0: his morality is the Republican Party morality.
1: It is. He absolutely represents them so lovely, you know, so perfectly at this point. So, yeah, the House did vote to take away Donald's war powers.
0: Can you believe it?
1: Republicans joined the Democrats, so good for them.
0: Who told them? How did the Republicans know they have constitutional war powers? I mean, it's like they're rediscovering their own job responsibilities, you know? It's amazing. Like, I think this Congress regards war powers like I regard the owner's manual for my iPhone. Like, I know it's here somewhere, but I never read it, and I don't know where it is, but I'll find it someday. Like, and so to see this happen and to see members of his own party shutting him down on a war.
1: Mm-hmm.
0: I mean, that's like if your backup dancers at the Grammys abandon you and all go to be Pitbull's backup dancers. Like that, I mean, and it's such important. I know it's only four of them, but mm-hmm. when more people see and hear resistance is possible, that is when the spell starts breaking. And after all these years of like this reality show of who wants to enable a corrupt, grifting fascist dementia patient, just to see four of them reclaim a tiny piece of their authority, I know it's just symbolic. But authoritarians survive on symbolism. Mm-hmm. And so, great. He looks weaker now. Let's take it to the Senate.
1: Do you think that once all of the primaries are over, that some more Republicans will start stepping up against him if they are retaining their seats, or even if they're not, like Tom Massey
0: and others?
1: If they're
0: losing their seats. They're like cowards. Yeah.
1: Right.
0: Yeah. They'll be cowards. I mean, Massey was not a coward. He's wrong mm-hmm. about most things,
1: yes.
0: but he was right about this, and he has been very brave, and he has set his congressional career on fire to do the right thing, which mm-hmm. sets him apart from almost every other Republican in the House.
1: I agree. I mean, I would never have agreed with him otherwise,
0: yeah.
1: but, you know,
0: yeah.
1: he has his principles yeah. and he stands up for them, and I'm not
0: yeah.
1: going to argue
0: it's
1: with
0: what
1: that.
0: Actually, remember conservatives, Jody?
1: Yeah.
0: Remember conservatives? They were wrong about most things, but you could still get along with them and
1: mm-hmm.
0: talk and, you know, hang out, right? Remember those people?
1: Mm-hmm.
0: I mean, there's still a few of them out there, but the rest of it's this cult. And he's melting. And I don't think 60 Minutes is going to make him any more popular. I think the people who are the core audience of CBS are going to leave CBS. I mean, like, the future of journalism is firing real journalists. I think that's what Barry Weiss is showing us. And I don't think it's going to help. I think their ratings are going to get lower. She's going to get fired. This tool, who's the new EP, is going to get fired. I mean, Scott Pelley, look, he made a mistake. He confused journalism with journalism. So he should have seen that coming. But nothing ages worse than people who think political power is permanent.
1: Mm-hmm.
0: All these smug Republicans, these people at CBS, you know, they talk like they're building Rome.
1: Mm-hmm.
0: And they're just leasing space in the decline of Rome. That's all they're doing. I mean, all this political revenge sounds great until you realize that eventually someone else gets the keys. And none of this is going to last. And none of these people seem to realize this will not be permanent.
1: Well, especially anybody that's loyal to Donald. He's
0: yeah.
1: the worst to be loyal to. I mean, he's not loyal to them whatsoever. I mean, Bill Pulte
0: no.
1: is going in to possibly steal secrets no. and use them against
0: yeah.
1: people.
0: Exactly.
1: I mean, we don't have...
2: I think enough Republicans are against the idea of Bill Pulte being in there that he might not get confirmed.
1: But he doesn't have to if it's in acting.
2: Yes, he'll be acting, but at some point
0: he'll be acting like Todd Blanche,
2: yeah.
0: right? Like, you
2: right.
0: know, that once they know that Todd Blanche has the votes, they'll have the votes. Until then, he'll be acting.
2: Yeah.
1: Right.
0: So, yeah, I mean, Bill Pulte, I think it's because the manager of Cheesecake Factory wasn't ready to run our national intelegence, so they went with Bill Pulte.
2: I'd rather,
0: honestly.
1: I thought it was a Chuck E. Cheese guy. I thought it was, because
2: no,
1: at least that's
2: the lead singer of the Rockefeller Explosion.
1: There you go.
0: No experience with intelligence in no. any way, which sounds like a lot of people in MAGA. They hate intelligence. And
1: yes,
0: they reject
1: do.
0: The concept of intelligence itself. But this guy was hired, you're right, for one reason, not to keep us safe, to abuse the intelligence system to persecute people who've criticized or told the truth about Donald Trump. That's it. Donald Trump didn't ask, do you know how to keep Americans safe? He asked, do you hate Adam Schiff as much as I do and want to ruin his life? Then you qualify. And yeah, they're doubling down on the dumbing down.
1: Yeah.
0: We got to live through this. But these guys are just screaming at historians of the future of what a cacistocracy this is, of what just inept crooks and stupid mooks they are.
1: Absolutely.
0: And it's going to be like this. And, you know, I'm writing a book about all this right now, and
1: mm-hmm.
0: I don't know who the president's going to be in a year.
2: Yeah.
0: But
1: that's true.
0: If it is baby man instead of man baby, try to imagine anything funnier than J.D. Vance assuming that he could unite all the warring factions of MAGA in the realm to be behind him as their king.
1: Exactly.
0: It's just going to get uglier for a while.
1: It is. Oh, see, look, it's already 21 minutes after. I will see you a little later today.
0: I will see you guys later on in the show. Thank you so much for having me here.
1: All
0: and this weekend, I'm going to be in Portland, Oregon on Saturday night. And doing a speech there with the Ministries of Oregon at Trinity Episcopal Cathedral. My first time playing a cathedral.
2: Oh, nice. Wow.
0: Sex jokes ready. And then on that Saturday night, Sunday afternoon, I'm in Chicago at the Book Festival with Annabelle Gurwitch. So Saturday
2: night.
0: Awesome.
2: Amazing.
1: Have a great
2: time. I love Annabelle.
1: Safe travels.
2: Safe travels.
1: All right.
0: See you later, Jody.
3: Thank you. Bye.
1: It is 22 minutes after the hour.
4: This is a true story. I'm in D.C. right now, and I had someone shout this at me on the street.
2: Yeah!
5: No
2: yes!
5: Oh, my God.
2: Our evil plot
4: it was
2: worked.
4: Bad. It was bad. I was, like, triggered. I was like a Vietnam-era flashback kind of thing.
1: Hey, man. Sorry. There will be shirts soon,
2: yeah.
1: So you're just going to have to deal with it.
4: If I don't get a cut of the merchandise, you're going to hear from my lawyer.
2: Yes.
1: We'll let Ms. Miller know.
2: Yeah.
1: Hi. You wrote a very interesting piece on AI and AI propaganda that I agree with. I mean, it started without AI, the propaganda and the misinformation, but explain to everybody what your thoughts are on, especially the Kentucky race, because I agree, he should have been reelected. I don't agree with anything other than a couple of things that he's done in Congress.
2: Massey. Yeah.
1: But the fact that he has some integrity, and he voted with Donald more often than not anyway, and he still got ousted. I don't get it.
4: Well, it's two-part, right? It's the way that he got ousted and the reason he got ousted, right? I'll start with the reason, which is he stood up to Donald Trump on the Epstein files. He stood up to Trump on the war in Iran. He stood up to him on the debt and the deficit, not ballooning it with these billionaire tax cuts last summer. And that's admirable, right? And here's the thing about Massey is, like, you lock him and I in a room, we're not going to agree on much. But what I can admire about a guy is you run for office, you say you believe in these things, you get to Washington, your party betrays you, and you stand up for that anyway and do what you said you were going to do. Let's compare that to, like, a John Fetterman, because
1: right.
4: I get these debates with these guys. Fetterman campaigned as a progressive, said he was going to do X, Y, and Z. Now he's basically just a part of the Republican Party, and they use him like a useful idiot, basically, to try to make us look bad on Fox News all the time. That's different. If Thomas Massey started going on MS Now and embarrassing the president of the United States, that would be one thing. In this case, his final ground was, I'm not going to stand up and let you cover up for pedos. So that's number one. On the way that he lost, which we can talk about the money that was spent, $35 million on that, but the AI-generated video that they did, where they made it look like Thomas Massey and Ilhan Omar and AOC were having a threesome in a hotel, is one of the most disgusting things I've ever seen. And there's no problem in American politics today that's new, quote unquote.
1: Right.
4: It's just that the way that the laws are being abused are so worse, and the advancement of technology is making it dramatically worse. If we don't have Congress start to regulate AI, it's going to go from, like, silly stunts and funny memes and, you know, like the Spencer Pratt stuff, which, like, whatever, it's fine. But we're going to get into a place where people can't tell the basic truth of what's going on.
1: Right.
4: And there are people in Kentucky's 4th Congressional District who I think literally believe that Thomas Massey was cheating on his wife with AOC and Ilhan Omar because there are hyper-realistic images in that ad. It's got to stop. Like, we can't have a democracy that functions that way.
2: How do we stop it?
1: Yeah, I mean, like, I've always questioned with ads regarding politics, because truth in advertising is important. And a lot of these ads are not truthful. So therefore, shouldn't they be taken down?
4: In theory, the problem is, like, who becomes the barometer of truth, right? Now you've got to appoint some kind of commission. Like, there are...
1: And we'll help. I need a microphone.
2: Yeah.
1: It's free speech fund drive week.
2: And it's
1: week.
2: A match day.
1: Yes, it
2: that
1: is.
2: Makes your gift more important than ever.
1: It does. 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Thank you.
4: This is a true story. I'm in D.C. right now, and I had someone shout this at me on the street.
2: Yeah!
5: No
2: yes!
5: Oh, my God.
2: Our evil plot
4: it was
2: worked.
4: Bad. It was bad. I was, like, triggered. I was like a Vietnam-era flashback kind of situation.
1: Hey, man, sorry. There will be shirts soon. Yeah. So you're just

0: I don't agree with anything other than a couple of things that he's done in Congress.
1: Massey. Yeah.
0: But the fact that he has some integrity and he voted with Donald more often than not anyway, and he still got ousted, I don't get it.
2: Well, it's...

0: Stephanie Miller.
1: It is 28 minutes after the hour here on the Stephanie Miller Show. Mariana in Sacramento, you got about a minute. Hi.
2: Hi. Welcome on Thursday morning to hi to Chris. And you were wrong, Chris. I'm sorry, you're wrong. but anyway, what I want to talk about was rank voting and how we need to change our jungle primary.
3: Yep.
2: Because, yeah, you're right, it's bad.
1: Yeah.
2: I don't know, a lot of people know, but it was one of Arnie's ideas.
1: Oh, yeah.
2: He was a bad governor.
1: You're
2: and
1: right,
2: I think what it'd be easy to do is just contact your local legislator and say, hey, please put in a vote. Please put in a bill to change this. You know, I mean, you know, you can get them online, you can find them online, you know, we, the people, have the right and the ability in California to change it.
1: Yes.
2: And we should. Yes.
1: Amen.
3: Absolutely.
1: Amen.
2: Anyway,
1: amen.
2: Yeah.
1: Amen. So either Steyer or Becerra, whoever gets there, vote for them. Either one of them, not both of them, obviously, because you can't vote twice.
3: Right.
1: Don't do that.
3: Nope. That's a felony.
1: It is. Big one. It's 29 minutes after. We'll be right back with the rest of the Stephanie Miller Show today.
4: The former president has had a complicated relationship over the years with China. That's why scholars are so excited for the first of the Trump Oval Office recordings just released under the Freedom of Information Act. Historians hope that these new tapes, the first one is a conversation between Trump and his senior advisor Jared Kushner just before the World Economic Summit, might provide new insights into the president's nuanced and complex relationship with China. Here's your first listen.
5: Okay, Mr. President, are you ready for your Asian press conference?
6: Jared, you know, I'm always ready. The Asians, they love me. You know, they used to call them Orientals, but I invented calling them Asian.
5: Oh, okay, then. Let's go.
6: Okay, but wait. What is the guy's name who leads China?
5: Xi.
6: No, Jared, it's a guy.
5: She.
6: Jared, no. A woman cannot run China. It is far too big of a country.
5: Sir, that's the man's name.
6: Who?
5: No, who was the last Chinese leader?
6: Yes, who was the last Chinese leader, Jared?
5: Yes.
6: The last leader of China.
5: Who?
6: Jared, if I knew this crap, I wouldn't need you, okay?
5: Sir, who was the last leader of China?
6: I am asking you. Who?
5: I just told you.
6: When?
5: No, sir. When was the premier?
6: When was the premier of what?
5: China.
6: I go to all the big premieres, Jared. China never had one, not for The Apprentice.
5: No, sir. When was the premiere?
6: I do not give a rat's ass. I am asking about now.
5: Now the premiere is Lee.
6: Lee?
5: Yes.
6: They premiered a statue of Robert E. Lee.
5: What?
6: Because that doesn't bother me. He was a great American and is treated very unfairly. It's a very bad rap.
5: No, sir. Lee is the premier before it was when?
6: Who is the guy that runs China?
5: No, sir. That was the last guy.
6: I'm not asking about the last guy. I want to know the guy now.
5: She.
6: He is not a she, Jared. I met him 7 times. I just don't know his name.
5: No, the guy now is she.
6: Wait a minute. The president of China is a tranny?
5: Who?
6: The man who runs China.
5: She.
6: Who?
5: That's the last guy.

0: Did you actually tell Pulte you were going to punch him in the face?
1: No, sir. I actually said I was going to kick his ass.
0: Good. Okay. Good. I share the emotion. emotion. Thank you.
1: And as I said, that was last summer, summer 25, and many teams have fights in the locker room and then go out and win for the team on the
0: table. Yeah. No, I was just curious because everybody's going to be showing that.

0: Made it clear I'm not going to support Pulte for DNI, but I'm sure they're going to dredge that up.
1: Yeah.
2: That was Tom Tillis.
1: Yeah.
2: Questioning Scott Bessent.
1: Scott Bessent. I said I'd kick his ass.
2: And then I would exit stage left. It's children. We have children running this country.
1: Yeah.
2: We have children that are awful children.
1: I think a lot of people want to kick Pulte's ass.
2: I do. Yeah. He's not good. In fact, who is it? Senator Kramer from North Dakota.
1: Okay.
2: He says, and I quote, "It seems like a funny pick." He does believe, though, a full confirmation of him would, I think, in this environment would be pretty unlikely, but I don't know him well enough, blah, blah, blah. Mm. A bunch of Democrats are urging the GOP leaders in the House and in the Senate to withdraw the appointment.
1: Yeah.
2: Mitch McConnell's against it, mm-hmm. which is that turtle doesn't do much anymore. No. But, you know, basically, Senator Warner, Mark Warner from Virginia, Democrat from Virginia, he said, "I'm threatening to tank a bipartisan FISA deal." And that's what they want to get passed, right, is the FISA deal. And he's made it clear to Senator Thune that all options are on the table to reverse what Democrats see as dangerous Trump pick to lead ODNI. And I think that's the only way that it's all they got. There's nothing else, because acting is acting. They have no control over it when it's an acting thing.
1: Right.
2: And again, he would be in that office until it's 200 and some change days, which would be after the election, mm-hmm. until he would have to be confirmed. So that's where Donald is kind of wily, because he knows that if he loses the Senate, that there's no way Bill Pulte is getting confirmed. Right. He knows that. But Bill Pulte can get in there, get all the information he wants, and go back to Fannie Mae and Freddie and have all that information.
1: Sure, and use it against people.
2: Absolutely.
1: Yeah.
2: Absolutely. So this was interesting.
1: What?
2: We talked about it. We touched on it ever so slightly earlier. But Caitlin Collins.
1: Oh, yeah, this whole thing.
2: So she was, as she is, because she's a White House correspondent person. She was in a room with a bunch of other reporters.
1: Yeah.
2: And they were asking Donald questions. So he did surface, by the way, finally.
1: He did.
2: He finally surfaced. Not looking well, but he finally surfaced.
1: And so, his right eye is really swollen.
2: It's really swollen right under here. Yeah. And then his right hand, too, is really bad. Mm-hmm. I mean, his doctor's appointment was 3 hours. That's not a typical physical or a typical checkup.
1: If you're getting, like, MRIs and stuff like that, it can take,
2: That's not a typical.
1: Yeah.
2: That's not typical. A typical is you get weighed, you get your blood pressure taken. If you've had your blood work done, they talk about that. And then you move on. It's, you know, a typical physical or a typical, even with a lady that has to get her lady parts looked at, again, it doesn't take that long. Mm-hmm. MRIs, on the other hand, are not typical.
1: Yeah.
2: So, yes, that would take time, obviously. But, yeah, so she was in the room with all these people, and he was asked about the slush fund,
1: mm-hmm.
2: basically, by somebody else.
1: Right.
2: Not even Caitlin Collins, okay? Yeah. She hadn't asked the question. She hadn't asked anything at that point yet. So he did say he loves the slush fund, by the way. He thinks it's very important. So I'm just going to leave that at that. But then he went on looking at her, apparently.
1: We have the audio if you want.
2: Oh, yes, let's do that.
1: Okay, here we go.
2: Let's do
3: that. CNN's a very corrupt organization, but with a corrupt reporter standing right there. Never smiles. You never see a young, beautiful woman, never smiles. I never see a smile off her face. I see her standing there with hatred in her eyes, like she has hatred because we have borders, because we have a strong military, because we cut our taxes, because we do things that everybody wanted, and then we win our election in a massive landslide.
2: No.
3: We win 87% of the counties in this country.
2: No, you didn't.
3: Nobody's
2: that would
3: ever
2: be
3: heard
2: Ronald
3: of a
2: Reagan.
3: Thing like that.
2: Ronald Reagan did something like that. You did not, sir. I'm sorry, I called him sir. I didn't mean to. And he went on to say, let's go on with the next one.
3: The fake news like CNN, like the New York Times, and like others have abused our people. Wait a minute, be quiet. Have abused our people so badly, and you should be ashamed of yourself. You used to be a conservative. She was a conservative from Alabama, can you believe it? But CNN, in particular, CNN does such false reporting. But now they have new ownership, so maybe it'll straighten it out. I doubt it.
2: She did respond, and so did Anderson Cooper. Mm-hmm. Anderson Cooper was beside himself last night, and rightfully so. He should be, because he literally said,
1: well, Anderson Cooper has just gotten out of the CBS situation, so he's
2: a little freer.
1: He's spitting fire right
2: now. Yeah, and basically he said,
1: he's not having it.
2: He said, there are men in that room that are not smiling either. Yeah. He never does it to men, and he doesn't. He only, it's men of color, if anybody, he's going to do, but women mainly that he is like this with. So Caitlin Collins... She played exactly what you just played, and the last thing she said is, "I'm still from Alabama, sir."
1: Yeah, yeah.
2: So it's like she addressed it, which I'm glad she did, but I kind of hope that when she's in the room with him again, that she starts calling him out on it.
1: Well, and you know, she did work for a conservative outlet.
2: She did, absolutely.
1: I remember when CNN first hired her and like put her in the White House, people were calling this show saying, CNN is going all conservative now and blah, blah, blah. And I was actually standing up for Caitlin Collins. I said, no, she's a journalist. She just worked for a conservative outlet.
2: Right.
1: And, you know, now people are saying, she's not a conservative. She works for CNN. It's like, come on, guys, stop it.
2: She's a journalist.
1: She's a journalist.
2: Trying to do her job.
1: Exactly.
2: That's what she's trying to do.
4: I actually really like her.
2: I love her.
1: I
2: think she's fantastic.
4: I really like her.
2: I think she's fantastic.
4: And honestly, in today's, it's very common in this landscape to work, you know, for a different type of news.
2: Well, yeah, because that's everywhere.
1: Right.
2: It's everywhere.
4: And then pivot. Yeah. Experience is experience. I did the same thing.
1: I did that. Yeah. I worked for a conservative. I was the executive producer for the number one talk radio station in Phoenix, which was a conservative station.
4: Yeah.
1: Pivoted.
4: Yeah.
1: Because my job is to put on is to get the most number of listeners for the intended audience.
2: Yeah, right.
4: It's, you know, it's transferable skills regardless of morals.
1: Exactly.
4: That being said, there are obvious people who, you know, get mad at the actual people causing a ruckus. Get mad at the actual people who are spreading misinformation and abusing their power as a journalist. And furthermore, abusing their power as an anchor, because people are seeing them every single day. You're bound to believe the BS that they're spewing more often when they're off the air. Right. Blame those people. Don't blame Caitlin Collins.
1: Right.
2: No. She's very good. I like her.
1: Quite honestly, if you watch her show, she doesn't have much of a bias at all.
2: No. She's pretty...
1: Yeah.
2: Yeah. Factual.
1: Right. She lets, you know, the people at her table have the opinions and all that, but she referees all of that pretty well.
2: Yeah, she's very good.
1: Yeah.
2: She is very good. And she's pretty, too. And whether she smiles or not.
1: And very young. Yeah.
2: Yeah, how old is she?
4: Let me look that up. She's pretty.
1: Like, early 30s?
2: Oh, that is young.
1: Yeah, she's really young. She's very good, though.
2: Yeah. Good for her being that good at that age.
1: Yeah.
2: Because that's not easy to do.
1: No.
4: She's 34.
1: Yeah.
2: Oh, yeah. She can't even run for president.
1: And how long has she been in this position?
2: A while now. Since her mid-20s, it sounds like.
1: I mean, she was probably working with a conservative outlet.
2: Yeah, probably right out of college.
1: But I think she's been with CNN for at least 4 years
2: At least 4 years. So she was probably right out of college, got the first gig, and then she got this gig.
1: Uh-huh.
2: So good for her. Paul in Seattle, you're on. Hi.
5: Good morning.
2: Good morning.
5: I kind of wanted to go back to what Maria was saying about, Atlanta was saying about Supreme Court justices misleading but not lying.
1: Right.
2: Right.
5: And that's what we refer to as paltering, the intentional misuse of the ambiguities of language to deceive.
2: Right.
5: So, you know, a little joke to tell children is, you know, like a situation is mom looks in the cookie jar and says, "My goodness, who ate all the cookies?" And the boy says, "Not me, I didn't touch one." Mom says, "Well, that's funny, there's only one left." Boy says to his friends, "That's the one I didn't touch."
1: Yeah.
2: Right.
1: Uh-huh. Yeah.
5: He didn't lie.
1: Right, exactly. Lie. Yeah.
2: Right.
5: Yeah. So, you know, the John Roberts Court has overturned more rulings than any other court.
2: Mm-hmm.
5: And Sandra Day O'Connor, actually, who was not on the John Roberts Court. In fact, John Roberts was appointed to replace her.
2: Exactly.
5: She said that there were only two cases that she thought were worthy of being overturned, a breaking precedent. That was Plessy versus Ferguson, the Jim Crow ruling from 1896 was overturned by Brown versus Board, and a case in 1923, Adkins versus Children's Hospital of D.C., was a minimum wage law that Congress passed for women that the court struck down, women and children, by the way, struck down in 1937. But this court is, They've overturned rulings that were, you know, 9-0. Abood versus Detroit School Board was a 9-0 that was overturned in 2018 with the Janus. That was the fair share union dues case. Mm-hmm. And, you know, Stephen Breyer, Justice Stephen Breyer, wrote a book in 2024 called Reason and Constitution. He outlined 5 reasons why a ruling should be overturned. They're, 3 of them are kind of wonky, but the first 2 are that facts have changed by technology or some such thing over the years.
4: Right.
5: Or a wide swing in cultural norms and values. And that he said that none of these 5 things that he outlined applied to Roe versus Wade.
4: Right.
5: So it's just you know, kind of right wing politics on the bench is what Brett Kavanaugh, Amy Coney Barrett, Neil Gorsuch, maybe they didn't lie, but when they said the precedent, you know, Justice Breyer says precedent is not intended to uphold, quote, correct decisions. It's intended to stabilize the jurisprudence. So at least we have a reliable jurisprudence, and we don't anymore.
2: No, you're absolutely right. We do not anymore, and it's unfortunate that we don't. Mm-hmm. You know, I mean, we should, but we don't, and I don't trust these people that are there we go. I don't trust these people that are on the 6, at least.
1: No.
2: Every now and then, Kavanaugh will do something right. Every now and then, but Gorsuch Barrett will do something right. And every now and then, Barrett will do something right. But in general, these 6 people, the other 3, they're lost causes. And Roberts, on occasion, will do something right. very rarely. So this is fun, too. So the Trump administration is using national park funds to pay for fireworks and fountain repairs.
1: Uh-huh.
2: Okay.
1: Yeah.
2: As
1: someone who goes to national parks,
2: that's
1: quite often,
2: yeah,
1: you can see the state of disrepair that they're in. And for him to suck all of the money from national parks across the country to build his vanity fountains and to set off fireworks for his vanity party infuriates me to no end.
2: Same. And it's, you want to know how much it is, kids? It's at least $90 million. For a $1.6 million fireworks display and a $76 million in fountain repair work.
1: Unbelievable.
2: This is what is infuriating you partly. The money is being siphoned from parks including Yellowstone,
1: Yosemite,
2: and Yosemite to
1: Joshua Tree.
2: Yeah, major parks.
1: Yep.
2: They are suffering from a $24 billion backlog already.
1: That's right.
2: So the fact
1: that anytime you go into one of these national parks, you can see the backlog. It's visible.
2: Yeah, and he's just awful. I mean, he's just arteries. His 47 minutes after the hour. This portion of,
6: did you like sit in on the trial and stuff?
2: No, we were in Hawaii at the time. I was in school. I was 14 when they went to trial. Finally, it was we were on the Big Island at the time. I saw it on television because it was televised.
1: Sure.
2: I remember her haircut and everything.
1: And that's right when Entertainment Tonight started. So Entertainment Tonight was
2: they had
1: covering
2: it everywhere.
1: That trial. Yeah,
2: they sure were. Uh-huh. They sure were. So did I assume you saw that Mam Dani has repealed bedtime for kids because of the Knicks games?
6: Well, I mean, that's straight out of like Fiorella LaGuardia reading the funny papers.
2: Yeah.
1: Yes, it is.
2: It is. Uh-oh, we lost him.
1: Oh, no.
2: Oh, no. Oh, no, we've lost Charlie.
1: Oh, okay.
2: He's gone away somewhere.
1: Let's see.
2: So so he was writing earlier. He said, Republicans' party line immigration enforcement is stuck because of Donald's stupid slush fund. And there's a mini rebellion. This is why he's thinking that Bill Cassidy and others will vote to make this illegal. And it doesn't seem legal to begin with, right?
4: No.
2: I mean, the IRS saying, sure. Go ahead, commit
4: crimes.
2: Come on.
4: Come on.
2: And the other thing is because it's technically not a settlement at this moment in time, because no judge has signed off on it, and that's the only way you can do that, it can be taken away because it's not legal at the moment. So, oh, there he is. He's back.
6: I do not know what happened.
1: Oh, okay.
2: That's okay.
1: You're back.
2: That's all that matters. I missed you so much.
6: I was terrible.
2: So what do you think of the potential of Joe Rogan being hired for 60 Minutes? We don't think he's going to do it because he's making too much money and
1: won't move to New York.
2: And it's is not enjoying
4: happen.
2: Working for himself.
6: Well, I mean, he's not going to join there as a reporter, is he?
2: They
6: he's
2: want him to be
6: a commentator.
2: Yeah.
6: Yeah, she's going to, Barry's going to, like, you know, lard up the lineup with a bunch of quote-unquote influencers. Hey, boy, do I hate that word. Yeah.
2: So do I. I hate lawfare and weaponization, too.
6: I did not get in this business to be an influencer.
2: Right.
6: You know?
2: Right.
6: I got into this business for being to be a reporter.
2: Right.
6: I did not get into this business to create content across many platforms.
2: Right.
6: You know, I got into this to be a writer. That's, I'm sorry, I'm... No, that's my old fuddy-duddy coming out.
2: That's okay. I agree with you. I hate the term influencer, and especially when it first started and people would go to, like, bed and breakfast and expect to get stuff for free because they're an influencer. And
6: well,
2: it's
6: they,
2: like...
6: They get recognized, you know, on their chyrons now.
2: Yeah.
6: You know? Social media influencer.
2: Ugh.
6: Oh, okay.
2: Hey, if you do something funny, I'm down with that. But, you know, in what do... I mean, people buy things based on some... one just saying buy it. I mean, yeah. It's advertising, I suppose, and they get paid for that. But yeah, it's ridiculous. So I heard a rumor that Serena Williams might be coming back to play tennis.
1: I think it's more than a rumor. I think it's been confirmed.
2: Yeah, that's pretty cool. Do you what?
6: Well,
2: do you,
6: that would be cool. I mean, is she going to come back for Wimbledon or what?
1: No, she's coming back for.
2: She's going to play a doubles tournament.
1: Yes,
2: on grass
1: in London, but it's not at Wimbledon. It's at the other thing.
2: It's
1: that
2: another
1: they have.
2: Grass
1: yeah.
2: court, which.
6: Oh, okay. Yeah. Yeah.
2: But, you know,
6: well,
2: that
6: if she comes back to play doubles, that'd be great.
2: Yeah.
6: Because, you know, like Martina played doubles till she was, you know, almost 50.
2: Yeah. And she's 44, I believe, Serena
6: yeah.
2: is. And she, I mean, when I was listening to the news breaking this morning, I was like, she's won 23 Grand Slam titles.
6: I know.
2: Seven at Wimbledon
6: I know,
2: alone.
6: And long ago when I was still covering tennis and you were just hearing, about the Williams sisters.
2: Mm-hmm.
6: Everybody talked about Venus. And
2: yeah.
6: Serena was kind of this afterthought.
2: Right. I remember. It was all Venus for the longest time.
6: Yeah. Venus started having like knee trouble and stuff. And all of a sudden this freight train came up behind her.
2: Yeah. She's, I mean, watching her play, her on the worst day is, she's still just
1: yeah.
2: incredible. This
1: yeah.
2: woman, she's
6: yeah.
2: such an athlete. It's amazing. And then 44, I mean, it's harder. It's just harder to move, but she's
6: yeah.
2: lost weight because I've seen the commercials.
1: Yes.
2: So you know she's probably
1: the GLP-1 commercials
2: yes,
1: that she
2: the,
1: does.
2: The,
1: yeah.
2: The Ro commercials.
6: Oh,
2: I think
6: is she on the Fat Shot?
2: She's on one of
1: she's
2: them.
1: She's a spokesperson for.
2: She's
1: them.
2: A spokesperson for Ro, which sells the
1: yeah.
2: the drugs. So.
6: Oh, okay.
2: Yeah, like I think Charles Barkley's on there too. A few other people. She's lost 35 pounds,
1: yeah.
2: according to the commercials.
1: Right.
2: So she's obviously in slightly better shape, but you know she's training like crazy because she's an amazing athlete, and I wish her
6: yeah.
2: well. I hope she does. Play until she's in her 50s. I think that would be fantastic.
6: Fill the arena, that's for sure.
2: She definitely, she will put butts in the seats. That's for darn
1: yep.
2: sure.

0: Stephanie Miller. Stephanie Miller.
1: Now that sounded dirty.
2: I think they all do.
1: A little bit.
2: Not on purpose.
1: Yeah. Bill in New Jersey, hi.
3: Hi, how you doing?
4: Good.
3: Okay. I think once Trump is out of office,
1: uh-huh.
3: he should be made to pay for all the stuff that's going to have to be ripped down and rebuild the White House and everything.
1: Yeah.
3: And he's rich enough to afford it, and he should be paying for it because he did it without authorization.
1: Yeah.
3: And it was done, these were all legal orders. So I don't see why that, shouldn't be a problem. The other thing is Kane, New Jersey, is missing.
1: Mm-hmm.
3: He's from like a long family here of politicians. His father, who was governor, was a bit weird. He wouldn't move into the governor's mansion, which is called Drum Thacket. And because the furniture had balls on the bottom with claws on it, like whatever that is, like Victorian furniture or something.
1: Uh-huh.
3: So, he was like that. But like most of, except for Christie, like most Republican governors here, he was pretty moderate.
1: Okay.
3: So.
1: All right. Good to know. Thank you so much, Bill. Much appreciated. Heather in San Diego. Hi.
5: Hi, Jody. Hi, Chris.
4: Hello.
5: They're being mean to you. Will not stand.
4: Oh, you know what? Like I said earlier, I honestly don't care. I'm on vacation beginning at 9 o'clock tomorrow.
1: He's still
4: morning,
1: on vacation brain.
4: Yeah.
5: Sorry, but I'm not on vacation, so I have nothing better to do but worry about you and these people. Okay, so Jody, I have to tell you, every time you're on, I think of my mom, who I miss so much, mm-hmm. because when I was little, we would all gather around the TV and watch your mom, and she thought it was so beautiful that she told me that your mom would tug her ear to her mother. And that became a thing in our family. It became something between me and my mom.
1: Oh, that's sweet.
5: And I've been tugging my ear,
1: It was actually for her grandmother. By the time my mom got to that lever, by the time my mom got some level of fame, her mom had already passed away. So it was for my great-grandmother, Nanny. And then once Nanny passed away, it was for my sisters and me.
4: Aww.
1: To tell us to go tonight, good night, to go to bed.
4: Go
1: to bed. That's what that was for. It's like, go to bed, we're done. Yeah. Go to bed now.
4: But you were often at the studio, right?
1: Yes, we were.
4: Yeah.
1: As soon as I got old enough, I was definitely there.
4: Yeah. Yeah.
1: It's not working.
4: Oh, no. Okay.
1: I'm just going to. I definitely. Yeah, we were there once, I think, I want to say fourth season, so it was four.
4: Okay.
1: I think that's when I started going. I know Carrie started going around the same age.
4: Okay.
1: Like second season or something. But yeah, so we were there every Friday after school.
4: Yeah. And then you went to dinner afterwards.
1: We would go to the Hamburger Hamlet. And there were two booths that we sat near the bathrooms. We were always near the bathrooms. But yeah, we used to go to the old Hamlet.
4: I would think that your mom and your dad would get better seating than near the
1: bathrooms. They weren't with us. They were...
4: Oh,
1: see,
4: okay.
1: What would happen was Fridays was their last show of the week. And then they would, if they needed to do any
4: reshoots,
1: the audience was sent home.
4: Okay.
1: They never did those in front of an audience.
4: Okay.
1: Because there were two audiences. There's a dress rehearsal was taped in front of one at 5, and then the second audience was at 6:30 or 7.
4: Okay.
1: And then they would do that until 8:30, 9.
4: Yep.
1: And then finish up anything else, and then they'd have they weren't done.
4: And it would air on Saturday, right?
1: Not that Saturday. Few weeks later.
4: Okay.
1: Dad would take home the two tapes and watch them, and then do a paper edit. He would write down this sketch was better on that, and back and forth, and then he'd hand that in on Monday to the editors.
4: Basically, had an editing room at your.
1: Well,
4: your
1: house. It was on paper.
4: Oh, okay.
1: He had two 3/4-inch tape decks.
4: Okay.
1: And so he would just watch the dress rehearsal and then watch Aaron write down what he liked from each one.
4: Yeah.
1: And then walk in on Monday and hand that to the editors.
4: Okay.
1: And then they would edit.
4: Okay.
1: Because they would start shooting the season in July.
4: Yeah.
1: July, August.
4: Okay.
1: And then September is
4: when
1: they
4: would start airing.
1: Yeah.
4: Okay.
1: So, yeah, everybody got back to work writers would get back to work in late June.
4: Yeah. I thought it was a little more timely than that. Like, I thought they riffed on, like, news a
1: little. No, not at all.
4: Okay.
1: No, it was very rarely topical.
4: Okay.
1: The first couple of seasons was more topical, okay. but after that it was just every now and then, but not often.
4: Yeah.
1: All right, kids, one more day with me.
4: Yep.
1: You get the A group next. Well, Chris won't be here. But
4: I'm not going to be here.
1: You get A minus with me. And Stephanie will be here. She's the A plus one. We'll see you guys tomorrow on the Stephanie Miller Show.

0: You're listening to the American Democracy Minute, keeping your government by and for the people. May 26, a federal district court ruled for the second time that the state of Alabama's 2023 congressional district map was intentionally discriminatory. It said, "Our reexamination in light of Calais yields the same conclusion." June 2nd, the U.S. Supreme Court overturned that decision. Alabama sought to use the discriminatory map after the same three-judge panel struck it down in 2023 and mandated maps from a special master. That was after Alabama refused to create a second majority-minority district to comply with Section 2 of the Voting Rights Act. In an unsigned order, the High Court said the district court had not followed its instructions, had not considered the updated standard to prove discrimination, and did not, quote, heed the presumption of legislative good faith, unquote. Notably, in addition to refusing to create a majority-minority district, the state spent years of having its election law pre-cleared by the U.S. Justice Department for discriminatory voting practices. Justices Sotomayor, Kagan, and Jackson dissented, with Sotomayor writing, "Yet just as Alabama doubled down on racial discrimination, the court today doubles down on chaos. Because I choose to defend the rule of law and the right of all Alabamians to participate equally in democracy, I respectfully dissent." We've linked the opinion and the dissent at AmericanDemocracyMinute.org. I'm Brian Beal.
1: I'm Rick Smith, and this is Labor History in 2. On this day in labor history, the year was 1904. That was the day when 900 Wisconsin papermakers walked off the job from Appleton to Menasha, from Combined Lakes to Nina. They were members of the International Brotherhood of Papermakers. At the turn of the 20th century, paper mills were an important industry in Wisconsin. The workers in these mills toiled long hours under grueling and dangerous conditions. According to historian Robert Azzone, quote, "Many had fingers cut off, arms burned, and bodies mangled by the open machinery and the hot rolls and felts in the mills." The workers started organizing into unions and conducting work actions, but they had little success bargaining with the mill owners. In the Wisconsin River Valley, the workers on the night shift were especially frustrated about having to work on Saturday nights. They wanted a reduction in hours and an end to the Saturday night requirement. And on this day in labor history, the union called for a strike to begin that Saturday evening at 6 p.m. Mill owners scrambled to find local mill workers willing to scab against the strike, but they had little luck. The strike began, and the workers walked off the job at 11 mills. For 10 days, things for the workers went well, and the strike was peaceful. Then the mill owners brought in replacement workers from out east. Skirmishes broke out between the scabs and the strikers. The scab replacement workers had taken away the leverage that the striking workers had had against the mill owners. Some of the strikers began to return to the mills, and the strike was defeated. Within 3 years, the Brotherhood of Papermakers would close its last lodge in Wisconsin, but worker organizing within the paper industry would continue forward.
2: Labor History in 2, brought to you by the Illinois Labor History Society and the Rick Smith Show.

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0: It's Thursday, June 4, 2026.
2: Those measuring devices being taken away around the Americas really has a worldwide effect.
3: Trump administration moves to dismantle crucial ocean monitoring system.
4: People are leaving the coast in Louisiana, but it's going to accelerate in the course of this century. And those people are going to have to go somewhere.
3: New study warns New Orleans faces significant sea level rise and should start planning relocation now. Plus, Trump EPA rolls back limits on climate warming super pollutants.
0: What are climate warming super pollutants?
3: Those are chemicals used in refrigerants.
0: And that's bad?
3: That's bad.
0: All of those bad stories and more straight ahead from BradBlog.com. I'm Brad Friedman.
3: And I'm Desi Doyen.
0: Stand by for 6 minutes of independent green news, politics, analysis, and snarky comment.
5: There's nothing wrong with the refrigerant other than sometimes it makes your food too cold. So we ended the anti-refrigerant movement in this country.
0: Hey, didn't you hear Desi? It's bad. What are you doing? This is your Green News Report. I swear Desi Doyen, Donald Trump never listens to a word you have to say, but if he did, boy, would things be a lot better. What do you got for us today?
3: Well, first, a few remaining news items from while we were out. A new Tulane University study warns that New Orleans, Louisiana will likely be ground zero for climate migration due to rising sea levels. That's partly because sea level rise from man-made climate change is accelerating, but also Louisiana's coastline is both sinking and rapidly eroding from being carved up by decades of oil and gas industry operations.
0: Yep.
3: The researchers warn that planning should begin now for an orderly, managed retreat to relocate New Orleans and coastal communities to higher ground, or else let climate crisis chaos decide the state's future.
0: Yeah, I think we'll end up doing that one.
3: While we were out at the United Nations, more than 140 countries voted to affirm a landmark non-binding opinion from the International Court of Justice declaring that countries that don't act to protect the climate system could violate international law. It opened the door for affected countries to seek damages from the world's worst polluters.
0: Nice.
3: The measure passed despite efforts from the U.S., Saudi Arabia, Russia, and Iran to derail it.
0: I wonder why they were against it.
3: The Trump Environmental Protection Agency removed restrictions on potent climate-warming greenhouse gases used in refrigeration, reversing limits signed into law by Donald Trump himself in his first term. Hydrofluorocarbons are regarded as super pollutants. EPA now claims that rules restricting HFCs are just too costly for grocery stores. But Bloomberg News found EPA's cost-benefit analysis simply omitted any benefits.
0: So Donald Trump was against these refrigerants before he was in favor of them.
3: Exactly.
0: I guess he's been paid off by big grocery.
3: Industry groups don't want the repeal. They say manufacturers have already redesigned their products and retooled their factories.
0: Didn't Trump do the same thing with light bulbs?
3: Yes.
0: Huh.
3: In science, an alarming development, the Trumpified National Science Foundation, which funds scientific research, has announced that it is shutting down the crucial Ocean Observatories Initiative. That's an ocean monitoring network of underwater sensor arrays that provide critical, irreplaceable data on ocean temperatures, fisheries, marine heat waves, ocean chemistry, global currents, and even tsunamis. Not just shutting it down, but actively dismantling the $365 million system paid for by taxpayers.
0: Wow.
3: Professor Matthew England of the Australian Research Council warned of the crippling loss of critical data, not just for the U.S., but globally, at a time when the world's oceans are dynamically shifting due to climate change.
2: It's really important for industries such as fisheries and aquaculture. It's also important for understanding how our oceans are changing, to have these monitoring systems in place. And having put all that money and investment into putting the measuring devices in place, it really is a backward step to be removing them.
0: Well, it's under the water. Donald Trump can't see them. He has no clue what they actually do. Let's get rid of them.
3: Also, it means ignoring climate science.
0: Added benefit.
3: And finally, there's a new side benefit to all-electric school buses, in addition to protecting kids' lungs and saving schools money by ditching costly diesel fuel. In Massachusetts, once the school year ends, a new pilot program will utilize parked electric school buses as big yellow batteries, sending their power back to the grid, boosting energy supplies during peak summer demand, and earning revenue for cash-strapped school districts.
0: 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I'm Brad Friedman.
3: And I'm Desi Doyen.
0: And this has been your Green News Report.

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3: Horrible moment. Was I guess it was paper mache or plaster Statue of Liberty replica. That's not what the Chinese students called it, but it was obviously done to try to emulate our Statue of Liberty, which now means nothing in the age of Trump. 37 years ago, good Lord. Weird story I want to share with you as we start tonight's podcast. It involves, as my weird stories usually do, this involves one of these Christian freaks. This guy's name is Eric Bateman, although he spells it as if it were Batman. He works for the Los Angeles Department of Public Works, and he's been with them for 24 years. He works in the Alhambra, California office or location of the LA Public Works Department. And he has filed a lawsuit against the Department of Public Works saying his constitutional rights have been violated because the Department of Public Works makes him come by a flag representing Pride Month every day on his way to work. Okay? So he's suing LA County and the Department of Public Works for making him come to work during June, Pride Month. He claims that having to see this Pride flag, it's called the Progress Pride flag, having to see it flying outside the department's Alhambra, California headquarters during the month of June, effectively, this is what his lawsuit says, forces him to, quote, celebrate, recognize, and solemnize conduct and actions that he views as sin. Oh, my God, this guy. It conflicts with his sincerely held Christian bullshit religious beliefs. That's according to the lawsuit filed by an evangelical group that takes on these lawsuits. It's called the Liberty Council, which is about liberty about as much as midnight is about noon, right? But the Liberty Council, another one of these Christian fascist organizations, they've taken this guy's lawsuit, filed a lawsuit for him. In the complaint, Mr. Bateman says that since 2023, LA County has required all county departments to fly this flag during the month of June, you know, out of respect to people who happen to be LGBTQ, whatever. In 2024 and 2025, this freak, this Christian freak fuck, requested a religious accommodation allowing him to work remotely during the month of June. He claimed that requiring him to be present in the office for what he called the, quote, county's explicit and overt celebration of so-called Pride Month, end quote, that conflicts with his Christian beliefs. Now, his requests were denied by LA Department of Public Works, obviously, as were some follow-up grievances from this freak that he filed with the Department of Employee Relations. In 2024, when he filed his shitty little grievance, Bateman wrote that having to see the Progress Pride flag each time he enters and exits the building, quote, negatively impacts my ability to perform my work and results in a hostile work environment. This is what just absolutely frosts my ass about these Christian squealers. How can somebody be so offended by something that represents a different community altogether? And this different community, I would assume, doesn't really give a rat's ass about Mr. Bateman. He can be a Klansman, which he probably is. He can be a Trump follower, which he probably is. He can be a Christian freak fuck, which he obviously is. And the LGBTQ community doesn't give a shit. You don't go be do your thing, dude. So why do so many of these Christian whiny asses just feel so compelled that they have to make a big deal about somebody else's lifestyle or view of life or opinion about life? Jesus Christ, they pissed me off. And so, you know, he files this lawsuit. And in a fundraising message, this Christian Nazi organization, Liberty Council, in a fundraising message they sent out to the terminally stupid, Liberty Council claimed that in suggesting Bateman seek counseling, which is what the LA Public Works Department said, you know, if this is bothering you so much, maybe you should go get counseling. Well, in doing that, the lawsuit says the Public Works Department had declared, quote, his Christian beliefs to be a mental illness, end quote. Well, of course it is. What the fuck else could it be? I mean, any religion is evidence, or anyone who follows any religion is demonstrating a mental illness. Come on. You know this as well as I do. You may not want to believe it, but you know it. You know goddamn good and well that death is a final poosh. We're gone. We don't exist. We've been dead before. We were dead before we were born. We were dead before we were born for all of fucking eternity. Think about that. And we're going to be dead after we die for all of eternity. You don't need me to explain this shit to you. But, I mean, the whole idea that religion is not a mental illness is crazy. Of course it is. So, anyway, Liberty Council, in their fundraiser, said that poor Mr. Bateman is being told that his beliefs are a mental illness. Now, nowhere in the lawsuit does it make that claim. This sick fucking group, Liberty Council, also claim, quote, the county required its employees to participate in overt workplace pride celebrations during the month of June, end quote. However, the lawsuit shows no instance where any of that is true. You can't compel some. I mean, the county of Los Angeles can't compel somebody to participate in a holiday celebration. What the fuck? But this is what really drives me crazy about these Christian lying whiny asses. You know, they come up with this shit, which is so untrue. Nobody's forcing them to do a goddamn thing. If they want to go worship a mound of dog poop, go ahead. It's up to you, dude. But when you claim that if I decide I want to scoop up the dog poop and throw it away, that somehow I'm interfering with your religion, oh, give me a fucking break. Or when these people decide that the mere presence of symbols of gay pride or whatever you want to call it, that the symbol somehow causes them mental anguish. Oh, get over yourself with your Christian horse shit. So anyway, this little whiny bastard Bateman, he's trying to get a court order declaring that the county of Los Angeles is violating his rights. And he wants unspecified damages, of course. There's always that, right? So I see these things, like I've said before, I see these things in the morning when I check my various news feeds. And I see a story like this, and I think to myself, no, this can't be true. This can't be real. There's some little weasel who claims to be a Christian, a little whiny-ass, bitchy Christian, who cares not a whit about the traditional stories of Jesus of Nazareth. He doesn't give a shit about that. He uses religion as a weapon, as a club to beat the piss out of people that he doesn't like. God, I hate these people. All right, I got to leave that, because if I think about that too long, I'll ruin the rest of the podcast, right? I realize my voice is already making it extremely difficult to tune in here, but thank you for hanging with me. Jesus is making me crazy, too. There is something that has occurred that is just further proof of the toilet rat's destructive attitude about human life, about life on this planet, and how he is working hand in glove with these Christian Armageddonists to destroy everything on this planet. The idea being among these Christian freaks that that's going to make their Jesus so fucking happy and thrilled. He's going to rush back, open up the graves, bring up all these rotting corpses to send up to. I mean, this is crazy shit, okay? Well, here it is. And what a number of scientists are suggesting was the toilet rat's latest effort to stop tracking the changing climate. Why do that? Well, in the hopes of convincing the public that climate change isn't happening. Well, the National Science Foundation, which is a government agency funded by our tax money, the National Science Foundation announced 2 days ago, well, on Monday, that it was ending, taking apart, dismantling a deep ocean monitoring system that has helped research for years understand the impacts of the crisis in the world's oceans that is going on right now because of global warming and the increased CO2 that the oceans have been absorbing. The National Science Foundation said it plans to send ships this month to remove more than 900 instruments in the ocean. It's part of a project called the Ocean Observatories Initiative. That's what the program was initially called. And the filthy toilet rat and the Christian devils are going to remove 900 of these monitoring instruments. They're just going to get rid of them. Now, the project itself collects data on temperatures, currents, how the ocean is absorbing CO2 off the coasts of Oregon, Alaska, Washington State, and North Carolina, as well as in the Ermingar Sea. I guess that's the way you pronounce it. That's a body of water between Iceland and Greenland. Now, a spokes geek for National Science Foundation told the New York Times that the ripping up of this initiative will, now I want you to hear this, ripping it up, ending it, will help the National Science Foundation in, quote, prioritizing support for evolving scientific priorities and emerging technologies, as well as a deliberate effort to approach a smart life cycle management within its portfolio of research infrastructure. End quote. Now, were I a billionaire, I would offer you $1 million to repeat what I just said, which I doubt you could do. I know I can't repeat it, and I'm staring right at the fucking words. This is crazy. This is garbled newspeak. This is the kind of language that is being used to, well, actually to make us turn away from it, to say, well, what the fuck? Nah, I don't want to read that. And the damage then is perpetrated by these freaks. So the reason given that they're ending this project, this is according to a journalist in Oklahoma City who has been following this. She says it is a, quote, masterclass in obfuscation and doublespeak, end quote. Yeah, I would.

next 25 years. She said this, quote, "We need to track ocean currents to assess how close we are to climate tipping points that will essentially destroy the world as we know it." And quote, what the fuck? That will essentially no kidding. So the toilet rat and the devils who work for him are trying to encourage the destruction of the world as we know it. This is what Ms. Gunther is trying to point out. She adds this, quote, "The GOP doesn't want us to be able to do that, you know, to stop it. That's why they're dismantling ocean monitoring," end quote. Now, what in the name of everything in the universe would prompt a group that calls itself the National Science Foundation to end essential, absolutely necessary monitoring systems, data being collected from 900 different collection points in the world's oceans, to end that with the result of the ending being that there'll be a dearth of knowledge and nobody will know what the fuck is going on? Oh my God. I have to pause and take a breath. It just absolutely destroys me. Anyway, the Ocean Observatories Initiative, that's what it was called. Scientists have used the data gathered by that initiative. They use the data that's gathered by moorings, robotic vehicles, all sorts of instruments that transmit the information to research laboratories. And the whole function, the purpose, is to study changes in the Atlantic Meridional Overturning Current, AMOC, AMOC. I'm sure you're familiar with it. That's the current system that moves water, warm water, northward from around the equator into the Arctic and North Atlantic regions. And in the process of doing that, it warms the water. It makes commercial fishing available. The argument is, or the scientific proof is, that it also makes farming available in the northernmost countries in the North Atlantic. Without those warm ocean currents, food production is going to drop. But these Christian devils don't give a fuck. And Trump is so ignorant, he has no idea what the hell he's doing. He just, if somebody tells him to do it and gives him enough money, he'll do it. So anyway, that current that moves warm water northward and cools the Arctic and Northern Atlantic regions, I'm sorry, it warms them a bit. And it absorbs carbon dioxide deep into the ocean, which obviously keeps it out of the atmosphere. Well, that monitoring system that keeps track of this and measures it and lets the science know how successful or not successful the system is, that's now being destroyed. So data gathered at these various observation stations, especially in the Irminger Sea, which is that body of water between Iceland and Greenland, that's been key to understanding this current, this powerful current in the Atlantic. And scientists, you've probably read about this, scientists recently are fearing it's gradually weakening the current due to planetary heating. And it could ultimate collapse. If that happens, it's going to have major global weather changes. All of this shit that is it's all interconnected. Everything is connected, especially where it concerns climate change. It's not just atmosphere. It's earth temperature. It's ocean temperature. It's currents. It's jet streams. Every single thing is interconnected on this planet. But the dumb fuckers, especially the religionists who believe none of this, they are the ones who are determined to destroy everything. And we're allowing it to happen because if religion, like John Lennon said, imagine no religion. It's easy if you try. Jesus Christ, if we could just get rid of it. I mean,

let's put Jesus where he belongs with Plato and Socrates and the Buddha, you know, and get this religious horseshit out of the way. And let's look at Judaism as what it is, a history of a tribal people that wandered around the goddamn deserts in the Middle East. And as far as Islam, same thing. Jesus. Anyway, a senior strategist, and he's also an attorney at the National Resources Defense Council. You can tell by the name that it's a pro-environmental group. His name is David Doniger. He says, this is absolutely crazy. Wouldn't you want to know if the ocean currents are changing? Wouldn't you want to know ocean temperatures? These things affect everything from fishing to hurricanes. End quote. So, following that announcement that these 900 monitoring stations will be dismantled in the coming weeks, Doniger said this is evidence of science gasping for breath. Kind of like me right now, I guess. Now, the toilet rat, this ignorant piece of human waste, has tried several times to shut down or drastically reduce the budget of this project, the Ocean Observatories Initiative. And you know how much it costs? $50 million, which in a $1.2 trillion budget, that's not even a rounding error. It's a decimal point way over to the right of the figure. It doesn't matter. It costs $48 million annually to run the whole thing. Now, Congress has restored the program's funding because apparently there are enough people in Congress, Democrats all, I'm sure, who realize the importance of this. But the toilet rat has ordered it stopped with his mighty pen, just like before the Magna Carta. You know, Trump has the divine right of kings. He will do what the fuck he pleases to do. Now, the dismantling of this program, it comes months after the EPA, which is no longer involved in environmental protection, it's involved in environmental destruction. The EPA repealed that so-called endangerment finding that laid out in pretty specific terms what we are facing if we cross a certain threshold where it concerns temperatures involved in global warming. And that endangerment finding for years had underpinned the EPA's environmental regulations. The dismantling of the program also comes after the toilet rat closed down the National Center for Atmospheric Research. That organization had gathered data on hurricanes and extreme weather. To what end? To help improve forecasts, to save people's lives and property. It also comes after the NASA released a statement on record-breaking temperatures in 2024 and 25 without any mention of the climate crisis or climate change. So, a clinical researcher who is trying her damnedest among a lot of scientists to keep this reality alive, to try to help us figure out a way to avoid this unthinkable catastrophe. She said, quote, blinding the public to climate change won't make it go away. It will only accelerate the profound consequences, end quote. And by that, of course, she means blinding the public is removing devices that are keeping track of all this, that are letting science know this is what's happening. This is where sometimes I get so frustrated. I actually can feel the tears start to well up in my eyes. I get so fucking angry. But I also get, I don't know what the emotion is, frustration, anxiety, rage. I don't know what it is. But when I think about what a handful of these people are doing, most of them religious nutcases, what they're doing to the entire planet,
and how they do it just as casually and with an attitude of, fuck you, we don't care what goes on, we're going to do this anyway. When I confront that, it leaves me in that state of just total, well, anxiety, rage, fear, frustration. And I wonder, why? How do we allow people this goddamn destructive to life get in positions of power like this? How do we do it? Why do we do it? Why do we leave them there once we realize they are there? Right. All right, commercial break here. I'll be back. I hope you'll still be here. I'm Mike Malloy.

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6: Described the scene saying, quote, "I saw coal carrying cars, motors, slate, and timbers spouted as if from a cannon." The state mine inspector determined the miners had been killed instantly. The mine had just opened the year before and produced 40 railroad cars of coal a day. But the mine was also owned by the Red Jacket Coal Company. In Mingo County, West Virginia, years earlier, Red Jacket had been a key player in keeping the UMWA out, making its employees sign yellow dog contracts and winning injunctions against union organizing. As a member of the Williamson Coal Operators Association, Red Jacket contributed to the hostile anti-union environment that created the conditions for the Matewan Massacre and the Battle of Blair Mountain in the early 20s. They called in Baldwin Phelps detectives to start evicting Matewan strikers from company housing. In the aftermath of the 1938 explosion, new mine safety regulations were demanded. The inspectors were finally given the legal right to conduct inspections over the protest of mine owners in 1941. However, there was no power to enforce the new regulation. The Phipps family commemorated the disaster in its 1965 song, Red Jacket Mine Explosion.

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2: A $31,000 medical bill. A four-week delay for a critical test. And this didn't happen to someone unfamiliar with the system. 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Welcome to Code WAC, where we break down how healthcare really works in America and what it means for you and your family. 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Since retiring, he's turned his attention to healthcare system reform, authoring the e-books Unnecessary Deaths and Hostile Takeover, How Wall Street and Congress Hijacked American Healthcare, and How We Can Take It Back.
3: I had a set of specialized diagnostic tests at a cancer center in Seattle. 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Billing operates in a different system than care, and patients are largely outside that system.
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4: All right, welcome back for part two. The House yesterday, for the first time, approved a War Powers Resolution that is designed to halt the U.S. military action against Iran. And of course, this was in defiance of this idiotic fucking Donald Trump. A handful, I think four or five Republicans joined with Democrats to try to end this three-month-long murder spree that Benjamin Netanyahu told Trump to get involved in. A murder spree that has just totally fucked up politics here at home and abroad, fucking up the global economy. But Trump, that's what Trump does. Trump is the most ignorant savage ever to be in any position of power anywhere on earth in all history. And there's been no one to stop him. House Speaker Mike Johnson tried to stop this War Powers Resolution from passing. Mike Johnson, the uber Christian, he wants more death, more destruction, more murder, more bombing, more chaos, because by his own admission, he is a devout, mouth-breathing, tongue-talking, snake-handling fucking Christian. So he tried to prevent a vote that would show this opposition to the war. The opposition to the war is evident among the American public. But these creepy, cowardly son of a bitches in the U.S. and House and U.S. Senate, mostly Christian fascists, who won't open their goddamn mouths to stand up against Trump. It does exist among them anyway, this opposition to the war. They're just too cowardly to say it outright. So a couple of weeks ago, the uber Christian bastard Mike Johnson shut down floor action when the resolution was on the verge of approval a couple of weeks ago. But as this murder spree from this filthy toilet rat goes on, and the conflict continues, and more innocent people are being killed in Iran and Lebanon and Israel, Palestine and Syria and the Gulf Arab states. The slaughter goes on and on. Well, resistance, I guess, now is starting to pop up to the point where it can have an influence on a resolution such as this one. Representative Gregory Meeks, top Democrat on the House Foreign Affairs Committee, is from New York. He's the one leading the effort to get this murder spree to stop. He said, quote, enough is enough. It's time for the president to do the right thing. The people are tired of suffering because of his war of choice, suffering at the gas pump, suffering at the supermarkets, end quote. Well, a couple of things, Representative Meeks. First of all, time for the president to do the right thing. You have to be fucking kidding, sir. Donald Trump do the right thing in any circumstance? That's never, fucking ever going to happen. And I wish these members of Congress would stop phrasing it that way. But, you know. And also what Meeks said, people are suffering at the gas pump, at the supermarket. Well, people are also suffering because their children are being blown to bits. Their spouses, their parents, their apartment buildings, their businesses. Fuck the grocery store and the gas station, Representative Meeks. What about the people who are being murdered? Take a breath, Malloy. Roll call vote was yesterday. It was 215 to 208 in favor of this resolution. What happens next? Probably nothing. Trump will reject any measure from Congress to limit his authority. He's not going to pay any attention. You know, Congress can pass fucking laws. They can amend the Constitution. They can bring down Jesus Christ. None of that is going to have an effect on this psychotic, senile bastard. But the vote with four Republicans joining Democrats, the Associated Press says it was a rebuke of the president's war strategy. Really? There's that word again. I rebuke you. All this religious verbiage. Jesus Christ. And apparently when the vote was taken, according to the AP, cheers erupted in the House chamber. Really? Who do we suppose was cheering? Yeah. Now, this is the fourth time, if you've been keeping track, that the U.S. House has tried to stop Trump's murder spree against Iran. Last month, the Senate advanced its own war powers resolution when a handful of Christian fascist senators broke ranks with the toilet rat in what can only be described as a rare show of political pushback from the Christian fascist party. And each time Democrats have pushed forward this war powers resolution, the vote tallies have inched a little higher, a little higher, a little higher because of political unease with what this filthy toilet rat is doing as it continues to grow. And this is also another aspect of governance in this country right now that drives me crazy. Why is it only advancing incrementally at a snail's pace? Who in their right fucking mind in the House and the Senate does not believe that, first of all, he violated the Constitution, the slimy bastard Trump did, when he just unilaterally decided to commit a war crime? And what is with these senators and representatives in the Christian fascist swamp who continue to refuse to acknowledge what their own Messiah told them to do? Blessed are the peacemakers. I mean, Jesus Christ. Plus the fact that during the last presidential campaign, And I hate to reference this because Trump is a fucking liar. Everything that comes out of his mouth is either lies or his vomitous language. Trump had campaigned on a promise to end U.S. entanglements abroad. He's going to focus on domestic issues, right? Going to bring down the price of eggs, right? Jesus Christ. Now, for his part, the uber-Christian hypocrite, Mike Johnson, is insisting that Trump is, this is the term that Johnson used, laser-focused on the domestic front, particularly ahead of the midterm elections that are going to determine control of Congress, which is horseshit. You know he's not focused on anything. He's focused, Trump, is focused on how to steal more, how to grift more, how to con people, how to continue to build up his and his filthy goddamn criminal family's wealth at the expense of the American taxpayer. He's a fucking liar and a cheat and a thug. And for Mike Johnson to say he's laser focused on the domestic front, yeah, he sure is, Mike. Laser focused on how much more he can steal. Now, this War Powers resolution, let's be real here, it's symbolic. It does not have the force of law. The force of law, where Congress has the power to declare war, rests in the Constitution. But the Constitution is not in effect since the toilet rat took over. So the fact that it's strictly a symbolic resolution just highlights the fact that the failure of the Congress to exercise its legitimate authority. It just keeps pointing out how gutless these bastards are, how they are participating in the absolute destruction of our experiment in self-governance. Now, this Christian bastard, Mike Johnson, speaker, said he spent 3 hours at the White House with the toilet rat this week, and that the toilet rat is this news? Calling on his allies to reopen the Strait of Hormuz. Calling on his allies. Nobody in their right fucking mind wants anything to do with this psychotic son of a bitch. You know, the toilet rat can have the Strait of Hormuz open 10 minutes from now. All he has to do is declare, withdraw, and apologize. And I'm sure the Iranians will come up with some kind of a response that would include opening the Strait of Hormuz. And remember, the Strait only closed after this rancid son of a bitch declared, well, he didn't declare war, he just started bombing another country. Well, Iran is in the catbird seat, so to speak, where it concerns all this. They've been able to interrupt shipping through the Strait, which, as we've been told over and over and over again, is a vital channel for a large segment of the world's commerce, not just oil and gas, but everything. And the Christian speaker, who is a lying son of a bitch himself, he said, quote, "We're working on that final piece. The entire world has an interest in the Strait of Hormuz being reopened for commerce. That's what he's working on." And Mike Johnson knows that that is a fucking lie. The only way Trump would open the Strait is if one of these or several of these Gulf countries would put together maybe $10, $15, $20 billion package and hand it to him. Trump will not do anything unless he's paid to do it. He's a fucking mafia gangster. That's all he is. Now, there was a ceasefire declared in April. Remember that? This is June. Yeah. It's not working. Talks for an end to the fighting have just gone nowhere. And of course, it's complicated by this murderous fuck, Benjamin Netanyahu's war against Hezbollah militants in Lebanon, while Trump is ordering the deaths of God knows how many civilians all over the fucking world. Netanyahu is continuing his murder spree in Lebanon, Israel, Palestine, Syria, Yemen, any place that Netanyahu can drop bombs. That psychotic fuck is doing it, and he's not going to stop. So the fact that Netanyahu is not going to stop doing what he's doing simply means that there is not going to be an end of hostilities until the two murderers, Netanyahu and Trump, I don't know, until they finally exhaust their bloodlust, will that bring it about? Will that help things stop? Now, the War Powers Resolution that was passed the other day in the House is not going to immediately stop the war no matter what, but it would provide a symbolic step against further military action. But who's going to pay attention to that step? The drunk Hegseth? That fucking weasel? He's you know, this sadist son of a bitch Hegseth, he's going to continue to kill. He's just like Netanyahu and Trump. He's a psychopath who is in the perfect position to demonstrate his psychosis. He's a murderous sadist, and he has at his disposal, Hegseth does, the most powerful military in the history of the human race, and he's using it to murder and kill and destroy and bomb. This is our leadership. This is the leadership of Israel. Damn. Now, this resolution that was passed by the House the other day, it now goes to the Senate. And remember, four Republican or Christian fascist senators last month joined in advancing a similar measure to stop this murder spree. The Senate has just to take a final vote to approve or reject its own War Powers Resolution. The Senate had its own. But, you know, the whole system moves so slow. These people don't care. They do not give a fuck about death and destruction, bombing, drones, missiles, hellfire raining down on people. Well, we'll get to it next week. Well, we're working in that direction. And then this incompetent little fuck, Marco Polo Rubio, who, yeah, our Secretary of State, he said yesterday at a House Foreign Affairs Committee hearing that the Iranians would think that the Toilet Rats administration's, quote, hands are going to be tied, end quote, if Congress approves a War Powers Resolution. Marco Polo added that the Iranians would think, quote, we won't be able to do anything to them, so why make a deal, end quote. This is the Secretary of State of the United States. What he is saying to the Iranians, that's who he's addressing this to. Hey, we don't want a deal. And we understand that this War Powers Resolution, while it doesn't mean shit, you Iranians may think it means that the toilet rat can't do anything. Well, don't kid yourself. We're going to continue to bomb and kill your people until the toilet rat's murder spree is exhausted. That's what Marco Polo was saying. Jesus Christ. And also yesterday, the House voted on another effort led by Democrats. These filthy goddamn Christian fascists would never do this. But it was a procedural step toward a measure that would authorize U.S. support for Ukraine's military operation as it tries to survive against the third horseman of the apocalypse who is committing death and destruction. That's Putin. And money that would help reconstruct Ukraine because it's been so torn to pieces by Putin. Well, that vote is expected later this week. And I'd be willing to wager that the Christians in the U.S. House are going to vote no on more aid to Ukraine because Putin is a Christian and Putin is another fucking murderer. So the Christians in the U.S. House, I doubt, will vote to support the effort by Zelensky. Zelensky, after all, is a Jew, right? This is how insane this gets. And the House is also expected to consider another war powers resolution to block U.S. action in Lebanon. You know, and I know, that's not going to pass either. As long as we have in positions of extreme power, which is what we have now, these murderous bastards whose religious philosophy has to do with blood, death, destruction, bombing, killing, bloodlust in order to satisfy their religious beliefs, there's not going to be any end to this. Well, what are you going to do? As Tony Soprano used to say, well, what are you going to do? Well, here's something to consider. Advocates for people with serious illnesses like HIV or cancer are now saying that these strict new Medicaid work rules that the toilet rat released this week, those rules are likely going to put treatment for people getting treatment for HIV or cancer, going to put the treatment in jeopardy. It's not going to be available. And that's because states must put the work requirements in effect by January 1st coming. That was already a tight timeline, according to the assistant professor of health policy at Harvard School of Public Health, professor named Adriana McIntyre. Ms. McIntyre says, quote, it takes states literally months, sometimes years, to make the types of changes to their systems that they need to make for this new rule. They were severely constrained by the timeline, having a year and a half from the time of the law being passed to implement all of this. So there's not a year and a half. There's what, 6 months? Now, at stake here, these new rules for Medicaid work rules. Yeah, people on Medicaid, get off your fucking sick bed and go to work or you're not going to get any kind of medical coverage. This is madness. At stake here, according to NPR, is health coverage for 68 million low-income Americans on Medicaid. And, of course, Medicaid is that health insurance system that's funded jointly by the states and the federal government, except for certain Christian-run states who won't participate in it because they are following a brand of Christianity that says, fuck them, let them die. The professor from the Harvard School of Public Health, Adriana McIntyre, she says, quote, states must make the change, test the changes to make sure they're not going to break the system, and then go live with the changes. So what's at hand here? There was a 400-page final rule released Monday of this week that makes the process of the states adjusting to these new rules even harder. And for months now, federal officials on the Christian, you know, the Christian fascist side have been meeting with states informally and giving them so-called guidance. And states understood that people with conditions where continuous health insurance coverage was really important are going to lose it if they don't follow the rules. Professor McIntyre says this, quote, what the rule says, as published, is that that's actually not enough. The condition or the disease needs to be actively interfering with your ability to work. So people with early stage cancer who are in radiation treatment but still have the capacity to work, or people who have HIV but can still technically work, are not exempted from the work requirement. Jesus Christ. I had two siblings die of cancer, one of whom I attended several of his chemotherapy treatments with as he was dying of colon cancer. And I'm sure you've probably had a similar experience. Someone who is under treatment for late-stage cancer, especially when it concerns radiation or chemotherapy treatments, you know as well as I know that to tell those people, okay, get up off the chair, take the tubes out of your arm and go to work, is just fucking madness. It's crazy. But this is what the Christians are doing. And yes, they are. I'm sorry, they self-identify. They keep telling us, this is a Christian nation. We're all Christians. This is what they're doing. Professor McIntyre and other people who are concerned about this see situations where a person newly diagnosed with cancer, who's working, loses Medicaid because they don't fill out the paperwork correctly. And that could lead to patients losing coverage when they need it the most. And yet, I keep hearing over and over, this is a Christian nation. And these Christian devils, these Republicans, how long have we heard that they tout these work requirements as a way to encourage people to take personal responsibility? These son of a bitches. This is coming from members of Congress who have health insurance until the day they suck in their last breath, no matter what happens, and nobody's going to tell them to go to work. Oh, my God. And then Dr. Oz said this, quote, if you're sitting at home, which is true for millions of people who are able-bodied, you're spending 6 hours watching television or just hanging around. So as a path to prosperity, Congress wisely said, let's get you back into the workplace. End quote. All right. Thank you for putting up with my raspy voice. It will soon correct, I hope. I'll see you tomorrow. Please stay safe. Take care and keep it lit, all right? I'm Mike Malloy.

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12: And we are here. How you doing? I'm Leslie Marshall. Welcome or welcome back, only true democracy in talk. Dr. Robert Shapiro, chairman of Sonicon, is our guest. 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His views are respected not only in the United States, but worldwide. He's helped develop numerous policies that affect investment, taxation, regulation, trade and government spending here and abroad. 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His handle on X is at Rob Shapiro, R-O-B-S-H-A-P-I-R-O. Dr. Shapiro, thank you for joining us. Welcome back. Always good to have you with us. You write some great articles. And for the Washington Monthly, you wrote, "The government shutdown is the first skirmish in the battle over Trump's 2026 budget." So right now, we are seeing a lot of fear-mongering, especially from Republicans, blaming Democrats. And I think it's hard. Polls would show that I'm in the right here and that the majority of Americans agree with me. If you have control of the House, you have control of the Senate, and you have control of the White House, saying it's the Democrats' fault doesn't fly because you're in control. You have the power. And then when people on the right go, yeah, but we need some Democrat votes. Well, you've had some Democrat votes on some of these issues. And if you are a true leader, because we have seen in administrations like the Clinton administration you worked in and others, where you have a Republican or a Democrat House Speaker sit down, not go away for weeks, sit down, get in a room, hammer out details, negotiate, and come to a decision that's in the best of the people, the American people, the constituents of right. everybody sitting and fighting in that room. So right now we have a crisis, really crisis coming up November 1st, SNAP especially, right? I mean, the, you know, the neediest of our nation, right? So there are economic costs, and you're going to talk about that, but there are human costs to this as well. And, you know, I know people think, you know, there are some people out there on the right that think all federal workers are, you know, terrible, but they're American, you know, they're Americans, just American citizens, just working hard to provide for their families and jobs that, you know, they were trained to do. 750,000 federal workers furloughed, 650,000 working without pay, wonder why they don't show up. Here in LA, at LAX the other day, it was almost like, you know, nobody came to work. And another 300,000 fired. That doesn't sound to me like a robust, growing, I want to brag about this coming up to midterms in a little more than a year economy. Am I right?
10: Yes, you are right. The fact is, you know, we've had shutdowns now for 35 years. And they really started under President Clinton. And every one of them has been resolved through negotiation and mutual concessions. The Democrats have said, this is what we want some concession on. And we'll talk about it with you. And that's the Obamacare subsidies. And the administration has refused to do it. Consequently, the shutdown continues. And for some gauge of the impact on the 1.4 million workers who've been furloughed or working without pay, the Federal Reserve last year issued a study which showed that 37% of the country could not absorb or deal with a $400 unexpected expense without borrowing or selling some asset, having a garage sale, or couldn't deal with it in either way. Well, the average weekly salary of a federal worker is $1,660, not $400. They've been out 3 weeks. That comes to about $5,000 already. So what we know is that virtually all federal workers, the vast majority, are now in a position where they have to borrow enormous amounts and they have to cut their spending. And in either case, it slows the economy. if they're borrowing, it'll slow the economy later. But by cutting their spending, it's not just that they are cutting the revenues for the companies that produce, deliver, and sell. And that's three sets of corporations, thousands of companies, that supply the goods and services that the 1.4 million households are normally buying. But in addition, the companies that produce, transport, and deliver the inputs to produce those goods and services. So it ripples across the economy. The second group affected, and you've just named one of the primary ones, that is the 40 million Americans who receive food assistance. Those programs.
13: And Dr. Shapiro, let me just jump in for a sec because you know these numbers. You know, you're a numbers cruncher. There is a belief that out there, and you can see it from MAGA land especially, that people who need food assistance don't work. People who need food assistance are lazy. People that need food assistance are all minorities. And none of that is true because there are a number of people who work. Remember when Walmart, you know, people had a food drive, they worked at Walmart and had a food drive in front of a Walmart that they worked at to, you know, be able to pay what Walmart's salary for them didn't cover, hours for them didn't cover. There are people that work on SNAP. The majority of people on SNAP are white. And we forget how many of these millions are children.
10: Yes.
13: Or
10: yes.
13: People who are handicapped or veterans or elderly.
10: And they are children or older people, who many of whom are also MAGA followers.
13: Yes, yes.
10: You know, it's not, and the fact is that most people receiving assistance are either this food assistance are either working, they're the working poor in America, or they're disabled, or too elderly to work. So the work requirement, the talk about that is just a cover. And the other thing to remember about this particular part of it is that this was voluntary by the Trump administration. The Department of Agriculture has an emergency fund for food assistance, and which would have covered 50% of the benefits.
13: Right. And if you combine that with people with charity, right? You know,
10: right.
13: Just to let you know, doctor, no joke. When I drive down the street, all the way down the street, if I want to go to certain stores, the pet store, right? I want to go to Best Buy, whatever. On my way there, there are still lines for food for people from the fires, which took place January 7th here in California.
10: Yes.
13: People have no idea when you lose income, you know, how rippling an effect that has. You cite in your wonderful piece here, the Federal Reserve data that shows 37% of households can't cover a $400 emergency.
10: Right.
13: And you talk about how vulnerable workers are, especially when they lose roughly $1,662 a week in income. We're going to take a break. When we come back, we're going to talk more about these families that are forced to cut spending, to borrow, and to deepen that economic drag. And that is very stressful. And that is not healthy. We'll be back with Dr. Robert Shapiro and you right after this.
14: Whoa, a new digital music player. Thanks, Mom.
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2: 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Welcome to Code WAC, where we break down how healthcare really works in America and what it means for you and your family. 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Since retiring, he's turned

0: 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The experience made something very clear. Billing operates in a different system than care, and patients are largely outside that system.
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2: We are back. We are me, Leslie Marshall. Hey there. Good afternoon. And Dr. Robert Shapiro, chairman of Sonicon. He is also a senior fellow of the McDonough School of Business at Georgetown University. We are talking about his great piece, The Government Shutdown, for the Washington Monthly. The government shutdown is the first skirmish in the battle over Trump's 2026 budget. We were talking about the immediate crisis, the economic and human cost of the shutdown. Before we get to the political undercard you write about in the second part of your piece, anything you want to say about the $400 emergency that 37% of households can't cover, doctor, or the how workers are losing roughly $1,662 a week? That's a lot for almost anybody, unless you're like one or top 2% income. Even then, you know, you feel that.
3: Absolutely.
2: You know, so anything you want to say in that before we talk about the political undercard here?
3: Well, just that it creates ripple effects across the economy. And it's not just the loss of the workers, loss to the workers. It's suspending programs that both help people, like the food assistance program, which reduces their spending. But also, you know, the national parks, for example. You know, the national parks are closed, most of them. And there are all these companies and workers who supply the goods and services needed to operate the national parks. All of that, all of their revenues are also being suppressed. And that has ripple effects.
2: Absolutely. Something else that has ripple effects is what's coming for healthcare. God, I've already seen it. My electric bill, it's insane. They just, no joke, the electric company sent me an electric bill with a $900 addition. I'm like, how can, seriously? And my husband and I work. I can't even imagine, you know, somebody who's, you know, struggling like, a retirement, you know, on their Social Security or something like that. But I want to talk about the continuing resolution dispute over reversing the GOP cuts to Obamacare subsidies, because that seems to be what Republicans say this is all about. And you say, no, that's not true. This is minor compared to the overhaul in funding that Republicans really are looking to cut.
3: Well, it's just the opening act. It's what boxing fans call the undercard. The first fight before the big fight. After all, the continuing resolution is not the budget. It says what we've been spending, we're going to continue to spend. And the Democrats have said we are going to focus this fight on the Obamacare subsidies. But once there is some resolution to this continuing resolution fight, then they turn to the actual budget. And the actual budget is filled with political third rails. The tariffs, there are going to be votes on the tariffs because the tariffs produce so much revenue. There are going to be votes on the enormous cuts to Medicaid. There are going to be votes.
2: Wait, doctor, let me interrupt. I want to go back so people listening understand. When you say tariffs produce revenue, The tariffs being paid by the consumers produce the revenue, right?
3: Yes, they produce the revenue.
2: Not by the other country. Because that's what people think. No. People think, and Trump talks about how brilliant he is, and Republicans all say how brilliant he is. And I guess it is brilliant when you're brainwashing a bunch of people that we're screwing you to make us look better, because at the end of the day, the bottom line looks better, but you paid for that bottom line number. You know, you're getting what you voted for, but you're paying for what you voted for. Anyway, go ahead. You were talking about not just tariffs, but expanding ICE deportations.
3: Well, and you're absolutely right. Tariffs are a form of national sales tax.

0: the goods that are subject to the tariffs. But there's the enormous cuts in Medicaid. There are the enormous cuts in food assistance beyond this particular month-long continuing resolution.
1: And they're going to take the money from people eating and from us paying more and from people's necessity lifeline, right? You know, not just healthcare, Medicaid, and then medical research, cuts to medical research that you write about as well. Yes. And they're going to put this in military deployments and ICE deportations. Right. I mean, it's like all of our money is going to go to get rid of millions of people, the overwhelming majority of which have not committed a crime ever, have been here longer than many of us, and are an integral part of our economy.
0: Two points on that,
1: because you are the numbers guy, you're the economic guy. How badly, if they actually deport all of the undocumented workers, or a huge chunk, you know, a majority, whatever, how bad is that going to hurt our economy? Because a lot of these people do jobs that nobody else wants to do.
0: It would be catastrophic. It's a, you know, this is...
1: Wait a minute, doctor. I agree. So why on earth, someone would ask, with somebody in their right mind, because there are Republicans who are economic wonker people, right? They're economic people. They're numbers crunchers.
0: Absolutely.
1: They know it's going to be economically catastrophic. So why are they on board with this? Do they just think they'll be dead by the time it's catastrophic?
0: No. The kind of big answer is that the Republican Party does not respond anymore like a normal political party. It responds like a party controlled by a leader. And, you know, this is not normal. Just like the White House and the Republicans in Congress so far refuse to negotiate in order to come to some compromise on the continuing resolution, that's because the White House, that's because President Trump has decided that this is what he wants to do.
1: This is political suicide, especially GOP lawmakers risk alienating their own voters, and especially for those who are in vulnerable districts, purple districts, correct?
0: Absolutely. This is why a lot of political insiders are beginning to talk about a blue wave election next year. Because,
1: well, as a Democrat, I don't see a problem with that, but
0: neither do I.
1: That's what happens, right? I mean, that's our history, right? They elect the red in, and they get pissed at the red, and then they elect the blue, then they get pissed at the blue. You know, the problem is on both sides of the aisle, we keep reelecting incumbents who really aren't doing as much for their constituents.
0: So the question, the political question is, if you've got, once we get past a continuing resolution, if you've got all of these incredibly unpopular initiatives in the Trump budget, will you be able to pass that budget?
1: That's a good question. Dr. Shapiro, that's going to be our cliffhanger, because we're going to have you back to talk more about this. Dr. Shapiro is chairman of Sonicon. His website, sonicon.com. Check out the Washington Monthly, the government shutdown, where you can see it on sonicon.com. The Washington Monthly, the government shutdown, is the first skirmish in the battle over Trump's 2026 budget. And also follow him on X. He posts it there as well, at Rob Shapiro. I'm Leslie Marshall, our second guest coming up right after this. And Dr. Shapiro, always, I learned something from you. The time always flies by too fast. We look forward to seeing you and hearing from you again. Great piece. Thank you.
0: It was a pleasure.
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5: The miners had been killed instantly. The mine had just opened the year before and produced 40 railroad cars of coal a day. But the mine was also owned by the Red Jacket Coal Company. In Mingo County, West Virginia, years earlier, Red Jacket had been a key player in keeping the UMWA out, making its employees sign yellow dog contracts and winning injunctions against union organizing. As a member of the Williamson Coal Operators Association, Red Jacket contributed to the hostile anti-union environment that created the conditions for the Matewan Massacre and the Battle of Blair Mountain in the early 20s. They called in Baldwin Phelps detectives to start evicting Matewan strikers from company housing. In the aftermath of the 1938 explosion, new mine safety regulations were demanded. The inspectors were finally given the legal right to conduct inspections over the protest of mine owners in 1941. However, there was no power to enforce the new regulation. The Phipps family commemorated the disaster in its 1965 song, Red Jacket.

0: such a fright.
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2: A $31,000 medical bill, a four-week delay for a critical test. 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
3: I had a set of specialized diagnostic tests at a cancer center in Seattle. 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
3: it was a total shock. 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
5: And we're back. How you doing? I'm Leslie Marshall. Welcome or welcome back. Only true democracy in talk. And we are so glad to have with us today, Josh Graves. Josh serves as both an International Brotherhood of Teamsters Warehouse Division representative and also vice president of Teamsters Local 104. So he definitely has a lot on his plate. As a second generation Teamster from Atlas Warehouse, a third party logistics company that services Kroger, right? You've heard of them. I used to do voiceovers for Kroger in Houston, Texas back in the day. Can't make it up. He has been a Teamster for over 22 years and he's currently based in Arizona. So he's on the same coast as me, watching videos of all of you shoveling out of ice and snow. He has played a key role in securing some of the union's strongest contracts at Cisco, most notably the recent agreement at Local 690 in Washington, which provided Teamsters members with a wage increase of over 30%. I need him to do my TV contracts. I really do. I mean, my agent Elliot's going to get nervous. Anyway, if you get more information, visit Teamster.org for more info. Follow them on X and Instagram as well. Their handle is at Teamsters. And be sure to like them on Facebook at Facebook.com/Teamsters. Mr. Graves, thank you for joining us. Do you prefer to be called Vice President Graves? Mr. Graves, Josh, what do you like?
6: You can just call me Josh.

0: I appreciate
1: Okay.
0: it.
1: Okay. Sounds good, Josh. Thank you. You have had a string of big victories at Sysco lately, and we all know Sysco. I see those Sysco trucks, and I certainly see them delivered a lot of places, like my kids' school. This new Spokane contract, or Spokane, has a 34% wage increase. I mean, that's astounding. That's unbelievable. For people that are listening, for people that are watching, that sounds big to me. Somebody who is not doing this for a living, not working at Sysco. But for the people watching and listening, can you explain how big a deal that is in real life terms for not just these drivers, but for their families and obviously their communities as well?
0: So about 5 years ago, when the leadership changed at the International, we took a much more aggressive approach with Sysco. Sysco wasn't always, giving those type of increases at the table. And we've been successful in the last 5 years with multiple strikes, and bargaining language that gives us the ability to extend picket lines across the country. And some locations had those protections and others didn't. But it's been mandated by our General President Sean O'Brien to make sure that we're solidifying these in these contracts. And by doing so, it opens up and gives us more leverage with the employer because we can affect them in more locations if a facility decides to go out on strike. So with Spokane, Washington, their members overwhelmingly voted 100% to strike. And we were able to leverage that to get the increases as well as a reduction in healthcare cost, automation protection, a slew of other benefits, but the biggest is, I mean, a 34% increase over a 4-year contract, that's life-changing money. That's
1: Wow.
0: several hundred dollars a week in that employee's paycheck to where they can, pay a car payment, help pay their bills as the cost of goods and groceries go up in this country. It drastically impacts those members' lives, and they see the benefit in being Teamsters.
1: I see the benefit. Anybody should, because when you talk about the increase in prices, let's just look at beef, right? Beef, specifically ground beef, for an example, just the increase in that alone, and how many people, were using that a couple of times a week, even once a week. And your increase, helps not only to pay for that, but then and then some, because if you just bring it up to where the increase in cost lies, that isn't as helpful. So this is astounding. Congratulations. I admire you. I take my hat off to you. And, to me, if I'm a corporation, I'm going to get nervous when I know a Teamster is coming and sitting down, because you guys don't give up. You guys win. You have an incredible track record. And it almost seems like the longer these corporations drag their feet, the bigger the wage increase you get. You know what I mean? So maybe they should have just, behaved in the first place. What changed that leverage? Speaking of that, I mean, workers there voted overwhelmingly to authorize a strike. You had mentioned striking before the deal. So how much did that show of unity move the company to finally come back with a serious offer that you guys were willing not only to discuss, but eventually accept?
0: Sometimes the threat is enough for a company to do the right thing. And so when 100% of your workforce says, if you don't put a deal on the table that we're willing to accept and we're willing to withhold our labor, that sends a very strong message. We also had six other locals throughout the country that sent strike intent letters that said if that picket line came to their facility, that they would honor it. And so the ability to mobilize the members in one location, but also get the support from other states is crucial, as well as the history of Sysco. We've not always had the best relationship, and we've had the strikes, and they know that the Teamsters, if they're going to take on that fight and actually pull their members out, that we're going to do it in the best way, and strategically hit them to where we have the most impact on them to get the leverage that we need at the table. The Sysco's not dropping their prices for the consumer, right? So when you go to any chain restaurants they service, the casinos, hospitals, schools, all of those types of businesses they services, those prices go up as well. And when those prices go up, Sysco is also making money. The workers in this country are finally standing up and uniting and fighting and pushing back and getting a piece of that pie.
1: Oh, absolutely. So much to cover with this, and I want to get to all of it. But just quickly, I know there are people out there that might think, oh, they threatened to strike. It's not an empty threat, one. And two, it's not something you guys throw out lightly. Could you just touch upon that briefly so people understand? If you say, we vote overwhelmingly to authorize a strike, that's a big deal. That doesn't come lightly, and that's not a hollow threat.
0: Absolutely. And we've shown in the warehouse division, that

0: that we will strategically strike them, whether it's Cisco or any of the other employers we deal with. And the fact that they know that it's not an open-ended threat, that it absolutely, I believe, is our biggest leverage besides the members withholding their labor to get these agreements that we've been able to achieve over the last several years.
1: This goes beyond paychecks, right? I mean, you got, this incredible 34% wage increase, but it also has to do with lowering healthcare cost, better pensions, more vacation. Why are those pieces just as important as the raise itself to the workers
0: So
1: and
0: under a
1: employees?
0: Teamster contract, you have the best benefits. We have in the West Coast, we have the Western Conference Pension Plan, which is the strongest multi-employer pension plan in the country. You have union health insurance. And in this contract with Local 690, we were able to reduce the cost share from the amount that the employee pays and put that more back onto the employer, as well as protections against automation. With automation coming into technology into this industry, we have uniformity language that we've been achieving in Cisco as well as other employers to protect our members' jobs for the future. You can't necessarily stop technology, but you can bargain protections under a Teamster contract where you have a voice on the job and actually a say-so to protect your job for the future.
1: This was a regional breakthrough, right? I mean, you helped land the first ever regional Cisco contract across Northern California and Nevada, and that covers more than what, 1,000 workers. So,
0: Thousand
1: is
0: workers.
1: negotiating across multiple locations a game changer? And if so, why?
0: So, and now to spin to North Cal, where you had three locals come to the table: Reno, the Bay Area, and Redding, three different markets that Cisco does very well in. All sit at the table with Cisco and say, we want to be under one contract. We want to have the standards for wages, for benefits, for working conditions to be equal. And we were able to leverage Cisco into that first regional contract. And they also saw an over 30% increase in wages, increases to their pension, automation language, and some of the other protections we've gotten across the country. And it's the first ever regional contract. My counterpart, Ray Torres, which is a warehouse rep with me, led those negotiations. And I kind of worked the backside of it. But it was a huge victory for the Teamsters as well as those workers that work under those three locations.
1: People watching and listening, they really gravitate toward interviews and subjects where they feel they can totally relate. And I know that you have heard numerous stories, and I was wondering if you could share one of those stories of someone you represent whose life really changed because of one of these contracts, because I know people watching and listening will really relate to that as well.
0: Absolutely. So I work in Arizona, which is the right to work state. Our Cisco facility, we have a little over 400 members, and they're members by choice. So under the law, they have the right to join a union or not. And our members there were 100% Teamsters. They choose to be members. And I'll pivot to their competitor, which is US Foods. That's right down the street. When I first inherited that contract, these employees didn't have union health insurance. They didn't have union pension. After, through multiple negotiations, they have free Teamster health insurance now. That takes care of themselves, their family. They have a solid retirement because they have the Western Conference Pension Plan that pays out to the member or the spouse if the member were to pass away once they retire. And our pension plan in the West is, like I said before, the best of the best. And you're not going to get that from a non-union employer that makes you pay a percentage into a 401k. Our pension plans are employer contributed, so the employees don't pay out of their paycheck. So that puts more money in their pocket to take care of their families, to pay their bills, and that's the key benefits in a Teamster contract. And more as we grow the density in Cisco, that has also given us this leverage. 5 years ago, we probably had 40% of their locations. As of today, we represent 70% of Cisco's locations. 40 out of 66 we represent that are Teamsters facilities. We have all of their largest facilities, and we believe we'll continue to grow. And so when we do have these big contract wins, that spurs organizing campaigns because the non-union facilities hear, what they're getting paid and what they're missing out on and see the benefit in working under a Teamster contract.
1: And we're going to take a break.
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6: And many nations are not going back.
7: Countries that have been hit hardest by this, countries across Asia, are also the ones that were electrifying their fleets fastest prior to the war. And I think that if anything, this is going to boost those efforts and kind of redouble efforts to electrify and diversify away from this risk.
8: Well, that's good.
6: ExxonMobil warns that oil inventories will hit dangerously low levels in just weeks. Goldman Sachs on Monday projected that rising energy prices will persist through at least the end of this year, continuing to erode household spending power.
8: So most importantly, no matter how little oil is on the market, ExxonMobil will continue to make record profits.
6: Yes, they will.
8: Oh, good.
6: While we were out in Europe and the UK, an exceptionally early, deadly heat wave shattered temperature records for the month of May, in some places by as much as 29 degrees Fahrenheit, higher than average for this time of year, straining electric grids. London hit a record 95 degrees. Spain and France topped 100 degrees.
8: Yikes.
6: It's very dangerous because most buildings in Europe don't have air conditioning and are not designed for 21st century heat extremes. Scientists say that heat waves are becoming hotter, longer, and more frequent due to human-caused climate change, which the UN climate chief called, quote, a brutal reminder of the costs of global warming caused by burning fossil fuels.
8: And they're happening in the month of May?
6: Yes. While we were out in Washington State, 11 workers were killed in a chemical tank explosion at a paper manufacturer. Meanwhile, in Southern California, just a few miles away from Disneyland, a different massive chemical tank nearly exploded, forcing the evacuations of some 40,000 residents. Both incidents came in the wake of the Federal Chemical Safety Board issuing a warning over the Trump administration's disaster policy, saying the administration is taking, quote, a significant step backwards in preventing chemical disasters.
8: Yep, that sounds like them.
6: In other news, Donald Trump rescinded several 50-year-old executive orders that had restricted off-road vehicle use on fragile public lands. The new orders are intended to boost drilling and logging.
8: Of course.
6: The Trump Securities and Exchange Commission moved to repeal a Biden-era rule requiring large public companies to inform their investors of climate-related risks to their business. The Trump EPA doubled down on its efforts to make America polluted again by moving to postpone enforcement of Biden-era vehicle pollution limits. And the Trump Labor Department weakened Biden-era heat rules intended to protect workers from excessive heat exposure. Finally, a bit of good news. While we were out, a new study concluded that thanks to the explosive growth in clean energy technologies like wind, solar, and batteries, what used to be considered the worst-case climate change scenario now appears to have been averted. Climate science deniers like Donald Trump lied about the study, pretending to not understand the concept of the word scenario. However, researchers warn that humanity is still on a dangerous trajectory and must move faster away from burning climate-warming fossil fuels.
8: Well, that's good news, I think. I'll take it. For much more on all of these stories and the ones we couldn't get to today, check out our website at greennews.bradblog.com. Find, follow, and share us planet-wide on the social medias at Green News Report. I'm Brad Friedman.
6: And I'm Desi Doyen.
8: And this has been your Green News Report.
9: It could be worse.
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1: And we're back. 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Josh, thank you for holding and welcome back. You know, obviously, you know, when you see a regional success, as we just talked about with Cisco, Northern California, and Nevada, you know, you want to have this be like a national strategy going forward into the future. When you look at companies, like you said, you know, Cisco isn't going to lower their prices, you know, for their, you know, consumers, sadly, and that's not how the rich get richer. And these corporations, you know, just, you know, have these, what, you know, $100 million parachutes when, you know, they retire. But, you know, there are company profits and there are worker demands. And these two definitely, you know, are part of the fight almost all the time, I would say, right, with a contract when you come to the bargaining table. Cisco made nearly $2 billion, that's with a B, in profits last year. So when a company is doing that well, does that strengthen your case at the bargaining table? And in other words, you're not trying to bleed a rock. They have the money.
0: For sure. And we want.
1: And by the way, I just want to say, sorry for interrupting, Josh. They wouldn't have the $2 billion without the workers.
0: Absolutely. Absolutely. But we want these employers to be profitable, right? Because if they're profitable, then they grow. And as they grow, we grow with them. And as they grow on the economic side, we plan to take a chunk of that for our members. And if you work under a non-union facility, you don't get that say-so. You get whatever they give you. Under a collective bargaining agreement, you have the right to bargain for your wages, to bargain for your retirement, to bargain for your benefits, and you have a say-so in it. And we've been able to, especially with Cisco over these last couple of years, really bite into those profits that they've made and bring it back to the actual worker that makes these companies that those type of profits. You don't make $2 billion and you're not the largest broadline food service company in the country unless you have solid Teamsters that deliver day in and day out, whether it was COVID, whether it's long days. These workers work hard and they deserve a piece of that pie.
1: Oh, no, absolutely. And I'm just wondering, like, I would imagine, because you can bring up these types of numbers for almost any bargaining session with any corporation, right? These corporations make a lot of money. You know, do they just gloss over that usually? Or do they say, like, that's not relevant? I'm just wondering, because if I was at the table and somebody said, Leslie, you made $2 billion last year, come on, cough it up. You know, I mean, there's really no defense.
0: It depends on the employer, but also, you know, the market too. Some markets are more profitable than other markets, and some Cisco facilities are larger than others. You know, like the Spokane facility, it's a small facility of 50 drivers, but they got a substantial increase and a very good contract. If you take the North Cal agreement, you're talking over 1,000 workers that represent a whole market, the whole North Cal and Reno, Nevada, that are very profitable. I mean, if you've been to San Francisco, the Bay Area, everything is a lot more expensive than here in like my backyard of Arizona, right? So there, Sysco is in those areas that are even more profitable, but you have to look at them as a whole, right? Because as they grow in different markets that they may not have a bigger input, and maybe they're one of their competitors, US Foods or Performance Food Group, are in those markets. Sysco does very well, and we're glad that Sysco's turned over a new leaf and is willing to bargain these fair contracts. Not to say that it's easy at all, because we've had to push them all the way up until that point. Each one of these negotiations over the last year and a half, and we plan to continue to do so. We have a great leader at our general president, Sean O'Brien, as well as our warehouse division director, Tom Erickson. I enjoy working under both these individuals, and they are more militant and aggressive than we've had in years past. Like I said, I'm a 22-year Teamster. My dad had 37 years with the Teamsters. I walked a picket line with my dad in 1999 when they took on Kroger. The union approval rating is at the highest it's been in years. And I believe it's going to continue to grow as long as we can continue to fight and represent our members at the highest level and then deliver these type of contracts.
1: Well, I know with President O'Brien at helm, you will. He's a fellow Bostonian, and we're just really tough. His initials, SOBs, right? Anyway, speaking of that, I mean, there is growing strength here, right? I mean, the Teamsters representation at Sysco has grown from around 40 to 70% in just 5 years, and you got more of a percentage and an increase in your growth, almost in the 30s, right? 34% for that, 30% in growth just in 5 years. What does higher union density give you? Why does higher union density give you so much more leverage when it comes to negotiation, or when it comes to even threats to strike?
0: So the more facilities that we represent, the more facilities that can be affected by a strike, right? If we have low density, you're talking about minimal facilities. Once we have, like we do with Sysco, 70% of their facilities are represented by the Teamsters, and as these contracts expire and they're mandated to have strike extension language, our leverage continues to grow. And Sysco knows that and sees that, and that's why I believe, at the same time, they've learned to come to the table and bargain fairly and reach these agreements. We haven't, 5 years ago, we had multiple strikes out of Syracuse, Boston, Arizona, Louisville, and we haven't had one in the last couple of years. And hopefully we don't. And we continue to bargain these industry-leading contracts, because the Teamster should be the industry-leading. If you work under a Teamster contract, you do an honest day's work for an honest day's pay, and we lead the industry, and we want to continue to do that. And as we continue to do that, we will grow our density, hopefully at even higher, and maybe even one day a national contract like our UPS contract or our freight industry. I mean, those are the top tiers of the Teamster contracts in our world. But we will continue to fight and continue to expand as we can.
1: When you're negotiating, I mean, obviously there's wages and there's healthcare and there's vacations and there's pensions, but you're also negotiating protections around automation and safety. What are you seeing in warehouses that concerns you? And how are you making sure that technology doesn't come at workers' expense? AI is, on the horizon.
0: The biggest one what we're seeing now is automation, but AI is coming. But automation, where they can build a machine that'll take our warehouseman's jobs, where they can build an autonomous truck and have it, you can't have the autonomous truck deliver product, but you can have it shuttle product to different markets of Sysco. We haven't seen the autonomous trucks in the food service industry. We have seen it in the grocery industry. And we can negotiate protections that says that even if the employer creates an automated facility in a warehouse, that those jobs belong to us, and our folks will be trained and then take over those jobs. We haven't seen an automated facility in Sysco's world. Their competitor, US Foods, has built one in Chicago. But that is something that we mandate in these contracts as well, is to protect against automation, so our members' jobs will be protected for the future.
1: We just had a car accident, well, a child that was hit by a car that was had a a driverless car, right, in San Francisco, I think last week or the week before. We need people. We need people. I'm, you know, you know,
0: Absolutely.
1: when people say we have self-checkout, I always say, no, I don't work here. Thank you.
0: That's
1: Looking
0: the
1: ahead,
0: Teamster way. That's the Teamster way.
1: Yeah, absolutely. Looking ahead, contracts in places like Montana, you mentioned Chicago, they're expiring soon. Are we likely to see more fights like in Spokane? And what message do you have for Cisco workers across the country who might be thinking about organizing themselves?
0: So we have five locals that are currently in negotiations with Cisco. Two out of Montana, one out of Minnesota that's attached to that Montana contract, as well as two in Chicago. They expire in several weeks from now, so we're hopeful that Cisco will do the right thing and agree to our terms. But if they don't, those five locals are prepared, and if they have to strike, they will, and we will eventually be victorious in a contract for those five locals. But we hope again. I think that's a little over 500 workers there, and we will hope for the best and plan for the worst.
1: And just quickly, last thing here, people listening, people watching who are like, I'm thinking about organizing. What would be the best first step? Do they call somebody? Is there somewhere online that they should go? Is there somebody at their workplace they should talk to or not talk to and avoid?
0: If you visit the IBT's website, it has a contact for organizing, or you can reach out to whatever locals in your state if you're interested in becoming a Teamster. And if you want a voice on the job, if you want to improve your working conditions, if you want to have a retirement that you can actually enjoy life in your elderly years, if you want good union health insurance that you can take care of yourself and your family, then contact the Teamsters and reach out to us about organizing. And we will be gladly to take those calls and start that process.
1: Josh, I want to thank you not only for being here, but giving me a few more and everybody listening and watching a few more minutes of your time. 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Josh Graves, International Brotherhood Teamsters Warehouse Division Rep, also VP of Teamsters Local 104. 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Their handle is at Teamsters. 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And go to teamster.org if you want to find out how you can become a Teamster. My grandfather was, and it did very well for him. It got him out of that tiny apartment into a house in the suburbs where my mom got to grow up. Thank you again, Josh. Really appreciate it. A lot of great information. It's very helpful. And, also good to hear positive things. We have a lot of negatives that come out of the news these days. So thank you.
0: I appreciate you having me and listening to what we have to say.
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11: A union environment that created the conditions for the Matewan Massacre and the Battle of Blair Mountain in the early 20s. They called in Baldwin Phelps detectives to start evicting Matewan strikers from company housing. In the aftermath of the 1938 explosion, new mine safety regulations were demanded. The inspectors were finally given the legal right to conduct inspections.

Hey, y'all, it's Lee Atwater. That's right, Lee Atwater, the architect of the Serpent Strategy. You know, when I'm not burning off my ass in hell or putting up with that goddamn Andrew Breitbart, I'm listening to Netroots Radio on netrootsradio.com. You know, even though the wireless signal is disrupted because of the heat down here, we still get a little bit of it.

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1: I just want to make sure, are you going to issue a new memo in writing, rescinding that May 18th memo?
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0: From Pacifica Radio in Los Angeles, this is the Bradcast, as heard on KPFK 90.7 FM in L.A. and also in California in Red Bluff and Redding on KFOI and Round Mountains, KKRN, up in Oregon on the Central Coast on KYAQ, Cottage Grove's Queso, and Eugene's KEPW. Lanchester, Pennsylvania's W News, Maui, Hawaii's KAKU, in Columbus, Ohio on WGRN, Palinville, New York's WLPP, Rochester, New York's WRFZ, down in New Orleans on WHIV, out in Gallup, New Mexico on KNIZ, Concord, New Hampshire's WNHN, Fayetteville, Arkansas's KPSQ, in Seattle on KODX, Richmond, Virginia's WRWK, Fairmont, West Virginia's WEFR, Janesville, Wisconsin's WADR, and yes, Minneapolis, St. Paul's AM 950, KTNF. 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I'm Brad Friedman, your friendly investigative blogger, journalist, troublemaker, muckraker, and all-around swell fellow, says me from bradblog.com. Thank you very much for joining us today. But I tell you what, we have barely been back a week, and I am already ready for another week off, Desi Doyen.
1: Yeah, the tsunami, the volcano news never stops.
0: What a week. No kidding. But we press on. Coming up later this hour, a few thoughts on the disaster unfolding at CBS's legendary 60 Minutes. And speaking of legendary, Desi Doyen will be here.
1: I am here
0: with our latest Green News Report, which maybe we should start it like this.
1: Oh, yeah.
0: Anyway, for 6 minutes, we'll change the name to 6 minutes. That's it. That's what we should have done. Anyway, we've got a guest standing by that I have never spoken with before, so I am really eager to do so. So please allow me to start here. A few days before Memorial Day, Donald Trump's corrupted Department of Justice announced what it described as a settlement agreement in Donald Trump's $10 billion lawsuit against his own IRS. The suit claimed that Trump and his family and his companies were somehow harmed to the tune of $10 billion after an IRS subcontractor during Trump's first term released thousands of tax returns of wealthy Americans, including several of Donald Trump's own returns, revealing that he had paid no more than $750 in federal taxes during his first 2 years in office and zero federal taxes at all in many other years. The judge overseeing the suit, in which Donald Trump was suing Donald Trump's IRS, putting him on both sides of the same case, was dubious about the entire matter. But then Trump's DOJ, representing Trump's IRS in Trump's lawsuit against them, announced the supposed settlement agreement between the parties and withdrew the original lawsuit. They didn't move in court to settle the case, in which case a judge would have had to approve the settlement. They merely dropped the case entirely, but still referred to this agreement to create a $1.776 billion fund to be used essentially at Trump's discretion to pay out any amount to anyone he likes as a settlement to the lawsuit against the IRS. A supposed anti-weaponization fund, as it was described in the DOJ document, a slush fund, as it has been referred to by both Democratic and Republican critics alike. It would be used to pay any amount to Trump allies, including the more than 1,500 rioters at the U.S. Capitol on January 6, 2021, some of whom were charged and/or convicted of violently attacking police officers during the insurrection incited by Donald Trump in his failed effort to steal the 2020 election from Joe Biden and the American people who elected him. With no case before her, After it was withdrawn by plaintiffs, the federal judge overseeing the lawsuit in South Florida closed the case, though noted in her terse closing order that there was no settlement in this case since there was no case and no settlement had been brought before her. Last week, some 35 former federal judges filed a motion with that court asking the judge to reopen the case to investigate what they described as a potential fraud against the United States. That the lawsuit itself was never legitimate in the first place since the parties in the case had no conflict as they were both, yes, Donald Trump. The judge has taken up the recommendation of those esteemed former federal judges and has asked Trump and his sons and the Trump Organization to file a response to the federal judge's motion by June 12th. But that's not all. The day after U.S. District Court Judge Kathleen Williams originally closed the case, Trump's defense attorney and now acting Attorney General Todd Blanche announced an amendment to the original so-called settlement that would grant an unprecedented immunity in perpetuity to Donald Trump and his sons and his companies from investigation or audit or any penalties by the IRS, which will reportedly save them about $100 million that is believed that Trump may now owe to the IRS. In the meantime, however, the $1.8 billion slush fund itself has caused an uproar, as noted, from Democrats and some Republicans alike, so much so that Congress left town early before Memorial Day because Republicans could not agree on a way to pass an unrelated immigration bill without including a measure to either fund or kill the incredibly questionable slush fund. The entire scam became only less popular over Congress's holiday recess, and with the writing on the wall, the administration announced that they were killing the slush fund scheme, and the media reported it as such, even though it was unclear that it was really dead. On Wednesday this week, as Blanche testified to the House Judiciary Committee, he was asked about the slush fund and if it was really, truly dead by Democratic Congresswoman Grace Meng of New York.
2: Attorney General, I want to thank you for verbally committing to not moving forward with the so-called anti-weaponization fund. I just want to make sure, are you going to issue a new memo in writing rescinding that May 18th memo?
3: I'm not committing to putting anything in writing. I'm going to set it today over and over again. Okay. I mean, I don't know what the purpose of putting something in writing. I'm telling you what we're doing. Meaning, like, why do I need to put something in writing if I'm telling you what we're doing?
2: Well, you started it. You established it in writing, so it just makes sense to rescind it in writing. I think a lot of Americans, both sides of the aisle, are concerned about it, and it would restore a lot of trust about this issue.
3: Okay, I'm not committing to doing anything in writing.
2: No. Okay.
3: I mean, I'll take it under advisement.
0: He's not committing to doing anything in writing. He'll take it under advisement, however. The so-called agreement is on paper, signed by Trump's attorneys and the DOJ attorneys, who are also Trump's attorneys, and posted to the DOJ website. But though the slush fund is dead, he says he will not write that down on a piece of paper declaring it as such. And oh, by the way, DOJ has not even said that they would rescind the unprecedented immunity, the amendment, the addendum to pay federal taxes owed by Trump and his sons and his companies. But we'll set that part aside for another day. When asked by CNN's Caitlin Collins on Wednesday whether the fund was really, truly dead, Trump was, shall we say, less than clear.
4: Is the $1.8 billion DOJ fund dead or is it on hold?
5: I'd have to ask the lawyers. I don't know. I know one thing. The weaponization. Are you talking about the weaponization fund?
4: Yeah, what's your decision?
5: The weaponization fund, as far as I'm concerned, was a beautiful thing. These are people that are great people that were destroyed. Their families have been destroyed.
0: These are people who have been destroyed. Their families were destroyed. Presumably, these are the people he's talking about who rioted on his behalf at the U.S. Capitol on January 6th, who Trump has variously called victims and hostages, who were otherwise simply filled with love that day. That day in which more than 140 law enforcement officials were sent to the hospital. One died, and others later took their own lives. But the slush fund payments, if they occur, won't go to those cops. It'll go to those who attacked those cops. Back in the U.S. Senate on Thursday, where Republicans, at least some of them, have said they virulently oppose the entire slush fund idea, or at least the idea of giving money to those who violently attacked law enforcement officials. Well, back in the Senate, there seems to be a dispute about whether the Senate will actually ban the slush fund in the text of their immigration funding bill that they're hoping to pass under reconciliation rules, which allows them to pass it with a simple majority vote without needing to overcome a filibuster, or if they will just not include a provision to fund it, essentially punting the fight for another day. As we go to air, the wrangling over that bill is underway in the U.S. Senate. Under those reconciliation rules, essentially unlimited amendment votes may be called by Democrats, that in exchange for Republicans being able to pass their bill with a simple majority vote. But Senate Republicans on Thursday rejected an effort by Democrats to formally kill Trump's push for that $1.8 billion fund to compensate people who claim they were victimized by the government. Senate Democrats forced the vote at the start of the marathon voting session known as a Votorama that will allow votes on amendments to the $70 billion GOP immigration funding bill ahead of final passage. If that measure from the Democrats had succeeded, it could have jeopardized that immigration enforcement funding package, which is a key Trump priority. The effort to kill the fund, however, failed 49-50, with Republican Senator Susan Collins, John Husted, and Dan Sullivan all running for re-election this year, crossing party lines to vote with Democrats. The vote put Republicans, however, in a tough spot, given that many claim they want to see that fund shut down, but they don't want to derail the larger immigration enforcement bill. So that wrangling will continue, but all of it is still of great interest to those J6ers who were reportedly thrilled to hear that even after Trump had pardoned them all of them, freeing hundreds of violent criminals from prison on his very first day in office in his second term, that now they would actually get paid for their crimes. One of them, as AP reported last weekend, is David Johnston, a licensed attorney. When he illegally entered the Capitol on January 6th with a mob of Trump supporters, more than 5 years later, Johnston is now offering to help his fellow J6ers apply for payouts from the new fund for people claiming to be victims of a weaponized government. He'll do it for a 10% cut of any award. He said, "I think the narrative is changing about how the history of that day is being told." He said in a video on social media, "I think good things are happening for us." Some in the so-called J6 community are already staking claims, even though the government has not even established an application process. And as two judges have frozen use of the fund for now, the administration claims, though not in writing, that the fund is dead and Congress has yet to decide whether it'll ever be funded at all, even if it does exist. Nonetheless, as the AP report details, plenty of J6ers are eager for a payout from that fund, including, for example, the Florida man who posed for photos with then-House Speaker Nancy Pelosi's podium, who argued he deserves to be compensated for the cost of his infamy. A rioter from New Jersey, described by prosecutors as a Nazi sympathizer, who hailed the new fund as, quote, "good news, not just for J6ers, but all victims of weaponization," unquote. And a Texas man who received a 7-year prison sentence for storming the Capitol with a metal tomahawk, who celebrated the fund as, quote, "payback for victims of Biden's tyranny." But not all of the J6ers are lining up in hopes of a payday. Jason Riddle, a U.S. Navy veteran from New Hampshire who was sentenced to 90 days behind bars after pleading guilty to riot charges, publicly rejected a pardon from Donald Trump and told AP that it would be, quote, ridiculous for him or any other J6

0: ever actually came to fruition?
1: I can't take money from the fund because I'm not a victim of January 6th. I was a criminal. I stood right next to the people. I don't know if it was the same gentleman who sprayed Brian Sicknick with OC spray, but I stood right next to someone who was spraying a police officer with pepper spray from top to bottom. So I very well could have been standing next to the people who killed Brian Sicknick. I don't know. And it's something that keeps me up at night, and it sucks. But, you know, the only thing, I can't take that back, but I cannot do it again. And the way you don't do it again is by acknowledging it happened in the first place. So for me to accept money, that'd be claiming that I'm somehow a victim. I'm not. You know, I was a criminal on that day. And, you know, and I can't accept money for that. But, you know, this money is a slap in the face to the officers who were killed. You know, if there's any money, if anything, you know, it should be going to their families.
0: Not to us. What do you think when you, I mentioned some of these other folks, folks that are known, the guy who stole the podium and you know, other folks who brought weapons and so forth, when they say, great, things are changing, the tide is turning, we're finally getting what we're owed. What are your thoughts when you see that sort of thing, when you hear that sort of thing?
1: You know, life obviously was down for them. And, you know, Trump isn't wrong when he says families were destroyed, but, you know, they weren't, you know, destroyed by their own actions. You know, everyone had their own motives for going down there on that day. I knew Trump was lying and I still went down there. That's, you know, that's something that was very wrong with me, that I'm, you know, trying to put myself in a place. You know, for starters, I was unemployed while doing it. I keep myself gainfully employed now. You know, I think there's a lot of comfort in Trump's lies. You know, it sucks knowing that I was, you know, standing shoulder to shoulder with cop killers, but it's lies. It's false comfort. It's not going to help you in the long run, and you're not going to learn anything in the long run. And all these people are going to, you know, I think we're going to see, well, I mean, we've already seen a lot of the people involved in January 6th getting rearrested. Someone on the first day was shot and killed. I mean, we're going to see a crime wave.
0: Well, I hadn't realized that you went there. So I was sort of under the impression that you had a change of heart after all of this, after you pled guilty and everything. You went down to D.C. knowing that he was lying about this, lying about the 2020 election?
1: Yes, I knew he was lying and I didn't care. I went down anyways.
0: Why didn't you care?
1: I had just quit the post office. And I was drinking heavily. I'm an alcoholic, I'm a recovering alcoholic now. I was not recovering at the time. And, you know, irrational thought, you know, was just taking over my life. And I was just, you know, I should have been more concerned about getting a job. You know, my husband, we didn't get divorced, but we almost got divorced at the time. And, those are the things I should have been focusing on. I wasn't.
0: Why did you actually then come down? What did you expect to happen? What did you think was gonna happen? Even though you knew he was lying, what were you hoping to see?
1: I thought I was going to my final Trump rally. You know, as my life fell apart, I got fired from corrections. I was drinking every single day. My husband and I, we split up. We didn't divorce, but we separated. And I had nothing that was working in my life. So I would cling on to these false victories. And I'd go on social media and I'd tout about Trump rallies, and I'd go to Trump rallies, the only place where I felt like I belonged to anyone. And it had to be complete strangers who I'd never see again. Those are the only people I can get along with. And, yeah, I thought I was going to my last Trump rally.
0: That, you know, that's really interesting, because I know that you now work with the Leaving MAGA folks. Rich Loges over there is a friend of the show, has been on the program many times.
1: Yes.
0: He also talked, when we'd spoken to him on the show before, about that sense of camaraderie. And there was a lot of people who, you know, maybe did not know each other, but they had just the common, I guess, love for Donald Trump or whatever it was he stood for that brought them together. Is that that's something you felt as well?
1: Yes, and it gave me a fake uniform to wear. I got fired from corrections. I couldn't serve in the military anymore. I lost the ability. I was becoming a non-functioning alcoholic. So I go to these Trump rallies, and now I got the MAGA uniform on. I'm a real Trumper. I'm a loyal Trumper. And I was

0: One thing I thought about a lot in prison too is like, you know, that's when I really started to change how I feel, you know, about Trump. And it was like, how can I be loyal to someone who doesn't value the truth? And like, he puts loyalty above the truth. You have to be loyal to him before you're loyal to the truth. That's pretty hard.
1: Did you serve your full 90 days in prison?
0: I did.
1: And as AP describes it, that helped you gain perspective. Tell me about that. What perspective did you gain, and were you jailed with other J6ers at the time?
0: I wasn't jailed with other J6ers, and I think prison actually made it worse. It was I credit rehabilitation and getting sober. My probation officer put me on a breathalyzer. And by the time I went to prison, I had 11 months sobriety on me. And in prison, though, it had kind of an opposite effect, because I was the Jan Sixer inmate. I was more or less a celebrity there. Everyone would meet the Jan Sixer, and my nickname was Trump. Every single day I got called Trump, and it was a little bit of an ego boost. And I think that's one thing, I only did my 90 days. It's a little easier for me than the guy who did 7 years or did 3 years. So, I just recently talked to this Gen Sixer who has a very similar background in crimes as I do, Brandon Fellows. He smoked a joint inside the Capitol building. I raided a liquor cabinet, and but I did 3 months. He did 3 years. So, so when Trump talks about, families being destroyed, I can understand how he can relate to that. And that's why I like to look at Brandon Fells and see what's going on with him, because I easily could have ended up in a jail cell next to him. And he was in the DC jail next to the militia people who went down. And like, so if he wasn't, he became radicalized in there.
1: So he hasn't made the journey you have towards
0: No.
1: sanity. He's sort of
0: No, he's
1: still in.
0: excited. He went on CNN and he did a interview, and he said he's filing a claim for $30 million.
1: Well, listen, I mean, I guess he, his life, his family's life, whatever, was destroyed, but it wasn't destroyed by Biden's weaponization. It was destroyed by him and the choices that he made, right?
0: I would. That's how I think so. I believe so. Yes.
1: I
0: I
1: mean,
0: don't. I don't know if he feels that way. I can't speak for him.
1: do you think that have you met J6ers who were actually treated inappropriately, victimized by a weaponized DOJ, as you see it?
0: No, I have not. I mean, I went to minimum security prison, and it was more or less like a nursing home. Most of the inmates were senior citizens. I didn't fear for my life. I didn't fear for my safety. I've read stories about the DC jail, where the people who were arrested on that day and held from that day, that the conditions were I believe the jail might have been shut down, actually. And it was this whole thing how it was bad there before the J6ers showed up, but because of J6 happening, drawing attention on it, that they ended up reforming the jail.
1: Yeah, one of these things that kind of drives me crazy. There's this Republican woman in Colorado, Tina Peters. I don't know if you followed her story. She, of course, did some very terrible stuff with voting systems and so forth, and she was jailed for 9 years. She was recently pardoned ridiculously or given clemency by the Democratic governor of Colorado. But one of the first things she said coming out was, I'm going to work on prison reform. You sure do see a lot of Republicans coming out of prison, all of a sudden concerned about prison reform. Kind of drives me crazy. Anyway, I digress. So what is it that so it wasn't anything in jail necessarily that brought you to your senses here. It was essentially that you stopped drinking.
0: Yes, I more or less I quit drinking, and I started to see movies. I wasn't a Trump supporter. I was a Trump obsessor. I mean, I don't think you could have a conversation with me without me ever bringing it up. I had to bring it up every day, and I had it on social media all the time. It took me years to throw away everything. I kept finding things. I think I threw out all my Trump paraphernalia, and next thing you know, I find a pair of Trump socks. And it was an unhealthy obsession that has caused a lot of problems. And by not engaging that behavior, I've been finding it much easier to being a contributing member of society. And I'm gonna kind of stick with that, and no taxpayer dollars for me.
1: So you're not going to. But I think that in all of this, you eventually, we talked about, mentioned, you found the Leaving MAGA movement. Has that been helpful? Tell me about that, because we like Rich Loges a lot on this show. I had him on several times. Tell me about your experience with them and if it's something that might be valuable for other folks like you.
0: It is. You know, I was, he came after I refused the pardon. He reached out to me and asked me if I'd like to do a bio, and I did it. And they have meetings about once a week. You catch up and just talk about why you became a Trump supporter and why you left. And it's just kind of, it's more or less just like a gateway. I found it very similar to, I used AA for quitting drinking. Mm-hmm. And it's more or less, it's a support group. That's what it is. You know, a lot of people, they were turning to politics for support. And this is a gateway to stop turning to politics for support, especially Trump politics.
1: Yeah, I mean, I guess it sort of replaces that sense of community that you found with the Trumpers. Hopefully you find it with others who are now leaving MAGA. There's some debate, Jason Riddle, in the non-MAGA community about how forgiving we should be towards folks like you who are, you know, trying to leave, who are trying to correct your life and put things right. What is your thought on that? I mean, it's a good question. You know, you should have known better, Jason. You were in the U.S. Navy. You were a corrections officer, for crying out loud, watching other law enforcement officials being harmed here. Should we forgive you for that, or should we welcome you and give you an off ramp?
0: I reached out to a reporter that talked to Brian Sicknick's brother, and I was like, would you be interested in maybe passing along? I would like to. I had to like apologize to him, and I never heard back. And I tried to think from his point of view, and I wouldn't, and that's okay. I don't need to be forgiven. I need to not put myself back in that position. I'm going to focus a little less on what people, you know, I'm people getting a reaction out of everyone, and just, you know, maintaining, living the rehabilitated lifestyle. It's,
1: And for people who don't remember, Brian Sicknick was the officer who actually died after collapsing at the Capitol. He died the next day in the hospital. Jason, really fascinating talking with you about all of this, and I'm encouraged and I'm hopeful about your path. Do you have any recommendations for other MAGA folks out there or their families? I know that was a big thing. That's always been a big thing with Rich Loges, is, you know, supporting the friends and family of MAGA folks. Do you have any recommendations for people like you who might be non-MAGA curious, so to speak?
0: You know, leavingmaga.org. It's a good place to check out. No one will know you looked at it. And yeah, and it's just seeing other people's stories. Like, I'm glad you brought that up. I forgot about, like, just hearing the stories of the people affected by relatives of MAGA. We had an elderly woman saying, my grandson just called me the C word on social media over politics. And, you know, and I lost, the family's destroyed. It applies to me too. I lost a lot of relatives and friends along the way. They just, like, the things I was putting on social media just wasn't normal. And they became uncomfortable, and they distanced themselves from me. And, you know, it's looking into Leaving MAGA, it was nice seeing that I'm not the only person who's been through that. And,
1: have they welcomed you back to the fold, the family?
0: Some not so much. That's okay.
1: All right. Well, listen, Jason, really appreciate you joining us today, giving us some perspective on all of this. Really appreciate the tough road you're going down right now, and you know, coming to terms with where you were and where you're going. Jason Riddle, a former U.S. Navy veteran and former MAGA. You can, as he notes, get more information on stories like his at leavingmaga.org, whether you are in MAGA, whether you are a family member or a friend of someone who is LeaveyMAGA.org. They're great folks over there. Jason Riddle, really appreciate speaking with you today, sir. And don't be surprised if we give you a shout in the future.
0: All right. Thanks, Brett.
1: Thanks, Jason. Okay. Well, he seems like a nice guy.
2: Yes. And somebody who's definitely gone through a redemption arc.
1: It sounds like, you know, because he had trouble with alcohol and so forth, but it sounds not unlike Rich Loggia's story and
2: yes.
1: others that I've heard. You know, Rich always likes to say, you know, he was MAGA and he's got the dozen Make America Great hats to prove it.
2: Yes.
1: Same with this guy. Same with Jason, you know, buying all that gear. The mindset, and I guess it's just something that those of us who didn't fall for it or don't fall for it can't seem to understand, but the mindset of a lot of these folks who buy all this merchandise, who buy into to this, I mean, I guess it really is like a cult. I guess that's how a cult works.
2: Well, yeah. I mean, I think it's also sort of a similar thing to what you hear with street gangs, for example. It gives people a sense of belonging. It gives them a family. It gives them a community that they were missing earlier. And it kind of speaks to, you know, the sort of epidemic of loneliness in America today, that everything is so fractured and people aren't seeing each other in person anymore. There aren't any community spaces to meet in anymore. It's really difficult to make connection and community in America today. So I think, and that on top of the pandemic just fed into a lot of these things that sort of brought together folks into this really
1: and that was back,
2: sad mindset.
1: Back in 2020 when the only place you could find a crowd at that point in the middle of the pandemic was in fact at a Trump rally.
2: Yeah.
1: So,
2: you know, and when he talks about, you know, what recommendations for family and friends of folks who have sort of felt lost to the MAGA crowd. Well, obviously different people are going to have a different reaction to this. But, you know, personally, I think it doesn't make a whole lot of sense to punish your family members or your friends if they finally find their way back to sanity and they find a way to feel a genuine remorse for what happened and where they went. And I think it actually helps bring them back if they have a community and a family to go to.
1: Those MAGA folks in your family coming around yet?
2: Not yet.
1: Okay.
2: But a couple of them have backed off of it and seem to recognize that, hey, that was wrong, and I wish I hadn't done that.
1: Not by quite as much gear as Trump gear as they were. All right, we got to get out. We got to get to a quick break. We'll come back with some thoughts on, 60 Minutes and the state of the media and the state of the world and the state of Desi Doyen and the Green News Report. All still ahead on today's broadcast. I'm Brad Friedman.
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0: look at the press. Let's see what they have to say. It's good news week. Davy Jones is cutting
1: hair. Yeah, spoiler alert. Not very good news week. Welcome back to the Bradcast. Brad Friedman from bradblog.com. There has been so much going on this week that we have not even touched on in truth. One of the biggest stories of the week, the apparent destruction of CBS News's 60 Minutes, which has for decades been not only the top-ranked news program, but in many weeks and many years over the decades, the top-ranked program, period, overall on network television. But with the takeover of CBS News by Paramount Skydance owner, the very Trumpy David Ellison, and with the installation of Trumpy opinion columnist Barry Weiss as editor-in-chief of CBS News, despite any experience in television journalism at all, well, like so many things that Donald Trump touches in any way, CBS News itself appears to be collapsing, with the CBS Evening News, once headed up by the likes of Walter Cronkite and Dan Rather, pretty much crashing and burning in the ratings ever since Barry Weiss tapped Tony DuCoppola as anchor, and 60 Minutes appears all but decimated after now four of its top correspondents are gone, leaving just three out of the previous team of seven, along with two executive producers who have been fired at the once storied independent television news magazine. And one of the things about 60 Minutes was that it was independent even from CBS News.
2: Yep.
1: The story just exploded this week after a meeting on Monday included a confrontation between 20-year 60 Minutes veteran correspondent Scott Pelley and the show's new executive editor, a guy just tapped by Barry Weiss after she had fired the previous executive producer last week for still unexplained reasons, a guy by the name of Nick Bilton, a tech writer who also apparently has little or no television experience, as I understand it. The staff meeting included demands from Pelley to know why the previous executive producer and two other correspondents were fired from the program a week or so ago. And the meeting reportedly included Pelley charging that Bilton had slim experience for the job at best and accused Barry Weiss of trying to, quote, murder 60 Minutes. Quote, she does not love this place. She was brought in to kill it and is doing exactly that, Pelley reportedly said to Bilton in Bilton's first meeting with the staff that Weiss did not attend, following a meeting with Pelley alone then the next day with Bilton and Weiss. Pelley was fired by email in a note that from Bilton calling out Pelley's conduct in the meeting on Monday. Quote, yesterday, you hijacked my first meeting with staff to disparage me, my qualifications, and my intentions with remarkable incivility and contempt, wrote Bilton. After the filing, Pelley issued a public statement in response, accusing the network's news executives of silencing employees and claiming they instructed him, quote, to inject falsehood and bias into his reporting at 60 Minutes. Quote, 60 Minutes has been the number one program in America for decades because our beloved audience finds integrity, quality, and humanity in our stories, Pelley wrote in the lengthy statement that he shared on social media on Wednesday morning. When stewardship of the program passed to my colleagues and me, our responsibility was to expand energetically into a new age of media technology while preserving the values our audience expects. Now, the new owner of our network is casting this legend aside, he writes, apparently to curry a moment of favor with the Trump administration. That sounds about right, doesn't it? Pelley criticized the new leadership at CBS. He said, quote, last month, 60 Minutes lost its DNA when our entire senior leadership and two of our best on-air correspondents were cruelly fired without cause. Good people were silenced because they stood up for our audience. They stood for fairness and against the forces of political bias. They stood for professionalism against chaos, said Pelley, referring to two of the correspondents, Cecilia Vega and Sharon Alfonsi, who were fired. Sharon Alfonsi had a story that was held up by Barry Weiss at the very last second regarding the Seacott prison that Donald Trump was sending migrants, arresting them here in this country, sending them down to this gulag in El Salvador. It was a story about that Barry Weiss held up at the last minute last season, and Sharon Alfonsi said that it was for political reasons only. Pelley continued, and now we get to the really disturbing part, frankly. For my part, new management has instructed me to inject falsehoods and bias into a politically sensitive story. I've been told to include assertions that are unverified. To date, in every case, he says, I have managed to ignore those instructions or refuse them. Recently, politicians have been invited to choose correspondents for interviews on the broadcast, giving politicians control over 60 Minutes interviews. That is not how this is done, he writes. Finally, incompetence and unprofessionalism in the new management have wreaked havoc, he said. In a case involving one of my stories, the entire program came within 19 minutes of not getting on the air at all.
2: Wow.
1: He concluded his statement by saying that he was departing after, quote, 37 years at CBS with one emotion, a heart brimming with gratitude for the men and women of CBS News who encouraged and enriched my work, very often at the risk of their own lives. I pray for a day when those people and their ideals are honored again, a day when sanity, competence, and courage return. Weiss, for her part, addressed Pelley's termination on the network's morning call on Wednesday, according to an audio recording of the meeting obtained by The Guardian. Yes, an audio recording. The knives are out at CBS. Quote, said Weiss, I know I speak for myself, and I hope I speak for everyone here when I say that I'm only interested in working in a newsroom that is built on trust and mutual respect. We cannot do our work without it. The foundation was broken on Monday, referring to that meeting where Pelley accused Weiss of being sent to murder 60 Minutes. And despite our attempts to engage with Scott Pelley and to find a way back, referring to the meeting with Pelley himself on Tuesday, unfortunately, we weren't able to do so, and so we had to part ways, Weiss said, according to the audio recording. We did not want that to happen, she said, but that's the path he chose, referring to Pelley. Pelley then released another statement on Wednesday afternoon contesting Weiss's assertion about the meeting held the day earlier, suggesting that, in fact, no attempt at a detente was made. Quote, Barry Weiss knows what she said is not true. In the meeting on Tuesday, in which I was effectively fired, there was no effort to, quote, find a way back, as Weiss said in the editorial meeting. At no point did anyone in the Tuesday meeting suggest there could be steps taken by either side that would lead to a resolution. In fact, Weiss, CBS executive Tom Sabrowski, who was also in that Tuesday meeting, and Nick Bilton refused to answer my questions. I asked Weiss a number of questions about why she fired the entire staff of 60 Minutes a few days before and without cause. I'm, quote, I'm not answering that question, she said. I asked why she did not come to 60 Minutes offices to explain her actions. Quote, I'm not answering that question, she said. Why did she fire 60 Minutes executive producer Tanya Simon? Quote, I'm not answering that question. Why fire correspondent Cecilia Vega? I'm not answering that question. Why fire correspondent Sharon Alfonsi? I'm not answering that question. Later in the news statement, Pelley said, I am pained that the staff of CBS News was misled in the Wednesday morning conference call. These executives cannot gain the trust of staff with lies. This is antithetical to everything that we stand for and reveals contempt for what journalists do. Now, I don't know, of course, who's telling the truth about what happened in that Tuesday meeting. I was not there. I do know that Scott Pelley has been a trusted voice of the news and of CBS News in 60 Minutes for 20-something years at 60 Minutes, and then another decade or so before that at CBS News overall.
2: Yeah, he has earned half of the Emmys that 60 Minutes has earned.
1: Really?
2: As a show, yes.
1: So I suspect that you've heard at least some of this ugly story by now, and I suspect there will be more to come as things continue to fall apart at both 60 Minutes and CBS, where Donald Trump has already, by the way, taken credit for the removal of the legendary Stephen Colbert from The Late Show after 11 years there as the top-rated program in late-night television, because he didn't like the things that Stephen Colbert said about him. But what's happening at CBS and at 60 Minutes is not just newsroom drama, however. It is, in fact, a political assault on a journalistic institution and, yes, on the free press itself by a new corporate billionaire owner hoping to curry favor with the president. In fact, it was reported only after Ellison's private meeting with Trump's corrupt FCC chair, Brendan Carr, that David Ellison's attempt to buy Paramount was given the green light. And then after a face-to-face meeting with Donald Trump himself, that the new Paramount Skydance company run by Ellison received the go-ahead from the administration to buy Time Warner, to buy Warner Brothers at this point, which owns CNN. Which, yes, is where all of this is going. After taking out CBS, CNN will be next. CNN is next on the menu, presuming the purchase of Warner Brothers actually closes, as expected, in the coming months. We will see the same undermining of CNN as Trump takes out as many institutions as he possibly can who report on him and his failing administration accurately and truthfully. This is where we are, and this is why I continue to remind you every day about the importance of supporting independent media, not just folks like us at bradblog.com and the Bradcast, etc., though we do appreciate your support, but wherever you get your news from right now, particularly if they are an independent outlet that survives thanks to support from the public, as opposed to, you know, mega corporations who do not serve at the public's interest, but apparently in the interest of their corporate shareholders, and really, for pretty much the first time in our nation's history, as far as I can tell, at the pleasure of the President of the United States himself. In this case, a quickly devolving and degrading President of the United States. I know I talk a lot about elections on this show as our only way out of this nightmarish Trump era. But as long as we have covered elections, we've also covered the media and the need for a robust, independent media, both large and small. It was in no small part failure by the corporate media to report honestly and accurately on Donald Trump about a decade or so ago now, that has brought us to this terrible moment and these terrible events. And things will get worse before they get better. But if that is ever going to happen, if things are ever going to get better, we need to make sure that there are folks still able to afford to tell you the truth every day over your public airwaves and elsewhere. So, yeah, what's happening at CBS is much more than network news drama. It is a warning. And the warning light right now is flashing bright red. So please do your part. Help all of us who care about truth and freedom and the press and freedom of speech to even survive, whatever that might mean as you see it. All right, speaking of, Desi Doyen and the Green News Report is next up on the Bradcast. I'm Brad Friedman. 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From Desi Doyen and myself, thank you.

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1: justice and the American way,
0: all of that. Now in our 18th year, by the way, let's get to it. Our latest Green News Report.
2: Those measuring devices being taken away around the Americas really has a worldwide effect.
1: Trump administration moves to dismantle crucial ocean monitoring system.
3: People are leaving the coast in Louisiana, but it's going to accelerate in the course of this century. And those people are going to have to go somewhere.
1: New study warns New Orleans faces significant sea level rise and should start planning relocation now. Plus, Trump EPA rolls back limits on climate warming super pollutants.
0: What are climate warming super pollutants?
1: Those are chemicals used in refrigerants.
0: And that's bad?
1: That's bad.
0: All of those bad stories and more straight ahead from BradBlog.com. I'm Brad Friedman.
1: And I'm Desi Doyen.
0: Stand by for 6 minutes of independent green news, politics, analysis, and snarky comment.
4: There's nothing wrong with the refrigerant other than sometimes it makes your food too cold. So we ended the anti-refrigerant movement in this country.
0: Hey, didn't you hear Desi? It's bad. What are you doing? This is your Green News Report. I swear Desi Doyen, Donald Trump never listens to a word you have to say, but if he did, boy, would things be a lot better. What do you got for us today?
1: Well, first, a few remaining news items from while we were out. A new Tulane University study warned that New Orleans, Louisiana will likely be ground zero for climate migration due to rising sea levels. That's partly because sea level rise from man-made climate change is accelerating, but also Louisiana's coastline is both sinking and rapidly eroding from being carved up by decades of oil and gas industry operations.
0: Yep.
1: The researchers warn that planning should begin now for an orderly, managed retreat to relocate New Orleans and coastal communities to higher ground, or else let climate crisis chaos decide the state's future.
0: Yeah, I think we'll end up doing that one.
1: While we were out at the United Nations, more than 140 countries voted to affirm a landmark non-binding opinion from the International Court of Justice declaring that countries that don't act to protect the climate system could violate international law. It opened the door for affected countries to seek damages from the world's worst polluters.
0: Nice.
1: The measure passed despite efforts from the U.S., Saudi Arabia, Russia, and Iran to derail it.
0: I wonder why they were against it.
1: The Trump Environmental Protection Agency removed restrictions on potent climate-warming greenhouse gases used in refrigeration, reversing limits signed into law by Donald Trump himself in his first term. Hydrofluorocarbons are regarded as super pollutants. EPA now claims that rules restricting HFCs are just too costly for grocery stores. But Bloomberg News found EPA's cost-benefit analysis simply omitted any benefits.
0: So Donald Trump was against these refrigerants before he was in favor of them.
1: Exactly.
0: I guess he's been paid off by big grocery.
1: Industry groups don't want the repeal. They say manufacturers have already redesigned their products and retooled their factories.
0: Didn't Trump do the same thing with light bulbs?
1: Yes.
0: Huh.
1: In science, an alarming development, the Trumpified National Science Foundation, which funds scientific research, has announced that it is shutting down the crucial Ocean Observatories Initiative. That's an ocean monitoring network of underwater sensor arrays that provide critical, irreplaceable data on ocean temperatures, fisheries, marine heat waves, ocean chemistry, global currents, and even tsunamis. Not just shutting it down, but actively dismantling the $365 million system
0: Wow.
1: paid for by taxpayers.
0: Wow.
1: Professor Matthew England of the Australian Research Council warned of the crippling loss of critical data, not just for the U.S., but globally, at a time when the world's oceans are dynamically shifting due to climate change.
2: It's really important for industries such as fisheries and aquaculture. It's also important for understanding how our oceans are changing, to have these monitoring systems in place, and having put all that money and investment into putting the measuring devices in place, it really is a backward step to be removing them.
0: Well, it's under the water. Donald Trump can't see them. He has no clue what they actually do. Let's get rid of them.
1: Also, it means ignoring climate science.
0: Added benefit.
1: And finally, there's a new side benefit to all-electric school buses, in addition to protecting kids' lungs and saving schools money by ditching costly diesel fuel. In Massachusetts, once the school year ends, a new pilot program will utilize parked electric school buses as big yellow batteries, sending their power back to the grid, boosting energy supplies during peak summer demand, and earning revenue for cash-strapped school districts.
0: Cool. 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I'm Brad Friedman.
1: And I'm Desi Doyen.
0: And this has been your Green News Report. All right, I'm riding my magic bus the hell out of here. Thank you very much, Desi Doyen, our executive producer. Thanks as well to my guest today, Jason Riddle, and all of you for spending a portion of your day or night with us. 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
1: Yes, but definitely visit the site because it's very cool now.
0: Whether you hope to donate or not.
1: Exactly.
0: Love to have you there. What else? Where am I? Drop me an email if you like. I'm bradcast@bradblog.com. And you'll find me on the social medias. Yes, including Blue Sky at The Brad Blog. That's it. We will see you at all of the above. Until we see you here next time, I'm Brad Friedman. Good luck, world.

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1: 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I'm Alex Wise.
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1: As we kick off summer, looking forward to school breaks, barbecues, and live outdoor music, it can also mean wildfire season, and with it, bad air. 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

0: 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She is the CEO of IQ Air North America. 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
1: Thanks for having me.
0: So IQ Air, a lot of people have come across your product through Air Visual, and they probably didn't know much about your company. It's not just a fly-by-night startup. It's a pretty well-established, family-owned international company. Why don't you tell us more about the history of IQ Air?
1: Sure. IQ Air was started by Manfred and by Klaus Hammes in 1963, actually in Germany. And Manfred was a lifelong asthma sufferer. And what they were looking to accomplish was to give folks refuge within Europe from coal-based ovens that actually exacerbated asthma symptoms. So that's really how we got started in 1963. And from there, there's just been lots and lots of air quality innovation.
0: So why don't you explain what the Air Visual product is?
1: Yes, Air Visual is just, for us, it's really a project that fills us. It's really a part of our ethos and who we are. We believe that people have a right to know when it comes to air quality. And that's what's so important. As human beings, what we need to know in order to improve our health is what's the state of the air quality. And we need to know that so that we can improve it, and also so that we can reduce our exposure overall.
0: And do people need to buy the IQ Air filters or monitors to be part of this crowdsourcing system, or are you getting data from a combination of outlets?
1: Yes, we get a wide variety of contributors to the Air Visual platform. It's something that people that are a part of community groups, people from government, also what's called citizen scientists. So an individual that wants to put up a monitor because there isn't at all a monitor locally within miles, that we accept really all types of contributors. And we really encourage people when they get a monitor that they make those monitors public so that people can have free access to air quality data.
0: And where are some of the hot spots that IQ Air and your Air Visual product have really made an impact?
1: Well, of course, there's still, although the United States has a very much so a dense monitor network, it's not dense enough in terms of environmental justice areas. So there are still a lot of areas within the United States that are underrepresented. And these are usually socioeconomically disadvantaged areas that do not have enough air quality monitoring in order to help people reduce their exposure.
0: And when we say air quality monitoring, we're talking more like the NOAA, the NOAA, the official government monitoring, and this is where the Air Visual product can fill that void?
1: Well, when we talk about monitoring, we talk about the whole gamut. So not only do we include government monitors on our platform, we also include private monitors from community groups, from citizen scientists, low-cost monitors. So we include the whole gamut in order to make air quality data more accessible.
0: When you say the economically challenged areas that traditionally have not gotten the type of air monitoring that's required for areas like Richmond, California, which is like right in the wake of a refinery, and it gets much, much worse air than 10 miles away in Berkeley, let's say. What gap has Air Visual filled that didn't exist before you came around?
1: Well, the gap that we're able to fill, there's still something that Air Visual is not able to fill right now at this moment. And what is very important to monitor in these certain areas along these corridors here is what's called black and brown carbon. So Richmond, in particular, it's interesting that you brought that up, but Richmond in particular has a very high level of black and brown carbon. And these, when it comes to air pollutants, that is the most, I would say, the highest level of one of the highest levels of toxicants when it comes to cancer-causing pollution.
0: And then let's turn to the wildfire issues, which is where millions of people around the planet refer to your product on a daily basis when something smells a little different in the air. How has that changed? And what are the challenges in trying to find a good mix of what's particulate matter and what's just naturally occurring in the air?
1: What's naturally occurring in the air are really things like oxygen, certain level of carbon dioxide, nitrogen. These are things that are naturally occurring in the air. And so when it comes to particulate matter, that we would really classify as something that is unnatural within the air. So the gas phase, the pure gas phase elements are truly naturally occurring within the air, but particulate matter, that's where it stops. That's definitely something that is not naturally occurring.
0: And measuring that particulate matter is an evolving process. There's new data and new particulate matter that's being discovered that's potentially detrimental to human beings. This is a work in progress in many ways, right? How, maybe you can give us an idea of how your measuring has evolved over the last decade.
1: Sure, and it's just not our measuring, but it's the standards overall. There used to be just over the last couple of decades an emphasis on PM10, and there's still a lot of organizations, lots of government that still monitor PM10. What we found is that PM2.5 has been a more significant way of measuring air quality, where we're able to make those connections in terms of health risks. We are able to see those direct connections a whole lot better than PM10. So PM2.5 is really where it's at right now in terms of air quality measurements. However, there's also PM1, and PM1 is even smaller in terms of PM2.5. When you compare that, it's really smaller. And we're seeing that there's actually more health risks that can be associated with smaller size particles. So that's why it's important that we keep raising the bar. We keep raising the bar in terms of what we're measuring, in terms of making those connections, in terms of doing the research and getting better and better over time in terms of the science and the knowledge that we're bringing to air quality.

0: This is Alex Wise on Sea Change Radio, and I'm speaking to Glory Dolphin Hammes. She is the CEO of IQ Air North America. So, Glory, speaking of raising the bar for air monitoring, one of the variables that you and your colleagues face is figuring out the right altitude for measuring and weighting what's clean air and what's not. We can see very big differences from 1,000 feet up versus ground level. Why don't you expand if you can?
1: I love your question because that means like you're right in the thick of it in terms of air quality. These are very detailed questions that we do talk about, we do discuss, and we do the research on there. So yes, the height of a monitor is important. What we really truly want to measure is ground level data. So what's important is the human being. The human being is really the most important factor, where if we can do a good guesstimate of where the height or the altitude of where human beings would be, that's where we want to measure.
0: Looking at some of the NOAA things, they're using these weather balloons to measure particulate matter. And then obviously with these big wildfires, that air can go way up in the air, and that may seem like not a problem until it falls down, and different particulate matter will fall at different rates. And that's got to be a very difficult thing to try to predict when you're looking at a major metropolitan area perhaps being affected by a big bad air event.
1: Right. There's what's called a dispersion model. And what that means is that there is actually a concentration value. There's a value that is determined, the level of concentration and the distance away from the main source. So this is what's called data modeling. So NOAA, although their weather balloons may be in a certain place, they are able to see certain levels of concentration. It's not the most accurate if you're looking at a sensor versus data modeling. But overall, they're really, truly trying to get better and better overall in terms of how to guesstimate what the concentration would be based on the distance away from the source and based on the topography and the weather patterns as well.
0: So one of the reasons I know a little bit more about this than the average Joe is, I live in the Bay Area. I live in San Francisco, and we've had some pretty remarkable air quality events over the last decade or so with the growth of these big wildfires in the Sierra Nevada. And I'm a little more sensitive, I think, than most people from in terms of the particular matter. I need to put on a mask a little sooner than my wife, for example, when I'm going outside. So I've been keeping an eye on air visual and purple air for a long time. We interviewed the CEO of Purple Air, Adrien Dubois, 6-7 years ago. Maybe explain what purple air does and how air visual differs in your approach.
1: Oh, I'd probably leave that up to Adrien to determine that, but I'll give you a little bit of background, though. Adrien and I are a part of an air quality work group that was established by the EPA. So we do work together really within the work group, and it's really all about having more and more air quality data available.
0: From a user standpoint, if you're opening up your air visual app versus looking at a map at Purple Air, is there a difference in, like, do you guys measure PMT1 and they measure PMT2.5, et cetera, just in terms of your methodology?
1: Sure. I probably wouldn't be the best person to know what exactly the differences might be product-wise. But I do say our platform is different. We try

0: We've got to have more monitors. And we also include Purple Air monitors on our platform, by the way. Our platform is really truly, that's important for me to mention, but our platform is sensor agnostic. So that's a little bit of that difference because we collect data and we aggregate data from all types of sensors, and we clean the data and we quality assure the data because we believe that making accurate, timely data available to all people is the most important thing. Because if people were able to get this data, then that would allow them to make informed choices about their health, but also to guide them to demand cleaner air for themselves and for their communities.
1: Glory Dolphin Hammes is the CEO of IQ Air North America. Glory, thanks so much for being my guest on SeaChange Radio.
0: Thank you so much for having me.

0: I'm joined now on Sea Change Radio by Adrien Dibwad. He's the founder and CEO of Purple Air. Adrien, welcome to Sea Change Radio.
1: Hello, Alex. Thank you.
0: Why don't you tell our listeners who aren't familiar with Purple Air what your product does?
1: So our sensor is an air quality sensor that will tell you if there's smoke or air pollution in the air outside your house or inside your house. And we have a map that will display all of the data so that you can see what's going on in the air around you.
0: And why don't you give us a peek into the technology, the idea of the crowdsourcing of this data, and maybe the inspiration behind it, if you will.
1: Yeah, so we live in Draper, Salt Lake City, Draper, which is south of Salt Lake City. And it's a very windy location, and this gravel pit would generate a lot of dust every day, and I just wondered how much dust there really was in the air. And then I set about looking for a sensor. We found this laser counter, which is a really accurate way of measuring particles that are in the air. And we made a sensor, made a map, and got the sensor uploading data to the map. So one of our philosophies is to produce the data and make it freely available. You do not need to log in. You don't need to be a member. You don't need to pay anything to get access to the data. You can just look at the map and see the data in real time.
0: And do you make your money through selling the product itself? Why don't you kind of give us a glimpse into the business model?
1: So we do make money from selling the sensors in order to pay for the whole system. And so part of the hosting costs and everything is incorporated into the sensor cost itself. It is a very low-cost sensor. It's about $230 for the device. You know, that's comparing them to the more expensive ones out there, $6,000 to $30,000 that the EPA uses. These have been compared to those sensors by the South Coast Air Quality Management District in their AQ spec program. And the correlation, the R-squared that we've found, is about 97% to the EPA-certified sensors. So the actual trends that they produce are very, very accurate. And because we're counting particles, we tend to overestimate the mass of the particles. So depending on what pollutant is actually in the air, they have different densities, which means that we might measure a little bit more or a little bit less than what it really is. But it gives you a very good indication of the trends. If we are reading something that is in the air, there's going to be something in the air.
0: Do you get a better sense of how the EPA functions after diving into this business more, and maybe kind of contrast how somebody who's going onto Purple Air in San Francisco and can see maybe 100 different circles in their region, how that may differ from the way the EPA would measure San Francisco's air quality?
1: Right. So we saw a huge increase in people wanting sensors over the wildfire season this year. I think we reached some critical mass or something where the media was publishing our map and people were looking at it and talking about it. And so we had a huge increase in orders. We've tried desperately to keep up with those and we are getting the backlog out. But the difference with us compared to the EPA in terms of monitoring is that the EPA sensors, I mean,

Some of these sites cost $250,000 a year to run and maintain. The sensors have to be maintained by highly skilled individuals. The sites have to be rented. There's facilities like the connections to the internet and a whole lot of different things that have to fall into place. So that's why they cost so much money. And so as a result, they've only got about 5 or 6 in the Salt Lake Valley. Somewhere like LA, they might have 10 or 20 monitoring stations around the metropolitan area. It might be more. I could stand to be corrected on that number. But it's a relatively small number. Whereas with these sensors, Purple S sensors allow hundreds, if not thousands, of people to take part, to put it on their house. And so we have a lot more data points, and that gives us a higher resolution view of the pollution. You can now see subtleties of where it's more dense, where it's less dense, which direction it's moving in. And even in the future, we're looking at being able to detect the direction from which it's coming and therefore the source of the pollution as well.

0: This is Alex Wise on SeaChange Radio. I'm speaking to Adrien Dubois. He is the CEO and founder of Purple Air. You originally started trying to monitor your air out in Salt Lake City. You had a gravel pit nearby. What did you learn from that? Were you breathing in bad air because of the gravel pit? And I guess, did you get better information than you would have from, let's say, the EPA?
1: Yes, Alex. So we've been collecting data for some time now, for several years or 3 years or so, on that particular site. We still need to do some analysis on it, but you can from time to time see the plumes of dust coming off the gravel pit when the wind is blowing. We see plumes to the north and to the south of the site with the prevailing north or south winds. And so the nearest state sensor was about 20 miles away, 15 miles away in Salt Lake City itself. And so that sensor very seldom would pick up dust from that site unless the winds were incredibly strong and we had an unusual event. But our sensors are really close by, and so we do see plumes from time to time off the gravel pit.
0: Let's say somebody's concerned about a factory nearby. Why don't you give us kind of a bird's eye view of all the different types of air pollution one might be breathing and what you're able to monitor?
1: Okay, so this sensor actually detects particulates, which is a subcategory of air pollution. It is basically particles that are floating in the air. Our sensor itself counts particles from 0.3 microns up to 10 microns in size. The PM2.5, which is seen to be the more harmful type, is the smaller size particles, which is from 0.3 up to about 2.5 microns in size. The generators of this pollution can be diesel exhaust, it can be smoke from pizza ovens, it can be refineries, it can be dust from wind-borne processes or building sites, just about smoke from wildfires, just about anything that creates haze that you can see when you look across the city is going to be particulates, and there's a lot of different sources for it.
0: And for somebody who's not on the website or has never checked it out, why don't you kind of explain the key, if you will?
1: Right. So on the map, we have a combination of indoor and outdoor sensors. The indoors are surrounded with a black ring to distinguish them from the outdoor sensors. Some people would say, well, what's the point of putting the indoor air quality meters on the map? Because it's not relevant if you're looking at outdoor air quality. Well, we tend to disagree, because if you know that the outdoor air quality is really bad, seeing the indoor on the same map is great, because it gives you the difference. So you can see, well, in generally people's houses are well insulated against the pollution and they've got good air quality, or in some cases not. And you can get an idea of what the effect of outdoor air pollution is on indoor air pollution. And also being able to see other people's indoor air quality tells you how well you're doing, or what you can get to in terms of quality of air inside your house.
0: Yes, I know that when there's wildfire smoke, there's certain rooms where I suffer a little bit more. So just in your own house, you can kind of get a better idea of the variation.
1: Absolutely. And things like cooking, if you burn your toast, or if you're cooking bacon or something like that, frying on the stove produces quite a bit of pollution as well. And so you'll see a bunch of different sources indoors, and also, you know, an air cleaner that has a HEPA filter works really, really well. You can get them quite cheaply from places like Walmart for under $100, especially built one, or you can even get a box fan from Home Depot, put a HEPA filter, one of the highest rated filters you can, on that fan, just, you know, using some bungees or something, and run that in your house, and it does a really good job of cleaning out the air. HEPA filters, or the highest rated filters that you get from Home Depot, are very, very effective. You can put something together for like $40 from Home Depot.
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0: For Scientific American Science Quickly, I'm Rachel Feltman. If you're listening to this, you probably have a phone somewhere nearby. Think about that device for a second and ask yourself a question. Does it expand your horizons or does it contract them? For me, the answer is probably like a little bit of the former that I use to justify way too much of the latter. Fretting over the relationship you have with your phone is pretty common these days. But our little pocket computers are merely the brightest stars in the constellation of technological innovations that surround us. After all, humanity has been shaped by our relationship to tools since our ancestors first started breaking stuff open with rocks. Vanessa Cheng is the director of programs at Leonardo, the International Society for the Arts, Sciences, and Technology. Her book is called The Body Digital, a brief history of humans and machines from cuckoo clocks to ChatGPT. In it, she takes readers on a tour of our species' complex history with technology. Vanessa recently sat down to chat about her work with SIAM Associate Books Editor Bree Kane. Here's their conversation.
1: I wanted to start on something that you say fairly early on in the book, which is something that we're all wrong about, that there's these assumptions that our technology doesn't affect us, our corporeal physical bodies in this way. And this assumption is incorrect. You say it's a pretty foundational assumption about technological development, but that, of course, our technologies are affecting our physical bodies. So I wanted to ask you, I mean, you break this book down into body parts. What is it that is affecting our bodies so much? And what is the body part you personally are most concerned about right now?
2: This is the kind of foundational claim of my book, right? That even though technologies really want to disappear, or we want them to disappear and not affect our bodies, they're kind of this ongoing evolution of technologies. And I think I'm worried, but I'm also excited, I think, about some of the changes that are happening with us. And, you know, perhaps I'll start with talking about our hands, because that's where the book begins. And I think it's where people think a lot about where we interface with technologies. Think about our smartphones, the way we are kind of constantly interfacing with them. And I always like to talk about the technology of writing, right? Because it's something that, particularly now when we're texting all the time or we're using voice text and all of that, we don't really consider handwriting something that's a technology. But it's absolutely fundamental technology. It was transformative. You know, I'll talk about our hands, but also our minds in kind of really major ways. Did you have to do cursive classes when you were in school?
1: I did. My mother has beautiful penmanship. Unfortunately, I inherited my father's penmanship. And so some may say it's legible, but others may disagree
2: there. My father is a doctor. He's absolutely illegible. I can't read it at all. And my mother, too, has beautiful penmanship. But think about in school learning how to write. At first, it feels kind of like drawing because you're just making shapes. They don't have meaning. And you have to train your body in particular ways in your hands so that you can make shapes that are legible. And so it's not just about getting letters onto a page. It's about choreography, right? And training your body and your movement and your hands in ways that you can put these letters and these words together. And eventually that becomes second nature. And you kind of have to be disciplined to do that. And I think of that as really kind of continuous with all kinds of writing, right? When you're learning how to type, it's something you have to learn how to do, right? You have to be disciplined. You have to be disciplined by the shape of the keyboard. If you think about it, the QWERTY keyboard is, you know, not the most ergonomic format, but it's still in our smartphones. Why do we even have it there? Because it's something that's trained our bodies and choreographed our movements in such particular ways that, you know, it continues to do so. So what am I worried about? I'm worried that the way technologies shape our embodiment in like our hands is really generative, right? It disciplines us, but it also allows us to write. It allows us to communicate with each other. It allows us in a way to create words that can persist beyond when we die, because you can put something on paper and then it lives. That's incredible. It allows us to write poetry, to make art. That kind of discipline now in the context of the technologies that we're using, because the technologies are so proprietary, because they're designed by major companies, we're kind of getting you know, choreographed in these repetitive ways and in ways that are very brand oriented as well. I use an iPhone. My partner has a Samsung. I'm just absolutely useless when I turn his phone on, right? It is in those moments when I realize how much I'm trained within a particular kind of lexicon of movement and gestures, right? The technology. And I think you can really expand that into thinking about the ways different kinds of technologies now are conscripting and training our bodies in service of maybe it's hitting that buy button another time, right?
1: Yeah, I mean, I think you bringing up cursive is really interesting to me. It's a part of the book that I really stuck on for a moment there because it made me think about how ubiquitous technology is. We don't see it. Like you're saying, we don't think of writing as technology, but it is. We think of the printing press as technology, but there was something before that. And I thought also, you mentioned at one point in the book, War of the Worlds and the Twilight Zone, which I'm a huge fan of. And you talk about how these reflect a deep cultural fascination with how new communication technologies were warping time and space. And I thought the way that you discussed the microphone as a technology and how the recorded voice of someone really freaked people out. I mean, the recording, being able to listen to music so much further away from the musician than just off the stage, was really existential to people. And it immediately brought up these really big questions about authenticity to people, which I thought is interesting because that's still kind of what we're dealing with now. I mean, I can get sucked into my iPhone, as you're saying, and all the sparkly apps on there for hours and not realize it and not realize that my hand is cramping up even. But so what were the concerns that people had very early on that your research showed you? Like, what is the technology that was the oldest that seemed to bring up these really big existential questions that we're still trying to answer?
2: Yeah. You know, I mean, I think different moments have triggered different kinds of concerns. I've organized the book kind of along a broad trajectory of craft, you know, the kind of primordial engagement of our hands and our bodies with the world and the material world, to clockwork. So early kinds of automation, the cuckoo clock, for example, and then code. And I see that trajectory. And I think the clockwork era is where a lot of these kinds of anxieties really start to get rehearsed. You know, there are people building kind of proto robots, like these automatons that are mimicking writing, or they're mimicking music, or they look like the natural world, like birds. And they're triggering these feelings. People talk about the uncanny valley, right? When they see like 3D imagery or AI kind of imagery. But these kind of Renaissance era automatons were very uncanny as well, right? And there were these ideas, this kind of excitement, but also this anxiety and this kind of feeling of being unnerved by how close these machines were to life, but yet so far away, right? Like there's something really, really wrong with them. And tied up in that, the anxiety that it's not just that they mimicked life, but that they were displacing human activity and human creativity, right? So one, there's automatons and like robots that looked like humans, but they're also automated operations. So one of the early technologies I talk about in the book is the Jacquard loom, which is, it's a machine that's attached to a loom, to which people used to weave on. And it's kind of uses punch cards to automate designs. And before the Jacquard machine, making complicated designs on looms was really complicated, required a lot of people and a lot of expertise and, you know, a few different people at the loom. And this automated that. And you can kind of draw a line from that, in part because the model of the Jacquard loom can be traced in the punch cards to early computation. So too, though, with the displacement of the artisans and the kind of craftspeople who were using the loom at the time. So I think these anxieties and this threat to creativity comes hand in hand and always has been.
1: Yeah, I mean, as soon as you mentioned the Jacquard loom, my brain starts screaming about Ada Lovelace immediately, a patron saint in my house, at least. I mean, her work was really foundational. And there's a lot of computing that we do now that is just very simply built off of her foundation. We really haven't reinvented the wheel that much since her. But I want to ask you about that uncanny valley, because that was something that you talked about in the book quite a bit. And I thought was really interesting. We late last year had a feature article about grief bots and how these AI bots can really help people as they're grieving and talking to loved ones or just talking through some of their grief. And I have to say, I love that idea I love someone else being able to experience that in their grief. But the idea of me having deceased and then becoming a bot to help someone else grieve me, I'm inside the uncanny valley. I'm not having fun. I'm getting really freaked out because I like the idea of a hologram. I want to hold Princess Leia in my hand and have her say I'm her only hope, right? But I don't actually want someone to have a hologram of me. That seems to be the uncanny valley that we still haven't quite gotten out of with this technology. It's really fun until it gets really serious.
2: Yeah, I mean, I think this notion of the grief bot's a really interesting one in the context of like the product, right? And particularly the way in which AI is being used to kind of leverage human feeling into products, right? In a way that actually displaces human connection. Whether it's like a grief bot or erotic AI, there are people out there you could talk to or kind of work through your feelings. But that's painful, and it's kind of sometimes hideous, and having a body is wonderful and kind of horrible. And when you see someone who's been transformed into a hologram, maybe it kind of displaces the kind of pain of dying and the kind of messiness of what a death might have been. And I see that kind of a piece with erotic AI. You can go out and, you know, find someone to love, but they'll die and they'll get old. And all of these human things that, you know, are connected to having a body, you know, they're just inevitable. But a grief bot doesn't have a body, hologram doesn't have a body, and they don't age and they don't die. And so there's this kind of rhetoric of connection, you know, and this rhetoric that like, oh, well, you don't have to feel that loss. So you can work through it. But what is, there is a cost to that, right? The cost is kind of working through the challenge of like actual human connection.
1: Yeah, I mean, I think there's a real lure to being understood. One thing that you talk about in the book is your Spotify playlist, right? That day list where Spotify just happens to know exactly the right song for you to listen to on your morning commute. And you've never been so understood than the day that Spotify gets it absolutely right. And you're like, this is it. This is the song I needed to catch the train. And then after reading this book, now whenever this happens, I have this wave of, oh no, my ones and zeros have been, they know me better than I know myself. What's going on here? I mean, it's very exciting until I start to really think about it. And then I get a little bit worried. And I think that is one of the most interesting problems and questions that we're still dealing with this technology, that I think your book really is unafraid to kind of swim into those waters and point out how weird it is and how we're all fish swimming around in it and we're all wet.
2: Yeah.
1: We just have to know that.
2: Yeah. I mean, I'm not a Luddite. I love technology. I just, you know, want more people to be engaged in making those technologies so they reflect what matters to us more. It's interesting you bring up what I was writing about Spotify because I love it too. You know, the song comes on. I'm like, yeah, that's great. I actually really like that. It does feel good to be known. And even in my acknowledgements, I was like, thanks, algorithmic curator. It really helped when I was writing to kind of get on that. And what was really, I think, striking when I was doing a bit of research, Spotify versus Tidal, and I was getting lost in some Reddit boards, people like, you know, Tidal just knows me better. Or Spotify knows me better. People seem mostly okay with that, right? They're okay with being known in that way. But you're paying a price, and the price is your listening habits are kind of up for grabs. And what that can lead to, I think, is homogenization, right? And it's homogenization for your listening ear. And you get kind of more of the same, perhaps, of what it is you like, and you don't get challenged. And it could also, depending on how it's deployed, lead to kind of the homogenization of culture. People think, oh, well, you know, people like this many downloads of this kind of song. Well, we can make more of that. I mean, that's been happening a long time. There are these like hit makers that all the pop stars work with and these producers. So they kind of already, these are existing tensions there. Working with data is, I think, very interesting. And I think there's a lot in my day job. I work with media artists and people kind of doing art and science work. And there's people who make data art and kind of use data in really interesting ways, right? And I think that's what maybe needs to happen in here. It's okay to be known, but who is it who's getting that data and what are they doing with it? And how is it connecting you to other people? Or maybe it's not. And if it isn't, then that's a choice you have to make and accept.
1: One thing you mention in the book is this concept of design justice. And you mentioned the late Alice Wong's essay, I Still Have a Voice, which I think is a beautiful essay, and I highly recommend our listeners to read it. And she discusses the benefits and the serious downsides of text-to-speech, specifically given how Anglo-centric a lot of these text-to-speech programs are. So I wanted to ask you about that essay and why you chose to include it and what this can inform our larger understanding of how these technologies are benefiting us while also creating different new obstacles for us.
2: Yeah, for sure. Disability has a big role to play in my writing. It's really been thinking about disability and the way in which disabled people and creatives work with technology and show how technology has certain kinds of assumptions had everything to do with like informing my own thinking about the assumptions that technologies make about the bodies who use them. And so, you know, Alice Wong's essay is not the only disability-related text or example in the book. But I think what her essay really does is kind of show that these technologies, like text-to-speech, has incredible benefit, right? Like, if you can't speak anymore for whatever reason, then you can have a voice if that's something that you choose. But then there's a real disjunction between the voice that you might be used to and the voice that you think of as connected to your own body and what's out there. You know, you call it Anglo-centric. She's like, yeah, I mean, in that essay, she talks about Chinglish and the kinds of culturally attuned terms that she uses with her own family that are really kind of reflective of who she is, but also of the kind of social world she's embedded in. And so having that kind of gap and showing that failure, I think, is really important, right, in talking about technology, because it shows that like people who are using technologies, who need them, should be involved in the design for them. That's what design justice is, right? That design technologies are designed with assumptions about the abilities of people who use them, the gender of people who use them, the age, the culture, the language, the capacity. Captioning, for example, is another common technology for people who might be hard of hearing. And there's real shortcomings with captioning technology for people who are not native speakers or people who grew up deaf and who might have a deaf accent. You know, they're ironically the ones who might need to use captioning more, but they aren't represented in it. So it's not really working for them. You know, and then design justice, I think, is also thinking culturally. One of the things that really struck me when I was thinking about interfaces and technologies in this book is digitally disadvantaged languages, right?
1: Yes, you mentioned that. And yet the QWERTY keyboard does not have Chinese characters, and it can be quite difficult to kind of recreate that phonically using the letters that you have. I thought that was also a really interesting example, and one that honestly just reminded me of my own Anglo-centric vision on technology that is, yeah, right, not every language uses these letters. How are they also on the same internet that I am? Well, they must have figured something out. They adapted it to themselves instead of the technology adapting to them as a user, which then, exactly as you're saying, just goes right back to design justice. If they had been a part of the design team, someone would have said, hey, remember all the Chinese speakers in the world? They may want to use this one day too.
2: Although there was a Chinese typewriter prototype in the middle of the 20th century. Actually, it was very recently discovered. It's now at Stanford.
1: Have you seen it?
2: I have not. I've seen pictures of it.
1: Well, I hope you get to go visit soon. The chapter about design justice really reminded me of Caroline Criado Perez's work, Invisible Women. And you have a section of the book that kind of touches on the same point, which is the design justice goes all the way down to how our cities are built. How big are the sidewalks and what are the crosswalks like? And do they fit a stroller? Do they fit a wheelchair? What is the quote unquote ideal body, as you say, that this city has been designed for, that this technology has been designed for? Can you talk to me about that, how this design justice concept goes all the way from our keyboards to the city streets?
2: Cities are really interesting insofar as, you know, they're supposed to reflect and be for people, right? They're supposed to be for people moving through them. Sometimes they're, you know, less for people who walk, and sometimes they're more for cars. Cities embody all kinds of choices, right, about who's going to use the environment. So one of my favorite examples is actually of this group called the Rolling Quads in Berkeley in the 70s. And they were a group of wheelchair users in Berkeley who protested and kind of created their own curb cuts. So curb cuts are, if you're not familiar, these little tiny ramps in the curb that mean that you don't have to step onto the curb. You can roll onto a curb. And if you don't have a curb cut and you're a wheelchair user or you have a stroller or you are riding a bike, it's not accessible. You actually cannot use the environment. It resists you moving through it, which means you actually can't fully participate in the environment as a citizen of that city. So the rolling quads poured concrete in some areas of Berkeley to create their own kind of renegade curb cuts, and eventually took demands to the Berkeley City Council to make curb cuts for them. That launched the world's first curb cut program, and it's since kind of expanded nationally. And that means that anyone who needs that can actually use the city. You know, there are all other kinds of other design choices in a city that kind of reflect that. I saw a wonderful video of a world that was designed to be fully accessible. The telephone booths were a bit lower and nobody spoke. Everyone was using sign language, right? It was a disability-centered world. And it was just such an interesting pivot, because someone watching that would be like, oh, right. Like, this is not designed for me, right? This is not designed for my body. I assume that because I can walk and I can talk and I can read, you know, language and particular signs. This is the thing about technologies wanting to be invisible. We don't notice them when they're invisible because they're made for us. But if they're not made for us, then suddenly that resistance is clear. And if you can't move through environment, if you can't read the signs, if you can't cross the street, if the crosswalk timer is too fast for you, you can't be in the world. These are kind of fundamental questions of rights and kind of participation of people. And I think we need to make really conscientious choices about what values we want to have and are encoded in our technology and how we're allowing them to actually shape the world around us.
1: Thank you so much, Vanessa.
2: Thank you. It's been a pleasure to be here.
0: That's all for today's episode. You can find more of SIAM's book coverage on our website. If there's a new release you think we should talk about on the show, let us know with an email to sciencequickly@siam.com. Our weekly news roundup will be back on Monday. Science Quickly is produced by me, Rachel Feltman, along with Fonda Mwangi, Sushmina Patek, and Jeff Delvisio. This episode was edited by Alex Seguira. Shana Poses and Aaron Shattuck fact-check our show. Our theme music was composed by Dominic Smith. 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For Scientific American, this is Rachel Feltman. Have a great weekend.

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1: Today, we have Emerging Infectious Diseases Managing Editor Byron Breedlove with us again. Welcome as always, Byron.
2: Thanks, Sarah.
1: I understand that the cover for the December issue of EID is a special one for the EID Journal. Would you tell us about that?
2: For the second time since I've been with the EID Journal, we had a chance to discuss and, in a sense, collaborate on creating the cover art. The first time was the painting of the Alamo that appears on the August 2014 cover. This month's cover, A Timeless Symbiosis, evolved from meeting the artist, Bindu Viswanathan, in the spring of 2017. Bindu is actually a biostatistician as well as an artist, and it was her friend and a fellow CDC employee, Anupama Shankar, who introduced us. Bindu and I talked about the journal covers and some ideas and approaches. Peter Drottman, EID's editor-in-chief, and I agreed that art relating to zoonoses, that is, diseases that can be transmitted to humans from animals, as well as from humans to animals, would be a great fit. During the early stages of the creative phase, Bindu shared her ideas and sketches, and she was very graceful about some initial feedback that changed her direction. And she created this colorful, detailed painting that meshes so well with the issue's theme of zoonotic infections.
1: How about reading your essay for us now then, Byron?
2: Sure. Everything within a circle is one thing, which is encircled and framed, wrote 20th century American mythologist and lecturer Joseph Campbell. This month's cover art, A Timeless Symbiosis, uses the motif of circles to connect animals and humans. Bindu Viswanathan, the artist who created the painting, is also a lecturer and biostatistician at the University of Texas, Austin. Many of her paintings inspire viewers to think about the fuller connection between animals and humans. According to Viswanathan, circles have no beginning and no end, much like the interdependence of humans and animals. They also represent the womb, the origin of life, and its continuum. Viswanathan incorporates elements from the Indian tribal art of the Warli, an indigenous people who live in the hills of western India, into a timeless symbiosis. For example, Warli art, which has been practiced since at least the 10th century, often depicts the intertwined links of humans with both domestic and wild animals. Viswanathan's meticulous interplay of geometric forms, vibrant colors, calculated symmetry, and traditional symbols is arrayed within the concentric circles and draws the viewer deeper and deeper into the painting. The outer circular border comprises 122 Warli-style figures, linked hand in hand, keeping vigil. Within the next circle, against a dark blue background, ornamentally decorated pairs of pigs, cows, chickens, and rats, all animals associated with domestication, are interspersed among figures of humans, posed as though engaged in traditional agrarian task. The disproportionate size of the animals underscores their importance to and impact on the people. More human figures are juxtaposed with bats and birds, wild animals many humans are likely to encounter, and major sources of diverse zoonotic viruses throughout the world. The radiating central image contains what is perhaps best described as a viewer's choice, possibly a sun or a central life force, or maybe a virus or other microscopic organism. Throughout each of the circles, the artist incorporates various geometric forms, stair-stepped pyramids, triangles, and circles, and then reuses those forms to create ornate, complex designs. Viswanathan notes that I gravitate towards geometric designs and symmetry in my abstract art, which stems from the same source that is inspired by mathematics. As a biostatistician, I model complex relationships that exist in the natural world. Once a viewer is drawn to the center of the painting, the tendency is to move back through the circles to the edges of the fiery orange border and then re-examine the careful symmetry, much like the process of viewing a mandala. The artist portrays her theme of symbiosis on multiple levels and illustrates the complex relationships and connections between humans and animals. Rudolf Virchow, one of the 19th century's principal leaders in medicine and pathology, stated that between animal and human medicine, there is no dividing line, nor should there be. Virchow stressed that diseases of humans and animals are interconnected and devised the term zoonosis to describe the links between infectious diseases and animals and human health. The ring of people forming the outer edge of a timeless symbiosis can serve to symbolize the modern One Health concept, an initiative that requires close collaboration among researchers in the animal, human, and environmental health sectors to protect and preserve life.
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6: Late May harsh heat waves are popping up around the world. Sure, Phoenix, like always, and a couple of hot ones in Philly and New York. The real story is in the UK and Northern Europe.
7: Now, UN representatives are calling it, quote, a brutal reminder of the spiraling impacts of the climate crisis. A so-called heat dome is driving temperatures around Europe into record-breaking territory.
6: Real heat is in long-suffering India.
8: Well, it's just getting hotter in Delhi, and during this time and temperature go near the 45 degree Celsius mark, things get very difficult for humans and for animals, birds, everyone.
6: There is even too much heat up north in Moscow.
9: The heat is being felt elsewhere as well. Moscow recorded its hottest ever May, with temperatures climbing to 30.5 degrees Celsius as an unseasonable heat wave swept across the Russian capital.
6: We will get to all that with news that is new to you. But first, science. Growing threats from places you never go. Inaccessible wetlands are lighting up the atmosphere with methane, the super warming gas. You need to hear this.
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6: What if nature produces even more warming gases as humans try to cut back? Have we already triggered a methane machine that warms Earth for centuries? New science shows methane is coming out of wet places as the planet heats up. A study on future methane emissions from global wetlands contains surprises and new worries. The paper was published May 19th in Nature Geosciences and led by Dr. Zhen Zhang from the Chinese Academy of Sciences. Here to explain is Dr. Benjamin Poulter. Ben was Deputy Director of the White House Office on Greenhouse Gas Measurements, Monitoring, and Verification in the Biden administration. He's been a team leader at NASA and is a recognized expert in satellite monitoring and greenhouse gases. Now Ben is lead scientist for the NGO Spark Climate Solutions in San Francisco. Ben Poulter, welcome to Radio EcoShock.
10: Thanks so much for the introduction, Alex, and I look forward to discussing the recent paper with you and the role that wetlands are playing in the growth of methane in the atmosphere.
6: Right. Well, you know, we have a lot on our minds, but probably it wasn't wetlands. Why are places like swamps and bogs a critical piece of the climate puzzle now?
10: To put it bluntly, wetlands produce around 30% of the methane that is produced globally from fossil fuels, agriculture, waste, And wetlands are the largest natural source of methane to the atmosphere. Studies that took place a few decades ago looking at the growth of methane in the atmosphere using air bubbles from ice cores demonstrated that methane concentrations could fluctuate from low to high over thousands to tens of thousands to millions of years. And one of the main drivers of these fluctuations were changes in wetland area extent as well as air temperature that would affect the microbial behavior of wetlands. And so there's been a lot of attention in recent years paid to the role that wetlands play in the increasing amounts of methane that's accumulating in the atmosphere, which is mainly driven from human activities. But now we're starting to see how the warming of our planet is triggering more methane to be produced in these wetland systems.
6: Where are these wetlands, Ben?
10: So to step back just a little bit, this year, 2026, is an incredibly sort of significant and exciting year for methane. Methane was discovered 250 years ago this year by Alessandro Volta, who also discovered the electric battery and sort of the physics and the electronics behind that. Alessandro Volta was an Italian scientist, and there was a priest that had noticed bubbles coming out of a lake in northern Italy in Lago Maggiore. And the priest wrote to Alessandro Volta, who was a well-known scientist at the time, asking him if he knew what the source of these bubbles were coming out of Lago Maggiore. And so Alessandro Volta in 1776 went out, he poked around the sediments of the marsh in Angera on Lago Maggiore, and he captured these gases in a vase. And at the time, Cavendish had just discovered hydrogen. There was a lot of interest from the scientific community in the flammable gases. And so one of the first things Volta did was to drop a match in the vase to see whether this gas was flammable. And indeed it was. And this marked sort of the discovery of methane and its sort of role, the role of marshes and wetlands in producing methane. Methane is produced in sediments, in wetland soils that are deprived of oxygen. And so it means that microbes need to find other ways to survive in those soils. And methane is produced as a byproduct of anaerobic microbes known as methanogens. And so methanogens are found anywhere on the planet where there's anaerobic conditions. And this includes wetlands, but also includes the stomachs of wildlife, of cows in particular. It also includes microbes that are found in landfills and organic from consuming organic waste. And so most of the world's wetlands that are producing methane are found in the tropics. The tropics are responsible for about 60% of wetland methane production. And then there's around 10 to 20% of wetland methane is produced in temperate wetlands. And then the remainder is produced in the high latitude systems that are characterized by tundra and permafrost. The tropics, being the biggest source of wetland methane emissions, is largely due to the warm climate in the tropics. That is really sort of preferred by the microbes. They're happy with the anaerobic warm conditions and use that to their advantage to consume organic matter and methane in the process.
6: So measurements of methane very clearly show that it is rising, and it is rising at a faster rate. And for years, the big guessing game, the different computer models gave completely conflicting predictions about future methane emissions. And your team managed to cut that uncertainty greatly, perhaps in half. How?
10: So the concern, the longstanding concern, has been that as the planet warms, we'll see natural systems start to respond by producing more greenhouse gases. This was first hypothesized around 40 years ago by people like George Woodwell, who testified to the Senate in June 40 years back with Al Gore, Wally Broker, Carl Wunsch, and others, raising concerns that as the planet warms, we'll start to see feedbacks associated with sea level rise, with an increased frequency of heat waves. But also we'll see emissions of greenhouse gases that are either stored in in stocks of carbon or processed by microbes that become more active as warming takes place. And so George Woodwell coined the term that the warming will feed the warming, where as we see wetlands warm or the permafrost thaw, we'll see greenhouse gases emerge from these processes, and that will drive further warming. What we've seen in recent years with wetlands is that the growth of methane in the atmosphere has been associated with some other indicators that have led scientists to study wetland methane emissions more closely to draw some lines of evidence and conclusions that wetlands are most likely responsible for the growth of methane and the acceleration of the growth of methane since 2007. And so this has driven an interest in the scientific community to understand how wetlands will respond to longer term, so decadal to centennial scale warming, to better understand and constrain what the warming feeding, the warming feedbacks might be in the future. As you can imagine, this is a very complicated endeavor. There's a lot of uncertainties. There's a lot of information that needs to be characterized and translated for a model to represent the numerous processes that are involved in wetland methane production. And so estimates that were produced around 10 years ago, trying to understand what wetland methane emissions would be 100 years from now, had an incredibly large spread. And what the study that we published last week was able to do was to reduce that spread by using observations of wetland methane emission sensitivity to temperature change, and to compare those observations of those, what we refer to as sensitivities, temperature sensitivities. We compared the observed temperature sensitivities with what the modeled temperature sensitivities were, and where the models fell outside of the observed constraints, we then eliminated those model projections from our ensemble. And so using this technique, it's referred to as an emergent constraints technique, where we use observations to filter out models based off of their performance. We were able to cut the uncertainty by about 50-55% to give us a relatively more precise interpretation of how wetlands will respond to warming over the next 100 years.
6: In another check, Earth has warmed before, maybe never so quickly, but hotter than today. Was the wetland methane engine active back then?
10: Yeah, so this is a great question. So I mentioned earlier that paleoecologists, paleoclimatologists have used ice cores to reconstruct CO2, methane, other trace gases over millennia and longer. And then they've used the evidence from the ice cores to try to understand what was responsible for the dynamics in atmospheric methane concentrations. So we know that the Earth system has experienced low to high methane concentrations in the atmosphere from these ice core reconstructions. And then the challenge is to really understand, is that due to changes in wetland extent? Is that due to changes in fire? Are there other processes that may be behind these dynamics that would include changes in permafrost dynamics or subsea permafrost or methane hydrates? So the sort of take-home is that we can use the past to sort of understand the present, and sort of whichever way we look at it, wetlands emerge as being sort of a key feature of the methane thermostat.
6: And the study developed a formula for wetland methane growth for every 1 degree C of warming in terms we could understand. Ben Poulter, what did you find?
10: Yeah, so we found that for every 1 degree of warming, wetlands are projected to emit around 14 to 34 kilograms of additional methane. These numbers are significant. They represent about a 5 to 10% increase over the current levels of wetland methane emissions with every degree warming. The numbers is also significant because it allows us to understand better what climate policies can accomplish in terms of avoiding wetland methane climate feedbacks. And so the Paris Agreement, which sets the ambition to maintain global temperature change well below 2 degrees and 1.5 degrees, we can use these constraints to understand what the wetland methane feedback might be as we exceed 1.5 or 2 degrees warming. We can also use this relationship to try to understand the impact that warming of wetlands and the additional methane emissions that will be associated with that warming, what the impact that will have on policies like the Global Methane Pledge. And so the study suggests that with this emissions and warming relationship, it means that the Global Methane Pledge, the success of it might be minimized by around 10% if we take the lower end of the wetland methane emission temperature sensitivity, upward to 50% if we take the upper end of that sensitivity, which is a little less certain.
6: As I understand it, this study uses models assuming the climate scenario representative concentration pathway 8.5, which predicts an average of about 5 degrees C of global warming at the end of the 21st century. A number of scientists say that high-end scenario is not going to happen due to energy constraint and bending future emissions. Does that affect this paper?
10: So this is a great point. RCP representative concentration pathway 8.5 has definitely been in the headlines the past couple of weeks as the integrated assessment modeling community has come out with a new set of emission pathways that the community will use to help inform the Intergovernmental Panel on Climate Change's 7th assessment report. We used RCP 8.5 not as a projection of what will happen or what might happen in the future, but we used RCP 8.5 because it gives us the largest temperature range that helped us derive the relationship of the emissions to 1 degree warming. If we'd used a lower temperature range, we wouldn't have been able to have the information to generate the statistics. So the conclusions of the study are not sensitive to any particular emission scenario. The emission scenarios are simply used to help us derive those scenarios.
6: So in 2024, I interviewed Dr. Michael Prather from the University of California, Irvine. His team found methane lasts much longer in the atmosphere than 10 to 12 years usually suggested. How did your group handle this problem of methane's active lifetime?
10: Yeah, so methane is interesting for lots of reasons. Sort of as we've discussed, there are lots of natural sources, complex biogeochemical pathways responsible for the natural sources, lots of sources related to human activities. But then conversely, the removal of methane in the atmosphere is due to chemical processes. And so there's two main pathways for how methane gets removed. One is through chemical reactions with the hydroxyl compounds, or the OH, which is often referred to as the detergent of the atmosphere because it's so reactive. It removes many different trace gases through those reactions.

0: There's estimates that maybe a little bit less than the 10 to 13 years. There's estimates out there that might be longer than those 10 to 13 years, like the work of Michael Prather and his team. What this means is that we need better measurements. We need better ways to estimate the lifetime of methane. It's another sort of very fascinating topic in terms of how we measure the lifetime of methane. Over the past sort of two decades or so, the lifetime of methane was measured indirectly using a methyl chloroform compound that was produced from human activities, and this was used as what we refer to as a proxy for determining the lifetime of methane. But through the Montreal Protocol, fortunately, methyl chloroform concentrations, which is another potent greenhouse gas, as well as a destructor of stratospheric ozone, the methyl chloroform no longer exists. And so that proxy is not as effective as it was to determine the lifetime of methane. And so to cut a long story short, there's still work being done to constrain what the lifetime of methane actually is. But we know that the sink processes that control the removal of methane are also sort of equally important in determining the change of methane's concentrations from year to year.
1: Alex Smith with American atmospheric scientist Ben Poulter.
2: When we think of the methane risk, maybe we think of the Amazon or thawing Arctic permafrost, but your paper highlights an unexpected hotspot, the Tibetan Plateau. I know the lead author, Dr. Zhen Zhang, is a professor at the Institute of Tibetan Plateau Research. Why is this high altitude, so-called third pole, showing such a dramatic surge in microbial activity?
0: Yes, one of the challenges with how we estimate global wetland methane emissions is not only in terms of how we represent from a mathematical perspective the production of methane or the consumption of methane from another group of microbes, the methanotrophs that consume methane. In addition to these biogeochemical challenges, we also have challenges in knowing where wetlands are located. We have sort of a series of satellites that can provide us with information on spectral information that can be used to interpret where wetland vegetation might be. We have satellites that can help us understand the flooding of soils and the moisture of soils. And we have to put all this information together to locate where wetlands are and how they change over time. And it's only been sort of in the last 5 or 10 years or so that algorithms have been developed to help us extract and understand the spatial and the temporal dynamics of wetlands. And so we've seen areas like the Tibetan Plateau. We've seen areas across the African continent, in particular the Sud wetlands in South Sudan, the Congo Basin wetlands known as the Cuvette Centrale. We've seen sort of these areas that we didn't have a very good understanding of their role in wetland methane emissions in the past, but now we can see them just a little bit more clearly using the satellite data. And so areas like the Tibetan Plateau appear to be a potential source of new methane emissions as the climate warms and changes that ecosystem.
2: In 2021, over 100 nations signed the Global Methane Pledge, promising to cut human-caused methane emissions by 30% by the end of this decade. Your paper kind of contains a warning about that pledge, does it?
0: Yes. So the Global Methane Pledge is a major policy accomplishment. If it's successful, it could save and shave off around a third of a degree Celsius of warming by mid-century. You know, every tenth of a degree in mitigating temperature change also impacts the emissions change that is associated with wetlands or permafrost thaw or other greenhouse gas climate feedbacks or warming-induced emissions. And so the Global Methane Pledge not only helps to keep temperature below the 1.5 or 2 degrees the sort of ambition of the Paris Agreement, but it also helps prevent these sorts of climate feedbacks from being triggered. Unfortunately, the Global Methane Pledge right now sum up to around an 8% reduction by 2030. And so there's a lot of momentum that's being built currently to increase the ambition

0: at the country, at the national level, to try to get to this 30% number. But in the meantime, the increase in methane emissions from wetlands definitely has the potential to offset some of the goals for mitigating methane under the Global Methane Pledge.
1: From what we know so far, would you expect natural methane emissions to keep growing in the next century and possibly for hundreds of years, no matter what humans do?
0: Well, this is a good question. Wetlands are different to permafrost in that when temperatures stabilized, it's probably more likely that the methane emissions, the microbial activity, the changes in wetland area will also stabilize. And as temperatures come down back to some stabilization level, the wetland methane emissions would also come down. The problem with permafrost is that once you start thawing the permafrost, there's evidence that suggests that that thawing process has quite long-term lags in terms of the temperature stabilizing and then reducing, where the permafrost continues to thaw and these gases come out. So I think with wetlands, we could be a bit more positive in terms of understanding that human activities related to greenhouse gas emissions, once they stop, once we reduce concentrations in the atmosphere, we'll see wetland methane emissions also decline. What the type of scenario that I'm describing is also referred to as a climate overshoot scenario. As we've discussed, the Paris Agreement aimed to keep global temperature change to well below 2 degrees, and ideally to keep global temperature change below 1.5 degrees. Arguably, in the last 5 years, we've seen global air temperatures and sort of the physics behind how much fossil fuels we emit. We've seen sort of the planet exceed now 1.5 degrees warming. And so what this means is it's put us in what the climate community referred to as a climate overshoot scenario, where we exceed 1.5 degrees for some duration, and then we start to see temperature decline back to a safe and stable limit below 1.5 degrees warming. This obviously relies on a lot of assumptions about technology, human behavior that can help remove the greenhouse gases from the atmosphere. But it's all connected in terms of how we see the Earth system respond to the peak, how we see the Earth system respond to the decline in temperatures, and how the Earth system either stabilizes or is still unstable once we reach sort of the recovery temperature.
1: It also depends on whether the human system stabilizes or not, but that's too long a discussion for right now. Your company, Spark, works on climate solutions. If we already triggered a methane machine in tropical bogs and northern wetlands, what can we do?
0: Yeah, the program that I lead at Spark is the warming-induced emissions program, and we're focused on three sort of key components of warming-induced emissions. One is to reduce the uncertainties and to quantify the greenhouse gas emissions from natural systems as the planet warms. And so this is linked to the paper that we published last week. And then we're working on how we can connect warming-induced emissions to policies, and to do this through developing ways to account for warming-induced emissions, either the global or the regional or the national scales, and to explore ways to represent these emissions in greenhouse gas inventories. Greenhouse gas inventories are intentionally designed to quantify greenhouse gas emissions from human activities, but this means we don't have a mechanism to understand how the growth of greenhouse gas concentrations are changing in the atmosphere because we're excluding emissions from natural systems. And then the last sort of pillar of the program is on solutions. So what can we do to mitigate emissions from natural systems either before they're triggered from warming or during an event in the case of large wildfire emission events or following an event. So in the case of wetlands, there's a few sort of research-grade activities that are being carried out to understand other ways that we could modify the abundance and the activity of methanogens, the methane-producing microbes by amending soils with different chemicals that would change the anaerobic state of the soils and the microbes, shifting the microbial community to one that's less inclined to produce methane. Other different interventions that could be carried out to increase the number of methanotrophs, the methane-consuming microbes, and this could be done through, sort of, again, through amendments of different chemicals or different substrates into the wetland soils, or it could be done by changing the hydro period of wetlands to have sort of more controlled flood and dry down events to minimize how much methane is being produced. Or there are sort of management-ready solutions where you can simply connect coastal and tidal, coastal wetlands back to tidal conditions. And so many places around the globe, coastal wetlands have become fragmented due to development. And so you've ended up with sort of stagnation of water that's producing a lot of methane. And if you reconnect these wetlands with salt water and reintroduce the sulfates and the salinity conditions associated with salt water, this actually changes the microbial community to produce less methane. So there's a large spectrum of potential solutions that are either ready to be implemented today or undergoing research studies to be deployed in the future to try to deal with wetland methane emissions as the planet warms.
1: We have been speaking with Dr. Benjamin Poulter. Ben is Program Director and Lead Scientist on Warming-Induced Emissions for SPARC Climate Solutions. SPARC is a science NGO dedicated to solutions for overlooked high-impact climate risks with a focus on superpollutants like methane and nitrous oxide. 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Ben, thank you for helping our listeners.
0: Yeah, thanks so much, Alex, for shining a light on this topic. I appreciate it.
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1: Deadly May heat ran from Northern Europe to Russia to the Middle East. They had punishing heat in the war zones, think about that. Along the Persian Gulf at night, it only cooled down to 36 degrees C in Oman, 96.6 at night. In late May, it was 49.5 degrees, 121 in Pakistan. Extreme heat stretched to India, bearing the unbearable. Heat and humidity, beyond human limits there. We will visit London and hear from Delhi.
3: Prepare for wave 5.
1: This transcontinental heat wave is part of a known configuration of big waves that form in the atmosphere of the planet, with a badly bent jet stream above us. The planetary waves in the atmosphere are called Rossby waves. They may split the jet stream or they may form known patterns. The patterns are called zonal wave numbers, and the wave 5 condition rules Earth's northern temperature at this time, at least for a week or two. Instead of these waves moving eastward, as they might, carrying weather along, in the wave 5 condition, systems can stall, becoming quasi-stationary in the atmosphere. They become ridges forming high pressure and make blocking configurations, such as omega blocks. These blocks act like giant boulders in a river, forcing the normal progression of weather systems to grind to a halt or detour around them, so the heat wave lasts weeks instead of a day. Scientists are not sure whether we will get more of these Wave 5 events as the planet goes warmer. The record shows, though, that the stalled weather systems get more extreme as warming increases. The windstorm is stronger, the heat hotter, the thunderstorm carries much more rain. Welcome to now. Back on the ground, let's start in India. That is where hundreds of millions of people are suffering and some dying in a marathon of record heat. hot times before the monsoon rains, it's not new in India in April and May. But this is record-breaking stuff. The 10 hottest cities in the world in late May were not in the Sahara or the southwest U.S., but in India. Long lines of traffic built into gridlock as anybody with cars literally headed to the hills. Water ran out in many regions, just when it was needed most. Women trudged miles in 45-degree heat with large jugs on their heads. Workers in big cities roasted in paved streets and shacks with no power, much less air conditioning. With temperatures reaching almost 50 degrees C, India is already approaching that apocalyptic scene of mass heat death that was so well described in the novel Ministry of the Future. I interviewed the author Kim Stanley Robinson in March 2024, and you can find a link to that in my show blog at ecoshock.org. Here is a clip from India, First Post, May 26th.
3: Large parts of India are getting baked under intense heat waves. Across North India, roads are empty by afternoon. And even the wind feels like someone opened a giant oven door. In parts of Uttar Pradesh, temperatures have hit 48 degrees Celsius. Delhi is racing towards 46. Punjab and Haryana are crossing 46 too. In southern India, Hyderabad and Chennai saw daytime peaks in the mid to high 30s. Coastal Mumbai remained relatively cooler in the high 30s, but humid. And Kolkata reported high 30s temperatures. On 19th of May, all of the world's 100 hottest cities were located in India. The India Met Department has issued a clear warning. Severe heatwave conditions will continue across northwest India, central India and east India. The only people catching a break, those in the hills, Jammu and Kashmir, Himachal Pradesh, where isolated showers are providing some relief. You must assume this is just summer. This is how it is supposed to be. It has always been this hot in India. Just move on. Brave the heat. But what's driving this heat is not normal.
1: You may see videos of people in New Delhi cooling off in a government tent with AC or dancing in a fountain. Don't fall for any propaganda. It is true the Indian government made some improvements, especially with weather warnings. Perhaps fewer people are dying in heat waves today than 20 years ago when nothing was done. But investigative journalist Vidya Krishnan writes, India is being left to die in the heat. Modi has denied the climate change for years. Now, as the death toll climbs uncounted, his government offers branding instead of protection. That was published in Al Jazeera, May 22nd. She points to an orgy of tree felling across the worst affected cities, removing cooling shade. Vidya warns the heat pummeling India's megacities is reinforcing long-standing inequalities of caste, class, and gender in poor and marginalized communities, end quote. Krishna finds a paper from Harvard's South Asia Institute. It describes limits to human heat tolerance and adds 380 million Indians are living in conditions that exceed the capabilities of human physiology. Meanwhile, Prime Minister Narendra Modi says, climate has not changed. We have changed. Our habits have changed. The government invests heavily in a coal-powered future and not much in renewables. The people and the economy pay the big price. Before we go to London's big heat, a quick excursion to Moscow. It is hard to believe so many places are so hot in late May. Moscow is as far north as Thompson, Manitoba, and that is north. Nobody in the mainstream Western news tells us about Moscow. This news clip comes from the Indian service Y on May 26th.
4: The heat is being felt elsewhere as well. Moscow recorded its hottest ever May, with temperatures climbing to 30.5 degrees Celsius as an unseasonable heat wave swept across the Russian capital just days before summer officially begins. The previous record was set in 1979, and according to Russian weather officials, the scorching temperatures shattered the previous historical record for May 19 after unusually hot conditions settled over the city earlier this week. For many residents, the sudden heat has been difficult to handle.
5: It's
6: physically challenging. Even my

0: Colleagues at the office weren't feeling well yesterday, including me.
1: As temperatures surged, many Muscovites headed to lakes, rivers and waterfront areas in search of relief. While the water still remains cold for most people to swim comfortably, crowds still gathered along the banks to escape the heat. Many linked the extreme weather to broader climate concerns.
2: What do we want? We pollute the planet so much. We have plastic, we have cars. And what do we want? We cut down forests, we destroy rivers, we ruin the land. There you go, all of nature is responding.
1: Just weeks ago, a winter storm had pelted Moscow, breaking a daily snowfall record that stood for nearly 150 years. This early heat wave comes as parts of Europe and Asia continue experiencing increasingly erratic weather patterns, with scientists warning climate change is making extreme temperature events more frequent and more intense.
3: In the late May European heat wave, a French government spokesperson reported at least 5 deaths from drowning as people went into any lake, river, or water they could find. More drowned in Britain last week. This is exactly what happened in Russia during the 2010 extreme heat wave. I covered it. People who did not know how to swim or were too drunk to cope went into lakes, rivers, and fountains to cool off. It is a human instinct. Drownings are a foreseeable result of extreme heat and the failure of society and governments to appreciate that danger, to prepare, and to provide cooling. This is from Voice of America during the Russian heat wave of 2010. That became a compound event with legendary forest fires and deadly smog in Moscow.
4: As temperatures associated with Cairo afflict Moscow, portable air conditioners, oscillating fans, and inflatable pools are flying off the store shelves. After a Japanese tourist died from heat stroke near Red Square, the Kremlin suspended the weekly changing of the guard ceremony. After 2 men died of heat-related causes in Moscow's metro, a consumer group sued the transit operator to bring down temperatures to the legal maximum of 32 degrees centigrade. In St. Petersburg, almost on the same latitude as Anchorage, Alaska, residents are cooling off by jumping into the normally icy canals. Across Russia, almost 2,000 people have drowned since June, well higher than normal. In one tragic case, 6 children at a summer camp drowned because camp counselors were following a Russian summer tradition, trying to cool off by drinking alcohol.
3: And yes, I keep recordings from overseas radio in 2010. So, what is going on in the UK? Poster Met Jam reports. Oxford, the longest-running continuous weather station in UK history, with temperature observations stretching back to 1815, has preliminarily broken its maximum temperature record for May yesterday by over 3 degrees C, with a temperature of 33.7 C. That is unprecedented in its 211-year history. So record temperatures are usually a fraction of a degree higher, not 3 degrees C, over 5 degrees Fahrenheit higher. This is a climate breakout, an early bubble from the coming hot future. As Michael Buchert said on social media, London is so not prepared for what is coming. People are telling me it has mild climate, when I asked about the single-pane windows and lack of insulation. You'll get the extreme heat first, and then the AMOC downturn with extreme cold in Northern Europe. Michael is talking about the increasing possibility that the Gulf Stream or AMOC will weaken with climate change. That stops mild waters and mild air from reaching Ireland, the United Kingdom, Iceland, Scandinavia, and Northern Europe. Michael predicts the UK will experience extreme heat waves along with the rest of the world, but then, decades or more away, I would think, the ocean current may change and a bit of the ice age folds down into the North Atlantic. For now, it is the heat. In just the last 3 years, air conditioner use has doubled in the

0: United Kingdom. Let's hear from Richard Lowes of Rap on radio recently and why adding AC may not be a total disaster.
1: Because the weather is so hot, into the world of air conditioning. As I saw a story earlier today that the number of homes in the UK that have air conditioning has doubled in 3 years to more than 4 million. And I vaguely remember years ago watching a program about climate change, and it showed that the more people buy air conditioners to cool their homes, the more energy demands it creates, the more climate change that follows. I mean, that was a long time ago. Maybe all the renewables have solved that. I'm joined by Dr. Richard Lowes, a global lead for heat and buildings at the Independent Global Energy Policy NGO, the Regulatory Assistance Project. Good morning to you, Richard.
2: Good morning, Matthew. How are you?
1: I'm good, thanks. I'm good. When you see the story, you know, number of homes to have air conditioning in the UK has doubled to more than 4 million in 3 years. What's your emotional and intellectual reaction to that?
2: My emotional reaction to that is I've considered doing it myself, to be honest. Yeah. I work from home, and so actually, but I do live in the southwest, which is a bit cooler than much of the UK. But I have sat in my home office, which is basically my landing, at 24 degrees, thinking, this is just a bit hot to be working in. And 24 is not really that hot. And personally, I did live in London for a few years. I lived in a south-facing red brick flat. And on those hot summer days, you know, you'd go to the park, have a few beers. It was lovely. And then I'd get into bed and I would just be sweating because it would be above 30 in bed. And there was nothing I could do. There's no airflow. It's London. And so, I feel this one. And also, I've got relatives in care homes. I've got one relative in the care home, and it's hot. It's really unpleasant. The room's too hot already. And when the sun comes out again, it's south facing and it just heats up. So it's not surprising at all, really, that people are looking to aircon cooling devices and so on. That's a lot. That's a lot of units. Many of those are not going to be the fixed air conditioning systems that you might see in a hotel or a shop. There'll be freestanding units. And those can be very effective. You can buy them off the internet, or you can buy them from hardware stores and so on.
1: I'm seeing in the iPaper, they're talking about homeowners will be able to access grants to help pay to install air conditioning homes. So it's like they're talking about something like $2,500. I'm still mildly concerned that if we have 27 million homes with 27 million air conditioners in them, the energy demands are actually going to contribute to global warming and ultimately make our homes hotter.
2: I'm actually not too worried about that in the UK. So most of the heat wave problem, and we are having more heat waves, and this is going to probably be a record-breaking May event for the UK, and heat waves are getting longer. They are getting more intense, but that is really in the southeast and London. So, anywhere north of, I'd say, Birmingham and maybe west of Exeter is probably not going to need aircon anytime soon.
1: Yes, I suspect you're right. Go on, sorry, I interrupted.
2: So our electricity system has got a lot greener, and it's actually the greenest in summer because we've got a huge amount of solar generation now. And so that lines up relatively well with when we need the most heat, most cooling, sorry, because it is sunny. So overall, the grid's got greener, and it's particularly green in the summer when people want to use their aircon.
0: The May heat was certainly not confined to the UK. It was sizzling in France, Germany, the Low Countries, and beyond. The best coverage I could find, not heard in North America, is from the German state broadcaster Deutsche Welle, May 27th.
3: Now, UN representatives are calling it, quote, a brutal reminder of the spiraling impacts of the climate crisis. A so-called heat dome is driving temperatures around Europe into record-breaking territory. France and Britain have already linked several deaths to the heat wave, and experts are warning it could just be a taste of what's to come.
4: From Paris to Milan, Europeans are doing whatever they can to stay cool and keep hydrated as a so-called heat dome bakes the continent. With temperatures topping 35 degrees in some places, The record-breaking May temperatures were an excuse to start the swimming season early, like here in Western Germany. But experts warn that the rising mercury

0: putting lives at risk. Here in the UK, farmers say the unpredictable weather is making it harder to put food on the table.
1: When you're trying to plant crops that you're planting once a year, you need a period of sustainable weather to enable that crop to grow, and that's becoming more difficult.
0: As the UK notched up its hottest day on record, experts say it's still too early to say if this weather is here to stay, but they are certain of what's driving the change.
2: But what we do know is that whether heatwave events are becoming more frequent or more intense, the underlying temperatures, because of human-caused warming, are becoming hotter. And that means that when these heatwaves do occur, they are more intense and more dangerous.
0: And those dangers aren't just academic. Here in France, at least 7 deaths have been linked to the weather. And that number could rise as the government assesses the fallout from what's likely just the first heatwave of the year.
3: And Paris correspondent Lisa Lewis is standing by now with more. So what do we know about the heat-related deaths in France in particular?
4: Well, the 7 people died, according to the government, directly or indirectly linked to the hot weather. 2 of them were participating in amateur sports competitions in Lyon and here in Paris. And then 5 people drowned because they got taken away by rip currents when they were swimming in lakes or in rivers. The authorities have underlined that for now there are not enough swimming guards in place. This is very early. Authorities weren't expecting that heat wave in May. It's actually the hottest day registered in French history. That was yesterday here in France in May.
3: Lisa, how is the French government more broadly reacting?
4: The French government over the past few years has come up with a number of plans, you know, adaptation plans, they call them. They talk about, you know, how to adapt insurance, how to adapt insulation in buildings, what are the new rules for new buildings so that they are, you know, geared up for in extreme heat here in France. And obviously, they're also talking about how people need to adapt to a hotter climate. Here in Paris, the now former mayor, Anne Hidalgo, she's done a number of things. She's planted a lot of trees. She's also pedestrianized certain areas to have fewer cars here in the city that obviously drive up the heat. She's also installed water fountains and these fogging machines. You walk through and you get a little bit of, you know, wet fog in your face. And she's also opened public parks until midnight. That's actually the current mayor who has done that over the past, a few days ago. He said we can spend more time in parks like these because trees obviously cool down the air by several degrees.
3: And this record-breaking heat is being linked to the climate crisis. Tell us more about that.
4: Climate scientific scientists, they say that this is quite unusual for May, but they're not surprised that this can happen here in France. Obviously, climate change means that there will be more extreme weather phenomena and periods like these, you know, either extreme cold or extreme heat. And so people are saying this is really linked to what might be coming, and we really need to adapt to such hot weather because such hot weather periods could happen more often in the future.
3: Lisa, how are people coping?
4: Well, you know, you try to adapt, you drink a lot of water, you walk more slowly to bring down the temperature, you get out of your flat like myself. I live on the 5th floor just under the roof, so I try to get out in one of the parks from time to time, and then you come up, if you can, with energy-efficient cooling systems.
3: DW correspondent Lisa Lewis, thank you.
5: Well, I'm joined now by Peter Thorne. He's a professor at Maynooth University in Ireland, a country that is usually rather cooler than warmer this time of year. The professor's specialty is climate research. Professor Thorne, it's good to have you with us. You have called this heat, and I'm quoting you here, mind-bogglingly crazy. Why is it that way?
6: Well, we've had records for Europe for the last century plus. And if you have a record for a century plus, you expect to break them by fractions of a degree. And across large regions of Europe, we're breaking them by 2, 3, 4, 5 degrees at individual stations, 2, 3 degrees even in individual countries. This is just crazy.
5: And I know that we're, as you say, we're seeing these records being shattered. that in itself is not unusual, but put this in context, if you could, for our viewers. Why is it so significant what we're seeing right now from a climate scientific point of view?
6: What we're seeing right now is the inevitable consequence of two centuries of emitting heat-trapping gases into the atmosphere, sadly. We've known this would happen, maybe not at this ferocity. There's always a bit of weather involved in these, but the underlying fingerprint of our impact upon the climate system is undeniable on these types of event, and they will only become more frequent and more severe with additional climate change.
5: Professor, people will look at what's happening and they'll say, okay, maybe it's climate change or maybe it's just the weather. I mean, how much about what we're seeing right now is connected or is specific to this weather pattern that is taking place? And I'm talking about the heat dome that is positioned over Northern Europe.
6: We've had heat domes throughout the 100 plus years. We have observed the climate, and none of them have come close at this point in the year to this ferocity, this duration. So we're undoubtedly seeing some aspect of climate change. Now, it will take some time for scientists to actually undertake the formal attribution of this, but my group will be looking in Ireland, and undoubtedly other groups will be looking elsewhere and trying to quantify this. I have no doubt that they will quantify that it has been made much more severe and likely by climate change. I can't put a precise number on it at this point.
5: Professor, we've been covering the climate change story for a long time now, and it seems that the events we're seeing in the last year or two have truly, as you said, they've been accelerating. Has this caught climate scientists somewhat by surprise?
6: I think we're the least surprised people here. We've always said that climate change is not linear. The temperature change might be linear, but the impacts will be highly nonlinear. We will see it increasingly emerging very rapidly as we warm the climate further. And that's been the case if you look back through the Intergovernmental Panel on Climate Change reports, particularly their Working Group 2 reports on impacts and adaptation. This has been crystal clear to scientists for 2-3 decades.
5: The numbers show that Europe is warming faster than the global average. Does that mean heat waves like what we're seeing right now, are they something that people will simply have to get used to?
6: This is the best the climate will be in our lifetimes. It will only get worse from here unless and until we cease emitting greenhouse gases. And that just makes it stop getting worse. It doesn't magically take us back to a nice pre-industrial climate that we have enjoyed for thousands of years. So this is as good as it gets, guys. And it's going to get worse from here. How much worse is down to us?
5: What are you most concerned about in the foreseeable future? Summers that are going to be long and hot, as apparently what we're beginning this time around? Or are you more concerned, Professor, with the Gulf Stream that pumps all of that warm water up to an air up to Northern Europe, that collapsing, which would then mean, what, very long and very cold winters? Which worries you the most?
6: Right now, what worries me is adapting to what we're seeing right now. But the harder we push the climate system, the more risk there is of these wildcard events happening, these tipping points happening, of which AMOC collapse is just one. Mm-hmm. So if you want to avoid any of these, stop emitting greenhouse gases, stop burning fossil fuels. There are many reasons to do that. Go above and beyond climate right now. It's about our economic security, our social cohesion, our prosperity. We need to get off fossil fuels anyway. Climate will be a nice bonus on that. But the longer we push the climate system, the worse we risk things getting.
5: Is it your impression that the powers that be all over the planet are more or less likely to heed the warnings from climate scientists today?
6: I think there are a lot of things going on in the world today that push us anyway towards climate action, and that can only be good. But climate scientists are not being listened to, have not been listened to the extent we should have been since 1990. If we'd taken the actions that have been called for over the last four decades, we would not be in the mess we are now economically with our dependency on fossil fuels.
5: Professor Thorne, we appreciate you taking the time to join us this evening, sharing your insights. We wish you all the best, and we hope that you can stay cool. Thank you.
7: That was from Deutsche Welle News, May 27th. They do good stories with real reporters, although I heard one possible AI voice in that clip. Look for DW News on YouTube. One last thing. The Wave 5 pattern we began with created another relatively rare event. Two major heat waves at the same time. We just reported on Europe, but another blocked system kept unreal heat in central Canada. That heat ranged up into the Yukon in the north and down into the U.S. prairies, including major crop zones, the breadbasket. The wheat crop is in terrible shape this year, but that is another story. London has cooled down, of course. Southern India is getting relief as the summer monsoon starts a bit early. That won't help North India, but eventually, maybe that heat will break for a few weeks. All of this comes before we even start the fearsome El Niño. This is going to be a tumultuous, hot summer. Anything could happen. I'm Alex Smith. Thank you for listening and caring about our world. Say, the gas industry wants to power the world. Wetlands are cranking out gas, too. I think Mr. Methane needs his own little song.

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3: It is Thursday, June 4th, 2026. My name is Emma Vigeland, in for Sam Cedar, and this is the five-time award-winning Majority Report. We are broadcasting live, steps, from the industrially ravaged Gowanus Canal in the heartland of America, downtown Brooklyn, USA. On the program today, Noah Coleman and Brendan James, hosts of the Blowback podcast, will be with us. They're out with a new miniseries, No Daylight, about the U.S.-Israel relationship. That's kind of important. Also on the program, the House passes a resolution to end the Iran war with four Republicans joining all Democrats. Largely symbolic, but still very good, at least. And six Republicans join all Democrats to push through a new military aid package for Ukraine. In the Senate, they're voting on a motion to bar Trump from creating his $1.8 billion slush fund. Even though the attorney general, or the acting attorney general, said, don't worry about it, we dropped it. We'll get to that in just a second. Senate Republicans also officially dropped the $1 billion ballroom portion of the budget bill. It's just, what are we doing?
4: Screwing him.
3: Exactly. Trump derangement syndrome is spread into the Senate.
4: Can't even tango when it becomes political.
3: That's... tangoing is way too ethnic for that crowd, bro.
4: Can you imagine Trump tango?
3: He's just doing the jerk-off dance. Trump strips job protections for thousands of federal workers via executive order. The oil industry is warning the White House that the inventories are running dry and energy prices are going to get even worse in the coming weeks. Israel kills at least nine Palestinians in Gaza and continues to pummel Lebanon. Trump officially nominates personal lawyer Todd Blanche to be attorney general. Who could have seen that coming? The CFPB's website has deleted, or at the least the CFPB has deleted thousands of pages off its website as the administration tries to gut the consumer watchdog agency. John Bolton to plead guilty in his classified documents case, not war crimes charges, which is what I personally would have preferred. And lastly, Republican Representative Max Miller rebuked over comments accusing Rashida Tlaib of advocating for terrorists. So that's a sign of some changing times at the very least. All this and more on today's Majority Report. Welcome to the show, everybody. It's an A Majority Report Thursday. I am in quite a good mood today. I was at the Bradlander fundraiser last night, where Zoran Mamdani made an appearance and did a Let's Go Knicks chant, and Let's Go Knicks is what happened. That was not very hard. That's not. I'm so articulate. It's a good thing I don't, like, talk for a living
5: Mike
3: or something
5: Green
3: like that.
5: Over here.
3: Yeah. Bang! Bang, baby. I'm trying not to get ahead of myself, but
5: I'm surprised you're even saying this much.
3: It's tough. It's
4: you
3: tough.
4: You and Trump must be very happy.
3: Yeah, longtime Knicks fan. He's the definition of a bandwagoner. I cannot believe he's going to be there, apparently, at Game 3. But Zoran will be, so hopefully that evens some things out in terms of the karmic part of this. Let's start here. So the Senate is as I mentioned, currently considering this motion to block Trump from creating his $1.8 billion slush fund for him, his buddies, for the January 6th rioters. They're considering many bills today, including this $70 billion immigration bill from the Republicans. They're going to try to circumvent the filibuster for that one. But, you know, it's interesting that the Senate would have to consider such a motion because earlier this week, Todd Blanche said under oath, testified under oath, that the slush fund was dead. But that wasn't in writing. That was just under oath. And the Trump administration, these officials seem to make a real habit out of lying under oath and don't care about doing it at all in front of these House and Senate committees. But here is this exchange with Todd Blanche, who Trump just formally nominated to be Attorney General, from Acting Attorney General to the real thing. Here's Representative Grace Meng asking Todd Blanche about committing to rescinding the weaponization fund and doing so in writing.
6: Mr. Attorney General, I want to thank you for verbally committing to not moving forward with the so-called anti-weaponization fund. I just want to make sure, are you going to issue a new memo in writing rescinding that May 18th memo?
7: I'm not committing to putting anything in writing. I'm going to say it today over and over again. I mean, I don't know what the purpose of putting something in writing. I'm telling you what we're doing. Meaning, like, why do I need to put something in writing if I'm telling you what we're doing?
6: Well, you started it. You established it in writing, so it just makes sense to rescind it in writing. I think a lot of Americans, both sides of the aisle, are concerned about it, and it would restore a lot of trust about this issue.
7: Okay, I'm not committing to doing anything in writing. No.
6: Okay.
7: I mean, I'll take it under advisement.
6: I'm just concerned because you're not under oath, and I want to trust you, and I want to believe you. We all do. But putting it in writing would settle that issue. I have 1 minute left. It's still one.
3: Feels a little shady to say I'm not going to commit to putting that in writing, and he will take it under advisement. Yeah, he hears Representative Meng, he sees her, he acknowledges her. That's all he needs to do.
5: There's a famous JFK quote about never writing things down back when they were doing sort of covert CIA operations, and it comes from the Kennedy family, who has a history in organized crime. Like, never write it down as a very... That comes from a very particular place.
3: I mean, this is actually policy from the administration more broadly. I mean, remember the scandal of them using Signal for all of those communications in the beginning of Trump 2.0?
5: These are gangsters.
3: Absolutely. And, I mean, it's even more explicit than that, though, Matt, because there's this great piece in Popular Information. I want to give credit to the writers here, Rebecca Crosby and Noel Sims. Where they break down the language in the settlement agreement between Trump and the Department of Justice, which says here, this settlement agreement may be modified only with the written agreement of the parties. That is what it says in the actual settlement agreement. So Todd Blanche not committing to putting that in writing is really important. He's like, I'll lie in front of Congress. Who's gone to jail for lying in front of Congress, I mean, in recent decades? It's ridiculous. They just they know that they can get away with it. But with the actual text of the settlement, including that, saying that it may be modified only with the written agreement of the parties, means that they're going to try to revive this in some other way. Here is Trump yesterday. This was another completely unhinged press conference, by the way, where he told Caitlin Collins she needs to smile more.
5: Yeah, cheer up, it might never happen.
3: It's just the old-timey sexism and misogyny from him. It just creeps out more and more as his health deteriorates and his dementia gets worse. Like, both, you know, who he is at his core is coming to the fore. He hates women. You gotta smile more. And all he cares about are buildings and reflecting pools and ballrooms. It's the only thing that can keep his attention. But here he is when Caitlin Collins asked him yesterday about this weaponization fund.
8: The weaponization fund as far as I'm concerned, was a beautiful thing. It was something I didn't make it, but I heard that. I thought that was the greatest thing because people like you have abused her.
5: I love how passive he is. So you're like, it's like, oh, this is an interesting thing coming up.
3: Right, and what do
9: again,
3: you mean?
9: Again, mafia language.
3: Yeah, also, how this even came to be was Trump settled with himself, with the IRS.
5: Oh, that's interesting. They want to settle with me.
10: Right. I'm a tough negotiator. I really put myself through it.
3: Exactly.
5: Oh, what a surprise the IRS has for me.
9: Do you think he sat on each side of the table walking back and forth while he argued with himself?
3: Or he just looked in a mirror, which I'm sure is something he loves to do on a regular basis anyway.
5: Like, it's like when you play Madden, but you're playing offense for both teams. Yeah.
9: Or like Jack Donaghy, remember? In the
3: yes. Negotiating. I literally was going to do a 30 Rock reference, and I stopped myself because I hear how much of a stupid millennial I am.
9: I did
3: but
9: it for you.
3: Thank you so much. All right, keep going.
9: Stupid elder millennial.
8: People like you have abused our people so badly. The fake news like CNN, like the New York Times, and like others have abused our people. Wait a minute. Be quiet. Have abused our people so badly, and you should be ashamed of yourself. You used to be a conservative. She was a conservative from Alabama. Can you believe it? But CNN, in particular, CNN does such false reporting. But now they have new ownership. So
3: she's smiling there.
8: I doubt it. But it's hard to straighten garbage out. But CNN has abused, and others have abused so badly. People, these are people that are great people that were destroyed. Their families have been destroyed. Many suicides. They committed suicide. People that went there with love. They went there with love. You know what I mean?
3: Oh, he's talking about the January Sixers.
5: Yeah. He's a tin pot dictator. If he was speaking a different language, everyone would understand exactly what this is.
3: Yeah. Of course, you know, hurling abuse at Caitlin Collins, who, yes, despite the fact that she did used to work for a conservative publication.
5: Daily Caller, I think?
3: Yeah, is probably like the best mainstream reporter right now holding the administration accountable. I think she has, Sam and I have said this before, but like it's almost the reverse incentive where there's so many reporters that they're self-conscious about like being so-called liberal or from institutions like that. She's almost able to act this way because of that very
5: she
3: dynamic.
5: She has to be concerned about looking too conservative.
3: Exactly. Yeah, right. She exactly.
5: Because I'll get on her.
3: Yeah.
5: I have before.
3: But it just, the fact that he's speaking about these January Sixers like this, we played another exchange, and I think it was Chris Van Hollen asking about this very case, where there was a man who, a January Sixer, who's now in prison for child sex abuse, and he had said that he was going to get money from the Trump administration, and that was a big... I'm forgetting the exact specifics of the story.
9: He used it to hush his victims.
3: Hush his victims, exactly.
9: Yeah.
3: Right, right. To hush his victims.
9: He said, I'm going to give you a cut. I'm going to get a bunch of money from Trump, and I'm going to give you a cut if you keep this quiet.
3: I mean, like, these are the people that we're talking. He came with love. He came with love on January 6th. And it's not just about the January Sixers, though, let's be real. Like, that, I think, is what makes headlines. But Trump's going to try to enrich himself with this, you know, slush fund, this weaponization fund. So it's not dead yet. If Todd Blanche isn't going to put it in writing, the actual settlement agreement gives them the wiggle room to revive this. And so we'll see how this vote goes in the Senate. But I'm a little surprised. I've heard from like kind of normie people about this story. It's really traveling because it's a potent message. Trump is stealing $1.8 billion in taxpayer money to give to his allies, supporters, and to himself.
5: And not like his like overall supporters, like, I voted for him, I might get a kickback. It's actually people who, like, tried to overthrow an election for him, like,
3: right.
5: The true psycho. So even the people that are like, well, can I get some of this? It's like, well, unless you committed crimes on January 6th, no.
3: It also reminds people of January 6th, right. Which was before this, you know, recent string of Trump's high levels of disapproval was the lowest point for him in terms of public perception. That was a problem. You had Republicans in the Senate turning on him, and now those are the same Republicans that are getting ousted because he's endorsing their primary challengers. Like, but for the general non-MAGA cultists, the January 6th stuff was a real problem. And I think like Epstein and how that's such an issue for Trump, because it placed him within the group of powerful elites and the cover-up, It's like almost an emerging class consciousness. When people talk about the Epstein class, they understand that. It doesn't make Trump look like an outsider. It makes him look like a part of the club and people that a part of the group of people that's immiserating you.
5: Insurgents. I mean, January 6th, I'll just remind people that AIPAC endorsed 35 Republicans that voted to overturn the election.
3: There you go. But like the Epstein stuff, this also makes him look like a corrupt rich guy ripping you off. And so I think it does have salience. And if they continue to try to pursue this, good luck selling it to the public. We're going to be talking to Noah Colwin and Brendan James in just a second. But first, a word from some of our sponsors. We all know health issues don't follow a 9-to-5 schedule. 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

0: 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And lastly, Father's Day is coming up. Reminder, what can you get your dad? Well, I have an idea, a Ridge wallet. It's something that he can use every day. Misplacing your wallet is the worst, even if you know you walked in the door with it. The Ridge Tracker card is great. You will always know where it is before the panic mode kicks in. It's really sleek. I got a Ridge wallet for my husband, and it has that key thing that he also uses. Sam, I wish was here because he could show how sleek it is. But it's a way to keep your keys in one place and not have it, like, if you're sticking your keys in your pocket, stick you everywhere.
1: Looks like a Swiss Army knife.
0: Yes, yes. 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
0: 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We will put a link down below in the video and episode descriptions and at majority.fm. It really is the perfect Father's Day gift. So check out Ridge Wallet, and we'll put that link down below. Quick break, and when we come back, we will be joined by Noah Colwin and Brendan James.

0: We are back, and we are joined now by Noah Colwin and Brendan James, hosts of the Blowback podcast, whose new miniseries, No Daylight, focuses on turbulent times in the U.S.-Israeli partnership during a variety of the Truman, Eisenhower, Reagan administrations, amongst others. Noah and Brendan, welcome back to the show.
1: Thank you for having us.
2: Thanks.
0: Of course. I have waxed poetically about Blowback before. People should check out all of the seasons of Blowback. They're excellent. And this is new for you guys, this mini series. It's really unique because, as I mentioned, it explores moments of turbulence in the U.S. relationship with Israel. And I think you could also kind of describe those points in history that you're talking about as pivot points or potential off-ramps as well to the situation we're in today with, you know, the Zionist lobby having this incredible outsized control and, of course, our material support for genocide. So I guess let's start there thematically, and either of you can take this.
1: Yeah, I mean, we were excited to do this new version of the show. We're still going to be, in case there's listeners who, God forbid, have never heard Blowback before watching this right now. Usually we do longer seasons that are about 10 episodes, and we are working on season 7. We'll be announcing

0: that very, very shortly. But we were excited about a mini series here because it allowed us to be a little bit more nimble and kind of pick three, like zero in on three specific moments about this subject matter, which, you know, it won't escape any of your viewers' notice that there's been a lot more scrutiny on the U.S.-Israel relationship over the past several years. We're in the middle of a war with Iran because of it. We're in the middle of a continued extermination campaign in Gaza with U.S. support. And we thought it would be interesting to put the magnifying glass on that relationship because we don't want to editorialize too much, as usual, in the show. But I certainly, I'm not as plugged in as you guys are day-to-day on the news cycle, or Noah as much either, for that matter. But I've seen some sort of left-leaning or left-wing argumentation about the U.S.-Israel relationship and its nature that seems to be arguing Israel is essentially an appendage of U.S. Empire or, you know, U.S. power. And I won't speak for Noah too much, but I don't find that persuasive.
1: Interesting.
0: I don't see, I mean, of course, it can function in concert with the U.S., but as for the claim that Israel is merely a proxy or puppet for the United States, yeah, I don't find that persuasive. I don't know in that case why they steal secrets from the U.S., why they have more spies than most other countries concentrated over the decades at the U.S. I don't know why they sabotage U.S. policy so often. And we look at moments like that and the distance between the daylight between the two countries in this series in order to sort of test some of these hypotheses. And it was a fascinating thing to do because you go from a period where Harry S. Truman, as we can talk about in a bit, didn't even want to support a Jewish state to all the way into the end of the Cold War, where George H.W. Bush was happy to withhold billions upon billions of dollars from Israel to try to get them to do what he wanted. And he succeeded in that limited moment. So I think this is something that's worth discussing as an isolated issue, the nature of that relationship.
1: Yeah, and maybe Noah, you can take this, because I have described it, I think, maybe in those terms myself, in part just because I think it's useful in disaggregating some of the more anti-Semitic conspiratorial arguments on the right, where they're trying to essentially claim that, and the underpinning of their argument is that Jews control foreign policy like they control the financial system, and they're dragging the United States into wars in the Middle East because of their own interests. Obviously, as your podcast illuminates, it's more complicated than that. What do you think is a better framework to describe the relationship?
2: I think it generally helps kind of resisting the binary, right? So the classic metaphor, and one that is, you know, comes out of the mouths of U.S. officials themselves, is to describe Israel as the unsinkable aircraft carrier, that it is an appendage, as Brennan was describing, that it is this incredibly powerful weapon that we're able to wield on behalf of American interest in the Middle East. And then on the other side of it, you have, you know, the white supremacist kind of like literally comes out of neo-Nazi circles, the phrase like ZOG, Zionist Occupied Government, which is to explain the idea that, like, actually, no, Israel's like driving all the foreign policy, like they're ruining everything and their agents are ruining everything. And that extreme is, you know, not to say that they're equal in fact value, but just to say that, like, those are sort of like the two polarities of explanation. And I think in our story, what we sort of illustrate is that actually it's much more complicated, that there are moments in which one set of interests matters more than another. There are other moments when American interest and Israel's, a strong Israel, actually align, and that the daylight happens on either side of that, these moments of turbulence. I think one of a really great example, and Brennan can speak to this, is about the foundation of Israel itself, where a large part of why Israel was created had to do with why the U.S. ended up accepting the creation of a Jewish-only state through partition was because of both domestic political concerns about his reelection, as well as international political concerns about where were all these refugees of the post, you know, the remaining Jews of post-Holocaust Europe, where were they going to go? And so there is, to me, one of the things I guess I would emphasize is sort of the power of what historians call contingency, and that the story of, you know, the U.S.-Israel relationship is itself, like, you know, of all these moments and all these things that are kind of dependent on other interrelated factors, and that it just sort of helps to, you know, like, resist, like, the simplest explanations, while acknowledging that, like, yeah, there is, I think, like, some real truth to both of, like, the dominant frames.
1: Yeah, and I think we could also, yeah, you know, maybe tell a story too, if this, if you guys agree with this, of integration of the Zionist project into American foreign policy, you know, accelerating rapidly because of the lobby, which we will get into in the 21st century. You know, I really think that there was a point of acceleration after the Iran deal as well, where you had Obama leaving office and Trump coming in and scrapping the JCPOA immediately because the Zionist lobby wanted it to. And then they also were able to double dip and get the new leader of the Democrats in the Senate to be a complete zealot. And he was opposed to the JCPOA at the time. So it's almost, I think it's hard to tell the story, I guess, without mentioning, I think, how over the past decade or so, the integration with, I think, U.S. foreign policy and, you know, Israel, they're trying to formalize it in the House in terms of our military and the IDF. Would that be fair to say?
0: Well, I certainly think that the Trump administration and, of course, the Biden administration, which, you know, the Biden administration essentially gave Israel a blank check to do whatever it wanted to do in Gaza, the aforementioned genocide or extermination campaign. Trump took it one step further in then opting to also sign on to a war with Iran, which has long been described as, you know, the kind of holy grail of Israeli, you know, wish of the Israeli wish list when it comes to getting America to sign on to its local wars and campaigns. One of the marks against, I'll just defend myself from the right-wing white supremacist camp identification for the moment. I agree that it does not make much sense to understand this as a turnkey control Israel has over U.S. Foreign policy, let alone the entire U.S. government's policy. One way you could quickly disprove that is by pointing to the fact that it has taken until 2026 for Israel to get America on board with a war with Iran. And that has happened under a particularly demented and, you know, half-conscious president. Of course, they got the genocide in Gaza, the cooperation with that, with a, I would say, about equally senile and decrepit president as well. So there has been obviously some form of resistance and, you know, independence that the United States government, which isn't to cheerlead the United States government, as I think white supremacists conceive of this binary as. America could be great if we weren't being ruled by these Jews in Israel, which is already kind of getting away from, I think, their original idea, which is not that Israel, a nation state, controls the U.S., but an international shadowy cabal, not a nation state, but a global octopus, et cetera. So, you know, Trump has proven that there is a tension and indeed daylight that has existed between the two countries for a long, long time. And what I think Noah brought up, the Truman moment, and Truman felt, while he tried to project this image as a political street fighter, he was under immense pressure not to ruin the New Deal coalition that was made up of, at that time especially, you know, a very fresh and promising coalition of ethnic minorities, which included Jews. And any time that his domestic advisors said, whether they were Zionists deep in their hearts or because they saw it as something politically useful, you really just should sign on to this. He resisted. His foreign policy apparatus completely, almost down the line, completely opposed it. George Marshall, who was a decorated and celebrated general from World War II and the Secretary of State at a certain point in the Truman administration, was completely against it. His Cold Warriors were completely against it, it being the foundation of Israel. So we can see that there is the oil industry was against it. And the Zionist lobby, nascent though it was at that point, accused the Truman administration of being in the service of big oil. Utilizing progressive rhetoric and utilizing what you might think of as anti-imperialist rhetoric to say this is why we're not getting our state. They're sucking up to the Arab states that control oil. So I guess what I'm trying to say is that from the very beginning, there was a clear difference in ideals and in the agenda for geopolitics, but also the independence America should have from domestic considerations like what Jewish people in America may feel about this idea of a Jewish state. And Truman resisted for a bit. And even after he recognized Israel, we weren't really close allies. We really weren't close allies.
1: Noah, did you want to jump in here?
2: I think the only thing I would sort of add is, you know, asking about the lobby is important because the lobby is, and it should be emphasized, the Israel lobby in the United States is a historically influenced, historically significant, discrete political influence on American policy and political life at all levels. And it is like it as a phenomenon unto itself is clearly deserving of like some just like major power of explanation for why it is that like the daylight gets smoothed over so successfully. And as Brendan describes it, you know, in 48, we see the kind of like proto-Israel lobby as we sort of know, you know, the forces that existed before the Israel lobby as we know it today. It's forerunners. And in the story we tell in this mini series, we show how in the 50s, AIPAC and a lot of the cornerstone organizations of the Israel lobby were formed in the 1950s in response to the bad PR that Israel got from a particular massacre during the Eisenhower years. And then in our third episode, it really picks up, and that's our second episode. And then the third episode, it picks up in the 80s, where we have an account of the Israel lobby in the Reagan years, where the Israel lobby begins to, and AIPAC in particular, begin to discipline political figures openly, intervening to make sure I wouldn't even say anti-Israel, but like a politically moderate Republican, Charles Percy, to deny him re-election. And AIPAC exploited the fact that Democrats had Jews, and Jews were more likely to be pro-Israel. You know, whatever the rest of their political profile as voters or as a political bloc were. And I think it is like a real, one of the things in sort of putting the story together has been sort of accounting for how it was that like this group and these forces emerged and what were the political opportunities that they took advantage of. And I would agree with you, and it's sort of my last point on this, is that like I do think that there was a qualitative change even between this 80s and early 90s period and now, and that even in the 35 years since, you have even phases of that where what is experienced now and the role and the influence that the Israel lobby has on American public and political life is so much vaster and so much more normalized than it was 40 years ago when, you know, these kinds of efforts were considered pretty novel and if anything, frankly, controversial.
1: I want to back up then really to the first episode because we can talk about these chapters. And it's fascinating. Your show describes Truman as kind of being overwhelmed by the presidency. He's very much in the shadow of FDR, who has died. And how, as you mentioned, Truman was initially opposed to the Zionist movement and the foundation of the Zionist state. But part of the FDR coalition included, as you say, like, you know, this diverse kind of group of people, but that included Jews and Jewish organizations. And Zionism at that time was considered a part of the American left. What was FDR's position and how different was Truman from him on that? And what were the conditions that got Truman to cave here?
0: FDR, because of course, prior to the revelations of the Nazi Holocaust, Zionism was something that had certainly been growing in the early 20th century, but had not yet become this

0: imagines solution and restorative justice sort of idea for the Jews of Europe. So Roosevelt didn't have to deal with Zionism in the way that Truman was really forced to post-war. He left it very open-ended. We recount an anecdote where he was met by two rabbis who were very pro-Zionist, and he was sort of taken aback by how bold their request was for him to, you know, in his view, rip the Middle East apart with this creation of a new state by taking other people's land. And he didn't end up coming down very hard on the question one way or another. He was very close with the Saudis in not only during the end of the war, but long before it. FDR sort of solidified America's relationship with the Saudis for the purposes of oil access, obviously. And that didn't make him predisposed to just suddenly come out swing for something like Zionism. So Truman was left with a very ambiguous inheritance from FDR when it came to Zionism. And as we say, he, through 45, 46, and 47, was trying to steer things toward a binational or federated system, because he thought that an ethnic or religiously codified state was not a good thing to do. And yeah, it's striking maybe for some people to hear that coming from Truman, who is not beloved in the anti-imperialist camp of America, obviously, and other Cold Warriors saying that they opposed it because, if anything, it would drive the Arab states to the Soviet Union, which in the long term did happen. But also to hear progressives, the Nation magazine, the pre-Murdoch New York Post, Henry Wallace, who was viewed as a pinko, you know, soft on communism guy at the time, which in a sense he was, some Soviet agents. We didn't go into this in the podcast, but Alger Hiss was saying nice things about the Zionist movement. So listeners might be quite fascinated to hear how that played out as a political domestic dispute in a way that seems flipped from today.
1: Yeah.
2: Go ahead. One story that actually comes from that time that I particularly like is about Truman's, and this sort of, I think, gives an insight also to the pressure that began to shape Truman's attitude on this, was a meeting that he had with one of his top advisors, Clark Clifford, where Clifford sits him down and essentially says, look, if you want to become the president, you have to win the state of New York. Nobody since the late 19th century has been elected president without getting New York, except for Woodrow Wilson once. So you got to get New York. And if you want to get New York, you got to get New York City. And if you want to get New York City, you have to have the Jewish vote. And in the wake of the Nazi Holocaust, with this massive refugee crisis and the lack of any, you know, Western Europe and the United States weren't about to take in all those refugees.
1: Yeah.
2: Zionism as an immediately attractive, and you know, again, like these are also like Arabs were not viewed as politically enfranchised populations, you know, worth much politically. The Palestinians had zero diplomatic presence in Washington. They had zero weight to throw around. Consequently, I think, you know, what you then see then is like, all right, like Truman sees all this. He sees a lot of domestic political pressure building for Zionism. And, you know, I think if anything, I found that this was a bit thematic with stuff that we find all the time in our other seasons of Blowback, which is that very often domestic politics and domestic political considerations are what drive foreign policy strategy, not particularly well thought out theories of the world. Like, yes, like politicians slot these, you know, like how they respond to these political situations within, you know, like they have an ideological framework or something. But to me, it was really interesting to see the extent to which it really does appear that Truman was also quite motivated, and others at the time were quite motivated by a fear of, as Brennan put it, you know, breaking up the New Deal coalition.
1: So it's fascinating. You have these domestic political considerations, as you say, driving Truman here. And at the same time, you also have the British that are, you know, evacuating from Palestine, and they've been deeply damaged by the war and can't extend themselves in the same way. And so they hand it off to the UN, which is just basically the Americans. Can you talk about the British and their, you know, that handoff and how that came to be, you know, which I think is important.

0: as a parallel track that we're in analyzing it as we look at the domestic U.S. considerations.
1: Yeah, I mean, there's probably a series there in and of itself, the American British back and forth. I should say one book we're really indebted to for a lot of this. There's a couple, including our interviews in this series, which we've done with Rashid Khalidi, Doug Rossinow, and Seth Anziska. A lot of the actual research we were doing involved interviewing them. But there's a great book called Genesis by John Judas that people should check out that was very helpful on questions like these. Yeah, the British were looking to get out of the Middle East. They had presided pretty brutally over Mandatory Palestine. And both the Palestinians and the proto-Israelis, the Jewish settlers, while not having very fond feelings of each other, both had reasons to hate the British. And the Israelis, as Professor Khalidi later told us, you know, the Israelis inherited a lot of tactics from the British Empire in subjugating the Palestinians once they were the top dog and the British had been driven out. But the Americans and the British were trying to come up with kind of an inter-imperial solution, but they kept stepping on each other's toes. There were committees. It would be a little exhausting to go through the number of times there was a committee created to solve this question, but there were all these work groups to try to make this handoff happen. And the British were caught in a tough place because they didn't trust the Americans to not create more problems in the Middle East. They realized that the Zionist lobby was really making its moves from Europe and Britain because some of the most prominent Zionist advocates like Weizmann was doing all of his work in Britain until things started to move over into the American sphere of influence. They didn't trust the Americans, and they thought the Zionists at that point had too much influence, but they also didn't want to keep presiding over the Middle East. They saw that their bandwidth had reached its limit, and they wanted to get out. Truman got ahead of the British a couple times and ruined what was a kind of delicate diplomatic moment so that the British would then walk away from a plan. It was very messy. It was very messy. And so what ended up happening was it was an opening for the Zionists and their friends in the Truman administration to fill that gap of direction and political vision. And of course, as Noah mentioned, the Palestinians were completely overlooked in this entire process. And if you think about it, what I just said, you know, it makes a lot of sense. You don't need a Protocols of the Elders of Zion type mindset to understand that the Zionist movement, its leaders came from Europe. Its leaders came from Europe and Britain and then moved over, of course, and created new leaders in the United States. They had an assimilation. They had a common language, a lot of stuff that gave them a real leg up when it came to settling what could happen in Palestine, that the Palestinians, who were the people who were being dispossessed in that area and had no reason to have that type of presence in America or Britain or Europe, just did not possess. So they weren't at the table in these very crucial early moments of decision making.
2: Yeah. And I would add one other piece of that, which is also that the Zionist lobby very quickly figured out that the way in which Israel would be successfully integrated, not, you know, its creation wouldn't just be a favor to the Jews, but the way that Israel would be able to sustain a long-term partnership with the United States was if it began to fashion itself as a weapon in the fight against Soviet communism. And I think that to me is another piece of the final piece of that puzzle, which is to say that it is not certainly not today, now the Soviet Union doesn't exist. It's not like the only vector along which Israel began to kind of integrate itself and understand its, you know, try and situate itself within the universe of American strategic partnerships. But it was like the succeeding paradigm after 48 and the 50s, where Israel became for most of the next half century, part of the American, you know, a subtle part in this regard, but an important part of the American strategic front against fighting communism around the world.
0: Right. That integration into the kind of Cold War framework, you talk about that and how Nixon and Kissinger were so essential. I just also want to shout out like Rashid Khalidi's book on all of that stuff, like the foundation in 1948 and the lack of, I remember that so clearly from the book, the lack of presence for Palestinians in terms of like the domestic U.S. lobby versus the Zionist one, and how that was such a key pivotal point. It's really important, and people should, of course, read that book, obviously. But you mentioned Eisenhower a little bit earlier, and how in the 1950s, Eisenhower, after coming in, was going to cut off aid to Israel because of their misbehaviors. And that led to the formation of AIPAC. Maybe, Noah, you can take this one. Take us through that period of history.
2: Sure. So AIPAC, the formation of AIPAC comes out of a very specific crisis, which was the 1953 massacre of a village called Kibya. And it was not the first such massacre of a Palestinian village, but for a number of reasons, including timing and the proximity of media, it was the first such massacre to get this kind of global news coverage. And Eisenhower and his Secretary of State, John Foster Dulles, used it as a pretext to do something that they were already planning to do for other reasons they were angry with Israel about, to suspend aid. And this was not much aid at the time. It was not, the aid that it became in the later years. But Israel was in the doghouse.
1: Mm-hmm.
2: And the pro-Israel lobby in the United States began to, the forces that had been the Zionist lobby, they got together and they brought people together and they brought money together. And they began to create, to kind of network, to develop, political influence cells, just sort of the basic building blocks of like interest-based organizing in the United States, developing relationships in Congress and so forth. But it was also about putting out statements to the press, making sure, above all, that the American Jewish community spoke with a pro-Israel voice. So a lot of what the Israel lobby was up to in this period was not even necessarily going after influence in Washington, although there was that, but it was about making sure that the American Jewish community was speaking and, speaking up and defending Israel. Even if at this time, in the pre-1967 period, Israel was not really yet like a kind of constitutive part of American Jewish identity. So AIPAC is sort of born out of this, need for a strong, muscular PR response to an Israeli human rights atrocity, if that sounds familiar. And then in the next summer, number of years, it began, it sort of built brick by brick over a number of years, influence that would then become much more substantial in the 1970s and 80s.
0: And the 1970s is a good place to go here, because then we can talk about that that approach from Nixon and Kissinger and how they saw Israel as an opportunity in the Cold War, and there was this influx in weaponry, and Israel kind of became the aircraft carrier, or started to become the aircraft carrier that we describe it as today. Brendan, talk about that period.
1: Well, I mean, obviously, the irony won't be lost on anyone that easily our most openly anti-Semitic president was the one who presided over the most, I think, dramatic increase in cooperation up until that moment, and really did lay the tracks for everything that came after, not only among, politics within the Republican Party, but really more broadly a deeply close relationship with Israel that we recognize today.
0: And I just, to interject quickly, it is helpful to remind people that, the anti-Semitism during this time period in the 20th century, where what are we going to do with all these Jewish refugees? We don't want them in our society, was a major driver for many of these, white Christian men that were in power, both in the U.S. and, of course, we know Balfour's anti-Semitism in the U.K., but like, I just want to put a emphasis on that. Sorry, Brendan.
1: Well, this is funny when sometimes the philo and anti-Semitism are this weird blob that you can't quite dissemble from one another on the part of those Christian Zionists. But the Nixon move in 73 came about during the Arab-Israeli War of that year, the October War, as the Israelis pitched it, the Yom Kippur War. And essentially, we just airlifted 20,000 tons of materiel to them, because there really was a fear that Egypt and Syria were going to reclaim the occupied lands from the 67 war. and

0: Israel would, as one congressman, almost a teary-eyed, asked Nixon, is Israel going to lose? And he said, no, it's not going to go down the tubes, as he put it. So it was a rescue operation that then launched an incredibly engorged commitment to Israel. And the Israelis knew how to pitch it to the Americans, especially someone like Nixon and Kissinger, as we're a Cold War ally. You know, I play a clip from Mad Men in the show. It's a great moment where there's an episode where they have an Israeli client. And Pete Campbell is like, have you read about these kibbutzes? It's positively Soviet. And as we discussed, Henry Wallace, a lot of these American progressives were seen as the ones who were friendly to Israel. So there was a sort of breaking of that presumption in politics that Israel was some kind of suspiciously socialist, you know, quasi-socialist state. No, they were going to be, at least they pitched this. I'm still one to say, was this actually an aircraft carrier that was obedient to America or not? But they pitched it as, we're going to be your anti-Soviet cat's paw in the Middle East. And that did complicate things with the existing partnerships with the Arab monarchies, Gulf monarchies, and any inroads that the Americans were trying to make with other Arab states. It was always a balancing act, as FDR could clearly see before there was an Israel.
1: I mean, it really is. It's fascinating. Would you then, I mean, how would you say that it transitioned then between Nixon and Reagan, who did, as you cover in the show, stand up to the Israelis in ways that seem completely foreign to us these days? And you also, we can talk as well about the George H.W. Bush threat to withhold aid.
2: Sure. So the Reagan years, which are really the relevant years for his policy on Israel and Palestine, are really 1980 to 84. 80, because as a candidate, he was extraordinarily pro-Israel. In fact, he was the presidential candidate who, major candidate of any party, save for maybe, I don't know, Bobby Kennedy in 68, who was like so readily identified with the Zionist cause. And when he got elected, however, he was immediately confronted with some real problems. The first of which is that by this point, Israel's government had gone through an ideological transformation. For the first 25 years of Israel's existence, about 25 years of Israel's existence, it had been led by the Labor Party. But after the October War and the Arab oil embargo crisis of the 70s, there had been a realignment, and the Likud, the radical right-wingers from whom Netanyahu was descended, took over. And they pursued, even after, you know, sort of using the political cover granted by making peace with Egypt at Camp David, they began a campaign of territorial expansion, primarily in the north, along the Lebanese border. Mm-hmm. And there had been, in fact, a particularly brutal invasion in 78 under Carter. And Reagan, you know, he was pro-Israel, but he also had, you know, it was like he had other political considerations. And so originally his administration took the task of like, we're going to sign a new unprecedented strategic partnership with Israel. We're going to get in bed with them as aggressively as possible. But then that became, that was a political miscalculation once Israel committed to its Lebanese invasion, because the Reagan administration had given it a green light, but they, you know, they hadn't expected Israel, you know, they said, you know, go ahead, you know, limited operation, have fun, you know, go nuts, take out the PLO. Because by now Israel's pretext for attacking Lebanon had been that the PLO, the primary Palestinian resistance and political, political resistance organization and, recognized international political infrastructure, the PLO had relocated to Beirut and, you know, waged campaigns against Israel from there. And so all of which is to say that, like, Israel begins this incredibly protracted, messy, bombing-intensive campaign in Lebanon. And, you know, there are photos of dead babies everywhere. There's a press that is in Beirut that is witnessing this firsthand, and that is based primarily out of the areas not where Israel is itself, but Israeli forces are bombing. And, you know, the president is he's all sick about it. And so he gets Begin, he threatens

0: sends him on the phone, says, looks like a Holocaust. He says this in his diary. And Bagan backs down. But the fallout of this is that there's this protracted diplomatic process. Peacekeepers get sent. And then in 1983, there's this bombing of the Marine barracks, the largest loss of life for the U.S. Marines since World War II in a single incident, is this bombing of the Marine barracks. And dozens of French soldiers are killed as well, a peacekeeping force. And it's a direct response to, even though Reagan had been so horrified about what Israel had been doing, he had also been the U.S. had been helping Israel attack Lebanon and had been participating in those operations. And so you see in this moment, like the full spectrum of, Reagan takes Israel across the coals in ways that I think that even today, we hear Biden or Trump calls Netanyahu a bastard or a crazy guy on the phone. Reagan said, you're committing a Holocaust, knock it off.
1: Yeah.
0: And there was a qualitative difference in the rhetoric. But ultimately, Reagan made the calculation that Nixon had before and that successive presidents did too, which was that, even if these guys are causing us headaches on the ground, and this is without going into Israel lobby stuff and what's going on in D.C., this is just going on events on the ground. He's like, well, it's better to be with them than against them. And so he pivots back to Israel in a very widely reported on pivot to Israel from that time as well. And so it's this really the Reagan years are most interesting, I think, because they have all of the contradictions. They show that Reagan is being pushed and pushed and pushed by the Israelis and quite tested. But he is naturally a pro-Israel guy. His administration, is like their ideological engine is neoconservatism. There's a lot of forces that are pushing them back there. And so it's this very uneven, again, sort of bumptious, contradictory time.
1: And then, George H.W. Bush withholding billions of dollars from the Israelis because of settlements, which, it sounds insane. When we're looking at the arc of Israeli influence over U.S. politics, they will have these setbacks. And again, these are moments where we could have had off ramps to this horrific relationship that we have with Israel. But as time goes on, they gain in power and they continue to notch more significant wins politically. But your series goes into, there were moments of resistance that we just don't see these days from presidents like Biden and Trump. I don't care what they're leaking to Barack Ravid. It's ridiculous. But in 91, talk about that incident with H.W. Bush.
2: Yeah, it wasn't exactly aid. It was a series of loan guarantees to absorb Soviet Jews, which were called refugees, to Israel. Because Israel was, as it always is, looking out for its quote-unquote demographic time bomb. That is to say, to retain numbers over the Palestinians within its dominion. And so taking on a bunch of Soviet Jews and giving them this new home in Israel seemed like a great way to do that. America was like, that sounds good to us. But George Bush the first wanted to have a peace conference after triumphing over the Iraqis in the Gulf War. And he was very surprised and alarmed when James Baker, his Secretary of State, said the Israelis won't promise that the monies we give them through these loan guarantees essentially aren't going to settle people in the West Bank, which would, of course, undermine the very foundation of any new peace conference that Bush was looking to set up in Madrid, which was soon to happen. And so there was a real showdown where Bush, he was trying to be he felt very overwhelmed, as Truman did, I think, is a comparison to AIPAC, to the Israel lobby. There's a great clip of him where he's like, I see 1,000 lobbyists running around and I'm just one little guy. And it was alarming to him, but he actually, I wish we had highlighted this in the episode, but he's at the podium explaining how he's going to stave off these loan guarantees until the Israelis come to heel, and he slams his fist on the podium, and you can hear him do it because he's so exasperated by why everyone is asking him why he's being so mean to Israel when they're the ones who are trying to build new settlements before he was trying to get a peace conference going. Eventually, right. He brings Yitzhak Shamir, who was the prime minister of Israel at that moment, who ended up losing, by the way, his next election. He brings him to heel, but Bush also loses for myriad reasons. And Bill Clinton ran to the right on Israel and accused Bush of not being a true friend to Israel. And I think it won't be hard to notice that actually, of course, it, you know, it goes both ways every now and again. But the toughest presidents on Israel that we've been talking about, and you could go further, a little bit further even into the future, have been Republican presidents. Yes, Nixon and Kissinger were the ones who got things tighter. But with the exception of Truman, you have Reagan, Eisenhower, and Bush one, who were really, you know, unafraid to pull out the stops. Now, that's because obviously they had a smaller percentage of their key voter base who were Jewish. But it, I think with Clinton, you really get probably you're set down a path that is very difficult to see, you know, anything getting better after that. And of course, the Cold War ends. Israel's value as a supposed Soviet chess piece against the Soviets, that's gone. However, they do at that point still have nukes. I think nuclear blackmail is under discussed as a reason for their continued sway, disproportionate sway over U.S. decision making. And of course, when the war on terror arrives, it's a huge, huge boon to their ability to make a new pitch as to why they are an indispensable ally. And then by the time you're at Biden and Trump, we'll probably come back to this and do a No Daylight part two, so I won't spoil everything, of course. But when you get to Biden and Trump, America is so far down the road of decline that, in my opinion, we have to flesh this out. But they're going to take whatever ally they can get, even if it's one that's constantly sabotaging them and isn't strategic, if indeed it ever was.
0: Also, no, one other thing ahead. I'll add is that, like, you know, these days, especially like Israel, like the deep pockets, like the American political infrastructure to resist like special interests is like weaker than ever. There have been foreign interest lobbies throughout, you know, like that even precede the conventional start of the Cold War, the most famous of which is the China lobby, which is sort of the set of interests who were seeking to expurgate supposed communists from the State Department, who had supposedly lost China to communism. I think that you have, though, now again, like this real it has become, and part of why, like there is in general, I think, Democrat or Republican, I mean, at least until now, where it seems like sort of this is beginning to shift, perhaps at least among popular sentiment, but like you've had just like all of this consistency is because they have, through resources and through a system that has become more permeable to those resources over time, as it has with other special interest lobbying forces, like crypto, obviously being another huge one, or the AI folks, you know, it's had this crazy distortionary effect on the politics. I think the Obama nuclear deal is to me the best example of this, where like we're literally about to, like, this war is not ending, evidently. You know, I don't know if it'll ever end, the Iran war. But it does seem that, like, when it does end, it's going to be at best for the U.S. like a restatement of like a lot of shit that was in the JCPOA. And, you know, it's like that was a strategic high mark for the U.S. in like this whole, you know, standoff with Iran. And like the Israel lobby has completely blown it up because of their like short-sighted interest in their own goals. And I think that they, you know, it's there is a real the only reason they're even able to achieve this self-destructive stuff is because of like the resources that they're willing to leverage and that our system lets them leverage.
1: Yeah, I mean, I think when we're looking at Democratic presidents, the JCPOA and Obama negotiating that was the biggest way to that we've seen in, you know, decades, standing up to the Israel lobby. And then they got a major win, as I said, to start our interview, when Trump scrapped it. And then they got, you know, an AIPAC plant in Chuck Schumer, and a zealot, a fundamentalist, or maybe not a fundamentalist, but a Zionist zealot, in the leader of the Democrats in the Senate who opposed the deal. And
0: I think we can call him a fundamentalist after that Israel Day parade shtick. I think
1: Maybe you're right. You know, it also strikes me, and we'll wrap shortly, but how H.W. Bush was a CIA guy, right? And when you're looking at the strategic interests of Israel and how Israel, or looking at the strategic interests of the United States in the region and how frequently Israel's belligerence can cause problems for, you know, the intelligence community and like their objectives. You see this kind of repeatedly when we were going looking at Biden's complicity in the genocide, how you'd have like reports about how internally they were worried, the intelligence community, about how Israel was messing things up for them. But you have the State Department and the political apparatus of the Biden administration fully, you know, supporting it and being as Zionist as humanly possible. So I do think that's important to note, that like the Republicans that are coming out of the deep state were might have had skepticism like H.W. Bush did because of how Israel can mess things up for us.
2: Indeed. And I don't think you have to be a cheerleader for America or have this, as we mentioned earlier, this sort of premise that if it weren't for the Israelis, America would be, you know, everyone's favorite. To understand that it is typically, as far as people that go public, it is typically intelligence spooks, sometimes DOD guys, who speak more reasonably about it than the more political. I will say the State Department in Truman's time, State Department was completely, was its leadership was completely opposed to the founding of the State of Israel. Even at the very end, George Marshall said, "Mr. President, if I were voting, I'd vote against you, you know, based on this." But nowadays, yes, we've there's been a lot in between. So it's typically the deep state guys who don't like it, because it interferes, to my sort of, you know, shades of argument here about whether it's strategic. You know, we talked to Doug Rossenow as a scholar. He's said a lot of the same things that are rather compatible with the Mearsheimer Walt thesis, that it's just not ultimately, on average, a strategic relationship. And that's what those CIA guys care about, because yes, they're doing the wet work. They're doing the dirty work, and they get to see the skin and bones and, you know, gnarly shit underneath. The State Department people can live and speak and get careers in the world of, you know, lofty ideas and, you know, conferences in Berlin and stuff like that. But they don't run up against how frustrating this can be as much as the wet work guys do, I think.
1: Right. I think that's an accurate assessment. Then how, if we're, you know, dispelling with the notion that this is a strategic relationship with Israel, what's the best way to characterize it? That's maybe how we can wrap here. Right? That's a tough question.
0: Me, well, I think it is. I mean, look, I still think it is a strategic relationship. It just strategically sucks.
1: Yeah.
0: You know, in a variety of ways. I think what makes it, you know, it's, look, the phrase that Israel defenders and Israel lobbyists and Zionists love is the special relationship, which is also typically applied to the U.S.-UK relationship. But I think the idea that the U.S. and Israel enjoy a special relationship is qualitatively true. We do things for that country that we would not do for any other country, you know, diplomatically, politically. We stake a lot on them. And there is stuff that we get from it or have gotten from it in terms of, you know, military cooperation,
1: technology sharing, yeah,
0: surveillance in particular. At the same time, though, we can acknowledge that, like, for all of the, you know, potential benefits, like, Israel has, like, it has had a fracturing effect on the American polity. It is, you know, complicated our ability to get oil at different times or another. You know, the free flow of goods through the world is like becoming less and less of a settled fact, you know, more quickly all the time, in part because like we went to war in Iran at Israel's, you know, insistence, essentially, if the New York Times, you know, is to be believed on that front.
2: And the Houthis and the Houthis were holding up commerce because of Israel's actions as well.
0: So it's like it all, you know, it's, and it, you know, and it should be said that like a lot of that, those not, you know, effects are not just like, oh, those are like the fruits of the U.S.-Israel relationship. They're in many ways the fruits of October 7th and the fact that, like, you know, Hamas fighters on that day, by like completely upsetting this, the apple cart, by completely upsetting the security balance in the situation there, like, this is, you know, like they lit a match, and this is what's come, you know, like years later at this point. All of which is to say that, like, you know, this relationship, whatever it is like it is defining the character of what, you know, American empire like does next, like what it is and like where it's going, like our, whatever its trajectory is. I'm not saying that like Israel sets it, but it is like whatever we're doing, like this is the dominant story. This is like how people are, you know, it's the benchmark that people are using to understand what we mean when we say things like America's declining or America's rudderless or America's willing to pursue like bullshit punitive policy because, you know, it's what they know because we have stupid dogma. You know, all of that, like when you think of it, the first thing you come to mind are the killing fields of Gaza and like the slavishness with which our political system, you know, seems quite devoted to protecting that relationship.
1: Well said. We have someone writing in, ostentatious. Are there gift subscriptions available for the Blowback podcast? This would make an excellent gift for dads and grandpas who enjoy history. Is there?
2: Yes, 70% of our audience, I'm sure, is our granddads. We have gift certificates, right?
0: Yeah,
2: now,
0: if you go to blowback.supportingcast.fm, they have like options, I believe, for like they in the FAQ and elsewhere, they tell you how to do the gift subscription. You could just enter in somebody else's email, though. So, because what you get with the subscription, I should say, is that for $29, you get the mini series, which will only ever be behind that paywall. And then you get the full ad-free catalog. And when our seventh season comes out later this year, at the end of the year, you'll be able to get it all at once and bingeable with no ads. And we're relaunching our merch store. We're doing a big digital revamp this year. It is just me and Brennan, however, so everything takes a little bit longer than we'd like it to. But that's the way
2: it goes.
0: It's
2: not my fault. Not my fault.
0: It's all my fault. You know, this is division of labor. This is how it's supposed to work. But yeah, and you know, the more people sign up, the more we can commit to doing more stuff like this. We added a mini series this year. You know, if a whole bunch more of you sign up, you know, maybe next year we'll make Brennan record in like a hamster ball. You know, there's just like a lot of stuff that we've been discussing that I think we've
2: I don't remember that
0: to.
2: At all, but
0: you know, it's like the hamster ball has been like, it's like a, that's a big one.
1: That's okay. That's the number one idea.
2: You know what?
1: We're working on some others.
2: If it gets subscribers, I will do that, but I don't like that it's being proposed publicly before I signed off on
0: this
2: it.
1: I mean, this is how
0: this.
1: You,
0: we talked about this.
1: Yeah, well, or I mean, the people are going to demand it. Noah's setting it in motion, and so now that it's been set on the majority report, you're going to have to.
2: We get fan art depicting it. But
0: you plant a seed, and a hamster ball grows.
1: Well, I mean, you guys are awesome. Amazing work, as always. So informative and so important for people to listen to Blowback. We'll put a link to the site down below, and if you want to get access to this particular miniseries, you can subscribe on the site, and it will only be behind a paywall. So if you want to check out the No Daylight miniseries, you should do that. Noah Colwin and Brendan James, thanks so much for coming on the show, guys.
2: Thank you, Emma.
0: Thank you.
1: All right, with that, we're gonna wrap up the free part of the show. Head into the fun half. Kowalski from Nebraska says, this is a great interview today. I would argue a best of. I do not agree with his politics, but George H.W. Bush, in my mind, was probably the last U.S. president that believed in the idea of actually governing in a country or statecraft as opposed to managing capital. It cannot be understated how much Bill Clinton destroyed the normal functioning of the United States government and how we've never really come back from that, destroying so much of the welfare state, placing capital interest before state interest, which allowed for unmitigated NAFTA, the hard right pivot of the Democratic Party, destroying a left opposition for 20 years. HW had written to the Chancellor of Germany how we need to ensure a soft landing for the Russians to make sure we bring them into the New World Order.
3: Didn't quite succeed at that part, I will say, but if you read the recent Zubak piece on that, but fair enough, at least he acknowledged it.
1: Right.
3: I mean, it was actually, to be fair, actually, Kowalski's right, it was the Clinton administration that's like, go fuck yourself.
1: Yeah.
3: Crash.
1: As opposed to exploiting them while they're vulnerable and ending up with a Treaty of Versailles revanchist Russian situation,
3: right,
1: which ultimately Bill Clinton spearheading with the shock doctrine.
3: Yep.
1: And shock doctrine's right. There's a really great chapter in the book, The Shock Doctrine, on that particular topic as well. So,
3: and we're still
1: yes.
3: dealing with that influence in the Democratic Party. That, you know, not only like NAFTA, but also like welfare reform, which just accepted all the premises of the racist right wing sort of welfare queens thing and ended up basically destroying a lot of lower income families that were dependent on what was our relative to now generous welfare state that helped people like live more lives of dignity, and like the results of that in terms of poverty are huge and disgusting. And it's crazy to me that Bill Clinton was invited, even the Israel stuff completely aside,

0: parts of Biden were all taking those freaks from the Clinton, I mean, including Hillary Rodham Clinton as Secretary of State.
1: Yeah, exactly. Hello, Brandon.
2: Hello.
1: Hello. Welcome to the show. What's happening on the discourse?
2: Well, I have been doing a bit of a recurring series for the past week, week and a half that I like to call Twilight of the GOP Boomer Slop. And so we've just been going around like the Daily Wire and Daily Wire adjacent, like old guard of GOP content creators to see what they've been up to, see how they've been dealing with this new era of online right wing content creation. We've been looking at Dana Loesch. Remember that? Remember Dana Loesch?
0: I do remember her. She's still around.
1: The NRA lady?
2: Yeah. She's one of like Rush Limbaugh's kind of like successors. His radio empire got split into little like fiefdoms by a few, you know, right wing commentators like Dana Loesch and oh my gosh, Bongino, whatever his name is.
1: Yeah.
2: Shiny Bongino. So we've been doing that. I think tomorrow we're going to check out Meghan McCain's podcast. I know you said like to give them a reason to watch the show, but I think I have to be perfectly upfront that we might be watching Meghan McCain's podcast tomorrow, Citizen McCain. And so like, that's what it's called.
1: I know.
3: We've watched some.
1: And no one seems to be watching it, but we did watch a portion of it.
2: We also watched the Katie Miller interview with John Fetterman that just aired. Very
1: wow, a meeting of the minds.
2: Yeah, he shared what his favorite condiment was, Heinz.
0: Is he in kindergarten now? Like, what's your favorite color, John?
1: He used Heinz interchangeably with ketchup. Also, Heinz makes other condiments.
2: I wasn't sure if he meant like the brown sauce that sometimes just has like the Heinz name really large on it. But yeah, I kind of think that he just was engaging in a little bit of like, you know, conflation Heinz with ketchup.
0: He got a donation from the Heinz.
4: Yeah, he was just trying to be local. I like Pennsylvania sauce.
2: Exactly.
0: And then Hershey's also. I love Hershey's for chocolate.
1: All right. Well, that's got to be some
2: check out the discourse with Brandon on YouTube and Twitch. We're on the road to 25,000 on YouTube, 10,000 on Twitch. People are consistently saying that the show becomes more tolerable each day. So never a better time to join up.
1: All right. Do so. Hey, Matt Binder, what's happening on your shows?
5: Hello.
1: Hello.
5: How are you? YouTube.com/Matt Binder tonight, Leftist Mafia at 8:30 p.m. Eastern time. We've had a good shows these past couple of weeks. We've been having random guests join us of all various backgrounds. And tonight, I don't know who, but there'll likely be another one. So be sure to tune in.
1: All right. Do so. And Matt, what's happening on Left Reckoning with the Jacobin Show?
0: Oh, yeah, Left Reckoning. We had a new episode with Freddie G from who does a lot on TikTok and Instagram, talking about New York politics. We also talked about a Norm Finkelstein clip that both you and Sam want to play, so we have to save it for Friday, where he takes issue with people like Tucker Carlson and Candace Owens.
1: We don't have to save it for Friday. I wanted it today.
0: Sam wanted to play yesterday.
1: Okay, I'm in control today.
0: Anyway, we played it on Tuesday. The secret thing is that I'm holding it because as a Left Reckoning exclusive.
1: Embargoed. You were looking out for selfish. Sam there.
0: I was looking out for both of you, and I was actually looking out for myself.
4: Everybody here is such an individualist.
0: I mean, exactly. But I tried to make it look selfless, and that's really like my my secret. But yeah, we talked for a half hour about how he's right about Tucker and Candace Owens. Tucker Carlson, who just did an episode today about how the whites are dying. So, like that, I'm barely paraphrasing. So yeah, fuck that Klansman and the drooling idiots that want to take the recent about face on Palestine from that guy seriously, as if he's not going to immediately turn around and use it to justify further occupation of American cities to save white people.
1: All right. See you in the fun half.
6: Okay, Emma, please.
7: Well, I feel that my voice is sorely lacking on the majority report.
6: Wait, whoa. Look, Sam is on pop.

0: I do deserve a vacation at Disney World. So, ladies and gentlemen, it is my pleasure to welcome Emma to the show.
1: It is Thursday.
2: Yeah, I think you need to take over for Sam.
0: Yes, please.
3: I'm gonna pause you right there.
0: Wait, what?
3: You can't encourage Emma to live like this. And I'll tell you why. So was offered a tour, sushi, and poker with the boys. Tour, sushi, and poker with the boys. So was offered a tour, sushi, and poker with the boys.
0: What?
3: Tour, sushi, and poker with the boys.

0: did to Tim Pool was mean.
1: Free speech.
0: That's not what we're about here. Look at how sad he's become now. You shouldn't even talk about him. I think you're responsible.
1: I probably am in a certain way, but let's get to the meltdown here.
2: Twerk, sushi, and poker with the boys.
3: Oh my god.
2: Twerk,
3: wow.
2: Sushi, I'm sorry, I'm losing my fucking mind. Someone's offered to twerk, sushi, and poker with the boys.
4: Logic.
2: Twerk, sushi, and poker with the boys. Boy,
5: twerk. I think I'm like a little kid.
6: Had this debate 7,000 times.
5: I'm
6: losing my fucking mind.
7: Some people just don't understand.
8: So I'm not trying to be a dick right now, but like, I absolutely think the U.S. should be providing me with a wife and kids.
1: That's not what we're talking about here.
8: Okay, all right. This is not a fun job. Twerk?
9: That's a real thing. That's real thing.
10: Boys. Willy Wonka
9: twerk? That's a real thing. That's real thing.
10: What's that offered to twerk?
9: That's a real thing. That's real thing.
10: Boys.
9: That's
10: twerk.
9: A real thing.
10: That's real thing.
9: Boys.
10: That offered to

0: going on? Live YouTube.
1: Sam has like the weight of the world on his shoulders.
2: Sam doesn't want to do this show anymore.
0: Can't do it anymore.
2: It was so much easier when the Majority Report was just you.
0: You were happy. Let's change the subject.
3: Rangers and Knicks are doing great.
2: Now shut up. Don't want people saying reckless things on your program.
4: That's one of the most difficult parts about this show.
2: This is a pro-killing podcast.
0: I'm thinking maybe it's time to bury the hatchet.
1: Left is best.
2: Trump. Violet. Twerk.
4: Don't be foolish and don't fucking tweet it.

0: working on foreign policy.
1: We already fund Israel, dude. Are you against us?
0: That's a tougher question. I don't have an answer to.
2: Incredible theme song.
1: I Bumbler.
2: Emma Viglin, absolutely one of my favorite people. Actually, not just in the game, like, period.
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4: 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As I see it, class warfare, the only resort to right-wing doom. It's Worth It, How to Talk to Your Right-Wing Relatives, Friends, and Neighbors, and other books written by Egberto Willis. Welcome to another edition of Politics Done Right. Congressman Christian Menefee returns to Politics Done Right after winning the Democratic runoff in Texas, newly withdrawn 18th Congressional District, defeating longtime Congressman Al Green in a race shaped by Republican redistricting, generational change, and outside money. He now carries the responsibility of representing one of Houston's historic centers of Black political power while defending working families in Washington. And let me reiterate, it's more than Black political power. It's business political power in the entire district. It represents who not just Houston is, but who the country is. Welcome aboard, Congressman Christian Menefee. How do you do? How are you doing today?
5: I'm well. Thank you very much for having me on.
4: Hey, look, you had a tough race. You won a difficult race against an icon in Congressman Al Green, somebody I had a lot of respect for. I still remember when he went up there and really opposed the president as he should. I expect a whole lot of that out of you as well. How do you honor his legacy while making clear what your generation of leadership intends to do differently?
5: Yeah, I've always been an admirer of Congressman Al Green. I remember back when this race first started in the first iteration last March, and I was on, I think, MSNBC, and they asked me, because Congressman Green had just interrupted the State of the Union and let President Trump know that he did not have a mandate. And they asked me what I thought about it. And I think I said that it was an incredibly Texan thing to do, because Texas Democrats are used to being backyard brawlers, having to figure out creative ways to throw punches at Republicans, because we've been in a state that has been governed by Republicans for decades now. And in Harris County, no less, you know, we've kind of been a leader in that movement of figuring out ways to fight back. So I plan to honor Congressman Green's legacy as part of the 18th by figuring out strategic ways to fight against the Trump administration. I think you've already started to see some of that from members of Congress in committee hearings. When members of the Trump administration come into these committee hearings, they get punched in the mouth by members of the Democratic minority of Congress. And the next thing you know, they're getting fired. So Kristi Noem, Pam Bondi, there's going to be creative ways that the Democratic caucus can throw those punches. And I plan to be at the forefront of that. And hopefully in doing so, I honor the legacy of Congressman Al Green.
4: I'm sure you will. Republican redistricting forced Democrats into a painful internal contest. What does your race say about how Texas Democrats should fight gerrymandering while still building power under unfair maps?
5: We can't let this happen again. You had the President of the United States instructed Governor Greg Abbott to redistrict in the middle of a decade. And we look across the country. The president tried to do the exact same thing in other states that are run by Republicans. But you had Republican governors, Republican state senators who stood up and told the president no, whether it be in Indiana or South Carolina. Folk were prepared to tell President Trump no, but Governor Abbott was not going to do that. He refused to have a backbone here, and he pushed it through. And that forced Democrats to make tough decisions. Out in Dallas, you saw Colin Allred and Julie Johnson ended up in a primary fight against each other. Congressman Green and I were running against each other. And I think what's been made clear to me is if we want to continue to have an intergenerational caucus that's going to both have the leaders of today, but also the bench of tomorrow, we got to fight back and make sure that we don't end up in another situation where Democratic districts are being diminished so much that folks are having to run against each other. I remember vividly back when redistricting was going on, and I remember thinking, I got 16 opponents in the current race that I'm in. I can't even fathom, having to potentially run against an elected Democratic congressperson next March. And this was last year when I was saying this to myself. So it put us all in some really uncomfortable positions, but it did more harm to our communities because now in both Dallas and in Houston, you have black and brown communities that are losing a voice, losing representation. And instead of having Congressman Green and Congressman Menifee representing the Houston area, we'll now have me in the 18th, and we're going to fight like hell to get Leticia Gutierrez elected in the 9th. But if we don't, it would be Congresswoman Alex Mueller, which we all know she's not representative of the communities here in the city of Houston. So it's a real travesty what we've seen the governor do, but we're going to keep throwing the punches as best we can to make sure this doesn't happen again.
4: Now you ran as a fighter for working families. What are the first kitchen table issues you want Congress to address? Housing, healthcare, wages, utility costs, insurance, or something else? But before you answer that, I remember interviewing you before, and you told that difficult story about your brother and the difficulties of healthcare. So I'd like I know you have other topics you're going to be working on in Congress. But what do you intend to do specifically for healthcare? And I want to bracket it this way. In Texas, we have a Republican legislature. Most or every state in the United States is offered the Medicaid expansion to the Affordable Care Act. It was given for free the first 3 years, and thereafter, every state simply pays 10%. But for that 10%, every citizen in that state, virtually every citizen in that state, can be insured. Right now, I specifically call what Republicans are doing in this state against Texans as you're the lawyer here, but I'm going to say it anyway, as voluntary manslaughter. What do you intend to do about health care that will actually reach over to Texas?
5: Yeah, the way I look at this is on the healthcare front, there's today, tomorrow, and into the future. Into the future, I've been clear and transparent since I first got into politics. I believe in a single payer healthcare system. There's no reason why countries across the globe are able to provide universal healthcare to their citizenry. Folks can go see a doctor whenever they need to. There's no reason why that can happen in all these other countries, but for some reason, the richest country in all of the globe can't figure that out. So I am team Medicare for all, team single payer system. I don't care what you call it; it needs to be single payer system, universal health care, and I'm going to continue to push towards that. As far as today, look, we got to make health care cheaper and more accessible in this country. The Trump administration cut the Obamacare subsidies that had folks' premiums at a reasonable rate, but and those premiums skyrocketed because of what we saw President Trump do. So I want to restore those subsidies, and I want to do all we can, whether it be having the government at the federal level negotiate drug prices for all prescription drugs, negotiate rates, anything we can do to get the best deal for the average insured out there. And then for tomorrow, so in the near term, look, we got to figure out a way to force states to expand Medicare and Medicaid. There should be no reason why a state like Texas could refuse to expand Medicaid and can have the highest number of uninsured in all of the country. All because the governor, in this instance, says he doesn't want the help of the federal government, but is willing to put his residents at risk in doing so. So whether we're going to figure out a way to force a public vote or to require that in order for states to get other health care funds that they have to participate in the Medicaid expansion program, I'm looking for ways to hold states accountable because this should not be a political issue. If folks in your communities are dying because they don't have access to good health insurance, because they can't go see a doctor when they need to, because they can't get life-saving treatment, one person in the governor's mansion shouldn't be able to make that decision for everybody. And of course, I'm going to fight like hell to get Gina Hinojosa elected so that we don't have to deal with Governor Abbott anymore. But look, across the ideological spectrum, people are crying out for a cheaper America. There used to be a time in this country where you could work 40 hours a week, you could get the house, the two cars, send your kids off to do better than you did, and retire at a reasonable age with dignity. But most people in this country right now, are not making ends meet. Many are working multiple jobs. If something major happens to their health, it's going to set them back financially decades. They're not able to send their kids off to college because college is so freaking expensive and has become unaffordable for so many people. And many are either retiring way later or they're not retiring at all because we've gutted the pension system in this country. So my main focus is going to be putting more money back in people's pockets, either by increasing the amount of money that they're paid or making stuff less expensive. And you do that through a number of ways. Increasing the minimum wage, I've been a staunch supporter of this. Back in 2007, when I worked at a grocery store out here, I remember when I got a promotion, I was making $7.25 an hour. Here we are 20 years later, and there's still people in this country who are making $7.25 an hour. That's insane. It should be at least $15 an hour, but I would push for even more. Increasing the types and amounts of tax credits that go to working people. We have a tax system right now which benefits the wealthy and large corporations, where they can offshore jobs, where wealthy people can figure out loophole after loophole after loophole that allows them to pay a much lower rate than the average person. But we have tax credits like the earned income tax credit, like the child tax credit, that puts more money back in people's pockets. Getting rid of the Trump tariffs and ending the war in Iran. Those two things alone would save the average household like $6,000 a year because the prices of gas and of necessities have shot up so much because of the poor decisions of a single man in the White House. So there's a lot of work to be done, but I think we have to really hone in on these issues. And when Democrats take the House back in 2026, we got to do as much damage as we can. And it's so funny, Berto, that I've been running for so long that I'm saying 2026 like we're not in June 2026 right now. When we take the House back in a few months, man. But, you know, we're going to take the House back and we're going to have to get to work for the American people.
4: Well, you know, even though you won the Democratic primary, which is almost as good as running the general election, you don't ever want to take anything for granted. How do you intend to campaign for this? I mean, you still have to win it outright, which is for some is a foregone conclusion. I still want to see your district putting the people out to help the ticket at large. Your thoughts?
5: I'm going to campaign for myself and for the state. I'll start with myself because this is just like lowest hanging fruit. I've had to endure a grueling 15 months of campaigning against 16 opponents in the first round, including a long-term elected official, somebody who had run for the seat multiple times. And then I had to spin back and run against a 20-year member of Congress. I have been put through the gauntlet, and I deserve the opportunity to campaign against a Republican and to be able to debate them and to be able to hold the Democratic line against a Republican. So I am doing that for me. That is my reward for all this time campaigning against Democrats. But for the state, look, we know that these gerrymandered seats tend to have much lower turnout in general elections because they're so overwhelmingly Democratic that it disincentivizes people from participating in the process. And it also disincentivizes the member who is in charge from campaigning because they
4: exactly.
5: say to themselves, like, look, I'm going to win anyway. Why do I need to campaign? I think that's a very selfish way of looking at change in this country. There's a lot of things that I'm not going to be able to get done on my own. We just talked about Medicaid expansion. The school system here in the state of Texas, how we fund public schools, the takeover system, all these things that I know at the federal level, I cannot snap my fingers and make impactful change, redistricting. So I need to elect partners at the state level who are going to help me usher in the version of Texas that I want to see and benefit and help so many Texans across this great state. That doesn't happen if these folks don't get elected. So it's my job to do the work. My district needs to have good turnout. So my commitment is I'm going to campaign not just across the state of Texas to help our nominees get over the hump, but also in the 18th, which is a Democratic enclave, which has so many loyal voters who have tapped in to the Democratic process to get Democrats elected time and time again. But what they're going to require is they need to see something. They need to see the Democratic Party providing for the things that they need in their communities and not just paying them lip service during campaign season. So I'm going to both do the work outside of campaign season, but also I'm going to campaign vigorously to help me elect partners at the state level who are going to help get stuff done, help Texans, and also just so I can box with a Republican for once. I'm really excited about that.
4: Congressman Menifee, let me tell you, you don't know, that is music to my ears because I think if Texans realize that if we can get Harris County, Dallas County, Tarrant County, El Paso County, Travis County, voting their strength, that Texas is then a blue state. Many don't realize that.
5: All right, look, I just did a press conference a few days ago with the Democratic nominee for Fort Bend County Judge, Commissioner Dexter McCoy, and the nominee.
4: Great guy. I interviewed him. He's a great guy.
5: He's awesome. He's awesome. And the Democratic nominee for Harris County Judge, former Councilwoman Letitia Plummer. And between the two of them, like, look, the road to flipping the state of Texas, in my opinion, travels through Harris County, through Fort Bend County, through Tarrant County, through Dallas County. If you can run up the numbers in those counties, you have a really good chance of flipping the state. And there are all these voters who feel like both parties have kind of turned their back on them and are more kind of focused on the red meat issue of the day instead of life has become so much more expensive for these folks. Think about it. My generation, millennials, we're coming into, you know, adulthood as the first generation ever in the history of the country where we're in a worse spot financially than our parents were. That's insane. And in a country that has been at the forefront of the energy industry, that's been at the forefront of technology, that is now at the forefront of AI, how on earth is it that folks in this country are doing worse off than their parents or their grandparents did? It doesn't make any sense, except for the fact that our politics has been captured by the wealthy class. And we have focused on putting CEOs in a better position to make more money. We have focused on allowing someone with $1 billion an easier path to get $2 billion than we have on giving the average person a pathway to making six figures and making sure that we regulate markets in a way that having six figures doesn't mean you're going to be working 60 hours a week for the rest of your life in order to keep up because costs have risen so much. We have to take a more active role in our economy. You know, I'm watching a documentary right now on FDR. And
4: I am too. It's a great documentary.
5: It's good.
4: Yes.
5: It's good. I've read a ton of books on him. And, you know, look, one of the things that he was criticized over was this idea that he was taking capitalism to captive, that he was inserting government far too deeply into the inner workings of what should be a private market economy. But look, if the market is left completely to its own devices, we have seen time and time again, there will be a few winners and there will be a whole lot of losers. Government has an important regulatory role in ensuring that our country doesn't become a place of the haves and the have-nots. There should be a strong social safety net that not just carries people, but allows them, as a net does, to bounce back up and to be able to give themselves a leg up in this economy. And unfortunately, our politics have been captured by the powerful, which means that everybody else is made to feel powerless. And so this is part of a long-term journey to flip that narrative.
4: I will not ask a question that will give somebody a sound bite, but I'm going to tell you one thing. You understand the concepts very well. I also want to say, from my generation to yours, I accept my most sincere apologies. And in that respect, I also want to tell you, as you go to Washington, please do not take your lead from those from that generation who has ultimately failed not just your generation, but failed America. What question should I have asked you that I didn't?
5: Yeah. So I think the question there is, how do you determine who at the federal level of politics is a good partner and who is already captive to the system that got us where we are today? And look, there are some fantastic members of Congress who work hard for people each and every day. I think sometimes we just lose the forest for the trees. And, you know, you get in there, you get inside the Beltway, you're going to the lunches and the dinners and the galas. And the next thing you know, you kind of become a creature of inside the Beltway instead of a creature of your district. So my commitment is to stay grounded and rooted in my district, to never put myself in a situation to where I need the money, right? Where it's like, you know, I can compromise my values and who I am because I need to go and earn money. And also to just not take myself too serious. Look, this is a very important job. And I take being the member of Congress for the 18th Congressional District very serious. That said, Losing this seat should never feel existential to me because this seat does not belong to Christian Menifee. It belongs to the people of the 18th district. And I think looking through this in that lens really helps disassociate myself and my personal wants and desires from the role of serving a constituency, which means that some days I got to make decisions that are going to make people mad. Some days I got to make decisions that are going to make powerful people mad. Some days I got to make decisions that are going to make people with a lot of resources who get deeply involved in campaigns mad. That's part of the gig is doing what's right regardless of who's looking and being ready and willing to lose if it means staying true to your values and having integrity. So, look, I've pledged not to take any corporate PAC donations throughout my time in Congress. There's going to be days where it's very difficult to fundraise, but I'm going to keep at it and make sure that I'm putting the issues and the concerns of District 18 above everybody else.
4: Congressman Christian Menifee, first of all, congratulations. Secondly, thank you so kindly for having been on Politics and Right.
5: Thank you very much for having me. I appreciate it, bro.
4: Welcome to another edition of Politics and Right. I'm Egberto Willis, your host. Today on Politics and Right, he welcomes, or I welcome, Anthony Robinson, the new executive director of Netroots Nation, one of the most important gatherings of progressive activists, organizers, writers, and movement leaders in the country. As Netroots prepares for its 2026 conference in Philadelphia, Robinson steps into leadership at a critical moment for democracy, media, organizing, and power, people-powered politics. Welcome aboard, Anthony. How are you doing this morning?
6: Oh, I'm doing well. I'm energized. I'm already in Philadelphia. I've been here for a day. I'm going to be here for another 8 days, but I'm excited for Netroots and what's happening in Philly. The energy's already here. We're coming off a weekend of the Roots picnic, and FIFA is the next weekend, so there's a lot of energy here. So there's just enough space for Netroots to be here for impact.
4: I like that you got it right in between there.
6: Oh
4: right?
6: Yeah, we did.
4: But anyway, I've been going to Netroots now for decades, and you've been coming on for the last several years and watching things happen. So before we get into the technical questions or whatever, tell me what brought you into the fold. What brought you into, well, you know what? I've worked for the, well, beforehand, tell us a little bit about who is Anthony Robinson and how did he get here?
6: Once you hear this story, you'll see that it's very untraditional. And that speaks a lot to who I am as a person and a leader as well. But I'm a Marine Corps veteran. I'm a former science teacher. I've also worked in the Obama and Biden White House. I've worked in radio for a number of years.
4: Oh, wow.
6: I'm still trying to figure out what I want to be when I grow up. Much of my career has been at the intersection of politics, people in power. And whether you're talking about the White House, the military, my work globally in foreign policy, a lot of these spaces don't communicate, same focus, you have the same goal in some cases, but don't communicate on how to push this action forward. So my job as the ED of Netroots is to ensure that everyone that comes through these doors in Philadelphia have the tools and the resources to go back to their communities so they can go and win. So that's what it's really about. And that's why I'm here. And you're right. I've served on the board for Netroots. So while I'm new to this position, I'm not new to the community and the ecosystem. So, so a very linear approach.
4: Actually, linear with a high slope. I mean, let me just tell you, it's interesting because I've watched you run around that place and kind of, figure things out and keep things in order. In fact, last year was, I think, one of your bigger years going around and really making it happen. Where did we have it last year?
6: New Orleans,
4: yeah. Going out there. But anyway, Netroots Nation has always been more than a conference. It's a movement hub, pretty much. And as the new executive director, what is the biggest shift you believe the progressive movement must have right now in these times specifically?
6: Sure. Well, I will say this. For the longtime folks that have been coming to Netroots, a lot of that core energy is going to remain. My job is to deepen the infrastructure and the resources for us to move forward for another 20 years. We're still in the 20th year, and in August will be 21. But my job is to make sure that the infrastructure that people have can they can deploy it when they get home. I will say one of the differences from last year to this year, in we were in first term of this administration's second time around. And I will say that the energy was a little lower. I think people needed the community. There was a lot of apathy, kind of woe is me. And I think people just needed that community. And you were right, I did security last year. So we were trying to make sure that people were safe. Some people didn't feel comfortable traveling within the country or definitely not across borders. It was just very a, it was very much a tough time. You know, the shift to focus, the shifted focus. But I will say for Philadelphia, there's a reignited energy. The moment that we're in, so when I first came on board, we were dealing with a lot of conversation around immigration. You had Chicago, you had Minneapolis. We didn't even get to the VRA gutting, you know, with the COVID case in Louisiana. So we've had to pivot, you know, with some of our offerings and with the discussions that we want to have so that we're making sure we're staying topical and providing the information that matters to folks. So my job is to make sure that Netroots remains nimble. We remain agile to be able to meet the moment wherever we are. So in this 7 month span that I've been here, we've had to shift directions or become more nimble, you know, at the drop of a hat. And that's something that, again, when you're a high school science teacher and you have a room room full of 14-year-olds and you come in with a plan, they can change the plan instantly. So I have definitely brought some of that with me to this role.
4: But let me tell you, as a former Marine too, I think that experience of that regimented experience is so important as well, because I think especially in these times, we need some sort of a organized structure that many times in the progressive movement is missing. And yeah. I think that speaks well. Now, progressives often win. In fact, my next question, progressives always win the policy argument. Absolutely no doubt. The problem is always in messaging and how do you get it across to the working class people beyond race, religion, ideology, and the works. And I think that has always been central to how do we actually get it and what do we learn at a place like Netroots Nation, where we bring activists, politicians, movement folks, and everybody together.
6: Well, I'll say this. At a time of heightened political polarization, economic uncertainty, accelerating threats to democratic norms that the far right authoritarianism has brought about, the progressive movement stands at a defining inflection point. The urgency of this moment is not just about resistance. It's about coordinated activation, narrative ownership, and sustained power building. You know, it's not just about the midterms, you know, and I will say this. There was some pushback when we were doing the program and like, hey, we need to focus on the midterms. I'm like, no, we need to look at long-term progressive power. Our theme this year is the next movement, activating our progressive power. We need to be looking to 27 and 28. I really feel like, Egberto, that when history is written and we look back to Philadelphia in 2026 and in the future, there's a 2040 policy, or there's a policy agenda or initiative that's being implemented. I think we're going to look back to Philadelphia 2026 and say it was in Netroots that it was birthed, or that it was given, you know, legs to go back to for actionable items. So we have to own the narrative. We can't allow others to gaslight us and throw cognitive dissonance at us to believe that we don't have the power. And I think sometimes we can become so disenchanted that we are led to believe, or we internalize, that we don't have the power. But we, the people, have the power, and we can't lose that.
4: Let me tell you something, Anthony. You just made my day, and it actually comes into one of the questions that I definitely wanted to get to you, and that is, we know that the right wing has built that massive media and disinformation machine, right? Mm-hmm. What should progressive independent media, podcasters, bloggers, radio hosts, and local creators do differently going forward? And what is Netroots doing? Let me back off for a bit with this and say, as an independent broadcaster, both on the Pacifica Network, on the internet, and everywhere else, one of the things we find is that progressives always talk the game about we need to get the media right, etc. But there generally isn't the kind of investment in these other types of platforms that that the right invests in. I'm going to tell you something, but I want to first ask you that question, and that is, what are you and the Netroots family in general going to do to say, hey, guys, we have to embolden and spine up the independent media?
6: I really like that because, again, and maybe it's the Marine in me, like I'm all for, I run toward chaos. Like I'm all about there being a mission and being prepared for the fight. And I believe if you stay ready, you don't have to get ready. But it's utilizing, pulling all the levers that we have attainable to us. I will say one of the things that have been top of mind for me, and as part of my long-term mission and agenda, is to open the aperture of who we bring into this space. I think that for far too long, we have relied on the same voices, you know, kind of presenting a similar message and expecting a different outcome. And again, this is not a knock on what has transpired before me. And I'm not trying to diminish that at all. But I think with the youth and student movement, we need to amplify those voices. I think we have more content creator and podcasters involved. For the first time in a while, we have about 15 or 16 people on Media Row. So I'm trying to expand the aperture. And, you know, there's sometimes where I need to step back. And my voice might not be the one, and bringing in new voices, fresh faces. I remember when I first was introduced to Netroots in 2017 in Atlanta, I did not know that this community existed. And I think about, and there were different narratives about what Netroots was. And none of the narratives that I heard sounded interesting to me or sounded like a lane for me, but it took me coming there. And so I often think about if there are any other Anthony Robinsons out there that are thinking that this is not the community for me, because I've seen the former speaker list and that's not really my crowd or whatever. What's the movie, you know, Field of Dreams? If we build it, I believe that they will come. So we have to make it interesting. We have to do our part. And so we have to bring, when you're on Media Row, we have to give you the opportunity to hear from these fresh voices, you know, put new voices, new faces in front of your microphone. We have to think outside of the box and how we're utilizing the infrastructure that Netroots provides. So the status quo is not sufficient for me. If we're expecting different outcomes, our actions have to match our goals. They have to be aligned.
4: Let me tell you that on me, what you just said on Media Row is prescient, and it's so, so important. I get onto Media Row every year, and one of the things I try to do there is get as many people exposure. I speak to 30 to 50 people every single Netroots, because again, they're there. They are there. And not only are they there, but they're there. And when they see themselves outside after the event, it's like, there was a reason why I got there. There's a reason for me to go there again, yes, et cetera, et cetera, et cetera. So, I mean, the last questions I ask, and then I'm going to ask, but I want you to prepare for also the absolute last question. And that is, I'm going to give you a break here. I don't give most people breaks, but because I'm a part of the Netroots family, you're getting a break, okay? The last question is going to be, what should I have asked you that I didn't? But the next question I want to ask you is, when people leave Netroots Nation, what should they be ready to do following Monday morning in their communities, media platforms, unions, campaign, local organizing, but specifically also, what should those politicians that purport to be progressives go out there and do?
6: So I will say that I have communicated this to my staff, the super volunteers, the other people who have the gracious sponsors and exhibitors who have asked what my goal and what my vision is. And one of the things one of the anecdotes that I share with them is that I am so over convening for convening's sake. I think that there is a place for convening and us being together to rub elbows and to meet and to reconnect, but it has to be a party with a purpose. And whether it is the panels and trainings to the speakers on the keynote, there has to be connectivity, and the deliverable has to be actionable items that can be used immediately. I was very invested in the submissions. We had close to 800 submissions for panels and trainings. And a lot of the folks were people who have been presenting for, you know, upwards of 5 to 10 years, kind of doing the same training. And the question that I asked as I was reviewing these panels is, what's new? What is now? And what is going to motivate someone to do something immediately? So when you get back home, I want you thinking in the train station, at the airport, on the car ride back home, what you heard, how I can implement it, whether it's using a new tool that was presented on the new tool showcase in the town square, whether it's a training that talked about how to utilize a new canvassing tool, even if it was that person that I met that's doing the work that I thought I was doing by myself that's in another state or in another region, I have their contact information, and we're going to have a quarterly meetup so we can bring in the folks that are in the space that we are. There's something that you can do immediately. And so holding politicians or elected officials to the fire, I think, is something that Netroots has absolutely done very well. And I think we need to embrace that power again. Again, they work for us. We, the people, have the power. And so I think that we cannot become disheartened if we present 5 things and they accept 3, still keep pushing for those other 2, but don't cast it off as not a win. There's always something to fight for. And that's why we need to open the aperture, because at some point, you and I are going to need to take a knee, or we're going to need somebody to replace us. And we need folks engaged to those supporting troops, if you will, to use the military terms. You know, when I cycle off, somebody else is ready to come in. And then I come back on, and we're just a stronger team that's approaching the fight. So the actionable deliverables are important. I think hopefully people will see that again from the keynote stage to the panel room to what's taking place in the town square.
4: No, I already gave you the last question. What should I have asked you that I didn't?
6: Oh, my. I think that I just want to, again, touch on the energy that I am seeing and hearing. I'm really expecting one of our biggest years since I've been on board in Philadelphia, but just the scene of Philadelphia and here ahead of the quincentennial, you know, these imperfect men, you know, put on paper a goal that has yet to be realized. And this American democracy that was put together, put on paper, that is still an experiment. Over 62% of Americans feel like this democracy is not working. So here at this convening, we have to realize, again, where we are and what the moment holds for us. And again, it's not just about November of 2026, even not just about 27 or 28. It's about long-term progressive power, holding the individual and not waiting on the government to save us, you know, not waiting for us for them to give us the green light. Us going out being proactive and not just reactive. You know, at some point, we have to be on offense and not just play defense. We have to establish the rules. And so we have to, I think, again, the thing that you did not ask me is, I think, is just about the significance of us being in Philly at this moment, ahead of this monumental year. And while other people may be wearing red, white, and blue and you know, waving sparklers, our mission and our goal is something completely different. And the work has to be done. And if not us, then who? And the work is a noble cause. And I'm excited to be at the head of this organization at this moment. You ask, I don't know what brought me here, but here I am ready to serve. And so I'm all in, and I'm looking forward to a great conference, and I'm looking forward to the work that's ahead. I'm very hopeful in the possibility in Netroots. I don't think that we have great 20 years, but I think there's a lot more that we can do. And so I'm hopeful about that.
4: You know, Anthony, I believe that teaching is the most important profession, bar none. And I have so much respect for people who actually went into the classroom and taught. And normally when I see somebody leave the classroom, I'm saddened, especially when it is somebody of your caliber. But I tell you one thing, based on what this country needs right now, that's the only good excuse that there was for somebody of your caliber to leave the classroom. Thank you for doing that. We've been speaking to the executive director, or the new executive director of Netroots Nation, Anthony Robinson. Anthony Robinson, thank you so kindly for having been here on Politics Done Right.
6: Thank you so much, and thank you for the work that you do, and I'm looking forward to seeing you on the ground.
4: Welcome to another edition of Politics Done Right. I'm Egberto Willis, your host. Today, I'm honored to have Bob Hennelly, an award-winning journalist, right out of one of our sister stations, Pacifica Network, WBAI. He is the current manager out there, but also he hasn't forgotten his roots as a journalist. Welcome to Politics Done Right, Bob. How are you doing today?
7: Thanks. It's a great honor. Thanks for having me on.
4: Well, let me tell you, Bob, you've been doing quite a bit of writing on Delaney Hall, something that's not being captured by the mainstream media, but is very important. We spoke a couple of days ago, and you pointed out, yes, Egberto, it is bad what happened in Minnesota, but this has been happening out here on the East Coast for some time now, not given the coverage it needed to give. Talk to me.
7: So it really has to do with the timeline, right? So history is all about the inflection points. And so Delaney Hall has been on the radar of the peace and social justice and intentional spiritual community since the beginning of Trump 2.0. In fact, the issue of detention of immigrants here in New Jersey has several years history where we were successful in ending the reliance of our county jails on adding to their bottom line by actually working along with ICE. And so that was prohibited. The point at which the state was attempting to do that with private prisons, President Trump became President 2.0, and CoreCivic has a facility in Elizabeth, and Delaney Hall, which had operated a halfway house, turned it into a detention facility, an actual kind of a kind of prison, if you will. And that's what we've been dealing with, is the fact that during that period of time when they changed over its use, they disrespected the local municipality and didn't do something as fundamental as permit a fire inspection. And so in this is what we saw with Mayor Ross Barak. You may have heard that back on May 9th of 2025, several months before the tragedy in Minneapolis with the assassination of Renee Good and Alex Bredy, Mayor Ross Baraka, African-American mayor of the largest city in New Jersey, was seized off a public street by mass federal agents. He was there in his capacity as really the chief law enforcement person for the municipal government. He was in the company of Bonnie Watson Coleman, Representative LaMonica McIver and Robert Menendez Jr. They were there in their official capacity as congressional oversight for what is a private for-profit facility. And at that point, when they saw the agents go for him, in, I would say, a Gandhi-esque act of nonviolence, they embraced the mayor to slow down the process of him being seized. And that's what people saw. And at that moment, he was taken in. And because of the nature of BAI, we got a call from the faith community. This had happened. We went out there right away. By the time we got out there, the mayor had been moved to a black site within a mile and a half of Newark Airport, where he was held behind 12-foot fence with concertina razor wire on top. And a spontaneous response from the community included several hundred members of the Newark community. And they were backed up by a large complement of Newark police, who might add, by contrast, were not in front of the black site protecting this place, but they were backing up and protecting the crowd. And after several hours of a standoff, ICE had no choice but to surrender the mayor. And eventually, this was a spontaneous response where the community was brought together. It's important to understand the history of Newark. In 1967, Miri Barak, the poet, the father of the current mayor, was beaten by the same police force that was protecting the population and the mayor on May 9th. And so this represented a turning point where people, and I will also say, there was a spirit of nonviolence out there. Amina Baraka, the matriarch of the Baraka family, the mayor's mother, was there. There was militancy, but discipline, and it was nonviolent discipline. And so that contrasts dramatically with what we saw unfold after ICE more recently started attacking the people that were outside. It's also important to just say to you that what's been happening for months is a very disciplined response by the peace and justice community and faith leaders to counsel and help detainees who are released. This is what we've, what happens is when the force of the junta dominates the conversation and the violence is what we focus on, then we lose the actual storyline, which is the 300 detainees that have signed these letters that talk about the conditions inside that are a testimony to how far this nation has wandered from its values. And what these people do that have been outside since the winter months of 2025 is to make sure that when people are released, who, by the way, like any person coming out of the carceral system, they're literally dumped on the asphalt with no means to be able to orient themselves. And so
4: they're in a different city altogether.
7: Right, from where they've been taken, maybe even a different state because they have people from other states there. And so what the faith community does and the peace and justice community has done is encircle them, help them get through the PTSD. Imagine some of these people, one of the most celebrated cases is Martin Soto, whose wife, Gabriela Soto, is 28 years old, an American citizen, two American children, a third child on the way. And what all that her husband did that got him in trouble was going to buy diapers in New Jersey. And because of a language problem, he's been sitting in months in detention. And so, and now these hunger strikers and labor strikers, also important to understand the oppressive model at work here. For a dollar a day, these folks are helping to keep clean a private facility that has a $1 billion contract with the Trump administration, whose CEO makes over $11 million. Man, Egberto, that's the plantation in 2026.
4: It is a shame because, I mean, I'm glad that you put it that way, because a lot of people don't understand. These bodies that are placed in there are nothing more than the widgets that this society, this economic system that we're building here needs as a source of taking our money. Actually, when you say, I mean, you said it, well, these guys are taking government money. No, they're taking our money.
7: Right.
4: And we're transferring our money to this jail to do heathenous things onto human beings. I mean, it couldn't be any clearer. Now, Delaney Hall is where a lot of the action is. Unfortunately, other than WBAI giving extensive coverage and other independent media out there, the mainstream media has simply used it as a riot situation for about a minute or so, and it's over. Nothing about what's going on, the humanity that's missing inside of these detention centers.
7: Well, and that's such an important point. I will say now what's happened is that the national media has camped there. And as someone who's familiar with the mainstream media, there's some advantage to that. So that meant today, and we're about to preempt programming again at BAI, the mayor had a very important half-hour press conference. Mm-hmm. And so now, I guarantee you, in the past, before this, there wouldn't have been national media just standing by.
4: But in closing here, tell me, where do we go from here where do you think it goes with what's happening at Delaney Hall, with ICE agents, with the jail, private jail, right, et cetera?
7: So I think what's happening is now we have a convergence of movements. There are the 20 communities like Roxbury, New Jersey, Chester, New York, that were identified by the Washington Post as new locations. And there is this amazing grassroots movement of people pushing back against the creation of future Delaney Halls. That's one front. There is the congressional battle about fighting the huge and obscene multi-billion-dollar
4: contracts.
7: There is the need to develop a grassroots network. It's like the Underground Railroad in broad daylight. We need to make sure that these brothers and sisters that are incarcerated are encircled with love and concern and care once they're delivered to us, and that we begin the work of restorative justice. At the same time, the state and local authorities have to flex their muscles in court, because we need to have health officials in there. We need to have local authorities. Right now, if there is a fire, ICE doesn't and GEO does not have a fire department.
4: Right.
7: And so we just had a tragic loss of life of two brave Newark firefighters who boarded a ship that does that moves autos around the world. And they died because of a lack of understanding of what they were what they were in the middle of trying to do. So this is very real here. This isn't abstract.
4: Exactly. Well, Bob Hennelly, renowned journalist out of WBAI Pacifica Network. Thank you so kindly.
7: Thank you so much
4: for this impromptu interview. I saw the story. You've been writing a lot on Salon and other places. Thank you for doing this. I think what you're doing is so important in this independent media sphere because it's not being covered this way elsewhere.
7: Thanks so much. Talk to you soon.
8: As a peace deal between the U.S. and Iran, or even an agreement on the components of a memorandum of understanding, continues to elude the two sides, Israel has stepped up its attacks on Lebanon and Gaza. Meanwhile, in Washington, President Trump is facing pushback both in his party and in the federal courts after a settlement to a lawsuit he brought against his own IRS included both immunity from tax audits for him and his family and a $1.8 billion fund to compensate people who claim they are victims of the federal government. So here to help us understand what is happening with our government is Laura Jadid, a writer at firewalledmedia.com and an Army veteran of two tours of the war in Afghanistan, Dave Leventhal, Washington, D.C. correspondent and senior editor at Notice, and Egberto Willis, host of KPFT's Politics Done Right. Welcome, everyone. Well, Egberto, for your perspective, Israeli President Benjamin Netanyahu announced last week that Israel would seize 70% of Palestinian land despite agreeing to a ceasefire back in October that capped their seized territory at 50%. He also announced that the Israeli military, or the IDF as it's called, would be amping up its ground attacks on Hezbollah.

0: In the report, somebody called the Israeli government exactly what they are, a genocidal machine. And that's all that they're doing. They're taking territory, and their ultimate goal, which is what you're asking for as well, is to simply take territory, make greater Israel. This has nothing to do with security. This has nothing. I mean, look, they are at the castle right now, Jenna. They moved into Lebanon at positions that they need not for their own defense at this point in time. I think it's called the Beaufort Castle. The truth of the matter is this. We are, as the United States government, are supplying the bombs and the equipment for Israel to do its mission, which is to first of all get rid of Palestinians' possibility of a state, and to keep Western interests in that region preeminent. Nothing more, nothing less, and everything that we hear around it is just smoke and mirrors. The idea is to get rid of Iran, because which we can't. But the goal is, all of that ties into one. Iran is a preeminent power in that part of the world, no doubt whatsoever. Iran is a power. They want to minimize the GCC and minimize Iran, and that way, Western has complete control of the 20% of oil that goes through. This has very, very little to do with Israel's security or anything else.
1: Okay, and very quickly for listeners who might not be familiar with GCC, that stands for.
0: The Gulf Coast countries.
1: Okay.
0: Yes.
1: Well, Egberto, we've got just over a minute left, so if we can condense this, there was also a very contentious Senate primary held in Texas last Tuesday, where President Trump opted to endorse scandal plagues attorney Ken Paxton over the incumbent Senator John Cornyn, currently in his fourth term. So, can you explain to our listeners a little bit about who Paxton is and what he represents in Texas?
0: Paxton is an immoral criminal. He's not only an immoral criminal, Paxton is also a degenerate, the way he treats women, et cetera, et cetera, et cetera. That's who. And by the way, all Texans know this about Paxton, but they also know this about Donald Trump, because they're made from the same mold. Donald Trump is just a bit worse, but they're made from the same mold. And guess what? Evangelical, moral Texas decided to elect him over a former senator that worked just well with Crockett, a former Republican senator that sometimes worked with Representative Jasmine Crockett. So let's not have any expectations of him winning or losing. Tallarico has got to win this by going out there and speaking to everybody, and also winning over some of those MAGA people who Donald Trump has painfully hurt with the Medicare, ex lack of Medicare, with the lack of SNAP, and with all that he's doing to farmers. Tallarico is going to have to find a way to speak to those people to say, don't vote for me because I'm a Democrat. Vote for me because I'm going to save your life. But before I go, Jenna, I'd like to just say one real quick thing, because and that has to do with what the United States is going to do about Israel and the immorality and sex that they're
1: Okay, we
0: doing.
1: have about 30 seconds.
0: Okay, that they're doing right now inside of those prisons. How can we possibly tell them anything when we are doing the same thing right now to the people that we're arresting for immigration violations, supposedly, while these people could just have an ankle monitor on? We have private prisons making a whole lot of money on these guys and doing the same kind of bad things to them. We don't have the moral authority to talk about that.
1: All right, I'm afraid we're going to have to leave it there, but I'd like to thank our political panel, Laura Jadid, a writer at firewalledmedia.com, and an Army veteran of two tours in the war in Afghanistan, Dave Leventhal, a Washington, D.C. correspondent and senior editor at Notice, and Egberto Willis, host of KPFT's Politics Done Right.
0: 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As I See It, Class Warfare, the Only Resort to Right-Wing Doom. It's Worth It, How to Talk to Your Right-Wing Relatives, Friends, and Neighbors, and other books written by Egberto Willis.

0: Welcome to Politics Done Right. I am your host, Egberto Willis. This is a progressive program that will take the mystery out of politics. This is the program that will encourage you to make sure government becomes we the people. Whether you are liberal, progressive, conservative, or otherwise, you get to hear your point of view. We are an independent media outlet that, unlike mainstream media beholden to corporations, we only owe allegiance to you. Remember, you can also send me a tweet at EGBERTOWILLIES. That is at Egberto Willis. Let us engage. It is Politics Done Right. 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As I see it, class warfare, the only resort to right-wing doom. It's worth it. How to talk to your right-wing relative.
1: This is Take Two Movie Review. I'm Kim Lowe. This week could have been two episodes. The Mandalorian and Grogu, a standalone movie based on the widely popular Disney Plus TV series, doesn't break new ground or do much in the way of character development, but that's okay. What it lacks in substance, it more than makes up for in style and its sense of fun. The plot of the movie is thin, but it's easy to follow. The evil empire has fallen, but the imperial warlords who remain scattered throughout the galaxy are still a threat. And when it comes to rounding them up, who better for the fledgling rebellion to hire than the legendary Mandalorian bounty hunter and his adorable apprentice Grogu? While the film features series regular Pedro Pascal, there are some faces new to the Mandalorian universe, including sci-fi icon Sigourney Weaver and Jeremy Allen White, the latter of whom isn't on screen but rather the voice of Rhoda the Hutt, the legendary son of gangster Jabba. The appearance of Rhoda and the other members of the Hutt family not only serves as a nod to past Star Wars movies, but also forms a sub-theme about families, specifically fathers and sons, chosen families versus families of origins, and nature versus nurture. It's also interesting to see Grogu growing up in real time and trying to find his place in the universe and grappling with issues of loss, all without saying a single word. Indeed, some of the strongest scenes of the film are wordless. With that said, The Mandalorian and Grogu isn't perfect, and a good editor could have easily chopped off 15 minutes or so, but it's a rare movie that can be enjoyed by those of all ages. While it may not be the best in the Star Wars franchise, it's decent, unlikely to be forgotten, or to be the last in the series. This is been Take Two Movie Review. I'm Kim Lowe. Catch up with us at take2moviereview.com and feed us back on our channel on YouTube.
2: You're listening to the American Democracy Minute, keeping your government by and for the people. May 26, a federal district court ruled for the second time that the state of Alabama's 2023 congressional district map was intentionally discriminatory. It said, "Our reexamination in light of Calais yields the same conclusion." June 2, the U.S. Supreme Court overturned that decision. Alabama sought to use the discriminatory map after the same three-judge panel struck it down in 2023 and mandated maps from a special master. That was after Alabama refused to create a second majority-minority district to comply with Section 2 of the Voting Rights Act. In an unsigned order, the High Court said the district court had not followed its instructions, had not considered the updated standard to prove discrimination, and did not, quote, heed the presumption of legislative good faith, unquote. Notably, in addition to refusing to create a majority-minority district, the state spent years of having its election law pre-cleared by the U.S. Justice Department for discriminatory voting practices. Justices Sotomayor, Kagan, and Jackson dissented, with Sotomayor writing, "Yet just as Alabama doubled down on racial discrimination, the court today doubles down on chaos. Because I choose to defend the rule of law and the right of all Alabamians to participate equally in democracy, I respectfully dissent." We've linked the opinion and the dissent at AmericanDemocracyMinute.org. I'm Brian Beal.
3: From corporate polluters to political bosses, power elites try to create a myth of inevitability, trying to make workaday people feel helpless, too small to change the injustices of the system. "Don't bother" is their message. But the feisty residents of Boxtown, Tennessee, definitely did bother when they learned that a couple of profiteering fossil fuel giants were targeting them. Boxtown, a historic black neighborhood of Memphis settled by former slaves 160 years ago, was considered by Valero Energy and Plains All-American Pipeline to be politically powerless. So when these multi-billion-dollar petro powers decided to ram a dirty and dangerous pipeline through the Memphis area, Boxtown was their chosen route. The rich Texas oil barons even sneeringly called the lower-income community the point of least resistance. Boy, did they get that wrong. Those, quote, small people of Boxtown resisted fiercely and smartly. Most flat-out refused to sell their family land at the thieving price offered by the oil slicks. They forged a unified grassroots coalition, Memphis Community Against the Pipeline, reached out to other neighborhoods, and educated locals about the terrible safety records of the two corporate plunderers. They also enlisted environmental groups to help beat back the strong-arm attempt by Valero and Plains All-American to seize the people's property through eminent domain. It's a long story with many ups and downs, but the inspiring essence of it is that local, quote, nobodies defeated the big money and raw racist arrogance of a powerhouse duo of absentee corporate elites that disrespected and misjudged them. This is Jim Hightower saying grassroots communities and coalitions are winning such gutsy fights against corporate exploiters all across America. Remember this, even the smallest dog can lift its leg on the tallest building. Hidey-ho, folks, and thanks for tuning in to my Hightower Radio Commentaries. And guess what? There's even more Hightower waiting for you online. 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
5: It's Thursday, June 4, 2026.
6: Those measuring devices being taken away around the Americas really has a worldwide effect.
7: Trump administration moves to dismantle crucial ocean monitoring system.
8: People are leaving the coast in Louisiana, but it's going to accelerate in the course of this century. And those people are going to have to go somewhere.
7: New study warns New Orleans faces significant sea level rise and should start planning relocation now. Plus, Trump EPA rolls back limits on climate warming superpollutants.
5: What are climate warming superpollutants?
7: Those are chemicals used in refrigerants.
5: And that's bad?
7: That's bad.
5: All of those bad stories and more straight ahead from BradBlog.com. I'm Brad Friedman.
7: And I'm Desi Doyen.
5: Stand by for 6 minutes of independent green news, politics, analysis, and snarky comment.
9: There's nothing wrong with the refrigerant other than sometimes it makes your food too cold. So we ended the anti-refrigerant movement in this country.
5: Hey, didn't you hear Desi? It's bad. What are you doing? This is your Green News Report.
10: I'm gonna soak up the sun.
5: I swear Desi Doyen, Donald Trump never listens to a word you have to say, but if he did, boy, would things be a lot better. What do you got for us today?
7: Well, first, a few remaining news items from while we were out. A new Tulane University study warns that New Orleans, Louisiana will likely be ground zero for climate migration due to rising sea levels. That's partly because sea level rise from man-made climate change is accelerating, but also Louisiana's coastline is both sinking and rapidly eroding from being carved up by decades of oil and gas industry operations.
5: Yep.
7: The researchers warn that planning should begin now for an orderly, managed retreat to relocate New Orleans and coastal communities to higher ground, or else let climate crisis chaos decide the state's future.
5: Yeah, I think we'll end up doing that one.
7: While we were out at the United Nations, more than 140 countries voted to affirm a landmark non-binding opinion from the International Court of Justice declaring that countries that don't act to protect the climate system could violate international law. It opened the door for affected countries to seek damages from the world's worst polluters.
5: Nice.
7: The measure passed despite efforts from the U.S., Saudi Arabia, Russia, and Iran to derail it.
5: I wonder why they were against it.
7: The Trump Environmental Protection Agency removed restrictions on potent climate-warming greenhouse gases used in refrigeration, reversing limits signed into law by Donald Trump himself in his first term. Hydrofluorocarbons are regarded as super pollutants. EPA now claims that rules restricting HFCs are just too costly for grocery stores. But Bloomberg News found EPA's cost-benefit analysis simply omitted any benefits.
5: So Donald Trump was against these refrigerants before he was in favor of them.
7: Exactly.
5: I guess he's been paid off by big grocery.
7: Industry groups don't want the repeal. They say manufacturers have already redesigned their products and retooled their factories.
5: Didn't Trump do the same thing with light bulbs?
7: Yes.
5: Huh.
7: In science, an alarming development, the Trumpified National Science Foundation, which funds scientific research, has announced that it is shutting down the crucial Ocean Observatories Initiative. That's an ocean monitoring network of underwater sensor arrays that provide critical, irreplaceable data on ocean temperatures, fisheries, marine heat waves, ocean chemistry, global currents, and even tsunamis. Not just shutting it down, but actively dismantling the $365 million system
5: Wow.
7: paid for by taxpayers.
5: Wow.
7: Professor Matthew England of the Australian Research Council warned of the crippling loss of critical data, not just for the U.S., but globally, at a time when the world's oceans are dynamically shifting due to climate change.
6: It's really important for industries such as fisheries and aquaculture. It's also important for understanding how our oceans are changing, to have these monitoring systems in place. And having put all that money and investment into putting the measuring devices in place, it really is a backward step to be removing them.
5: Well, it's under the water. Donald Trump can't see them. He has no clue what they actually do. Let's get rid of them.
7: Also, it means ignoring climate science.
5: Added benefit.
7: And finally, there's a new side benefit to all-electric school buses. In addition to protecting kids' lungs and saving schools money by ditching costly diesel fuel, in Massachusetts, once the school year ends, a new pilot program will utilize parked electric school buses as big yellow batteries, sending their power back to the grid, boosting energy supplies during peak summer demand, and earning revenue for cash-strapped school districts.
5: Cool. For much more on all of these stories and the ones we couldn't get to today, check out our website at greennews.bradblog.com. Find, follow, and share us planet-wide on the social medias, especially Blue Sky, please, at Green News Report. I'm Brad Friedman.
7: And I'm Desi Doyen.
5: And this has been your Green News Report.

0: This is a science podcast for June 4th, 2026. I'm Sarah Crespi. First this week, how the big data science character of astrophysics makes it vulnerable to AI takeover. We hear from freelancer Josh Sokol for that one. And then we have researcher Faithon Mangos talking about the health effects of ultra-processed foods. Finally, a little behind-the-scenes look at the making of our limited series on healthy human subjects. This is called The Normals, with producer Kevin MacLean. Visual artists have been grappling with generative AI's presence for a few years now. What will it mean for their craft, their careers, the way the world is represented in art? Now, astrophysicists are asking the same types of questions about their field. Are grad students and even PIs going to be superfluous once artificial intelligence and machine learning reach a certain threshold? This week in science, freelance science writer Josh Sokol explored how machine learning is changing this field. Hi, Josh. Welcome back to the podcast.
1: Hi, it's great to be back.
0: This piece is titled, rather direly, The Last Astronomers. Is this just highlighting the existential debate happening? Is this a measurable effect at this point where we're seeing like a decline in humans engaged in this work?
1: I don't think it's been very well quantified yet, but it is the case that astrophysics journals are seeing more submissions from people who are unknown to them, who might not be people at all. They might be using AI agents to do what look like very sophisticated technical analyses.
0: So they don't have like a research lineage, or they're not coming out of the field and writing papers. They're either working with prompts or they're literally an AI agent submitting a paper.
1: That's right.
0: Why are we talking specifically about astrophysics and not some other domain of science?
1: Astrophysics is an interesting field because it's so similar to industrial data science today. It involves big sets of numerical data that you do sophisticated analyses on. You look for patterns and principles, you write up the conclusions. And that's what data science is. And current large language models and AI agents are getting really good at data science and kind of crunching through big sets of information that's textual and numerical, and then bringing out patterns. Now, all of the normal kind of flaws and problems like hallucination that we would associate with AI still exist, but scientists are finding that these tools are kind of very surprisingly powerful to them.
0: You mentioned that people are submitting papers with this kind of assistance. What are they capable of doing now? Like, what problems have they solved? What kind of avenues are they investigating that are bearing fruit?
1: It's almost difficult to talk about any one thing. So in the simplest case, astrophysicists a lot of times have turned into kind of amateur software developers in the past few decades. They need to build a software pipeline to look at specific telescope data and to draw conclusions about whatever's out there in the universe. They never really wanted to be software developers. And in this case, asking an AI agent that's good at coding to do that for them is this incredible 1,000-time speed up for them in terms of their energy. So they might have had to get a grad student making that software and spend months on it, and now they can ask Claude or Codex and get it done in an afternoon. On the other hand, the most extreme case would be end-to-end science, where someone is telling an AI, come up with a project that you think is interesting and execute it. Get the data, read the literature, make up some conclusions. People are starting to experiment with that, and it's not clear how possible that will be. But the speed at which an entire paper and analysis can be generated that looks and seems plausible is thousands, maybe hundreds of thousands of times faster than what a really educated professional astrophysicist can do.
0: Faster is one thing, but a lot of these models are literally just probability. What's the next word? And so, yeah, they're going to be really good at extrapolating what the next word is. But how meaningful is that going to be if it's based on past information rather than new discoveries? And a really big issue with AI generated content of all sorts is sorting out the wheat from the chaff. Like, how much of this is good? How do we sort through what is coming through these pipelines? For accuracy, for importance, the speed is actually a problem for making sure things are correct, making sure things are good.
1: It's important to think about how much of human science as it currently is constructed is about managing this. There are thousands of astrophysicists working all over the world. they already are using machine learning algorithms. So they have all sorts of like computational speedups of their work. And the field of science in the system of journals, in institutions, it has all these networks of trust of how do you evaluate that something that looks very technical and complicated is like worth your time to verify and to read and try to understand. And so the idea of end-to-end science and the idea of agents at multiple points in this process really speeding it up, we're seeing the human capacity really strained. And it can turn humans into just verification machines for the actual machines, which is not what they signed up for.
0: No, the quality control aspect of it is very manual. Journals use some tools to like exclude AI generated materials or like people messing around with images. But the human discernment, it seems to still be necessary to tell if something is interesting and important.
1: I think that's right. And even the cases where scientists are bragging about working with AI and creating a really professional result, they're talking about how they intensely supervised it to catch its mistakes and its bluffs and get it refocused on actually doing good work.
0: Yeah. So this, like, in some of the ways I'm reading your story, the debate is how much human in the loop and who wants to do what. It's more of a like, what are we here for question than it is what is possible with technology. You had a lot of intense discussions with scientists facing uncertainty about their role in the future. You know, what was it like to be involved in those talks?
1: I talked to some researchers at the Flatiron Institute in New York remotely, and I talked in person a lot to researchers at the Harvard Center for Astrophysics. I could feel that they were very excited to talk about AI and how it was changing their work. And I think in my story, there's a lot of different uses and issues that are cluttered together. But one thing that they're trying to separate out, the more kind of thoughtful astrophysicists, is they're trying to separate out first, what do we do to be scientifically productive and to create good, verifiable results? What advances science at the optimized, maximized pace? And at the same time, why are we as humans here to be doing this? Are we here always to work as fast as is humanly or inhumanly possible?
0: What's the hurry?
1: Maybe we're here because we really want to study the universe and get to ask these questions, and we want this to be our life's work. I was really excited to see how they were bringing in what are really philosophical, humanist type questions into kind of what is one of those famously rationalized mathematical lines of inquiry in human history.
0: You know, I had some mathematicians on last year talking about how the field has grown so siloed is even too groupy. Siloed isn't even the word. It's just they go so far out and understand their specific area so well, and then they write something and no one else can understand it without months and months of work. And so what is this for? Who is it for? And in that case, they're looking to say, oh, can machine learning kind of help us unify and better understand proofs and the fields of our colleagues? To me, this debate here that we're talking about with astrophysics is, do you want your job to be, here's a page from a paper that you've never seen before, just read it quickly and see if the AI messed up? Or do you want your job to be conceive of an interesting scientific question, apply tools that have machine learning engaged in them? It takes longer, but you're not sorting through wrong things, looking for the right thing. You're literally trying to solve a problem with your brain.
1: And I think that there is a little bit of an element too of the scientist is doing the work, but they're also thinking about how to bridge that work to a potential public audience. I was talking to a postdoc at Harvard about this, and we were talking about how there has existed a role in human societies for thousands of years of this people who are intermediaries between the society and the cosmos. So the idea of having an astronomer is a little bit of a public figure that they say, you know, this is what we're learning from the stars and this is what it might mean to you. That's a human tradition that's very old. It's like, how does the job of actually advancing the cutting edge of human knowledge change with the AIs? And also, though, what is the human's role, again, who's been traditionally in the position of they're the intermediary between what the night sky is saying and what society is interested in?
0: And you say human knowledge, but like if this is a little crazy, but like if AIs are doing all the end-to-end science, publishing everything, and we're just sitting back, who's reading this? Who's benefiting from this information?
1: And there has been, again, like an idea in human history, throughout human history, that society does benefit from someone really looking at the stars. I think, though, The astronomers are saying, what is the value in me doing this to me? Why did I go to grad school? Why am I working on this every day? Why do I want to study the universe? But I think we as a society, me as a science journalist and people, we pay for astronomy. Taxpayers pay for it. Certainly private benefactors pay for it too. What are they paying for? Do we care if humans do it or not?
0: You did talk to people kind of all across career paths. Is there a split depending on where they are in their career?
1: Yes, I think so. I think that there is a confidence that may or may not be warranted. I don't know where mid-career researchers think that they're in a great position to use AI and not be used by it and not lose their practice. And they think that, well, I already know how to code. I can already think that way. I can supervise the coding agent. And they think, well, I've already managed students a lot. I've delegated and deputized people to do my research. So I know how to do that and keep a close eye on what the machine produces. So that was a split. And then I think that I expected the grad students to be really worried about being replaced. But I think that was an unrealistic expectation. I think they're paying really close attention to this. They are worried, but they're very pragmatic about it. And they've just realized quickly, like, okay, well, I need to be using these tools to be productive. I need to figure out how to balance this in my own career. It's not an option for them. I did not hear anyone say, I'm not going to use AI.
0: Do you feel like the AIs, when it comes to bringing up questions to ask about data coming in or big problems in the field, do you think the AIs are able to ask the right questions or interesting questions?
1: I heard a lot of anecdotes that people were getting, even very experienced scientists were getting good conversations with AI about, hey, look at these last few papers I published and look at my interest. What do you think I should do? Or I would like to build a model to understand heliophysics better. How do you think I should do that? And having the AI go look at the literature and talk about it. They described it as very different to me that if you asked a grad student this, the grad student would not be confident at all. The AI will be extremely confident about what it's telling you, even if it's not necessarily right. But I got the sense that scientists weren't sure, but did think it was possible that AI could suggest interesting creative research ideas. They weren't sure that it had good taste about what was worth doing or not, but they thought, and it seemed like it's a kind of brainstorming and the abstract creative stuff, they thought it might be helpful there.
0: Do you think this is a broader discussion that's going to be going on at like the level of the science societies or in publishing to kind of like figure out what's happening and what's going to happen?
1: I think that it is a ubiquitous discussion at the human level within these institutions. I think that all the grad students, everybody is talking about it and thinking about it. People were so eager to talk to me. And they seem to want there to be a bigger field level discussion in this field of science. And I'm sure other people in other fields of science would like that too. I don't know if that's going to happen, but there's a lot of like hunger for it.
0: And I actually don't know what, you know, it's not easy to shift structures, to shift institutions. Like everyone has their policies and you have, you know, these grand meetings and debates in writing about what should be done.
1: I heard people have lots of wishful ideas about what they want to happen, but I did not hear anybody who was that optimistic about there being structural change. They all, though, felt like the current structure and the way the incentives are stacked up for them was just a really bad fit with these technologies and the kind of speed up that they provide.
0: What do you think is going to happen, Josh?
1: I think it just depends so much on factors that are not even part of astrophysics at all. I think it's like if scientific research funding goes down and society as a whole is really into the idea that human progress, scientific progress, and AI progress are all equated, then I do think the notion that these would be the last astrophysicists or astronomers is realistic.
0: But I do think that it may not actually be cheaper in the long run to do this with computers, even if cheapness is the short-term goal.
1: Unfortunately, I do wonder if society might be willing to trade off quality of the science and quality of the experience of the scientists and quality of us outside of the science who are interested in the human story of the people doing this work. A lot of those trade-offs might still happen if the focus is on optimizing a certain kind of productivity.
0: I guess I haven't asked what made you decide to write the story. You know, why now?
1: One of the things that drew me to the story was this op-ed paper almost that was posted on the preprint server archive by the astrophysicist David Hogg. He was really saying that we can't have the conversation about AI in astrophysics without talking about the philosophical reasons why humans do astrophysics and why astrophysicists work. His argument, I think, really galvanized the field, and it was a framework that a lot of people I spoke to were interested in talking about. And he was basically saying, do astrophysicists want to know the answers to the universe? And would they be okay if God or a godlike machine could come tomorrow and tell them those answers? Or are they doing this because they want to ask the questions and do the work? And he kind of concluded that astrophysicists, almost all of them, want to do the work. And he had an interesting argument that I couldn't work in the story, but that his argument was, if astrophysicists for a few decades now, if they want to, they can leave, probably not anymore with AI. If they wanted to, they could leave and become data scientists. They could earn more money.
0: They could actually go work in the finance pretty easily.
1: Some of them, like famously, the physicist James Simons, who is COG's own funder, he's deceased now, but the Simons Foundation is funding a lot of astrophysics, and Simons made a lot of money in finance. And then he paid for astrophysicists to work. So if you really wanted to optimize finding the answers to the universe, as an astrophysicist, that's what you would do. You would quit astrophysics, make more money, and then pay for to scale yourself up. Effectively, the way I interpreted it, as AI agents have already existed in astrophysics for a long time. They've been human. You just got a human scientist and you funded them to do the research. And if you don't do that, that means that you want to do the research. So I thought that was kind of a clever argument. And Hogg's paper both seemed to inspire a lot of discussions across astronomy and astrophysics, and it inspired my story.
0: And I think we're going to see this discussion in lots of other fields as we move on, because we do want to offload some of the burdensome, like repetitive tasks. At what point are we just like, well, they can also do the stuff that's kind of fun once a week, but it's also my job.
1: Right.
0: Thanks, Josh. This has been really fun to talk about.
1: Thank you.
0: Josh Sokol is a freelance science writer based in North Carolina. You can find a link to the feature story we discussed at science.org/podcast. Also on this site this week, I want to call out a news story by staff writer Paul Vusin. He talks about a plan or an idea to basically protect the Earth from coronal mass ejections. This is when the sun gets super active and just throws a bunch of particles at us. And it can damage satellites and it can actually hurt electronics on the ground. So the plan would be to launch geosynchronous satellites that could, when an event is predicted, release gas that will intercept the particles and prevent them from hitting our atmosphere. So a very cool way to shield the Earth from another Carrington-like event, you might say. In the commentary section, we just released an editorial on June 2nd. So this week, it's already out. Holden Thorpe writes about another red alert for American science, basically looking at a proposal from the OMB that has revised the rules that govern how federal dollars are spent. The proposal would basically change the way that federal dollars are granted from being overseen by peer review and scientific merit to political appointees that would be assessing who gets money and when. He really urges the public, listeners, readers to weigh in during the public comment period, which is open until July 13th. From the journals, I want to talk about a bacteriophage paper. We had Rich Stone on. He talked a little bit about the relationship between bacteria and bacteriophage and how there are more bacteriophage than any other thing on Earth. But we usually study them in the ocean or as lab tools. So this paper in Advances by Meyer et al. Is called The Eco-Evolutionary Dynamics of Massive Parallel Bacteriophage Outbreaks in Compost Communities. So basically, they got a bunch of phage from compost and followed what they do and how they change. All right, next up, we're going to talk about ultra-processed foods. Are they unhealthy? If they are, do they have to be? There's been a lot of discussion in the U.S. about ultra-processed foods. Personally, I think anything that's fluorescent would qualify, but there is a technical definition we'll get to in a little bit. The public conversation is really focused on moves by the U.S. Department of Health and Human Services to reduce the amount of ultra-processed foods in Americans' diets. This week in Science, Faethon Magos wrote about how researchers think about these foods and what we really know about how healthy they are or unhealthy, and their nutritional value. Hi, Faethon. Welcome to the Science Podcast.
2: Hi, Sarah. Thank you for having me.
0: So let's get right into the definition here, the most exciting part of any discussion. How do you define ultra-processed foods, at least for research purposes?
2: Let me briefly put it into some historical and scientific context for you. Traditionally, nutrition science has evaluated foods and diets almost exclusively based on their nutritional composition. So in simple terms, foods were judged primarily by what they contained. So their levels of calories, sugar, fat, fiber, salt, you name it. The introduction of food processing-based classification systems marked a major conceptual shift. Instead of focusing only on nutrients, these frameworks categorize foods according to how they are made. And there are several such systems, but the most widely and popular one today, I would say, is the NOVA classification system. So according to NOVA, ultra-processed foods, or UPFs in short, are defined as industrial formulations made primarily from substances extracted or refined from foods, which are then recombined to produce the final product. So UPFs typically contain little to no intact whole food. Okay. So then the original food matrix is largely disrupted. They often contain also additives such as emulsifiers, flavorings, colorings, all these so-called cosmetic ingredients.
0: You said food matrix. What does that mean?
2: When we talk about food matrix, we refer to the natural structure of food, its architecture. For example, turning an orange into juice or mashing a boiled potato into a puree alters that natural structure. What makes the definition, the UPF definition, particularly distinctive is that it also incorporates the purpose of processing. For example, the industry creating foods that are highly palatable, convenient, self-stable, and commercially attractive, aka profitable. So this aspect of the definition has been...
0: Intentionality.
2: Exactly. This aspect has been met with some criticism because it goes well beyond objective criteria, let alone nutritional criteria. It really reflects a broader shift in how we think about diet and health and the role of the modern food production systems.
0: I think a lot of people coming into this would say, well, ultra-processed foods are unhealthy. That's how you define it. It's things that are bad for you. And so it's kind of this circular logic that doesn't really account for, as you say, this definition that focuses on how they're created and why they're created. So the idea of regulating things based on those terms, it kind of just adds another layer of abstraction away from what the food is actually doing.
2: This is absolutely correct. But let me just, you know, jump in and say that the notion that all ultra-processed foods are bad, it's a misconception. Many, many widely consumed ultra-processed foods, such as sugary drinks, confectionery, and fast food, yes, they are consistently linked to poorer health outcomes. This is probably because they are more energy dense, they are nutritionally poor. Whether or not it's also because they are ultra-processed is what we kind of looked into our review. But, you know, incidentally, if you think about it, this is what all the foods that dietitians in the past have long referred to as junk food.
0: A lot of syllables for junk food now.
2: Correct. We have more syllables. Yeah. The truth is that some UPFs can still play a constructive role in modern diets. The packaged whole grain bread or the high quality breakfast cereal, these are ultra processed foods, or at least some of them. Fortified plant-based milks, yogurts. These foods, however, can help meet nutrient needs and improve dietary adequacy. And this is particularly true in situations where time, convenience, and very importantly, cost are considerations. So there are some ultra-processed foods that have neutral association with disease, and some of them are actually positively contributing to diet and health.
0: This is really the meat of your article here, the idea that the very few randomized controls trials that have been done with ultra-processed foods tend to run into some of this. So there's not a consistent outcome on health markers from the trials. Can you talk a little bit about some of the issues that you saw when you looked closely at the way these have been studied so far?
2: The association with ultra-processed food and disease or not are mainly from observational studies. And this is really the main reason for the interest around ultra-processed food, right? Is because there is a large body of observational research that consistently links habitual consumption of UPFs with a wide range of diseases. But at the heart of the scientific debate, which is what was interesting to us, is a very, very specific and quite strong claim that UPFs may harm health independently of their nutritional composition and other dietary attributes. We already know that there is a lot of nutritional factors such as excess sugar, sodium, low fiber, as well as broader dietary characteristics like energy density and food texture that can influence eating behavior and health independently of the level of food processing.
0: Can you talk a little bit about these factors, palatability, texture? How do you categorize those kinds of things?
2: I mean, that's a very key point because no study is perfect, meaning that no study holistically evaluates all attributes of diet. The available randomized controlled trials that we evaluated in our report, even though they are considered the gold standard for establishing cause and effect, and of course they required an enormous amount of work to be conducted, they were not really designed to isolate the effects of ultra-processing per se. In almost all of them, the ultra-processed and unprocessed diets differed in several fundamental ways that we already know influence energy intake and metabolism. For example, ultra-processed diets tended to be more energy dense. They were lower in fiber. They were higher in saturated fat and sodium. They were also typically softer in texture.
0: I feel like you're just describing like really sweet peanut butter. All these things just make me think of like the super sugary peanut butter. It has all of those characteristics.
2: It is not just peanut butter, but for instance, the softer texture, independently of processing, makes the food easier to consume faster. And if you consume it faster, you consume more of it. So all of these factors that I just mentioned have long been known to affect how much people eat and how their bodies respond metabolically, independently, again, of the level of processing.
0: I did notice that in the randomized control trials that you looked at, the people were provided with food. So they weren't just eating whatever they wanted. They weren't just logging it.
2: Broadly speaking, the two categories that these studies fall are the following. So in some, diets were provided ad libitum, which means that participants could eat as much as they liked. In the other type, the diets were provided at fixed energy level. So the calorie intake was matched between the ultra-processed and the unprocessed condition. Now, in the ad libitum trials, we do see that the ultra-processed rich diets consistently lead to higher energy intake and weight gain compared to the unprocessed diets. But of course, that doesn't necessarily mean that ultra-processing is the cause. So key properties like energy density and texture were not matched between the diets. And even relatively small differences in energy density can translate into very large differences in actual energy intake, hundreds of calories per day. Texture is also highly important because it influences, as I said, eating rate. So you can actually, Sarah, design a hard textured ultra-processed diet that drives lower energy intake than a soft textured unprocessed diet.
0: That's the way to kind of separate out that one variable. It's ultra processed. It's hard. It's ultra processed, but it's soft. The same thing with the energy density.
2: This really underscores that overeating in these studies is not specific to ultra processing per se. It is simply driven by differences in texture and density combined.
0: What if there was a match between the calories consumed by the ultra processed food group and the other group? So like they're given a diet and they're told how much they can have so that their calories match.
2: The most interesting, I think, results come from some studies which were the fixed calorie trials, which have been interpreted as evidence that ultra-processed foods have a calorie-independent effect. Participants were actually consuming the same number of calories, but they still gained more weight on the UPF diet. Now, that interpretation, however, misses a key physiological point that I think is widely misunderstood. As a rule, the body doesn't really absorb all the calories that we eat. On a typical diet, absorption would be over 95%. So we are very efficient in assimilating the calories from food. But on very high fiber diets, it can be substantially lower, sometimes down to 85%. More energy is being lost in feces. And the study actually that reported this so-called calorie-independent effect of UPF, the difference in fiber content between the experimental diets was enormous. So it was close to 50 grams per day. I am pausing because the recommended amount of fiber is 25 grams per day. And the difference between the two fibers here was 50. Close to 50. Yeah. So the unprocessed diet actually contained four times more fiber than the ultra-processed diet. Now, this alone can explain a large proportion of the apparently unexplained weight gain, because obviously the metabolizable energy intake was effectively much higher in the ultra-processed diet, despite the similar gross energy intake.
0: So kind of the main takeaway for me is, we regulate on how the food is created rather than its contents. Or if we try to like stay healthy by looking at how things are created rather than their content or the other descriptive factors, you're not going to get healthier diets. You're not going to get healthier people. And so there needs to be kind of a different focus. Is that kind of what you're saying here?
2: Kind of. I mean, I'm not a public health oriented nutritionist, right, but as a general rule, choosing less processed forms of all foods should remain a central principle in healthy eating, in line with long-standing nutrition research and dietary guidelines. So this does not need or imply a rigid dichotomy between ultra-processed and unprocessed, but it reflects, I guess, a gradient of choices that can be applied across the entire diet. At one end, you know, it involves simple substitutions. For example, you should opt for whole fruit instead of fruit juices, which retain fiber and promote satiety. But also at the broader level, it extends to overall dietary patterns that emphasize minimally processed foods like vegetables, legumes, whole grains, nuts, pressed proteins. This approach is both practical and adaptable, and it should not be prescriptive, if that makes any sense. So I guess it kind of recognizes that some degree of processing is inevitable. In parentheses, processing is not inherently good or bad.
0: That's kind of what makes us people, is we cook our food and have all these rituals around food. And
2: this is true, but generally, you know, at least with the people that I talk to and also with my students, the word food processing has a negative connotation. If you want to talk about, you know, what should be the public guidance, I guess the goal should be not elimination of UPFs, but prioritization, meaning you should select foods that are closer to the natural state, while limiting those that are heavily refined or contain added sugars, unhealthy fats, and salt. In this way, focusing on less processed options naturally supports both nutritional quality and sustainable, balanced eating habits.
0: We talked about this NOVA scale at the beginning. You know, this is the most popular way of defining ultra-processed foods, and it really focuses on how they're made rather than their composition. And the NOVA scale, I looked into it, it came about because there were concerns about these correlations between ultra-processed food and poor health. There are observational studies that were saying these are linked with obesity, these are linked with low micronutrients, this is bad. Then so what they did was they made the scale like 10 years ago and said, let's regulate this, let's be on guard, let's prevent this from spreading, because, you know, basically it started in industrialized countries and kind of took off from there. And I don't think it worked. So maybe we do need to readdress this in a different way in order to kind of like make sure people know what's healthy and what's not.
2: People generally tend to not follow nutritional recommendations, right? But that's another thing.
0: Also true.
2: But you mentioned micronutrients. And this kind of, again, took my mind back to the duration of these trials. They last from 1 week up to 8 weeks. There is a classic line in nutrition research that if you don't like the results of an intervention study, you can dismiss it by saying that the trial was too short. Because in the context of nutrition research, everything is too short.
0: That's true. That's true. Especially anything randomized.
2: Yeah, exactly. But as I say to my students, nutrition research is much more complicated than medical research. Because when you want to test a drug, you have an artificially made compound that only activates one receptor in the body.
0: That's the hope.
2: You take it. Yes, let's hope. Exactly. When it activates other receptors, you have side effects, right?
0: Yeah.
2: But you take that drug at a fixed frequency and a fixed dose. With nutrition, your diet contains millions of bioactive compounds that act on millions of receptors, and they sometimes interact. Understanding how diet affects health is a very complex question, regardless of how simple it may sound.
0: Faithon, this has been truly fascinating. I really appreciate you taking time to talk with me.
2: Thank you so much, Sarah. It was a pleasure.
0: Faithon Magos is a professor in obesity and metabolism with the Department of Nutrition, Exercise, and Sports at the University of Copenhagen in Denmark. Stay tuned for a chat with producer Kevin McLean on making our limited series, The Normals. We talk about what we left out and what it was like to give your body to science and also a podcast. Last month, we launched a three-part series called The Normals, which explored the history of volunteering to be a research subject. I'm going to play the trailer right now.
3: How do we know what's normal? In the early 1950s, the U.S. National Institutes of Health set out to do something unprecedented. They wanted to start studying normal humans on a grand scale.
4: They had pretty much everything in place. They had the building. They had recruited all these amazing researchers. It was the healthy human bodies that they didn't have.
3: Starting April 7th, the Science Podcast will be releasing a new three-part limited series called The Normals. We'll hear from some of the original NIH normals, follow the program through the decades, and see what's happening with normals today.
0: For the last episode, we really wanted to take on what is happening with normal subjects today. They're very much in demand for all kinds of testing all around the world, but it's actually hard to find someone to talk to for this. But luckily, we had a normal subject in the room with us from the minute that we started talking about this as a potential topic for the series, producer Kevin McLean. Hi, Kevin.
5: Hey, Sarah.
0: So you did your star turn in episode 3 as a normal. How long have you actually been a normal or a human subject?
5: Technically, it's been a lot longer. I think we kept this in the episode. I had done the All of Us program, which is kind of this like distributed thing that NIH does. There's like different institutions all over the country that involve people, but it's more of like tracking people from afar.
0: It's great to have that kind of distributed approach, but I think you mentioned they're not sending people trackers anymore. They're onto a different phase of that project. So you decided to go for the love of the game to get even, is that what you would say? To get even more involved in being a research subject?
5: Part of it was also like we had spent so much time talking about the NIH Center and the, you know, talking to all these original normals and people that had gone through it. I was just sort of curious. I was interested to see what it looked like, what the clinical center was like. And so I was trying from the early on when we were doing this to try and get into a study there.
0: So you never made it onto campus for whatever reason. NIH did not take you as a new normal.
5: I was surprised how hard it was to just find normals of any kind.
0: I went on Reddit, found the subreddits where people were talking about being subjects. I like messaged people. I went on Twitter, again, where people were talking and like messaged them. You're just trying to find like a genuine connection. And then, you know, I ended up reaching out to kind of larger organizations to see if they have people I could talk to. But those are kind of tapped subjects, right? They've already been through interviews or they already have thought about this and more of an abstract way. So Kevin was a savior.
5: Yeah, I was happy to sign up and try, you know, it's kind of just filling out forms online in a way that feels like you're just never going to hear back from anybody. And then surprisingly, I did hear back from NIH originally. And then when I directed my attention over to UC Davis, it was the same sort of thing where you kind of fill out your interest form and demographic information about yourself.
0: Now that you've been through it, we're not going to go into detail of the meat and non-meat diets that you were on. That's in the episode. But would you volunteer again? Would you be interested in doing more research as a subject?
5: On my way out, on my last day of like turning in my cooler of Tupperwares and stuff like that, there was like a little QR code on the wall. It was like, sign up for this study. And I was like, sure, I'll take a look. I haven't actually gone through with it. I think there are a lot easier ones and less time consuming ones that you could be involved in. This one would have just taken all of my blood once and I'd be done. So I'd be down to do it again.
0: Besides being the subject of one of the normal series, like one of our vignettes, we worked on all of this together. You know, is there anything from the first or second episode that sticks with you that you tell people about when you're describing this show to them?
5: From the first episode, for sure. The thing that is just so remarkable to me is that we were able to track down, with Laura's help, people that were in some of the original cohorts of these studies. It's really interesting to hear someone reflect that far back to the 50s on their experiences. Those experiences still clearly had an impact on them.
0: And so positively, like, yeah, ha ha ha. Yeah. We didn't leave this part in, but I do remember Dale, you know, one of the first cohort, you know, in the 50s talking about having to get spinal taps, like as part of this.
5: Oh, gosh.
0: Yeah. Like really intense stuff happening. And him just being like, you know, sometimes I didn't like it. Then I talked to them and then I went back and did it because, you know, it's what we do. Yeah, it was really interesting. One of the things that really sticks out to me working on this is this ironic sadness of a disappointed science historian, you know, faced with happy human research subjects. I just, that was just the highlight for me. Laura Stark, looking at this unique group of people who had given their bodies to science and just kind of going into it with this expectation that there's going to be exploitation, danger, like people not feeling good about what's happening to them. And we heard from so many of them. She heard from so many. She talked to 100 people or more. It was great. I'm going to play a little clip here. This is her being sad.
4: I was shocked to find that they were happy. And it was a real problem for me to have happy human subjects. And it was the insistence of the people that I spoke with not to misrepresent them by saying that it was a terrible experience and they wish they hadn't done it.
0: Was there anything that you were, you know, sad? Like, we listened to all this tape, we did all these interviews. Like, do you feel like there's anybody or anything that didn't make it in that you wished had gotten into the series?
5: Oh, this is one of the questions I had for you.
0: Oh, good. I have an answer here. So
5: yeah. One of the things, there were several people that we interviewed that there wasn't room to fit their whole stories in there. It was really hard. We did have to take them out.
0: I mean, we talked to everybody for the show at least an hour or two, like, and Laura, maybe like 6 hours. So of it ended up in there? It's very winnowed way, way down.
5: Yeah.
0: I have the same feeling. Like, we had Jake Eberts.
5: He's the one that pops into my mind for sure.
0: Yeah. I mean, this was well before we started this project. I had found him on Twitter and he was live tweeting about having dysentery for science. He was such a great speaker and character. Like, this is him describing what got him into that study.
6: The first thing that got me was a very clever advertisement in the form of an Oregon Trail screen. If you're familiar with the 80s

0: person who then also, not unlike the original normals, kind of took that experience and made it part of what his whole deal is now.
1: Yeah, so he ends up working for an organization called One Day Sooner that focuses on clarifying regulation and helping people who are in as research subjects to kind of like get involved with fewer barriers. So the One Day Sooner refers to basically treatments making it to clinic earlier by making sure that subjects are treated well and able to enroll in studies. But yeah, we didn't include him. It was too bad.
0: Yeah. One of the things that I was wondering about is, you know, you found out about this story from a talk at the AAAS annual meeting. Can you just sort of take me back to there? What were you thinking when you saw that? Were you just generally interested? What were you thinking at that point?
1: I read the entire list of everything for AAAS every year because it's the general meeting and it has so many areas of research that I've never even considered before. And history of science is interesting to me, but only in very specific cases. Like I often get turned off if it's too person focused or if it's too discipline focused. But this was just like, I have a background in cell biology. That was my undergrad. But then kind of in the in-between years, I ended up becoming a research interviewer. So I interviewed for University of Michigan's Institute for Social Research. They have a number of like super prestigious studies that roll out every couple of years. Like their national election study has been going on for decades, their panel study of income dynamics. And both of those I'd interviewed research subjects. And it was such a pain to find people to talk to. And we weren't even asking for blood. We were just asking for opinions and maybe some background on their banking and lifestyle. And so that to me was like, oh yeah, the hunt for human subjects, it never ends. So that immediately intrigued me about Laura's presentation. And then she really has, she's been working on this project for a really long time and she had sharpened everything. And as soon as I got there, I was like, this person knows how to tell a story. She had one twist after the other. And I was like, this is for us. And it had so much nuance in it. And it was just absolutely a great project to work on. One of the things, the reception of the series has been pretty good. We've gotten some positive feedback, but one person on LinkedIn said some very nice things about the show. You know, she's in academia, she works in research. And one thing she pointed out was that we should be celebrating human subjects in some way. We should have a day or a month for them. And I totally agree. If you talk to folks who advocate for human subjects, there's a lot of things that they consider that not many scientists think about, like not calling them subjects, not even calling them participants, but thinking about them as collaborators in the research because they do give a lot of themselves. And I do think it's worth celebrating. We should start that, Kevin.
0: We should definitely have a National Human Collaborator Day. I don't know.
1: We have to figure out. We could just call it Normals
0: Day.
1: We'll
0: work on the marketing for it. Yeah.
1: But even people who are ill, you know, who contribute, even if they know the chances are really low that a treatment might make them better or that might save their life. Like those are things that are on the table when you're ill and you're involved in research. But oftentimes, you know, the chances are low and you do it anyway. And it helps the people that come after you.
0: I will say, like, even just being part of the UC Davis study, they were sort of reaching the end. They were really trying to finish up this study and they were having a hard time filling those spots. But the student that I saw the most, as well as the person that was taking all of my blood, they both like went out of their way over and over again to just thank me for being a part of it. Thank me for, you know, volunteering my time and being part of a project that has been ongoing for a long time.
1: You didn't have jury duty last week, did you?
0: I did not. I was close to it.
1: Jill Fisher, who's an expert source in our last segment, she was saying that people will sign up to be in a study for multiple months or weeks, and it's out of state, and they have to go over there, go in the door, and then they're told, oh, actually, your blood profile's not looking good. We're going to have to let you go from the study. And they've taken time off work, or that was the plan anyway, and they got to go back. And that is kind of like jury duty. And jury duty is how we serve our society. When I had jury duty, I felt very taken care of. I do feel like, you know, they were very appreciative of the kind of commitment and sacrifice that people were making to participate in that.
0: It is sort of that like civic duty kind of thing. And I think there is sort of a similar feeling with helping out with a research study like this. It feels like you're contributing to something bigger and even like your time sort of has a purpose.
1: All right. Thanks, Kevin.
0: Thank you.
1: That was me and producer Kevin McLean talking about all the behind the scenes stuff from our Normals project. If you haven't heard the series yet, please do give it a listen at science.org/normals. That concludes this edition of the Science Podcast. If you have any comments or suggestions,

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This show was edited by me, Sarah Crespi, and Kevin McLean. We had production help from Podigy. Our music is by Jeffrey Cook and Wen Kui Wen. On behalf of Science and its publisher, AAAS, thanks for joining us.

0: For Scientific American Science Quickly, I'm Rachel Feltman. If you love math, you're probably already subscribed to Scientific American's weekly newsletter, Proof Positive. But if you're under the impression that you don't love math, Proof Positive might just be able to prove you wrong. Here to give us a taste of some of the surprising and delightful stories you'll find in Proof Positive is Manon Bischoff. Manon is a theoretical physicist and an editor at Spectrum, the German language sister publication of Scientific American. Thank you so much for coming on to chat with us today.
1: Thank you for inviting me.
0: So one of the things that you cover in your newsletter is how math impacts our everyday lives. One recent example is that mathematicians figured out why waiting for the elevator can seem to take forever, which is very relevant to my life. My building has two elevators and one of them is currently out of commission. So can you tell us more about how that experiment worked?
1: Yeah, so you just described it. You press the elevator button and you're hoping to go down or up or whatever. And the first elevator that comes, it just goes the wrong direction, right?
0: Yeah.
1: And it almost feels personal. So like the building is plotting against you. I know that feeling. But actually, it's not just bad luck or Murphy's Law. It's really happening. The building is really plotting against you. And this is for mathematical reasons. This phenomenon was studied by physicists in the 1950s by George Gamow and Marvin Stern. And they worked in the same building, but on different floors. And they had only one elevator like you now. And they noticed the elevator that arrives first is going the wrong direction. And Gamow even kept track of it. So he noticed that 5 times out of 6 cases, the first elevator goes the opposite direction. And he talked with his colleague about it, and they started to think about it. And it seems paradoxical because the elevator goes up and down equally often, right? So why does it go the wrong way for most of the time for you? And there's a quite easy explanation to it. So imagine you're just on the top of a building or close to the top. And every elevator that reaches you must first come from below. And then shortly afterward, it's going down again. So at your floor, there's just a tiny moment in time when the elevator is going down. And there's a much longer stretch of time when it's going up first. And if you arrive at the elevator at a random moment in time, it's much more likely that you will catch it while going up and not while going down. And that's the explanation to it.
0: Wow, that's so interesting. How did you come across that study?
1: I was just doing some research and then I read this study that Gamow and Stern were doing. And it's like a small report and they were doing like some jokes about it. And it was really fun to read it and wrote it down. And while, yeah, you can make like a small diagram and then you really notice, it makes sense actually that it's plotting against you.
0: Another everyday math example that you had in the newsletter was that, you know, math can help us live more deliciously. What did mathematicians have to say about optimally cutting a pizza? You know, I would say any pizza that you cut is optimally cut pizza because you get to eat pizza. But mathematically, what is the answer?
1: If we would share a pizza, then we would both like to have like the same amount. And we would also like not just to have the same amount of dough, but also the same amount of topping. So where I get my pizza, they don't put the topping like evenly, but usually it's just crumbled in one place and the rest is like bare. And if we would share it and you would get all the pepperoni, for example, I would be a little bit mad at you, I guess. So mathematicians were thinking about, okay, so how can we divide it fairly so that there's not just the dough that is the same amount on both sides, but also the topping. And they figured out that there's actually always a way to do it fairly. So if you think about it, you would just naturally do like slice it in half through the middle point of the pizza, right? But if you'd not cut it directly, but you just rotate your knife, then the amount of topping is varying on both sides. So on one half, there's, let's say, more pepperoni on the right half. And if you rotate it slightly, then you will have less pepperoni on one half and a little bit more on the other. And the amount of topping is changing smoothly and not just abruptly. That's the important point mathematically. So you can really show that there's always some moment while you rotate your knife at which there's the same amount of the topping on both sides.
0: So maybe the takeaway for everyday folks who aren't, you know, sitting there with a bunch of graphing tools is just to keep rotating, eyeball it, and know that there is a fair solution and you just need to feel it out.
1: Exactly. I mean, it's a little bit mean because the mathematicians just proved that there is a solution, but they didn't tell you how you get it. I mean, you rotate it, but they don't tell you how to find the best angle. So you have to figure it out by yourself and it may take some time. But yeah, that's a fair solution.
0: Well, a reason to study some math, I guess, if people need some inspiration. And mathematicians had some thoughts on cutting up ham sandwiches too, right?
1: Maybe you noticed it. I like to connect math with food. I really like this connection. So mathematicians like to generalize things. So when they did this pizza theorem, this was like a 2D version of the theorem. So you have a two-dimensional disc, which was the pizza, and you had two objects. So it was the pizza dough and the topping, and you wanted to cut it evenly. And then they thought, what happens if you go to three dimensions and with three objects instead of two? So they looked at this ham sandwich and you had one slice of bread, one slice of ham, and another slice of bread. And now again, the person who does the sandwich doesn't take too much care. And it's not just layered in a fine way, just on top of each other, but a little bit spread out. And if we want to share this sandwich fairly, then we would need to find the perfect cut, which cuts everything in half. So the upper part of the bread, the ham, and the lower part of the bread. And mathematicians could show that in a similar way as for the pizza, that if you do a cut and you just vary the angles continuously, smoothly, then you will always find one cut that is perfect and that will just divide the sandwich fairly.
0: Other than food, what are some of your favorite practical applications of math?
1: Yeah, it's a hard question because math just turns out to be everywhere in our life. Of course, you can describe everything mathematically, but I have like one fact that I really like about everyday math. It has to do with shuffling cards. So I don't know if you like card games.
0: Yeah.
1: And every time you shuffle a deck of cards, you actually write history. I don't know if you know that.
0: No.
1: So that means that if you take a deck of cards with 52 cards and you shuffle them thoroughly, so you really shuffle them good, then it's almost sure that you created a card arrangement that no human on the earth has ever created before.
0: Oh, wow.
1: It's mind-blowing, right?
0: Yeah. So,
1: yeah, and the reason for this is that the number of all possible arrangement is just huge. So if you have 52 cards, the number of arrangements is 52 factorial, which is 52 times 51 times 50 times 49 and so on until 2 times 1. And that's a number, I will not read it because it would take way too much time and it's quite boring, but it's a 68-digit number.
0: Wow, that's something very fun to think about.
1: Yeah, and if you create just one example of this 68-digit number, you can just guess that the probability that another human being created the same arrangement is just so low. Probably you just created the first time this arrangement ever on Earth.
0: What do you wish that people knew about math? What do you think that they maybe misunderstand about it?
1: I think that one big misunderstanding is that you need to be very intelligent or like a genius to understand math or to like math. And I think that's completely wrong. So as long as you're interested in it, and there are so many interesting stories about math or facts about math, that everyone can be fascinated by it. Also, that this genius myth that everyone has, like mathematicians are like unbeatable and they're never doing a mistake, that's totally wrong. So one of my favorite stories is about Alexander Grothendieck. He was one of the most influential mathematicians of the 20th century. And he did like really complicated stuff. But he got asked once by a colleague, just, here, Alex, tell me a prime number, please. So one number that is just divisible by one and by itself. And he said 57, which sounds like a prime number, but it's not. So it's divisible by three. And I mean, it's such a simple thing to check that 57 is not a prime number. And it shows you that even a genius like Rothendieck can be wrong on such simple stuff. That shows that math is a lot about ideas and not just about calculating things.
0: Well, thank you so much for coming on to share these fun math stories with us. And I'm sure our listeners will enjoy reading more of them in your newsletter.
1: I hope so. Thanks for having me.
0: That's all for today's episode. Check out Proof Positive for more surprisingly relatable math stories. 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We'll be back on Friday to learn about the multi-year international effort to rename the condition formerly known as PCOS. Science Quickly is produced by me, Rachel Faltman, along with Fonda Mwangi, Sushmita Patek, and Jeff Delvisio. This episode was edited by Alex Seguiera. Shayna Poses and Aaron Shattuck fact-check our show. Our theme music was composed by Dominic Smith. 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For Scientific American, this is Rachel Faltman. See you next time.

0: For Scientific American Science Quickly, I'm Rachel Feltman. If you're listening to this, you probably have a phone somewhere nearby. Think about that device for a second and ask yourself a question. Does it expand your horizons or does it contract them? For me, the answer is probably like a little bit of the former that I use to justify way too much of the latter. Fretting over the relationship you have with your phone is pretty common these days, but our little pocket computers are merely the brightest stars in the constellation of technological innovations that surround us. After all, humanity has been shaped by our relationship to tools since our ancestors first started breaking stuff open with rocks. Vanessa Cheng is the director of programs at Leonardo, the International Society for the Arts, Sciences, and Technology. Her book is called The Body Digital, a brief history of humans and machines from cuckoo clocks to ChatGPT. In it, she takes readers on a tour of our species' complex history with technology. Vanessa recently sat down to chat about her work with SIAM Associate Books Editor Bree Kane. Here's their conversation.
1: I wanted to start on something that you say fairly early on in the book, which is something that we're all wrong about, that there's these assumptions that our technology doesn't affect us, our corporeal physical bodies in this way. And this assumption is incorrect. You say it's a pretty foundational assumption about technological development, but that, of course, our technologies are affecting our physical bodies. So I wanted to ask you, I mean, you break this book down into body parts. What is it that is affecting our bodies so much? And what is the body part you personally are most concerned about right now?
2: This is the kind of foundational claim of my book, right? That even though technologies really want to disappear, or we want them to disappear and not affect our bodies, they're kind of this ongoing evolution of technologies. And I think I'm worried, but I'm also excited, I think, about some of the changes that are happening with us. And, you know, perhaps I'll start with talking about our hands, because that's where the book begins. And I think it's where people think a lot about where we interface with technologies. Think about our smartphones, the way we are constantly interfacing with them. And I always like to talk about the technology of writing, right? Because it's something that, particularly now when we're texting all the time or we're using voice text and all of that, we don't really consider handwriting something that's a technology. But it's absolutely fundamental technology. It was transformative. You know, I'll talk about our hands, but also our minds in kind of really major ways. Did you have to do cursive classes when you were in school?
1: I did. My mother has beautiful penmanship. Unfortunately, I inherited my father's penmanship. And so some may say it's legible, but others may disagree
2: there. My father's a doctor. He's absolutely illegible. I can't read it at all. And my mother, too, has beautiful penmanship. But think about in school learning how to write. At first, it feels kind of like drawing because you're just making shapes. They don't have meaning. And you have to train your body in particular ways in your hands so that you can make shapes that are legible. And so it's not just about getting letters onto a page. It's about choreography, right? And training your body and your movement and your hands in ways that you can put these letters and these words together. And eventually that becomes second nature. And you kind of have to be disciplined to do that. And I think of that as really kind of continuous with all kinds of writing, right? When you're learning how to type, it's something you have to learn how to do, right? You have to be disciplined. You have to be disciplined by the shape of the keyboard. If you think about it, the QWERTY keyboard is, you know, not the most ergonomic format, but it's still in our smartphones. Why do we even have it there? Because it's something that's trained our bodies and choreographed our movements in such particular ways that, you know, it continues to do so. So what am I worried about? I'm worried that the way technologies shape our embodiment in like our hands is really generative, right? It disciplines us, but it also allows us to write. It allows us to communicate with each other. It allows us in a way to create words that can persist beyond when we die, because you can put something on paper and then it lives. That's incredible. It allows us to write poetry, to make art. That kind of discipline now in the context of the technologies that we're using, because the technologies are so proprietary, because they're designed by major companies, we're kind of getting you know, choreographed in these repetitive ways and in ways that are very brand oriented as well. I use an iPhone. My partner has a Samsung. I'm just absolutely useless when I turn his phone on, right? It is in those moments when I realize how much I'm trained within a particular kind of lexicon of movement and gestures, right? The technology. And I think you can really expand that into thinking about the ways different kinds of technologies now are conscripting and training our bodies in service of maybe it's hitting that buy button another time, right?
1: Yeah, I mean, I think you bringing up cursive is really interesting to me. It's a part of the book that I really stuck on for a moment there because it made me think about how ubiquitous technology is. We don't see it. Like you're saying, we don't think of writing as technology, but it is. We think of the printing press as technology, but there was something before that. And I thought also, you mentioned at one point in the book, War of the Worlds and the Twilight Zone, which I'm a huge fan of. And you talk about how these reflect a deep cultural fascination with how new communication technologies were warping time and space. And I thought the way that you discussed the microphone as a technology and how the recorded voice of someone really freaked people out. I mean, the recording, being able to listen to music so much further away from the musician than just off the stage, was really existential to people. And it immediately brought up these really big questions about authenticity to people, which I thought is interesting because that's still kind of what we're dealing with now. I mean, I can get sucked into my iPhone, as you're saying, and all the sparkly apps on there for hours and not realize it and not realize that my hand is cramping up even. But so what were the concerns that people had very early on that your research showed you? Like, what is the technology that was the oldest that seemed to bring up these really big existential questions that we're still trying to answer?
2: Yeah. You know, I mean, I think different moments have triggered different kinds of concerns. I've organized the book kind of along a broad trajectory of craft, you know, the kind of primordial engagement of our hands and our bodies with the world and the material world, to clockwork. So early kinds of automation, the cuckoo clock, for example, and then code. And I see that trajectory. And I think the clockwork era is where a lot of these kinds of anxieties really start to get rehearsed. You know, there are people building kind of proto robots, like these automatons that are mimicking writing, or they're mimicking music, or they look like the natural world, like birds. And they're triggering these feelings. People talk about the uncanny valley, right? When they see like 3D imagery or AI kind of imagery. But these kind of Renaissance era automatons were very uncanny as well, right? And there were these ideas, this kind of excitement, but also this anxiety and this kind of feeling of being unnerved by how close these machines were to life, but yet so far away, right? Like there's something really, really wrong with them. And tied up in that, the anxiety that it's not just that they mimicked life, but that they were displacing human activity and human creativity, right? So one, there's automatons and like robots that looked like humans, but they're also automated operations. So one of the early technologies I talk about in the book is the Jacquard loom, which is, it's a machine that's attached to a loom, to which people used to weave on. And it's kind of uses punch cards to automate designs. And before the Jacquard machine, making complicated designs on looms was really complicated, required a lot of people and a lot of expertise and, you know, a few different people at the loom. And this automated that. And you can kind of draw a line from that, in part because the model of the Jacquard loom can be traced in the punch cards to early computation. So too, though, with the displacement of the artisans and the kind of craftspeople who were using the loom at the time. So I think these anxieties and this threat to creativity comes hand in hand and always has been.
1: Yeah, I mean, as soon as you mentioned the Jacquard loom, my brain starts screaming about Ada Lovelace immediately, a patron saint in my house, at least. I mean, her work was really foundational. And there's a lot of computing that we do now that is just very simply built off of her foundation. We really haven't reinvented the wheel that much since her. But I want to ask you about that uncanny valley, because that was something that you talked about in the book quite a bit. And I thought was really interesting. We late last year had a feature article about grief bots and how these AI bots can really help people as they're grieving and talking to loved ones or just talking through some of their grief. And I have to say, I love that idea I love someone else being able to experience that in their grief. But the idea of me having deceased and then becoming a bot to help someone else grieve me, I'm inside the uncanny valley. I'm not having fun. I'm getting really freaked out because I like the idea of a hologram. I want to hold Princess Leia in my hand and have her say I'm her only hope, right? But I don't actually want someone to have a hologram of me. That seems to be the uncanny valley that we still haven't quite gotten out of with this technology. It's really fun until it gets really serious.
2: Yeah, I mean, I think this notion of the grief bot's a really interesting one in the context of like the product, right? And particularly the way in which AI is being used to kind of leverage human feeling into products, right? In a way that actually displaces human connection. Whether it's like a grief bot or erotic AI, there are people out there you could talk to or kind of work through your feelings. But that's painful, and it's kind of sometimes hideous, and having a body is wonderful and kind of horrible. And when you see someone who's been transformed into a hologram, maybe it kind of displaces the kind of pain of dying and the kind of messiness of what a death might have been. And I see that kind of a piece with erotic AI. You can go out and, you know, find someone to love, but they'll die and they'll get old. And all of these human things that, you know, are connected to having a body, you know, they're just inevitable. But a grief bot doesn't have a body, hologram doesn't have a body, and they don't age and they don't die. And so there's this kind of rhetoric of connection, you know, and this rhetoric that like, oh, well, you don't have to feel that loss. So you can work through it. But what there is a cost to that, right? The cost is kind of working through the challenge of like actual human connection.
1: Yeah, I mean, I think there's a real lure to being understood. One thing that you talk about in the book is your Spotify playlist, right? That day list where Spotify just happens to know exactly the right song for you to listen to on your morning commute. And you've never been so understood than the day that Spotify gets it absolutely right. And you're like, this is it. This is the song I needed to catch the train. And then after reading this book, now whenever this happens, I have this wave of, oh no, my ones and zeros have been, they know me better than I know myself. What's going on here? I mean, it's very exciting until I start to really think about it. And then I get a little bit worried. And I think that is one of the most interesting problems and questions that we're still dealing with this technology, that I think your book really is unafraid to kind of swim into those waters and point out how weird it is and how we're all fish swimming around in it and we're all wet.
2: Yeah.
1: We just have to know that.
2: Yeah. I mean, I'm not a Luddite. I love technology. I just, you know, want more people to be engaged in making those technologies so they reflect what matters to us more. It's interesting you bring up what I was writing about Spotify because I love it too, you know? The song comes on, I'm like, yeah, that's great. I actually really like that. It does feel good to be known. And even in my acknowledgements, I was like, thanks, algorithmic curator. It really helped when I was writing to kind of get on that. And what was really, I think, striking when I was doing a bit of research, Spotify versus Tidal, and I was getting lost in some Reddit boards, people like, you know, Tidal just knows me better. Or Spotify knows me better. People seem mostly okay with that, right? They're okay with being known in that way. But you're paying a price, and the price is your listening habits are kind of up for grabs. And what that can lead to, I think, is homogenization, right? And it's homogenization for your listening ear. And you get kind of more of the same, perhaps, of what it is you like, and you don't get challenged. And it could also, depending on how it's deployed, lead to kind of the homogenization of culture. People think, oh, well, you know, people like this many downloads of this kind of song, well, we can make more of that. I mean, that's been happening a long time. There are these like hit makers that all the pop stars work with and these producers. So they kind of already, these are existing tensions there. Working with data is, I think, very interesting. And I think there's a lot in my day job. I work with media artists and people kind of doing art and science work. And there's people who make data art and kind of use data in really interesting ways, right? And I think that's what maybe needs to happen in here. It's okay to be known, but who is it who's getting that data and what are they doing with it? And how is it connecting you to other people? Or maybe it's not. And if it isn't, then that's a choice you have to make and accept.
1: One thing you mention in the book is this concept of design justice. And you mentioned the late Alice Wong's essay, I Still Have a Voice, which I think is a beautiful essay, and I highly recommend our listeners to read it. And she discusses the benefits and the serious downsides of text-to-speech, specifically given how Anglo-centric a lot of these text-to-speech programs are. So I wanted to ask you about that essay and why you chose to include it and what this can inform our larger understanding of how these technologies are benefiting us while also creating different new obstacles for us.
2: Yeah, for sure. Disability has a big role to play in my writing. It's really been thinking about disability and the way in which disabled people and creatives work with technology and show how technology has certain kinds of assumptions had everything to do with like informing my own thinking about the assumptions that technologies make about the bodies who use them. And so, you know, Alice Wong's essay is not the only disability-related text or example in the book. But I think what her essay really does is kind of show that these technologies, like text-to-speech, has incredible benefit, right? Like, if you can't speak anymore for whatever reason, then you can have a voice if that's something that you choose. But then there's a real disjunction between the voice that you might be used to and the voice that you think of as connected to your own body and what's out there. You know, you call it Anglo-centric. She's like, yeah, I mean, in that essay, she talks about Chinglish and the kinds of culturally attuned terms that she uses with her own family that are really kind of reflective of who she is, but also of the kind of social world she's embedded in. And so having that kind of gap and showing that failure, I think, is really important, right, in talking about technology, because it shows that like people who are using technologies, who need them, should be involved in the design for them. That's what design justice is, right? That design technologies are designed with assumptions about the abilities of people who use them, the gender of people who use them, the age, the culture, the language, the capacity. Captioning, for example, is another common technology for people who might be hard of hearing. And there's real shortcomings with captioning technology for people who are not native speakers or people who grew up deaf and who might have a deaf accent. You know, they're ironically the ones who might need to use captioning more, but they aren't represented in it. So it's not really working for them. You know, and then design justice, I think, is also thinking culturally. One of the things that really struck me when I was thinking about interfaces and technologies in this book is digitally disadvantaged languages, right?
1: Yes, you mentioned that. And yet the QWERTY keyboard does not have Chinese characters, and it can be quite difficult to kind of recreate that phonically using the letters that you have. I thought that was also a really interesting example, and one that honestly just reminded me of my own Anglo-centric vision on technology that is, yeah, right, not every language uses these letters. How are they also on the same internet that I am? Well, they must have figured something out. They adapted it to themselves instead of the technology adapting to them as a user, which then, exactly as you're saying, just goes right back to design justice. If they had been a part of the design team, someone would have said, hey, remember all the Chinese speakers in the world? They may want to use this one day too.
2: Although there was a Chinese typewriter prototype in the middle of the 20th century. Actually, it was very recently discovered. It's now at Stanford.
1: Have you seen it?
2: I have not. I've seen pictures of it.
1: Well, I hope you get to go visit soon. The chapter about design justice really reminded me of Caroline Criado Perez's work, Invisible Women. And you have a section of the book that kind of touches on the same point, which is the design justice goes all the way down to how our cities are built. How big are the sidewalks and what are the crosswalks like? And do they fit a stroller? Do they fit a wheelchair? What is the quote unquote ideal body, as you say, that this city has been designed for, that this technology has been designed for? Can you talk to me about that, how this design justice concept goes all the way from our keyboards to the city streets?
2: Cities are really interesting insofar as, you know, they're supposed to reflect and be for people, right? They're supposed to be for people moving through them. Sometimes they're, you know, less for people who walk, and sometimes they're more for cars. Cities embody all kinds of choices, right, about who's going to use the environment. So one of my favorite examples is actually of this group called the Rolling Quads in Berkeley in the 70s. And they were a group of wheelchair users in Berkeley who protested and kind of created their own curb cuts. So curb cuts are, if you're not familiar, these little tiny ramps in the curb that mean that you don't have to step onto the curb. You can roll onto a curb. And if you don't have a curb cut and you're a wheelchair user or you have a stroller or you are riding a bike, it's not accessible. You actually cannot use the environment. It resists you moving through it, which means you actually can't fully participate in the environment as a citizen of that city. So the rolling quads poured concrete in some areas of Berkeley to create their own kind of renegade curb cuts and eventually took demands to the Berkeley City Council to make curb cuts for them. That launched the world's first curb cut program, and it's since kind of expanded nationally. And that means that anyone who needs that can actually use the city. You know, there are all other kinds of other design choices in a city that kind of reflect that. I saw a wonderful video of a world that was designed to be fully accessible. The telephone booths were a bit lower and nobody spoke. Everyone was using sign language, right? It was a disability-centered world. And it was just such an interesting pivot because someone watching that would be like, oh, right. Like, this is not designed for me, right? This is not designed for my body. I assume that because I can walk and I can talk and I can read, you know, language and particular signs, this is the thing about technologies wanting to be invisible. We don't notice them when they're invisible because they're made for us. But if they're not made for us, then suddenly that resistance is clear. And if you can't move through environment, if you can't read the signs, if you can't cross the street, if the crosswalk timer is too fast for you, you can't be in the world. These are kind of fundamental questions of rights and kind of participation of people. And I think we need to make really conscientious choices about what values we want to have and are encoded in our technology and how we're allowing them to actually shape the world around us.
1: Thank you so much, Vanessa.
2: Thank you. It's been a pleasure to be here.
0: That's all for today's episode. You can find more of SIAM's book coverage on our website. 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Our weekly news roundup will be back on Monday. Science Quickly is produced by me, Rachel Feltman, along with Fonda Mwangi, Sushmina Patek, and Jeff Delvisio. This episode was edited by Alex Segura. Shana Poses and Aaron Shattuck fact-check our show. 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Have a great weekend.

0: President Donald Trump was just hit hours ago with one of the most humiliating political defeats of the second term. It is not getting the attention it deserves. I want to talk about it. I want to talk about the implications. What happened is that the House of Representatives just voted to rebuke Donald Trump's war with Iran. It was Democrats plus four Republicans. The resolution ends the war in Iran, except it doesn't. It's mostly symbolic. It doesn't automatically end the conflict. Trump could ignore it. Trump could veto form a future legislation. But Donald Trump, regardless, waking up raging about it, posting to Truth Social, quote, in a meaningless vote, the House voted four bad Republicans and all of the Democrats to limit my war powers right in the middle of my final negotiations to end the war with the Islamic Republic of Iran, who would do such an unpatriotic thing. They know where the negotiations stand. The Democrats are fueled by Trump derangement syndrome. They would rather have our country fail than give me another of many victories. The four Republicans, that's a whole other story. They're grandstanders. They should be ashamed of themselves. MAGA. Now, there's a lot here, and it is not lost on me that Trump is doing the whole, I was just about to end the war. We were just about to get the greatest deal ever. And then these four Republicans joined the Democrats and they voted for me not to be able to do it. It reminds me of the unsubscribe trolls. I've spoken about this before. People who write into me and they go, David, I was just about to get a paid subscription. I was about to fork over my hard-earned money to support you. But then you said X. You said this one thing, and now not only will I not get a paid subscription, I'm unsubscribing on YouTube, and I'm unsubscribing on the pod. Were these people ever subscribed? Were they really just about to pay after years of listening? But I said the one. It's the same thing with Trump. But the problem is Trump has been about to end the war 8 times, 9 times. And in fact, this is the most ended war that there's ever been. Trump goes, I ended 8 wars. Trump claims to have ended the Iran war 8 times, or at least he did claim that. And then somehow it continues. So what are the important points here? The important points are House Republicans tried to stop this vote from even taking place. They didn't even want this vote because they knew that a few of them were going to join Democrats in saying we need to take away Trump's war powers. They weren't able to stop the vote. They weren't able to prevent themselves from losing the vote. And we know that there is significant growing frustration in Donald Trump's own party. Four Republicans joined Democrats, but many more would have if they voted not making a political calculation, but just voting the way that they feel about this war. They have blocked part of Trump's agenda. Republicans have. They've rejected some of his spending requests, and they are trying to move forward. Republicans are with aid for Ukraine, even though Donald Trump and his cabinet have said, no, we're against more aid. For Ukraine in this defensive war that they're fighting against Russia. And now four of them have joined Democrats in this rebuke of Donald Trump's Iran war. Now, I don't know how it's like the boy who cried wolf kind of thing. How many times can Trump say, I've almost got a deal before we just don't believe it anymore? I stopped believing it 8 claims ago. And we have a very tangible and practical energy related situation. Oil reserves right now, we learned this just hours ago this morning, oil reserves are at their lowest level in more than 20 years. Since 2004, we have the lowest oil reserves level. Why? Because Donald Trump has been drawing down that strategic petroleum reserve to try to prevent oil and gas prices from spiking as much as they would have had he not released some of that petroleum. Now, I want you to remember 2 contradictions. Number one, the campaign of Trump, we will have lower prices. We will have cheaper energy. Gas will come down. Oil will come down. Energy will come down. Immediate relief. we've seen the opposite. So this is one area where there was a promise and a claim made, and what has taken place is the opposite. Who's paying for that? Drivers, families, workers, small businesses, anybody who needs gasoline or depends on products or services that are buoyed by gasoline, they are all suffering. Trump promised one thing, we got another. But let me go in a different direction with the hypocrisy. Trump spent years attacking his former, attacking his predecessor, former President Joe Biden, for doing Strategic Petroleum Reserve releases. He said, this is terrible. It's a scandal. We must investigate Biden for releasing oil from the Strategic Petroleum Reserve. And now, after saying it's going to be a 3-week war, we're in week 14 and all of it. After all of that, now Trump does the same thing. And he releases oil from the Strategic Petroleum Reserve. And now all of a sudden it's good. It's to help people. And meanwhile, the economic costs just continue. The political backlash continues from left, right. Voters in November are going to have a choice to make. And to me, the most revealing part of the story is that House Republican leaders argued, if we vote on the war, it could weaken Trump's negotiating position. Think about what that means. Their argument isn't the war is going well. Their argument isn't Americans support this war, so let's let Trump carry out the will of the people. The argument is it would look bad if we were to take a vote that says take away Trump's war powers while Donald Trump is trying again and again and again, essentially to reconstitute the Obama-Iran nuclear deal, which he said was terrible. Stop talking about it because it makes Trump look bad. That's where we are right now. We were told the war would showcase American strength, and he had a plan to deal with energy shocks, and it was all a lie. So Trump, not totally in control of his own party, still in control of a lot of it, but not totally in control, watches as four members of his own party join Democrats to rebuke him and wakes up raging. And we must now, I believe we need to assess bigger picture. We're almost in the summer. Voters are going to be making up their minds. We're only a few months from voters starting to do early voting for November. We must assess where the economy is. What exactly is happening to the economy right now? I keep hearing from administration propagandists that the economy is phenomenal. It's just, it's so good. Everything is great. But the truth is, most Americans do not assess the state of the economy by what propagandists say. They don't go, oh, well, Caroline Leavitt or whoever's filling in for her today during her maternity leave said the economy's great. Therefore, the economy is great. It's actually a much simpler thing. It doesn't require watching TV or looking at video clips. Is your life easier financially right now than when Donald Trump took office? And think about who can answer yes to that question. The average worker cannot say that they are better off or easier in an easier financial situation today than when Donald Trump took office. They can't say that. The people that can say that are Trump's cronies and a select group of corporatists and big business owners. That's who can say that they are doing better right now. But on every other in every other area, we just go back to the campaign and we realize, damn, it's actually people are much worse off. It was a very simple set of promises. Gas prices weigh on the average person. When they go up, life is tougher. So when I get into office, Trump said, gas prices are going to come down. For the average person, they go to the grocery store and they pay $140 and go, I barely got anything. I'm going to have to come back in 2 days for more. So the promise was grocery prices will come down and it's going to ease the economic pressure on the average American. Energy for heating your home, for example, that's a big burden on people. So we're going to bring that down. Trump promised by 50%. Housing will be more affordable. Housing is usually the biggest single expenditure for most households every month. We're going to bring that down. And then with all of that extra money that people have, the economy will boom because people will buy extra stuff and they'll travel and it'll be so prosperous and all of this stuff. We'll be sick of winning. That was the sales pitch. None of that has happened. Go ask people. And this is where I'll admit it, guys. I'm different than these MAGAs. The MAGAs tell you they are the source of truth. Trump tells you, don't believe what you are hearing and seeing. Just listen to me. I'll tell you what's going on. I don't say that. I go ask people, go talk to people, go to a gas station and ask people, how is their monthly budget? Go to the grocery store, talk to people when they're coming out and say, how do you feel about the value you're getting? This bag of groceries you're walking out with. Go ask people about their electric bill or their homeowner's insurance bill in many states, or how's your mortgage payment? How easily are you making your car loan payment this month? And if you put aside the things that Trump and Caroline Leavitt say and just go talk to people, you will see that people are exhausted. People are increasingly behind on mortgages and car loans and credit card payments, as we have talked about. Household debt keeps going up. People are charging more on their credit cards, not because things are going so well, but because prices are up and people can't afford to pay a lot of these things off every single month. And so this is a major political problem. Now, just what are we? Like 5 months to the day from the midterms. People didn't vote for Trump because what they wanted was a slate of cronies and lapdogs telling them how great the economy is. They voted for him because they wanted and believed that things were going to cost less. And those are very different things. Hearing from Kevin Hassett and Scott Bessent that everything's awesome is different than actually believing and experiencing that things are good economically. And even if it's not like the economic reports are good, but if you can find some obscure metric or statistic and say, look, it's all great, people aren't going to fall for that. Now, there are a whole bunch of other warning signs in the economy that are not getting a lot of attention. One is that tourism to the United States has declined. Businesses are reporting slower demand. Job growth has cooled in a whole bunch of sectors. We were promised a manufacturing jobs boom, and instead we don't have it. Employment in manufacturing is as low as it's been in 6 years, I believe. And there are hundreds of thousands of factory jobs available that are not being filled. In other industries, employers are being really cautious. Consumers are being cautious. They're behaving in a worried way. And when we talk about consumer confidence, sometimes we hear that phrase and we go, oh, it's a metric. It's a point on a chart. That's all it is. Consumer confidence is what it literally signifies. Are people confident in this economy? Are they confident buying? Are they confident taking out a mortgage, maybe for a more expensive property? And that confidence comes from the expectation of what the economy will do in the future. In a bunch of polling, between 70 and 80% of the country says, I don't believe the economy will be better in a year. Much of the American, what would we call it? Not the American dream. Much of the American experience is based on the concept that you believe things will keep getting better. Sometimes it's a rational belief or sometimes it's not. Most of the country doesn't believe things are going to get better economically, at least not in the next year. So in a sense, we could say there are two economies. There's the TV economy presented by people in the administration, and there's the economy that people live every day. And so that means looking at your credit card statement. What do all of the things that I need for my life cost? The political problem is going to become very present for this administration in November. And if the central promise, which I believe it was, if the central promise of the 2024 campaign was things will get cheaper, easier and better, and there's going to be a boom, we have to ask the question, what happened? Again, don't take my word for it. I'm just a person trying to parse what I see out there. Go and ask people, or ask yourselves the question. And what we were promised is not what we got. Now, I believe that this is the message that has to be communicated to people, not let me feed you alternative propaganda to what the administration is giving you. It's you're smart enough to decide for yourself. That's a key difference between the pro-democracy people like us and the authoritarian people like Trump. In order to keep building this pro-democracy movement, we're doing a one-day membership drive on Tuesday. We will be dramatically discounting annual subscriptions to lock in another year of doing what we need to do. We have a great staff that lets me do this show, distributes the content, edits the videos, finds the sponsors, all of these things. I depend on that team. A lot of shows depend on contractors. This show has employees. That team and everything we do depends on locking in annual support. So Tuesday, we've got this one-day membership drive. I'd love for you to take part in it. Just get on my newsletter at davidpakman.com/substack. And Tuesday, you'll get an email telling you exactly how to take advantage of that discount. Donald Trump was missing for 7 days. Now, let me paint a picture for you. Close your eyes with me. Take a deep breath, kind of like the Trump sniffing. Take a deep breath and imagine the following. An old white male president who has his third physical exam in 13 months comes out of it claiming that it's a perfect physical and they're going to publish the report within a day. It doesn't get published within a day, but 3 days later at 11 p.m. on a Friday, they publish the report. The report is clearly a bogus propaganda document making outrageous claims about the oldest president ever's incredible health. And in the middle of this, he's missing for 7 days from being on camera. What would the reaction be? Well, the answer is it depends who the old white president is. If it were Biden, the reaction from Republicans would be 24/7 insanity for a week. We deserve to know, why did he have three physicals in 13 months and then bury the report on a Friday night at 11 p.m. and then disappear suspiciously for 7 days, only posting to social media? That's what would happen if it were Biden. But it's Trump. And instead, it doesn't even make a headline. They don't even talk about it in the right wing media ecosystem. And then Trump finally does resurface and he looks and sounds brutally tired and haggard. Here is Donald Trump in the Oval Office resurfacing after 7 days from being missing.
1: Coming in and we're going to crack down on counterfeits. This is good for America. This is good for the people that elected you. It's good for the country.
2: And we have fentanyl coming in 59% less.
3: And we have fentanyl coming in 59% less.
2: Cut it by a number that nobody thought was even possible. We're going to get it a lot lower than that. But we...
0: Now, some of you, I already know, have noticed that Donald Trump's eye is even more swollen than normal. I know I've been talking about that right eye being almost completely swollen shut for years. But other people are now noticing, and many of you are noticing. Let me come back to that. If you thought that that was not going to be noticed by our team, well, just wait. And then Trump at one point pulling out a chart which bizarrely compares the length of a pool to the heights of buildings. I don't know who asked for that comparison. Listen to Donald Trump's voice here. This is with his right eye almost completely swollen shut and making no sense.
2: I just had this done. You're getting a first glimpse, but...
3: You're getting the first glimpse.
2: That's your size compared. So those are compared to... Those are among the tallest buildings in the world, including the Empire State Building, World Trade Center, Sears Tower, Chicago. So if you lay it on its side, you take two or three of them to fill it in, because the width is almost 200 feet wide.
0: Now, aside from Donald Trump looking and sounding extremely rough, how is it relevant to compare buildings' height when placed on their side to a pool? I'm so sorry to make such a crass analogy. It's sort of like a guy who's not feeling super confident about the size of his manhood, the thing, and going, listen, if you place it on its side and compare it to the size of an ant, this thing is massive. And then you go, yeah, but who cares about the size of the ant? This thing is longer than the Empire State Building is tall. Right. But who cares? What is that? Does that justify a $13 million no bid contract to paint the bottom of the reflecting pool? Sorry, I'm getting off track. Like Donald Trump has said before, he goes, don't pay attention to what you are hearing and seeing. Well, we are seeing Trump and he looks very rough and we're hearing.

right now and technological status quo, where the job really was more about sitting in closed rooms, designing policy, signing lobbying to have that that policy made law, etc. That's still part of the job, but it's also a very visual job. We constantly see the president now. The president is boarding a helicopter. The president is greeting foreign leaders. The president is walking up the big stairs to Air Force One. And we know that Trump's administration knows this. They understand the value of constant visibility, because when Trump is seemingly well and able to do it, he's on camera all the time. And so by the very standard that they've established, suddenly he's missing for a week after another physical and another dental visit and another propaganda medical document. Of course, people are going to ask questions. And what's notable is that last time this happened, there were a lot of these, oh, you're all being so conspiratorial type claims. There's a lot less of that this time. Why was he missing for 7 days? Now, it's also a reality. We've seen the pictures. Presidents age rapidly when they're in office. It happened to Reagan. It happened to Bill Clinton. Bush, we saw it very visibly with Barack Obama, whose hair turned completely white. It even happened to Joe Biden. The idea that the oldest president ever, 10 days from now, he'll be 80, is immune from aging is absurd on its face. And the fact that the White House seems to be establishing that standard is part of why they've gotten into this problem in the first place. They have established an impossible standard for them, for themselves and for Trump. Maybe nothing happened during those 7 days. Maybe something happened. There's people talking about stroke. I don't believe we have evidence of a stroke. We definitely have a lot of suspicious stuff, but I don't think we have evidence to say a stroke took place. I don't know. What I do know is that the people who spent years demanding complete and total transparency from President Joe Biden don't want any questions asked about Donald Trump. And just zoom out again. If Biden was missing 7 days and he reappeared with his right under eye swollen like it's filled with some kind of putty, speaking like this and comparing the length of a pool to the height of a building, there would be a lot. Hannity would be going, constitutional crisis. Here's Lindsey Graham. Lindsey, what do you think? Oh, we got to get rid of this guy right now. He can't do it. It would be 24/7. And they don't want any of it. And this was all before what happened at close to 1 a.m. last night. Hopefully you were sleeping. I know I was. But Donald Trump was awake. And what took place only adds to the concerns. Let's take a look. At 12:38 a.m. this morning, I guess we would say, last night, depends how you want to define it. Donald Trump panicked and started pushing bonkers conspiracy theories. Cuckoo for Cocoa Puffs, okay? Absolutely outrageous. To the point where, again, people are using the S word. Not swollen. Yes, Trump, half his body swollen, I know. I'm talking about the word stroke. Terrified and panicking, Donald Trump posts at 12:38 a.m. this morning, quote, if you add the largest tax and regulation cuts in U.S. history, $5,000 to $10,000 per family, coupled with falling prices across the board from the sleepy Joe Biden years, Trump and the Republicans win the affordability wars by record numbers. Now, as you can imagine, there are two stories here. Story one is just about everything that he argues in this post is a lie. $5,000 to $10,000 per family in cuts from the latest tax bill, that's a big lie. And especially if you make under $75,000 a year, you're not getting $5,000 to $10,000 for your family. Very untrue. Number two, prices are not falling across the board. If inflation is more than zero, prices are going up. Now, you could make the case that the rate at which prices are climbing has diminished. That was true for a little bit, except now year over year inflation is back up to 3.8%, which is the most of Donald Trump's second term and even more than what we saw a lot during Donald Trump's first term. But that doesn't really matter.
But we know that prices are up, and the promise was that they were going to come down. Gas is up, groceries are up, utilities.

0: prices are up. It's all up since Donald Trump took office. Why? Because inflation is more than zero. Unless you see a negative number for inflation, prices are going up. That's important. Now, a lot of this is optional. You know, the gas price stuff, it's thanks to Trump's war with Iran. But I think that there's another layer to this, which is, why is Trump posting about this stuff at 12:38 a.m.? Aside from the lies, why is he doing this? And again, you need only think of how they'd be reacting if this were Biden. If Biden were regularly posting agitated screeds to social media in the middle of the night, and the ones that we're going to get to a couple of other posts later, which were posted even later, one of them 10 minutes later, another 20 something minutes later, people would be saying, what is wrong with the president? What is wrong with Biden that he's posting in the middle of the night? Biden wasn't doing that. Trump is. And there is silence, or they frame it as a great thing. Look at how energetic he is. He's working for the American people at all hours of the day. I would argue posting agit trash to Truth Social at 1 a.m. isn't really working for the American people. It's working for his own image. Now, if we look at approval on inflation and on the economy, we see that voters are not falling for it. That's why Trump is panicking. We started the show today talking about the economic crisis. According to an Ipsos poll conducted in late May, only 29% of Americans approve of Trump's handling of the economy. That is a disastrous number for a Republican, where Republicans supposedly and historically have been seen as the most reliable and trustworthy stewards of the economy. Even when in, think about this, when inflation was 9% at the peak of the COVID pandemic during Joe Biden's presidency, Biden's approval on the economy was still higher than it is for Donald Trump right now. I believe that Americans overall aren't stupid. We did fail a national IQ test when we elected Trump twice. But remember that not everybody votes. Only about a quarter of those who are eligible to vote actually did vote. But when you simply say to Americans, hey, do you believe that everything's going really well? And what about during COVID? Americans knew inflation was high when Biden was president at the beginning because it was high globally because of COVID. Right now, Americans understand to a degree inflation is rising because of the choices that Donald Trump has made. Biden didn't choose for COVID to happen. Trump chose to go into Iran. There's another survey from Marquette Law School. There's a Harris X poll and an Economist YouGov poll. They all have Trump totally underwater on inflation, minus 56 in the Marquette poll, minus 30 in the Harris poll, and minus 48 in the Economist YouGov poll. Trump has regularly said, I don't care about the midterms. Well, let's make it a reality that not caring about the midterms and desecrating the American economy is bad for these people. Now, a couple bonus posts, these also coming in the middle of the night. Donald Trump posting a bonkers conspiracy theory where he said, quote, the Democrats are at it again. They are trying to steal the governor of California primary and the mayor of Los Angeles primary away from two great Republican candidates. Here we go with the very late and massive numbers of mail-in ballots. As many of you know, the mail-in ballots often come in close to election day and regularly are counted towards the end of the process. That is not evidence of any wrongdoing. And Donald Trump pushing further with yet another post, this one coming this morning at 1:05 a.m. Totally normal. There's big cheating by the Democrats in California. Votes are all tied up, may not be in for weeks, under investigation by the U.S. Attorney's Office in Los Angeles. Why the vote counting delay? Here's my reaction to this, and I'll delve into this more deeply later in the show. No matter how much Trump screams about mail-in ballots, he voted by mail just months ago. Don't forget that. We're not going to forget about the Epstein files. And we are not going to be convinced that the economy is different than what it is. We'll evaluate the economy. We will look at prices. We have the ability to discern for ourselves what is taking place here. Telling people the economy was awesome didn't work for Biden. It didn't work for Harris. It doesn't work if it's not what people see. And I don't believe that it's going to work for Donald Trump. I think that they're going to get crushed in November. But there's a reason he's up at 1 a.m. posting about this stuff, because he's right to be panicked, because it is not going well. And Americans know it. Donald Trump resurfaced after being missing for 7 days with no explanation and spit out random words on television and actually lost all control of the ability to use language for what words actually mean. I'm going to play a clip for you. How do you define a ceasefire? And Trump goes, basically what we have right now, just fighting continues. And, you know, we've been wondering, how is it that he keeps saying the Iran war is basically over and he's ended the war 8 times? How is that possible? And it's very simple. The ceasefire is the fighting continues. If you define it that way, we've got a ceasefire in that the fighting won't stop.
1: Ceasefire. How do you define ceasefire?
2: Pretty much the way it is. It's a different part of the world. You know, I'd say in that part of the world, ceasefire is when you're shooting in a more moderate manner.
0: Moderate fighting and shooting is a ceasefire. It's so funny to me how these right wingers for a long time, and it's sort of been led by people like Jordan Peterson, argue the left has a postmodernism problem. They believe anything can mean anything. Everyone's opinion, no matter how uninformed, is valid. By the way, I'm on the left. I don't believe any of this stuff. But this is what they've argued. They just take anything and make it mean whatever, whatever they want, as Jordan Peterson would say. And then Trump goes, well, a ceasefire is when there's fighting. Really? I would love to see any definition, dictionary, a political definition, any definition that says ceasefire means fighting continues. Trump does not have any real control over what words mean. And by control, I don't mean that he gets to decide. He seems completely disconnected from the meaning of words. That's why he's spitting out these random words. And we say, what is he talking about? It just in his mind means whatever he wants it to mean. Now, a really, really nasty moment took place. As you all know, Trump's favorite targets are female reporters who ask him real questions and attempt to hold him to account and say, hey, you've got to answer as president for some of the nonsense you've said and some of the nonsense that you're doing. So Caitlin Collins asks real questions and Trump attacks her. Take a look at this nasty stuff.
2: And we'll believe it because they knew what was going on. They're crooked as hell. CNN's a very corrupt organization. But with a corrupt reporter standing right there, never smiles. She never smiles. She's a young, beautiful woman, never smiles. I never see a smile off her face. I see her standing there with hatred in her eyes, like she has hatred because we have.
0: By the way, what Trump means is she's standing there working, and there's no obvious reason to start giggling like a schoolgirl, which is apparently Trump wants this.
3: Mr. Trump, how are you so good?
0: This is maybe that sounds more like Michael Jackson. I struggle to Trump wants that. He has this stereotypical misogynistic view. They should be dressed a certain way and they should address Trump a certain way.
3: You're so nice, Mr. President.
0: And that's not reporting.
2: Borders, because we have a strong military, because we cut our taxes, because we do things that everybody wanted. And then we win our election in a massive landslide. We win 87% of the counties in this country. Nobody's ever heard of a thing like that. And that's because we're doing the right job. And we took a detour down to Iran because we can't let Iran have a nuclear weapon under any circumstances.
0: All right. Anyway, so he doesn't like that Caitlin Collins isn't smiling and isn't doing all of the different stuff. Then he goes back at Caitlin Collins again, as you may have heard, this $1.8 billion slush fund that Trump assigned himself seems to be dead. Caitlin Collins asks about it and he goes, what happened to you? You used to be a conservative from Alabama.
4: Just to clarify on what you were asked earlier, is the $1.8 billion DOJ fund dead or is it on hold?
2: It's, I'd have to ask the lawyers, I don't know. I know one thing. The weaponization. Are you talking about the weaponization fund?
4: Yeah, what's your
2: the weaponization fund, as far as I'm concerned, was a beautiful thing. It was something I didn't make it, but I heard that. I thought that was the greatest thing because people like you have abused our people so badly. The fake news.
0: Caitlin Collins asking questions is proof that January 6th rioters need to be given cash. Boy, that is some logic, huh?
2: Like CNN, like the New York Times, and like others, have abused our people. Wait a minute, be quiet. Have abused our people so badly, and you should be ashamed of yourself. You used to be a conservative. She was a conservative from Alabama. Can you believe it? But CNN, in particular, CNN.
0: I like that. I'm still, you used to be from Alabama. Well, I'm still from Alabama. So, okay, Trump very much doesn't like that. Then Trump gets into this whole thing of the Democrats, D-U-M, because a lot of people didn't know that dumb has a silent B there, which means Trump didn't know that. And Trump goes, now they're saying my deal is like the Obama deal, but it is very much not like the Obama deal.
5: Obama.
0: Right. Take a listen.
2: Iran nuclear deal penned by Barack Hussein Obama. It's one of the dumbest deals I've ever seen. And this has no relation. Barack Hussein Obama is one of the dumbest deals I've ever seen. And this has no relation. I like these morons, these Democrats, D-U-M, Democrats, that go on television and say, oh, well, this is just like the Obama deal. This is the exact opposite. This is no path to a nuclear weapon. That was a absolute path to a nuclear weapon that you couldn't have done anything about. This is.
0: Yeah. Anyway, Trump sees the writing on the wall. The best that he can hope to do right now is to put together a deal that would be like the Obama nuclear deal, but realistically not as good and not as strong. And so what he is left to do is to say it would be nothing like that, except, of course, it would. It just wouldn't have Obama's name on it. It would seek to control and limit the level of enrichment of uranium that Iran can do. It would deal with releasing some sanctioned money to the Iranians, which the Obama deal did. And Trump was hugely critical of that when it happened. And so were other Republicans. It would be the best that Trump can hope to do is to put back in place something like the Iran nuclear deal. At another moment, really just pathetic moment, Trump begs a reporter to compliment the post he put on Truth Social.
6: Today has some stern words on communism on Truth
2: Social. I just wrote that. Did you like it? Did you think it was well written?
6: Well, certainly very meaningful to a lot of Americans.
2: Well, I read it. Do you want to read it? Do you have it? You can read it. It's on Truth.
6: Sure,
2: I just wrote it.
6: For sure.
2: I just felt I've seen what's going on with communism. And I see this country. Read it. I'd love to have you.
6: Sure. You wrote that quote, communists always do well with the voters, or as they would say, the people in the early years. But in the end.
0: All right. So anyway, Trump forces a reporter to read his Truth Social post. And then finally, in Trump's infinite egomania, he says, you know, I've given speeches just like Martin Luther King. In fact, I had more people than Martin Luther King. More people.
2: And that's where Martin Luther King made his great speech. With a million people. I had the same amount of people. Actually, I had a little bit tighter. It was a little bit tighter. They said he had a million people and I had 25,000 people. And yet, if you look at the picture of comparison, the exact same location, the exact same pool, except now the pool's clean. It was filthy dirty then. But it was amazing because that was my first glimpse into politics. I made a speech and I had it. More people, in other words, you put the picture side by side, which we have, and they said, I had 25,000, he had a million, but I had more people. They were tighter. My people were tighter. But these are minor details. That's what I said. Well, wait a minute.
0: Minor details. I mean, listen, it's all completely untrue. And who cares about the truth at the end of the day? Minor details. And by the way, the quality of the speech, you can just imagine Trump's speech quality is so high. 7 days missing, and he resurfaces for this? I think we're right to be worried, my friends. Secretary of State Marco Rubio was confronted with video of Donald Trump sleeping. Now, you might say to yourself, oh boy, if he is shown a video of Trump sleeping, he will have no choice. He will have to say, yes, he was asleep. Yes. I bored him to death and he fell asleep while I was talking. You would think he would have no choice in that scenario. But no, Marco Rubio just goes, I don't know anything about that. Congressman Ted Lieu played for Marco Rubio a video of Donald Trump sleeping while Rubio was trying to talk to him during a cabinet meeting. And Marco Rubio goes, I've never seen him fall asleep. So Ted Lieu plays another video of Trump sleeping. And Marco Rubio does not acknowledge reality. Take a look at this.
5: You have been at multiple meetings with President Trump. In a moment, I'm going to show you a video of one of these meetings. It is from last December. It's a cabinet meeting. I'm going to ask you to focus on President Trump, and you will see that he is sleeping while you are talking.
7: Oh, my God.
5: Please show the video.
8: Products they make and what American farmers grow and produce.
0: So right now there's a video of the cabinet meeting. For those who are just listening today, Marco Rubio is sitting to Trump's right. He's probably 10 inches, shoulder to shoulder, 10 inches between them. And Trump is asleep.
8: That's a fair shot to be sold around the world. On issue after issue, that's been the case. You talk about foreign aid reforms. This is not our money. This is taxpayer money.
5: Secretary Rubio, have you been at more than one meeting where President Trump has fallen asleep?
7: That's false. That's false. I've never seen him fall asleep. On the contrary, the guy doesn't sleep, which is a big problem because he calls me at 2 in the morning. He calls me at 5 in the morning. And, you know, I like to sleep a little bit, maybe not 12 hours, or but at least 6. So he works. The other day he was at the Oval Office until 12:30 p.m. 12:30 a.m. I don't know what you're talking about.
5: Secretary Rubio, I'm going to show you in a moment a video that shows you just lied to Congress.
7: Oh, okay.
5: So this is a video of a cabinet meeting literally from last month where Donald Trump is sleeping while you're talking. Please show this video.
8: Coalition of countries that line up behind the peace deal.
0: We now have video from another cabinet meeting. As Ted Lieu points out, this one's last month and Trump is asleep again.
8: The board of peace, and it's still every day is a challenge, but it's been driven personally by the president. It's the reason why we're involved in this whole Ukraine-Russia conflict. That's not our war. It's not the president's war. This war started. It never would have happened if you'd been president. But this war is going on, and the president is trying to end it.
5: You are literally talking about issues of war and peace, and Donald Trump is sleeping right next to you.
7: No, he's not.
5: If Donald Trump cannot stay awake at these important meetings where the cameras are rolling, imagine what he's like when the cameras are not there.
0: Now, a lot of you wrote to me about this clip and said, David, what? Why even try when the video exists? Marco Rubio knows the video exists. Marco Rubio knows that Trump is sleeping. Why would he even try to deny it? Well, let me get to that, because the funniest part is that Marco Rubio was not asked to defend a complicated foreign policy position, for example. And he could argue one way or the other, and it's sort of a disagreement on ideas. He was essentially asked, do your eyes work? Rubio suspects that the evidence doesn't matter for the people they are dealing with. We on the left, and a lot of independents and many Republicans, we know what it looks like when humans are sleeping. We have developed and evolved to identify that is a sleeping human. But Rubio isn't concerned with that, because the people that they need, which is this hardcore MAGA base, evidence doesn't matter for them. And what does matter is that there's this culture and expectation of mandatory lying in the Trump administration. This is what happens inside of Trump world. They all understand there are certain things you are not allowed to admit. We might call this magical thinking. We might call this lying for what they perceive to be the greater good. Think back, in fact, to after the 2020 election, we had a lot of discussions on the show about polling, which found that a majority of Republicans had come to believe, yes, Trump really did win the 2020 election. Biden stole it. He didn't win it. They came to believe that. And one of the conversations we had was, do they literally believe that? Or do they believe that that's what you're supposed to say? And for a lot of the people who were saying Trump really did win 2020, they didn't believe it as a matter of fact. They knew. In cults, you know, there are certain things you're not allowed to admit. You're not allowed to admit Trump has made a mistake. Trump never admits he made a mistake. You're not allowed to admit Trump is confused. You're not allowed to admit Trump is tired. You're not allowed to admit Trump fell asleep, or that he's aging, or that he may not be as healthy as his propaganda medical documents claim. If a Biden cabinet secretary had been shown video of Biden sleeping and said, I've never seen him asleep, and then was showed another video of Biden sleeping, and not only are they shown the video, they're next to Biden in the video. And they go, nope. Fox News would run it for a year. They would have hearings. They would call it a cover-up. The issue is becoming the denial more than the sleep itself. Trump's falling asleep multiple times a week at this point. That's not the notable part. The broader approach to the denial of Trump's sleeping and health stuff, the cognitive test obsessions and the claims of perfect health, that's really becoming the bigger story. And when you think about that, you might initially say, how could Rubio deny something that's on video? Doesn't matter. Doesn't matter. Marco Rubio's body language is increasingly of, how dare you ask me about this? The cabinet meetings themselves are absurd. People take turns praising Trump. That's all that they do. If they will deny something visible on video, what won't they deny? There's nothing they won't deny. Rubio understands the assignment. You simply don't acknowledge reality. And there are still probably tens of millions of Trump supporters who are on board with denying reality. Scary state of affairs for the country. That's for sure. It's time to end the Epstein files story once and for all. I don't want to be misunderstood, so let me explain what I mean. When I say it's time to end the story, I don't mean it's time to forget about it and move on and stop talking about it. Ending the story doesn't mean we move on. Ending the story means we stop pretending that Jeffrey Epstein never existed, and we stop pretending that it is time to move on from the story. What I mean is the opposite. The reason we need to end the story is because we're not going to forget about it. We're not going to let it disappear. And one of the things that's been taking place over the last couple of months, as we are now at war and there are so many different things happening simultaneously, is that coverage of the Epstein files and web traffic, web searches for the Epstein files have gone down dramatically. Every once in a while, there's a, we're still working on it, the Epstein files are going to come out, maybe it's after the election. We want this story resolved once and for all so we can evaluate who are the alleged wrongdoers, what is the statute of limitations on their alleged crimes, is it time for criminal referrals? We want the transparency that's been promised to us for years. That's what I mean by ending the story. We have been dealing with this for years now. We've been told the truth is around the corner and, you know, the files are coming and the list is coming, the bombshell is coming. And then when the people in the Trump administration get a shot at it, former AG Pam Bondi or whoever, they go, I don't really think there are files. There's really no list. I don't really have anything. I certainly don't have anything on my desk. No, there's no more criminal referrals coming. There's no more indictments coming. And then we remember, okay, yeah, so we haven't actually gotten the files yet. And then it just kind of evaporates for a little while. And every couple months, there's another promise. Every few months, there's another delay and another explanation for why it would still be really dangerous for the public to see everything. And people are getting tired of it. What happened recently is very, very telling. As the kind of attention, the collective attention started to drift away from the Epstein files and the news cycle moved on, new controversies appeared and the people in power are really hoping that they can just wait us out. That cannot happen. We cannot forget the Epstein files and we should not stop talking about them. We need to be demanding daily. We need to conclude the transparency that was promised with actual transparency. Release all of it. Redact what really has to be redacted to protect victims and let the public see it. Now, one of the really interesting data points that should be illuminating for us in how the people in power are thinking about this is that the rules of the Epstein File Transparency Act that was signed state that redactions should be to protect victims. And yet we still got redactions protecting alleged perpetrators. That is not the transparency that we were promised for years, for years. Now, if it were up to Trump, we would never have seen anything and we would never see anything. A lot of the people that are now in power controlling a lot of the access to these files suggested before they were in power that once they are in power, we're finally going to get transparency. They criticized that the files hadn't been released. They criticized the delays. Why won't Biden this or that? And yet, as they got closer and closer to power, people like Kash Patel, Dan Bongino, who was deputy director of the FBI but quit to go back to podcasting, even Trump himself in a famous Fox News interview, said, well, the Epstein files, I'm not as sure about those. And so now that they're in charge, where the hell are the files and the transparency that was even legally required? And they are still flouting. At a certain point, the secrecy is the story. Now, it is conceivable, and I've said before, I want to follow the facts. It's conceivable that there is not anything particularly dramatic in the unreleased material. I know that there are people in my audience convinced the Epstein files will implicate Trump in crimes. I don't know about that. I think we should be cautious and only make claims that we can back up with facts. And right now, I can't back up that there are definitive evidences of Trump's criminality. Now, I know some of you are aware of a document that talks about someone who called and said, oh, 20 years earlier, I was on a yacht with Epstein. A lot of that is not proven. And circumstantially, some of it doesn't make sense. We need to be careful about what we conclude. But we can only conclude accurately if we get the files. And there's this vacuum of secrecy that understandably fills with speculation. Now, I don't know how bad what's in the files really is for Trump. Maybe it's about his friends. Maybe it's about people around him. I don't know. But he must also be making a calculation. If I'm going to go this hard against releasing the full files, there must be some reason for it. And it may be about what's in there about Trump, or it may be about other people. The best antidote to all of this, I believe, is transparency. And there's a real difference between Democrats and Republicans on this, because Democrats have been put in this position of, well, Bill Clinton might be in there. Bill Clinton might be implicated in all sorts of criminality. I don't think he is. But if that's the case, I want to know it, because I'm not a cult member. I can evaluate Clinton's presidency during the 90s and separately say, if there's skeletons in Bill Clinton's closet, I want those closet doors opened and I want lights shined inside of those closets. But it might implicate other Democrats. I don't care. Just release the files and let the consequences be what they are. I have no greater interest in covering up crimes by a Democrat than I have in covering up crimes by a Republican. It doesn't make a difference to me. So we're not going to forget about the Epstein files. We're not going to move on from the Epstein files. We're not dropping the story of the Epstein files. We're demanding that they be released. Release whatever can be legally released. Stop teasing it. Stop delaying it. Stop promising it. Give us transparency and let law enforcement consider, are there crimes here? Are there crimes here that have not expanded beyond the statute of limitations? Should there be indictments? Pam Bondi, the former AG, saying there won't be any more indictments, that's not good enough. Release the files first. We're not going to forget about it. And then we will decide. That's my approach. I was in a dangerous road rage incident a few days ago. I want to tell you about it. What I want you to tell me is, did I deserve it? Did I deserve it? I was driving up to Montreal a few days ago. And on the way up, I did the responsible thing. You know, I have an electric vehicle. I could have made it all the way to Montreal without charging. I could have done it and it would have been interesting. But my car was telling me you're only going to have 8% battery left when you get to Montreal. And, you know, it can get hilly on the way up to Montreal. I've got two kids in the car. It wouldn't be responsible of me to avoid a 10-minute charging stop to guarantee that I have no issue getting to Montreal without running out of battery while risking the possibility of ending up stranded with a couple kids. I wouldn't want that. That would be terrible. So I did the responsible thing and I said, we don't need to do it. Legally, I can keep going, but I'm going to stop to charge for 10 minutes. And it was in an area unknown to me. There were chargers inside of one of these like outdoor mall things, you know, where there's like a Dick's Sporting Goods and this sort of thing. But it's outdoor, you know, I don't even know what it's called at this point, an outdoor shopping center or whatever. As I'm about to enter the shopping center, I was under the impression that both lanes can go straight. But it turned out when I got to the red light that I was in the lane to only go right, but I wanted to go straight. So I committed what I guess would be called an infraction. When the light went from red to green, I just zoomed ahead of the first car in the lane that goes straight. There was no risk of an accident. I was nowhere close to the vehicle. I just zoomed ahead and made my way to the charger. It was one of these, like, there's stop signs every 100 feet and a bunch of cars are sort of slowly winding their way through. I get into the charging stall. I get out of the car. I walk over to the thing and I plug it into my car. And at this point, I look over and in the charging spot next to me pulls in this massive SUV. And I think I hear an engine running. So I go, that's kind of weird. And doesn't seem like the type of car that would need a charger, but I think it has nothing to do with me whatsoever. Let people do whatever they want. They're not blocking me from charging. They're doing whatever they want. And as I turn around, there's a guy 5 feet away from me, and he starts yelling. And he goes, hey, do you know you just cut my wife off and then whipped through the parking lot? And I go, oh, I'm so sorry. Where did this happen? And he goes, at that red light, you cut her off. I look over. This huge SUV that's gas-powered is parked there. The wife is in the driver's seat. So this guy clearly was riding passenger, and he is now confronting me. I am immediately thinking to myself, if you're willing to do this, you might not be stable. This is not someone I want to get into a shouting match with. I want to de-escalate. I'm sort of like properly trained police, right? I'm not thinking of let's take out a gun. I'm thinking let's de-escalate. This guy seems really agitated. And I go, oh, I'm so sorry. Are you talking about where I was in the right turn lane and I was going to go straight? And he interrupts me. He goes, and whipping through this parking lot, we don't need that. And at this point, I'm thinking to myself, well, you know, if this were a normal conversation, I would say to this guy, I don't think anybody was whipping through the parking lot. Traffic was crawling. There's stop signs every 100 feet. But I know that this is not a stable person. This is not someone you want to get into an escalated situation with. So I go, you know, I'm sorry that I upset you. And he goes, terrible idea, and turns around to walk away. At this point, I go and look in my car just to make sure that we're actually charging. And then I hear my girlfriend say, were you following us? And he goes, that's right. And the whole thing starts over again. And I go, oh, no, you do. This is not the type of person. First of all, who knows if this guy even has a gun? Who knows if this guy's stable? In my 2 decades driving, I've probably been involved in hundreds of incidents like this where someone goes straight when you're supposed to go right. And you just go, oh, they maybe shouldn't have done that. But you don't follow them through a parking lot and confront them. So I'm just hoping that this guy turns around. So I go around and the guy basically yells at me and he goes, you got to get your wife under control. Had it been a different scenario, it might have been funny to say, I'm not married. I don't know who you're talking about, but this guy was not going to hear that. So eventually he gets back into his car and he screams some obscenities at me and then ultimately drives away. Now, my instinct is always you got to de-escalate. You just don't know who's who. And this is why I am always of the approach, if I'm on a subway, if I'm on an airplane, the last thing I'm going to do is start yelling at people. Who knows who's going to follow you to your car or who the hell knows? Fortunately, we only needed to charge 10 minutes because I was like, is this guy going to get a crew of who knows who? It was a sort of like lumberjacky, rural type guy with this massive SUV in a, you know, rural upstate part. Could have been anything. Fortunately, the guy did not come back, at least within those 10 minutes. And then we were able to get out of there. We've got a great bonus show for you today. Donald Trump's primary endorsement winning streak has come to an end. We will take a first look at the Obama Presidential Center. And a MAGA candidate refuses to say how many people he has killed. It is a wacky bonus show. All of those stories and more, sign up at joinpacman.com.
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10: I just want to make sure, are you going to issue a new memo in writing, rescinding that May 18th memo?
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0: From Pacifica Radio in Los Angeles, this is the Bradcast, as heard on KPFK 90.7 FM in LA, and also in California in Red Bluff and Redding on KFOI and Round Mountains KKRN, up in Oregon on the Central Coast on KYAQ, Cottage Grove's KSO, and Eugene's KEPW. Lanchester, Pennsylvania's W News, Maui, Hawaii's KAKU, in Columbus, Ohio on WGRN, Palinville, New York's WLPP, Rochester, New York's WRFZ, down in New Orleans on WHIV, out in Gallup, New Mexico on KNIZ, Concord, New Hampshire's WNHN, Fayetteville, Arkansas's KPSQ, in Seattle on KODX, Richmond, Virginia's WRWK, Fairmont, West Virginia's WEFR, Janesville, Wisconsin's WADR, and yes, Minneapolis, St. Paul's AM 950, KTNF. 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I'm Brad Friedman, your friendly investigative blogger, journalist, troublemaker, muckraker, and all-around swell fellow, says me from bradblog.com. Thank you very much for joining us today. But I tell you what, we have barely been back a week, and I am already ready for another week off, Desi Doyen.
1: Yeah, the tsunami, the volcano news never stops.
0: What a week. No kidding. But we press on. Coming up later this hour, a few thoughts on the disaster unfolding at CBS's legendary 60 Minutes. And speaking of legendary, Desi Doyen will be here.
1: I am here
0: with our latest Green News Report, which maybe we should start it like this.
1: Oh, yeah.
0: Anyway, for 6 minutes. We'll change the name to 6 minutes. That's it. That's what we should have done. Anyway, we've got a guest standing by that I have never spoken with before, so I am really eager to do so. So please allow me to start here. A few days before Memorial Day, Donald Trump's corrupted Department of Justice announced what it described as a settlement agreement in Donald Trump's $10 billion lawsuit against his own IRS. The suit claimed that Trump and his family and his companies were somehow harmed to the tune of $10 billion after an IRS subcontractor during Trump's first term released thousands of tax returns of wealthy Americans, including several of Donald Trump's own returns, revealing that he had paid no more than $750 in federal taxes during his first 2 years in office and zero federal taxes at all in many other years. The judge overseeing the suit, in which Donald Trump was suing Donald Trump's IRS, putting him on both sides of the same case, was dubious about the entire matter. But then Trump's DOJ, representing Trump's IRS in Trump's lawsuit against them, announced a supposed settlement agreement between the parties and withdrew the original lawsuit. They didn't move in court to settle the case, in which case a judge would have had to approve the settlement. They merely dropped the case entirely, but still referred to this agreement to create a $1.776 billion fund to be used essentially at Trump's discretion to pay out any amount to anyone he likes as a settlement to the lawsuit against the IRS. A supposed anti-weaponization fund, as it was described in the DOJ document. A slush fund, as it has been referred to by both Democratic and Republican critics alike. It would be used to pay any amount to Trump allies, including the more than 1,500 rioters at the U.S. Capitol on January 6, 2021, some of whom were charged and or convicted of violently attacking police officers during the insurrection incited by Donald Trump in his failed effort to steal the 2020 election from Joe Biden and the American people who elected him. With no case before her, After it was withdrawn by plaintiffs, the federal judge overseeing the lawsuit in South Florida closed the case, though noted in her terse closing order that there was no settlement in this case since there was no case and no settlement had been brought before her. Last week, some 35 former federal judges filed a motion with that court asking the judge to reopen the case to investigate what they described as a potential fraud against the United States. That the lawsuit itself was never legitimate in the first place since the parties in the case had no conflict as they were both, yes, Donald Trump. The judge has taken up the recommendation of those esteemed former federal judges and has asked Trump and his sons and the Trump Organization to file a response to the federal judge's motion by June 12th. But that's not all. The day after U.S. District Court Judge Kathleen Williams originally closed the case, Trump's defense attorney and now acting Attorney General Todd Blanch announced an amendment to the original so-called settlement that would grant an unprecedented immunity in perpetuity to Donald Trump and his sons and his companies from investigation or audit or any penalties by the IRS, which will reportedly save them about $100 million that is believed that Trump may now owe to the IRS. In the meantime, however, the $1.8 billion slush fund itself has caused an uproar, as noted, from Democrats and some Republicans alike, so much so that Congress left town early before Memorial Day because Republicans could not agree on a way to pass an unrelated immigration bill without including a measure to either fund or kill the incredibly questionable slush fund. The entire scam became only less popular over Congress's holiday recess, and with the writing on the wall, the administration announced that they were killing the slush fund scheme, and the media reported it as such, even though it was unclear that it was really dead. On Wednesday this week, as Blanch testified to the House Judiciary Committee, he was asked about the slush fund and if it was really, truly dead by Democratic Congresswoman Grace Meng of New York.
2: Attorney General, I want to thank you for verbally committing to not moving forward with the so-called anti-weaponization fund. I just want to make sure, are you going to issue a new memo in writing rescinding that May 18th memo?
3: I'm not committing to putting anything in writing. I'm going to set it today over and over again. Okay, I mean, I don't know what the purpose of putting something in writing. I'm telling you what we're doing. Meaning, like, why do I need to put something in writing if I'm telling you what we're doing?
2: Well, you started it. You established it in writing. So it just makes sense to rescind it in writing. I think a lot of Americans, both sides of the aisle, are concerned about it, and it would restore a lot of trust about this issue.
3: Okay, I'm not committing to doing anything in writing.
2: No. Okay.
3: I mean, I'll take it under advisement.
0: He's not committing to doing anything in writing. He'll take it under advisement, however. The so-called agreement is on paper, signed by Trump's attorneys and the DOJ attorneys, who are also Trump's attorneys, and posted to the DOJ website. But though the slush fund is dead, he says he will not write that down on a piece of paper declaring it as such. And oh, by the way, DOJ has not even said that they would rescind the unprecedented immunity, the addendum to pay federal taxes owed by Trump and his sons and his companies. But we'll set that part aside for another day. When asked by CNN's Caitlin Collins on Wednesday whether the fund was really, truly dead, Trump was, shall we say, less than clear.
4: Is the $1.8 billion DOJ fund dead or is it on hold?
5: I'd have to ask the lawyers. I don't know. I know one thing. The weaponization. Are you talking about the weaponization fund?
4: Yeah, what's your decision?
5: The weaponization fund, as far as I'm concerned, was a beautiful thing. These are people that are great people that were destroyed. Their families have been destroyed.
0: These are people who have been destroyed. Their families were destroyed. Presumably, these are the people he's talking about who rioted on his behalf at the U.S. Capitol on January 6th, who Trump has variously called victims and hostages, who were otherwise simply filled with love that day. That day in which more than 140 law enforcement officials were sent to the hospital. One died, and others later took their own lives. But the slush fund payments, if they occur, won't go to those cops. It'll go to those who attacked those cops. Back in the U.S. Senate on Thursday, where Republicans, at least some of them, have said they virulently oppose the entire slush fund idea, or at least the idea of giving money to those who violently attacked law enforcement officials. Well, back in the Senate, there seems to be a dispute about whether the Senate will actually ban the slush fund in the text of their immigration funding bill that they're hoping to pass under reconciliation rules, which allows them to pass it with a simple majority vote without needing to overcome a filibuster, or if they will just not include a provision to fund it, essentially punting the fight for another day. As we go to air, the wrangling over that bill is underway in the U.S. Senate. Under those reconciliation rules, essentially unlimited amendment votes may be called by Democrats, that in exchange for Republicans being able to pass their bill with a simple majority vote. But Senate Republicans on Thursday rejected an effort by Democrats to formally kill Trump's push for that $1.8 billion fund to compensate people who claim they were victimized by the government. Senate Democrats forced the vote at the start of the marathon voting session known as a Votorama that will allow votes on amendments to the $70 billion GOP immigration funding bill ahead of final passage. If that measure from the Democrats had succeeded, it could have jeopardized that immigration enforcement funding package, which is a key Trump priority. The effort to kill the fund, however, failed 49-50, with Republican Senator Susan Collins, John Husted, and Dan Sullivan all running for re-election this year, crossing party lines to vote with Democrats. The vote put Republicans, however, in a tough spot, given that many claim they want to see that fund shut down, but they don't want to derail the larger immigration enforcement bill. So that wrangling will continue, but all of it is still of great interest to those J6ers who were reportedly thrilled to hear that even after Trump had pardoned them all of them, freeing hundreds of violent criminals from prison on his very first day in office in his second term, that now, well, now they would actually get paid for their crimes. One of them, as AP reported last weekend, is David Johnston, a licensed attorney. When he illegally entered the Capitol on January 6th with a mob of Trump supporters, more than 5 years later, Johnston is now offering to help his fellow J6ers apply for payouts from the new fund for people claiming to be victims of a weaponized government. He'll do it for a 10% cut of any award. He said, "I think the narrative is changing about how the history of that day is being told." He said in a video on social media, "I think good things are happening for us." Some in the so-called J6 community are already staking claims, even though the government has not even established an application process. And as two judges have frozen use of the fund for now, the administration claims, though not in writing, that the fund is dead and Congress has yet to decide whether it'll ever be funded at all, even if it does exist. Nonetheless, as the AP report details, plenty of J6ers are eager for a payout from that fund, including, for example, the Florida man who posed for photos with then-House Speaker Nancy Pelosi's podium, who argued he deserves to be compensated for the cost of his infamy. A rioter from New Jersey, described by prosecutors as a Nazi sympathizer, who hailed the new fund as, quote, good news, not just for J6ers, but all victims of weaponization, unquote. And a Texas man who received a 7-year prison sentence for storming the Capitol with a metal tomahawk, who celebrated the fund as, quote, payback for victims of Biden's tyranny. But not all of the J6ers are lining up in hopes of a payday. Jason Riddle, a U.S. Navy veteran from New Hampshire who was sentenced to 90 days behind bars after pleading guilty to riot charges, publicly rejected a pardon from Donald Trump and told AP that it would be, quote, ridiculous for him or any other J6 rioter to get government compensation for it. Quote, I'd love money, said Riddle, but I can't accept that. Joining us now is Jason Riddle, a now former supporter of Donald Trump, who credits his time in prison as helping him gain perspective, eventually leading him out of the MAGA movement. Jason Riddle, thank you for joining us today on the broadcast, sir.
6: Hi, Brad. Thanks for having me.
0: So why didn't you accept your pardon from the president? And why wouldn't you take money from this so-called anti-weaponization fund if it ever actually came to fruition?
6: I can't take money from the fund because I'm not a victim of January 6th. I was a criminal. I stood right next to the people. I don't know if it was the same gentleman who sprayed Brian Sicknick with OC spray, but I stood right next to someone who was spraying a police officer with pepper spray from top to bottom. So I very well could have been standing next to the people who killed Brian Sicknick. I don't know. Mm-hmm. And it's something that keeps me up at night, and it sucks. But, you know, the only thing, you know, I can't take that back, but I cannot do it again. And the way you don't do it again is by acknowledging it happened in the first place. So for me to accept money, that'd be claiming that I'm somehow a victim. I'm not. You know, I was a criminal on that day. And, you know, and I can't accept money for that. You know, this money is a slap in the face to the officers who were killed. You know, if there's any money, if anything, mm-hmm. you know, it should be going to their families, not to us.
0: What do you think when you, you know, I mentioned some of these other folks, folks that are known, the guy who stole the podium and you know, other folks who brought weapons and so forth, when they say, great, things are changing, the tide is turning, we're finally getting what we're owed. What are your thoughts when you see that sort of thing, when you hear that sort of thing?
6: You know, life obviously was down for them. And, you know, Trump isn't wrong when he says families were destroyed, but, you know, they weren't, you know, destroyed by their own actions. You know, everyone had their own motives for going down there on that day. I knew Trump was lying and I still went down there. That's, you know, that's something that was very wrong with me, that I'm, you know, trying to put myself in a place. You know, for starters, I was unemployed while doing it. I keep myself gainfully employed now. You know, I think there's a lot of comfort in Trump's lies. You know, it sucks knowing that I was, you know, standing shoulder to shoulder with cop killers, mm-hmm. but it's lies. It's false comfort. It's not going to help you in the long run. And you're not going to learn anything in the long run. And all these people are going to, you know, I think we're going to see, well, I mean, we've already seen a lot of the people involved in January 6th getting rearrested. Someone on the first day was shot and killed. I mean, we're going to see a crime wave.
0: Well, I hadn't realized that you went there. So I was sort of under the impression that you had a change of heart after all of this, after you pled guilty and everything. You went down to D.C. knowing that he was lying about this, lying about the 2020 election?
6: Yes, I knew he was lying and I didn't care. I went down anyways.
0: Why didn't you care?
6: I had just quit the post office. And I was drinking heavily. I'm an alcoholic, recovering alcoholic. Now I was not recovering at the time. And, you know, irrational thought, you know, was just taking over my life. And I was just, you know, I should have been more concerned about getting a job. You know, my husband, we didn't get divorced, but we almost got divorced at the time. And, those are the things I should have been focusing on. I wasn't.
0: Why did you actually then come down? What did you expect to happen? What did you think was gonna happen? Even though you knew he was lying, what were you hoping to see?
6: I thought I was going to my final Trump rally. You know, as my life fell apart, I got fired from corrections. I was drinking every single day. My husband and I, we split up. We didn't divorce, but we separated. And I had nothing that was working in my life. So I would cling on to these false victories, and I'd go on social media and I'd tout about Trump rallies, and I'd go to Trump rallies, the only place where I felt like I belonged to anyone. And it had to be complete strangers who I'd never see again. Those are the only people I can get along with. And,

0: That's something you felt as well?
1: Yes, and it gave me a fake uniform to wear. I got fired from corrections. I couldn't serve in the military anymore. I lost the ability. I was becoming a non-functioning alcoholic. So, but I go to these Trump rallies, and now I got the MAGA uniform on. I'm a real Trumper. I'm a loyal Trumper. And one thing I thought about a lot in prison too is like, you know, that's when I really started to change how I feel, you know, about Trump. And it was like, how can I be loyal to someone who doesn't value the truth? And like, he puts loyalty above the truth. You have to be loyal to him before you're loyal to the truth. That's pretty hard.
0: Did you serve your full 90 days in prison?
1: I did.
0: And and as AP describes it, that helped you gain perspective. Tell me about that. What perspective did you gain? And were you jailed with other J6ers at the time?
1: I wasn't jailed with other J6ers. And I think prison actually made it worse. It was I credit rehabilitation and getting sober. Mm. My probation officer put me on a breathalyzer. Mm-hmm. And by the time I went to prison, I had 11 months sobriety on me. Mm. And in prison, though, it had kind of an opposite effect because I was the Jan Sixer inmate. I was more or less a celebrity there. Everyone would meet the Jan Sixer, and my nickname was Trump. Every single day I got called Trump, and it was a little bit of an ego boost. And I think that's one thing I only did my 90 days. It's a little easier for me than the guy who did 7 years or did 3 years. So, I just recently talked to this Gen Sixer who has a very similar background in crimes as I do, Brandon Fellows. Mm-hmm. You know, he smoked a joint inside the Capitol building. I raided a liquor cabinet. Mm-hmm. And but I did 3 months. He did 3 years. Mm. So, so when Trump talks about, families being destroyed, I can understand how he can relate to that. And that's why I like to look at Brandon Fells and see what's going on with him, because I easily could have ended up in a jail cell next to him. And he was in the D.C. jail next to the militia people who went down. And like, mm-hmm. So if he wasn't, he became radicalized in there.
0: So he hasn't made the journey you have towards sanity. He's sort of
1: He's excited. He went on CNN and he did a interview, and he said he's filing a claim for $30 million.
0: Well, listen, his life, his family's life, whatever, was destroyed, but it wasn't destroyed by Biden's weaponization. It was destroyed by him and the choices that he made. Right.
1: I would. That's how I think so. I believe so. Yes. I don't know if he feels that way. I can't speak for him.
0: Do you think that have you met J6ers who were actually treated inappropriately, victimized by a weaponized DOJ as you see it?
1: No, I have not. I went to minimum security prison, and it was more or less like a nursing home. Most of the inmates were senior citizens. I didn't fear for my life. I didn't fear for my safety. I've read stories about the DC jail where the people who were arrested on that day and held from that day, that the conditions I believe the jail might have been shut down actually. Mm. And it was this whole thing how it was bad there before the J6ers showed up, but because of J6 happening, drawing attention on it, that they ended up reforming the jail.
0: Yeah, one of these things that kind of drives me crazy. There's this Republican woman in Colorado, Tina Peters. I don't know if you followed her story. She, of course, did some very terrible stuff with voting systems and so forth. And she was jailed for 9 years. She was recently pardoned ridiculously or given clemency by the Democratic governor of Colorado. But one of the first things she said coming out was, I'm going to work on prison reform. You sure do see a lot of Republicans coming out of prison all of a sudden concerned about prison reform. Kind of drives me crazy. Anyway, I digress. So what is it that so it wasn't anything in jail necessarily that brought you to your senses here? It was essentially that you stopped drinking.
1: Yes, I quit drinking, and I started to see. I wasn't a Trump supporter. I was a Trump obsessor. I mean, I I don't think you could have a conversation with me without me ever bringing it up. I had to bring it up every day, and I had it on social media all the time. It took me years to throw away everything. I kept finding.

0: things. I think I threw out all my Trump paraphernalia, and next thing you know, I find a pair of Trump socks. And it was an unhealthy obsession that has caused a lot of problems. And by not engaging that behavior, I've been finding it much easier to being a contributing member of society. And I'm going to kind of stick with that, and no taxpayer dollars for me.
1: So you're not gonna. Well, I think that in all of this, you eventually, we talked about, mentioned, you found the Leaving MAGA movement. Has that been helpful? Tell me about that, because we like Rich Loges a lot on this show. I had him on several times. Tell me about your experience with them, and if it's something that might be valuable for other folks like you.
0: It is, you know, I was, he came after I refused the pardon. He reached out to me and asked me if I'd like to, do a bio, and, I did it. And, they have meetings about once a week. You catch up and just talk about, why you became a Trump supporter and why you left. And, it's just kind of, it's more or less just like a gateway. I found it very similar to, I used AA for quitting drinking, and it's more or less, it's a support group. That's what it is. You know, a lot of people, they were turning to politics for support, and this is a gateway to stop turning to politics for support, especially Trump politics.
1: Yeah. I mean, I guess it sort of replaces that sense of community that you found with the Trumpers. Hopefully you find it with others who are now leaving MAGA. There's some debate, Jason Riddle, in the non-MAGA community about how forgiving we should be towards folks like you who are, you know, trying to leave, who are trying to correct your life and put things right. What is your thought on that? I mean, it's a good question. You know, you should have known better, Jason. You were in the U.S. Navy. You were a corrections officer, for crying out loud, watching other law enforcement officials being harmed here. Should we forgive you for that, or should we welcome you and give you an off ramp?
0: I reached out to a reporter that talked to Brian Sicknick's brother, and I was like, would you be interested in maybe passing along? I would like to, like apologize to him. And, I never heard back. And, I tried to think from his point of view, and, I wouldn't, and that's okay. I don't need to be forgiven. I need to not put myself back in that position. I'm going to focus a little less on what people, you know, I'm people getting a reaction out of everyone, and just, you know, maintaining, living the rehabilitated lifestyle. It's,
1: And for people who don't remember, Brian Sicknick was the officer who actually died after collapsing at the Capitol. He died the next day in the hospital. Jason, really fascinating talking with you about all of this, and I'm encouraged and I'm hopeful about your path. Do you have any recommendations for other MAGA folks out there or their families? I know that was a big thing. That's always been a big thing with Rich Loges, is, you know, supporting the friends and family of MAGA folks. Do you have any recommendations for people like you who might be non-MAGA curious, so to speak?
0: You know, leavingmaga.org. It's a good place to check out. No one will know you looked at it. And yeah, and it's just seeing other people's stories. Like, I'm glad you brought that up. I forgot about, like, just hearing the stories of the people affected by relatives of MAGA. We had an elderly woman saying, my grandson just called me the C word on social media over politics. And, you know, and I lost, I, you know, the family's destroyed. It applies to me too. I lost a lot of relatives and friends along the way. They just, like, the things I was putting on social media just wasn't normal. And they became uncomfortable, and they distanced themselves from me. And, you know, it's looking into Leaving MAGA, you know, it was nice seeing that I'm not the only person who's been through that. And,
1: did they, have they welcomed you back to the fold, the family?
0: Some. Some not so much. That's okay. You know.
1: All right. Well, listen, Jason, really appreciate you joining us today, giving us some perspective on all of this. Really appreciate the tough road you're going down right now, and, you know, coming to terms with where you were and where you're going. Jason Riddle, a former U.S. Navy veteran and former MAGA. You can, as he notes, get more information on stories like his at leavingmaga.org, whether you are in MAGA, whether you are a family member or a friend of someone who is. leavingmaga.org. They're great folks over there. Jason Riddle, really appreciate speaking with you today, sir. And don't be surprised if we give you a shout in the future.
0: All right. Thanks, Brad.
1: Thanks, Jason. Okay. Well, he seems like a nice guy.
2: Yes. And somebody who's definitely gone through a redemption arc.
1: It sounds like, you know, because he had trouble with alcohol and so forth, but it sounds not unlike Rich Loggia's story and
2: yes.
1: others that I've heard. You know, Rich always likes to say, you know, he was MAGA and he's got the dozen Make America Great hats to prove it.
2: Yes.
1: Same with this guy. Same with Jason, you know, buying all that gear. The mindset. And I guess it's just something that those of us who didn't fall for it or don't fall for it can't seem to understand. But the mindset of a lot of these folks who buy all this merchandise, who buy into to this, I mean, I guess it really is like a cult. I guess that's how a cult works.
2: Well, yeah. I mean, I think it's also sort of a similar thing to what you hear with street gangs, for example. It gives people a sense of belonging. It gives them a family. It gives them a community that they were missing earlier. And it kind of speaks to, you know, the sort of epidemic of loneliness in America today, that everything is so fractured and people aren't seeing each other in person anymore. There aren't any community spaces to meet in anymore. It's really difficult to make connection and community in America today. So I think, and that on top of the pandemic just fed into a lot of these things that sort of brought together folks into this really
1: and that was back,
2: sad mindset.
1: Back in 2020 when the only place you could find a crowd at that point in the middle of the pandemic was, in fact, at a Trump rally.
2: Yeah.
1: So,
2: you know, and when he talks about, you know, what recommendations for family and friends of folks who have sort of felt lost to the MAGA crowd. Well, obviously different people are going to have a different reaction to this. But, you know, personally, I think it doesn't make a whole lot of sense to punish your family members or your friends if they finally find their way back to sanity and they find a way to feel a genuine remorse for what happened and where they went. And I think it actually helps bring them back if they have a community and a family to go to.
1: Those MAGA folks in your family coming around yet?
2: Not yet.
1: Okay.
2: But a couple of them have backed off of it and seem to recognize that, hey, that was wrong, and I wish I hadn't done that.
1: Not by quite as much gear as Trump gear as they were. All right, we got to get out. We got to get to a quick break. We'll come back with some thoughts on, 60 Minutes and the state of the media and the state of the world and the state of Desi Doyen and the Green News Report. All still ahead on today's broadcast. I'm Brad Friedman.
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0: at the press. Let's see what they have to say. It's Good News Week. Davy Jones has cut his
1: hair. Spoiler alert. Not very good news week. Welcome back to the Bradcast. Brad Friedman from bradblog.com. There has been so much going on this week that we have not even touched on in truth. One of the biggest stories of the week, the apparent destruction of CBS News's 60 Minutes, which has for decades been not only the top-ranked news program, but in many weeks and many years over the decades, the top-ranked program, period, overall on network television. But with the takeover of CBS News by Paramount Skydance owner, the very Trumpy David Ellison, and with the installation of Trumpy opinion columnist Barry Weiss as editor-in-chief of CBS News, despite any experience in television journalism at all, well, like so many things that Donald Trump touches in any way, CBS News itself appears to be collapsing, with the CBS Evening News, once headed up by the likes of Walter Cronkite and Dan Rather, pretty much crashing and burning in the ratings ever since Barry Weiss tapped Tony DuCoppel as anchor, and 60 Minutes appears all but decimated after now four of its top correspondents are gone, leaving just three out of the previous team of seven, along with two executive producers who have been fired at the once storied independent television news magazine. And one of the things about 60 Minutes was that it was independent even from CBS News.
2: Yep.
1: The story just exploded this week after a meeting on Monday included a confrontation between 20-year 60 Minutes veteran correspondent Scott Pelley and the show's new executive editor, a guy just tapped by Barry Weiss after she had fired the previous executive producer last week for still unexplained reasons, a guy by the name of Nick Bilton, a tech writer who also apparently has little or no television experience, as I understand it. The staff meeting included demands from Pelley to know why the previous executive producer and two other correspondents were fired from the program a week or so ago. And the meeting reportedly included Pelley charging that Bilton had slim experience for the job at best and accused Barry Weiss of trying to, quote, murder 60 Minutes. Quote, she does not love this place. She was brought in to kill it and is doing exactly that, Pelley reportedly said to Bilton in Bilton's first meeting with the staff that Weiss did not attend, following a meeting with Pelley alone then the next day with Bilton and Weiss. Pelley was fired by email in a note that from Bilton calling out Pelley's conduct in the meeting on Monday. Quote, yesterday, you hijacked my first meeting with staff to disparage me, my qualifications, and my intentions with remarkable incivility and contempt, wrote Bilton. After the filing, Pelley issued a public statement in response, accusing the network's news executives of silencing employees and claiming they instructed him, quote, to inject falsehood and bias into his reporting at 60 Minutes. Quote, 60 Minutes has been the number one program in America for decades because our beloved audience finds integrity, quality, and humanity in our stories, Pelley wrote in the lengthy statement that he shared on social media on Wednesday morning. When stewardship of the program passed to my colleagues and me, our responsibility was to expand energetically into a new age of media technology while preserving the values our audience expects. Now, the new owner of our network is casting this legend aside, he writes, apparently to curry a moment of favor with the Trump administration. That sounds about right, doesn't it? Pelley criticized the new leadership at CBS. He said, quote, last month, 60 Minutes lost its DNA when our entire senior leadership and two of our best on-air correspondents were cruelly fired without cause. Good people were silenced because they stood up for our audience. They stood for fairness and against the forces of political bias. They stood for professionalism against chaos, said Pelley, referring to two of the correspondents, Cecilia Vega and Sharon Alfonsi, who were fired. Sharon Alfonsi had a story that was held up by Barry Weiss at the very last second regarding the Seacott prison that Donald Trump was sending migrants, arresting them here in this country, sending them down to this gulag in El Salvador. It was a story about that Barry Weiss held up at the last minute last season, and Sharon Alfonsi said that it was for political reasons only. Pelley continued, and now we get to the really disturbing part, frankly. For my part, new management has instructed me to inject falsehoods and bias into a politically sensitive story. I've been told to include assertions that are unverified. To date, in every case, he says, I have managed to ignore those instructions or refuse them. Recently, politicians have been invited to choose correspondents for interviews on the broadcast, giving politicians control over 60 Minutes interviews. That is not how this is done, he writes. Finally, incompetence and unprofessionalism in the new management have wreaked havoc, he said. In a case involving one of my stories, the entire program came within 19 minutes of not getting on the air at all.
2: Wow.
1: He concluded his statement by saying that he was departing after, quote, 37 years at CBS with one emotion, a heart brimming with gratitude for the men and women of CBS News who encouraged and enriched my work, very often at the risk of their own lives. I pray for a day when those people and their ideals are honored again, a day when sanity, competence, and courage return. Weiss, for her part, addressed Pelley's termination on the network's morning call on Wednesday, according to an audio recording of the meeting obtained by The Guardian. Yes, an audio recording. The knives are out at CBS. Quote, said Weiss, I know I speak for myself, and I hope I speak for everyone here when I say that I'm only interested in working in a newsroom that is built on trust and mutual respect. We cannot do our work without it. The foundation was broken on Monday, referring to that meeting where Pelley accused Weiss of being sent to murder 60 Minutes. And despite our attempts to engage with Scott Pelley and to find a way back, referring to the meeting with Pelley himself on Tuesday, unfortunately, we weren't able to do so, and so we had to part ways, Weiss said, according to the audio recording. We did not want that to happen, she said, but that's the path he chose, referring to Pelley. Pelley then released another statement on Wednesday afternoon contesting Weiss's assertion about the meeting held the day earlier, suggesting that, in fact, no attempt at a detente was made. Quote, Barry Weiss knows what she said is not true. In the meeting on Tuesday, in which I was effectively fired, there was no effort to, quote, find a way back, as Weiss said in the editorial meeting. At no point did anyone in the Tuesday meeting suggest there could be steps taken by either side that would lead to a resolution. In fact, Weiss, CBS executive Tom Sabrowski, who was also in that Tuesday meeting, and Nick Bilton refused to answer my questions. I asked Weiss a number of questions about why she fired the entire staff of 60 Minutes a few days before and without cause. I'm, quote, I'm not answering that question, she said. I asked why she did not come to 60 Minutes offices to explain her actions. Quote, I'm not answering that question, she said. Why did she fire 60 Minutes executive producer Tanya Simon? Quote, I'm not answering that question. Why fire correspondent Cecilia Vega? I'm not answering that question. Why fire correspondent Sharon Alfonsi? I'm not answering that question. Later in the new statement, Pelley said, I am pained that the staff of CBS News was misled in the Wednesday morning conference call. These executives cannot gain the trust of staff with lies. This is antithetical to everything that we stand for and reveals contempt for what journalists do. Now, I don't know, of course, who's telling the truth about what happened in that Tuesday meeting. I was not there. I do know that Scott Pelley has been a trusted voice of the news and of CBS News in 60 Minutes for 20-something years at 60 Minutes, and then another decade or so before that at CBS News overall.
2: Yeah, he has earned half of the Emmys that 60 Minutes has earned.
1: Really?
2: As a show, yes.
1: So I suspect that you've heard at least some of this ugly story by now, and I suspect there will be more to come as things continue to fall apart at both 60 Minutes and CBS, where Donald Trump has already, by the way, taken credit for the removal of the legendary Stephen Colbert from The Late Show after 11 years there as the top-rated program in late-night television, because he didn't like the things that Stephen Colbert said about him. But what's happening at CBS and at 60 Minutes is not just newsroom drama, however. It is, in fact, a political assault on a journalistic institution and, yes, on the free press itself by a new corporate billionaire owner hoping to curry favor with the president. In fact, it was reported only after Ellison's private meeting with Trump's corrupt FCC chair, Brendan Carr, that David Ellison's attempt to buy Paramount was given the green light. And then after a face-to-face meeting with Donald Trump himself, that the new Paramount Skydance company run by Ellison received the go-ahead from the administration to buy Time Warner, to buy Warner Brothers at this point, which owns CNN. Which, yes, is where all of this is going. After taking out CBS, CNN will be next. CNN is next on the menu, presuming the purchase of Warner Brothers actually closes, as expected, in the coming months. We will see the same undermining of CNN as Trump takes out as many institutions as he possibly can who report on him and his failing administration accurately and truthfully. This is where we are, and this is why I continue to remind you every day about the importance of supporting independent media, not just folks like us at bradblog.com and the Bradcast, etc., though we do appreciate your support, but wherever you get your news from right now, particularly if they are an independent outlet that survives thanks to support from the public, as opposed to, you know, mega corporations who do not serve at the public's interest, but apparently in the interest of their corporate shareholders, and really, for pretty much the first time in our nation's history, as far as I can tell, at the pleasure of the President of the United States himself. In this case, a quickly devolving and degrading President of the United States. I know I talk a lot about elections on this show as our only way out of this nightmarish Trump era. But as long as we have covered elections, we've also covered the media and the need for a robust, independent media, both large and small. It was in no small part failure by the corporate media to report honestly and accurately on Donald Trump about a decade or so ago now, that has brought us to this terrible moment and these terrible events. And things will get worse before they get better. But if that is ever going to happen, if things are ever going to get better, we need to make sure that there are folks still able to afford to tell you the truth every day over your public airwaves and elsewhere. So, yeah, what's happening at CBS is much more than network news drama. It is a warning. And the warning light right now is flashing bright red. So please do your part. Help all of us who care about truth and freedom and the press and freedom of speech to even survive, whatever that might mean as you see it. All right, speaking of, Desi Doyen and the Green News Report is next up on the Bradcast. I'm Brad Friedman. 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From Desi Doyen and myself, thank you. All right, speaking of truth and news and independence and
2: justice and the American way.
1: 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Now in our 18th year, by the way, let's get to it. Our latest Green News Report.
3: Those measuring devices being taken away around the Americas really has a worldwide effect.
2: Trump administration moves to dismantle crucial ocean monitoring system.
4: People are leaving the coast in Louisiana. But it's going to accelerate in the course of this century. And those people are going to have to go somewhere.
2: New study warns New Orleans faces significant sea level rise and should start planning relocation now. Plus, Trump EPA rolls back limits on climate warming super pollutants.
1: What are climate warming super pollutants?
2: Those are chemicals used in refrigerants.
1: And that's bad?
2: That's bad.
1: All of those bad stories and more straight ahead from BrandBlog.com. I'm Brad Friedman.
2: And I'm Desi Doyen.
1: Stand by for 6 minutes of independent green news, politics, analysis, and snarky comment.
5: There's nothing wrong with the refrigerant other than sometimes it makes your food too cold. So we ended the anti-refrigerant movement in this country.
1: Hey, didn't you hear Desi? It's bad. What are you doing? This is your Green News Report. I swear Desi Doyen, Donald Trump never listens to a word you have to say, but if he did, boy, would things be a lot better. What do you got for us today?
2: Well, first, a few remaining news items from while we were out. A new Tulane University study warns that New Orleans, Louisiana will likely be ground zero for climate migration due to rising sea levels. That's partly because sea level rise from man-made climate change is accelerating, but also Louisiana's coastline is both sinking and rapidly eroding from being carved up by decades of oil and gas industry operations.
1: Yep.
2: The researchers warn that planning should begin now for an orderly, managed retreat to relocate New Orleans and coastal communities to higher ground, or else let climate crisis chaos decide the state's future.
1: Yeah, I think we'll end up doing that one.
2: While we were out at the United Nations, more than 140 countries voted to affirm a landmark non-binding opinion from the International Court of Justice declaring that countries that don't act to protect the climate system could violate international law. It opened the door for affected countries to seek damages from the world's worst polluters.
1: Nice.
2: The measure passed despite efforts from the U.S., Saudi Arabia, Russia, and Iran to derail it.
1: I wonder why they were against it.
2: The Trump Environmental Protection Agency removed restrictions on potent climate-warming greenhouse gases used in refrigeration, reversing limits signed into law by Donald Trump himself in his first term. Hydrofluorocarbons are regarded as super pollutants. EPA now claims that rules restricting HFCs are just too costly for grocery stores. But Bloomberg News found EPA's cost-benefit analysis simply omitted any benefits.
1: So Donald Trump was against these refrigerants before he was in favor of them.
2: Exactly.
1: I guess he's been paid off by big grocery.
2: Industry groups don't want the repeal. They say manufacturers have already redesigned their products and retooled their factories.
1: Didn't Trump do the same thing with light bulbs?
2: Yes.
1: Huh.
2: In science, an alarming development, the Trumpified National Science Foundation, which funds scientific research, has announced that it is shutting down the crucial Ocean Observatories Initiative. That's an ocean monitoring network of underwater sensor arrays that provide critical, irreplaceable data on ocean temperatures, fisheries, marine heat waves, ocean chemistry, global currents, and even tsunamis. not just shutting it down, but actively dismantling the $365 million system paid for by taxpayers.
1: Wow.
2: Professor Matthew England of the Australian Research Council warned of the crippling loss of critical data, not just for the U.S., but globally, at a time when the world's oceans are dynamically shifting due to climate change.
3: It's really important for industries such as fisheries and aquaculture. It's also important for understanding how our oceans are changing to have these monitoring systems in place. And having put all that money and investment into putting the measuring devices in place, it really is a backward step to be removing them.
1: Well, it's under the water. Donald Trump can't see them. He has no clue what they actually do. Let's get rid of them.
2: Also, it means ignoring climate science.
1: Added benefit.
2: And finally, there's a new side benefit to all-electric school buses, in addition to protecting kids' lungs and saving schools money by ditching costly diesel fuel. In Massachusetts, once the school year ends, a new pilot program will utilize parked electric school buses as big yellow batteries, sending their power back to the grid, boosting energy supplies during peak summer demand, and earning revenue for cash-strapped school districts.
1: Cool. 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I'm Brad Friedman.
2: And I'm Desi Doyen.
1: And this has been your Green News Report. All right, I'm riding my magic bus the hell out of here. Thank you very much, Desi Doyen, our executive producer. Thanks as well to my guest today, Jason Riddle, and all of you for spending a portion of your day or night with us. 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
2: Yes, but definitely visit the site because it's very cool now.
1: Whether you hope to donate or not.
2: Exactly.
1: Love to have you there. What else? Where am I? 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I'm bradcast@bradblog.com. And you'll find me on the social medias. Yes, including Blue Sky at The Brad Blog. That's it. We will see you at all of the above. Until we see you here next time, I'm Brad Friedman. Good luck, world.

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4: Oh, my pleasure.
3: So, you know, look, we've been doing this project about when bad things happen, how do people respond, and caregiving being a huge part of this. And you've called caregiver burnout one of the defining challenges for families like mine. From your vantage point, what does that burnout actually look like in a family, in their day-to-day life for the typical family? What's that look like?
4: Well, it's a little different for everybody, and everybody's story is a little different. So you had a tremendous thing happen in a shocking, unplanned way with your wife, but many people do it for their parents, and it's kind of a morbid thought process of the aging of what can happen to me. Not if I pass away, but if I continue to live and need help. So what happens is people are living longer, and now the children are married, and them and their spouse work. So you have them worrying about work, worrying about an aging parent, and many times they have kids of their own. So it's called the sandwich generation of worry about your kids, worry about your parents or your grandparents, and then worry about your career. So you know, we all live busy lives, and this is just adding something on that. You know, when you're growing up, you're not thinking about, well, I have to take care of my parents as well as my kids. So it's kind of a shock to the system.
3: Yeah. A lot of the caregivers I've talked to, the sandwich generation as well, because I've got friends like that as well. But especially people in my situation, they never feel like they're doing enough, you know, whether it's, you know, caring for their loved one, their parents, their spouse, their kids, whatever. They're failing at work. They're failing at everything. There's this constant sense that I'm not keeping up and I'm not, you know, I'm doing this. So what are the most common emotional pressures you see, and what tends to push people kind of over the edge into burnout?
4: Yeah. So it's a feeling of lacking. So, and sometimes there's the family dynamics involved. So I've seen situations where the parents do want the children to be the primary caregivers, and the children just are not in positions to say no. So it's like when you're in being trained, when you get into the airplane, that you should put your mask on first before the person next to you, whether it's a child or whatever.
3: Yeah.
4: Same thing will happen is, if you're not looking at for your own emotional well-being, you can slip into depression. And there's a whole host of things that could be abuse of drugs or whatever, or just the lack of sleep and the feeling of inadequacy can just spiral people into just almost like paralysis of like, I don't feel like anything I'm going to do is going to be sufficient. So why am I going to try and just like, lashing out. There could be anger, depression. The list just goes on. It really depends on each person's personality and situation.
3: And then you throw the financial pressures that come along with this. Because, you know, one of the things that that, you know, I've been talking to people about is, you know, especially in my kind of situation, as aging parents come on, you kind of understand that at some point this is possibly going to happen, might have more time to prepare. But I look at our situation where it was immediate. You know, a lot of people that I've spoken to have really struggled with the financial aspect of now being this caregiver. And I don't know that our laws and, you know, our system is set up to help folks in either scenario as well as it should, especially given the fact that, you know, we don't have a real good system for people to go into long-term care. Most people can't come anywhere near affording it. So it just seems like it falls onto the backs of the most vulnerable.
4: Yeah, that's a great point. What happens is you pay out of pocket if you want outside care for the most part, unless you have something like long-term care insurance. And then in your case, you take your vows in sickness and in health till death do us part. And this is a real challenge of like, wow, I thought maybe this would happen in our 70s and 80s, but it's happening now and something real. And it's just, you know, the support, you know, family and friends, unless you're in a situation, it's really hard to have a strong empathy towards someone. And then you may be surrounded like, where are the government programs? Where are this? Where is that? And, you know, nothing is there. And you want to lash out and you just, you know, and you don't know where to go. And another thing that's in general, in terms of the way the healthcare system it works and just overall, it's very fragmented. And you're trying to piece information here and there and trying to make the best of it on top of everything else that life has for you.
3: Now, your company, Applause Home Health, or Home Care, is a for-profit company. Your business is getting folks, you know, people like me or others, the help that we might need. And I want to be upfront with that. This is a for-profit thing. You're placing folks in there. How is what you do helpful to folks like me?
4: Well, there's a flexibility to it because if you come to a professional agency, we can dial up and dial things back pretty easily. So if there's a terminology called respite care. So if you need to go on vacation, you can't be around and you just need to do something and you worry about care for your wife, we can parachute in and do it temporarily. So going to a reputable agency allows the flexibility to be able to do some of the things in your life that you want to do without feeling, number one, the guilt, and number two is the worry that, you know, my wife or my loved one isn't being well taken care of. So there's and for the most part, the people that receive the care don't want to be a burden.
3: Right.
4: So they understand, especially if they're alert and oriented, they still want you to do what you need to do. But there's just that guilt overall of saying, yeah, but I feel obligated. So we can come in, parachute in, and kind of like, you know, tailor it to whatever that situation is. If it's a certain limited number of hours, if it's temporary, we can come in and do it that way. Or for something longer term, obviously we can do that too.
3: Yeah, just to get to the gym. But, you know, the thing is, and I feel this myself, asking for that is almost kind of like I'm failing. So, you know, I'm failing in all of these other places, and I know this to be true from other people I've spoken to, that you can never seem to do enough. And your analogy I use all the time about, you know, being on the plane and putting your own mask on first. But it's hard to overcome that for a lot of folks. And for some folks I've talked to, it's almost impossible. So how do you get over that, do you think?
4: Yeah, sometimes it's sitting down, like, let's say in your situation, it'd probably be sitting down with your wife and having a conversation without you. With her and just going over, okay, how do you feel? And then sometimes an outsider coming in that's not involved in the situation is they don't have all the history. They don't have all that, I don't want to call it baggage. Let's call it history of the situation. So it's easier for me to go into a home, have a conversation with the loved one or the family member, kind of like a sidebar, and then having a real conversation of saying, we're here to support, it's okay. There's also resources available for support groups, things like that. But in terms of the day-to-day or just actually boots on the ground trying to help, it's easier for an outsider sometimes to come in and provide that buffer to allow some type of respite. So it's never going to be exactly you
3: Right.
4: Because nobody's going to be you, but it could be something that at least gives you a little breather to do what you need to do. So when you come back in, you're a little bit more energized and recharged rather than going through the same thing over and over and just not feeling like you're adequate.
3: Now, obviously, as I said, yours is a for-profit corporation. You got to pay workers, and I want workers paid well. I think all workers should be unionized and have health care benefits and retirement and all that stuff. That's expensive. That's costly. So the cost of the kind of care that I would love to see and the kind that you provide, that's a massive, it's almost impossible for a working class family and even middle class families to find. You know, how can at-home care be made more accessible without financially crushing everyone involved?
4: Well, it's trying to keep the hourly minimum low. So it really depends on where you go. So some places have something like an 8-hour per visit minimum. We try to keep it down to 3 or 4. So at least it can be a kind of an a la carte thing of like, here's an option for you that is not going to break the bank. If you go, it's not like you have to go full Monty on one thing. You can kind of pick kind of times, split things up. So maybe you need a couple hours here, a couple hours there. That's possible if you go to a big enough agency that has like a pool of people and kind of tailor to certain specific things. So you're just getting the hours that you really need to do your basic stuff. And then, yeah, there's a financial aspect to it. Good thing is there are some programs coming down the road that are helping. You know, there's veteran benefits that are getting better. There's some benefits with Medicare for dementia diagnosis. So little by little, it's getting there, but it's not nearly where it needs to be.
3: No, that you know, I would like it to be much faster, and something I've been advocating for years, even before my wife's accident. I think Medicaid should be expanded. I think it should be easier to get to, and I don't think we should be putting all of these roadblocks in front of people that we've done, so that they do what I have done. I've just given up. And a lot of people do this and just say, you know what, I'll take it on myself, which again is one of those things that I worry about folks, burning out over and then ending up in a real problem. So as you're looking down the road, you know, let's say 5-10 years, do you think there's going to be a shift towards more at-home care, more options for acknowledging, you know, caregivers and their situations? Do you see anything positive coming down the road?
4: Yeah, well, you probably know about the baby boomers, and we call it the silver tsunami of about 10,000 people turning 65 every day. And what's different about the baby boomers than from the greatest generation called the generation before is the greatest generation wasn't really about services. I mean, their arm could be falling off and they're like, I'm fine, I don't need anything. Baby boomers are a little different, and baby boomers are advocates. So they want service. They're fighting for their, you know, what they feel are their rights. So more and more advocates and lobbying is being done. So I think that's probably just naturally, organically going to happen. And then with like hospitals being what they are and readmissions, there's a big lobby program going on in Washington to get what we do covered by insurance, because it can be seen as preventative to not go into the hospital if you have some type of support before you really need it. So there are certain things that are moving. It's happening, but it's very slow.
3: We have a bizarre patchwork system where there doesn't seem to be any really real overall plan. So if you had the magic wand, you know, what kind of a system, how would we set this up better? What would you advocate for? How would you set up a system that was a little more streamlined and made sure that, you know, people got the care of the boomers, especially, that they're demanding, and all folks in this country have the ability to have some dignity, to remain in their home, cared for by people around them who aren't burning out all the time?
4: Yeah. So what we do is called non-medical. So we do what they call assistance with the activities of daily living, like bathing, dressing, things like that. What I would like that to be done is, forget it, and sometimes we call it non-skilled, which is really insulting. So it is skills, but it's not considered medical. So what I would like over time is for medical insurance to cover that, because, you know, helping somebody dress and bathe with dignity should be covered by insurance. That, to me, you know, whether you're getting a syringe put in that's considered medical or assistance with the shower, to me, it should be kind of categorized as healthcare. And there should be healthcare benefits covering whether it's something that's considered quote unquote medical or something that is needed, but is not necessarily considered medical, but is considered healthcare.
3: I come back to the dignity angle of all of this. And it's one of those things that almost everyone I've talked to who like me is in this situation in a very acute fashion. It just happened. Are surprised at how little help there is and are surprised by how difficult the system is. And these are folks who I hope will become advocates and they will become people who will demand more. So in looking at this as someone who spends your career doing what you do, what advice do you give to folks? You know, people like me, people who are in the sandwich generation, people who are now, you know, find themselves having to care for someone. What advice do you give them?
4: You have to be your biggest advocate. So depending on what community you're in, so we're in Bergen County, New Jersey, and there's some services that are available specifically for this county. You know, there's an organization called Bergen Volunteers, and they do a lot of assistance with, let's say, running errands and doing food shopping. And then there's they have another place where they fix things in people's homes, put grab bars in for free. So you have to do your research and you have to be your own advocate. And, you know, voting is important and making sure your local community leaders know that this is a concern. And the easy thing for me when I go out and do a presentation is I can kind of relate to almost anybody in that audience, because you know a neighbor, you know a family member, or you know somebody who's going through, you know, they're missing time from work, they're under stress, you know. So it's an easy discussion, but it's really hard to break through to make it to resonate. And in this country, the way it resonates is through your vote. So, you know, talk to your local leaders, you know, community halls. And I think it really needs to be grassroots until, you know, it becomes like a movement, which I think is just happening, but very slowly.
3: Yeah. No, look, everyone that I've met, as I said, they're surprised by how little help there actually is. And you know, surprised that everyone isn't now going, hey, we should do something. So you're absolutely right. Your vote matters. And the hope is that we wake up before something bad happens and we end up in one of these situations. So, Jim, last question I've got. Make the pitch for what you do.
4: We do non-medical home care. And what I'm an advocate is in care partnering, which is a little different than caregiving. So what we do is when we do our assessment, we're looking at the simple pleasures, the things that make your life your life. And, you know, I'm an advocate of keeping people as independent as possible, because what you like, Rick, may be different than what I like. So you got to get to know somebody, because sometimes we're coming in to do some of the most personal stuff. So it's really important, whatever service you get, that you demand that it's done tailored to your needs, because everybody is a little different.
3: There you go. Jim Pruzek, I appreciate the time. Applause Home Care. You can check out the website, applausehomecare.com. We'll get links out on social media. But Jim, I appreciate the thoughts. Keep up the great work.
4: Thank you very much.
3: I want to hear your thoughts. Are you a caregiver? Has something bad happened in your life? Or are you taking care of your kids and your parents? What's that been like? I want to hear your thoughts. Rick at therickSmithShow.com. Quick break. Right back. Stick around. I'm Rick Smith, and this is Labor History in 2. On this day in labor history, the year was 1904. That was the day when 900 Wisconsin papermakers walked off the job from Appleton to Menasha, from Combined Lakes to Nina. They were members of the International Brotherhood of Papermakers. At the turn of the 20th century, paper mills were an important industry in Wisconsin. The workers in these mills toiled long hours under grueling and dangerous conditions. According to historian Robert Azzone, quote, many had fingers cut off, arms burned, and bodies mangled by the open machinery and the hot rolls and felts in the mills. The workers started organizing into unions and conducting work actions, but they had little success bargaining with the mill owners. In the Wisconsin River Valley, the workers on the night shift were especially frustrated about having to work on Saturday nights.
5: They wanted a reduction in hours and an end to the Saturday night requirement. And on this day in labor history, the union called for a strike to begin that Saturday evening at 6 p.m. Mill owners scrambled to find local mill workers willing to scab against the strike. But they had little luck. The strike began, and the workers walked off the job at 11 mills. For 10 days, things for the workers went well, and the strike was peaceful. Then the mill owners brought in replacement workers from out east. Skirmishes broke out between the scabs and the strikers. The scab replacement workers had taken away the leverage that the striking workers had had against the mill owners. Some of the strikers began to return to the mills, and the strike was defeated. Within 3 years, the Brotherhood of Papermakers would close its last lodge in Wisconsin, but worker organizing within the paper industry would continue forward.
3: Labor History in 2, brought to you by the Illinois Labor History Society and The Rick Smith Show.
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trees that you could, if you really cared about the overall health of the country, if you cared about the good of communities, if you really cared, you would figure this problem out. And I look at, we just yesterday we talked about, them wanting to put work requirements on Medicaid, as they've done with welfare and as they've done with a bunch of things over the years, understanding that they don't work. It's never going to work. It's simply another one of those roadblocks that conservatives have put in front of people so that they can't get the things that they need. Understand, my experience with the Medicaid system is just nuts. Going through the online portal to go through this whole application, and good luck dealing with the series of AI. And it's just, I'm fortunate that I can just throw up my hands and go, you know what? I enough. I don't even enough. That's by design. These work requirements are part of that by design. But if you really cared, and this is where I as I said to Alex Lawson the other day, I go, look, I'm not entirely against the idea of work. I think every person wants a job, and I think it should be a job that you can support your family on and your life gets better. But I grew up in a place that wasn't on the bus line. I grew up in the place where there were no jobs. This is one of those areas where you could create, government could be the employer of last resort, and you could create jobs for people. And I said this back during the welfare reform debate during the Clinton years. If you really wanted to put a work requirement into things, you could, solve a lot of families' initial problems of getting into the workforce by providing childcare. So, five people, one person watches everybody's kids, the other people go find other things to do, clean bus stops. I don't know if you really cared about that topic, if this was really true to your core central belief and you cared that much about families and communities. You would create this so people could have the dignity of a job, because I do believe there are very positive things to knowing you've done a day's work, that you've made your way in this world, that you've supported yourself. I do believe that. I think there's a lot of good in an honest day's labor for people who can do it. And if you had a government that really believed, now I understand Republicans don't believe any of this. All they really want to do is put enough roadblocks in the way so people like me, just throw up our hands and go, I'm done. I'm out. And the more people they can get to do that, the more money they have to give tax breaks for rich people. That's how this game is played. Instead of going, how do we have, and then look, it's easy then to bash government and go, well, I couldn't, I didn't. I had such an enormously difficult time dealing with all of these different agencies and crossing this and phone calls and AI and all this that it's easy to bash government and go, what we need? Oh, we need a private solution, which is, again, their goal. So every one of these roadblocks, and I fought tooth and nail against a lot of the stuff that I'm now dealing with back when the Corbett administration was in Pennsylvania, was ramming this stuff through, back when Republicans were doing this to us. So I know who to blame. I know where to put responsibility. Sadly, most of the folks that I've dealt with over the last year and a half, they don't. They just see that government doesn't work. So we can't have better programs, because their experience has been so negative. And this is mission accomplished. Look, conservatives have done a great job of trashing government. They have done a great job of telling us repeatedly, government is broken, government's never going to work, it can't work, because when they get control, they break it. And every chance they get, they poison pill it. And this is where my frustration is, because this issue, for me anyway, caregivers, especially as Jim pointed out, the baby boom generation, the me generation, the mine generation, they're advocates. They're going to get everything that they believe they're entitled to, and they should be fighting for that. And that generation of jobs that could help people in their moments of unemployment, of need, could be there. Now, should we make those good wage jobs? Yeah, absolutely.
We should figure out how to allow people

0: have the dignity of a decent day's work, but a fair day's pay for that fair day's work. That's if we had people who really wanted to help. And the reality is we don't. The people we have in control right now, the people who are in power, don't care about you or me or your families or any of this. It's all about the money. It's all about the power and control. It's all about handing more to the very wealthy who fund their campaigns and virtually nothing to do with you, me, or any of us. So we're in a moment where I want to highlight the fact that it is hard doing this kind of labor. It is hard on families to have to be saddled with that kind of responsibility and stress and desperation. And we can, should, and must do better. So the question is, and I like what Jim said, you got to vote. This is a political issue. Where do you stand? I want to hear it. Rick@TheRickSmithShow.com. Miss any portion of the program, grab the podcast. And as always, thanks so much for being here. We'll see you back here next time.
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0: Day in labor history, the year was 1938. That was the day the Keene Mountain coal mine exploded near Grundy, Virginia. Described as a flame-belching volcano, the explosion killed 45 and injured 3 more. It is considered one of the worst mining disasters in the history of Virginia. One surviving miner described the scene saying, quote, "I saw coal-carrying cars, motors, slate, and timbers spouted as if from a cannon." The state mine inspector determined the miners had been killed instantly. The mine had just opened the year before and produced 40 railroad cars of coal a day. But the mine was also owned by the Red Jacket Coal Company. In Mingo County, West Virginia, years earlier, Red Jacket had been a key player in keeping the UMWA out, making its employees sign yellow dog contracts and winning injunctions against union organizing. As a member of the Williamson Coal Operators Association, Red Jacket contributed to the hostile anti-union environment that created the conditions for the Mate Wan Massacre and the Battle of Blair Mountain in the early 20s. They called in Baldwin Phelps detectives to start evicting Mate Wan strikers from company housing. In the aftermath of the 1938 explosion, new mine safety regulations were demanded. The inspectors were finally given the legal right to conduct inspections over the protest of mine owners in 1941. However, there was no power to enforce the new regulations. The Phipps family commemorated the disaster in its 1965 song, Red Jacket Mine.

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2: A $31,000 medical bill. A four-week delay for a critical test. And this didn't happen to someone unfamiliar with the system. 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Welcome to Code WAC, where we break down how healthcare really works in America and what it means for you and your family. 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Our guest is Bob Coleman, a retired healthcare professional who spent more than 40 years serving veterans through the U.S. Department of Veterans Affairs as a clinical pharmacist, medical informaticist, and researcher. His work included focusing on improving patient outcomes through evidence-based medicine. Since retiring, he's turned his attention to healthcare system reform, authoring the e-books Unnecessary Deaths and Hostile Takeover, How Wall Street and Congress Hijacked American Healthcare and How We Can Take It Back.
3: I had a set of specialized diagnostic tests at a cancer center in Seattle. 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Billing operates in a different system than care, and patients are largely outside that system.
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1: And welcome, brothers, sisters, working class heroes. This is the Rick Smith Show. Thanks so much for being here today on the big program. Lots to get to, lots to talk about. So yesterday on the program, we had a guy running for a position in California, and his kind of like the auditor, the controller. His whole platform was radical transparency. We're going to put everything on the internet, everything on blockchain. Everything AI, I'm just going to do this. And my response was a little leery because I'm worried about all of this new techie stuff and how fast we're rolling it out. But I said, look, you know, my problem with all of this is you put all that on the blockchain for every idiot to look at and get angry about without doing the next step of research. And I brought up the cat video of the Russian cats, and Representative Lisa McClain from Michigan was behind this back, I think 2022. And everyone's like, we're using $20,000 of taxpayers' money to watch Russian cats walk on treadmills. Nobody asked why that they would give money for this. No one made that next step. And what you find out when you bother to look into it is the National Institutes of Health granted money to look at spinal cord neural networks and to see, if you could literally walk without your brain saying to be able to do it. And the idea was, it was this core, the argument was the brain versus the spine. Researchers hypothesized that you could walk without the brain. So if there were brain injuries, you could figure this out, and it could help people who are paralyzed. Now, understand, and I agree. My cat people friends angry at what the research was, and that's a valid argument to have. But the idea that we can't spend money on research because hey, we might actually help somebody, and I said, in this country, what we do is we get all ripped off about stuff, all angry. because, hey, we're wasting taxpayer dollars without actually having people doing their own research, even though that's the thing. So you end up with Michigan Representative Lisa McClain. Now, again, and I just saw this on Facebook because, again, I was doing some doom scrolling. Here's Representative Lisa McClain. Oh, here she is.
5: $8 million to make mice transgender. Why? Well, that's a good use of taxpayer dollars, right? Ask yourself, what exactly are we doing here? The Democrats are now making sure that we spend dollars on transgender mice to make mice transgender. I can think of some other reasons to use $8 million. Maybe the homeless, maybe some housing, maybe some veterans. Nope. They'll prioritize $8 million to make mice transgender.
1: There is no grant for $8 million. No study on transgender mice. It doesn't exist. It again is another one of these political hit jobs by people like McClain. The grant money, the $8.29 million, are a bundle of grants, and they're aimed at understanding human health conditions like HIV, like cancer, like asthma, like hormone replacement therapy. The funding went toward distinct biomedical studies and used standard lab mice to examine the physiological effects of cross-sex hormone therapies. You know, because, you know, we should probably know where things are. We should probably, know how the body reacts to stuff as we're doing it. I don't know. Maybe we should, do research that matters instead of watching YouTube videos with our mouth open while we're sitting on the can, which seems to be popular research on the right. Scary, scary times, my friends. Scary, scary times. Quick break, right back. I'm Rick Smith, and this is Labor History in Two. In the past few years, you may have seen news stories about efforts to raise the minimum wage. From the Fight for 15 campaign to various state-based campaigns, raising the minimum wage has become an important campaign for workers. But do you know where in the United States the minimum wage started? Well, it began more than 100 years ago. And on this day in labor history, the year was 1912. Massachusetts passed the very first minimum wage law. Earlier that year, the Bread and Roses strike had brought national attention to the deplorable working conditions of women and children in the textile industry. This served as one of the motivating factors for the legislation. Massachusetts' new law only applied to women and child labor under the age of 18. In fact, it did not even set an actual minimum wage. Instead, it set up a commission to investigate the wages paid to employees in different industries. The job of the commission was to determine whether the wages paid to a substantial number of such employees are adequate to supply the necessary cost of living and to maintain the worker in health. From this beginning, the call for a minimum wage grew. 17 different states and cities followed Massachusetts' lead, passing their own minimum wage legislation. But these early laws were often challenged in the courts and ruled unconstitutional. It was not until more than a quarter of a century later, with the 1938 passage of the Fair Labor Standards Act, that a national minimum wage became a reality. The first national minimum wage in the U.S. was set at 25 cents an hour. The minimum wage reached its maximum buying power in the year 1968. And since then, the value of the minimum wage has steadily declined. Labor History in Two, brought to you by the Illinois Labor History Society and The Rick Smith Show. For more information, go to laborhistoryin2.com, like us on Facebook, and follow us on the Twitters at Labor History in Two.
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1: So what happens when you have the worst day of your life and you go to run to the phone and you call 911 and go, hey, help, and you get hold music? And look, I had never really spent a lot of time thinking about it because, to be honest, in my neck of the woods, I call. And maybe it's just I'm in a good address, but I call and someone's there to answer. It's never, hey, can I put you on hold? But evidently, and I was just listening to this podcast over at Reveal News, and you can check this out. It's 911 hold, please hold over at revealnews.org. It got me thinking, maybe this is a big story that maybe we should all spend a little time on. Because what happens when that promise of there's going to be some help, there's going to be someone on the line to give us the assistance we need in our darkest hour, what happens if all we get is elevator music? And here to share some thoughts on that is the guy who is the center of this podcast. Byron Duncan is an investigative reporter. He is the subject of this, did a ton of investigation into this. Byron, thanks for taking time for us.
6: Thanks for having me.
1: So let me ask you, because, you know, this is one of those things that all of us, I think all of us on some level fear that, you know, something bad's going to happen. We're told, you know, race to the phone, call 911, help will be on the way. Is that not happening?
6: Well, I would say it's not happening fast enough in a lot of places. You know, this story first crossed my radar living here in Oakland, California, a city that has struggled to pick up calls, 911 calls fast enough for 11 out of the last 12 years. There's a national standard, actually, for how fast 911 dispatchers ought to be able to pick up calls, which is 90% of 911 calls in 15 seconds or less. Oakland, and it turns out a lot of other major American cities, are falling short of that standard. And that's where I kind of started digging. When I went out for a run in my neighborhood, saw an enormous brush fire that had erupted on the side of the highway, tried to call 911, and was placed, essentially given a hold message.
1: Now, is it possible that, you know, everyone was calling at that moment, where you weren't alone in this, and that there was just a massive flood that even, you know, that you couldn't plan for? Because, you know, look, I understand when really bad things happen, you don't plan for that massive influx of calls. Could it be that, or is this more systematic?
6: The answer is yes to both questions. This is a great example of an incident that can put a quick and immediate strain on 911 telecommunicators for a few different reasons. Freeway incidents tend to have a lot of witnesses all at once. You know, it's pretty intuitive, but people are going by in high volume. Everybody sees an emergency. They see that first responders haven't arrived yet, and they are calling 911 again and again and again as they pass by. So it is absolutely true that an incident like this would create a higher than average call volume and could strain dispatchers who are trying to pick up calls within that 15 seconds. But it's also true that in Oakland, California, where I live, and in dozens of other major US cities, over the span of months and years, these calls are not being picked up fast enough. And we're talking hundreds of thousands of calls in each of those cities.
1: So, you know, it's a couple of things. One, is it an urban issue? Is this a rural issue? Does it not matter? Because, you know, resources are thin just about everywhere. Do you find the concentration being in larger areas, smaller areas? Where do you find the worst of this, I guess?
6: So to get a picture of how widespread this phenomenon is, I started by sending records requests to the 100 largest cities in America. And I got data from about 60 of them back so far. Of those 60, around 30, half of what I got back are falling short of the standard. And these are major cities, you know, obviously they're one of the 100 largest in the US. But it's also true that I've gotten data at the state level for entire states worth of dispatch centers that include many small and rural dispatch centers. And although there's a common issue with rural 911 of not being able to actually dispatch police officers fast enough, reach people fast enough in person, the data that I've seen so far indicates to me that this is an urban problem. This is a problem that has a lot to do with high call volume, you know, dispatch centers that get 500, 700,000 calls every year, a million, 2 million calls. The problem seems to be most acute in those large urban dispatch centers.
1: And so what does a minute mean? I mean, you're on hold for a minute. It's a minute. What's a minute? I guess it's a lot if you're having a heart attack, but you know, what do you say to that argument? Well, it's just a couple of seconds. Give them a minute. This is a tough job. What do you make of those arguments?
6: It's a fair question, and it's a good question, to which I would say, number one, you know, the standard of picking up calls within 15 seconds was not created out of the blue. You know, this is a collectively agreed upon standard by the entire 911 industry. And it's been adopted at the state level just about everywhere. Some places it's enshrined in the law, meaning that, you know, the state's emergency management agency requires dispatch centers to do it. But just about everywhere, it's the gold standard that they're striving for. So that's number one. Number two is that a lot can happen in a minute in an acute incident. You know, there's research showing that your chances of surviving a cardiac arrest go up two or even threefold if you get CPR within the first minute of the incident happening. It's also true with things like stroke protocols, acute bleeding incidents, mass shootings, things like that. So seconds and, of course, minutes really do matter. And one last point, I think, is, you know, in the data that I got, they're in just about every instance, every city, they stop measuring the hold time for some of these calls at 1 minute or sometimes 2 minutes. And so the measures that I see have calls that were a minute or longer, but I'm not actually able to tell from the data how many minutes some of these longer than 1 minute calls took. And obviously every second, every minute, but also every second after 15 really does matter.
1: No, look, in my life, you know, seconds did matter. My wife was involved in a near fatal motorcycle accident almost 2 years ago. And if it weren't for someone answering the call, the first responders getting there is in a very timely manner, the helicopter being able to land and be able to get back to the hospital and all of that system working, she wouldn't be here today. But it started with someone picking up that phone and answering when, you know, to your point, several people did call. So there was a flood of calls in. And I can't imagine, you know, if maybe there would have been an incident before where now you're talking about, well, you're on hold. So this is kind of near and dear to my thinking because, you know, those people who responded, those really are frontline heroes. Those are real heroes in my view. And the sad reality is I don't know that, especially the people who are answering the phones, we don't really view them as first responders, do we?
6: That's correct. Although some states have passed sort of state level mandates, placing their job categories alongside police and firefighters as so-called first responders, it's definitely true that at the federal level, 911 telecommunicators are considered quote unquote administrative support occupations, which places them alongside jobs like bill collectors or customer service representatives. And there's been a lot of momentum in the past 10 years or so within the community of 911 telecommunicators across the country to change that designation in the eyes of the federal government over to protective service occupations, which of course includes police and firefighters. And they have quite a bit of momentum both in the Senate this year. A bill that they put forward has passed the Senate, but also I think critically among police and firefighters themselves, who, you know, you might think that they would be resistant to this kind of inclusion, but I've seen a lot of examples of police and fire departments as well as police and fire unions who are actually behind this change. They're backing these telecommunicators. They're saying, yeah, they're first responders just like we are, and they need to be treated as such.
1: Can you say the name again? What we call them? Can you say that name again? Of what you lost me at administrative something.
6: Yeah. So the Cliff's Notes version is they're considered, in the eyes of the federal government, they're considered secretaries.
1: Right.
6: They believe they're first responders. The federal government, the Bureau of Labor Statistics, and the Office of Management and Budget, it's up to them to make that change. And they still consider them clerical workers. But there's a bill called the Enhancing First Response Act that's in the House right now that would change that for them. It would move them over into a category that's closer to a traditional first responder category. And so obviously there's a lot of momentum among 911 telecommunicators to get this thing passed.
1: Yeah, no, because look, these are people who every day are dealing with high stress, high emotion situations, dealing with people in the worst moments of their lives. And they have to act professionally. They have to act quickly. They have to know what they're doing. And I got to imagine that some of that stress, some of that terrible, they're not seeing the bodies on the highway, but their experiences have, I don't know, That's a little different than a billing clerk. Let me just leave it there.
6: That's a fair characterization. And there's ample research indicating that 911 telecommunicators actually suffer higher rates of post-traumatic stress, suicidal ideation, anxiety, than what we consider to be direct first responders like police or fire. And, you know, advocates have told me that this is sort of an intuitive result. You know, if you're fielding these calls without understanding what the result of them might have been, call after call after call, the sheer repetitive blunt force trauma of that for a lot of these people is serious. And I think it's also worth mentioning that part of the reason the federal government considers them still these clerical workers instead of first responders is this this rationale that I think is frankly pretty outdated and pretty misguided, which is that the government has claimed in its official documentation that they don't administer actual care, essentially that because they're answering phones, they're not on sort of an equivalent skill level as these other occupations, which is frankly just not always the case. You know, the training that these telecommunicators go through has them coaching callers through CPR,
1: right,
6: has them coaching callers through stroke protocols and, you know, acute bleeding incidents using AEDs. And in the reveal hour that I produced, we hear actually from one of these telecommunicators in Madison, Wisconsin, a woman named Hannah Thomas, who has actually saved 5 lives over the phone in her career of around 12 years. And these lives, these lives she saved, they're not just sort of flippantly assigned. They have a medical director at their dispatch center who evaluates the outcome of these incidents through a sort of scientific lens, agrees, yes, you're responsible for saving this person's life. And then in Hannah's dispatch center, they have a wall full of these little glass plaques, more than 100 since 2020, where they literally commemorate lives they've saved, these telecommunicators. And so for the federal government to, you know, assert that they're not administering care, I think a lot of people have argued with some justification that that's just misguided.
1: Let me ask you, you know, because you were talking about shortages, and we always hear this with, you know, government can't do anything right, because I know there are going to be some of my red hats are going, this is why government sucks and government's bad. And look, because they don't have the resources. Is this a resource issue? Is this a bad government issue? Is this something I know I'm going to get an email saying this is why we should privatize it, much like I get when I talk about air traffic controllers and the stress that they're under all the time? Any thoughts in that world?
6: Well, if you're worried about big government with the universe of 911 technology across the country, I wouldn't worry. It's an incredible patchwork of jurisdictions and municipalities. There are about 5,000 different dispatch centers across the country, many of which have their own rules and their own guidelines. This is not a big government problem. Now, is this a broad kind of public money problem? Yes, I think you could assert that. It's also just a labor problem in a certain respect. You know, these people are looking for these telecommunicators are looking for recognition and for, frankly, for mental health treatment and retirement benefits that would be commensurate to the work that they feel they're doing. And at the moment, in many places, they don't have that. And when you add that to the fact that the job is already tremendously stressful, burnout is a huge issue, attrition is a huge issue, understaffing leads to these long call answer times, you get kind of a recipe for this crisis that we're seeing now.
1: Yeah, and as I was, you know, listening to the podcast and I was reading some other things, overtime rates are pretty high in this world because, as you point out, they're understaffed. So as you've got people having to work more hours, longer hours, burnout comes a lot faster. It just sounds like a recipe for disaster. So the question then becomes, how do we fix this problem? Because I don't know anyone who's going to go, yeah, I'm okay with going to the phone and rolling the dice to see if someone picks up in my worst moment. So what do we do?
6: I think we as the public just expect it to work. You know, that's sort of the thing about 911. It's like, if we can't get this right, what are we doing as a culture and a society exactly if we can't look out for each other in this way? How to fix the problem? I don't think that there's one magic bullet. And experts I spoke to agree that there's not one magic bullet to do this. But one major step, according to the folks I spoke to, is this reclassification question. You know, okay. If you pay these people better, if you give them better benefits, it may make the job more attractive and more sustainable, especially for young people. You know, there's kind of been a recent push in many jurisdictions around the country to start recruiting people for this job out of high school and to give them sort of the sense of this being a sustainable career path. It pays very well in many, many places, not all. But, you know, for an entry level job out of high school or out of a community college or something like that, it's a very it can be a very attractive thing. It's just a lot of people also are not able to make it through the training because they find that the job is just too stressful and too traumatic. So, you know, anything you can do to make the lives of these telecommunicators easier, I think would be a good first step to actually improving the downstream effects for the public if they're going to call and be put on hold.
1: So, look, I'm a union guy. I'm a believer in union membership, and stronger unions can solve a lot of problems. You know, by giving workers some empowerment on the job, these dispatchers having some voice on the job. Is that something that's happening? Is this an industry that is, you know, somewhat unionized? Is it something that could become unionized and help deal with some of these conditions? Because after all, you know, the idea of fighting for better wages, hours, and yes, conditions, to me, is what I think unions do best. Do you see a place for there, or is it already happened?
6: Well, I think, like with any topic related to this issue of 911 in America, it's going to be a patchwork. But in many places, 911 telecommunicators are part of the police department, and they're non-sworn members of the police department, but they would be part of the police union. Now, the degree to which they're given comparable benefits as sworn officers, I think, is something I couldn't really speak to because, again, it's going to be different, most likely, in every case. But my understanding is that in a lot of places, and especially in the places where they're non-sworn members of a police force, they would be part of those unions, yes.
1: So I guess pushing for this Enhanced First Responders Act is kind of the call out of this. I mean, what do you hope? I guess let me pose it a different way. What are you hoping comes out of this report and out of this podcast, 9/11, Please Hold? You can see that at revealnews.org. What are you hoping people take from it, and what actions do you want folks to take?
6: Yeah, well, I can tell you definitively what the telecommunicators are hoping for out of this. They want to see the Enhancing First Response Act passed in Congress. This is a federal bill with no opposition that I was able to find whatsoever. Bipartisan support. It's passed the Senate for the first time last September. Nearly identical versions of it have passed the House several times already in recent sessions. There seems to be very little standing in the way of this bill. It's pitched as a no-cost bill as well.
1: So why isn't it passed? Why isn't it done?
6: Put it this way. I went to Washington in February to spend time lobbying members of Congress with these dispatchers, going to meet with Democrats and Republicans. I didn't catch a whiff of resistance in any of the meetings that I went to.
1: Shouldn't.
6: I sat in with Representative Rashida Tlaib, who herself, she's from Michigan, she herself expressed, you know, dismay and

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1: David Waldman.
0: Kegra. In the morning. Now, here's David Waldman.
2: Hey, good morning, everybody. How you doing? It is Friday, June 5th, 2026. Time to get started once again. And our new improvement to the show today, tree trimming noise in the background. Yes, actual chainsaws and everything. The tree straddling the, I guess you call it a property line. The fence line between our townhouse and the next one over. The neighbors have arranged for tree trimming, which was very necessary, and I hope this is getting paid for by the... I have to find out. Make sure this is getting paid for by the homeowners association, because the tree itself is actually out on the common property, et cetera, et cetera. Hopefully that's the case. I tell you, I won't pay. I had no idea. I tell you, I won't pay. Anyway, we'll find out, I guess, eventually, whether or not that involves any expense. Plus, of course, the disruption. There's nowhere to go in a townhouse to escape this noise, but it's not that bad, and they've been working on it for about an hour anyway, which itself is not great, but hopefully that means they're almost done. You know, it's getting big, trees are overhanging everything. I have no idea what kind of precautions they've taken to make sure that this stuff doesn't fall on anyone's house. I mean, the whole idea of trimming the tree is so that the tree itself and things from it won't fall on everybody's house. Yeah, should it be taken down in a windstorm or something like that? But the branches that they're sawing off, I don't know. I suppose they're being professional out there. I guess we'll find out whether or not it takes any part of our deck or bird feeders or anything of the sort along with it afterwards. And we'll just cross our fingers and hope everything goes well. We got plenty of other problems here this morning. KITM World Headquarters is falling apart, everybody. So maybe we need to have a subscription drive to underwrite the cost of repairs. But after the tree trimming is done, we'll be downstairs dealing with an electricity outage. We had a circuit, the circuit breaker actually didn't go off, but all the lights went off, but the circuit breaker didn't flip. So we have a big question mark as to what's going on down there. And all of the favored exercise equipment that requires electricity is also down there as well. And that's not great for anybody. But we haven't been able to figure out exactly what did it. And we ended up having to call in an electrician. But of course, the basement is also a big storage area for things we're, you know, too disorganized to actually get rid of when we don't need them anymore. And they're in the way of all the electrical outlets. All these things had to be moved around, and the electrician, poor electrician, had to put up with all this and crawl around behind and over pieces of furniture, only to find out, hey, I don't know what's doing this, which, you know, that wasn't great either. But I think that right now suspicion rests on a mouse having chewed through a wire somewhere. There definitely have been at least one mouse leaving evidence behind, let's say, in the house over the past couple of years. And various measures taken to drive them away, which may or may not have been effective, but part of the driving away may have been to drive them into the walls where they said, oh, delicious electricity, I think I'll eat this. So that may be it. I don't know. And we're not sure how easy it's going to be to recover from that. And we won't know today either, because I don't think the guy is coming back today. It's probably next week, and will require cleaning out a whole new area of crawl space underneath our stairs so that they can get behind the walls and attempt some repairs without tearing things up. So, you know, we got it all. But it sounds like, actually, I don't know, it's been relatively quiet outside. So we'll forge ahead, and we'll just go right through the noise. You know, you all sat through car noise for a month's worth of travel. I think we can deal with a little bit of occasional chainsawing. And maybe we would just want to bring that in and make that a regular part of the show because of how exciting it sounds. Anyway, also reliably informed that Apple Podcasts at some point lost our feed, perhaps during the last week or so. Not really sure what does that, and I hate to disappoint people every time they write in and say, well, this one or that one. Various platforms over the years have just fritzed out. You know, they make some changes on their end. They may or may not actually inform the users. You know, honestly, if I get an email from Apple Podcasts warning me of an outage of some kind, the chances that I'll see it, read it, understand it, and heed it, does that answer rhyme? That's nice. It's near zero. So I rarely have any idea what outside third-party platform providers are doing, but occasionally I find a button somewhere that's pressable, and I think we got it. I don't recall getting any sort of notice from Apple Podcasts on this, but something must have changed. I had to track down which one of the active platforms that I actively use is the one responsible for feeding Apple. I actively upload at Libsyn and Patreon, and sort of half actively at YouTube. That is to say, the Libsyn feed provides a YouTube feed, and I have to take the part I have to deal with is adding the description after the fact once Scott has written the show summary. And then, of course, we take that one, and we have been of late embedding it in our daily posts about the show after the fact, the podcast posts over at Daily Coast. So anyway, among the two of them, really, Libsyn and Patreon, the other services are served that way. And it turns out Apple got theirs through Libsyn. And I went over there yesterday just to check it out because I got two messages about that. And that's a lot. Anyway, so I looked into it, and basically it presented me with a page that said, oh yeah, by the way, click here if you want to keep your podcast on Apple Podcasts. You know, doesn't say why it stopped, why it changed, why after X number of years they required me to press the button. But I pressed the button, and I went over to Apple Podcasts, and it looks like it's all up to date. So congratulations to me for fixing that problem. I pressed the button correctly, and those of you who were wondering when it was going to come back, the answer is now. But don't forget, of course, if you ever run into a problem with your preferred provider, there are probably some alternatives out there that are pretty easy to find. All right. Now, with the housekeeping, I guess, out of the way, it is time to get up to speed with everything else. I don't know how many of you are waking up to day two? Is it day two of Netroots Nation in Philadelphia? So hopefully some of you enjoying the end of your breakfast at, I would guess, I would recommend Dutch Eating Place. Dutch Eating Place in Reading Terminal Market, more or less, downstairs next door to the convention center, across the street from the Notary Hotel, which apparently is where the Netroots Nation block of rooms was booked out. Fabulous hotel, quite honestly. Great choice. We were there in, I don't really even remember anymore. But it was a great time. It wasn't that long ago. And the Reading Terminal Market is a spectacular place. Highly recommend it. I'm sure you've already been there. Even if you're not at Netroots Nation, if you're anywhere near the Philadelphia area, you probably stopped in. And if you can get a seat at Dutch Eating Place, you should get a sitting place at the Dutch Eating Place and have the gigantic, bigger than your head pancakes. And if you can't, there's also a great assortment of pastry, donuts, etc. You know, breakfast of champions. For those of you looking for protein shakes and bars, you gotta have to get out of Reading Terminal Market. I think, I don't know, maybe there's a place that does that. I didn't go searching for it when I was there, if that's what you're wondering. Okay, now over to, we'll press the Instapaper button and get back on over there, because there's a lot to update ourselves on, and maybe a little background if we want to dive into the background of the old ye old War Powers resolution, which we spent some time on yesterday. But as you might have guessed, there's quite a bit more. I think the update here, I'm going to have to, I guess, close Instapaper and open it up again and hope that all of my feed caught up with me. Yes, there it is. Overnight in Senate action, The reconciliation bill made it through mostly on party lines. I think Lisa Murkowski was the one crossover on all of that, at least as noted by Note Us, which may mean that even Fetterman voted no on this one. And damn, you better at this point. But I guess I should look it up just to be sure. We'll go over to congress.gov to do that. Oh, there's the chainsaw. But only briefly. That's nice. We can take a look at congress.gov and choose the roll call votes. Do you ever want to check on this and not find your way around? congress.gov. And then right in the middle to right of the page under recent is the current legislative activities, the recent ones, yesterday in Congress, bill texts, committee schedule, floor calendars, days in session, roll call votes. We know that it happened yesterday in Congress, but I'm going to hit the roll call votes and go over to the Senate. We are in the second session of the 119th Congress. It would have been one of the last votes probably yesterday. There we are. On passage of the bill S2 as amended, the original bill and original bill to provide for reconciliation pursuant to Title II of S-Con-Res, Y-Con-Res, concurrent resolution, S-Con-Res 33, that's the budget, a concurrent resolution. We talked about that yesterday. It's roll call vote number 163. The total was 52-47. And let's see, shall we go by senator name? Sure, why not? We wanted to go to Fetterman and check, right? Fetterman is a no. Fetterman, nay. So there you go. By vote position, we can look and see if there were any. We got the one Republican nay, which was Murkowski, I think. And I guess, are we looking for any Democratic? Oh, by the way, who is out? Bennett, Senator Bennett of Colorado, not there. Probably could have got to 52-48 had he not been absent. Any Democratic yes votes? I'm just going to do a quick scan here. Probably should have researched this ahead of time, don't you think? But the answer is no. So that's good news. All right. And I forget the vote totals, so I could have done it by the numbers, knowing that we had one absence. But I don't do that much math in the morning, and neither should you. All right. So diving back into the story here from Notice, Senate passes party line reconciliation bill, sidesteps attempts to kill anti-weaponization fund. All we have, of course, is the word of Todd Blanche and maybe the White House that they're totally not going to pursue setting up this anti-weaponization slush fund. But they are they're quite clear. I mean, I guess in a way, kudos for their transparency and honesty. They are aiming to keep the IRS immunity for the Trump family in place. And as I understand it, there were a couple of amendments aimed at that as well, putting Republicans on the record as having to defend that stupid thing. And I guess they did. But sidesteps attempts to kill anti-weaponization fund. Like, I thought that would have been a done deal, probably, since that was the one everybody was talking about. You'll also have to deal, by the way, with my lateness in consuming Friday's coffee. I would like very much to have the rest of this. There's quite a bit left. It's getting cold, but it interrupts the flow of the show to have a sip. Too bad. Normally when I have Greg here, he starts talking, and I say, okay, time now for a sip of a hot beverage. But today, no time and no hot beverage. Boy, am I suffering. Okay, well, Avani Kalra was probably gulping down coffee while, I don't know, Avani. He, she, I am not sure. Avani, it doesn't matter. Talent is all that matters here. Avani Kalra, I'm sure, enjoying a hot beverage while writing this piece for our consumption. Dateline, 5:43 a.m. So I hope so. Probably by that point, you're pouring the hot coffee over your head to stay awake. The Senate voted mostly along party lines to pass Republicans' multi-billion-dollar immigration enforcement package, as they're putting it, early Friday morning after blocking multiple efforts to bar or limit President Donald Trump from establishing an anti-weaponization fund. Oh, no. I thought they wanted to bar him, but I guess not. The measure was approved 52-47, with Senator Murkowski siding with Democrats in opposition after a nearly 18-hour series of votes. You remember it, of course, the name being Votorama, right? So, and you recall that, why does it happen? Because reconciliation, time limits, debate overall, but it doesn't mean that you really only get, I don't remember what reconciliation is, 20 hours, 10 hours? I can't recall anymore. But you don't get just that amount of time. It's everybody who's filed their amendments, timely filed amendments, get consideration. They're just not allowed to debate. Doesn't mean things stop and we get to a final vote. You get your vote on everything that got filed. You just don't get to debate it at all. So I guess it took them 18 hours to get through that. Although, you know, again, it may have been a 20. Reconciliation rings a bell as a 20-hour thing. So they might have come in 2 hours under budget. But it was a very narrow reconciliation bill. And all of the focus was probably on trying to pry the extraneous material out of there. So the House is expected to take this bill up next week and send it to Trump's desk. But Trump will be asleep, blowing past his June 1st deadline. I don't know. I don't even remember him trying to enforce a deadline. But I mean, come on. You know he's going to just taco out of that. That thing's going to get 2 weeks added to it every time. Deadline. What's he going to do? The bill would provide $70 billion to fund immigration and customs enforcement and customs and border protection, agencies that were left out of a bipartisan deal to reopen most of the Department of Homeland Security in April following the longest ever shutdown of a government agency. That was, of course, an interesting time. And you know, I guess it was inevitable that a majority was going to be able to force something like this through, even if they had to wait to do it as reconciliation. But I will say this, in the interim between their demands for still more money for these agencies and the delivery of that funding, we had a couple of things happen, or a couple of things happen and a couple of things threatened to happen. Good things that did happen, bad things that threatened to happen that didn't materialize in many cases. I mean, certainly the baseline of funding ICE and CBP with yet more money when they're already swimming in it is a bad thing that did come to fruition. But in the process of passing these things, I mean, we fought, delayed, argued, took scalps, etc., lowered the number of extraneous bits of garbage and pork that got jammed into the bill, and highlighted some serious issues for the upcoming midterm elections. So overall, given that, you know, we don't have the majority and we were going to lose a vote that only required a simple majority to pass, not a bad job. Kristi Noem, the Secretary of Homeland Security, who was supposed to get and control this money, even though she was spending wildly on two big, beautiful bidets on her sex plane, she's out. She's gone. We didn't improve the situation very much by getting Mark Wayne Mullen, but we did see her exit. Greg Bovino, the weirdo Border Patrol troll. Yeah, that's right. Is in the private sector, I guess. I mean, he's actually probably making more money traveling around the world, being celebrated by right-wing white supremacist parties around the world. But he's not in control over there at Border Control. He's gone too. That's something. I don't know if we've improved that situation or not. I assume by now, like, I guess Kid Rock maybe is in charge of Border Patrol. I don't really know who we've got there. But that's a good thing too. You know, we still have Trump as president, so things are still going to be bad. But the slush fund was flushed out and exposed, and maybe we actually won't see it come to fruition. I'm really not sure how this is going to come together. I think the rumor is, by the way, if you were wondering, oh, there's no way that Trump is going to give up control of this money, and it's going to be a thing for him, an ego thing. He's going to have to find a way around the law to demand this thing, even though they say they're dropping their intention of funding it and passing out the money, I think the rumor is that they will simply instead instruct all people who were thinking of making a claim to instead file a lawsuit and suing the government for their alleged mistreatment, and Trump will simply direct the Department of Justice like he did with his case, and I guess still directed with his case and the IRS part of the case, to simply, quote unquote, settle with everybody and agree to pay their claims of whatever it is they're looking for. I don't know if that's really how they're going to handle it. They may just say, we have our own schedule of how much we want to give you, how much we think your claim is worth, and we'll just settle with you for that amount of money. And most people will take it, but that's one way around it. Unless, of course, I don't know. I guess if these judges who are reviewing the so-called settlement actually step in and just finally kill the thing, it might give other judges

I am informed from yesterday's NPR reporting by Miles Parks, the Save America Act. You remember that one? That they tried, I guess, to jam into the reconciliation bill as well, and I guess it didn't work, and that's good news. That's, of course, as they put it here, a far-reaching Republican election overhaul, the Save America Act, that President Trump said should be his congressional ally's top priority, has officially failed in the Senate. And by the way, you may recall that Trump's insistence that it should be a top priority included his, need another word for insistence, but that's it. Yeah, it included his insistence that he would not sign any other legislation, period. End of sentence. So I guess really comma. He would not sign any other legislation until the Save America Act was in fact law. Or at least, I don't know, I remember how he put it, whether it was until it was law or until it was passed by both houses and presented to him and was on his desk, whatever, some guarantee that this thing was going to be enshrined in law. And they just really weren't interested in doing it for a number of reasons. And now, of course, the reason is we can't because we failed at passing it. But I guess we always knew that that threat was hollow. There's no way the president's just going to totally reject everything, particularly as it was the only things getting through Congress are things on his list of priorities now anyway. So if it wasn't the top priority, would he veto his second or third priority because he wanted his top priority first? That was the threat, but it was never going to happen. And similarly, you make a June 1st deadline somehow for passing reconciliation. Like, what are you going to do with that? I don't know. So another bunch of empty threats that everybody ignored. No wonder we can't get anything done in Iran. The measure, though, was voted on Thursday, the Save America Act part as an amendment, as part of a lengthy debate over an immigration funding package. The election bill has languished in the Senate for months after the House passed a version of it in February on a near party line vote. The election proposal would have taken effect immediately, even as voting is underway in congressional primaries, another sort of unusual aspect of this thing. Very often, when you're passing any kind of legislation, they usually make the effective date a little bit down the road in order to give the agencies responsible for enforcing it a chance to write the regulations that'll do it, publish them, get public comment, etc., and just generally speaking, letting people acclimate to what the demands of the new law are going to be. But not with this one. This one's supposedly going to be in effect immediately, even while people are already voting. Notably, the legislation would have required voters to show a document proving their U.S. citizenship, like a passport or a birth certificate, when they registered to vote. Research has shown millions of Americans don't have easy access to those documents. And experts say such a provision is unnecessary, as non-citizens have never been shown to vote at anything but microscopic numbers in American elections. And remember that there's reasons even for that. There are local elections where they don't make citizenship a requirement, but in federal elections, they get people mistakenly showing up at the polls in numbers like 6 in a year, perhaps, out of the hundreds of millions who are supposed to go to the polls. Anyway, you know that story. The alleged sin that it is trying to correct happens so infrequently that it really does seem like the solution would be much, much worse than the disease, said Georgetown Law Professor Steve Vladek, who probably, if he had given it a moment, probably could have come up with a better line than that. He's usually good at that. That in an interview with NPR this spring. Still, as Trump has continued his years-long campaign to sow doubt in American elections, he pitched the Save America Act as a panacea to the fraud he falsely claims is rampant. Well, it would be very easy, of course. It's set up very well for him. I alone can fix it. I have the panacea. I don't think he knows what panacea is. I have the panacea to solve this problem. And of course, if the problem is false, it doesn't exist, then certainly afterwards you can claim, well, I got it. I told you I was going to root it out, and now there's no fraud. Of course, even if there was fraud at that point,

0: he would then say, I got it. I stopped the fraud. Let's see. We have more Trump here. Congress should unite and act this common sense country saving legislation right now. I should be reading it in his bored voice because he definitely didn't write this one. And it should be before anything else happens. Trump said during his State of the Union address, so it probably did sound like that. He went on to say the only reason Democrats opposed the legislation was because they want to cheat. Yeah, well, they don't, but whatever.
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2: 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This is Rebecca Romans, longtime listener and longtime supporter of the show. 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That means that David is making 12 and a half cents an hour, which, by coincidence, is exactly what the GOP wants to lower the federal minimum wage to. 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

All right, welcome back now to the K-Grow in the Morning Show here on Netroots Radio. Well, it's not that Democrats want to cheat, that they oppose the legislation. They oppose the legislation because it's stupid and sucks ass. So just thought I would put that out there in case you were looking for the official reason. Trump posted frequently online about the bill as well, just to continue with the rest of this NPR article, including on Thursday afternoon, saying at one point that he would not sign. How old is this article? Yeah, no, this is from yesterday. He's doing it again. That's pretty amazing. Let's see, where was this thing? He posted frequently online about the bill as well, including Thursday afternoon. So yesterday afternoon, saying at one point that he would not sign any other legislation before the SAVE Act was passed, that it supersedes everything else. So everybody, don't worry about all of this funding going to ICE and Border Patrol. Trump is going to veto it. I mean, come on. How much longer are we going to put up with this ridiculous lying? It is insane. However, I am reminded, and I always have to be reminded every day, and I have to remind myself how I phrase this thing. I try to put this aside so that I have it available for you. But yes, basically, it is a core tenet of Trumpism to tell obvious and outrageous lies and make everybody else deal with it and enjoy everyone else dealing with it. We all have to sit here and tear our hair out. Oh my God, he's saying this again. And he already threatened this. And he's already signed a dozen bills in between. Why is he renewing this threat that everyone knows is such garbage? And part of the answer is he doesn't remember. And part of the answer is he doesn't care. And part of the answer is he actually likes lying. And part of the answer is he likes lying because it makes you mad that he's lying so obviously. He may not even register what it is he's lying about when he lies. It's just that of that little importance to him to tell the truth. And if it irritates you, so much the better, I guess. Do remember that. Taking that cue, some Republicans talked of wanting to abolish or circumvent the legislative filibuster to make it harder for Democrats to stymie the legislation. But, I mean, I don't know what to tell you. I mean, you know what's coming, right? I mean, they just tried to pass this in a reconciliation bill. And there's no filibuster on the reconciliation bill. They just plain lost. Although what probably ended up happening was they included this language and the parliamentarian said, no, you can't have this in here. This is extraneous material. It has nothing to do with budgetary measures. So it's subject to a point of order. And when someone makes the point of order, you will need 60 votes to overcome the point of order, probably. And, you know, I guess there was the option of firing the parliamentarian and trying to find someone who would be willing to say black is white with respect to the nature of the SAVE Act and whether or not it belongs in reconciliation. Just lie and watch everybody react to those lies. Very Trumpy thing to do, but they didn't do it. And they weren't interested in doing it. But it would be interesting as a PR move to make the rounds on the Sunday shows. If they were going to allow any Democrats to be on the show, it would be interesting to see them say, you know, they're screaming that they got to eliminate the filibuster in order to pass the Save America Act. They just tried to put the Save America Act in reconciliation, which doesn't have a filibuster. It's not allowed in reconciliation. They couldn't pass this thing. So it's not the filibuster that's the problem. It's highly unpopular and so unfair that even Republicans don't want to vote for the thing. Might as well pitch it that way and see if anybody can. See if the Republican that they select to put on the show has the chops to explain why that's not quite right. You would, but we're talking about Republican senators. Anyway, yes, so taking that cue, some Republicans talked of wanting to abolish or circumvent the legislative filibuster to make it harder for Democrats to stymie the legislation. But it was clear to Senate Majority Leader John Thune that there wasn't a broad enough appetite among his colleagues for that. I mean, early test of it. How many votes would you need to be able to make that work? Well, you need
a majority if you're just going to do the nuclear option. And if you can't muster, I mean, if you can't even do it low key, like by waiving the point of order, or for that matter, firing the parliamentarian, you're probably not going to get the votes on the filibuster. And I mean, he checks in with the caucus, his conference, excuse me, every so often on that. Trump demands it every week, so they probably get a pretty good read on who's a yes and who's a no. Probably one of the one issue that they are able to accurately count votes on in either house, even though it wouldn't matter whether you could count the votes on it in the House anyway. So it's about the votes. It's about the math, Thune told reporters. And I'm, for better or worse, I'm the one who has to be the clear-eyed realist about what we can achieve here. For better or for worse, I think it's for worse that you are the one that has to be the clear-eyed realist. Like, it would be great to have a clear-eyed realist president at some point, but I guess that is bad news that we don't. The act would also have required all voters to show photo identification to cast a ballot, and that's what they always focus on. But the real focus is on the citizenship thing. That's the real problem. The act would require photo ID, right? It would have mandated that all states submit their voter lists, another huge problem, to a Department of Homeland Security tool that has been found to erroneously flag U.S. citizens. So you would be required to feed some sort of AI beast that never gets the answer correct and might be getting the answer incorrect for fun and no other reason. So between that and the data security issues and the federalizing of elections and handing over all of that information to either the Too Big Beautiful Bidets lady or her successor, Mark Wayne Mullen, like, no thanks. And remember that it was the Republican position post-2020 election when they were screaming about fraud and pretending that elections were supposed to be held under some weird secret version of the Constitution that no one had ever read. But the claim was, no, this is all wrong because the states, the state legislatures in particular, have absolute power to run their elections

the way they want. And apparently they didn't run them the way they wanted in states that we think we should have won. So therefore, fraud. But now all the state power is to be subsumed to the federal power. Why? Because they now have the federal power. They didn't have it before, but they thought they had it in the states. So states were supposed to be in charge. Now they've got the federal power. Guess what? All of that stuff about the states running it is wrong. Well, it was wrong the way you were presenting it at the time in 2021, but it's even more wrong now. Traditionally, Republicans have been staunchly opposed to any legislation that would nationalize how voting is done. Yes, good point. But Trump has openly said he thinks the U.S. should nationalize voting, and University of Notre Dame law professor Derek Mueller noted that the Save America Act, had it been enacted, would have been, quote, among the most significant nationalizations of elections in American history. All right. That's not saying too much, but okay. That could end up being the act's legacy, Mueller wrote in a blog post in March. Except it isn't, because there is no legacy, because they never passed it. It does strike me that the debate has shifted from whether to nationalize elections to how, at least for many Republicans, Mueller wrote, and that may well, even in failure to pass the act, make the conversation for Democrats next time they are in power much easier to have. Maybe. I mean, I guess so, but I don't think there's any interest in having it in Democratic circles. But maybe they'll surprise me at some point. I don't think I'll be pleasantly surprised if they do surprise me. I'll just be surprised. All right. There's more in the world than just yesterday's failures in the Senate. And then I guess the success of cramming through a little bit more immigration money. Sad, though, it is that was going to pass in MAGA world with a Senate Republican majority. I mentioned that we might want to turn back to the War Powers Resolution and understanding how it works. And I recommended to your attention the CRS report on it. And how long is that CRS report? It's really not all that overly long. So I thought I might share it in full so that we could understand as things move forward. I think we're going to see more and more action on this thing, with it having recently passed the House, but having passed in a different form in the Senate. You know, we're clearly going to see some more maneuvering to try to do this, because there's no end in sight for the Iran war. I believe the overnight news was that the Iranian Navy, which, remember, was totally destroyed and is now at the bottom of the ocean, was last night claiming to have been firing warning shots at American warships in the region, which, by the way, they accuse of harassing shipping in the area. They have their scheme for who's going to be allowed to pass one way or the other through the Strait of Hormuz, and ships are moving. But when they move with Iranian permission, apparently Trump gets angry and he wants to basically pirate those ships that have paid the toll and are making the passage. And I guess as between two entities, two national entities trying to do this, both the same thing, stop anybody they don't like from using the Strait of Hormuz and allowing their friends to use the Strait of Hormuz, the one presumably on its face, maybe the better claim is the one that's like right there. It is actually within that, you know, would be within their normal territorial boundaries, absent. Well, I don't know. But I mean, Oman, of course, has a similar claim. But the United States presumably has none, except on behalf maybe of Oman, except we don't seem to be doing this work on behalf of Oman. Anyway, War Powers Resolution will, I think, still continue to be an issue, and I thought I would read you. Although there was also the Wikipedia page that had some interesting history on it, and that might make for good context, maybe before, let's say, digesting the weedy stuff in the CRS report. But we read the beginning of it by pointing out, you know, reminder of the name of the member of Congress from Wisconsin's 4th District who introduced the bill back in the 70s, so 1973 or so, Clement Zablocki. I don't think I've ever heard of Clement Zablocki, but apparently
I guess probably chair of the relevant committee, Foreign Affairs Committee, because and Wikipedia, he's represented here with an oil painting portrait, which is something they do for the chairs of committees there. I guess Dodgy could have eliminated that fund. Might have been worth the time. Anyway, but also pointing out that, one, it was vetoed originally by Richard Nixon, and then was that veto overridden. It was passed as a joint resolution, therefore carrying the force of law, but the system it sets up for checking the president's deployment of troops directs that the resolutions brought under the War Powers Act, slash sometimes called resolution, confusingly enough, though it was a resolution, that they take the form of concurrent resolutions. Getting the agreement of both houses, yes, but not with the force of law and not signed by the president. And we left off in this summary by saying that it's been alleged that the War Powers Resolution has been violated in the past. However, no allegations have resulted in successful legal actions taken against the president. So it's somewhat questionable how enforceable this thing is if you have an intransigent, let's say an intransigent idiot as a president. Because we've had lots of intransigent presidents, but very rarely in pursuit of such foolish goals, I would say. So the next section here is offered up as constitutional background, right? And I think we got a little bit of this on the record. Under the U.S. Constitution, war powers are divided. Article 1, Section 8, Congress has the power to declare war, grant letters of marque and reprisal, right? Raise and support armies and navy, make rules for the government, regulation of naval and land forces, militia stuff, etc. Even more militia powers in Section 8 handed over to the states. Article 2, Section 2, of course, is where we find out that the president is supposed to be commander-in-chief of the armed forces and the militia of the several states when called into the actual service of the United States. And Trump already flirting with that one, insisting that he was calling up National Guard to patrol the streets of certain cities for unknown reasons. But it is generally agreed, the summary goes on, that the commander-in-chief role gives the president power to repel attacks against the United States and makes the president responsible for leading the armed forces. The president has the right to sign or veto congressional acts such as a declaration of war. Congress may override any such presidential veto. Additionally, when the president's actions or inactions provide aid and comfort to enemies or levy war against the United States, well, Congress has the power to impeach and remove the president for treason. But golly, we're not getting there. For actions short of treason, and there are plenty, they can remove the president for bribery or other high crimes and misdemeanors, the definition of which the Supreme Court has left up to Congress. Therefore, the war power was intentionally split between Congress and the executive to prevent unilateral executive action that is contrary to the wishes of Congress and require a supermajority for legislative action that is contrary to the wishes of the president. Past presidential administrations have engaged the U.S. in conflict as well as directed U.S. military efforts without the approval of Congress. President Franklin Delano Roosevelt directed the U.S. Navy to protect British shipping vessels during World War II, as well as ordering the occupation of Greenland and Iceland. And Trump figures, why not do that again, I guess. But, of course, those did predate the War Powers Act, so it's not technically a violation of that law, but certainly a stretching of the boundaries where we think the split between the executive and legislative branches lies. History of the peace. During the Vietnam War, the United States found itself involved for many years in situations of intense conflict without a declaration of war. Many members of Congress became concerned with the erosion of congressional authority to decide when the United States should become involved in a war or the use of armed forces that might lead to war. And really, hadn't it already in Vietnam? Yes, of course. It was prompted by news leaking out that President Nixon conducted secret bombings of Cambodia during the Vietnam War without notifying Congress. This is sort of an important point. I mean, that's a great motivation
But just to keep in mind, what we're really talking about here is the Vietnam War. Well, it was escalated by Nixon, but the Vietnam War had been going on for some time under previous presidents. But it was just, well, what are you going to do? National security requires that we fight the communists wherever we can. And the president is the commander in chief, and that's all we've got. But yeah, so that wasn't enough to motivate them, or it wasn't considered a strong enough grounds to get the necessary votes in Congress to do something like the War Powers Act. But the secret bombing in Cambodia, like we all agree silently one way or another, or just throw up our hands and say there's nothing we can do about the Vietnam conflict. But the Cambodia part, that's, you know, who authorized that? That was there where they were able to hang their hat and move to pass the War Powers Act. So interesting and helpful point. The War Powers Resolution Bill, and that's a bit of a contradictory statement there, resolution or bill, you got really one choice, and they chose both, was a contest between Congress and the presidency on who has specific rights regarding wartime authorities. According to the committee report, the issue concerns the twilight zone of concurrent authority, concurrent resolution, which the founding fathers of the United States gave the Congress and the president over war powers of the national government. I guess really they're not really talking about concurrent resolution authority per se, but the concurrent authority of the legislative branch and executive branch. That would be a better way of putting it. U.S. Or for me to talk about it. U.S. President Nixon's opposition to the bill was noted by Representative Gerald R. Ford, who, of course, as you know, was eaten by wolves, who would become Nixon's vice president, hadn't become it yet, and presidential successor, who read aloud a telegram from the president, a telegram, really, in which Nixon warned he would veto the legislation due to its, quote, dangerous and unconstitutional restrictions. Anyway, the War Powers Resolution was passed by both the House of Representatives and the Senate, but vetoed by Nixon. Two-thirds vote in each house overrides the veto, and it was enacted as a joint resolution into law on November 7th, 1973. The provisions are next. The implementation is next. Some of the alleged violations are listed here as well. We won't go into all of the violations, but yeah, maybe at this point the provisions of the bill are better explained by the CRS report. All right, it gets a little weedy, but we'll just do it up until the 10 o'clock hour, perhaps. But the piece, as I mentioned, authored by Matthew C. Weed, in, I think, updated in December of 2025, so pretty much up to date. Under the Constitution, authority concerning the use of the military divided between Congress and President, as you know. November 7th, 1973, Congress enacted the War Powers Resolution over the veto of President Nixon, creating a structure for Congress to respond to the introduction of U.S. armed forces into situations that involve or might lead to hostilities. I guess prior to that, it was just sort of ad hoc. The Congress would say, well, the Constitution says we have the power to declare war. Let's do something. But what do you do? Like, you're already involved in a war. You don't need to declare it. You can't quite exactly undeclare it. At least the mechanism by which you would do so is not yet clear. We have to create that. We could impeach the president, but, you know, that seems an impossible standard. So where do we insert ourselves? What happened to the role we had in declaring war? And look at how frequently we are finding ourselves involved in war. Like, say, right effing now in the middle of Vietnam. We're definitely involved in a war. We definitely didn't declare it. Declarations of war seem already to be hopelessly outdated. What have we got? There's certainly the founders meant for us to have some role in this. It says so. We're going to have to create a new process. And that's what the whole thing was about. The War Powers Resolution's provisions, detailed below, operate to provide Congress with the information and roadmap to make decisions alongside the president about the use of the military. Under the War Powers Resolution, the president is required to inform and consult with Congress about possible and current uses of the U.S. armed forces, and Congress may or may not act in expedited fashion to authorize or limit presidential use of the military. Section 1
of the bill. Of course,

0: Usually we can skip this part because it's the title of the bill, but, you know, there's confusion about it. So we'll read it. Although the legislation is sometimes referred to as the War Powers Act, Section 1 establishes the title of the legislation as the War Powers Resolution. Adding to the possible confusion, measures introduced pursuant to the expedited consideration procedures in Sections 6 and 7 are often themselves termed War Powers Resolutions, as we're doing right now. Right, but the measures are separate from the War Powers Resolution itself, and you know, actually, they propose by way of just simply putting it right in front of our faces a possible solution. Although it doesn't help for radio, but when they are talking about War Powers Resolutions like the one they're debating now, with the goal of, you know, reining in activity on some specific action right now, they don't capitalize any of it. War, it's a lowercase War Powers Resolution, but an uppercase War Powers Resolution is a reference to the 1973 Joint Resolution that authorizes lowercase War Powers Resolutions. I guess that's a, you know, it's a nice solution, but like I said, it doesn't work very well for radio. But we do it in discussion of, There's a precedent for discussing that with that way with rules of the House of Representatives, that the standing rules of the House of Representatives adopted at the beginning of each new Congress are capital R rules, and that special order rules for the govern the consideration, the debate of any individual bill are very often referred to with a lowercase R rules. So, makes some sense, but, you know, it's not going to become immediately obvious to somebody reading. And with the president having now set a precedent of random capitalization, I don't know if the kids, the youths, the youngs are going to be able to figure out that there was a time when capitalization meant something. Anyway, I like that. The often termed War Powers Resolutions, lowercase, I guess, these other bills. These measures are separate from the uppercase War Powers Resolution itself. As explained below, the War Powers Resolution, capitals, creates a structure and process under which individual War Powers, lowercase, measures are considered. The purpose, policy, and role of Congress is the subject of Section 2, Section 2A, in fact, states that the War Powers Resolution's purpose is to ensure that the collective judgment of both the Congress and the President will apply to the introduction of United States Armed Forces into hostilities. Section 2B explains that Congress's authority to legislate on war powers emanates from the Necessary and Proper Clause of the Constitution, which grants Congress the power to make all laws necessary and proper for carrying into execution the powers of the federal government, including those of the executive branch. Section 2C states that the powers of the president as commander-in-chief to introduce the U.S. armed forces into hostilities are limited, exercised only pursuant to a declaration of war or other specific statutory authorization from Congress, or a national emergency created by an attack on the United States or its armed forces. Next, consultation with Congress. Section 3 of the War Powers Resolution, capitals, requires the president in every possible instance to consult with Congress before introducing U.S. armed forces into situations of ongoing or imminent hostilities, and to continue consultations as long as the armed forces remain in such situations. So, you know, how do you get around things like that? You find people saying, well, Trump saying, we have a ceasefire, so now it's not ongoing hostilities, or the hostilities aren't imminent, they've already started, or we can rotate troops out of the combat zone and then put them back in without violating the War Powers Resolution, capital letters. Next up, Section 4, notification to Congress. Section 4 is the War Powers Resolution's capitals. Central provision designed to ensure that Congress is notified of military deployments that could involve the exercise of congressional war powers. Section 4A1. Requires the president, in the absence of a declaration of war, to notify the speaker and president pro tempore within 48 hours after U.S. armed forces are introduced into hostilities or situation where imminent involvement in hostilities is clearly indicated by the circumstances. Can you go and assassinate Osama bin Laden? Yes. Do you need to inform Congress within 48 hours that you did that or are doing that? Yes, hopefully your operation is over. So that would be one way of obviating the War Powers Act for those kind of quick strikes. But anyway, while hostilities is not defined in the all caps, well, capitalized WPR, the House report accompanying the original measure stated that the term not only includes not only a situation in which fighting actually has begun, but also a state of confrontation in which no shots have been fired, but where there is a clear and present danger of armed conflict. They definitely anticipated that workaround. The report indicated that imminent hostilities includes a situation in which there is a clear potential either for such a state of confrontation or for actual armed conflict. But, you know, that leaves room for argument too, as you know. Section 4A, 2, and 3, just to try to cram a little bit more in above the chainsaw noise, but then again, above the musical noise. Section 4A, 2, and 3 require the president to report other deployments of U.S. armed forces into the territory, airspace, or waters of a foreign nation. Ooh, or cyberspace. Let's not forget that one. While equipped for combat, except for deployments which relate solely to supply, replacement, repair, or training of such forces, or additional deployments in numbers which substantially enlarge United States armed forces equipped for combat already located in a foreign nation.
1: 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So it's me, David, still your host for the K-Grow in the Morning Show after all these years. Thank you for all your continuing support for the show. 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

0: Okay, I'm sorry. Pardon me. I'm extremely late for getting back to the microphone, but I was attempting to try and fix up the lack of hot tea that was affecting my ability to deliver the rest of the show. I got the tea, but, you know, it's only a 1 minute break. Anyway, I don't know whether we're going to be even try and bother repairing that in the podcast, but we'll see. I left off having read about half of the Section 4 thing, and we are getting to the end of it. I know that we may be glazing some eyes over on this one, but I think we're going to be involved in some very, very weird maneuvering over war powers in the next couple of weeks, and this may come in handy for your understanding and ability to argue about our understanding of war powers. Section 4A notifications, all Section 4A notifications to continue on, must include information on, one, the circumstances necessitating the introduction of United States Armed Forces, two, the constitutional and legislative authority under which such introduction took place, and three, the estimated scope and duration of the hostilities or involvement. In other words, you got to have a smart president and staff so that you can actually come up with a justification that will work for Congress. We don't have that, so that's why this administration is working so hard to obviate or eliminate or just simply work around and eliminate the war powers resolution capitals, because there's no way for them to comply with this. Think about their inability to put together a strategy and rationale that means anything to anybody for the Iran intervention. What are they going to say in order to meet these requirements? What are the circumstances necessitating the introduction of the United States Armed Forces? You know, and he'll say, to prevent them from getting a nuclear weapon, but they were previously prevented from getting a nuclear weapon. You opened the door for them to get a nuclear weapon. One half of Congress doesn't believe that, so that's problematic. But what about the rest of it? The constitutional and legislative authority under which such introduction took place, commander-in-chief authority. I guess that's always going to be the same answer. And three, the estimated scope and duration of the hostilities. 2 weeks, 1 minute, 15 minutes, 20 seconds, maybe many years. So, you know, he's not going to know, but nobody ever knows. But they can put together a comprehensible statement, you know, and put an English language sentence together about what they think is going to happen. But this guy with his deadlines and tacos and everything's 2 weeks, like, you know, he's just not going to be able to comply with this. So doesn't want to. Section 4C requires the president to report to Congress periodically and at least every 6 months on continuing deployments of U.S. forces reported under Section 4A. Now, congressional response to an introduction of U.S. armed forces is Section 5, which sets out possible congressional responses. There's rules. There's different decision trees they can go through, right? Possible congressional responses to authorize or terminate an unauthorized presidential use of the military. The whole point of this thing, what will be your mechanism for exercising the now maybe archaic war powers clause of the Constitution? Pursuant to Section 5A, a Section 4 report of hostilities shall be transferred to both the House Foreign Affairs and Senate Foreign Relations Committee for consideration. Section 5B states that when the president reports an introduction of U.S. armed forces into active or imminent hostilities, or such report is required under Section 4A1 but not made, you know, see Trump, right? Trump and paperwork. It's required. You got to put this in. I don't know what to say, and I don't want to say it, so don't make the report. Well, what happens? Then the president must terminate such use of U.S. armed forces after 60 days unless Congress, one, has declared war or specifically authorized the action, an AUMF, for instance, or two, has extended the 60-day period by law, or three, is physically unable to meet as a result of an armed attack on the United States. A footnote, not an armed attack against the United States to incapacitate Congress launched by the president. Okay, we got to differentiate that. I'm sure that the people framing out the war powers resolution, all caps or capitalized, did not contemplate that. They were thinking of a foreign invasion incapacitating Congress. Probably also not thinking about electing 218 enemies to the House, or the idea that the president himself would sack Congress and then say, well, they're physically unable to limit my war powers. That's not why they sacked Congress the first time this current president sent forces to sack Congress. But that's not to say that he couldn't do it again, because he's already sacked Congress once. And here's a good reminder that there should never, ever, ever be allowed a state funeral for Donald Trump. I don't care if he dies in the presidency. I don't, well, I do care if he dies in the presidency, but not for these purposes. But I know we'll all fall back on tradition, or say, for the sake of moving forward, for healing the nation, let's just go through our mourning ritual as usual. No, you can't let Donald Trump lie in state in the rotunda of the Congress he has already sacked once. Too great an insult to be borne. Republicans won't see it that way, but they are wrong. Thank you. All right. I just thought I would put that one on the record for you one more time. But yeah, how about that for, you know, you think you're in new territory dealing with a president who says, well, I declared a ceasefire, so I get another 60 days. That pretty ridiculous all by itself. Then, of course, the argument that, well, the whole thing's unconstitutional anyway. That's not very helpful either. But yeah, I don't think anybody ever foresaw that the physical incapacity of Congress to meet to exercise its war powers could be caused by an attack launched by the president, either because he doesn't want to hear from them, or just incidentally, because he just felt like smearing feces on the wall again in Congress. Section 5B is sometimes interpreted to allow the president to unilaterally involve U.S. armed forces in hostilities for any reason for at least 60 days. This interpretation might seem at odds with the assertion of limited presidential war powers in Section 2C, it does, as well as Section 8D2, which states that the War Powers Resolution, capitals, does not confer any presidential authority to involve U.S. armed forces in hostilities. Like, the War Powers Resolution, capitals, doesn't contain any additional war power for the president. If anything, it's less. But if you don't want to argue that it's actually less and it's actually concurrent with Congress, fine. But there's nothing new. No more powers involved here. Under Section 6, the 60-day period seems to serve primarily as a window for Congress to possibly authorize an otherwise unauthorized use of the military. So modern practice, I guess, is president sends troops. The Congress remembers that they're the ones who are supposed to be authorizing this stuff. The 60-day window is, well, here's your opportunity to either authorize it or not. And then if you don't, you can start the debate on what does it mean that you didn't? Does it mean you disapprove and he has to withdraw? Or does it just mean you're afraid to have a vote? And if the 60 days passes and you haven't decided what to do, remember, none of these laws are self-executing. It says that the president needs to withdraw the troops, but what if he just doesn't? What will your recourse be? Under Section 5C, Congress may require, it says here, the president to remove U.S. armed forces from such unauthorized hostilities at any time by concurrent resolution. Except what does a concurrent resolution not have? The force of law. So, what is the current situation? The House has currently passed, and the Senate passed a different version of, a concurrent resolution, which would or could potentially, I don't know what the wording of it is, require the U.S. armed forces to be withdrawn. And I assume that it does make such a requirement, because what would be the point of bringing a lowercase war powers resolution action if it wasn't that? Do they just want to say, well, we require that all the troops be supplied with Domino's pizza while they're over there to keep them happy? You could try that. I guess that's a war power. I don't think anybody ever has. Priority procedure to cure unauthorized hostilities is Section 6. So what happens if there's unauthorized hostilities going on and Congress is, as a whole, mad about it? What do you got to do? Section 6 establishes expedited procedures for congressional consideration. That's why, I guess, the speaker was only able to delay consideration of the lowercase war powers resolution measure recently voted on for so long. Expedited procedures for congressional consideration of a joint resolution or bill introduced to authorize an otherwise unauthorized use of armed forces under Section 5B. So actually, that tells me what? There may also be, and there are also rules about how long a war powers resolution, lowercase, and a resolution that would disapprove of the action and seek removal of U.S. forces, that too gets expedited procedure. But this right here is the first one, the first option. Section 6, actually a slightly different thing. Also expedited procedures, but again, expedited procedure to bring an AUMF to the floor. If you're going to approve of and authorize the deployment of troops, that's just the first option, and it also has expedited procedure. And that's the one that we're on at the moment. So a joint resolution or bill like an AUMF, both would have the force of law. That's authorized as a privileged measure if introduced no later than 30 days before the end of the 60-day period. Interesting. So you can't wait to day 59, according to the rules anyway, and then bring up an AUMF. I don't know. I don't know if I've ever seen that one tested. Possibly. I'm not a war powers resolution expert here. Such a measure shall be referred to the House Foreign Affairs or Senate Foreign Relations Committee, interestingly, and not the Armed Forces, the Armed Services Committees. They have jurisdiction over the operation and supply, I guess, of the armed forces. But I guess deploying armed forces abroad is a foreign affairs, foreign relations issue instead. No later than 24 days before the end of the period, the 60-day period, the committee considering the measure shall report the measure to its respective chamber, and that chamber shall vote on the measure within 3 calendar days. So again, procedure here is you get 60 days to authorize the thing, if so long as the authorization is introduced no later than halfway through that period, 30 days, then the committee has about 6 days to send it to the floor, no later than 24 days before the end of the period. And then they've got 3 calendar days to consider it on the floor, which, I guess you can extend by adjourning Congress for a week. Anyway, if adopted, the measure shall be referred to the other chamber's committee and reported by that committee to its respective chamber no later than 14 days before the end of the period, and that chamber shall likewise vote on the measure within 3 calendar days. If the measure is adopted with differences, a committee of conference shall be appointed and file its report no later than 4 days before the end of the period. If the conferees cannot agree within 48 hours, they shall report to their respective chambers, and both chambers shall, quote, act on such report before the end of the period. All right, it's a little bit weedy, but what you see here is the people who wrote the thing know how Congress works and how slowly things move. Why require that an AUMF be filed no later than 30 days before the end of a 60-day period that the resolution allows? And the answer is they know that it'll take 30 days for it to be considered in committees in both houses and then on the floor in both houses, so they built it backwards, essentially, right? They want, what was the 4-day deadline? They just wanted to be sure that, what was it, 14 days? Where there's a 4-day one in here somewhere, I thought. Here we go. Committee of conference, right? Remember, we hardly do conferences anymore when there's a difference between the two houses. But at this time that they wrote this thing, the conference was the chief method of settling differences between the two houses. Now they just basically make changes behind closed doors and agree to one version or another, typically. Anyway, if most bills end in a conference and you want to get that done, for some reason, 4 days is the choice. It could be, you know, could have been different, but no later than 4 days by the end, before the end of the period, the 60 day period. So by day 56, you want to be in the last stages of this thing. Otherwise you're going to run out of time. What about if you decide instead to take option two and say, let's terminate the hostilities. Let's remove troops. That I think was the aim of the lowercase war powers resolution that the House just voted on and the Senate voted on some time earlier. That's Section 7. Section 7 establishes expedited procedures for consideration of a concurrent resolution, no force of law, requiring removal of U.S. armed forces from unauthorized hostilities under Section 5C. Such a measure shall be referred to the House Foreign Affairs Committee or Senate Foreign Relations Committee, and the relevant committee shall report the measure to its respective chamber within 15 calendar days. So you get 15 days to figure it out if you want to terminate hostilities. It's about 6 days to figure it out if you want to authorize the hostilities. Because you can see it's a tougher call to say, we're going to tell the president he can't do this anymore. That chamber shall vote on the measure within 3 calendar days, same time frame, as after receipt from the committee. If adopted, referred to the other chamber's committee, reported by that committee to its respective chamber within 15 calendar days. With that chamber, likewise, given 3 days to consider it thereafter. If the measure is adopted with differences, conference, right, and its report shall be presented to the respective houses no later than 6 days after referral to conference. If the conferees cannot agree within 48 hours, they shall report such disagreement to their respective chambers. And then everybody throws up their hands and said, I don't know what to do. But there are options from there. Let's just quit and take the Senate version if we're desperate enough, whatever, or vice versa. Section 8, and there are only 9 here, Section 8 contains interpretive provisions. Section 8 states that the authority for hostilities is not to be inferred from any law or treaty unless such law or treaty implementing legislation specifically authorizes hostilities, and states that it is, quote, intended to constitute specific statutory authorization within the meaning of this joint resolution, like maybe a NATO thing. But that comes up in Section 8B. That allows U.S. personnel to participate in the headquarters operations of multilateral high-level military commands such as NATO and the North American Air Defense Command without specific authorization. 8C defines introduction of United States armed forces to include the assignment of U.S. armed forces to command, coordinate, participate in the movement of, or accompany regular or irregular military forces of other countries while engaged or potentially engaged in hostilities. So I guess applying to that in the Vietnam era, we learned about advisors. We've sent 60,000 military advisors to the Vietnamese. Section 8D states that nothing in the War Powers Resolution caps is intended to alter the constitutional authority of either the Congress or the President. It also specifies that nothing is to be construed as granting any authority to introduce troops that would not exist in the absence of the CAPS WPR. Lastly, separability clause, Section 9, just says if any provision or its application is found invalid, like let's say unconstitutional, the remainder of the CAPS WPR is not to be affected, like you might find in any sort of business contract, the severability clause. Okay, so that's the weedy stuff. I bring it up because, one, we're going to be hearing about this stuff a lot, I think, as we try to figure out what the effing F is going on in Iran and what to do about it, but also because the Republicans are attempting to get around so many different provisions with so many different interpretations as they look to wriggle out from responsibility under the CAPS WPR. And the New York Times addressed these efforts some time ago. This is a January 9th piece from Charlie Savage in the New York Times. So that's pretty serious. Why Trump's and Vance's claims about the War Powers Resolution, CAPS, that big one, is very misleading. Although it is a headline, so I can't tell whether they mean the War Powers Resolution of 1973 or the War Powers Resolution UNCAPS under consideration, probably at that time, the one in the Senate. and the one we've just done in the House as well. The resolution created different sections of statutory code. They probably mean the Capitol's resolution here. A part of the Senate is weighing using a part of the Senate. Here we are, not part of the Senate, but I was like, you mean the committee? No. A part of the Senate is weighing using of the original CAPS WPR has not been widely seen as unconstitutional. That's good. But that's not stopping Trump or Vance from saying, yes, it has been widely seen as constitutional. I'm very wide and I see it as unconstitutional, I guess is what he's saying. President Trump and Vice President Vance declared this week, and again, we're talking about the first week of January of this year, that all presidents have considered the War Powers Resolution to be unconstitutional. The comments were in response to a Senate vote to take up a measure, I guess that would be a motion to proceed to a measure, that would limit further military action in and against Venezuela. Remember, we weren't at war just yet in Iran. That was still 2 months away. In the context of the current debate, their claim is wrong. Are they correct?
1: No!
0: I don't know. Do I have wrong? Yes.
1: Wrong, sir. Wrong.
0: Their claim is wrong. Although there is a misleading way in which it is true. So, of course, that will attract Vance's eyes, right? Though irrelevant to the issues at hand. Here's a closer look. And by the way, here, I guess I would say, when they say, oh, all presidents have considered it unconstitutional, lots of presidents have had questions. But here, I guess I would refer you to the portion of the Wikipedia entry on the CAPS War Powers Resolutions history that we skipped over, which details some of the places where conflicts and disagreements over the necessity of the CAPS War Powers Resolution and the efficacy

implementation of the War Powers Caps Resolution from 1993 through 2002, when I guess a couple of various deployments were debated under that existing, it was a 20-year-old law by that point, 1973. In 1993, from 93 through 2002, there was, for instance, deployment of U.S. Marines to Lebanon and a fight over whether or not that would fall under the purview of the War Powers Resolution with CAPS. Other examples, deployment under Clinton to Yugoslavia, Bosnia, Kosovo, but also Iraq, Haiti, George W. Bush's responses to September 11th in Afghanistan. Of course, that was responded to with an AUMF. Similarly, the war in Iraq responded to that way. Since then, though, Libya in 2011, Syria in 2012 through 2017, Yemen under the first Trump administration in 2018 and 19, Iran in 2020, Niger in 2023, Iran again now in 2025, the Caribbean and Venezuela, of course, all of these bringing the details of the War Powers Resolution into question. So now specifically some of those questions dealt with by Charlie Savage in his look back at this. What is the War Powers Resolution, he asks. We now already know. Let's see how the rest of the world found out via the New York Times. It is a set of statutes Congress enacted in 1973 and tweaked in 1983. We haven't discussed that part yet. In an effort to reclaim its constitutionally intended role of deciding whether the United States would go to war. That role had eroded during the Cold War as presidents used the standing armies left in place after World War II to unilaterally dispatch troops into combat. One part requires presidents in every possible instance to consult with Congress before deploying troops into hostile situations. Another declares a narrow view of the circumstances in which presidents may do so without authorization, essentially when the country is under attack. It's just not delineated who the attack is supposed to be coming from. I mean, it kind of was, but now we have other sources of such attacks, and we have failed to account for them. If presidents make unilateral deployments, one part requires notification of Congress. Another says they must withdraw troops after 60 days if lawmakers have not since authorized these operations. Other parts also create ways for Congress to swiftly vote to terminate unauthorized hostilities right away. How is the Senate using it? Well, in January, they were using it to consider invoking a mechanism that can force presidents to withdraw troops. Questionable. Like, on paper, yes. Legally, you've now been forced to withdraw troops. But, you know, I mean, very few situations set the set it so clearly in such stark contrast, the non-self-executing measure of these things as the involvement of troops who can make use of force and weaponry to, well, destroy the rules-based order if they want to, or if their commander-in-chief wants them to do it. How do you force armed people to withdraw without your own armed forces? So, anyway, back in January, how's the Senate using it? Invoking a mechanism to force the president to withdraw troops. It voted 52-47, which is the vote we actually saw, or the vote total we saw yesterday on the reconciliation bill, as it turns out. Unrelated, I guess, although maybe everything is connected. But 52-47 back in January to bring up for debate a joint resolution sponsored by Senator Tim Kaine, Democrat of Virginia, that would bar further use of the U.S. military for, quote, hostilities within or against Venezuela. See how well that one worked. Five Republicans joined Democrats in moving the measure forward. The Republican-controlled House in December rejected similar measures, but that was before Trump bombed Venezuelan territory and launched a military incursion and seized their president.

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3: Hi, everyone. It's me, Commercial Guy, this time here to remind you that there are a number of ways you can support the show even without spending a dime. Except for the dime that you spent on internet access so you could hear the show. Ignore that one. Anyway, I'm talking about feeding the evil algorithms that make the modern internet tick. When those YouTubers and TikTokers plead with you to smash that like button or subscribe so you never miss an episode or even just leave a comment, it's because they know that it makes the algorithms more likely to recommend their content to other users. And they must know what they're talking about because their shows have millions of subscribers. And mostly those shows are terrible. We rule. So go find us on YouTube, find us on Libsyn, Stitcher or Patreon or Spotify, TuneIn, Apple, Amazon, Pandora, and then like us, love us, post a comment, ring the bell, punch the clown, shock the monkey, whatever you're supposed to do on that platform to make that algorithm think we're cool. 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
3: All right, welcome back everyone to the KGRO in the morning show here on NetRoots Radio. We're back on time this time. A 2 minute break affords you a lot more room to warm up the tea, and that's basically how I'm using my breaks. By the way, yeah, when the tea gets to the desk on a non-Greg day, the usual practice is to let it sit there for half an hour at a time and then warm it up during the break, take a sip, and then let it get cold again and then warm it up during the next break. So just so you know what's going on behind the scenes here. If we had video, I would turn it off and you wouldn't be able to see any of that. All right. Anyhow, yes, so back in January, this is the setting for this Charlie Savage article in the New York Times taking on the claims Trump and Vance were using to insist that the War Powers Resolution caps is unconstitutional. We haven't gotten to their argument part yet, but that comes up next. How, though, in this context, was the Senate using the War Powers Resolution caps to pass consider passing another War Powers Resolution uncapped, limiting authority to use troops in Venezuela? The House had rejected doing so, but that was before Trump was bombing Venezuelan territory and launching a military incursion that seized the country's president, Nicolas Maduro. About 80 people were killed. Mr. Trump said U.S. involvement in Venezuela may last for years, and yet the House before they grabbed Maduro, though, I guess the threat that it would last for years came after they rejected a lowercase war powers resolution for Venezuela. But then when it happened, the Senate said, well, we'll start and take it up. Now, what did Trump and Vance claim? Mr. Trump railed on social media, so there you go, on Thursday, but this is back in January of this year, at the five Republican senators who voted to take up the measure. What are we talking about? Once again, a motion to proceed to the measure. Why? Because, yes, you can filibuster a WPR, I suppose. Although, I guess you have limitations on how quickly you can bring it to the floor, but once it's there, as long as you still can be in compliance with the War Powers Resolution caps law, the procedural law, so long as you get the thing to the floor within the requisite period of time. But after that, the Senate can take as long as they want to actually debate it. We brought it to the floor within 3 days. Whether you filibuster it or not is up to you. Won't happen in the House, of course, but could, in fact, happen in the Senate. How do you get around that? You hold a motion to, bring a motion to proceed. And

0: and go from there. Can you filibuster the motion to proceed? Yeah, sure. Anyway, point is, they had devoted at that point to move ahead. Now, at that point, because they said they were going to move ahead, Trump gets mad. He wrote that despite their stupidity, the War Powers Act caps here, but again, we're not sure because it's Trump, is unconstitutional. For instance, he capitalizes that word as well. Totally violating Article 2 of the Constitution, capitalized properly, as all presidents, and that is, I would say, by convention, people have started capitalizing president just in the abstract, not as part of somebody's name. President Trump, capitalized the P. All presidents, lowercase, but you're not going to catch Trump getting that right. But most people, too, for whatever reason. And, of course, but anyway, he's still talking. Despite their stupidity, War Powers Act, unconstitutional, totally violating Article 2 of the Constitution, as all presidents and their departments of justice have determined before me. Well, in a news conference, Mr. Vance, a Yale Law School graduate, allegedly, declared that as the president, I believe himself has already said, every president, Democrat or Republican, believes the War Powers Act, caps, is fundamentally a fake and unconstitutional law. I feel like most presidents don't feel that way. Charlie asks the question, is that true? What is the answer?
1: No.
0: No, it is not. Right. At least when applied to the part the Senate measure is invoking. But technically, yes. Oh, okay. Yeah. So maybe a yeah on that one. What's the technicality? Well, you could think yes if one misleadingly portrays the War Powers Resolution, caps, as a singular thing. Oh, well, you don't want to do that. Why not? Reason? This is a semantics issue. The whole thing has been a semantics issue. I think we've made that pretty clear. Watch this. How semantical is it? I keep having to differentiate between War Powers Resolution with caps and War Powers Resolution without caps. But the one with caps was a single piece of legislation in 1973. But it contained many different parts, as a lot of legislation really does, doesn't it? Each creating a separate section of statutory code. And in 1983, we haven't even discussed that, Congress added another section. I'm not even sure which section it was that was added. But yeah, the Wikipedia didn't delineate that, I don't think. Unless, did they say so in the history anywhere? Did we get to the history for background passage 73 provisions? No. I don't know why they didn't call that one out separately. And really, neither, I don't think, did the CRS one discuss 1983 resolutions or amendments. I don't think so. I wonder which section they added. I'd like to look that one up, but I'll do that one off the air. I think. We'll see. All right. So Charlie Savage bringing something to the table here, reminding us that in 1983, Congress added another section. By the way, it's time to add another section as well, or maybe at least a subsection. The one I suggested when we were discussing the what to do and what were some of the exceptions to the necessity for a vote if the Congress is physically unable to meet to express either its approval or disapproval of a deployment of troops. We did not, in the original, contemplate what if Congress was physically unable to meet because the president was attacking it. That's a new one, and maybe we need an update. In other words, though, Charlie continues, the War Powers Resolution, caps, is not so much one law, but a set of distinct provisions of law that, while thematically related, exist largely independently and are analyzed separately. And this is why nobody effing understands the War Powers Resolution, caps or otherwise. And in that sense, a little bit like executive orders. They get used differently by different presidents to do different things, sometimes very stupid things that don't mean anything. But is it a law? Is it not a law? What's going on here? In this case, it is a law, but okay, ready to get weedy. Why does all this matter? It matters because while some parts are widely seen as unconstitutional, other parts are widely accepted as valid, and still others are subject to dispute. Various executive branch lawyers have weighed in over the years in congressional testimony, White House memos, and presidential signing statements. Guess which one that was. That would have been probably the George W. Bush era. The two most authoritative executive branch takes are opinions by the Justice Department's OLC, Office of Legal Counsel, one from 1980 and one from 1993. And I guess there, that would be the explanation for why the implementation history in the Wikipedia article begins in 1993. What is their agreement about? Let's start with that part. How nice. Both memos denigrated as too narrow the limited description of circumstances in which presidents may lawfully deploy forces into hostile situations without congressional authorization. Both portrayed that as a mere policy opinion by Congress, but made clear that if interpreted as a statutory command, the executive branch would see it as unconstitutional. Every subsequent president has ordered military strikes, commando raids, and other deployments that exceeded this narrow view. In that sense, what Mr. Trump and Mr. Vance said is true, except that is not the part now at issue. So that is of interest too. Both memos said that the parts about generally consulting Congress and requiring reports were constitutional on their face, while suggesting there might be particular scenarios in which a president could keep information secret from Congress for security reasons. The 60-day clock provision has its own complicated history. Generally, Republican administrations have been more hostile to it than Democratic ones. But to date, no president has conceded that it applied to a situation and then violated it anyway based on a theory that it was unconstitutional. What about the mechanism is at issue? Congress's attempt to give itself a means to force presidents to end unauthorized operations is complicated. Essentially, everyone now agrees that the first version was unconstitutional, but Congress added a different version in 1983 that addresses the problem. The 1973 legislation said Congress could terminate a military operation through a concurrent resolution, one the president does not sign or veto. But in 1983, the Supreme Court ruled that for a resolution to have legal effect, it must be presented to the president for signature or veto, just like a bill. Later that year, Congress enacted legislation, which President Ronald Reagan signed without complaint, saying that it could terminate hostilities using a joint resolution, the kind presidents can veto. Senator Kaine's measure on Venezuela, anyway, invokes the 1983 statute. Very interesting. And just looking back at the CRS report that we looked at, let's see, there was, sections 6 and 7 were how to deal with a currently unauthorized use of force. Section 6 was about approving it with an AUMF, and that, they said, joint resolution. Section 7, it says, for disapproving of unauthorized hostilities, I think it actually, Section 7 establishes expedited procedures for consideration of a concurrent resolution requiring removal. That would seem to be, this is a 2025 report. Does that not reflect the 1983 change? Yeah, it doesn't look like it. So this is pretty complicated and weird because CRS should be a relatively, you should have relatively strong trust in their delivering that information correctly. And either they haven't or Charlie Savage hasn't, and both are equally difficult to believe. But the way Savage is presenting it makes some sense. It does make more sense that a joint resolution would be required in both cases. And yet here we've seen not only in January with respect to Venezuela, but now in the House with respect to Iran, both were concurrent resolutions. So I profess to be a little bit confused still here. I admit to that. We're going to have to straighten that out, because that's the point of a show like this one. All right. What about the 1983 statute and how that affects things? What have executive branch lawyers said about that one? The 1993, that would be Clinton, Justice Department memo acknowledged that using a joint resolution to force a president to withdraw troops, presumably by first overriding an inevitable presidential veto, would be a legitimate exercise of Congress's war powers. Okay, so Justice Department accepts that. Congress's power to declare war necessarily includes the power ultimately to determine whether the nation is at war or in peace, it said. A joint resolution ordering that troops be withdrawn from certain hostilities is in essence a declaration that the nation will not be at war. Now, I'm wondering, though, whether it may be the case that they thought that they could get more Republican compliance with a concurrent resolution that doesn't carry the force of law than a joint resolution, which does, both because, well, why mess with a veto? But I guess that's why we still have people saying, well, it's a symbolic vote. It would be a symbolic record of congressional opposition to the continuance of hostilities, at least so far as they remain unauthorized. And that you could probably get Republican votes for, but if you made it a joint resolution and said you're going to face a veto and then you're going to be asked to override it, right? You'll really make an enemy of the president if you go that route. Then maybe you don't get those four votes. But if you free them up from that burden, you get a better view, like a sense of the Congress resolution, which is, you know, somehow considered even weaker, even though it's also a concurrent resolution. It's really the same thing. I don't know. But somehow saying it as sense of the Congress, well, it's the sense of the Congress that you shouldn't do this. Well, you know, either make it a law or don't. Right. Stay, you know, just shut up and dribble, I guess, Congress. Either make laws or don't. Sense of the Congress doesn't have force of law, but it, I don't know. I guess using that terminology makes it seem somehow even softer. But I guess maybe that's why they didn't use it. But essentially, that's what it is, a concurrent resolution like they're using now. All right. That's just very odd. Anyway, so, but if you use a joint resolution, it basically says, look, Congress's power to declare a war necessarily includes the power to ultimately determine whether it's war or not. Is it war or is it peace? That's the 1993 Justice Department memo on this. A joint resolution ordering the troops be withdrawn is, in essence, a declaration that the nation will not be at war. We have the power to declare war and the power to declare that we're not at war. That view is not universal, and the guys with the chainsaws are out here to let us know that. Hear that? All right. In 1975, a State Department lawyer in the Ford administration testified that he thought for Congress even to use a joint resolution to force a troop withdrawal would be unconstitutional. Well, screw that guy. Unless, of course, it was Rehnquist. Anyway, regardless, well, in which case, screw him twice, I guess. Regardless, the sweeping claim from Mr. Trump, reinforced by Mr. Vance, that every president and every Justice Department of both parties has thought the War Powers Resolution, CAPS, was unconstitutional. Well, it's false in the context of the Venezuela measure. That's true, but I guess if the Venezuela measure is a concurrent resolution, they can make that false assertion, but guess what happens? Nothing, because the concurrent resolution doesn't have the force of law. All right. Just pointing that one out. That, I thought, was going to help us clarify our thinking about the War Powers Resolution. It makes it easier to understand a little bit of the thorny issues and the weird semantic problems involved in the debate. But it doesn't seem to settle anything, especially if we don't know more about what happened with this 1983 thing and why isn't it reflected in the CRS report. Okay, I don't know. It seemed like a good topic for a Friday when we were going to be overpowered by chainsaws anyway. So I just thought I would put that on the record. Let's see. There's definitely more stuff that I want to share with you, and we're running out of time to do it. You know, but I knew that was going to happen when I went down this road. Here's the one of the tidbits that should be on the record going into the weekend. The Hill, Alexander Bolton, almost, you can just about guess anytime we pick up a Hill article. Alexander Bolton reporting that three GOP senators have joined in a vote to bar Bill Pulte from serving even temporarily as director of national intelligence. Of course, they mean serving as acting director of national intelligence. And I'm not certain under what authority they do that, but let's read on and see what's going on and what the procedural posture of the measure is. Three Republican senators, and I bet you could get a good guess at which ones they are if we give you three strikes, let's say. And if you name a third one that isn't on the list before you get to the other three, then you're out. But Bill Cassidy, freelance, right? Newly freelancing Bill Cassidy. Susan Collins, who's up in a tough re-election race, and Lisa Murkowski, who is almost to be always to be found at Susan Collins' side. But is it Tom Tillis? No, it's not. Is it John Cornyn? No, apparently not. Just letting you know. Three Republican senators voted for a Democratic amendment on Thursday, I guess during the Votorama on the reconciliation bill, to bar Bill Pulte from serving as temporary director. Interesting, temporary, instead of using the word acting. Director of National Intelligence, while he also serves as director of the Federal Housing Finance Agency. So that's a pretty narrow objection, and it still only got three Republican votes. It's not that we're saying he can't serve as acting DNI, although he really shouldn't be. But he can't do it while he's still the Federal Housing Financing Agency director. I see, you know, why you think that's a stronger claim, but it only garnered three Republican votes. The three GOP senators voted for an amendment to the budget reconciliation package sponsored by Senator Mark Warner, vice chair of the Senate Intelligence Committee. It would have prohibited any Senate-confirmed head of another federal agency. So I guess that's an answer to the question of, did he get Senate approval to be FHFA director? And this implies that he did. It would have prohibited any Senate-confirmed head of any federal agency or department from performing the role of director of national intelligence in any acting capacity. However, it didn't pass. It failed on a vote of 49-49. In case you were wondering, all three Republicans have questioned Pulte's credentials to oversee the nation's intelligence agencies. The best I can tell you is he's not qualified, but I don't know anything about him other than that, Cassidy told The Hill earlier this week. We actually read it. Collins, a senior member of the Senate Intelligence Committee, questioned whether Pulte, the heir to the founders of one of the nation's biggest home building companies, Pulte Homes, even has security clearance. Oh, and by the way, I told you, I live in a Pulte-built townhouse. It has probably nothing to do with Bill Pulte. He was more on the financing side of things than the construction side. But although I like the house and it's generally well-constructed, I guess if you wanted to nitpick and say that Pulte Homes sometimes doesn't supervise their workers very closely, I have plenty of examples, including the fact that we're having difficulty fixing the electrical problem in the basement because even the electricians are baffled as to how this place is wired. So we'll throw that one in there. Although,
1: that's the best example.
0: Yeah, so welcome back, by the way, to the show. Everybody's happy. You're right. It's the best example. And you know what? I was going to go with the microwave. The builder-installed microwave. That's, I guess, the second most egregious example. I think that you're right, though. The most egregious example. We moved into the place. We were the original owners. We still are the original owners. Unless, of course, the banking system collapses in the next couple of months. But, hey, there's a skylight in the bathroom. Top floor, master bath, right? Okay, so makes sense. Nice feature. We toured the model. Oh, beautiful. We'll have one of those. Thank you. It's optional. But I thought it was optional, but well, they thought it was optional too. So here's the story. This has nothing to do with War Powers Resolution, by the way. We opted for this. We thought we were opting for the skylight. They thought we were not. But as a compromise position, they put in the skylight, the dome, a domed glass skylight that would in fact let natural light into the room. And it's important because one of the places where they save money is the no recessed lighting anymore. No lighting, period, in a lot of these places. We had to put in our own. You have to bring lamps to have lights in the master bedroom. You could fix that later, but installed ceiling lighting is elsewhere in the second and first and second floors, but not on the third floor. Anyway, except for the hallway. So the natural light is a big deal. Oh, I think they had recessed lighting over the vanity in the bathroom. That's right. So there was light in there, but they needed more. Anyway, they installed the big glass dome up at the top and a down shaft to let the light in. But as a compromise, in case you didn't, in fact, opt for the the skylight, they drywalled the ceiling right over the shaft. Nobody noticed that this was an upshaft to a... maybe they hadn't installed the thing. I don't know how. No, they had to have. I mean, anyway, whatever. They just weren't paying any attention. They drywalled straight over the thing. We got in, moved into the house. I think we took the inspection and, you know, it's overwhelming, right? All the things you're looking at. And we just didn't notice. We're like, it's a little dark in here, but okay, there go the vanity lights. But I guess a couple days into like in occupying the house, we were like, this was lighter before. What the hell's missing? Oh, look up. Where's the skylight? And then we went outside. They forget to install the skylight. That's a major thing. I have to cut through the roof. What the hell? But no, they had already cut through the roof. The dome was there. They just, you know, blocked all the light by drywalling over it. So that's the optional, not optional skylight. And surely one of the most egregious examples has nothing to do with Bill Pulte. But it's Friday, and we felt like having a diversion. The other one they installed in the kitchen, an over-range mounted microwave oven. And when we finally replaced it, you know, it fritzed out after, I don't know, 15, 20 years, you know, normal life cycle. And we got a new one installed. And the installers came in and they went to detach the old one from the wall and replace a new one. And they said, did you know how they mounted this thing over your range? No. And I believe the answer was, was it secured to the cabinets or to the wall? Because it's supposed to be secured to both. Underneath to the cabinets, through to the top, through a, you know, a mounting bracket, and a mounting bracket on the back that would go into studs in the wall. And I think they just did not drill, they did not mount it to the wall. It was like hanging from the cabinets. And the installers of the new microwave were just like, I can't believe that this thing never just tore loose and fell onto your range one day or took its cabinets with it. This was not mounted to the wall. Oh, wow. That's a huge oversight. And they said, don't worry. We are going to mount the second one to the wall. I blame Bill Pulte and I refuse to confirm him as Director of National Intelligence. All right. But back to the story about what's going on here. Murkowski told The Hill that she wasn't aware of anything in Pulte's background that would qualify him to preside over the CIA, NSA, and other critical intelligence agencies. You kind of know this. We read this the other day. But Senate Democrats, of course, incensed by Trump's decision to put Pulte in charge of the nation's intelligence services after he used his role at FHFA to dig up mortgage information to support criminal allegations against Federal Reserve Governor Lisa Cook, and New York Attorney General Letitia James. I thought that he was involved in the James Comey ones as well, but maybe not. And he did it against Adam Schiff as well, but those charges never went forward, I think. Cook, I guess we don't really need to catch up on what happened to those individual cases. Warner, anyway, calling Pulte's appointment insulting to the intelligence agencies. The president is saying, oh, don't worry, this guy can do both the mortgage job and the housing job and the intel job. That's insane. And it is, but all by itself, he can't do the intel job. I mean, we should be honest about that. Other Republicans have suggested they would vote against Pulte if Trump nominates him to serve as DNI for a longer term, i.e., you know, permanently. Very few Senate confirmable positions come with statutory eligibility requirements. There are good reasons why the DNI is one of them. Anyone performing this role of such immense public trust must have the extensive national security experience required by statute, and no nominee who falls short of this requirement will earn my vote, says former Senate GOP leader Mitch McConnell in a statement Wednesday. Now, that could change when they actually bring it to the floor. He may forget himself, as he forgot himself in the impeachment trials for Trump both times. But hey, you never know. Now I'm sort of curious about what might have happened in the 49-49 vote, what was the procedural posture on that one when they considered, I assume it was an amendment during the Votorama, except now I realize I'm scrolling through a Votorama. This may take me forever to find a 49-49. Yeah, there it is. The Warner Amendment, roll call number 143. But all right, time for me to get the hell out of here already. I'm just sort of curious who was absent in that and what was required for passage. Let's see. Yeah, it would have been a... that's interesting. Did they... Required for a majority 3/5. So it was a 60-vote threshold to prohibit an individual from acting as DNI if such individual is simultaneously serving as the head of any other federal department or agency. I guess just not enough budgetary impact for it to be a germane inclusion in a reconciliation bill, but a messaging vote nonetheless. 49-49, and I guess if we say by vote position, any other... Was Murkowski, again, the only Republican to vote yes on this thing? No, right. Cassidy, Collins, Murkowski, yes. Okay, any Democrats vote no on it? That's the next question. While we're waiting for time to expire here and things to hand over to Justice Putnam, I see none. Absent Bennett and Ernst. So a wash there, perhaps, in the vote totals. Would have been 50-50, I guess. Still not enough to get anywhere close to it. All right. It's the end of the week. It's time for us to give up the microphone, not only for the Justice Putnam West Coast Cookbook and Speakeasy, but for the weekend, and see you again on Monday.
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0: Ah, his top story, the denialism we were waiting for. Trump's California election denialism makes about as much sense as his claim of a giant California water valve. As predicted, the slow count, or the regular normal pace of counting in California, where they have the highest population in the country, has drawn charges of fraud. See you next week.

0: sourit, ce Paris bonjour. Ta main dans ma main qui me dit déjà oui, c'est Paris l'amour, le premier.
1: From corporate polluters to political bosses, power elites try to create a myth of inevitability, trying to make workaday people feel helpless, too small to change the injustices of the system. Don't bother is their message. But the feisty residents of Boxtown, Tennessee, definitely did bother when they learned that a couple of profiteering fossil fuel giants were targeting them. Boxtown, a historic black neighborhood of Memphis settled by former slaves 160 years ago, was considered by Valero Energy and Plains All-American Pipeline to be politically powerless. So when these multi-billion-dollar petro-powers decided to ram a dirty and dangerous pipeline through the Memphis area, Boxtown was their chosen route. The rich Texas oil barons even sneeringly called the lower-income community the point of least resistance. Boy, did they get that wrong. Those, quote, small people of Boxtown resisted fiercely and smartly. Most flat-out refused to sell their family land at the thieving price offered by the oil slicks. They forged a unified grassroots coalition, Memphis Community Against the Pipeline, reached out to other neighborhoods, and educated locals about the terrible safety records of the two corporate plunderers. They also enlisted environmental groups to help beat back the strong-arm attempt by Valero and Plains All-American to seize the people's property through eminent domain. It's a long story with many ups and downs, but the inspiring essence of it is that local, quote, nobodies defeated the big money and raw racist arrogance of a powerhouse duo of absentee corporate elites that disrespected and misjudged them. This is Jim Hightower saying grassroots communities and coalitions are winning such gutsy fights against corporate exploiters all across America. Remember this, even the smallest dog can lift its leg on the tallest building. Hidey-ho, folks, and thanks for tuning in to my Hightower Radio Commentaries. And guess what? There's even more Hightower waiting for you online. 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

0: It's crazy. You know, this country needs a fair press. And one thing I think that's done is expose how corrupt our media is. And I really do, while we're here, I hope the media looks at this election that's taking place in California, where they think it'll take 7 or 8 days to count the votes. Can you believe this? I mean, they spend all that money on the machines, the big voting machines. They think it's going to be 7 or 8 days before we know who won the election. But the numbers are looking strange because without any vote counting, the numbers dropped very precipitously for two Republicans that are doing well, that had been doing well. And I hope you're all watching it because I'm watching it very closely.
1: That was Donald Trump speaking about the votes that are taking place right now in California as vote counters continue to tally up votes. I'm joined now by CNN's Alex Michelson, host of The Story Is on CNN. Alex, can I have your response to what Donald Trump just said, where he's claiming that the numbers are, quote, looking strange because without any vote counting, the numbers drop very precipitously for the Republicans. Obviously, this is kind of the second wave of Donald Trump's election denialism now for the 2026 midterms.
2: Well, first up, Brian, good to be with you, and welcome to the LA County Vote Processing Center, which is the biggest vote processing center in the world. You see behind me right now, people are hard at work going through ballots right here. They're separating the ballots from the envelopes, getting them ready to be processed. In terms of President Trump's argument that there's been widespread fraud in California, there is no evidence to that point. He has not provided evidence of that point. The Republican Party has not provided evidence to that point. In years past, Donald Trump made the point that if Jesus was counting the votes in California, he would have won. So I pressed at that time the then chairman of the Republican Party, Mike Whatley, what evidence do you have to show that? And he wasn't able to provide any, sort of laughed and said that Trump was kind of joking about it. He's kept that Jesus line up a few different times. In California, by design, the lawmakers have made a system that prioritizes giving as many people as possible, as many options as possible to vote up until the very last minute. And because of that, counting all of that is slow. So in California, every single registered voter is mailed a ballot, whether they ask for one or not. A lot of people have liked that. 80% of voters now return their ballots in the mail instead of voting by in person. But a vote by mail system then requires some verification to make sure it's the right person that actually got the ballot sending it back. The way they do that is through signature verification. You sign your ballot, it goes through a machine. They make sure that your signature looks the same as the signature that is on the file for when you got a driver's license or whatever you have in the system. And if it doesn't, then it goes to a human being to look at it, or a panel of human beings to look at it. If there's a real problem with that, you're notified and you have an opportunity to come here and to correct it and say, yes, that's my ballot, here's my signature. And it's called curing. But that whole process takes a while. They give you up to 7 days for postmarked ballots to come in, because you can drop off your ballot in the mailbox the day of the election, up to 7 ballots for those days for those to come in, and then up to 10 days to cure the rolls. So the whole process, when everything comes together, takes about 3 weeks.
1: Now, why do you presume it is that Donald Trump is engaged in this whole process yet again, pointing to California and kind of wasting resources, expending his energy, trying to convince people that a process that is legitimate, that all the evidence shows is legitimate, is somehow illegitimate?
2: Because Californians, by and large part, have rejected his policies. Remember, Donald Trump lost this state by almost 30 points. And right now, his approval rating in California is in the 20s. So if instead of accepting that, if you change the narrative and say that that's not really happening and create your own narrative, which is something that President Trump has been an expert at through his entire career, not just in politics, the idea of branding something and sort of willing something into existence. And that's exactly what he's done with these allegations of fraud. If you say it enough, people start to believe it. And I will tell you personally, I put out a video just sort of explaining the way the process works and to see the way it's twisted, frankly, by both sides in terms of to get their narrative out there is quite extraordinary. And there is real distrust in the system. And you know, maybe there's a real argument to be had. Should we have ballots postmarked up until Election Day? Should we have 7 days for those to come in? Is that a good process? I think there's a real debate to be had about the system and whether the system is working or the system should be improved. But what we don't have right now, and that's a debate over whether we should be able to count votes faster. What we don't have right now, though, is evidence that the system is rigged, that the system isn't working, or this concept that in the middle of the night, a bunch of people find some votes, you know, in the middle of the week and then just plop down some ballots and then all of a sudden they're counted. That's not how it works. And by the way, if anybody doubts it, come here. This center and other centers like it across the state are open to the public. You can come on tours. You can observe the process in person. You can watch online. The whole thing is streaming live. You can watch the whole thing happen. So one thing that is quite striking when you're here is the amount of transparency built into the system to try to address a lot of those concerns.
1: Right, and I think what you said was especially important, that there is a purposeful conflation of the votes are being counted slow by design and this idea that those same votes are rigged because they're being counted slow. Those two things obviously are completely separate. I want to ask you about the actual race itself now. You are the premier California reporter. I would highly recommend for anybody who's watching from California and frankly nationwide to tune into the story is every evening during the week from 9 to 11 p.m. Pacific, 12 to 2 a.m. Eastern. I myself have been on that show numerous times, and it is a lot of fun. Alex, can you give us a state of the race right now? Obviously, two major races that folks are looking at are the gubernatorial race, where Javier Becerra, Tom Steyer, and Steve Hilton are vying for those top two slots to advance to the runoff. And then we have the mayoral race, where Nithya Raman and Spencer Pratt are vying to face off against Karen Bass in that runoff. So where do we stand right now?
2: So there are still enough votes to be counted in both of those races for the outcome to change. So neither one of them is set. It is looking increasingly likely, like the governor's race is going to be Javier Becerra, the Democrat, and Steve Hilton, the Republican. Tom Steyer still needs to make up a lot of ground. He needs to do exceptionally well in the late returning ballots. There were several different anecdotal and polling indications that he was doing exceptionally well in the final days of the campaign. So there are still enough ballots for him to do it. We have not so far seen an example, though, of him winning enough ballots to make up the margin. But he still has more time on that front. But if you had to bet, you probably would bet for the other two. In terms of the mayor's race, CNN has projected that Karen Bass is moving on. So the battle is now for the last spot of the top two to go ahead into the general election. Spencer Pratt is ahead right now of Nithya Raman. And Nithya Raman has done well in some of the late returning ballots. She's expected to climb and probably narrow the gap with Spencer Pratt. The question is, by how much? Are there enough ballots out there for her to do that? Because people think there's a lot of late returning ballots for Democrats. Yes, that's true. But not every Democrat is voting for Nithya Raman. Many of the Democrats also voting for Karen Bass, who, of course, is a Democrat endorsed by most of the leaders of the Democratic Party, including most of the Democratic Socialists on the city council who did not endorse Nithya Raman. So at this point, in some ways, a vote for Bass is almost like a vote for Pratt, because it stops Nithya Raman from advancing up. So we'll see if she's able to lengthen those margins. And every day around 4 to 5 o'clock Pacific time, we get a lot of new data. That's when the ballot dumps are made, where they put out new numbers. It's widely expected for the governor's race that on Friday, a bunch of counties are going to release their data, probably around the same time. And that will give us a real sense if Tom Steyer has the juice to potentially keep this going, or it may be time to start making a call on that race.
1: Let's say, for example, that Spencer Pratt does advance through the runoff. Do you have any reason to believe, if he was able to garner roughly a quarter of the votes in this jungle primary process, where there's no barriers to people voting for Spencer Pratt, that his margins would be any better if presumably Nithya Raman doesn't advance and the vast majority of those votes go to Karen Bass. Is there any reason to think that Spencer Pratt might have a shot to actually win the LA mayoral race?
2: Well, he would need to do one of two things, or maybe both things. He would need to convince some of these Nithya Raman voters that you're so against Karen Bass that you should side with Spencer Pratt. We'll see if he's able to do that. The other thing he would need to do is bring in voters that didn't come out this time, and try to bring new people into the system. I mean, part of the way Donald Trump was able to win was that he engaged voters who before were not in the system to get into the system. And then that changed the whole calculus of the map. I mean, if you had to bet, you would bet against him. It's hard to imagine how that happens. But, you know, on the day before the 2016 election, Hillary Clinton had a 90% chance of winning, and then she lost. So I think we should all get out of the prediction business and let voters decide.
3: It is Friday, the 5th of June of 2026, and you are in West Coast Cookbook and Speakeasy. I am your chef de cuisine, Justice Putnam. Gunner, the English Bulldog, is our snoozing sous chef. And we both will be seating you directly for our especially special daily special, Blue Moon Spirits Fridays, because we are all Nighthawks in the Diner of Life. Well, all right, I got some sad news earlier this morning when it was still dark, and you always hate getting news, you know, that early in the morning, personal news. Our uncle, my mom's sister's husband, Uncle Oliver, passed away last night, early morning, and he's 92, and boy, doesn't seem so old to me anymore, but he had contracted pneumonia, and it went to sepsis, and of course, you know, when you're that old, there's not much hope. He made it clear that he did not want to die at home, and they were in the process of getting him into some sort of palliative care, more of a hospital setting, but he never made it out of the room that they had him in when they first brought him in. So, sad news. He was a good guy. My aunt died of brain cancer. Boy, it's been like 20 some odd years now. And Uncle Oliver was absolutely torn up by my Aunt Marlis's passing. And they had not been married for a considerable time. He never dated when they divorced. They shared responsibilities in taking care of the kids and whatnot, but he was a good guy. And sorry that life is such that we're here and then we're not. Or maybe we are still here. Not as conscious entities necessarily, but making up some, I don't know, bigger cosmos type of thing. Maybe. I have no idea. All I do know is that we are here and now, and I feel damn lucky. I really do. So I think about all of the accidents that had to happen so that we exist. We're damn lucky to not only have some sort of like, quote, life, but consciousness to boot. At least we think it's consciousness. Well, we think. So therefore we are. I think so. Anyway, sad news about my Uncle Oliver getting it this morning. Not unexpected. It was expected. I thought maybe. Well, when I spoke with my sister yesterday late afternoon, we thought it wouldn't last long. And so, days, and he made it, about a day. So, but the feeling of suffocating when you can't get oxygen transferred into your body because your lungs are filled up with fluid. Not a nice psychological state to be in. So hopefully he's in a much better psychological state. I guess he would be. Maybe. You know what? All of these certainties that I had about life, existence, infinity, consciousness, all of those certainties I've had ever since I was a kid. And buttressed by, well, some rigorous introspection and learning, sitting in Zazen for 3 years. The hard school, if you know what that is. Yeah, well, it just, hard gives you an idea. But any number of spiritual pursuits, I had certainty. I mean, as much certainty as you would in the chaotic scheme of what makes up our cosmos. At least it's chaotic to us. We always want to put order to the chaos. We do. It's our nature. But I had quite a few certainties, and now I'm not so certain anymore. So I'm just saying that maybe there is consciousness. I used to think maybe there's not. There was a time when I really hoped that there was. God, I sure hope so. Anyway, I used to joke, when people would talk about being reincarnated, and nobody was like reincarnated from a schlub. They were always like royalty, kings, princes. I was a great knight. I was a beautiful princess. Oh, I was a queen on the Nile. Nobody was a schlub. Oh, yeah, I cleaned out chamber pots in another life. Yikes. So, I kind of thought, like, life after death. Yeah, well, I'd much rather have life now. Just to be on the safe side. Because there might not be life after death. Okay? Anyway, didn't mean to get into the metaphysical. We do that occasionally here because it is, after all, a salon. You know that. All right. Well, moving on, something just came across my transom, and this is developing, and it comes from Canadian Broadcasting Developing. NASA ordered astronauts aboard the International Space Station to shelter in their spacecraft and prepare for

we have in store for you? Well, I guess I suppose I should. Should I just go ahead and give you a rundown on what we have in store for you? Other than, actually, you know what? Just something came to mind. We had a pop-up protest here in Rogue River the other day, this week. An anti-Trump, no kings, no fraud, convict the pedophile protectors, convict the pedophile here in Rogue River. And of course, yeah, since I'm not a part of the Rogue River Facebook page, from what I was able to gather, and it was actually quite well attended. It was at the place in, it's not really the center of town, but as you come into town, we have like a little sort of like, a big redwood tree that is at a Y area in the as you come right into town into the main drag. And so we have roosters are our town motif. So there's a big wooden rooster, the chainsaw art type thing there by the tree. And the list of all of the service organizations in town, etc. So right there is a tiny little park with a really neat water feature, and it's really cool. But that's usually where the prayer meeting evangelical people set up with their signs and saying, pray to God, that kind of thing, or do you need a prayer? We got one for you. Come on over, that kind of thing. So that's usually where a couple of ladies and a guy set up. And they got their Bibles out and, their literature and all this BS. So I had asked one time, what would happen if, like, somebody just got there before the prayer lady got there? And apparently they did. And there was, for our little town, it was well attended. I gotta say, it looked like maybe 60, 70 people in this little area. And, so it did piss off MAGA, okay? They're so divisive. Coming from the effers who, when our city council asked a leader of a black organization to come to town on the Thursday workshop and explain systemic racism, and our then police chief called up his Oath Keeper and Proud Boy friends, and they came by the hundreds to surround our little city hall, he intimidated and insulted her to the point that she fled in the middle of the meeting, only to come outside to this phalanx of hundreds of bikers and Oath Keeper assholes and Proud Boy assholes, and she feared for her life. Some of us were so offended by that. To try to make amends, we decided, well, we'll have like a little picnic and we'll have it at the little town, park called Palmerton, along where the main tributary that goes into the Rogue River is. And there's a nice park there, public park, and we'll have a little picnic. Oh no. Oh no, that was too much for the Proud Boys and the Oath Keepers and, this police chief. So they chased her off from there. This is the town where a guy came onto private property armed and told people to take down their pride flag because this is a conservative town. Now, was he looked at as being the bad person? No, the people flying the pride flag were the ones who were divisive. On their property, they had a 50-foot setback from their gate on the road to come up onto their property. And this guy said, take that down. This is a conservative town. How dare you? Well, fortunately, those people who happened to be filming it and streaming it live, and it went viral around the world. So it did kind of crack me up when the prevailing opinion of MAGA here in town is, how dare they? A lot of us, we see each other in town all the time. We get along. Well, you know what? I'll mention once again,
When my mom and I first moved here,

There's no other explanation for it. A guy armed. Now, this is an open carry town. But we got settled in and, you know, still, well, all the furniture was in. We're still kind of like organizing things somewhat. But we're living in the place. And this guy comes up armed and wants to talk. Hi, I'm a neighbor. You are? Who are you? What's your name? Would never tell me the name. So my mom's in another part of the house, and so, you know, she's adamant about no guns. Never could have a gun in the house, and I respected that. I wasn't really into them either, you know. I found out I could usually take down people without using a gun. Guns are for wimps. That's my attitude. But anyway, this guy was insistent, and I called my mom out and said, you know, and I said just out front, this guy has a gun, and he wants to come down. He wants to come in and sit down and talk. And she said, "Okay." So we had him come in, and this guy interviewed us. And his questions were such that it kind of, well, let's put it this way: when he came in and he saw my mom, I saw somewhat of a little shocked look on his face, and I didn't quite get what it was. But some of the questions that he had made me think that we were being interviewed by the Klan. And I think the reason we were interviewed is because of my mom's last name. From my stepdad, Anise, a first-generation Japanese-American. Highly decorated. And when I say highly decorated, not just Purple Hearts. We're talking about congressional medals, that kind of thing. Bronze Stars. So in this household, we have quite a few folk who have served. So we have quite a few folded U.S. flags. And we have medals that our family members, extended family over the decades, what, quite a few, since the beginning of, since World War I, let's put it that way. Right up until, I guess World War II, at least. Nonetheless, that's what we have in this household. But because of my mom's last name being Watanuki, I think this guy came to intimidate. Because he left us with, "Well, are you going to be growing pot?" Hell no. Get out of here. So, yeah. Or the time that the local Proud Boy threatened to beat me up. And I said, "Yeah, you can try." And I was considered to be, well, shall we say, divisive. Yep, that's how they are. But I got to tell you, it was heartening because the worm has turned. If in our pretty much whites only enclave of what I called Sundown Town, Southern Oregon. Now, I'm not speaking about Rogue River in particular. I'm talking about the region and its history and its current behavior. Yeah, there's Sundown Towns again. But for that protest just to pop up, I think that bodes something quite ominous for MAGA, and they know it. All right. I have gone on too long. I need to give you what we have in store for you in the Bistro Cafe part of West Coast Cookbook and Speakeasy here on this fine Blue Moon Spirits Fridays. Oh, I will note very quickly, the virtual French 77s are virtually mixed and poured and ready for your virtual imbibing pleasure. That's right. The most balanced cocktail in the history of cocktails, and that's not just in this reporter's opinion and chef opinion and bartender opinion, but many, many, many others as well.
try it sometime. All right. Well, Trump's election, California election denialism makes as much sense as his claim of a giant California water valve. Remember that? That there's a giant water valve in Northern California. And this is his words. On the California-Canadian border, he just got rid of Washington and Oregon. And Democratic officials can turn that water valve on and off to give water to Southern California. And they turned the valve off for the fires so they couldn't get water to the fire hydrants. What a freaking idiot. You know, when you have, first of all, when you have thousands and thousands and thousands of homeowners turning on their garden hoses at the same time to put out the fire on their roofs or under their eaves, that draws the pressure down from the fire hydrant. My God. I mean, this isn't anything that we don't know about. These are types of things that we've known about since we were kids. I don't know. I mean, we were taught, don't go out there and start trying to put out a fire with your measly garden hose. Because if everybody does it, then when the fire department comes, there's no pressure in the fire hydrant. Okay. But at least there was a takedown. And I don't know, that CNN guy with his both sidisms is still, they can't break away. On the rest of the menu, a New Jersey police sergeant was charged with stealing a journalist camera bag at the Delaney Hall protests. Tracked him down with an AirTag. Secret donors pumped millions of dollars into the MAGA groups behind the gutting of black voting rights. And no bank in the United States is willing to lend money to the Trump family. So how did a startup in North Carolina, financially backed by Junior, obtain a $620 million loan from the Department of Defense and a $50 million investment from the Department of Commerce? And I still want to know why they went off on Hunter Biden. Oh, we know why. Play the refs. Oh, you can't look at us because look how bad the Bidens were. Yeah. After the break, we move to the chef's table where Russia is flooding Armenia with disinformation ahead of the EU-leaning nation's parliamentary election, which happens to be on Sunday. And the brutal killing of a 14-year-old girl gives new energy to Argentina's massive femicide protests. All that and more on West Coast Cookbook and Speakeasy. Bon appétit.

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Thank you, Tom, for taking care of Blue Sky. Thank you, Kelly, for taking care of a bunch of the others. Hey, follow me across social media at Justice Putnam. I post the show notes and links diaries on Daily Kos 10 minutes before showtime, so you'll have quick access to the actual reportage by the actual reporters, which in this case is Jake Offenhartz from the Associated Press. A New Jersey police sergeant has been charged with stealing $10,000 worth of cameras and other equipment from a photojournalist who had been injured covering tense protests outside a Newark immigration jail. Daryl Brown, a sergeant in the Essex County Prosecutor's Office, was caught with the missing items after the photojournalist used a geo-tracking device to trace her missing gear to his home, the state's attorney general said yesterday, Thursday. The journalist, Angelina Katsanis, was on assignment for the Associated Press at Delaney Hall on Saturday night when she was struck in the knee by a wood beam during a clash between police and demonstrators. As she hobbled to a medical tent to seek attention, Katsanis left behind her gear bag, which was marked with her name and contact information. When she was eventually allowed to return to the area, now in a wheelchair, the bag was gone. I checked my air tag and the bag was already on a highway pretty far away at that point, Katsanis recalled. Right away, I had a feeling it was the police because they were the only ones with access to that area. As Katsanis sought treatment in a nearby hospital, the air tag pinged to a home in Sparta, New Jersey, which was listed as belonging to Brown, according to the Attorney General's office. The device was later recovered on the side of a road miles away from the home where it was initially taken. A subsequent review of Brown's body camera footage showed him, quote, interacting with the bag at the protest location, according to the Attorney General's office. A search warrant executed at his home Wednesday turned up several of the missing items, some bearing Katsanis' name and phone number, the complaint said. Information for Brown's attorney was not immediately available. A message left at a phone number listed for Brown was also not immediately returned. He faces charges of third-degree theft. He has been suspended without pay, according to the Essex County Prosecutor's Office. Katsanis, who has training in covering hostile environments, said the incident had left her deeply shaken. I've thought a lot about how the officers are supposed to be there to uphold the law and protect us and protect property. And this is the exact opposite of that, she said. The detention center has become a flashpoint for protests against Trump's immigration crackdown, with frequent clashes between demonstrators and law enforcement. Those demonstrations intensified in recent weeks. As advocates said, detainees inside launched a hunger strike over poor living conditions at the 1,000-bed facility. The federal government has denied allegations of substandard conditions and accused protesters of inflaming tensions. Blame the victims and blame the helpers. Cassandra said she suffered swelling and bruising on her leg, but did not break any bones. I have this included here in the read because I think this is emblematic of something larger that I was taught very, very long ago. And it happened to be when I had gotten a traffic ticket. I think it was for speeding. Could have been for turning right without stopping. In California, you have to stop then go, unless otherwise instructed to do otherwise. But regardless, it could have been speeding. But I had a choice of having it put on my insurance and my record or going to traffic school, and then that would be expunged, yada, yada, yada. So the first thing that the instructor said in traffic school on that early Saturday morning
was, how many of you had been doing the same thing you got ticketed for before you got caught? Okay. So when I see that this guy stole this camera equipment, how much more stuff has he stolen over the years? And let's be clear. If this cop is doing it, how many more cops are stealing? Well, that's a rhetorical question, but I think during this time of lawlessness by a mobster government, the cops are no longer cops. Yeah, they're capos. Yeah, they're Luca Brasis. You don't bow to the king, you sleep with the fishes.

0: Ariana bio at the UK Independent. You're not going to find it here in the American press, unfortunately. Brings us this final offering in the Bistro Cafe part of West Coast Cookbook and Speakeasy, Blue Moon Spirits Fridays. All right, here we go. A group of Democratic lawmakers wants the White House to explain how a startup in North Carolina, financially backed by a venture capital firm linked to Trump Jr., obtained a $620 million loan from the Department of Defense and a $50 million investment from the Department of Commerce. In a letter to White House Chief of Staff Susie Wiles, the five Democratic lawmakers are asking for an explanation of what they say appears to be, quote, an egregious example of Trump administration corruption. Specifically, they want to know whether Peter Navarro, an advisor to Trump, helped Vulcan Elements, a rare earth magnet startup, obtain the lucrative loan from the Pentagon. Vulcan Elements is backed by 1789 Capital, which Trump Jr. joined as a partner in 2024. What expertise does he have? Well, I always say, no one wants to see Jr.'s dick pics. They only wanted to see Hunter's, and that tells you everything we need to know. All right, let's get to our break. And when we get back from that break, we will go through weather from around the world and finish up with the stories that we have curated for you today. That's right. You are listening to West Coast Cookbook and Speakeasy, and we will be right back.
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4: This is Take Two Movie Review. I'm Kim Lowe. This week could have been two episodes. The Mandalorian and Grogu, a standalone movie based on the widely popular Disney Plus TV series, doesn't break new ground or do much in the way of character development, but that's okay. What it lacks in substance, it more than makes up for in style and its sense of fun. The plot of the movie is thin, but it's easy to follow. The evil empire has fallen, but the imperial warlords who remain scattered throughout the galaxy are still a threat. And when it comes to rounding them up, who better for the fledgling rebellion to hire than the legendary Mandalorian bounty hunter and his adorable apprentice Grogu? While the film features series regular Pedro Pascal, there are some faces new to the Mandalorian universe, including sci-fi icon Sigourney Weaver and Jeremy Allen White, the latter of whom isn't on screen but rather the voice of Rhoda the Hutt, the legendary son of gangster Jabba. The appearance of Rhoda and the other members of the Hutt family not only serves as a nod to past Star Wars movies, but also forms a sub-theme about families, specifically fathers and sons, chosen families versus families of origins, and nature versus nurture. It's also interesting to see Grogu growing up in real time and trying to find his place in the universe and grappling with issues of loss, all without saying a single word. Indeed, some of the strongest scenes of the film are wordless. With that said, The Mandalorian and Grogu isn't perfect, and a good editor could have easily chopped off 15 minutes or so, but it's a rare movie that can be enjoyed by those of all ages. While it may not be the best in the Star Wars franchise, it's decent, unlikely to be forgotten, or to be the last in the series. This has been Take Two Movie Review. I'm Kim Lowe. Catch up with us at take2moviereview.com and feed us back on our channel on YouTube.

Why is big tech trying to kill the Massachusetts Consumer Data Privacy Act? I'm Bill Newman for the Civil Liberties Minute. For decades, big tech companies like Meta and Google, which make billions on our personal data, have peddled the lie that the more they know about us, the better off we are. So they've built dossiers about our movements, purchases, friends, activities, health, children, almost everything, resulting in data brokers selling private information about you to individuals, companies, and government agencies. Now big tech is trying to kneecap a Massachusetts bill that would stop the sale of your personal data.

0: data. Their tactic? Make business owners believe they can't sell goods or services without our intimate information. Not true! Contrary to tech's assertions, collecting and selling information about us is not the only way to keep the economy afloat. In fact, it's more effective, better business to market on relevant web pages, like a garden shop buying ads on a gardening website, which doesn't require creepy surveillance and doesn't make big tech money. You know the expression that laws are like sausage? Best not to see them being made? Well, today big tech lobbyists aren't just making a sausage out of your privacy. They're trying to turn it into hash. The public overwhelmingly supports privacy protection. So Massachusetts legislatures can, should, and must stand strong against big tech. The Civil Liberties Minute is made possible by the ACLU, because freedom can't protect itself.
1: You're listening to the American Democracy Minute, keeping your government by and for the people. We recently reported that the U.S. Supreme Court's majority greenlighted Alabama's return to its 2003 congressional district map, twice struck down by a lower court as intentionally discriminatory. One election law expert calls it a significant and very bad decision. UCLA law professor Rick Hassan writes in his election law blog, quote, "The Supreme Court makes the already difficult path of proving discriminatory intent even harder, and that the decision is potentially just as significant as Calais. In striking down the map, the district court wrote, the undisputed evidence left us in no doubt that Alabama's legislatively enacted plan intentionally discriminated based on race in violation of the Constitution." Ignoring that evidence, the Supreme Court instead chided the district court for not assuming the Alabama legislature had acted in good faith. The Purcell principle, which has guided whether voting rule changes are too close to an election, was also assaulted. The new high court ruled, quote, "States are free to decide for themselves whether last-minute changes to an election are in their best interests." Professor Travis Crum of Washington University School of Law writes in Election Law Blog that Purcell will be used to, quote, "maximize the power of state legislatures to do whatever they want vis-a-vis elections." We've linked to the expert analysis at AmericanDemocracyMinute.org.
2: I'm Rick Smith, and this is Labor History in Two. On this day in labor history, the year was 1947. That was the day that Secretary of State George Marshall delivered a speech at Harvard University. In his speech, Marshall made a call for the United States to send assistance to European countries devastated by World War II. He declared, quote, "The truth of the matter is that Europe's requirements for the next 3 or 4 years of foreign food and other essential products, principally from America, are so much greater than her present ability to pay that she must have substantial additional help or face economic, social, and political deterioration of a very grave character." His speech became the basis for the European Recovery Program, or what became known as the Marshall Plan. The goal of the plan was to boost the morale of the Europeans while strengthening trade ties between the U.S. and Europe. There was great fear among leaders in the United States that economic instability would cause European countries to turn towards communism. Through the Marshall Plan, the United States sent aid in the form of grants, loans, and technical assistance. Much of the money went to purchase food and manufactured goods produced in the United States and sent to Europe. This demand helped to keep the American economy booming. In all, more than $13 billion in aid was sent to 16 European countries. Some European labor unions objected to American intervention in Europe as part of the plan. This caused contention between different European labor organizations. As some unions affiliated more closely with the communists, others aligned themselves with the West. The Cold War had taken its toll on labor solidarity.
3: Labor History in Two brought to you by the Illinois Labor History Society and The Rick Smith Show. For more information, go to laborhistoryin2.com.

0: For Scientific American Science Quickly, I'm Rachel Feltman. As you may recall from one of our recent News Roundup episodes, the condition long known as polycystic ovary syndrome, or PCOS, is in the process of getting an official rebrand. The new name, which is polyendocrine metabolic ovarian syndrome, or PMOS, was crafted with the intention of minimizing misconceptions about the disease and increasing the accuracy of diagnoses. But while changing one letter in an acronym might seem like a small shift, this new name is the result of years of international collaboration between clinicians, patients, and even marketing consultants. Today's guest, Anu Jadokras, was one of the leaders of this 14-year effort. She's the director of the recently renamed Penn PMOS Center at Penn Medicine in Philadelphia. She's also the founder's professor of obstetrics and gynecology and women's health at the University of Pennsylvania. Thanks so much for coming on to chat with us today.
1: Thank you for having me.
2: In reading about this name change, I was really impressed at what a huge multi-year, international effort it was. I would love to start with just sort of when this began. When did you and your colleagues start to talk about this being an issue that needed to be addressed?
1: Yeah, so this began in 2012. We had a meeting at the NIH, the National Institute of Health. It was a multidisciplinary meeting on PCOS, as it was called then. We had made a significant amount of research progress, and we wanted to share that with the NIH. And they then produced a white paper. And in the white paper, the panel suggested that we should consider changing the name of PCOS because it really didn't reflect what we were seeing in terms of the research we had presented, in terms of the inaccuracies in the name because there were no cysts in the ovaries. And so in 2015, then 3 years later, when I was the president of the Androgen Excess PCOS Society, so that's a society which is international, and it really focuses on research and education related to PCOS, we had a separate session for the first time to sort of discuss name change. And for the first time, we invited patients. The theme for my presidency was the year of the patient, and we invited the patients to come on in. They were advocates for everything that was happening in the field. But at the end of that session, the decision was it was too premature to change the name because a lot more needed to be done in the field. My group and others had just published surveys that showed that women were taking 6 months to 2 years to establish the diagnosis. And they were saying 3 to 4 physicians to even get a diagnosis. And then we surveyed physicians, clinicians, not just in the US, but in Europe. And we found that a lot of the doctors did not even know what diagnostic criteria to use. It was too confusing. And so the mandate at that time was that we should come together and have international guidelines for diagnosis, assessment, management of PCOS. And that really was the priority of that time. And that's what happened. So the experts in the field got together and published the first international PCOS guidelines. They were updated in 2023, and that's when there was a resurgence. We've come a long way. Let's look at the name change issue again. And that's when we started again sending out surveys to get a sense of what did the patient community, what do the clinicians and the healthcare providers think at this time now with all of these advances. And that's what finally led to the 2026 new name.
2: And could you tell us some more about what was missing in the diagnostic criteria or the education around that diagnostic criteria for clinicians? What kinds of things were you working on during that phase?
1: So the word polycystic has been there for decades. So the very first paper that was published in this field was in 1935. So if you do the math, it's like more than 90 years ago. And the title of that paper was, just in a layman's word, it's amenorrhea, no menses in women who have polycystic appearing ovaries. And so from 1935, that word was stuck with this syndrome. And there are no cysts in the ovaries. These are tiny follicles. They contain eggs within it. They're part of a woman's fertility. But on an ultrasound, they could give an appearance of a little fluid-filled sac. But a cyst has a very different connotation. You know, you think, oh my goodness, it's something large, it may burst, it might twist. And we spend a lot of time counseling patients that's not what they have. And it takes away, right, from the time that I would rather tell the patient all the things I need to tell her rather than correcting the inaccuracies. So that was one major thing I was missing. And then the focus was that this is a gynecologic condition because we knew that the patients had irregular menses, heavy bleeding, dermatological, there were hair growth issues, acne. But again, my group and others had started to show that there was an increased risk of cardiometabolic issues. So by that, I mean a higher risk of diabetes, higher risk of cholesterol issues, blood pressure, and of course, weight. And we were not spending enough time talking about that. And again, my group and others began to show an increased risk of psychological issues, so depression, anxiety, disordered eating, it affecting self-image, body image. And again, that was sort of the lowest priority. There's no time to talk about any of that in a short consult with your doctor. So I think there were a number of reasons, inaccuracy, advancing knowledge, research, and then the stigma. That's something that has a name that says polycystic ovary syndrome, all you think about is, oh, maybe it's going to affect fertility, reproduction. Even today, that is stigmatized.
2: Hmm. And so once you started working on the name, what did that process look like?
1: Yeah, so the process was very inclusive. It was really led by the patients asking for a name change, and then the scientific and the clinical community coming together and partnering with them to say, how do we go about this? And we had built a coalition already when we built and wrote out the guidelines. So we had some framework to use and a foundation. And then the questions were, do we want a scientifically accurate name? Do we want a name that's just generic, right? Like endometriosis. It's not talking about the pathophysiology. Or do we want a name that'll keep the acronym PCOS? Because as we saw for 90 years, you know, we've sort of kept this. And so there was surveys sent out, people voted, they gave their opinion as to what would the preferences be. And the majority said they wanted something that was scientifically accurate, that was not stigmatizing, that would be sort of culturally appropriate for the acronym, that we could use easily. We had marketing input. They said, you don't want a huge change. You're going to confuse everybody. You know, you want a subtle change, but that is still satisfying all the principles. And so there was a lot of discussion on a number of these points. To give you an example, we discussed including reproduction instead of ovarian, and went back and forth, and there was voting on that, and everybody's opinion was taken, and then the decision was to keep ovarian syndrome.
2: So once you had all of this survey data, all of this information, how did you actually come to a decision? You know, who had to give their buy-in?
1: So the survey data was in different stages, and even the initial surveys that were done out to physicians and patients just about their experience with the diagnosis and management, we always included questions about the name change. So we had longitudinal data, and then we did more recent ones in 23, 25, building on each one, depending on what the answers obtained were. And this is referred to as a Delphi process, so a very rigorous process in how one builds from one survey onto the next. And then at the time of the guidelines, there were about 38 societies that were part of it. We got buy-in from more than 50 societies. These are medical professional societies. And so we invited them, as well as the patient support groups around the world, to send representatives to the final group, the steering group that made the decision and that voted based on the surveys. So there were two other rounds of virtual meetings, but with international stakeholders, and a total of about 90 represented patients, represented clinicians, physicians. But if you think about it, because it is such a multidisciplinary syndrome, we had endocrinologists who are reproductive endocrinologists, pediatric endocrinologists, medical endocrinologists, GPs, pediatricians, you know, just from every walk of life, there was a representative, which was phenomenal. And then we went through two more rounds of discussions till we finally came to the consensus.
2: And have you gotten any pushback since making this public?
1: For sure, you know, and I think we heard some of the dissent along the way, but it was more, is it too premature, right? And it wasn't the right time. Then as we went along the process, there are patient support groups, other advocates who have branded their societies, you know, with the name PCOS in it. I am the CEO of the Androgen Excess PCOS Society, so we too will have to change our name. So that's one of the issues that comes up. And then it's the implementation. Are we going to make it more confusing for our patients and other physicians? How long will it take to make the change? Will the research that's been done so far, will we lose out on anything? And how will it all get translated? And these were great points that were brought along, and we worked through each of these alongside the process, knowing that, you know, we would have to address all of this. And we are not the first ones. Names have been changed in medicine prior to this. The most recent example that I can give you, it was a condition with the liver. It was commonly called fatty liver disease. And we had the framework from some of these other name changes, but this is one of the largest efforts with over 22,000 surveys, over 50 different medical organizations, finally sort of 90 representatives coming together. So it was a tour de force.
2: And how have patients been reacting to the change now that the work is published?
1: It has been a phenomenal response, much beyond what we had expected. On social media has just lit up with a number of people talking about it, saying this was long overdue. They are so pleased with the choice and also not having made a very drastic change. I think people are pleased that by just changing one letter in the acronym, it's going to convey so much more. So overwhelmingly, it has been a positive response. We are very happy, but we do know there's a lot of work to be done in terms of the other steps of implementation.
2: And how do you hope to see this name change things for patients?
1: Yeah, in a number of ways, I'm hoping. One is because of the increased awareness, and the name itself tells us that it's not a gynecologic condition. I'm hoping that when patients see their pediatrician, the adolescent medicine doctor, because the condition starts early, when they see their GP, their internist, everybody takes a little bit of ownership and starts talking to the patient about it, asking questions about their symptoms, doing the diagnostic workup, and not waiting for a patient to see a gynecologist. So we're hoping that diagnosis may come earlier. We're hoping that from a patient perspective, it'll be less confusing and stigmatizing because now it's not all about these cysts in their ovaries. And then from a research perspective, currently, women's health in general, as you might know, receives only a fraction of funds, at least in the U.S., the funds that we get from the federal government and the NIH. And out of that fraction, the previous PCOS and now PMOS got even a smaller fraction of the funds. It was mainly funded by the institutions that supported women's health. But at this point, we're hoping that institutions that support heart health, endocrinology, dermatology, others will also be interested in making and supporting advances in research. So hopefully there are multifold benefits that'll come from this, from a patient perspective, from a clinician's perspective, from a researcher's perspective, but time will tell.
2: That's all for today's episode. We'll be back on Monday with our weekly science news roundup. Science Quickly is produced by me, Rachel Feltman, along with Fonda Mwangi, Sushmita Patek, and Jeff Delvisio. This episode was edited by Alex Seguiera. Emily Mikowski and Aaron Shattuck fact-check our show. Our theme music was composed by Dominic Smith. Subscribe to Scientific American for more up-to-date and in-depth science news. For Scientific American, this is Rachel Feltman. Have a great weekend.

Thank you for accompanying us here to the chef's table at West Coast Cookbook and Speakeasy Blue Moon Spirits Fridays. We always begin weather from around the world along the banks of the Rogue River in the Rogue River Valley of Southern Oregon on the west coast of the continental United States of America, where it is 60 degrees Fahrenheit under quite sunny conditions and expecting highs only in the upper 70s, low 80s. I say only. We are in God's heat anvil area of Oregon. But nonetheless, that is expected to be much cooler than what we've had. Looks like we'll have... here, let me navigate to the proper page for this. We'll be mostly sunny today and then partly cloudy later on this afternoon with winds out of the west-northwest at 5 to 10 miles per hour. Cloudy overnight with lows in the upper 40s, low 50s. Winds will be picking up out of the northwest at 10 to 15 miles per hour. Bringing with it a few passing clouds tomorrow, Saturday early, otherwise generally sunny. Highs in the low 70s, winds out of the northwest at 10 to 15 miles per hour. Bringing with it a little bit of rain overnight on Saturday. And then on Sunday, about middle day, we are going to have showers galore lasting through Tuesday. And it looks like maybe through Wednesday. We'll look forward to that because we like rain whenever and however we get it. Okay, grass pollen is rated very high as the pollen of note here in Rogue River. The air quality index for Rogue River, the town, and Rogue River, the region, is in the good range at 25 parts per million. And that daytime UV index is very high once again at level 9. You know to take care. Barometric pressure is falling big time at 30.05 inches. Visibility is only up to 9 miles. And relative humidity is at 57%. Weather from around the world is brought to you by a crowd of crowdsourced weather stations that a crowd crowdsources from around the world, aggregated by the outlawed National Weather Service and the outlawed National Oceanic and Atmospheric Administration, making this forecast truly from the Weather Underground. London is calling, and it is 64 degrees and cloudy. Paris is 68 degrees and sunny. Rome is 81 and fair. Kabul is 67 degrees and clear. Tehran is 83 and fair. Hong Kong is 81 degrees and clear. Tokyo is 64 and cloudy. Auckland, New Zealand is 57 degrees and partly cloudy. San Francisco, California is 62 degrees sunny with a beach hazard statement. They're expecting sneaker waves and riptides. Do not turn your back on the ocean. Not ever. Chicago, Illinois is 75 degrees and cloudy with a small craft advisory. And New York, New York is 84 degrees Fahrenheit, sunny, with an air quality alert. They are right now in the moderate range at 59 parts per million, but they're expecting to go into the 100 parts per million. So filter your air if you can. And that is weather from around the world, brought to you by a crowd of crowdsourced weather stations that a crowd crowdsources from around the world.

Stephen Lee Myers at the World Desk of the New York Times brings us this first amuse-bouche here at the Chef's Table at West Coast Cookbook and Speakeasy, Blue Moon Spirits Fridays. Russia has unleashed what researchers are calling an unusually intense barrage of overt and covert influence operations before a parliamentary election on Sunday in Armenia, which has sought closer ties with Europe and the United States. Groups linked

salt, and the trafficking of human organs. Ooh, blood libel. Other messages include a claim that Mr. Pashinyan, age 51, has hidden an incurable disease. Joe Biden was demented. Many of the tactics are familiar from Russian campaigns targeting recent elections in the United States and Europe. The intensity has underscored the priority that Russia has given to ousting the government in Armenia, a former Soviet republic with about 3 million people that was once considered a reliable ally.

Isabel Debre at the World Desk of the Associated Press brings us this final amuse-bouche here at the Chef's Table at West Coast Cookbook and Speakeasy, Blue Moon Spirits Fridays. In May of 2015, the grisly killing of a pregnant 14-year-old girl named Chiara Paez by her 16-year-old boyfriend triggered massive protests in Argentina that evolved into a generation-defining movement throughout Latin America under the motto of Ni Una Menos, or Not One Woman Less. Now, 11 years after the first Ni Uno Menos protest created a collective consciousness about what would come to be known as femicide, the killing of women and girls because of their gender, the nation is convulsing with anger once again. This time, it's over the killing of 14-year-old Agustina Vega in the central city of Cordoba. She arrived at a family friend's home the night of May 23rd, expecting to pick up a gift for her mother. Instead, she was sexually assaulted and hanged. Initial autopsy results indicate her body was dismembered with a kitchen knife. Her remains were found in a drainage ditch on Saturday, a week after her disappearance, as vigils in her home province erupted into clashes with police. The outrage has reverberated across the country, and on Wednesday, thousands of protesters gathered for the annual Ni Una Menos demonstration in downtown Buenos Aires. Many held posters printed with the faces and names of women who've been killed or who disappeared in recent years, including Agustina. Her case has brought renewed energy and purpose to the protest, amplifying demands for government action and intensifying criticism of President Javier Milei. Well, that brings us to the end of our broadcast period for the day and the week, but you do know Netroots Radio broadcasts on, and we will meet up here on Monday for River City Hash Monday. So do stay tuned to Netroots Radio all day and all night for all the breaking news as it breaks. And we will meet up here on Monday, right here in West Coast Cook.

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4: Labor history in two. On this day in labor history, the year was 1938. That was the day the Keene Mountain coal mine exploded near Grundy, Virginia. Described as a flame-belching volcano, the explosion killed 45 and injured three more. It is considered one of the worst mining disasters in the history of Virginia. One surviving miner described the scene saying, quote, "I saw coal-carrying cars, motors, slate, and timbers spouted as if from a cannon." The state mine inspector determined the miners had been killed instantly. The mine had just opened the year before and produced 40 railroad cars of coal a day. But the mine was also owned by the Red Jacket Coal Company. In Mingo County, West Virginia, years earlier, Red Jacket had been a key player in keeping the UMWA out, making its employees sign yellow dog contracts and winning injunctions against union organizing. As a member of the Williamson Coal Operators Association, Red Jacket contributed to the hostile anti-union environment that created the conditions for the Matewan Massacre and the Battle of Blair Mountain in the early 20s. They called in Baldwin Phelps detectives to start evicting Matewan strikers from company housing. In the aftermath of the 1938 explosion, new mine safety regulations were demanded. The inspectors were finally given the legal right to conduct inspections over the protest of mine owners in 1941. However, there was no power to enforce the new regulations. The Phipps family commemorated the disaster in its 1965 song, Red Jacket.

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2: A $31,000 medical bill, a four-week delay for a critical test. 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Welcome to Code WAC, where we break down how healthcare really works in America and what it means for you and your family. 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Our guest is Bob Coleman, a retired healthcare professional who spent more than 40 years serving veterans through the U.S. Department of Veterans Affairs. 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Since retiring, he's turned his attention to healthcare system reform, authoring the e-books Unnecessary Deaths and Hostile Takeover, How Wall Street and Congress Hijacked American Healthcare, and How We Can Take It Back.
3: I had a set of specialized diagnostic tests at a cancer center in Seattle. 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
4: wow,
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Welcome back. So remember back in, just a quick story here, and then I'll pick up your calls. Remember back in 2008 when Lehman Brothers could not pay out funds to their shareholders, is the wrong word, investors, and basically went bankrupt. I mean, you know, they had to freeze everything, and then they had to shut down, and they died. I mean, Lehman Brothers is no more. And it caused the 2008 Bush crash. This was during the George W. Bush presidency, that arguably helped bring Barack Obama into office because it produced a 2-year-long recession that was quite severe here in the United States and spread all over the world. Remember Hank Paulson out there in front of it with a podium with his hands shaking with his little one-page thing saying, please, Congress, give us $1 trillion. So and not one single bankster went to jail. So, of course, the banksters are they're doing it again. It looks like, I don't know. But this is, I mean, those of us who remember that history are a little concerned here. This is a story from CNBC. I'll just read it straight up. Blackstone is restricting withdrawals from its flagship Blackstone Private Credit, or BC Red, fund following a spike in investor redemption requests. They capped investor withdrawals from the $79 billion non-traded business development company at 5% of shares after redemption requests hit 10% during the second quarter. This comes after U.S. private market giants sold off on Wednesday, and Switzerland's Partners Group said it was curbing redemption requests

0: in one of its European private equities. Partners Group said on Thursday is prepared to restrict withdrawals in more of its funds, warning that the spike in client withdrawals is now spreading from private credit into private equity. Daniel Evason, PIMCO's chief investment officer, warned that higher losses are coming for the credit industry. He wrote, "There's a lot going on beneath the surface. We are, we think, in the midst of the first sustained default or loss cycle in many, many years." Not good. All right, what's on your mind today? Jessica in Chicago. Hey, Jessica, what's up?
1: Hi, thank you for your show.
0: Oh, Jessica, I'm going to have to put you on hold. Your phone has got that stuttering disease. We're looking for an alternative phone company right now. I'm going to put you on hold here. Mateo will pick you up. She's on line four, Mateo. And let's get her cleaned up as quickly as possible. CL in Arcadia, California. Hey, CL, what's on your mind today?
2: Hi, thank you so much, Tom. I'm calling about something that another caller earlier talked about. In the overnight hours of Wednesday, June 3rd to Thursday, June 4th, that's yesterday evening, I noticed from where I am in my second story balcony, helicopters going very low above the ground, above the freeway, looking like they're falling the freeway. Turns out what they were doing, I didn't find out until yesterday, was conducting these overnight military exercises.
0: Yep.
2: In a residential neighborhood.
0: Trump is getting ready for the 2028 election when they try to steal it, maybe the one this fall, when they try to steal it and the people come out on the streets to protest. I think that's what's going on.
2: I think that's part of what's going on. There might be another couple of scenarios that he's also looking
0: at. Seizing ballot boxes?
2: Yeah, you know, it's... I think we're kind of living in a Dr. Strangelove kind of situation right now.
0: Yep.
2: But what I'm thinking maybe we can do, since you have a platform, if you have any of your other callers in other blue states or other any other states, cities who've experienced the same kind of thing, get their stories or ask them for their stories. Because as I was listening to you this morning, I had no idea that it was occurring in Long Beach. I knew that it was occurring in Irvine, which is nearby. But all of a sudden this, and then of course, I don't know about San Diego, but there's a huge military base there, of course. Mm-hmm. It would be really interesting. Oh, and there's... The location of the Pasadena raid is kind of coincidental towards communication infrastructure. It's right below Mount Wilson, mm-hmm. which is where all the radio and TV stations broadcast from.
0: Right.
2: They were conducting this raid in a quote unquote abandoned hospital.
0: Oh, this is interesting. Let's seize the media too. I mean, are we looking at something like what happened in Turkey when, you know, there was an attempted coup against Erdogan? Or, I mean, this is wild
2: or
0: stuff.
2: Or Venezuela.
0: Yeah, yeah. CL, I got to move along, but thanks for the heads up on this, and we'll, I'm sure we'll hear from other people on it. Thank you. Jessica in Chicago. Let's try it again, Jessica.
1: Hi, Tom. Thank you so much for your show. Can you hear me okay?
0: Yeah, it's just fine now.
1: Oh, good. Yesterday, Rokana and Tom Massey tried to have to get Congress to take out and the defend us, U.S. defend sovereignty, oppose Israel in the first section of 224 of the NDAA. Mm-hmm. And I called a lot of Republican reps the day before, and I told them they should not have our Terry, integrate with Israel. And I had to go, I took it far. I said, Israel is sick. They have tortured people using animals attacking the prisoners. And I said more detail, but I can't.
0: One of the allegations that Nick Kristof made in the New York Times is that they had trained dogs to rape prisoners.
1: Yes, I have a hard time. And when I said it to them, I usually break down a little. I have such a serious problem with that. And so it was funny. I called so many reps, but when I called Massey's, I always call him to vote no. And it was so funny. His office was, of course he's voting no. And then that's when I went online and found out that he worked together with Rokana on that legislation.
0: Those two have become buds, apparently.
1: Yes. And they took a voice vote on that yesterday. So you really couldn't tell if any other Republicans voted no. And that's still in that legislation. And also, Tom, my friend in the military that's in the Middle East, when we went out to lunch together before they had to go, they bring up the politics. I don't. And they said that all the troops are calling this the Netanyahu war.
0: Yeah.
1: And they're calling it. They're all calling it that. They know they're there because of him. And my friend is supposed to be back before the holidays. And when I told my husband, he said, I don't think that they will. And I don't like that negativeness. But I think when Trump was always saying, oh, we were in Vietnam this many years. Yeah. Oh, we were over there this many years. He's trying to set people up for a long haul.
0: I think he is, too. And there is no good way out of this. And that's the problem that Trump has. I mean, he's got egg on his face. If he can just maintain the status quo, he at least doesn't have to admit defeat. But the time is going to come, I think, when the price of oil just gets so painful. But we'll see. Jessica, I'm sorry, I got to run. But thank you, and thank you for your activism, for calling all those reps and things. It's great to hear from you. Thank you. We'll be right back.
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0: Defending America from the Republican weapons of mass deception. I'll be right back with you.

0: You don't have to be religious to believe in the golden rule. Treat others the way you want to be treated. Take care of each other. Protect each other's rights. And yours are protected. 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Mutual care, because nothing else has ever worked. 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

0: Hey, thanks so much for sharing our program and for reaching out to our stations and sponsors and letting them know that you're listening. It really means a lot to us. I'm rarely, if ever, more impressed by the actual product than what was shown in the ads, but that is 100% the case with my new Muddy Mat. 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
1: For the ballot box. Invisible hands in tailored suits. No heartbeat, no blood, no truth.
0: 51 minutes past the hour. Welcome back. Picking up your calls here. Lynette in St. Paul, Minnesota. Listening on KTNF. Hey, Lynette, what's up?
2: Yeah, hi, Tom. Thank you for all you do, you and your wife and your team. And I'm in Minnesota here. I don't know if it's just Minnesota, but I live in Minnesota. I see a campaign to get or somehow release Derek Chauvin. And just like kind of with the January 6th pardons, a friend of mine sent me I don't know. He does send like weird stuff sometimes, and sometimes they're true and sometimes they're not. But a disturbing photo of this woman, her face was badly beaten, and it captures your attention. You're like, oh, this is terrible. Like, what is this about? And so the story is false, and they're claiming that this woman was beaten up by George Floyd. And so I see a campaign, and I've seen some other things too, just trying to say that George Floyd was really not a good guy, and here's the woman that he beat up and assaulted. Well, I just, you know, did a few Google searches and found out that this picture of this woman,
0: yeah, it's an AI
2: is a total
0: picture.
2: Lie.
0: Yeah. And at the beginning, when the Minnesota Republican Party had their annual meeting a week ago, they had a 10-second moment of silence for Derek Chauvin. I mean, this is insane, wasn't it?
2: And that's what I thought of. I thought of when I heard that, I thought, yep, they're starting the campaign to get him out of prison.
0: Yep.
2: And then when I see this, and it isn't the woman at all. It's a different woman who is an American student who is beaten and assaulted in Spain.
0: Yeah.
2: And yet all these people are commenting, oh, yeah, oh, he's just a terrible person. So it's just really sad.
0: It's like Tina Peters in Colorado. You know, they're taking a person that most of the country considers a villain, but who is a hero to the hardcore white supremacist, racist MAGA base, and trying to elevate that person. And you know, whether they're going to get Chauvin better treatment in prison or whether they're going to try and get him out or get him apart, I don't know. But I agree with you. They are clearly trying to rehabilitate him. Thank you, Lynette. Thank you for the call. Lisa in Seattle. Hey, Lisa, what's on your mind today?
3: Hi, Tom. I just wanted to comment that yesterday your program was so great with David. Is it David Dayan and Alex Lawson?
0: Yeah, Alex is a great guy.
3: It just blew my mind, the things they were talking, which I felt for even since Trump's been in the first time. I knew it was headed that way because you look at his history of illegal activities. It's just like... if I had a bank and the people, the board members at the bank said, we're going to hire a guy that just got out of prison for all these financial crimes, and he's going to be head of the bank, I would draw my money out immediately. How did this happen? I'm still trying to figure it out, but I'm looking at parallels to the McCarthy era when Joseph McCarthy and Roy Kahn, who was Trump's lawyer until he died, and all of that trickery, they ended up killing the Rosenberg, saying they were spies, and they had this anti-communist hunt and the all kind of LGB hunt that they destroyed.
4: Yeah.
3: People died. I bet you couldn't count how many people probably did suicide. They decimated Hollywood, the communist threat, everything. And they made everybody so uptight. You could bet. This is 50s up to, I don't know, whenever they got rid of. Then finally McCarthy and Ray, you said Ray Kahn or Ray Cohen?
4: Cohen. One syllable.
3: Cohen, okay, C-O-H-N. Anyway,
4: right.
3: People need to look that guy up. He was after the homosexuals, supposedly.
4: And he was one himself.
3: He was himself a homosexual.
4: Yeah, yeah.
3: And he died of AIDS in 86, and up until the day he died, he said, I am not gay.
4: Yeah.
3: But he also had Trump for a client. He's his mentor.
4: Now, right, and Trump even had... Michael Cohen, who was his later lawyer after Roy Cohen died, had Michael Cohen start pronouncing his last name with that single syllable like Cohn, so that it sounded like he was Roy Cohn. I mean, it's just wild.
3: He was with Cohn. And not only that, Michael Cohen, he went to jail for Trump, remember, for doing his dirty work.
4: He went to jail for writing a book about Trump. Trump put him in jail.
3: Well, no, remember he paid off that Stormy.
4: Yeah, I know.
3: Whoever that lady was, a stripper.
4: Yeah, Stormy Daniels.
3: But he is too. Before he got with Ray Cohen or Khan, he was in this cult where it was a famous psychiatrist in New York, and he had gathered all of the elite and the very rich kids in college and college age, and he had total control of them. And Michael Cohen was in on that, and the people had to go and steal their kids back. This was like the early 70s.
4: I know nothing about that. So, you know, and Michael Cohen has become kind of a controversial figure now because he's now claiming that he's being attacked by both the left and the right. He's been on this program a couple of times. But I just don't know. Lisa, thank you. Thank you for the call. And yeah, I'm concerned about it. In my book, The Last American President, there's like two or three chapters about Roy Cohn and his relationship with Donald Trump. So fascinating research. We'll be right back with John Pavlovitz.
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12: We're looking at upwards of 1.5 billion barrels of oil that were supposed to be produced this year across the Middle East that now will not be. And that's increasingly a best case scenario.
13: Oil industry warns inventory is running dangerously low as Donald Trump's little excursion in Iran continues into its fourth month.
14: In some places, the mercury is a whopping 16 degrees Celsius or 29 degrees Fahrenheit higher than the average for this time of year.
13: Historic heat wave in Europe shatters temperature records. Plus, a whole bunch of stuff that happened while we were out.
15: All of that stuff and more straight ahead from BradBlog.com. I'm Brad Friedman.
13: And I'm Desi Doyen.
15: Stand by for 6 minutes of independent green news, politics, analysis, and snarky comment.
16: People are spending more on gas, but they're also spending more on everything else. And I think that that's a sign that you would see when people are optimistic about the future.
15: Yes, it's also a sign you would see when gas prices have gone through the roof along with inflation. Kevin Hassett, director of Donald Trump's National Economic Council. This is your Green News Report. Okay, Desi Doyen. I know you got a lot to get to. We've been gone for a week, so have at it.
13: All right. First up, while we were out, the U.S.-Israeli war on Iran remained in stalemate, despite Donald Trump's repetitive claims that a deal is, quote, very close. On Monday, global oil prices spiked once again after Iran halted the negotiations in the wake of ongoing U.S. and Israeli missile strikes. Because of the closure of the Strait of Hormuz, roughly 1.5 billion barrels of oil has been permanently removed from the market this year, according to oil commodities expert Rory Johnston. And many nations are not going back.
12: Countries that have been hit hardest by this, countries across Asia, are also the ones that were electrifying their fleets fastest prior to the war. And I think that if anything, this is going to boost those efforts and kind of redouble efforts to electrify and diversify away from this risk.
15: Well, that's good.
13: ExxonMobil warns that oil inventories will hit dangerously low levels in just weeks. Goldman Sachs on Monday projected that rising energy prices will persist through at least the end of this year, continuing to erode household spending power.
15: So most importantly, no matter how little oil is on the market, ExxonMobil will continue to make record profits.
13: Yes, they will.
15: Oh, good.
13: While we were out in Europe and the UK, an exceptionally early, deadly heat wave shattered temperature records for the month of May, in some places by as much as 29 degrees Fahrenheit, higher than average for this time of year, straining electric grids. London hit a record 95 degrees. Spain and France topped 100 degrees.
15: Yikes.
13: It's very dangerous because most buildings in Europe don't have air conditioning and are not designed for 21st century heat extremes. Scientists say that heat waves are becoming hotter, longer, and more frequent due to human-caused climate change, which the UN climate chief called, quote, a brutal reminder of the costs of global warming caused by burning fossil fuels.
15: And they're happening in the month of May?
13: Yes. While we were out in Washington State, 11 workers were killed in a chemical tank explosion at a paper manufacturer. Meanwhile, in Southern California, just a few miles away from Disneyland, a different massive chemical tank nearly exploded, forcing the evacuations of some 40,000 residents. Both incidents came in the wake of the Federal Chemical Safety Board issuing a warning over the Trump administration's disaster policy, saying the administration is taking, quote, a significant step backwards in preventing chemical disasters.
15: Yep, that sounds like them.
13: In other news, Donald Trump rescinded several 50-year-old executive orders that had restricted off-road vehicle use on fragile public lands. The new orders are intended to boost drilling and logging.
15: Of course.
13: The Trump Securities and Exchange Commission moved to repeal a Biden-era rule requiring large public companies to inform their investors of climate-related risks to their businesses. practices. The Trump EPA doubled down on its efforts to make America polluted again by moving to postpone enforcement of Biden-era vehicle pollution limits. And the Trump Labor Department weakened Biden-era heat rules intended to protect workers from excessive heat exposure. Finally, a bit of good news. While we were out, a new study concluded that thanks to the explosive growth in clean energy technologies like wind, solar, and batteries, what used to be considered the worst-case climate change scenario now appears to have been averted. Climate science deniers like Donald Trump lied about the study, pretending to not understand the concept of the word scenario. However, researchers warn that humanity is still on a dangerous trajectory and must move faster away from burning climate-warming fossil fuels.
15: Well, that's good news, I think. I'll take it. For much more on all of these stories and the ones we couldn't get to today, check out our website at greennews.bradblog.com. Find, follow, and share us planet-wide on the social medias at Green News Report. I'm Brad Friedman.
13: And I'm Desi Doyen.
15: And this has been your Green News Report.
17: It could be worse.
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1: And welcome to the second hour of our program. On the line with us is our buddy John Pavlovitz. 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And John is a pretty remarkable guy. He is a former Methodist minister. He wrote a book called Worth Fighting For. Plus, he's got a new children's book that's coming out June 23rd, titled Here and Now, Small and Close. 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He's a writer, pastor, activist. John, welcome back to the program. Your most recent piece really rang for me. You write, the headline was, I'm an American taxpayer and I'm sick of killing people. And you talk about the growing nihilism, the black despair, the leaden grief that comes from witnessing so much unnecessary suffering, so much preventable pain, so much manufactured chaos, and the real heart sickness. I've been detecting this in your posts recently, that you're kind of grieving for your country. How are you doing?
2: Yeah, we're holding up as well as we can, Tom. Thanks for having me. I think, you know, naming that grief, because in my travels, you know, all around the country in person and online, that's what I'm hearing from so many people. Just a sadness that's in the default operating system of their days right now, because the news is so dire. It's relentless. And so I think even naming it helps people get a sense of peace and agency to begin to figure out, what do I do with this?
1: Yeah, it really does. I mean, would you like to go through your list here, or shall I prompt you on them if you don't have it?
2: Yeah, go ahead touch on is great.
1: Yeah, I'll read each of your bold lines and you can do a little riff. John Pavlovitz writes, as a taxpaying American, I am partnering in the genocide in Gaza.
2: Yeah, I mean, we see these videos, Tom, and we hear the reports, and it just becomes so difficult to hold it all, especially when we realize that our nation is responsible for it. And there is sort of a helplessness that comes because we're fighting with and for our nation simultaneously right now. All decent, truly patriotic people are trying to hold this love of the nation that we could be with the grief over the nation that is. And it's no more apparent than in what's in the genocide in Gaza right now.
1: You write, as a taxpaying American, I am murdering the people of Iran, Lebanon, Cuba, and Ukraine. I'd add Venezuela to that. But
2: yeah, and sadly, we'll probably be able to keep adding soon. Mm-hmm. I think watching this strategy of confrontation all throughout the world, whether it's for distraction or real estate or oil, it's just infuriating to know that we are contributing to all of this. And right now it feels like there's not much we can do as we approach November.
1: You're right. As a taxpaying American, I am starving people to death in New Jersey.
2: Yeah, I just got back from that area, and to hear the stories and to see, you know, in real time, this failure of our republic, even of our lawmakers, to protect innocent life and to make sure that everyone's human rights are protected. And again, this is by our hands. This is not some foreign threat. We are doing this damage. And I think that's the most difficult thing.
1: You write, as a taxpaying American, I am assaulting girls and young women in Texas.
2: Yeah, what's happening in the detention centers there is just, I think, beyond what any of us really want to know about. And so we need to make sure that we keep engaging the news like this to know that girls and young women right now are in completely deplorable conditions with no protection. And I think it's when those of us who love all humanity and want the most vulnerable and the poorest and the most marginalized to have what we have by default. And I think seeing that denied people is a cause for grief, for sure.
1: You're right. As a taxpaying American, I am viciously terrorizing immigrants.
2: I mean, Tom, that's been for this whole second term, is knowing that we are funding this cadre of masked, violent ghouls who are terrorizing our people, and they're terrorizing people in the places they work and study and shop and just try to exist. And so I think we forget that some of the things pull off the news cycle because there's other things that replace them, and we need to remember that this is happening in earnest right now.
1: And you write, as a taxpaying American, I am violently persecuting queer people.
2: Yeah, I mean, I'm a person who is LGBTQ supporting, as most decent human beings are. And here we are in Pride Month, and knowing that these, I think, 530, last time I checked, anti-LGBTQ bills being proposed throughout the country is really, part of this effort by the MAGA right to eliminate diversity. And so we who aspire to be allies or advocates for the LGBTQ community need to redouble our efforts to protect them and stand with them.
1: Yeah, I absolutely agree. We're talking with John Pavlovitz, a pastor, writer, activist. His latest book, Worth Fighting For, and his newest one, Here and Now and Small and Close. John Pavlovitz is his Blue Sky handle, and also John Pavlovitz, Substack.com is where you can find his writings. John, as a former Methodist minister, I'm curious if you're in touch with your former peers. Do you see any sort of a movement across the moderate Christian church to push back on this kind of thing?
2: I absolutely am, Tom. You know, I'm in touch with so many of these leaders and through emails, through my travels. And I was just talking to a Methodist pastor who I actually ran into on a greenway here in North Carolina. And he was saying, I finally reached the place where I cannot in good faith call myself a spiritual person, a person of Jesus, a leader in the church, and be silent. And there's a lot of reasons that churches have been hesitant to enter into the fray of social justice and issues of race and gender and sexuality. It's terrible that they are, but I think now more are saying, if there's ever a time when our spiritual witness needs to be present, it's now. If ever there was a time for leadership that of people who believe in the teachings of Jesus, this is our time. And so you're seeing a new sort of courage in that group of people. And I'm really encouraged by that.
1: I was raised in the United Methodist Church, and my parents took me to church every Sunday for several years, quite a few years. Mm-hmm. And I don't recall a single sermon that was remotely political. And if there would have been one, my father, who was very political, would have made it very clear to me. I would have known about it, even though I was kind of apolitical. I'm talking about like from, 10 years old to 13 or 14 years old. I left home when I was 16. So how do pastors do that these days? I mean, you got the Johnson Amendment. You're not supposed to talk politics. Do you just talk issues? I get it that the right wing churches are out there just openly, inviting right. Republican candidates in and just breaking the law left and right, and with a complete impunity. And the Trump administration will do nothing about that. But for people who want to follow the law and be ethical, how do they do it?
2: Well, I think it's about speaking with specificity as much as one can about the issues. We can name immigration we can name what it means to love our LGBTQ brothers and sisters. We can name what it means to respect the rights of women. I wrote a piece yesterday about the pro-life position of Republicans and realizing over and over again they're anti any sort of life beyond the birth canal. And so I think we can name those things in the pulpit without infringing on the law. And we can, and see, it's actually interesting. Once we mention the teachings of Jesus, once we explicitly share what Jesus taught, that is by nature political, and it's by nature antithetical to Trumpism. And so that's where the words of Jesus actually do their work for us.
1: Oh, yeah. He was executed for his politics.
2: Indeed.
1: He was calling out the Romans. So it's pretty straightforward stuff. John Pavlovitz, a great man, a writer, pastor, activist, his latest book, Worth Fighting For, and he's got a new children's book coming out this month, Here and Now and Small and Close. 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His newspaper, johnpavlovitz.substack.com, Pavlovitz. John, thanks so much for dropping by.
2: Always a pleasure, my friend. Thank you.
1: Back
2: Talk to you soon.
1: Yeah. Thank you. 15 minutes past the hour.
0: This is the Tom Hartman Program.
1: It's your media support group for We the People. We'll be right back.

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Protect each other's rights, and yours are protected. 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It's spelled K-O-C-H. 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In the street. Welcome back. 21 minutes past the hour, and a couple of really, truly shocking stories here. The attack on black voting rights is actually being bankrolled by right-wing billionaires. Now, why would right-wing billionaires want black people not to be able to vote, or at least

0: And she notes, as the Supreme Court was determining the fate of Article 2 of, or Section 2 of the Voting Rights Act of 1965, in this case, Louisiana versus Calais, there were seven nonprofits with various ties to Trump and conservative megadonor Leonard Leo or other wealthy right-wing figures who filed briefs in this case. And those groups that filed these briefs took in $105 million. Their briefs also sometimes contained just outright factually inaccurate stuff, you know, basically lies or misrepresentations or twisting of things. And in fact, Alito got busted for citing or quoting one of these false facts from one of these amicus briefs. This is True North. This is the group True North analyzed seven conservative groups who filed amicus curiae briefs questioning Section 2 of the Voting Rights Act, including the American First Legal Foundation, California Policy Center, Judicial Watch, Landmark Legal Foundation, Pacific Legal Foundation, Project on Fair Representation in Public Interest, and the Public Interest Legal Foundation. And sometimes they're inaccurate. You know, like I said, Alito got busted for this. The Public Interest Legal Foundation was condemned by civil rights groups for, quote, deceptive tactics promoting voter suppression, and was chaired by Cleta Mitchell. Now, she's the woman who was on the phone with Donald Trump when he called Brad Raffensperger, the Secretary of State in Georgia, and said, just find me 11,000 votes. I mean, this is wild stuff. And, you know, one of the bigger groups that has been donating to this is the America First Legal Foundation, which is Stephen Miller. So big money, a lot of power behind this to try to prevent black people from voting or having representation, which is wild. Meanwhile, Donald Trump is using the Defense Production Act. Now, the Defense Production Act was put into place, I don't recall if it was World War I or World War II, but it was one or the other where it says, I think it was World War I, but, you know, look it up, fact check me. But the bottom line is that the Defense Production Act was put into place to give the government the power during time of emergency or war to basically seize control of American industry. FDR had car factories making bombers, making airplanes and jet fighters. They had tire companies making tires for the airplanes. They had the ladies' nylon stocking companies making parachutes. You know, that kind of thing, right? That's what the Defense Production Act is for. Trump used it during the COVID emergency to force mostly Hispanic and mostly immigrant Hispanic workers back into the meatpacking plants. Many of them died of COVID as a result, but he used the Defense Production Act for that. Well, now, citing the Defense Production Act, he is transferring $700 million of your and my tax dollars to a series of coal-fired power plants around the country that are failing because coal is now far more expensive. Coal-powered electricity is far more expensive than wind-powered electricity or solar-powered electricity or battery-powered electricity. But, hey, the fossil fuel industry gives Trump hundreds of millions of dollars. So not only that, we spent $2 billion to not build offshore wind, according to climate scientist Zeke Hausfather. He says, so much for the free market. Even conservatives are flipped out. Mark Short, who is the chairman of the conservative Advancing American Freedom Group, said, this is just another step toward a managed economy and away from a free economy. And it really is. I mean, this is Stalin-esque. In fact, Lauren Windsor says it's socialism for big coal. This is just so wrong. And yet, here we are. I mean, I guess this is what you just have to expect with Republicans. 27 minutes past the hour, I'll be back with your calls on the other side of the break. What's on your mind?
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0: It's the place where smart people get their news. We'll be right back.

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5: 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However, there was no power to enforce the new regulation. The Phipps family commemorated the disaster in its 1965 song, Red Jacket Mine.

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2: A $31,000 medical bill, a four-week delay for a critical test. 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

0: 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Welcome back. 35 minutes past the hour. Picking up your calls here, Willie in China Grove, North Carolina. Hey, Willie, what's up?
1: Hey, Tom. It's good to talk to you again. I don't know if your screener informed you, but we were in the Philippines together in 1986, sometime in, I think it was February.
0: You and me?
1: You know, you were in Manila.
0: Yeah.
1: I was in the Navy in Subic City.
0: Oh, this was when Ferdy Marcos fell, and I got 5 days in a row bumped off the plane trying to get out of town.
1: Right. They wouldn't let me back on base because they closed all the gates. Wouldn't let anybody on base or off base.
0: Yeah.
1: But that's neither here nor there. I'm here to talk about getting rid of 47.
0: Mm-hmm.
1: Now, I just heard something from Las Vegas that said that 86 started in Las Vegas back in the 40s, and it meant 8 miles out and 6 feet deep.
0: No, that was made up by the Trump people. 86 was a restaurant slang in the 20s in New York City.
1: Yeah, my sister's worked restaurants all her life.
0: Yeah.
1: She told me 86 means it's no longer on the menu.
0: That's right.
1: And I think it became to mean a customer was no longer welcome.
0: That too, yep. Yeah, that's exactly right. But they're trying to spread BS story that it means 8 miles out, 6 feet deep, whatever. That was just literally invented by the Trump people in the last month.
1: That's what I was thinking, because I'd never heard that story before.
0: Yeah.
1: And I'm a history buff. I would have known that about
0: They're just making crap up.
1: They're good at it. I love your Morbidly Rich.
0: I think that is a great idea. Yeah.
1: But you didn't use it. Just a few minutes ago, you said something about a Nepo baby.
0: Yeah.
1: You should have said more. I don't know if he was morbidly rich.
0: Well, he was. Bill Pulte, I don't think he is a billionaire. I think he's just probably worth a few hundred million, but I don't know his actual net worth. I know that his grandfather and his father, started and his father ran, and then he inherited this massive real estate business. But how much wealth that reflects, I've never looked up, frankly.
1: Right. I'm sure it's a lot of money.
0: But he's a real estate Nepo baby. He should not be running our intelligence service. and in my opinion, the reason that Trump put him in charge of the intelligence service is because Trump is looking for ways to stop the votes in blue areas, in swing states, from being counted. And he's going to have Bill Pulte, mark my words, come November, Bill Pulte is going to come out and say, oh, we have evidence that China just hacked the machines in Lexington or in Austin or, blue areas and red states or in swing states. And therefore, we can't rely on those numbers. So we're not going to count those numbers. I am predicting that. I hope I'm wrong. I hope I'm wrong, Willie.
1: You don't think you'll rely on the old Italian space lasers from outer space changing votes or something like that, I believe.
0: Yeah, or Marjorie Taylor Greene's Jewish space lasers. Yeah.
1: That's who it was. Marjorie Taylor Greene. You don't hear about her much anymore, do you?
0: No, because she doesn't have any power anymore, which is why.
1: Right.
0: And, I frankly, I thought that she should stay in Congress. If she wanted to take on Trump, she should have just stayed right there.
1: But, oh, I thought so, too.
0: Yeah.
1: I thought so, too. If she
0: like
1: is converting, she needs to stay.
0: Yeah.
1: Tillis, he needs to stay. He's my congressman.
0: Yeah.
1: I've been calling him and saying, Senator Tillis, we need to ice Trump. Now, I know that sounds like, you know, get rid of him permanently, but what I mean is impeach, convict, and exile.
0: Oh, I like that. Yeah.
1: I like it, too, and I'd like to spread that around the world and to get rid of that man, because Tom Tillis is right.
0: Yeah. Yeah, we can't.
1: We cannot have this man for another 2.5 years. It's
0: well,
1: not going to work.
0: I suspect if the Democrats succeed in taking power this fall, that next year we're going to see both impeachment and 25th Amendment activities. But we'll just have to wait. Willie, I got to move along, but thank you for the call. Great, great stuff, great material. Mike in Madison, Wisconsin. Hey, Mike, what's on your mind today?
2: Thanks for taking my call, Tom. Say, I saw this on the news the other night. Ivanka Trump and Jared Kushner's investment firm, Affinity Partners, is trying to build and transform a 1,400-acre uninhabited island, formerly a Soviet Union military base, into a luxury resort with 10,000 rooms.
0: Yeah, off the coast of Albania in the Mediterranean.
2: Right. The project is backed by foreign capital.
0: Yeah, mostly
2: including
0: Saudi.
2: Sovereign wealth funds from Saudi. Now, isn't this a form of corruption? How can Jared Kushner be working for our government, trying to make peace in the Middle East, and then doing side deals like this that are costing him, that are making him and the Trump family billions of dollars?
0: This is the most corrupt administration in the history of the United States, and one of the most corrupt in the history of any functioning democratic republic. I mean, Trump is running the United States the way Orban ran Hungary. In fact, Orban was the template for it, and the way that Putin runs Russia. And I think he's following Putin's playbook step by step by step.
2: I understand how. Where are all the Republicans in Congress? Where's Comer? I mean, he's howling about Biden's laptop for 10 years.
0: Yeah.
2: Where is he on this stuff?
0: Oh, they're all terrified of Trump. They're just scared to death of Trump. But I think the tide is starting to turn. As more of these guys get past their primaries and no longer fear Trump, I suspect we're going to see more Republicans grow a spine, although we certainly didn't see that yesterday in the vote that kept all that money for Israel in and all this other stuff and funded ICE for another $80 billion, which is just bizarre.
2: I mean, Australia
0: with a little help
2: wouldn't let them
0: John
2: build.
0: Fetterman.
2: I mean, Australia wouldn't let them build a resort in Australia. They kicked them out.
0: Yeah.
2: The Albanians are out there protesting. Thousands of them are protesting against the Trump crime family.
0: Yeah, and Las Vegas wouldn't let them open a casino because they're too corrupt. No, I get it, Mike. I get it. And hundreds of thousands of people in Albania showed up in the streets to protest against Jared Kushner basically buying this island. So I'm completely with you. Mike, thank you for the call. John in Pendleton, Oregon. Hey, John, what's on your mind today?
3: Oh, hi. A little bit of comic relief. This is about oligarchy. My friends, too, we used to, flip around girly magazines back in the early 80s, late 70s. And they had this one cartoon that had a caption of this reporter interviewing a CEO. And it was a cartoon kind of capture, big skyscrapers and a huge office building. And the caption of the cartoon was, the secret of my success, which a reporter was asking the CEO, simple, I'm an a-hole.
0: Mm.
3: So,
0: yeah, I get
3: yeah,
0: it.
3: I, well, it's, it was.
0: That's the GOP's slogan these days.
3: Yeah, well.
0: Look at Ken Paxton.
3: It kind of came to my mind while I was watching the History Channel, and they had a thing about the men who built America.
0: Mm-hmm.
3: And boy, those guys are JP and Andrew Carnegie. But so it just stuck in my mind, one of those things that people who kind of, what was it, Harry Truman used to say, there's no such thing as an honest millionaire.
0: Yeah.
3: So, yeah. Yeah, so I was just sort of like, you know, this is very old, and it's always a rerun about every, you know, 60 to 80 years, it seems like.
0: Yeah. No, well, that's
3: But anyway, that was my two cents.
0: Well, thank you, John. Yeah, that 80-year cycle is the one that Strauss and Howe identified in their book, The Fourth Turning. And Howe has a new book, The Fourth Turning is Here, where, you know, it was 80 years from the American Revolution to the Civil War. It was 80 years from the Civil War to the Great Depression and World War II. It was 80 years from World War II to right now. It's been 82.
3: Yeah, you don't need a crystal ball anymore.
0: Yeah, I'm with you. John, thank you very much for the call. Okay. Ziggy in Oneonta, New York. Hey, Ziggy, what's up?
4: Hi, Tom. I'm referencing a conversation you had earlier in the week regarding plumbers. Mm-hmm. And I just want to remind everyone that if it weren't for the plumbers, we never would have had Watergate.
0: Yeah. Okay.
4: All right. I just wanted to get you there with that joke. You know what I mean? But boom. Yeah. And I just wanted to call because what you said about Graham Platner is basically what I would just be echoing that. Mm. And to me, it just smells of such a Republican dirty tricks going on there. And
0: or Democratic. I mean, you know, the beneficiary of this may well be Janet Mills.
4: Oh, yeah. Well, it could be Schumer, too. I mean, you know, he's my senator, but I'm concerned about his corruption. You know what I mean? So anyways, I think one thing that Democratic voters, we need to know is to remember that the perfect is the enemy of the good.
0: Right. And if you want good people, if you want average working class people to run for public office, you're going to find dirt. It's just, you know, you're going to find stupid things they've done, stupid things they've said, you know, behavior that is unseemly. It's like that's, you know, particularly among men. That's just kind of the norm, and it's a shame that so many people are driven out of politics based on that, on the one hand. On the other hand, we really don't want somebody like Ken Paxton in the Democratic Party. And increasingly, I'm thinking John Fetterman.
4: Correct.
0: You know, people who just kind of betray the values of the party, regardless of their, you know, and, you know, have personal problems, so...
4: I agree. And, you know, you talk about that. I was just thinking about that the other day. I don't think I could run for office nowadays, even if I wanted to, because I think stuff could be brought up on me that don't seem like anything but could be made into a mountain, you know?
0: Yeah. And, it's true.
4: Previously, I had the local offices, so I know that even there you get a little bit of dirt. But nowadays, it's terrible.
0: Yeah, no, and it's true of all of us. And I you know, I'm barring horrible revelations like we got out of Swalwell and Wiener, assuming that doesn't happen, I'm all in with Graham Platner. Ziggy, thank you very much. Good talking to you. We'll be right back.
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0: 47 minutes past the hour. Stick around. We'll be right back.

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0: Hey, thanks so much for sharing our program and for reaching out to our stations and sponsors and letting them know that you're listening. It really means a lot to us.
1: 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Welcome back. Calvin in Grove City, Ohio. Hey, Calvin, what's on your mind today?
2: Oh, Tom, you remind me of the big picture, or it was in the 1950s on Sunday afternoon, where you knew the truth and justice in the American way.
0: Oh, yeah, that was, I was a little kid then, but yeah, okay.
2: It was on the afternoon, and right after church, I get out of church, and we hurried home to watch a big picture.
0: Yeah, and then later in the 50s, in the early 60s, it was Joe Pine and William F. Buckley with the firing line.
2: So I'm trying to give you some. I'm trying to get the message out for the for businesses to get to make the Democrats what I call I'm going to give them a message of how, and there's only two parties left. Mm-hmm. There's the Independent Party and the Independent Party, mm-hmm. as far as I'm concerned.
0: Yeah.
2: But the thing about it is, excuse me, the only thing about it is there's two ways of making the Democrats win for sure. Is giving these two things to run on. Is to make 2 years of college free for the United States. First,
0: yep.
2: 2 years.
0: Yep.
2: And the other way is, how long has it been since everybody pumped their, or nobody pumped their gas? In the 80s, wasn't it?
0: Back in the 80s, they would pump the gas for you, and they'd clean your windshield, and they'd check your oil.
2: Why did they get rid of that?
0: Because it wasn't profitable. They wanted to increase their profits.
2: No, but can you government make them go back on it? And I mean,
0: here in Oregon, up until last year or the year before, we had a law that required gas stations to have attendants. So when I would buy gas, I had to wait for the guy to come out from the building and pump my gas for me. That law went away. Yeah. Now we've got self-serve. But I guess people didn't like it.
2: If you make that law nationwide, how many millions of young kids would be
0: That was one of my jobs. When I was 16 and living out in East Lansing and going to college, I was pumping gas at the Esso station and changing tires and stuff. And washing dishes at Bob's Big Boy across the street on Trowbridge Road. No, I'm with you, Calvin. Calvin, I got to run. Thank you for the call. Larry in Los Angeles. Hey, Larry, what's up?
3: Hi. I was watching Bloomberg the other day and saw an ad where the South, apparently they put a map up so you could see the entire South, and they were saying the new center of America's economy. Hmm. And I checked on the internet, and sure enough, Powell has allowed so many corporations to move to the South.
0: Right.
3: That you could.
0: I don't think Powell has any say in the matter.
3: Well, he certainly had a say in getting rid of Silicon Valley Bank.
0: Yeah, that's a different thing.
3: He watched it. It's not a different thing. It's the same thing.
0: No, because he can regulate banks, but he can't regulate whether a company wants to move from California to Texas.
3: No, he watched Silicon Valley Bank die, and then he sent 300 $1 billion to North Carolina so that North Carolina now controls the finances of California's high tech.
1: Oh, that's interesting.
3: And then California's high tech started moving south.
1: Yeah.
3: New York's high tech started moving south.
0: Yeah, they're all chasing low taxes and no regulation.
3: And then Texas, and this is not just this. I know it sounds like a conspiracy. I'm going to have to call you again to tell you more about it.
0: Okay, that's fine, Larry. Thank you very much.
3: All right,
0: good talking to you. Wow, hitting the top of the hour here. Are you ready for AI worms that learn as they take over everything in the world? This is weird. Stick around, I'll tell you about it.
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0: You don't have to be religious to believe in the golden rule. Treat others the way you want to be treated. Take care of each other. Protect each other's rights. Yours are protected. Meet each other's needs, the ones we all have in common, and your needs are met. Mutual care, because nothing else has ever worked. Certainly not the exploitation of some for the benefit of others. 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
6: We're looking at upwards of 1.5 billion barrels of oil that were supposed to be produced this year across the Middle East that now will not be. And that's increasingly a best case scenario.
7: Oil industry warns inventory is running dangerously low as Donald Trump's little excursion in Iran continues into its fourth month.
8: In some places, the mercury is a whopping 16 degrees Celsius or 29 degrees Fahrenheit higher than the average for this time of year.
7: Historic heat wave in Europe shatters temperature records. Plus, a whole bunch of stuff that happened while we were out.
9: All of that stuff and more straight ahead from BradBlog.com. I'm Brad Friedman.
7: And I'm Desi Doyen.
9: Stand by for 6 minutes of independent green news, politics, analysis, and snarky comment.
10: People are spending more on gas, but they're also spending more on everything else. And I think that that's a sign that you would see when people are optimistic about the future.
9: Yes, it's also a sign you would see when gas prices have gone through the roof along with inflation. Kevin Hassett, director of Donald Trump's National Economic Council. This is your Green News Report. Okay, Desi Doyen, I know you got a lot to get to. We've been gone for a week, so have at it.
7: All right. First up, while we were out, the U.S.-Israeli war on Iran remained in stalemate, despite Donald Trump's repetitive claims that a deal is, quote, very close. On Monday, global oil prices spiked once again after Iran halted the negotiations in the wake of ongoing U.S. and Israeli missile strikes. Because of the closure of the Strait of Hormuz, roughly 1.5 billion barrels of oil has been permanently removed from the market this year, according to oil commodities expert Rory Johnston. And and many nations are not going back.
6: Countries that have been hit hardest by this, countries across Asia, are also the ones that were electrifying their fleets fastest prior to the war. And I think that if anything, this is going to boost those efforts and kind of redouble efforts to electrify and diversify away from this risk.
9: Well, that's good.
7: ExxonMobil warns that oil inventories will hit dangerously low levels in just weeks. Goldman Sachs on Monday projected that rising energy prices will persist through at least the end of this year, continuing to erode household spending power.
9: So most importantly, no matter how little oil is on the market, ExxonMobil will continue to make record profits.
7: Yes, they will.
9: Oh, good.
7: While we were out in Europe and the UK, an exceptionally early, deadly heat wave shattered temperature records for the month of May, in some places by as much as 29 degrees Fahrenheit, higher than average for this time of year, straining electric grids. London hit a record 95 degrees. Spain and France topped 100 degrees.
9: Yikes.
7: It's very dangerous because most buildings in Europe don't have air conditioning and are not designed for 21st century heat extremes. Scientists say that heat waves are becoming hotter, longer, and more frequent due to human-caused climate change, which the UN climate chief called, quote, a brutal reminder of the costs of global warming caused by burning fossil fuels.
9: And they're happening in the month of May?
7: Yes. While we were out in Washington State, 11 workers were killed in a chemical tank explosion at a paper manufacturer. Meanwhile, in Southern California, just a few miles away from Disneyland, a different massive chemical tank nearly exploded, forcing the evacuations of some 40,000 residents. Both incidents came in the wake of the Federal Chemical Safety Board issuing a warning over the Trump administration's disaster policy, saying the administration is taking, quote, a significant step backwards in preventing chemical disasters.
9: Yep, that sounds like them.
7: In other news, Donald Trump rescinded several 50-year-old executive orders that had restricted off-road vehicle use on fragile public lands. The new orders are intended to boost drilling and logging.
9: Of course.
7: The Trump Securities and Exchange Commission moved to repeal a Biden-era rule requiring large public companies to inform their investors of climate-related risks to their business. The Trump EPA doubled down on its efforts to make America polluted again by moving to postpone enforcement of Biden-era vehicle pollution limits. And the Trump Labor Department weakened Biden-era heat rules intended to protect workers from excessive heat exposure. Finally, a bit of good news. While we were out, a new study concluded that thanks to the explosive growth in clean energy technologies like wind, solar, and batteries, what used to be considered the worst-case climate change scenario now appears to have been averted. Climate science deniers like Donald Trump lied about the study, pretending to not understand the concept of the word scenario. However, researchers warn that humanity is still on a dangerous trajectory and must move faster away from burning climate-warming fossil fuels.
9: Well, that's good news, I think. I'll take it. For much more on all of these stories and the ones we couldn't get to today, check out our website at greennews.bradblog.com. Find, follow, and share us planet-wide on the social medias at Green News Report. I'm Brad Friedman.
7: And I'm Desi Doyen.
9: And this has been your Green News Report.
11: It could be worse. It could be. It could be worse.
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11: You could be riding in the back of a blacked-out hearse.
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0: This is the Tom Hartman Program.
1: Hey, welcome to the third hour of our program. This is wild. This is a wild story. You know what viruses and worms are, right? I mean, a virus is something that infects your computer and does something to it. Typically, snatches your passwords or kills it. I got a computer virus once that bricked my computer. I mean, it ruined it. I don't know what it did, but there was no way to bring the computer back. This was like a decade ago. Worms are sort of like viruses, but they are designed to travel from computer to computer on a network. If you've got, you know, like in your office or even in your home, you've got a Wi-Fi system, and you may have a laptop that you use someplace, and you've got a desktop computer someplace else, and your spouse has a computer, and everybody has a phone, and they're all tied into the Wi-Fi network. Well, a worm will, one by one, infect all of those things with essentially a virus. The good news about worms and viruses is that they're stupid, right? They're dumb. They have a single instruction, you know, block access to the keyboard or record every keystroke so that we can grab the passwords and send that information to this particular IP address. The bad news is that this group of scientists, and this was a brand new study. It was just published this week. They're calling it a wake-up call for cybersecurity. This group of scientists downloaded a publicly available AI model. There are many of these. I don't know if they're using the Chinese one. That's one of the most popular ones. I think it's called DeepThink or DeepSeek or whatever. But anyway, they downloaded a publicly available AI model. You can put AI on a computer, and you can program it yourself, basically. And they then programmed this AI to create a worm that had AI-type intelligence. So normally a worm, you know, would get in, say, you get a worm in the mail. You don't know it's a worm. You think it's a PDF file. It's a picture. It's a click here on this link, whatever. You click on it, and boom, the worm is in your computer. And the worm has a single instruction, which is use port 243 to access every other computer on the network, and via that particular port, get into the other computers and grab their passwords. It's got one simple instruction. Well, the problem is if you've got like antivirus software on your computer, port 243, and I'm just making numbers up here, but you get the point, may well be blocked or monitored. And so what this worm does, now this new AI worm, is it goes, okay, let's scan for all of the vulnerabilities in the system. And, oh, there's one right there. Well, let's go after that one. And it figures out if it's programmed to steal data or if it's programmed to brick a computer or if it's programmed to do something else. It figures out how to do it in real time. It learns while it's inside your system. And the researchers wrote in this paper that was posted in preprint over at arxiv.org and reported in the New York Times. They said, our results demonstrate the self-sustaining AI-driven cyber threats are no longer theoretical. Now, it's not just like, oh my God, it's going to get into my iPhone kind of thing that people are worried about. In fact, this is a quote from the study's authors. And this is very, very sobering. And before I read this quote to you, I'll just tell you a story from when I was writing the book, The Hidden History of Big Brother in America. A good chunk of that book is devoted to how the Russians, Iranians, and Chinese have infiltrated our digital systems across the United States, our networks, and how the Iranians had tried to one time when we struck them, I don't remember exactly which one it was. You'd have to look in the book, or I'd have to look in the book. But there's a very large dam someplace that's got a particular name, and forgive me for not remembering the name of the dam. But it's in New York State, and it's a big dam, it's in Oregon, and it's a big dam. And if that dam were to just suddenly open, which is possible, it would flood downriver towns. You know, thousands of people could die. But there's a similar dam with the same name in New York State. and it's on a little creek that won't affect anybody. And what they did is they grabbed control of the little one in New York State, thinking it was the big one in Oregon, and shut it down. It didn't hurt anybody, but it's like, this is a demonstration of what they could do. They can get into your infrastructure, see, or into our infrastructure, into the nation's infrastructure. And so now I'll read you this. This is from the study's authors. Quote, this research uncovered a new cybersecurity threat the world is not prepared to face. With almost every aspect of modern life depending on networked computers, drinking water and waste management systems, access to food and goods, energy, our financial system, communications, healthcare, education, transportation systems, government, and so much more, the risk is enormous. So this is kind of scary stuff. Now that's kind of the bad news. The good news, I suppose, is that number one, when they developed this worm, they did it on a computer that was air-gapped. In other words, it was not connected to the internet. So this particular worm that they created is not going to attack anybody's computer, at least this week. The bad news is pretty much anybody could do this now that the cat is out of the bag. But then the alternate good news is that they are now developing AI security worms that go after AI malicious worms. So soon, presumably, we will have antivirus software or anti-malware and worm software that also learns and observes the behavior of the viruses and worms that are coming at us. So it's like the level of warfare has been raised. But anyhow, just something to keep an eye on, as they say. And then the other thing I want to share with you, and then I'll get to your calls, because it is Anything Goes Friday here, is we had the National Science Foundation put together a project. This was a couple of decades ago, called the Ocean Observatories Initiative. There are 900 instruments located literally all over the world. Most of them are up and down the East Coast and West Coast of the United States. But, you know, some of them are as far away as the waters between Greenland and Iceland. This is principally how we know about the Great Conveyor Belt, which we've talked about on this program many times with Michael Mann, the scientist, climate scientist, the AMOC, the Atlantic Meridional Overturning Current. This is where the warm water comes from the Pacific, the South Pacific, and goes around the southern tip of Africa, comes up the east coast of South and North America. We call it the Gulf Stream, and then goes out just south of Greenland and there mixes with cold, fresh water coming out of Greenland melt and sinks back down to the bottom of the ocean and then travels back to the Pacific. It just reverses the route. And that heat that is brought by that Great Conveyor Belt is what makes it possible to grow crops in Europe right now, because Europe is fairly far northern latitude. It's north of me. It's north of us right now. And so we had these 900 instruments that are collecting data on the ocean health, the current patterns, the climate variability, the marine biodiversity. And this is how we know that the AMOC, the Great Conveyor Belt, has been weakening, which could be a very, very dangerous thing for the world. This is how we've been tracking global warming. This is how we know that there's probably this, sometime in the next 6 months, a huge El Nino coming, which could, if it's like the one back in the 50s, it could cause worldwide famines. I mean, we track these things with these 900 instruments. Now, the problem is that these instruments are showing that global warming is real. So Donald Trump, who takes hundreds of millions of dollars from the fossil fuel industry, just ordered them all shut down. All of them. This is from Maya Yang over at The Guardian. The Trump administration plans to dismantle a $368 million deep sea observation system that has for more than a decade provided crucial data on ocean systems and climate change. The National Science Foundation announced that it had initiated de-scoping of the Ocean Observatory initiatives. The notice came just days after And here's the kicker. Trump fired all members of the independent board that oversees the National Science Foundation. So he goes into the National Science Foundation that's running this program that is demonstrating beyond a doubt that climate change is real and there's some very, very dangerous consequences. He fires all the scientists, replaces them with Trump toadies who are loyal to the fossil fuel industry, and they shut down the program that is documenting climate change. Sheldon Whitehouse, who's been a guest on this program many times, a Rhode Island Democratic senator, he said, fossil fuel is heating our oceans by the zettajoule. That's actually a thing. Joules are units of measurement of energy. So Trump's corrupt fossil fuel stooges want to turn off the monitors. That's exactly what's going on. Chris Van Hollen, senator from Maryland, said, this is a short-sighted move that will end up costing American taxpayers more, not less. Yeah, we're not going to get warnings of impending, you know, serious changes in climate. The observation sites, the primary ones, are off the coast of North Carolina, Oregon, Washington, and Alaska, as well as the Irminger Sea, which is a sea between Greenland and Iceland. The dismantling of the OOI marks another step in the Trump administration's rollback of science and climate initiatives, a policy that has alarmed ocean scientists and climate experts. Hilary Pilevsky, who's a professor of marine biogeochemistry and oceanography at Boston College, said that rebuilding such a network in the future will be a challenge. Quote, if we want to put the instruments back out again, we need people who know how to do it, and the team that knows how to do it is also being dismantled along with the program itself. This is poison. I mean, this is vandalism. This is crazy. You need to reach out. We all need to be reaching out to our elected officials and saying, what the hell? This is going to affect all of us. 18 minutes past the hour. What's on your mind? I'll pick up your calls on the other side of the break.
0: This is the Tom Hartman Program.
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2: The American middle class is on its deathbed. 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In his latest book, Screwed, The Undeclared War Against the Middle Class and What We Can Do About It by Tom Hartman, Air America host Tom Hartman shows how the middle class, a product of democracy that was so carefully put together by our country's founding fathers, has been systematically dismantled over the past quarter century and, under the guise of freeing the market, replaced by an 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
4: "To discover brilliant, innovative, creative, and original thinking is one of life's rare privileges. To discover that such a thinker has focused on the most critical of all issues facing our species is encouraging. Because The Last Hours of Ancient Sunlight is a seminal work offering a viewpoint original yet ancient, I see our situation today in a new light. And because of the scope and depth of this work, I find it inspiring as well as disturbing. I rather exhausted superlative in praise of Tom Hartman's book, The Prophet's Way, which I rightly called the most important book I've ever read. But now I find the sequel calling for equal praise, since the issue here addresses the whole of our species, and indeed all species."
3: 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In the foreword to Tom Hartman's book, The Last Hours of Ancient Sunlight, The Fate of the World and What We Can Do Before It's Too Late, renowned author Joseph Chilton Pierce writes,
4: "To discover brilliant, innovative, creative, and original thinking is one of life's rare privileges. To discover that such a thinker has focused on the most critical of all issues facing our species is encouraging. Because The Last Hours of Ancient Sunlight is a seminal work offering a viewpoint original yet ancient, I see our situation today in a new light. And because of the scope and depth of this work, I find it inspiring as well as disturbing. I rather exhausted superlative in praise of Tom Hartman's book, The Prophet's Way, which I rightly called the most important book I've ever read. But now I find the sequel calling for equal praise."

0: 121. It's the Capitol switchboard. It'll get you right through to them. You don't have to be religious to believe in the golden rule. You know, treat others the way you want to be treated. Take care of each other. Protect each other's rights and yours are protected. 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Welcome back. 24 minutes past the hour. So what's on your mind today? David in San Francisco. Hey, David, what's up?
1: Oh, hey, Tom. You've just caught me off of Treasure Island. I'm out on the bay. Just went underneath the bridge.
0: Huh?
1: Hey,
0: you in a boat?
1: You know, Trump, you, what you've been describing for the pretty much the entire show is the Republican Party, they should have their corporate charter yanked because they are organized crime. And it's not just in the, you know, in these individual acts, but if you look at just what a 1776 conservative was, 13 colonies were 13 corporations chartered by the king, and they were sucking all the money out of town. They was going over to London, in fact, across the ocean and never coming back.
0: Yeah.
1: And so the idea that we've allowed corporations for the last 50 years, at least, since Nixon, since Reagan, these corporations have moved into the small towns of America and basically sucked all of the money out of their counties and to their corporate headquarters.
0: Yeah.
1: And now, with Citizens United, these corporations can be invested in by foreign powers. You know, how much does Mr. Bonesaw own of America now?
0: Yeah,
1: and,
0: true.
1: So the idea that the Republicans have been not only selling out the very principle of 1776, but they're now actively trying to devalue the U.S. dollar and trick us into using their cryptocurrencies.
0: Mm-hmm.
1: And I've mentioned this before once on your show, that we ought to take a penny and have a new game. Try to make a penny worth more than a Bitcoin. That if we could have project done with a single penny, we can do a project done with a cyber currency, then let's make a penny worth the value of a Bitcoin. And, you know, whether it's fixing your roof or whether it's sweeping your porch or building a bridge, the value of a single penny can be worth as symbolic as the phony money that they're trying to trick us into using.
0: Yeah, I get it. Interesting idea, David. Thank you very much for the call. It's always nice hearing from you. Enjoy your trip. It's 27 minutes past the hour. I'll be back with more of your calls on the other side of this break. Stay with us. It's the Tom Hartman Program. Fair and only slightly unbalanced. I'll be right back.
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2: Is considered one of the worst mining disasters in the history of Virginia. One surviving miner described the scene saying, quote, "I saw coal carrying cars, motors, slate, and timbers spouted as if from a cannon." The state mine inspector determined the miners had been killed instantly. The mine had just opened the year before and produced 40 railroad cars of coal a day. But the mine was also owned by the Red Jacket Coal Company. In Mingo County, West Virginia, years earlier, Red Jacket had been a key player in keeping the UMWA out, making its employees sign yellow dog contracts and winning injunctions against union organizing. As a member of the Williamson Coal Operators Association, Red Jacket contributed to the hostile anti-union environment that created the conditions for the Matewan Massacre and the Battle of Blair Mountain in the early 20s. They called in Baldwin Phelps detectives to start evicting Matewan strikers from company housing. In the aftermath of the 1938 explosion, new mine safety regulations were demanded. The inspectors were finally given the legal right to conduct inspections over the protest of mine owners in 1941. However, there was no power to enforce the new regulations. The Phipps family commemorated the disaster in its 1965 song, Red Jacket.

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0: Or seen on that sad Friday night.
2: A $31,000 medical bill, a four-week delay for a critical test. 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

0: 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Welcome back. Picking up your calls here, Sam in Marengo, Indiana. Hey, Sam, what's on your mind today?
1: Hey, Tom, thanks for taking my call. I think Trump's found his man to help him stop the election. I think they're going to, the DNI guy is going to bring up something to help Trump declare martial law so he won't have any elections. What do you think?
0: I think that's exactly what's going on, Sam. I don't know if martial law is going to be the strategy or if he's going to say, like, for example, in Georgia, if they had been able to just take one or two precincts, just one precinct out of Atlanta, just, you know, one 40-square-block area, and say, China has infiltrated the voting machines in this precinct, and so we're not going to count those votes, Trump would have won Georgia in 2020, and he would have become president.
1: How do we stop it? What do we do?
0: I think we have to ring the bell. You know, that's the best that I can do right now is say, I think this is what's going on. And a number of people are speaking like this. And I intend to continue saying, you know, I mean, this guy's only qualification, he's been essentially disowned by his family. He's a Nepo baby. He was born rich. And his only qualification is that he was willing to break the law and pull out a private mortgage records on Letitia James and Adam Schiff so that Trump could try to prosecute them, so that Trump's AG could go after them. At that time, it was Pam Bondi. So his only qualification is that he's willing to be a hitman and he's willing to break the law to do it. And that should tell you everything. You don't, he has absolutely no experience in national intelligence, security, policing, spying, anything. I mean, the guy is he's the heir to a real estate fortune. That's it, and he has this kind of Nazi haircut. I mean, it's just I'm very distressed about this, Sam, and I'm very concerned about the elections this fall. And I think that we just need to be saying this out loud to everybody as loudly as we can.
1: Well, we got to stop this guy. The government's supposed to protect its people. And the story you told at the top of the hour about the AI worms and the ocean probes. He's trying to kill us all.
0: Yeah, well, I don't know about kill us all, but he's certainly robbing us all blind. I mean, he's made $6 billion in 18 months now. Sam, thank you. Well said. Jim in Norwood, New Jersey. Hey, Jim, what's on your mind today?
2: Hi, Tom. I wanted to just suggest that Jasmine Crockett take this guy, Martin, the Democratic leader of...
0: Ken Martin, the head of the DNC.
2: Ken Martin. That guy's a fish.

0: What do you think about Jasmine Crockett?
1: You know, I don't know, because I love Jasmine Crockett, and I would vote for her in a New York Minute under any circumstances anywhere on earth. That said, being the head of a multimillion dollar corporation, which is what the DNC is, requires not just a philosophic approach and a political stance, which is what you and I are talking about right now, but it also requires a fairly high level of administrative competence. You have to know how to run a big business. You have to know how to get things done through other people. That's a skill set that's really, really rare. I don't have it. My wife does. Every business that we've started, I've started the business, and Louisa's ended up running it, because I'm a lousy manager. I'm a really great entrepreneur. She's a great manager. So it's, and that's how I've learned that these are two completely separate skills, right? So I have no idea if Jasmine Crockett could handle the job or not. And so I'd want to know that before I'd endorse her. But I love her. I think she's wonderful. And I hope she gets back into politics really soon.
0: Well, I just wanted to give mention to Zoran Mandami, because everything this guy is doing is so right on.
1: Yeah.
0: He's responding to every campaign promise that he made. And I tell you, people got to listen to this guy. Skip the label. Listen to what he's saying.
1: This guy is
0: good for the...
1: I'm sorry. Finish your thought.
0: No, I am finished.
1: This is a guy...
0: He answers questions.
1: Yeah, he has both sets of capabilities. You know, as I was saying before, you know, you've got the political and charisma kind of stuff and ideology, and he has an administrative capability. He's running the city, and he's doing a great job of it. And that's what we need to be running the DNC, whether it's Jasmine Crockett or whether it's somebody else. You know, I still like Ben Wickler, you know, who runs the Democratic Party up in Wisconsin. I've known Ben for, two decades. And Ben has both capabilities. He would be a really great leader for the DNC. And there's probably other people.
0: Yeah, I'm not a fan of Ken Martin.
1: Yeah, but Ken Martin has lost my confidence, shall we say. Jim, thank you for the call. Yeah. Jeff in Portland. Hey, Jeff, what's on your mind today?
2: Hey, happy Friday, Tom. Thanks for being a beacon of light in these dark days for democracy. Your piece today about the terror from mass thugs and your Hartman report yesterday about the evisceration of truth-telling in the corporate media, you know, they're evidence of the new dark ages Trump's dragged us into.
1: Yeah.
2: But as we know from Bernie, despair is not an option, so we fight on. And I agree with Ziggy and your comments about Graham Plattner and Al Franken. Let's remember the woman in the photo with Al basically was a Fox News operative. And I'm not saying that's the case with Plattner's situation, but keep in mind he's emerged as a resounding voice against the oligarchy and corporate power, and they would love nothing more to have him just drop out of the race.
1: Yeah, so, and it turns out the one woman who's made the strongest complaints about him, which is that he locked her in a bedroom until she calmed down, and then he grabbed her by the shoulders roughly once. She is a Republican operative. I mean,
2: and
1: is upfront about it, by the way. She's not hiding that. Yeah, to her credit.
2: Yeah, and I think Plattner said she's the same one who was saying about the tattoo as well.
1: Yeah,
2: but. In regard to corporate power, though, Tom, you know, while we talk a lot about oligarchy and fascism, I don't think we're doing enough to call out the corporatocracy that has taken over our economic and political systems. And, you know, the far from radical Wall Street Journal last Friday had a piece detailing the record divide between corporate profits and worker pay. And as you've said many times, Tom, the classical definition of fascism is emerging of corporate and state power. So I think we need Democrats to talk more about this corporate takeover in conjunction with the corruption of the Trump regime. What do you think? And you know, your buddy on SiriusXM, Dimo Obidala, he referred to it in his Dean's report yesterday as corporate oligarchy. Yep. I think that might be a good phrase to start using. What do you think?
1: Yeah, it truly is. And I agree with your analysis, Jeff. We have become an oligarchy. Citizens United made America into an oligarchy. And pulling back, and the danger of oligarchy is that it is arguably the most fragile political system. It's the most vulnerable. And typically when, because people don't like oligarchies, people don't like, you know, rich people running the country, and they rebel, they fight back. And so typically when a country becomes an oligarchy, one of two things happens. Either the people successfully fight back, which we saw now just recently in Hungary, and we saw about a decade ago in Ukraine, or, and we saw briefly in the Philippines back 30, 40 years ago, either that happens, or the oligarchs and their you know, political front men crack down, and you see the kind of, you know, you see a Tiananmen Square kind of situation, or, you know, like you see in Russia, where even old ladies holding blank pieces of paper were arrested and sent off to the gulag. So these are the two options. And, you know, I'm very hopeful that the option of, you know, the oligarchy being reversed is the one that we choose. And I have a very strong feeling that that's the direction we're going. But that is at the core of Graham Plattner's campaign message. And that's one of the big reasons why they're going to do everything they can to take this guy down. Jeff, always great to hear from you. Nice meeting you at that book signing a couple of years ago, I think it was. Thank you for the call.
2: Yeah.
1: 44 and a half minutes past the hour. We'll be right back.
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1: Oh, isn't this sweet? We now learn that the companies that donated to Trump's ballroom, a few million dollars here and there, have gotten over $50 billion in contracts from Trump.

0: This is George Byron Koch. 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
1: Hey, Tom Harbin here. In my new book, Threshold, The Crisis of Western Culture, I'm looking at the deteriorating state of our planet, where the dynamics of environmental, economic, and population change are boiling over the limits within which society can function. I'll be busting the myths and ideologies of religious fundamentalism, capitalism run amok, male domination and hierarchy, and militarism that are draining our world of its natural and human resources and engendering the suffering of millions for the benefit of a few. Threshold examines cultures that have thrived from the mother city of Corral, Peru to modern Denmark, and targets five areas of policy, national, religious, economic, corporate, and environmental, for specific and immediate reform. Radical in scope and boldness, but simple in its common sense logic, my book Threshold illustrates the mistakes we have made as a culture, as a country, and as individuals, and provides the inspiration and motivation that you're looking for to build a better, more sustainable world for all. It's available in fine bookstores everywhere. Threshold.
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0: 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This product is not intended to diagnose, treat, cure, or prevent any disease. I love this 120 Life. I drink it every day. You should check it out. Welcome back. 10 minutes before the hour. Picking up your calls here. Norma in Montgomery, Alabama. Hey, Norma. What's on your mind today?
1: Hi, Tom. First of all, when I was listening to the guy talking about his landline, Consumer Cellar is one of the companies that is offering to pick up the landlines. And actually, the copper wire on the telephone poles is not being stolen because it is too difficult for individuals to get a ladder up there and start clipping lines when they don't know what they're doing. It's some areas it's being taken down by AT&T, which here in Alabama was originally Southern Bell, Ma Bell.
0: Mm-hmm.
1: And so there are some companies offering to take over landlines. And I know 10 people myself who have landlines.
0: Interesting.
1: We use them every day.
0: Yeah.
1: Yep. And but it is an older neighborhood, and we still have some people in my age group, you know, and in my sister's neighborhood, she's be 79 Sunday. She and all of her friends use their landlines every day.
0: There is a legal difference, too, Norma. Under the law, it is illegal to tap a landline phone without a judge's warrant.
1: But
0: that does not apply to cell phones.
1: I know. And you see, that is another thing with AI. If you are forced to use your cell phone, they know where you are, what you're doing.
0: Mm-hmm.
1: And that's one reason why I pay for everything with cash. And if I can't walk in and use cash, they get a U.S. postal money order. And I buy stamps, which helps support the post office.
0: Mm.
1: I am, to
0: Good
1: a certain extent, a ghost.
0: Mm-hmm.
1: Yeah. And I enjoy being a ghost, and my old truck does not have any kind of GPS or anything in it. It's a plain Jane pickup truck.
0: There you go.
1: And it's a 2013, and I ordered that truck.
0: Palantir has nothing on you, huh, Norma?
1: Yeah. But also, an investor group has bought out the companies that manufacture parts for old trucks, particularly anything made before 2000.
0: Mm.
1: And so if you're driving something, you might want to go get your hands on a water pump.
0: An alternator. Yeah. I get it.
1: And hang on to it, yeah. But also, next quarter, I would like for Free Speech TV and you to come up with a new promotion, a bumper sticker that says integrity is non-negotiable.
0: I like that. I like that.
1: Yeah, but also here with our Tommy Tuberville mess, they're still refusing to answer our questions about his residency, and he's been voting in Florida, and they don't want to discuss that either.
0: Yeah, so he's your illegal senator. I get it. Norma, I've got to move along, but it's so nice to hear from you always. Thank you so much for the call.
1: It took me an hour to get a ringtone.
0: Oh, really? Oh, I'm sorry. Yeah, it's been a busy day.
1: It's Friday.
0: Yeah,
1: thank you.
0: Thank you, Norma.
1: Yeah.
0: Good talking to you. Tom in Mossy Head, Florida. Hey, Tom, what's up?
2: Hey, Tom, are you aware that Elon Musk has found a cure for COPD in less than 17 hours?
0: No, I'm not.
2: Yeah.
0: My brother.
2: It's the latest scam, I guess. I've got it real bad. Mm. I'm on oxygen.
0: Yeah, my brother has too.
2: But I was farting around on Facebook and seen this thing. Sam Elliott, the actor who I've always liked and enjoyed his thing, him and Tom Selleck were promoting this thing. It's a real simple pill, apparently, that you can buy from them, I'm sure. Well, Elon Musk was on there for like a half hour spewing his stuff about how he's put all of his resources into researching this, and it turns out that you can smoke, you can do whatever you want. And this, you got to check it out. I'm surprised nobody's contacted you.
0: Yeah, I'll look for that, Tom. That's fascinating. I bad people do good things, you know.
2: I know, but Musk, it was like, God, how much did they pay him? He was on there for, God, good 15.
0: That's probably his company.
2: Well, sure. Yeah, no doubt. Yeah. But I kept watching and going, getting my hopes up and going, wow, cool. Yeah. I can breathe again, maybe.
0: Yeah.
2: I thought, well, wait a minute. It's going to be a pill.
0: Do some research.
2: Sure enough, you buy it by the bottle.
0: Yeah, there you go.
2: By the bottle.
0: I don't know anything about it, Tom, so I can't help you there, but. Tom, thanks for the call. It's nice to hear from you, and I hope you continue feeling well. Good talking to you. Brian in Albuquerque, New Mexico. Hey, Brian, what's up?
3: Hey, happy Friday. I just wanted to point out, to add on to your climate change discussion, mm-hmm. I think we need to remember it's not just fossil fuel profits they're protecting. It's also property values, if you think about it, because think of all the billions of dollars of real estate along the water, all along our East Coast and the Gulf Coast. They're going to be threatened by sea level rise.
0: Right.
3: And, of course, the more we learn, the more we learn that the climate is changing even faster than we first
0: thought. Oh, the insurance companies are ahead of us on this, Brian. They're starting to jack up rates right now.
3: Right. So if say, the Republicans, used common sense and science, said, yes, this is very true, climate change is real, well, then effectively they're putting expiration dates on billions of dollars of real estate.
0: True.
3: And then the other thing is...
0: So that's why they're killing the monitors.
3: Right. And then middle America, who might be living in a low area or near the ocean or whatever, they're going to look for a government program to solve this. Because this is going to be a massive problem.
0: Right. At the same time, Trump is gutting FEMA, by the way.
3: Right.
0: Brian, I'm sorry, I'm out of time. I've got to run, but brilliant, brilliant analysis. Thank you. Hey, special thanks to Louise Hartman, Sean Taylor, Jamie Holly, Nigel Peacock, Sue Nethercutt, Patrick Hoyt, Geralyn Halbert, Ron Hartenbaum, Chase Spross, Nicholas Miller, Pat Sweeney, Jeremy Peterson, Connor Arroyo, Karna Verde, Josiah Wester, Martha Salinas, Mateo Robertson, Diane Russell, and Ruben Michaels, all the fine people who work on our program. And thank you for supporting our program, supporting the stations that we're on, and spreading the good word. Get out there, get active, tag You're It, and have a wonderful weekend.
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7: The name's Francis Sawyer. But everybody calls me Psycho. Any of you guys call me Francis, and I'll kill you.
8: Ooh.
7: You just made the list, buddy. And I don't like nobody touching my stuff. So just keep your meat hooks off. If I catch any of you guys in my stuff, I'll kill you. Also, I don't like nobody touching me. Now, any of you homos touch me, and I'll kill you.
8: Lighten up, Francis.
9: You're listening to the American Democracy Minute, keeping your government by and for the people. May 26, a federal district court ruled for the second time that the state of Alabama's 2023 congressional district map was intentionally discriminatory. It said, "Our reexamination in light of Calais yields the same conclusion." June 2, the U.S. Supreme Court overturned that decision. Alabama sought to use the discriminatory map after the same three-judge panel struck it down in 2023 and mandated maps from a special master. That was after Alabama refused to create a second majority-minority district to comply with Section 2 of the Voting Rights Act. In an unsigned order, the High Court said the district court had not followed its instructions, had not considered the updated standard to prove discrimination, and did not, quote, heed the presumption of legislative good faith, unquote. Notably, in addition to refusing to create a majority-minority district, the state spent years of having its election law pre-cleared by the U.S. Justice Department for discriminatory voting practices. Justices Sotomayor, Kagan, and Jackson dissented, with Sotomayor writing, "Yet just as Alabama doubled down on racial discrimination, the court today doubles down on chaos. Because I choose to defend the rule of law and the right of all Alabamians to participate equally in democracy, I respectfully dissent." We've linked the opinion and the dissent at AmericanDemocracyMinute.org. I'm Brian Beal.
8: Oh, another crazy week in America in the Trump era. Marcy Wheeler is here. It's an Empty Wheel Friday. I'm Nicole Sandler, and it's hard to keep track. This was one of those weeks that a lot of stuff happened. And again, it's hard to keep track of it all. This was a weird week for me anyway, so it makes it extra difficult. Did anything huge happen this week? Can you put one on top?
10: I mean, Trump put Polte in charge of intelligence and said he's going to put Todd Blanche in charge of DOJ. Day after, Todd Blanche basically said, oh yeah, bribery is totally cool. Trump comes out the next day and says, you're my attorney general. I think let me start with something cool.
8: Okay.
10: The Kennedy Center is taking Trump's name off the building and taking Trump's name off all of the stuff everywhere in the building. So
8: awesome.
10: That is finally a year and a half into this administration, one tiny important win where, remember that the member of Congress who's on the board was like, I have standing, this is illegal, you can't do this. And finally, on something relatively minor, Donald Trump took the L.
8: Right.
10: Said, oh, I lost in court and I'm going to take the name off. But that's just, I mean, that's just a way to say there are good things happening. Right. There are like some of these things are adding up. It was, I think, the most interesting week, and it's very hard to talk about, was tactically. At the beginning of the week, you know, Republicans came back from recess. Everyone came back from recess. And the question was, were Republicans going to pass Trump's fund DHS given Trump's plan to set up a terrorist slush fund? Right. Todd Blanche testified to the Appropriations Committee. And I got to say, it's been some time since I saw more credulous reporting from the DC press corps. And I think Todd Blanche is somebody like Bill Barr, who is unbelievably corrupt, but works the press very well. Mm-hmm. So what happened was at the beginning of this hearing, he was asked, you know, what about the terrorist slush fund? And he's like, oh yeah, we're done. We're not going to pursue it. And then, as the hearing went on, people said, well, great, put it in writing.
8: Right.
10: No, why would I put it in writing? And all of these fucking self-imagined journalists are they all rush out. And this is one of the things that if you know how DC works, you can completely manipulate journalists, is because they get their story as soon as they can in a hearing. And if you know the way Congress works, the junior members of Congress are often the better ones.
8: Yes.
10: That's not what happened here. But, you know, a lot of journalists miss what happens in hearings because they rush out their scoop at the beginning of the hearing, and then news is made later in the hearing. And the news made later in this hearing is that Trump, Blanche refuses to put in writing, that that he's going to back out of the terrorist slush fund. So I guarantee you they're going to go back and fund the terrorist slush fund. There were efforts to prohibit it yesterday, but all of the Republicans say, not all of the Republicans, but most of the Republicans saying they don't want to support it, including Bill Cassidy, who spent all day trying to defund it. And also, by the way, entered into an amicus brief in one of the legal challenges to it with Cory Booker. Nevertheless, still voted for the package. Tom Tillis still voted for the package. So the two of the guys who were saying, well, I may not vote for this reconciliation if we don't defund the terrorist slush fund, nevertheless still voted for it. So,
8: and by the way, and Bill Cassidy is out. I mean, he was defeated in the primary. He's a doctor from Louisiana who should have challenged RFK Jr. on the vaccines, and he didn't. And I don't understand why he, you know, I'm sorry, to me, it's caving. This is the perfect time to stand his ground and do the right thing, and still not.
10: Right. Yeah. So, but we still do have this moment where, and I gotta say, people should follow Jordan Carney, who is Politico's. She used to work in the House. She now works in the Senate, but she is a tremendously good legislative parliamentary journalist. Mm-hmm. And she's only on Shitter or on Politico. So she really gives you the nuts and bolts of what's going on. And if you don't get those kinds of, the other person who is really good is Desiderio or whatever his name is.
8: Andrew Desiderio.
10: And if you're not following one or two people like that, you're going to miss the guts of what happened this week, because a lot of it is tactical. The reconciliation now has to go to the House, and we'll see if they have the numbers. Earlier in the week, the House voted both for War Powers Resolution meetings, and there were four Republicans who voted for that, and even more Republicans who voted to fund Ukraine and sanction Russia. And this is something that people like Don Bacon have been trying to do for a year.
8: Probably. Yeah, the funding of Ukraine, that was big, because it's been a long time since, you know, either chamber voted to fund Ukraine, because, well, Trump's been such an asshole on the subject.
10: And meanwhile, I mean, Russia keeps bombing Kyiv.
8: Yeah.
10: But Ukraine, Putin is having his yearly Davos, his yearly slush fund meeting in Petersburg. And Ukraine managed to take out like oil refinery or something in Petersburg right at the beginning of that. Mm-hmm. And they're kind of squishing Crimea. So Ukraine is making a good deal of progress against Russia. Ukraine just needs big interceptors. And the United States is not only not giving them to Ukraine, they were promised, but they're taking them back from Germany. But, you know, it does matter. I mean, Trump, again, there was an article, Trump, again, refuses to spend the money the way Congress tells him to. One of the most recent articles today is about Trump refusing to spend the money in the Smithsonian the way Congress tells them to. So, you know, we're going to be in this moment for a long time. And obviously Trump or whatever carrots and sticks he uses to discipline these people, they're beginning to rebel against Trump, but not enough to make a difference. But the other thing that happened this week, I got to kind of pat myself on the back. I don't know whether how much my idea was part of this or whether it was just obvious. But when Trump nominated Polte, the FISA 702 reauthorization got extended 45 days, and the 45 days expires on June 12. And this is the kind of thing, you know, they've been working on some resolution, some agreement that enough Democrats will support and enough Republicans. I mean, this is something that some Democrats and some Republicans would have to vote for to pass. And it was going to go through before the Polte thing. And then I said, well, this is the perfect opportunity to refuse to pass 702 unless they pull Polte. And I said, well, I don't think Mark Warner has the courage to do that. And soon enough, Mark Warner's like, we can't pass FISA. Chuck Schumer, we can't pass FISA. Cortez Masto, we can't pass FISA. And so there's the real possibility. In fact, there was a vote this morning. They went overnight on the reconciliation. There was a vote this morning to see whether they could pass FISA, and that failed. So,
8: And Trump also came out and said, well, that's a poll take. That's not going to be permanent. He's just acting. We're actually interviewing people now. So he's backed off on that a bit.
10: No, he hasn't backed off.
8: Oh, really?
10: No. Okay. He never announced Polte as the nominee. He said Polte was going to be acting. Oh, okay. In the same way, remember that Rick Grenell was acting before they brought in Ratcliffe in the first term. Okay. And it's very similar. I mean, Polte is an incredibly corrupt man,
8: has
10: absolutely no qualifications. I mean, at least Rick Grenell had worked at the UN and was a confirmed ambassador, a terrible one, but a confirmed ambassador when he was brought over. Polte, corrupt, ties to the Epstein stuff, has no security clearance, no experience in intelligence. But remember that Tulsi was using ODNI to try and tamper in the election. And Polte, of course, would do that. And worse, because Polte, all he has done at Fannie Freddie is to target people like Lisa Cook and Tish James. So it is a 5-alarm fire to have this guy in charge of intelligence. There are a fair number of Republicans who are like, that guy has no qualifications. People who mouth off like John Thune, but also people like Mitch McConnell who would be willing to vote against him. Mm-hmm. But the point is, he's never going to have to be confirmed. And frankly, neither is Todd Blanche, not because, I mean, I think Trump might advance his nomination, but just by nominating him, like if he could send over the paperwork and get Chuck Grassley not to do anything, and that would, you know, he could stay there because of the way nominations to attorney general work. So Todd Blanche is going to have to be removed rather than, you know, like there is the chance that Tom Tillis would refuse to vote him out of SJC because Todd Blanche is setting up this slush fund, is refusing to not fund cop assailants and terrorists. And that should be a no brainer for not confirming him to be attorney general. But Trump doesn't actually need to get him to confirm to keep him in attorney general. Mm-hmm. By the way, one other thing that happened at that hearing, at the appropriations hearing, is several people, starting with Grace Meng, and then it ended up with Joe Morrell, who was in between that did a really good job. Anyway, so three Democrats in a row were like, are you going to investigate the CZ pardon? Right. So Cheng Xiaoping, who was the head of Binance, who Trump pardoned. And while he was pardoning him, Binance was funding Trump's cryptocurrency gig and was meeting with the Witkoffs to do so. And effectively, and this is what was laid out, and it'll come to me who did this, or I could look on my post if I can find it. but effectively, Binance gave Trump's family and the Witkoffs $2 billion of benefit just as CZ got pardoned. And Wall Street Journal has actually been, the reporting on this has been really good. Wall Street Journal, you know, first laid out what I just told you, that at the same time that CZ was getting his pardon, the Witkoffs and the boys were getting their crypto money. But the Wall Street Journal's most recent reporting shows that even after the pardon, Binance has still been, Iran has still been evading sanctions using Binance, which is what CZ was charged for in the first place. So effectively, Trump pardoned this guy who is helping Iran fund their war against American service members so that he could pocket $2 billion.
8: Oh, God.
10: And three Democrats in a row asked Blanche, are you going to appoint a special prosecutor? And Blanche was like, well, I don't, this, you know, he may, I mean, he's so cynical. And people are yet. I have yet to see very many people who found a way to nail him down. He's like, I don't know what you're talking about, you know. Or there was a discussion about bribery, but literally, Todd Blanche said, "Well, Trump can't be held accountable for accepting a bribe," and that even goes against Trump v. USA, Trump's immunity ruling from 2024, which Todd Blanche knows because Todd Blanche was his personal attorney.
11: Sure. Like
10: Blanche said, you know, you can't hold Trump accountable for accepting a bribe unless you impeach him. That's exactly against the holding of Trump v. USA. Trump v. USA says, no, you can prosecute a guy even if he's not impeached for accepting a bribe.
11: By the way, so, Glenn Ivey is the name you were looking for.
10: Oh, thank you, because he did a great job, and he's actually really great. He's a former prosecutor, so
11: okay.
10: Thanks for looking that up.
11: Sure.
10: So Todd Blanche says Trump can accept a bribe, and then the next day, Todd Blanche gets a promotion, basically.
11: The hearing. So there was Todd Blanche, and then this week we also saw Marco Rubio on the stand for the first, you know, testifying before Congress for the first time since the war started. And didn't answer anything. I don't think any of them ever gave an honest answer about anything. Do you think Todd Blanche will be actually have a hearing, will be questioned for the official job?
10: Probably not if people like Tom Tillis say they won't vote for him.
11: Okay.
10: Because they don't need to do it. And if he has a hearing, then there are a bunch of other questions. I mean, one of the other things that we've been talking about week in and week out is that the Broadview 6 case is moving towards, they're asking to get their legal fees paid for. And so they're asking for discovery. And one of the things that happened in that is the attorney general, who's a confirmed attorney general and not as on the scale of Trumpist attorney generals, nowhere near the worst. By the way, the Las Vegas one, there was a very important story about her even blowing off DOJ's rules about recusals, like just doing favors for people left and right. And she's one of the people who is unlawfully appointed. But the Chicago one, Andrew Boutros, is trying to look reasonable, even while he is trying to limit the damage of the Broadview 6 case, as they're asking for discovery. So he came out and revealed the other day that he had addressed the grand jury that indicted them on the third day, the day that they were actually indicted. And he did so after learning there was a problem with that grand jury. He did so after learning that some people had been asked to leave, and then he showed up the next appearance of that grand jury and said, if you need to leave, you need to leave. And so he's deeply implicated in it. And in their request for discovery, defendants were like, well, they're not defendants anymore, but the exonerees were like, we want information about Akash Singh, who is, remember, Todd Blanche's link to all of these politicized prosecutions. He played a key role in Abrego Garcia's case being thrown out last week.
11: Right?
10: Was that last week?
11: No, that was this past week, I believe. Yes. It was the beginning of the week.
10: So that's been in the works for a long time. Wade Crenshaw, Tennessee judge, reviews it and says, clearly this investigation, this prosecution was only reopened after Abrego Garcia got a favorable ruling on the immigration side. And then you went back and made this into a criminal case. But the key, one of the key pieces of evidence in that ruling was that Akash Singh had gone to everyone in Tennessee and ordered them to reopen it. Akash Singh, again, and that tied it directly to the things that Todd Blanche was saying. So Todd Blanche is saying Akash Singh is taking actions. And so Broadview 6 is going after the same stuff. So is, by the way, SPLC. They there was a superseding indictment against them this week, and DOJ fucked that up. epically, because the DOJ spokesperson sent out the draft superseding indictment before it was published, violating the seal, violating grand jury secrecy, and highlighting something that they changed in the superseding indictment to weaken the case against SPLC because they don't have the goods against them.
11: Right. Yeah, well, Southern Poverty Law Center, again, I've never obviously done an investigation into them, but they're like they're the good guys. I mean, these people for decades have been working for civil rights. Of course, this administration would go after them, but it's insulting and absurd. So good. Well, I'm glad they're fucking it up.
10: The theory of the case started as you're defrauding donors. Joyce Vance had a really good piece where she's like, let's compare the model for defrauding donors to Steve Bannon.
11: Yes.
10: Who was pardoned and then pled guilty in the state case for doing this. And in that case, they literally said to donors, all the money is going to go to the wall. The Wall Foundation, all the money goes to the wall, and Steve Bannon was living large off the money.
11: That's right.
10: That's fraud.
11: That is.
10: And one of the things they weakened in the SPLC indictment is originally they had said SPLC made false statements to donors to get their money. And now it says, oh, it was error of omission, meaning that SPLC was hiding what they were doing with informants. It's funny because not many people have read the superseding that closely, but one of the things, you know, they try and fix gravely flawed language in the original indictment. So to some degree, that's all they're doing. They did throw red meat at all the frothers and they're like, oh my God, they funded X, Y, and Z. We'll see whether that turns out the case. You know, there's an allegation in there that SPLC reimbursed these KKK members for wood for cross burning. The details on that one are really sketchy. So my suspicion is that may have happened and then SPLC broke off with them because there's not a long-term relationship with those people. But the important thing is in that same passage, the SPLC people are saying, use this cover that you're getting paid by Rare Books or whatever it is, or tech writing or whatever. Use this cover to protect yourself. We want to keep you safe. And so this is exculpatory information. This is information that shows that shows exactly what SPLC's motive is, which is to keep their informants safe. And that's only shown on the second indictment. I suspect because DOJ didn't actually read the files before they indicted the first time and had to get at least that in, or was going to be booted on Brady grounds. But then the other thing is, so basically the superseding indictment lays out evidence that SPLC's motive was to keep informants safe, which is what they've been saying.
11: Okay.
10: Right? So the superseding indictment says, oh, we were wrong. It's not, they weren't trying to defraud donors. They were trying to keep their informants safe. The other thing that the superseding indictment shows is of the six people who allegedly got wire fraud payments, that's sketchy anyway, because the payments were made via ACH transfer. So in other words, like right into the bank account. And there's no, like the bank could not have been fooled because they made the transfer directly. At this point, the names that SPLC was using probably were just administrative. Like this is our Rare Books program that, you know, we manage this set of informants. But the important thing is two of the main figures that were in the indictment that the right wing was all hot and bothered about, it's now clear in the superseding indictment that they were informants. They were not themselves. It wasn't like SPLC said, oh, you're a nice Klan member, I'll just start paying you money.
11: Right.
10: It's that. Right. And importantly, one of these for which this is clear is the informant who had infiltrated Unite the Right

0: reporting on Unite the Right, and they had this windfall of new donations. Basically, SPLC did the right thing with their informants. That's what the superseding indictment shows. But, you know, except for one propagandist on the right, no one is unpacking. No one has seen right there in the indictment. It says we did this for your safety, for the safety of informants.
1: Yes. Yeah. And they use informants, as do many investigations. I mean, it seems like not only DOJ, but every damn department agency in the federal government is like the Keystone Cops. They just really don't seem to know what they're doing.
0: Well, I mean, they keep firing the competent people.
1: Right.
0: And it's
1: exactly.
0: I mean, Trump this week was like, yeah, it's really good that we've gotten rid of all of these prosecutors. And it's like,
1: no,
0: I mean, at some point you have complete idiots trying to convince a judge to do something and making the spokesperson who sent out the draft indictment, she's actually a professional. She's been in PR for 15 years. But she nevertheless did something super boneheaded that gives SPLC means to like unpack what was happening at DOJ. And it's just, it's the kind of slovenly behavior that there's more of that in the Don Lemon case as well.
1: Oh, yeah.
0: We keep seeing this garbage that shows up in these DOJ cases. People still have to pay for lawyers. People still have to, John Bolton is going to plead guilty because otherwise, you know, John Bolton is going to plead guilty to the crime that Donald Trump committed over and over and over again in 2021 and 2022. Right wingers haven't figured out by hailing John Bolton's guilty plea. They're effectively saying that Donald Trump should be in prison right now.
1: Right. I guess. You know, at first I was surprised, like he pled guilty. This was a thing of it was about retaining classified documents when he left. But from what I understand, he was writing a book, and he had stuff that, according to him, he inadvertently took. He wasn't looking to, according to him, nefarious. Okay, please.
0: Here's the story. First of all, there was a related case that was named in that case, and it's likely either something the Iranians did with the information they stole from him, or they threatened to prosecute his family members. So I suspect there are mitigating reasons why Bolton pled guilty. Most of what Bolton did is stuff that high level officials do all the time. It's what Joe Biden was doing. Mm-hmm. People in the White House like to record what they're doing so they can write books. Mm-hmm. And during Iran-Contra, they found Ronald Reagan's diaries for the same purpose. And they said, well, we're not going to prosecute Ronald Reagan taking all this information home. And so Joe Biden, when her investigated him, said, look, there's this long tradition that people in the White House save information so they can write their memoirs. And that's what I was doing. And I, you know, like it, one of the reasons they wouldn't have been able to prosecute Joe Biden is because he said there's the Reagan precedent. Now, Bolton might have been able to use the Reagan precedent too. Where he got in trouble is he gets hacked. He tells the FBI he's hacked. And then he denies to the FBI that he has classified information. I forget the very specifics of it, but it's that denial that would have made it easy to prosecute. So in other words, I think that Bolton could have used the Reagan precedent and said, well, I was just taking notes for my book, which is exactly how he used these.
1: Uh-huh.
0: But because he was not forthcoming with FBI that he had this classified information in his records, and when the FBI went to search him, it was still there. So they caught him lying to the FBI about having this. And it probably was very problematic that Iran was able to hack this from him.
1: Mm-hmm.
0: And also, you know, Iran tried to extort him over it,
1: wow.
0: Which when I was

0: covering this after it was charged, I was like, we should be looking closely whether the people who were hacked, Susie Wiles, turns out Lindsay Halligan was one of the people who hacked during the election. There was one more. Oh, Roger Stone. You know, we should have looked more closely whether those people were being extorted by Iran, because we know that's what Iran did with Bolton.
1: Hmm. Okay. Yeah. See, Roger Stone had to be in there somewhere.
0: I know. How could I forget Roger Stone? So, I mean, I said from the beginning that the Bolton thing was substantive.
1: Yeah,
0: that there was a there.
1: Yep.
0: And virtually everything else, there are giant legal holes or evidentiary holes. I mean, if effectively what I'm arguing is the SPLC superseding indictment is a long confession that they don't have the goods to do what they claimed they were going to do against SPLC. SPLC still has to pay for the lawyers. They're going to have civil suits. You know, it's a big mess, but they still are confessing basically they don't have a case, and B, keep stepping on their dicks. In the same way, by the way, the prosecutor in the Jim Comey case, he's off the case now. More dick stepping. You know, whatever.
1: Yeah. Things are, but it's so things are starting to turn against Trump. I mean, it's the courts have been doing their job, albeit slowly, but that's how the courts operate.
0: Except for, of course, the Supreme Court.
1: Yeah. Well, and they're still doing this shit. You know, Alabama, the latest case where I'm like, yeah, you can use the new maps that as long as it's to, you know, work against the Democrats. I'm oversimplifying it, of course, because they can do it. They can do this gerrymandering on partisan basis, just not on racial basis, when it's basically the same thing. Because
0: I mean, it's worse than that.
1: Yeah,
0: you cannot. The only way you can gerrymander is against black people.
1: Right. Yeah.
0: And basically by letting Alabama go forward, Supreme Court was saying, haha, we didn't mean what we said in Calais. We mean, heads, we win, tails, you lose.
1: Right.
0: And fuck black people. I mean, right. That's basically what the Supreme Court
1: right.
0: has
1: but
0: come down
1: they're
0: to.
1: They're saying this is partisan and not racial because black people traditionally vote for the Democrats. Yeah, it's despicable. And yeah, it's ruling again for the Republican Party and against the Democratic Party. This is what they're doing. The solution is to deal with the Supreme Court. And frankly, that's not going to be done until and unless something big changes in the next elections.
0: Right. Or, I mean, I did a post this week. I said something like there are 22 weeks of collapse between now and the election. And it goes back to my, here's the five ways you fight fascism, 3.5% in the streets, the courts, peeling off people, which we're now seeing in Congress, possibly winning the election. But one way is when there is a collapse, you hold Trump accountable and you say, here's how we're going to save you. I wrote that on, I don't know, Tuesday or I forget. It's a long week. And since then, the scroop worm or whatever it is has made it into the United States. And this is something that Doge specifically defunded. This
1: yes.
0: is, you know,
1: right.
0: We're seeing the little things begin to, I mean, they're not little things, but we're seeing Doge defunded Ebola prevention, Doge defunded screw worm or whatever it's called prevention,
1: right.
0: Doge defunded weather predicting. And
1: NOAA.
0: All of those. Yeah. NOAA. And, the ocean temp currents and those balloons,
1: right.
0: There's not balloons to measure the weather in the middle of the country, in the western part of the country. Mm. You're part of the country. Sorry about that.
1: Yes.
0: and every single one of these is clearly going to harm Americans. It's like Doge decided, not just Doge, but Doge generally decided, we are no longer going to practice practice preventative medicine.
1: Yeah.
0: Which is, you know, consistent with also being anti-vaccine and what have you. But we are no longer, we are going to defund all the cheap things that the United States has learned to do to keep, to stave off far bigger problems. And now we're beginning to see those far bigger problems happen. And, you know, the Ebola and the worms and weather problems. And we need to be speaking about this and be holding people accountable. I mean, we were talking before about Brooke Rollins's hearing, mm-hmm. where she kept trying to claim that all the people being cut off food stamps.
1: Yeah, right.
0: Yeah, I don't know if you want to run one of these.
1: Sure. Let's see. So Brooke Rollins was testifying.
0: Point being that, you know, Brooke Rollins repeatedly in this hearing, and not just with SNAP, she also did it with the worms or whatever, denied that Donald Trump's clear actions to defund things, Republicans in the case of SNAP with reconciliation, she denied that they were having the effect that they were having. Now, Rollins's answer is super important because she said, oh, those people who were kicked off SNAP, they were committing fraud. And that's a tell for one of the things that we're not paying enough attention to, which is the fraud task force, mm-hmm. which, right, JD is allegedly involved. And this is important. A very top Todd Blanchard is in charge, mm-hmm. but that very top Todd Blanchard is effectively running DOJ at the same time. To set up the office, they moved white collar prosecutors, the people who prosecute Trump's kind of crime, over to prosecute fraud on services programs. So COVID, but also things like SNAP and thing, you know, yeah. the old Medicare, Medicaid, those have been susceptible to fraud forever. Just ask Rick Scott about it. And under that top Blanchard, there's Scott Brady. Scott Brady is the guy who helped criminally frame Joe and Hunter Biden. Remember the Alexander Smirnoff who said, oh yeah, mm-hmm. They accepted a bribe?
1: Yep.
0: That was Scott Brady's doing. That was Scott Brady's chasing stuff that wasn't real. And now he's in this fraud position. And in his testimony, Blanche outright admitted. He said, we're going to go after people who've engaged in $100 million of fraud, but we're also going to go after people who've engaged in $1,001 of fraud.
1: Wow.
0: Now, think about that. And in this same hearing, he was being asked about basically giving Trump immunity from Trump's own tax crime, which, according to New York Times, according to the documents that got leaked, is $100 million.
1: Wow.
0: So what Blanche confessed to in that hearing, and I haven't pulled these threads all the way together, but I'm doing it here live with Nicole Sandler, is he said, we're going to go after the small guys, mostly black people or brown people or purple people, rather than going after, because he literally took prosecutors who were chasing real white collar crime, the kind of stuff that Donald Trump pardons all the time, took those prosecutors, moved them to go chase people who engaged in $1,000 of fraud. That's what Todd Blanche said specifically he is doing. And they're doing it so as to justify cutting entire states, almost exclusively blue states, cutting all of the programs, all the social programs that taxpayers have paid for.
1: Wow.
0: And they're doing it at the same time to, you know, and this is, you know, people are like, you shouldn't be on Shitter. One of the things I do on Shitter all the time now, like my primary thing there, is talking to these people and saying, because I did the math. I said, how much was Rick Scott's, his company, Medicaid fraud, which was discovered in 2002. And it's something like, I'm going to get the number wrong, but it's something like 73 times bigger than what they're chasing now. Mm-hmm. If you translate Rick Scott's Medicaid, Medicare fraud to today's, he's still the biggest.
1: Yes. Largest ever.
0: Yeah, I mean, it was largest ever at the time, and there have been in straight dollars some of the same. And by the way, one of the other things they're doing with this fucking task force is they're claiming credit for stuff that Joe Biden found. And then Rollins said, Joe Biden did nothing to pursue this fraud. Donald Trump, remember, fired 8 inspectors general. It wasn't his first day on the job. It was before the end of the month. Mm-hmm. And those inspectors general had found, and I'm working from memory, something like $183 billion of fraud and waste between them. And many of them were finding it under Joe Biden, and Brooke Rollins has the gall. So does Kelly Loeffler. She's like, you know, Joe Biden did nothing. I'm like, fuck you, Kelly. You know what Joe Biden did? He found Caroline Amnesty, the Florida Republican, who was charged in exactly the same kind of COVID fraud that you're claiming Joe Biden didn't pursue. And what happened? Brad Bundy came in and made those charges go away.
1: Of course he did.
0: It's so what you're seeing with fraud, and again, this is super important. Democrats have done some good things. Like they've got some flyers saying, here's all the money that Trump has screwed fraud victims out of by pardoning people. Mm-hmm. And it's big numbers. And Ken Paxton, by the way, too, he pardoned or made this fraud case against some real estate guy go away and took the money and put it to something else instead of giving it to the victims.
1: Ken Paxton, wait a minute. Ken Paxton was in the news this week, too. Oh, wow. Donald Trump, that's the guy who Donald Trump endorsed to be the Republican nominee for the Senate from Texas over the incumbent John Cornyn, who'd been there for decades, right? Who's been a reliable Republican vote. That's Ken Paxton. Yeah, right. The indicted
0: and
1: criminal.
0: Ken Paxton's a fraudster, and Republicans believe he's a fraudster. And this is, I mean, the task force, one, remove prosecutors who are chasing Donald Trump's kind of crime. And by the way, he and his boys are committing that kind of fraud in plain sight. I mean, some of their crypto stuff is just outright fraudulent. By the way, I think I said this recently, but Steve Bannon is being sued for fraud or his crypto fraud. Steve Bannon and Boris Epstein, by the way, are being sued for fraud. There's a ton of stuff that Trump and his boys and Ivanka and her husband are doing that should at least be investigated.
1: That's right.
0: Todd Blanche, yes. Donald Trump's defense attorney, has moved those prosecutors to this task force where he said they're going to chase people engaged in $1,000 of fraud rather than people engaged in $40 billion of fraud.
1: Gee, I wonder why.
0: And then they're going to use it as an excuse to defund social programs in blue states. And they're already doing that.
1: And does that bring us back to the SNAP benefits that? I've got that video now if you want it. So,
0: and they're also doing it. Let's go ahead and play it.
1: Okay. So this is Congressman Jim McGovern. Asking Brooke Rollins about these cuts.
2: The way the average SNAP benefit is only about $2 per person per meal. You can't even afford to buy your Dunkin' coffee with the average SNAP benefit right now. So do you stand by your comment that kicking people off of food assistance is somehow good news?
3: So, sir, most of those, based on the numbers, were fraudulent. The 700,000 number of children is not correct. That is not a nonpartisan group that gave you that number. And again, we're back to where we were pre-COVID. And this idea that we should put more and more people on food stamps is just not correct.
2: Madam Secretary, I mean, I've talked to many of the people who have lost their benefits. They haven't been moved off of SNAP. They've been kicked off of SNAP. These are people who actually need and rely on this food assistance to provide basic nutrition for their families. Hunger is getting worse in the United States of America. We all should be ashamed of that. And that's, by the way, before the $200 billion in SNAP cuts go into effect that were part of the big, ugly bill. Let me ask you.
1: I love that he called it the big, ugly bill because that's what it was. And again, hurting the little guy instead of, you know, the ones who can afford to pay up of
0: the bigger fraud in the private sector fraud. Yep. And then the other thing this task force is designed to do is to distract from Donald Trump's far, far, far more massive corruption, right? Like,
1: oh, yeah.
0: Just the slush fund by itself is $1.8 billion that will go to reward terrorists and cop assailants. And that's stolen money. That is Todd Blanche stealing money from you and I to pay off a judge, terrorist, cop assailants, and people like Sidney Powell.
1: Yeah. Yeah. And no, that and thankfully, I mean, so this whole thing, the whole slush fund debacle, it is such a mess. And, you know, it started with Trump deciding he's going to sue the IRS for $10 billion because some of his tax returns were leaked. But by an employee, a contractor, working for Trump. You know, Trump was president when this hacking happened. And it wasn't only his stuff that was leaked. It was 400,000 other taxpayers. And do they all get to sue for $10 billion?
0: So the other thing is Trump waited too long to sue.
1: Uh-huh.
0: So he waited more than the 2 years that he could to sue. Mm. And obviously he wasn't going to be able to show $10 billion of damages. And by the way, he's now refusing to turn over documents to the BBC. Remember, he sued the BBC saying he was harmed by the BBC, making very clear that he inspired a lot of insurrectionists. He's refusing to give over the financial data to explain why he thinks $10 billion of damage was done there. And there were no adversaries. So it was Trump suing his own belly button, basically. Mm-hmm. And then Stan Woodward, who basically is Donald Trump's attorney as well. I mean, he defended people like Kash Patel, also defended Kelly Meggs, one of the judge terrorist seditionists who stands to get a big slush fund payoff. Mm-hmm. And Woodward was like, yeah, we're just going to put this money into something else. Again, there were judges who said to this judge in Florida, you need to reopen this because I think a fraud was committed on this case. And I think some of what's going on will make it more, I mean, it's highly unlikely that's going to work, but some of what Blanche is involved with makes it more likely that it's going to work. But it's just, I mean, it's just highway robbery. It's just, it is outright theft and theft to reward cop assailants and terrorists.
1: Right, right. And so when Blanche was on the, was he under oath? I don't know. But testifying before Congress again this week, a number of them went after him on this. And in fact, I played this earlier in the week. Rosa DeLauro did a great job. And she's saying, and then, you know, you're giving the Trump family immunity for any tax crimes they've committed. And they got into like a shouting match back and forth. It wasn't immunity. It is immunity. No, it's not. I mean, it was very childish. He sounded like an idiot because it was immunity. I mean, that's what this thing is. And that's something that is still standing. You know, the slush fund is gone. The lawsuit is gone. But what's still standing is this immunity on taxes, where this one-page addendum was added after the fact that says the government, the IRS, cannot go after Donald Trump or his family or his companies for any tax fraud they may have committed up until right now, the minute, you know, when this is signed. Who's ever heard
0: of anything
1: like that?
0: I suspect that covers a lot of the crime that I've just described to you. That they're defrauding their supporters, and they're engaged in this crypto crime, and giving pardons away for $2 billion and giving money away. Justin Soon, I've said this before, but the funding came from, and they're both tied to China, but the funding came from first Justin Soon. He may have Hong Kong residency right now, but and like Nevisink kits or something like that. But he gave Liberty $30 million and then gave them a second tranche of millions of dollars. And now he's suing them for fraud, for not letting him take his money out. And then this pardon with CZ dumped another $2 billion into this cryptocurrency. They're just basically printing crypto dollars from Chinese-tied businessmen who, by the way, help, or at least CZ's case, help Iran launder money they can use against our service members. And, you know, again, the task force exists in part, it's like three functions, to distract from the far bigger, more breathtaking fraud that Donald Trump is involved with. I mean, some of the other things that we learned this week, there was an updated reporting from Public Citizen showing that of the companies that funded the Bunker Ballroom, a huge number of them got contracts, including, by the way, Booz Allen, who Trump was going to cut off because it was a contractor for Booz Allen who leaked his tax results, but now they've dumped a lot of money into the Bunker Ballroom and they're getting, you know, Lockheed hand over fist. So all of these entities are getting contracts. DOD lent money, $600 million, I think it is, to a Don Jr. company. What? DOD lent money to Don Jr.'s company to do something he's not qualified to do. Hunter Biden, by the way, is on Shitter.
1: Yes, a big time on Shitter.
0: And it's interesting because before Hunter did this, he went and did an interview with Candace Owen, which I thought was horrible, bad decision. He did it right before she waltzed off to Russia, engaged in some conspiracy theorizing with her. But he's on Shitter, and first of all, he's pissed as fuck at Jake Tapper. And that's one reason he's getting a lot of pickup, because we are all so sick of the double standard with Donald Trump, who continues to fall asleep in meetings. By the way, one of the things Marco Rubio, Ted Lieu had this great exchange with Marco Rubio this week. Yeah. Do you have it?
1: I don't, but hold on.
0: So Ted Lieu basically said, how many times has Donald Trump fallen asleep in a meeting you're in? And Marco Rubio's like, no, never. And then Lieu showed a video. And Marco Rubio's, no, he wasn't asleep. And then Lieu showed another video.
1: Yes.
0: And then he fell asleep in another meeting this week. And Doug Burgum was there. And they're all kind of like, I'm not seeing what's going on here. Because they're all pretending they're not seeing this man asleep in the middle of the meeting on camera. But
1: I have the video. Oh, no, it's a long one. Let me see if I can find the shorter one. I'm sorry. Go ahead. Let me see.
0: What was I just saying?
1: Here's some of the video. I can play some of it because this was just, I saw this happen real time and it was.
4: So this is a video of a cabinet meeting literally from last month, where Donald Trump is sleeping while you are talking. Please show this video.
5: Coalition of countries that line up behind the peace deal, behind the border peace, and it's still every day is a challenge, but it's been driven personally by the president. It's the reason why we're involved in the Soviet-Ukraine-Russia conflict. That's not our war. It's not the president's war. This war started, it never would have happened if you'd been president. But this war is going on, and the president is trying to end it.
4: You are literally talking about issues of war and peace, and Donald Trump is sleeping right next to you.
5: No, he's not.
4: If Donald Trump stay awake
0: at
4: these important meetings where the cameras are rolling, imagine what he's like when the cameras are not there. So I'm going to ask you, have you been at classified meetings where Donald Trump has fallen asleep or had trouble staying awake?
5: I've never been in any meeting where, and the things you're showing me now, he was not falling asleep.
1: No,
4: so you're lying again. You're lying to Congress, Secretary Rubio. So I'm going to show you another video in a moment. The president's inability to stay awake on the job has caused other countries to perceive him differently. They mock him.
0: So we can cut, but this is France making fun of him.
1: Yeah, it was classic, and good on Ted Lieu for showing the video. And Marco Rubio looks even stupider than he is by saying he wasn't sleeping. Of course he was. Of course he was. I mean, yeah. It's apparent, especially when his head jerks, you know, awake for a second.
0: Yeah. Someday they're going to catch him with a little minor drool like happens when you go to sleep on a plane.
1: Yes. Or making other bodily noises, which he has been.
0: I think they cut out his fart noises anyway, because, you know, rumor has it he farts a lot in these meetings.
1: Yes. And that's easy to, you know, to make up, you know, that's easy just to put in a fart sound. So they're always going to be accused of that if they show something real. There was a video I saw the other day that, again, I have no way to know if it's true or not, so I didn't pull it. But apparently the Marines, whoever are outside of the Oval Office, are standing there as he's about to get in the car, and he walks back toward the entrance to the office, and he's farting, or so it appears. Yeah. And you see the faces of the Marines, and it looks like...
0: Yeah, I mean, this one from this week, Donald Trump is asleep, and everyone is literally trying not to look at Donald Trump, as if they pretend it's not happening, it just goes away. And it's like, dudes, it doesn't work like that. We can see it. It's on TV.
1: The emperor's got no clothes, and they won't say it.
0: I mean, he had his third medical checkup. He's all perfectly fine. There are big gaps in it. Plus, he's 6'3" and 215 pounds. So that's how you know it's all bullshit.
1: Oh, yeah. Right. There was some insanity, I mean, this week. You know, I believe Caroline is on maternity leave, you know, the other some of the cabinet members are taking turns filling in for her. So I guess Dr. Oz is there this week, and you have to hear this question, because it's amazing how they cover for him. Listen to this.
6: I just wanted to follow up on her question behind me. If the president's in such perfect health, why does he keep going back in for checkups?
7: I think he likes the results. He does really well. He aces the test every single day. And I do actually believe that he is curious to make sure everything is going in the right direction. Sure. He's a very meticulous person in so many ways that are often underappreciated. But for him to want to know all the numbers and keep on top of them, it's the same reason he calls people.
1: Shut up. So he likes hearing the results. So he goes in again and again for tests so they could tell him how great he is. How healthy he is. Sure. You know, if this wasn't real, you wouldn't believe it was real. But that's...
0: No, and that's why, I mean, I did cut you off before the Ted Lieu clip, but it was France making fun of him. And that's the thing, is like, with the exception of Zelensky and Carney, much of the rest of the world sort of like, you know, how do we deal with this guy who's clearly not fit anymore? Who not only is not fit, but isn't interested in being president of the United States. He's interested in building pools and arches and bunker ballrooms, and he's going to keep the UFC fighting cage in front of the White House, which looks like shit.
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10: 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As I See It, Class Warfare, the Only Resort to Right-Wing Doom. It's worth it. How to Talk to Your Right-Wing Relatives, Friends, and Neighbors, and other books written by Egberto Willis. Welcome to another edition of Politics Done Right. Congressman Christian Menifee returns to Politics Done Right after winning the Democratic runoff in Texas' newly withdrawn 18th Congressional District, defeating longtime Congressman Al Green in a race shaped by Republican redistricting, generational change, and outside money. He now carries the responsibility of representing one of Houston's historic centers of Black political power while defending working families in Washington. And let me reiterate, it's more than Black political power. It's business political power in the entire district. It represents who not just Houston is, but who the country is. Welcome aboard, Congressman Christian Menifee. How do you do? How are you doing today?
11: I'm well. Thank you very much for having me on.
10: Hey, look, you had a tough race. You won a difficult race against an icon in Congressman Al Green, somebody I had a lot of respect for. I still remember when he went up there and really opposed the president as he should. I expect a whole lot of that out of you as well. How do you honor his legacy while making clear what your generation of leadership intends to do differently?
11: Yeah, I've always been an admirer of Congressman Al Green. I remember back when this race first started in the first iteration last March, and I was on, I think, MSNBC, and they asked me, because Congressman Green had just interrupted the State of the Union and let President Trump know that he did not have a mandate. And they asked me what I thought about it. And I think I said that it was an incredibly Texan thing to do, because Texas Democrats are used to being backyard brawlers, having to figure out creative ways to throw punches at Republicans, because we've been in a state that has been governed by Republicans for decades now. And in Harris County, no less, you know, we've kind of been a leader in that movement of figuring out ways to fight back. So I plan to honor Congressman Green's legacy as part of the 18th by figuring out strategic ways to fight against the Trump administration. I think you've already started to see some of that for members of Congress in committee hearings. When members of the Trump administration come into these committee hearings, they get punched in the mouth by members of the Democratic minority of Congress. And the next thing you know, they're getting fired. So Kristi Noem, Pam Bondi, there's going to be creative ways that the Democratic caucus can throw those punches. And I plan to be at the forefront of that. And hopefully in doing so, I honor the legacy of Congressman Al Green.
10: I'm sure you will. Republican redistricting forced Democrats into a painful internal contest. What does your race say about how Texas Democrats should fight gerrymandering while still building power under unfair maps?
11: We can't let this happen again. You had the President of the United States instructed Governor Greg Abbott to redistrict in the middle of a decade. And we look across the country. The president tried to do the exact same thing in other states that are run by Republicans. But you had Republican governors, Republican state senators who stood up and told the president no, whether it be in Indiana or South Carolina. Folk were prepared to tell President Trump no, but Governor Abbott was not going to do that. He refused to have a backbone here, and he pushed it through. And that forced Democrats to make tough decisions. Out in Dallas, you saw Colin Allred and Julie Johnson ended up in a primary fight against each other. Congressman Green and I were running against each other. And I think what's been made clear to me is if we want to continue to have an intergenerational caucus that's going to both have the leaders of today, but also the bench of tomorrow, we got to fight back and make sure that we don't end up in another situation where Democratic districts are being diminished so much that folks are having to run against each other. I remember vividly back when redistricting was going on, and I remember thinking, you know, I got 16 opponents in the current race, and I mean, I can't even fathom, you know, having to potentially run against an elected Democratic congressperson next March. And this was last year when I was saying this to myself. So it put us all in some really uncomfortable positions, but it did more harm to our communities, because now in both Dallas and in Houston, you have Black and brown communities that are losing a voice, losing representation. And instead of having Congressman Green and Congressman Menifee representing the Houston area, we'll now have me in the 18th, and we're going to fight like hell to get Leticia Gutierrez elected in the 9th. But if we don't, it would be Congresswoman Alex Mueller, which we all know she's not representative of the communities here in the city of Houston. So it's a real travesty what we've seen the governor do, but we're going to keep throwing the punches as best we can to make sure this doesn't happen again.
12: Now, you run as a fighter for working families. What are the first kitchen table issues you want Congress to address? Housing, healthcare, wages, utility costs, insurance, or something else? But before you answer that, I remember interviewing you before, and you told that difficult story about your brother and the difficulties of healthcare. So I'd like, I know you have other topics you're going to be working on in Congress, but what do you intend to do specifically for healthcare? And I want to bracket it this way. In Texas, we have a Republican legislature. Most or every state in the United States is offered the Medicaid expansion to the Affordable Care Act. It was given for free the first 3 years, and thereafter, every state simply pays 10%. But for that 10%, every citizen in that state, virtually every citizen in that state, can be insured. Right now, I specifically call what Republicans are doing in this state against Texans as, you're the lawyer here, but I'm going to say it anyway, as voluntary manslaughter. What do you intend to do about healthcare that will actually reach over to Texas?
11: Yeah, the way I look at this is on the healthcare front, there's today, tomorrow, and into the future. Into the future, I've been clear and transparent since I first got into politics. I believe in a single payer healthcare system. There's no reason why countries across the globe are able to provide universal healthcare to their citizenry. Folks can go see a doctor whenever they need to. There's no reason why that can happen in all these other countries, but for some reason, the richest country in all of the globe can't figure that out. So I am team Medicare for all, team single payer system. I don't care what you call it. It needs to be single payer system, universal health care. And I'm going to continue to push towards that. As far as today, look, we got to make health care cheaper and more accessible in this country. The Trump administration cut the Obamacare subsidies that had folks' premiums at a reasonable rate. But those premiums skyrocketed because of what we saw President Trump do. So I want to restore those subsidies, and I want to do all we can, whether it be having the government at the federal level negotiate drug prices for all prescription drugs, negotiate rates, anything we can do to get the best deal for the average insured out there. And then for tomorrow, so in the near term, look, we got to figure out a way to force states to expand Medicare and Medicaid. There should be no reason why a state like Texas could refuse to expand Medicaid and can have the highest number of uninsured in all of the country. All because the governor, in this instance, says he doesn't want the help of the federal government, but is willing to put his residents at risk in doing so. So whether we're going to figure out a way to force a public vote or to require that in order for states to get other health care funds that they have to participate in the Medicaid expansion program, I'm looking for ways to hold states accountable because this should not be a political issue. If folks in your communities are dying because they don't have access to good health insurance, because they can't go see a doctor when they need to, because they can't get life-saving treatment, one person in the governor's mansion shouldn't be able to make that decision for everybody. And of course, I'm going to fight like hell to get Gina Hinojosa elected so that we don't have to deal with Governor Abbott anymore. But look, across the ideological spectrum, people are crying out for a cheaper America. There used to be a time in this country where you could work 40 hours a week, you could get the house, the two cars, send your kids off to do better than you did, and retire at a reasonable age with dignity. But most people in this country right now are not making ends meet. Many are working multiple jobs. If something major happens to their health, it's going to set them back financially decades. They're not able to send their kids off to college because college is so freaking expensive and has become unaffordable for so many people. And many are either retiring way later or they're not retiring at all because we've gutted the pension system in this country. So my main focus is going to be putting more money back in people's pockets, either by increasing the amount of money that they're paid or making stuff less expensive. And you do that through a number of ways. Increasing the minimum wage, I've been a staunch supporter of this. Back in 2007, when I worked at a grocery store out here, I remember when I got a promotion, I was making $7.25 an hour. Here we are 20 years later, And there's still people in this country who are making $7.25 an hour. That's insane. It should be at least $15 an hour, but I would push for even more. Increasing the types and amounts of tax credits that go to working people. We have a tax system right now which benefits the wealthy and large corporations, where they can offshore jobs, where wealthy people can figure out loophole after loophole after loophole that allows them to pay a much lower rate than the average person. But we have tax credits like the earned income tax credit, like the child tax credit, that puts more money back in people's pockets. Getting rid of the Trump tariffs and ending the war in Iran. Those two things alone would save the average household like $6,000 a year, because the prices of gas and of necessities have shot up so much because of the poor decisions of a single man in the White House. So there's a lot of work to be done, but I think we have to really hone in on these issues. And when Democrats take the House back in 2026, we got to do as much damage as we can. And it's so funny, Roberto, that I've been running for so long that I'm saying 2026 like we're not in June 2026 right now. When we take the House back in a few months, man. But, you know, we're going to take the House back and we're going to have to get to work for the American people.
12: Well, you know, even though you won the Democratic primary, which is almost as good as running the general election, you don't ever want to take anything for granted. How do you intend to campaign for this? I mean, you still have to win it outright, which is for some is a foregone conclusion. I still want to see your district putting the people out to help the ticket at large. Your thoughts?
11: I'm going to campaign for myself and for the state. I'll start with myself because this is just like lowest hanging fruit. I've had to endure a grueling 15 months of campaigning against 16 opponents in the first round, including a long-term elected official, somebody who had run for the seat multiple times. And then I had to spin back and run against a 20-year member of Congress. I have been put through the gauntlet, and I deserve the opportunity to campaign against a Republican and to be able to debate them and to be able to hold the Democratic line against a Republican. So I am doing that for me. That is my reward for all this time campaigning against Democrats. But for the state, look, we know that these gerrymander seats tend to have much lower turnout in general elections because they're so overwhelmingly Democratic that it disincentivizes people from participating in the process. And it also disincentivizes the member who is in charge from campaigning because they say to themselves, like, look, I'm going to win anyway. Why do I need to campaign? I think that's a very selfish way of looking at change in this country. There's a lot of things that I'm not going to be able to get done on my own. We just talked about Medicaid expansion. The school system here in the state of Texas, how we fund public schools, the takeover system, all these things that I know at the federal level, I cannot snap my fingers and make impactful change, redistricting. So I need to elect partners at the state level who are going to help me usher in the version of Texas that I want to see and benefit and help so many Texans across this great state. That doesn't happen if these folks don't get elected. So it's my job to do the work. My district needs to have good turnout. So my commitment is I'm going to campaign not just across the state of Texas to help our nominees get over the hump, but also in the 18th, which is a Democratic enclave, which has so many loyal voters who have tapped in to the Democratic process to get Democrats elected time and time again. But what they're going to require is they need to see something. They need to see the Democratic Party providing for the things that they need in their communities and not just paying them lip service during campaign season. So I'm going to both do the work outside of campaign season, but also I'm going to campaign vigorously to help me elect partners at the state level who are going to help get stuff done, help Texans, and also just so I can box with a Republican for once. I'm really excited about that.
12: Congressman Menifee, let me tell you, you don't know, that is music to my ears, because I think if Texans realize that if we can get Harris County, Dallas County, Tarrant County, El Paso County, Travis County, vote in their strength, that Texas is then a blue state. Many don't realize that.
11: All right, look, I just did a press conference a few days ago with the Democratic nominee for Fort Bend County Judge, Commissioner Dexter McCoy, and the nominee.
12: Great guy. I interviewed him. He's a great guy.
11: He's awesome. He's awesome. And the Democratic nominee for Harris County Judge, former Councilwoman Letitia Plummer. And between the two of them, like, look, the road to flipping the state of Texas, in my opinion, travels through Harris County, through Fort Bend County, through Tarrant County, through Dallas County. If you can run up the numbers in those counties, you have a really good chance of flipping the state. And there are all these voters who feel like both parties have kind of turned their back on them and are more kind of focused on the red meat issue of the day instead of life has become so much more expensive for these folks. Think about it. My generation, millennials, we're coming into, you know, adulthood as the first generation ever in the history of the country where we're in a worse spot financially than our parents were. That's insane. And in a country that has been at the forefront of the energy industry, that's been at the forefront of technology, that is now at the forefront of AI, how on earth is it that folks in this country are doing worse off than their parents or their grandparents did? It doesn't make any sense, except for the fact that our politics has been captured by the wealthy class. And we have focused on putting CEOs in a better position to make more money. We have focused on allowing someone with $1 billion an easier path to get $2 billion than we have on giving the average person a pathway to making six figures and making sure that we regulate markets in a way that having six figures doesn't mean you're going to be working 60 hours a week for the rest of your life in order to keep up because costs have risen so much. We have to take a more active role in our economy. You know, I'm watching a documentary right now on FDR. And
12: I am too. It's a great documentary. It's good. Yes.
11: It's good. I've read a ton of books on him. And, you know, look, one of the things that he was criticized over was this idea that he was taking capitalism to captive, that he was inserting government far too deeply into the inner workings of what should be a private market economy. But look, if the market is left completely to its own devices, we have seen time and time again, there will be a few winners and there will be a whole lot of losers. Government has an important regulatory role in ensuring that our country doesn't become a place of the haves and the have-nots. There should be a strong social safety net that not just carries people, but allows them, as a net does, to bounce back up and to be able to give themselves a leg up in this economy. And unfortunately, our politics have been captured by the powerful, which means that everybody else is made to feel powerless. And so this is part of a long-term journey to flip that narrative.
12: I will not ask a question that will give somebody a soundbite, but I'm going to tell you one thing. You understand the concepts very well. I also want to say, from my generation to yours, I accept my most sincere apologies. And in that respect, I also want to tell you, as you go to Washington, please do not take your lead from those from that generation who has ultimately failed not just your generation, but failed America. What question should I have asked you that I didn't?
11: Yeah. So I think the question there is, how do you determine who at the federal level of politics is a good partner and who is already captive to the system that got us where we are today? And look, there are some fantastic members of Congress who work hard for people each and every day. I think sometimes we just lose the forest for the trees. And, you know, you get in there, you get inside the Beltway, you're going to the lunches and the dinners and the galas. And the next thing you know, you kind of become a creature of inside the Beltway instead of a creature of your district. So my commitment is to stay grounded and rooted in my district, to never put myself in a situation to where I need the money, right? Where it's like, you know, I can compromise my values and who I am because I need to go and earn money. And also to just not take myself too serious. Look, this is a very important job. And I take being the member of Congress for the 18th Congressional District very serious. That said, losing this seat should never feel existential to me because this seat does not belong to Christian Menefee. It belongs to the people of the 18th District. And I think looking through this in that lens really helps disassociate myself and my personal wants and desires from the role of serving a constituency, which means that some days I got to make decisions that are going to make people mad. Some days I got to make decisions that are going to make powerful people mad. Some days I got to make decisions that are going to make people with a lot of resources who get deeply involved in campaigns mad. That's part of the gig, is doing what's right regardless of who's looking and being ready and willing to lose if it means staying true to your values and having integrity. So You know, look, I've pledged not to take any corporate PAC donations throughout my time in Congress. You know, there's going to be days where it's very difficult to fundraise, but I'm going to keep at it and make sure that I'm putting the issues and the concerns of District 18 above everybody else.
12: Congressman Christian Menefee, first of all, congratulations. Secondly, thank you so kindly for having been on Politics and Right.
11: Thank you very much for having me. I appreciate it, bro.
12: Welcome to another edition of Politics and Right. I'm Egberto Willis, your host. Today on Politics and Right, I welcome Anthony Robinson, the new executive director of Netroots Nation, one of the most important gatherings of progressive activists, organizers, writers, and movement leaders in the country. As Netroots prepares for its 2026 conference in Philadelphia, Robinson steps into leadership at a critical moment for democracy, media, organizing, and power, people-powered politics. Welcome aboard, Anthony. How are you doing this morning?
13: Oh, I'm doing well. I'm energized. I'm already in Philadelphia. I've been here for a day. I'm going to be here for another 8 days, but I'm excited for Netroots and what's happening in Philly. The energy's already here. We're coming off a weekend of the Roots Picnic, and FIFA is the next weekend, so there's a lot of energy here. So there's just enough space for Netroots to be here for impact.
12: I like that you got it right in between there.
13: Oh,
12: right?
13: Yeah, we did.
12: But anyway, I've been going to Netroots now for decades, and you know, you've been coming on for the last several years and watching things happen. So before we get into the technical questions or whatever, tell me what brought you into the fold. What brought you into, well, you know what? I've worked for the, well, beforehand, tell us a little bit about who is Anthony Robinson and how did he get here?
13: Once you hear this story, you'll see that it's very untraditional, and that speaks a lot to who I am as a person and a leader as well. But I'm a Marine Corps veteran. I'm a former science teacher. I've also worked in the Obama and Biden White House. I've worked in radio for a number of years.
12: Oh, wow.
13: I'm still trying to figure out what I want to be when I grow up. But you know, much of my career has been at the intersection of politics, people, and power. And whether you're talking about the White House, the military, you know, my work globally in foreign policy, a lot of these spaces don't communicate, you know, same focus, you know, you have the same goal in some cases, but don't communicate on how to push this action forward. So my job as the ED of Netroots is to ensure that everyone that comes through these doors in Philadelphia have the tools and the resources to go back to their communities so they can go and win. So that's what it's really about. And that's why I'm here. And you're right. I've served on the board for Netroots. So while I'm new to this position, I'm not new to the community and the ecosystem. So a very linear approach.
12: Actually, linear with a high slope. I mean, let me just tell you, it's interesting because I've watched you run around that place and kind of, you know, figure things out and keep things in order. In fact, last year was, I think, one of your bigger years going around and really making it happen. Where did we have it last year?
13: New Orleans,
12: yeah. Going out there. But anyway, Netroots Nation has always been more than a conference. It's a movement hub, pretty much. And as the new executive director, what is the biggest shift you believe the progressive movement must have right now in these times specifically?
13: Sure. Well, I will say this. For the longtime folks that have been coming to Netroots, a lot of that core energy is going to remain. My job is to deepen the infrastructure and the resources for us to move forward for another 20 years. We're still in the 20th year, and in August will be 21. But my job is to make sure that the infrastructure that people have, can deploy it when they get home. I will say one of the differences from last year to this year, we were in first term of this administration's second time around. And I will say that the energy was a little lower. I think people needed the community. There was a lot of apathy, kind of woe is me. And I think people just needed that community. And you're right, I did security last year. So we were trying to make sure that people were safe. Some people didn't feel comfortable traveling within the country or definitely not across borders. It was just very much a tough time. And the shift to focus, the shifted focus. But I will say for Philadelphia, there's a reignited energy. The moment that we're in, so when I first came on board, we were dealing with a lot of conversation around immigration. You had Chicago, you had Minneapolis. We didn't even get to the VRA gutting, you know, with the code case in Louisiana. So we've had to pivot, you know, with some of our offerings and with the discussions that we want to have so that we're making sure we're staying topical and providing the information that matters to folks. So my job is to make sure that NetRoots remains nimble,

0: structure that many times in the progressive movement is missing. And
1: Yeah.
0: I think that speaks well. Now, progressives often win. In fact, my next question, progressives always win the policy argument. Absolutely no doubt. The problem is always in messaging and how do you get it across to the working class people beyond race, religion, ideology, and the works. And I think that has always been central to how do we actually get it and what do we learn at a place like Netroots Nation, where we bring activists, politicians, movement folks, and everybody together.
1: Well, I'll say this. At a time of heightened political polarization, economic uncertainty, accelerating threats to democratic norms at the far right authoritarianism has brought about, the progressive movement stands at a defining inflection point. The urgency of this moment is not just about resistance, it's about coordinated activation, narrative ownership, and sustained power building. It's not just about the midterms. And I will say this, there was some pushback when we were doing the program and like, hey, we need to focus on the midterms. I'm like, no, we need to look at long-term progressive power. Our theme this year is the next movement, activating our progressive power. We need to be looking to 27 and 28. I really feel like, Egberto, that when history is written and we look back to Philadelphia in 2026 and in the future, there's a 2040 policy, or there's a policy agenda or initiative that's being implemented. I think we're going to look back to Philadelphia 2026 and say it was at in Netroots that it was birthed, or that it was given, legs to go back to for actionable items. So we have to own the narrative. We can't allow others to gaslight us and throw cognitive dissonance at us to believe that we don't have the power. And I think sometimes we can become so disenchanted that we are led to believe, or we internalize, that we don't have the power. But we, the people, have the power, and we can't lose that.
0: Let me tell you something, Anthony. You just made my day, and it actually comes into one of the questions that I definitely wanted to get to you. And that is, we know that the right wing has built that massive media and disinformation machine, right? What should progressive independent media, podcasters, bloggers, radio hosts, and local creators do differently going forward? And what is Netroots doing? Let me back off for a bit with this and say, as an independent broadcaster, both on the Pacifica network, on the internet, and everywhere else, one of the things we find is that progressives always talk the game about we need to get the media right, etc. But there generally isn't the kind of investment in these other types of platforms that the right invests in. I'm going to tell you something, but I want to first ask you that question, and that is, what are you and the Netroots family in general going to do to say, hey guys, we have to embolden and spine up the independent media?
1: I really like that because again, and maybe it's the Marine in me, like I'm all for, I run toward chaos. Like I'm all about there being a mission and being prepared for the fight. And I believe if you stay ready, you don't have to get ready. But it's utilizing, pulling all the levers that we have attainable to us. I will say one of the things that have been top of mind for me, and as part of my long-term mission and agenda, is to open the aperture of who we bring into this space. I think that for far too long we have relied on the same voices, kind of presenting a same this a similar message and expecting a different outcome. And again, this is not a knock on what has transpired before me, and I'm not trying to diminish that at all. But I think with the youth and student movement, we need to amplify those voices. I think we have more content creator and podcasters involved. For the first time in a while, we have about 15 or 16 people on Media Row. So I'm trying to expand the aperture. And there's sometimes where I need to step back. And my voice might not be the one, and bringing in new voices, fresh faces. I remember when I first was introduced to Netroots in 2017 in Atlanta, I did not know that this community existed. And I think about, and there were different narratives about what Netroots was, and none of the narratives that I heard sounded interesting to me or sounded like a lane for me, but it took me coming there. And so I often think about if there are any other Anthony Robinsons out there that are thinking that this is.

0: not the community for me, because I've seen the former speaker list, and that's not really my crowd, or whatever. We have to give, we have to, what's the movie, Field of Dreams? If we build it, I believe that they will come. So we have to make it interesting. We have to do our part. And so we have to bring, when you're on Media Row, we have to give you the opportunity to hear from these fresh voices, put new voices, new faces in front of your microphone. We have to think outside the box and how we're utilizing the infrastructure that Netroots provides. So I am the status quo is not sufficient for me. We if we're expecting different outcomes, our actions have to match our goals. They have to be aligned.
1: Let me tell you that on me, what you just said on Media Row is prescient, and it's so important. I get onto Media Row every year, and one of the things I try to do there is get as many people exposure. I speak to 30 to 50 people every single Netroots, because again, they're there. They are there. And not only are they there, but they are there. And when they see themselves outside after the event, it's like, there was a reason why I got there. There's a reason for me to go there again, et cetera, et cetera, et cetera. So, I mean, the last questions I ask, and then I'm going to ask, but I want you to prepare for also the absolute last question, and that is, I'm going to give you a break here. I don't give most people breaks, but because I'm a part of the Netroots family, you're getting the break, okay? But and the last question is going to be, what should I have asked you that I didn't? But the next question I want to ask you is, when people leave Netroots Nation, what should they be ready to do following Monday morning in their communities, media platforms, unions, campaign, local organizing, but specifically also, what should those politicians that purport to be progressives go out there and do?
0: So I will say that I have communicated this to my staff, the super volunteers, the other people who have the gracious sponsors and exhibitors, who have asked what my goal and what my vision is. And one of the things that one of the anecdotes that I share with them is that I am so over convening for convening's sake. I think that there is a place for convening and us being together to rub elbows and to meet and to reconnect, but it has to be a party with a purpose. And whether it is the panels and trainings to the speakers on the keynote, there has to be connectivity, and the deliverable has to be actionable items that can be used immediately. I was very invested in the submissions. We had close to 800 submissions for panels and trainings, and a lot of the folks were people who have been presenting for, upwards of 5 to 10 years, kind of doing the same training. And the question that I asked as I was reviewing these panels is, what's new, what is now, and what is going to motivate someone to do something immediately? So when you get back home, I want you thinking in the train station, at the airport, on the car ride back home, what you heard, how I can implement it, whether it's using a new tool that it was presented on the new tool showcase in the town square, whether it's a training that talked about how to utilize a new canvassing tool. Even if it was that person that I met that's doing the work that I thought I was doing by myself, that's in another state or in another region, I have their contact information, and we're going to have a quarterly meetup so we can bring in the folks that are in the space that we are. There's something that you can do immediately. And so holding politicians or elected officials to the fire, I think, is something that Netroots has absolutely done very well. And I think we need to embrace that power again. Again, they work for us. We, the
1: Thank you.
0: people, have the power. And so I think that we cannot become disheartened if we present five things and they accept three. Still keep pushing for those other two, but don't cast it off as not a win. There's always something to fight for. And that's why we need to open the aperture, because at some point, you and I are going to need to take a knee, or we're going to need somebody to replace us. And we need folks engaged to those supporting troops, if you will, to use the military terms. When I cycle off, somebody else is ready to come in. And then I come back on, and we're just a stronger team that's approaching the fight. So The actionable deliverables are important. I think hopefully people will see that again from the keynote stage to the panel room to what's taking place in the town square.
1: Now, I already gave you the last question. What should I have asked you that I didn't?
0: Oh, my. I think that I just want to, again, touch on the energy that I am seeing and hearing. I'm really expecting one of our biggest years since I've been on board in Philadelphia, but just the scene of Philadelphia and here ahead of the Quincentennial, you know, these imperfect men, you know, put on paper a goal that has yet to be realized. And this American democracy that was put together, put on paper, that is still an experiment. Over 62% of Americans feel like this democracy is not working. So here at this convening, we have to realize again where we are and what the moment holds for us. And again, it's not just about November of 2026, even not just about 27 or 28. It's about long-term progressive power, holding the individual and not waiting on the government to save us, you know, not waiting for us to, for them to give us the green light. Us going out being proactive and not just reactive. You know, at some point, we have to be on offense and not just play defense. We have to establish the rules. And so we have to, I think, again, the thing that you did not ask me is, I think, is just about the significance of us being in Philly at this moment, ahead of this monumental year. And while other people may be wearing red, white, and blue and you know, waving sparklers, our mission and our goal is something completely different. And the work has to be done. And if not us, then who? And the work is a noble cause. And I'm excited to be at the head of this organization at this moment. You asked, I don't know what brought me here, but here I am ready to serve. And so I'm all in, and I'm looking forward to a great conference, and I'm looking forward to the work that's ahead. I'm very hopeful in the possibility in Netroots. I don't think that we have great 20 years, but I think there's a lot more that we can do. And so I'm hopeful about that.
1: You know, Anthony, I believe that teaching is the most important profession, bar none. And I have so much respect for people who actually went into the classroom and taught. And normally when I see somebody leave the classroom, I'm saddened, especially when it is somebody of your caliber. But I tell you one thing, based on what this country needs right now, that's the only good excuse that there was for somebody of your caliber to leave the classroom. Thank you for doing that. We've been speaking to the executive director, or the new executive director of Netroots Nation, Anthony Robinson. Anthony Robinson, thank you so kindly for having been here on Politics Done Right.
0: Thank you so much. And thank you for the work that you do. And I'm looking forward to seeing you on the ground.
1: Welcome to another edition of Politics Done Right. I'm Egberto Willis, your host today. I'm honored to have Bob Hennelly, an award-winning journalist, right out of one of our sister stations, Pacifica Network, WBAI. He is the current manager out there, but also he hasn't forgotten his roots as a journalist. Welcome to Politics Done Right, Bob. How are you doing today?
2: Thanks. It's a great honor. Thanks for having me on.
1: Well, let me tell you, Bob, you've been doing quite a bit of writing on Delaney Hall, something that's not being captured by the mainstream media, but is very important. We spoke a couple of days ago, and you pointed out, yes, Egberto, it is bad what happened in Minnesota, but this has been happening out here on the East Coast for some time now, not given the coverage it needed to give. Talk to me.
2: So it really has to do with the timeline, right? So history is all about the inflection points. And so Delaney Hall has been on the radar of the peace and social justice and intentional spiritual community since the beginning of Trump 2.0. In fact, the issue of detention of immigrants here in New Jersey has several years history, where we were successful in ending the reliance of our county jails on adding to their bottom line by actually working along with ICE. And so that was prohibited. The point at which the state was attempting to do that with private prisons, President Trump became President 2.0, and CoreCivic has a facility in Elizabeth, and Delaney Hall, which had operated a halfway house, turned it into a detention facility, an actual kind of prison, if you will, And that's what we've been dealing with, is the fact that during that period of time when they changed over its use, they disrespected the local municipality and didn't do something as fundamental as permit a fire inspection. And so in this is what we saw with Mayor Ross Barak. You may have heard that back on May 9th of 2025, several months before the tragedy in Minneapolis with the assassination of Renee Good and Alex Bready, Mayor Ross Baraka, African American mayor of the largest city in New Jersey, was seized off a public street by mass federal agents. He was there in his capacity as really the chief law enforcement person for the municipal government. He was in the company of Bonnie Watson Coleman, Representative LaMonica McIver, and Robert Menendez Jr. They were there in their official capacity as congressional oversight for what is a private for-profit facility. And at that point, when they saw the agents go for him, in, I would say, a Gandhi-esque act of nonviolence, they embraced the mayor to slow down the process of him being seized. And that's what people saw. And at that moment, he was taken in. And because of the nature of BAI, we got a call from the faith community. This had happened. We went out there right away. By the time we got out there, the mayor had been moved to a black site within a mile and a half of Newark Airport, where he was held behind 12-foot fence with concertina razor wire on top. And a spontaneous response from the community included several hundred members of the Newark community. And they were backed up by a large complement of Newark police, who might add, by contrast, were not in front of the black site protecting this place, but they were backing up and protecting the crowd. And after several hours of a standoff, ICE had no choice but to surrender the mayor. And eventually, this was a spontaneous response where the community was brought together. It's important to understand the history of Newark. In 1967, Miri Baraka, the poet, the father of the current mayor, was beaten by the same police force that was protecting the population and the mayor on May 9th. And so this represented a turning point where people, and I will also say there was a spirit of nonviolence out there. Amina Baraka, the matriarch of the Baraka family, the mayor's mother, was there. There was militancy, but discipline, and it was nonviolent discipline. And so that contrasts dramatically with what we saw unfold after ICE more recently started attacking the people that were outside. It's also important to just say to you that what's been happening for months is a very disciplined response by the peace and justice community and faith leaders to counsel and help detainees who are released. This is what we've, what happens is when the force of the junta dominates the conversation and the violence is what we focus on, then we lose the actual storyline, which is the 300 detainees that have signed these letters that talk about the conditions inside that are a testimony to how far this nation has wandered from its values. And what these people do that have been outside since the winter months of 2025 is to make sure that when people are released, who, by the way, like any person coming out of the carceral system, they're literally dumped on the asphalt with no means to be able to orient themselves. And so
1: sometimes
2: the first,
1: they're in a different city altogether.
2: right from where they've been taken, maybe even a different state, because you have people from other states there. And so what the faith community does and the peace and justice community has done is encircle them, help them get through the PTSD. Imagine some of these people. One of the most celebrated cases is Martin Soto, whose wife, Gabriela Soto, is 28 years old, an American citizen, two American children, a third child on the way. And what all that her husband did that got him in trouble was going to buy diapers in New Jersey. And because of a language problem, he's been sitting in months in detention. And so, and now these hunger strikers and labor strikers, it's also important to understand the oppressive model at work here. For $1 a day, these folks are helping to keep clean a private facility that has a $1 billion contract with the Trump administration, whose CEO makes over $11 million. Man, Egberto, that's the plantation in 2026.
1: It is a shame because, I mean, I'm glad that you put it that way, because a lot of people don't understand these bodies that are placed in there are nothing more than the widgets that this society, this economic system that we're building here needs as a source of taking our money. Actually, when you say, I mean, you said it, well, these guys are taking government money. No, they're taking our money,
2: Right.
1: and we're transferring our money to this jail to do heathenous things onto human beings. It couldn't be any clearer. Now, Delaney Hall is where a lot of the action is. Unfortunately, other than WBAI giving extensive coverage and other independent media out there, the mainstream media has simply used it as a riot situation for about a minute or so, and it's over. Nothing about the what's going on, the humanity that's missing inside of these detention centers.
2: Well, and that's such an important point. I will say now what's happened is that the national media has camped there. And as someone who's familiar with the mainstream media, there's some advantage to that. So that meant today, when and we're about to preempt programming again at BAI, the mayor had a very important half-hour press conference. And so now, I guarantee you, in the past, before this, there wouldn't have been national media just standing by.
1: But in closing here, tell me, where do we go from here with, or where do you think it goes with what's happening at Delaney Hall, with the ICE agents, with the jail, private jail,
2: Right.
1: et
2: So
1: cetera?
2: I think what's happening is now we have a convergence of movements. There are the 20 communities like Roxbury, New Jersey, Chester, New York, that were identified by the Washington Post as new locations. And there is this amazing grassroots movement of people pushing back against the creation of future Delaney Halls. That's one front. There is the congressional battle about fighting the huge and obscene multi-billion dollar financial.
1: Contracts.
2: There is the need to develop a grassroots network. It's like the Underground Railroad in broad daylight. We need to make sure that these brothers and sisters that are incarcerated are encircled with love and concern and care once they're delivered to us, and that we begin the work of restorative justice. At the same time, the state and local authorities have to flex their muscles in court, because we need to have health officials in there. We need to have local authorities. Right now, if there is a fire, ICE doesn't and GEO does not have a fire department.
1: Right.
2: And so we just had a tragic loss of life of two brave Newark firefighters who boarded a ship that does that moves autos around the world, and they died because of a lack of understanding of what they were in the middle of trying to do. So this is very real here. This isn't abstract.
1: Exactly. Well, Bob Hennelly, renowned journalist out of WBAI Pacifica Network, thank you so kindly
2: Thank you so much, Brian.
1: for this impromptu interview. I saw the story. You've been writing a lot on Salon and other places. Thank you for doing this. I think what you're doing is so important in this independent media sphere, because it's not being covered this way elsewhere.
2: Thanks so much. Talk to you soon.
3: As a peace deal between the U.S. and Iran, or even an agreement on the components of a memorandum of understanding, continues to elude the two sides, Israel has stepped up its attacks on Lebanon and Gaza. Meanwhile, in Washington, President Trump is facing pushback for both, excuse me, facing pushback both in his party and in the federal courts after a settlement to a lawsuit he brought against his own IRS included both immunity from tax audits for him and his family and a $1.8 billion fund to compensate people who claim they are victims of the federal government. So here to help us understand what is happening with our government is Laura Jadid, a writer at firewalledmedia.com and an Army veteran of two tours of the war in Afghanistan, Dave Leventhal, Washington, D.C. correspondent and senior editor at Notice, and Egberto Willis, host of KPFT's Politics Done Right. Welcome, everyone. Well, Egberto, for your perspective, Israeli President Benjamin Netanyahu announced last week that Israel would seize 70% of Palestinian land despite agreeing to a ceasefire back in October that capped their seized territory at 50%. He also announced that the Israeli military, or the IDF as it's called, would be amping up its ground attacks on Hezbollah fighters in Lebanon. What do you believe is behind this escalation on both fronts?
1: First of all, why would we believe anything coming out of Netanyahu's mouth, the ADF mouth, or any of these people? It means absolutely nothing. It's just that message that carries over for a little bit. So first of all, I think we need to get to the position that nothing they're talking about is the truth, and nothing that they say they're going to do has any merit, because they will do what they want to do. Earlier in the report, somebody called the Israeli government exactly what they are, a genocidal machine. And that's all that they're doing. They're taking territory, and their ultimate goal, which is what you're asking for as well, is to simply take territory, make greater Israel. This has nothing to do with security. This has nothing. I mean, look, they are at the castle right now, Jenna. They moved into Lebanon at positions that they need not for their own defense at this point in time. I think it's called the Beaufort Castle. The truth of the matter is this. We are, as the United States government, are supplying the bombs and the equipment for Israel to do its mission, which is to first of all, get rid of Palestinians' possibility of a state, and to keep Western interests in that region preeminent. Nothing more, nothing less. And everything that we hear around it is just smoke and mirrors. The idea is to get rid of Iran, because which we can't. But the goal is, all of that ties into one. Iran is a preeminent power in that part of the world, no doubt whatsoever. Iran is a power. They want to minimize the GCC and minimize Iran. And that way, Western has complete control of the 20% of oil that goes through. This has very, very little to do with Israel's security or anything else.
3: Okay, and very quickly, for listeners who might not be familiar with GCC, that stands for?
1: The Gulf Coast countries.
3: Okay. Yes. Well, Egberto, we've got just over a minute left, so if we can condense this. There was also a very contentious Senate primary held in Texas last Tuesday, where President Trump opted to endorse scandal plagues attorney Ken Paxton over the incumbent Senator John Cornyn, currently in his fourth term. So can you explain to our listeners a little bit about who Paxton is and what he represents in Texas?
1: Paxton is an immoral criminal. He's not only an immoral criminal, Paxton is also a degenerate, the way he treats women, et cetera, et cetera, et cetera. That's who. And by the way, all Texans know this about Paxton, but they also know this about Donald Trump, because they're made from the same mold. Donald Trump is just a bit worse, but they're made from the same mold. And guess what? Evangelical, moral Texas decided to elect him over a former senator that worked just well with Crockett, a former Republican senator that sometimes worked with Representative Jasmine Crockett. So let's not have any expectations of him winning or losing. Tallarico has got to win this by going out there and speaking to everybody, and also winning over some of those MAGA people who Donald Trump has painfully hurt with the lack of SNAP, and with all that he's doing to farmers. Tallarico is going to have to find a way to speak to those people to say, don't vote for me because I'm a Democrat. Vote for me because I'm going to save your life. But before I go, Jenna, I'd like to just say one real quick thing, because and that has to do with what the United States is going to do about Israel and the immorality and sex that they're
3: doing. Okay, we have about 30 seconds.
1: Okay, that they're doing right now inside of those prisons. How can we possibly tell them anything when we are doing the same thing right now to that the people that we're arresting for immigration violations, supposedly, while these people could just have an ankle monitor on. We have private prisons making a whole lot of money on these guys and doing the same kind of bad things to them. We don't have the moral authority to talk about that.
3: All right. I'm afraid we're going to have to leave it there, but I'd like to thank our political panel, Laura Jadid, a writer at firewalledmedia.com and an Army veteran of two tours in the war in Afghanistan, Dave Leventhal, a Washington, D.C. correspondent and senior editor at Notice, and Egberto Willis, host of KPFT's Politics Done Right.
4: 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As I See It, Class Warfare, the Only Resort to Right-Wing Doom. 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
5: Welcome to Politics Done Right. I am your host, Egberto Willis. 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That is at Egberto Willis. Let us engage. It is Politics Done Right.
4: 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As I See It, Class Warfare, the Only Resort to Right-Wing Doom. 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
6: You're listening to the American Democracy Minute, keeping your government by and for the people. We recently reported that the U.S. Supreme Court's majority greenlighted Alabama's return to its 2003 congressional district map, twice struck down by a lower court as intentionally discriminatory. One election law expert calls it a significant and very bad decision. UCLA law professor Rick Hassan writes in his election law blog, quote, "The Supreme Court makes the already difficult path of proving discriminatory intent even harder, and that the decision is potentially just as significant as Calais. In striking down the map, the district court wrote, the undisputed evidence left us in no doubt that Alabama's legislatively enacted plan intentionally discriminated based on race in violation of the Constitution. Ignoring that evidence, the Supreme Court instead chided the district court for not assuming the Alabama legislature had acted in good faith. The Purcell principle, which has guided whether voting rule changes are too close to an election, was also assaulted. The new high court ruled, quote, states are free to decide for themselves whether last-minute changes to an election are in their best interests. Professor Travis Crum of Washington University School of Law writes in Election Law Blog that Purcell will be used to, quote, maximize the power of state legislatures to do whatever they want vis-a-vis elections. We've linked to the expert analysis at AmericanDemocracyMinute.org.
7: President Donald Trump was just hit hours ago with one of the most humiliating political defeats of the second term. It is not getting the attention it deserves. I want to talk about it. I want to talk about the implications. What happened is that the House of Representatives just voted to rebuke Donald Trump's war with Iran. It was Democrats plus four Republicans. The resolution ends the war in Iran. Except it doesn't. It's mostly symbolic. It doesn't automatically end the conflict. Trump could ignore it. Trump could veto form a future legislation. But Donald Trump, regardless, waking up raging about it, posting to Truth Social, quote, in a meaningless vote, the House voted for bad Republicans and all of the Democrats to limit my war powers. Right in the middle of my final negotiations to end the war with the Islamic Republic of Iran, who would do such
8: an unpatriotic thing. They know where the negotiations stand. The Democrats are fueled by Trump derangement syndrome. They would rather have our country fail than give me another of many victories. The four Republicans, that's a whole other story. They're grandstanders. They should be ashamed of themselves. MAGA. Now, there's a lot here. And it is not lost on me that Trump is doing the whole, I was just about to end the war. We were just about to get the greatest deal ever. And then these four Republicans joined the Democrats and they voted for me not to be able to do it. It reminds me of the unsubscribe trolls. I've spoken about this before. People who write into me and they go, David, I was just about to get a paid subscription. I was about to fork over my hard-earned money to support you. But then you said X. You said this one thing. And now not only will I not get a paid subscription, I'm unsubscribing on YouTube and I'm unsubscribing on the pod. Were these people ever subscribed? Were they really just about to pay after years of listening? But I said the one. It's the same thing with Trump. But the problem is Trump has been about to end the war 8 times, 9 times. And in fact, this is the most ended war that there's ever been. Trump goes, I ended 8 wars. Trump claims to have ended the Iran war 8 times, or at least he did claim that, and then somehow it continues. So what are the important points here? The important points are House Republicans tried to stop this vote from even taking place. They didn't even want this vote because they knew that a few of them were going to join Democrats in saying we need to take away Trump's war powers. They weren't able to stop the vote. They weren't able to prevent themselves from losing the vote. And we know that there is significant growing frustration in Donald Trump's own party. Four Republicans joined Democrats, but many more would have if they voted not making a political calculation, but just voting the way that they feel about this war. They have blocked part of Trump's agenda, Republicans have. They've rejected some of his spending requests. And they are trying to move forward, Republicans are, with aid for Ukraine, even though Donald Trump and his cabinet have said, no, we're against more aid for Ukraine in this defensive war that they're fighting against Russia. And now four of them have joined Democrats in this rebuke of Donald Trump's Iran war. Now, I don't know how it's like the boy who cried wolf kind of thing. How many times can Trump say, I've almost got a deal before we just don't believe it anymore? I stopped believing it 8 claims ago. And we have a very tangible and practical energy related situation. Oil reserves right now, we learned this just hours ago this morning. Oil reserves are at their lowest level in more than 20 years. Since 2004, we have the lowest oil reserves level. Why? Because Donald Trump has been drawing down that strategic petroleum reserve to try to prevent oil and gas prices from spiking as much as they would have had he not released some of that petroleum. Now, I want you to remember 2 contradictions. Number one, the campaign of Trump. We will have lower prices. We will have cheaper energy. Gas will come down. Oil will come down. Energy will come down. Immediate relief. We've seen the opposite. So this is one area where there was a promise and a claim made, and what has taken place is the opposite. Who's paying for that? Drivers, families, workers, small businesses, anybody who needs gasoline or depends on products or services that are buoyed by gasoline. They're all suffering. Trump promised one thing, we got another. But let me go in a different direction with the hypocrisy. Trump spent years attacking his predecessor, former President Joe Biden, for doing strategic petroleum reserve releases. He said, this is terrible. It's a scandal. We must investigate Biden for releasing oil from the strategic petroleum reserve. And now, after saying it's going to be a 3-week war, we're in week 14, and all of it, after all of that, now Trump does the same thing. And he releases oil from the Strategic Petroleum Reserve. And now all of a sudden it's good. It's to help people. And meanwhile, the economic costs just continue. The political backlash continues from left, right. Voters in November are going to have a choice to make. And to me, the most revealing part of the story is that House Republican leaders argued if we vote on the war, it could weaken Trump's negotiating position. Think about what that means. Their argument isn't the war is going well. Their argument isn't Americans support this war, so let's let Trump carry out the will of the people. The argument is it would look bad if we were to take a vote that says take away Trump's war powers while Donald Trump is trying again and again and again, essentially to reconstitute the Obama-Iran nuclear deal, which he said was terrible. Stop talking about it because it makes Trump look bad. That's where we are right now. We were told the war would showcase American strength, and he had a plan to deal with energy shocks, and it was all a lie. So Trump, not totally in control of his own party, still in control of a lot of it, but not totally in control, watches as four members of his own party join Democrats to rebuke him and wakes up raging. And we must now, I believe we need to assess bigger picture. We're almost in the summer. Voters are going to be making up their minds. We're only a few months from voters starting to do early voting for November. We must assess where the economy is. What exactly is happening to the economy right now? I keep hearing from administration propagandists that the economy is phenomenal. It's just, it's so good. Everything is great. But the truth is, most Americans do not assess the state of the economy by what propagandists say. They don't go, oh, well, Caroline Leavitt or whoever's filling in for her today during her maternity leave said the economy's great. Therefore, the economy is great. It's actually a much simpler thing. It doesn't require watching TV or looking at video clips. Is your life easier financially right now than when Donald Trump took office? And think about who can answer yes to that question. The average worker cannot say that they are better off or easier in an easier financial situation today than when Donald Trump took office. They can't say that. The people that can say that are Trump's cronies and a select group of corporatists and big business owners. That's who can say that they are doing better right now. But on every other in every other area, we just go back to the campaign and we realize, damn, it's actually people are much worse off. It was a very simple set of promises. Gas prices weigh on the average person. When they go up, life is tougher. So when I get into office, Trump said, gas prices are going to come down. For the average person, they go to the grocery store and they pay $140 and go, I barely got anything. I'm going to have to come back in 2 days for more. So the promise was grocery prices will come down and it's going to ease the economic pressure on the average American. Energy for heating your home, for example, that's a big burden on people. So we're going to bring that down. Trump promised by 50%. Housing will be more affordable. Housing is usually the biggest single expenditure for most households every month. We're going to bring that down. And then with all of that extra money that people have, the economy will boom because people will buy extra stuff and they'll travel and it'll be so prosperous and all of this stuff. We'll be sick of winning. That was the sales pitch. None of that has happened. Go ask people. And this is where I'll admit it, guys. I'm different than these MAGAs. The MAGAs tell you they are the source of truth. Trump tells you, don't believe what you are hearing and seeing. Just listen to me. I'll tell you what's going on. I don't say that. I go ask people, go talk to people, go to a gas station and ask people, how is their monthly budget? Go to the grocery store, talk to people when they're coming out and say, how do you feel about the value you're getting? This bag of groceries you're walking out with. Go ask people about their electric bill or their homeowner's insurance bill in many states, or how's your mortgage payment? How easily are you making your car loan payment this month? And if you put aside the things that Trump and Caroline Leavitt say and just go talk to people, you will see that people are exhausted. People are increasingly behind on mortgages and car loans and credit card payments, as we have talked about. Household debt keeps going up. People are charging more on their credit cards, not because things are going so well, but because prices are up and people can't afford to pay a lot of these things off every single month. And so this is a major political problem. Now, just what are we? Like 5 months to the day from the midterms. People didn't vote for Trump because what they wanted was a slate of cronies and lapdogs telling them how great the economy is. They voted for him because they wanted and believed that things were going to cost less. And those are very different things. Hearing from Kevin Hassett and Scott Bessent that everything's awesome is different than actually believing and experiencing that things are good economically. And even if you, it's not like the economic reports are good, but if you can find some obscure metric or statistic and say, look, it's all great, people aren't going to fall for that. Now, there are a whole bunch of other warning signs in the economy that are not getting a lot of attention. One is that tourism to the United States has declined. Businesses are reporting slower demand. Job growth has cooled in a whole bunch of sectors. We were promised a manufacturing jobs boom, and instead we don't have it. Employment in manufacturing is as low as it's been in 6 years, I believe. And there are hundreds of thousands of factory jobs available that are not being filled. In other industries, employers are being really cautious. Consumers are being cautious. They're behaving in a worried way. And when we talk about consumer confidence, sometimes we hear that phrase and we go, oh, it's a metric. It's a point on a chart. That's all it is. Consumer confidence is what it literally signifies. Are people confident in this economy? Are they confident buying? Are they confident taking out a mortgage, maybe for a more expensive property? And that confidence comes from the expectation of what the economy will do in the future. In a bunch of polling, between 70 and 80% of the country says, I don't believe the economy will be better in a year. Much of the American, what would we call it? Not the American dream. Much of the American experience is based on the concept that you believe things will keep getting better. Sometimes it's a rational belief or sometimes it's not. Most of the country doesn't believe things are going to get better economically, at least not in the next year. So in a sense, we could say there are two economies. There's the TV economy presented by people in the administration, and there's the economy that people live every day. And so that means looking at your credit card statement, what do all of the things that I need for my life cost? The political problem is going to become very present for this administration in November. And if the central promise, which I believe it was, if the central promise of the 2024 campaign was things will get cheaper, easier and better, and there's going to be a boom, we have to ask the question, what happened? Again, don't take my word for it. I'm just a person trying to parse what I see out there. Go and ask people or ask yourselves the question. And what we were promised is not what we got. Now, I believe that this is the message that has to be communicated to people. Not let me feed you alternative propaganda to what the administration is giving you. It's you're smart enough to decide for yourself. That's a key difference between the pro-democracy people like us and the authoritarian people like Trump. In order to keep building this pro-democracy movement, we're doing a one-day membership drive on Tuesday. We will be dramatically discounting annual subscriptions to lock in another year of doing what we need to do. We have a great staff that lets me do this show, distributes the content, edits the videos, finds the sponsors, all of these things. I depend on that team. A lot of shows depend on contractors. This show has employees. That team and everything we do depends on locking in annual support. So Tuesday, we've got this one-day membership drive. I'd love for you to take part in it. Just get on my newsletter at davidpakman.com/substack. And Tuesday, you'll get an email telling you exactly how to take advantage of that discount. Donald Trump was missing for 7 days. Now, let me paint a picture for you. Close your eyes with me. Take a deep breath, kind of like the Trump sniffing. Take a deep breath and imagine the following. An old white male president who has his third physical exam in 13 months, comes out of it claiming that it's a perfect physical and they're going to publish the report within a day. It doesn't get published within a day. But 3 days later, at 11 p.m. on a Friday, they published the report. The report is clearly a bogus propaganda document making outrageous claims about the oldest president ever's incredible health. And in the middle of this, he's missing for 7 days from being on camera. What would the reaction be? Well, the answer is it depends who the old white president is. If it were Biden, the reaction from Republicans would be 24/7 insanity for a week. We deserve to know, why did he have 3 physicals in 13 months and then bury the report on a Friday night at 11 p.m. and then disappear suspiciously for 7 days, only posting to social media? That's what would happen if it were Biden. But it's Trump. And instead, it doesn't even make a headline. They don't even talk about it in the right-wing media ecosystem. And then Trump finally does resurface, and he looks and sounds brutally tired and haggard. Here is Donald Trump in the Oval Office resurfacing after 7 days from being missing.
9: Coming in, and we're going to crack down on counterfeits. This is good for America. This is good for the people that elected you. It's good for the country.
10: And we have fentanyl coming in 59% less.
11: And we have fentanyl coming in 59% less.
10: Cut it by a number that nobody thought was even possible. We're going to get it a lot lower than that. But we...
8: Now, some of you, I already know, have noticed that Donald Trump's eye is even more swollen than normal. I know I've been talking about that right eye being almost completely swollen shut for years. But other people are now noticing, and many of you are noticing. Let me come back to that. If you thought that that was not going to be noticed by our team, well, just wait. And then Trump at one point pulling out a chart which bizarrely compares the length of a pool to the heights of buildings. I don't know who asked for that comparison. Listen to Donald Trump's voice here. This is with his right eye almost completely swollen shut and making no sense.
10: I just had this done. You're getting a first glimpse, but...
11: You're getting the first glimpse.
10: That's your size compared... So those are compared to... Those are among the tallest buildings in the world, including the Empire State Building, World Trade Center, Sears Tower, Chicago. So if you lay it on its side, you take two or three of them to fill it in, because the width is almost 200 feet wide.
8: Now, aside from Donald Trump looking and sounding extremely rough, how is it relevant to compare buildings' height when placed on their side to a pool? I'm so sorry to make such a crass analogy. It's sort of like a guy who's not feeling super confident about the size of his manhood, the thing, and going, listen, if you place it on its side and compare it to the size of an ant, this thing is massive. And then you go, yeah, but who cares about the size of the ant? This thing is longer than the Empire State Building is tall. Right, but who cares? What is that? Does that justify a $13 million no-bid contract to paint the bottom of the reflecting pool? Sorry, I'm getting off track. Like Donald Trump has said before, he goes, don't pay attention to what you are hearing and seeing. Well, we are seeing Trump, and he looks very rough. And we're hearing Trump, and he sounds extremely rough. Now, as far as this reflecting pool thing, Senator Elizabeth Warren actually said it very well yesterday. She said, gas prices are up, food prices are up, healthcare costs are up, and Trump is showing off the size of his pool. Now, I think that the most important kind of framing here, as we think about why was Trump missing 7 days again, is that presidents are public figures. The presidency is a visual job. There might have been a time, especially before the sort of media environment that we have right now and technological status quo, where the job really was more about sitting in closed rooms, designing policy, signing, lobbying to have that policy made law, etc. That's still part of the job, but it's also a very visual job. We constantly see the president now. The president is boarding a helicopter. The president is greeting foreign leaders. The president is walking up the big stairs to Air Force One. And we know that Trump's administration knows this. They understand the value of constant visibility, because when Trump is seemingly well and able to do it, he's on camera all the time. And so by the very standard that they've established, suddenly he's missing for a week after another physical and another dental visit and another propaganda medical document. Of course, people are going to ask questions. And what's notable is that last time this happened, there were a lot of these, oh, you're all being so conspiratorial type claims. There's a lot less of that this time. Why was he missing for 7 days? Now, it's also a reality. We've seen the pictures. Presidents age rapidly when they're in office. It happened to Reagan. It happened to Bill Clinton. Bush, we saw it very visibly with Barack Obama, whose hair turned completely white. It even happened to Joe Biden. The idea that the oldest president ever, 10 days from now, he'll be 80, is immune from aging is absurd on its face. And the fact that the White House seems to be establishing that standard is part of why they've gotten into this problem in the first place. They have established an impossible standard for themselves and for Trump. Maybe nothing happened during those 7 days. Maybe something happened. There's people talking about stroke. I don't believe we have evidence of a stroke. We definitely have a lot of suspicious stuff, but I don't think we have evidence to say a stroke took place. I don't know. What I do know is that the people who spent years demanding complete and total transparency from President Joe Biden don't want any questions asked about Donald Trump. And just zoom out again. If Biden was missing 7 days and he reappeared with his right under eye swollen like it's filled with some kind of putty, speaking like this and comparing the length of a pool to the height of a building, there would be a lot. Hannity would be going, constitutional crisis. Here's Lindsey Graham. Lindsey, what do you think? Oh, we got to get rid of this guy right now. He can't do it. It would be 24/7. And they don't want any of it. And this was all before what happened at close to 1 a.m. last night. Hopefully you were sleeping. I know I was. But Donald Trump was awake. And what took place only adds to the concerns. Let's take a look. At 12:38 a.m. this morning, I guess we would say, last night, depends how you want to define it. Donald Trump panicked and started pushing bonkers conspiracy theories. Cuckoo for Cocoa Puffs, okay? Absolutely outrageous. To the point where, again, people are using the S word. Not swollen. Yes, Trump, half his body swollen. I know. I'm talking about the word stroke. Terrified and panicking, Donald Trump posts at 12:38 a.m. this morning, quote, if you add the largest tax and regulation cuts in U.S. history, $5,000 to $10,000 per family, coupled with falling prices across the board from the sleepy Joe Biden years, Trump and the Republicans win the affordability wars by record numbers. Now, as you can imagine, there are two stories here. Story one is just about everything that he argues in this post is a lie. $5,000 to $10,000 per family in cuts from the latest tax bill, that's a big lie. And especially if you make under $75,000 a year, you're not getting $5,000 to $10,000 for your family. Very untrue. Number two, prices are not falling across the board. If inflation is more than zero, prices are going up. Now, you could make the case that the rate at which prices are climbing has diminished. That was true for a little bit, except now year over year inflation is back up to 3.8%, which is the most of Donald Trump's second term and even more than what we saw a lot during Donald Trump's first term. But that doesn't really matter. But we know that prices are up and the promise was that they were going to come down. Gas is up, groceries are up, utilities are up. It's all up since Donald Trump took office. Why? Because inflation is more than zero. Unless you see a negative number for inflation, prices are going up. That's important. Now, a lot of this is optional. You know, the gas price stuff, it's thanks to Trump's war with Iran. But I think that there's another layer to this, which is why is Trump posting about this stuff at 12:38 a.m. Aside from the lies, why is he doing this? And again, you need only think of how they'd be reacting if this were Biden. If Biden were regularly posting agitated screeds to social media in the middle of the night, and the ones that we're going to get to a couple of other posts later, which were posted even later, one of them 10 minutes later, another 20 something minutes later, people would be saying, what is wrong with the president? What is wrong with Biden that he's posting in the middle of the night? Biden wasn't doing that, Trump is. And there is silence, or they frame it as a great thing. Look at how energetic he is.

0: historically have been seen as the most reliable and trustworthy stewards of the economy. Even when in, think about this, when inflation was 9% at the peak of the COVID pandemic during Joe Biden's presidency, Biden's approval on the economy was still higher than it is for Donald Trump right now. I believe that Americans overall aren't stupid. We did fail a national IQ test when we elected Trump twice. But remember that not everybody votes. Only about a quarter of those who are eligible to vote actually did vote. But when you simply say to Americans, hey, do you believe that everything's going really well? And what about during COVID? Americans knew inflation was high when Biden was president at the beginning because it was high globally because of COVID. Right now, Americans understand to a degree inflation is rising because of the choices that Donald Trump has made. Biden didn't choose for COVID to happen. Trump chose to go into Iran. There's another survey from Marquette Law School. There's a Harris X poll and an Economist YouGov poll. They all have Trump totally underwater on inflation. Minus 56 in the Marquette poll, minus 30 in the Harris poll, and minus 48 in the Economist YouGov poll. Trump has regularly said, I don't care about the midterms. Well, let's make it a reality that not caring about the midterms and desecrating the American economy is bad for these people. Now, a couple bonus posts, these also coming in the middle of the night. Donald Trump posting a bonkers conspiracy theory where he said, quote, the Democrats are at it again. They are trying to steal the governor of California primary and the mayor of Los Angeles primary away from two great Republican candidates. Here we go with the very late and massive numbers of mail-in ballots. As many of you know, the mail-in ballots often come in close to election day and regularly are counted towards the end of the process. That is not evidence of any wrongdoing. And Donald Trump pushing further with yet another post, this one coming this morning at 1:05 a.m. Totally normal. There's big cheating by the Democrats in California. Votes are all tied up, may not be in for weeks, under investigation by the U.S. Attorney's Office in Los Angeles. Why the vote counting delay? Here's my reaction to this, and I'll delve into this more deeply later in the show. No matter how much Trump screams about mail-in ballots, he voted by mail just months ago. Don't forget that. We're not going to forget about the Epstein files. And we are not going to be convinced that the economy is different than what it is. We'll evaluate the economy. We will look at prices. We have the ability to discern for ourselves what is taking place here. Telling people the economy was awesome didn't work for Biden. It didn't work for Harris. It doesn't work if it's not what people see. And I don't believe that it's going to work for Donald Trump. I think that they're going to get crushed in November. But there's a reason he's up at 1 a.m. posting about this stuff, because he's right to be panicked. Because it is not going well, and Americans know it. Donald Trump resurfaced after being missing for 7 days with no explanation and spit out random words on television and actually lost all control of the ability to use language for what words actually mean. I'm going to play a clip for you. How do you define a ceasefire? And Trump goes, basically what we have right now, just fighting continues. And, you know, we've been wondering, how is it that he keeps saying the Iran war is basically over and he's ended the war 8 times? How is that possible? And it's very simple. The ceasefire is the fighting continues. If you define it that way, we've got a ceasefire in that the fighting won't stop.
1: Ceasefire. So how do you define ceasefire?
2: Pretty much the way it is. It's a different part of the world. You know, I'd say in that part of the world, ceasefire is when you're shooting in a more moderate manner.
0: Moderate fighting and shooting is a ceasefire. It's so funny to me how these right wingers for a long time, and it's sort of been led by people like Jordan Peterson, argue the left has a postmodernism problem. They believe anything can mean anything. Everyone's opinion, no matter how uninformed, is valid. By the way, I'm on the left. I don't believe any of this stuff. But this is what they've argued. They just take anything and make it mean whatever, whatever they want, as Jordan Peterson would say. And then Trump goes, well, a ceasefire is when there's fighting. Really? I would love to see any definition, dictionary.

0: a political definition, any definition that says ceasefire means fighting continues. Trump does not have any real control over what words mean. And by control, I don't mean that he gets to decide. He seems completely disconnected from the meaning of words. That's why he's spitting out these random words. And we say, what is he talking about? It just in his mind means whatever he wants it to mean. Now, a really, really nasty moment took place. As you all know, Trump's favorite targets are female reporters who ask him real questions and attempt to hold him to account and say, hey, you've got to answer as president for some of the nonsense you've said and some of the nonsense that you're doing. So Caitlin Collins asks real questions and Trump attacks her. Take a look at this nasty stuff.
1: And we'll believe it because they knew what was going on. They're crooked as hell. CNN's a very corrupt organization, but with a corrupt reporter standing right there, never smiles. She never sees a young, beautiful woman, never smiles. I never see a smile off her face. I see her standing there with hatred in her eyes, like she has hatred because we have.
0: By the way, what Trump means is she's standing there working and there's no obvious reason to start giggling like a schoolgirl, which is apparently Trump wants this.
2: Mr. Trump, how are you so good?
0: This is maybe that sounds more like Michael Jackson. I struggle to. Trump wants that. He has this stereotypical misogynistic view. They should be dressed a certain way and they should address Trump a certain way.
2: You're so nice, Mr. President.
0: And that's not reporting.
1: Borders, because we have a strong military, because we cut our taxes, because we do things that everybody wanted. And then we win our election in a massive landslide. We win 87% of the counties in this country. Nobody's ever heard of a thing like that. And that's because we're doing the right job. And we took a detour down to Iran because we can't let Iran have a nuclear weapon under any circumstances.
0: All right. Anyway, so he doesn't like that Caitlin Collins isn't smiling and isn't doing all of the different stuff. Then he goes back at Caitlin Collins again, as you may have heard, this $1.8 billion slush fund that Trump assigned himself seems to be dead. Caitlin Collins asks about it and he goes, what happened to you? You used to be a conservative from Alabama.
3: Just to clarify on what you were asked earlier, is the $1.8 billion DOJ fund dead or is it on hold?
1: It's, I'd have to ask the lawyers, I don't know. I know one thing, the weaponization. Are you talking about the weaponization fund?
3: Yeah, what's your decision?
1: The weaponization fund, as far as I'm concerned, was a beautiful thing. It was something I didn't make it, but I heard that. I thought that was the greatest thing because people like you have abused our people so badly. The fake news.
0: Caitlin Collins asking questions is proof that January 6th rioters need to be given cash. Boy, that is some logic, huh?
1: Like CNN, like the New York Times and like others have abused our people. Wait a minute, be quiet. Have abused our people so badly, and you should be ashamed of yourself. You used to be a conservative. She was a conservative from Alabama. Can you believe it? But CNN, in particular, CNN.
0: I like that. I'm still. You used to be from Alabama. Well, I'm still from Alabama. So, okay, Trump very much doesn't like that. Then Trump gets into this whole thing of the Democrats, D-U-M, because a lot of people didn't know that dumb has a silent B there, which means Trump didn't know that. And Trump goes, now they're saying my deal is like the Obama deal, but it is very much not like the Obama deal.
4: Obama.
0: Right. Take a listen.
1: Iran nuclear deal penned by Barack Hussein Obama is one of the dumbest deals I've ever seen. And this has no relation. Barack Hussein Obama is one of the dumbest deals I've ever seen. And this has no relation. I like these morons, these Democrats, D-U-M, Democrats. That go on television and say, oh, well, this is just like the Obama did. This is the exact opposite. This is no path to a nuclear weapon. That was a absolute path to a nuclear weapon that you couldn't have done anything about. This is.
0: Yeah. Anyway, Trump sees the writing on the wall. The best that he can hope to do right now is to put together a deal that would be like the Obama nuclear deal, but realistically not as good and not as strong. And so what he is left to do is to say it would be nothing like that, except, of course, it would. It just wouldn't have Obama's name on it. It would seek to control and limit the level of enrichment of uranium that Iran can do. It would deal with releasing some sanctioned money to the Iranians, which the Obama deal did. And Trump was hugely critical of that when it happened. And so were other Republicans. It would be the best that Trump can hope to do is to put back in place something like the Iran nuclear deal. At another moment, really just pathetic moment, Trump begs a reporter to compliment the post he put on Truth Social.
4: Today has some stern words on communism on Truth
1: Social. I just wrote that. Did you like it? Did you think it was well written?
4: Well, certainly very meaningful to a lot of Americans.
1: Well, I read it. Do you want to read it? Do you have it? You can read it. It's on Truth.
4: Sure,
1: I just wrote it.
4: For sure.
1: I just felt I've seen what's going on with communism. And I see this country. Read it. I'd love to have you.
4: Sure. You wrote that quote, communists always do well with the voters, or as they would say, the people in the early years. But in the end.
0: All right. So anyway, Trump forces a reporter to read his Truth Social post. And then finally, in Trump's infinite egomania, he says, you know, I've given speeches just like Martin Luther King. In fact, I had more people than Martin Luther King. More people.
1: And that's where Martin Luther King made his great speech. With a million people. I had the same amount of people. Actually, I had a little bit tighter. It was a little bit tighter. They said he had a million people and I had 25,000 people. And yet, if you look at the picture of comparison, the exact same location, the exact same pool, except now the pool's clean. It was filthy dirty then. But it was amazing because that was my first glimpse into politics. I made a speech and I had it. More people. In other words, you put the picture side by side, which we have. And they said, I had 25,000. He had a million, but I had more people. They were tighter. My people were tighter. But these are minor details. That's what I said. Well, wait a minute.
0: This minor details. I mean, listen, it's all completely untrue. And who cares about the truth at the end of the day? Minor details. And by the way, the quality of the speech, you can just imagine Trump's speech quality is so high. 7 days missing, and he resurfaces for this? I think we're right to be worried, my friends. Secretary of State Marco Rubio was confronted with video of Donald Trump sleeping. Now, you might say to yourself, oh boy, if he is shown a video of Trump sleeping, he will have no choice. He will have to say, yes, he was asleep. Yes. I bored him to death and he fell asleep while I was talking. You would think he would have no choice in that scenario. But no, Marco Rubio just goes, I don't know anything about that. Congressman Ted Lieu played for Marco Rubio a video of Donald Trump sleeping while Rubio was trying to talk to him during a cabinet meeting. And Marco Rubio goes, I've never seen him fall asleep. So Ted Lieu plays another video of Trump sleeping. And Marco Rubio does not acknowledge reality. Take a look at this.
5: You have been at multiple meetings with President Trump. In a moment, I'm going to show you a video of one of these meetings. It is from last December. It's a cabinet meeting. I'm going to ask you to focus on President Trump, and you will see that he is sleeping while you are talking.
6: Oh my God.
5: Please show the video.
7: Products they make and what American farmers grow and produce.
0: So right now, there's a video of the cabinet meeting. For those who are just listening today, Marco Rubio is sitting to Trump's right. He's probably 10 inches, shoulder to shoulder, 10 inches between them. And Trump is asleep.
7: That's a fair shot to be sold around the world. On issue after issue, that's been the case. You talk about foreign aid reforms. This is not our money. This is taxpayer money.
5: Secretary Rubio, have you been at more than one meeting where President Trump has fallen asleep?
6: That's false. That's false. I've never seen him fall asleep. On the contrary, the guy doesn't sleep, which is a big problem because he calls me at 2 a.m. He calls me at 5 a.m. And, you know, I like to sleep a little bit, maybe not 12 hours, or but at least 6. So he works. The other day he was at the Oval Office until 12:30 p.m. 12:30 a.m. I don't know what you're talking about.
5: Secretary Rubio, I'm going to show you in a moment a video that shows you just lied to Congress.
6: Oh, OK.
5: So this is a video of a cabinet meeting literally from last month, where Donald Trump is sleeping while you're talking. Please show this video.
7: Coalition of countries that line up behind the peace deal.
0: We now have video from another cabinet meeting. As Ted Lieu points out, this one's last month and Trump is asleep again.
7: The Board of Peace, and it's still every day is a challenge. but it's been driven personally by the president. It's the reason why we're involved in this whole Ukraine-Russia conflict. That's not our war. It's not the president's war. This war started. It never would have happened if you'd been president. But this war is going on, and the president is trying to end it.
5: You are literally talking about issues of war and peace, and Donald Trump is sleeping right next to you.
7: No, he's not.
5: If Donald Trump cannot stay awake at these important meetings where the cameras are rolling, imagine what he's like when the cameras are not there.
0: Now, a lot of you wrote to me about this clip and said, David, what? Why even try when the video exists? Marco Rubio knows the video exists. Marco Rubio knows that Trump is sleeping. Why would he even try to deny it? Well, let me get to that, because the funniest part is that Marco Rubio was not asked to defend a complicated foreign policy position, for example, and he could argue one way or the other, and it's sort of a disagreement on ideas. He was essentially asked, do your eyes work? Rubio suspects that the evidence doesn't matter for the people they are dealing with. We on the left, and a lot of independents and many Republicans, we know what it looks like when humans are sleeping. We have developed and evolved to identify that is a sleeping human. But Rubio isn't concerned with that, because the people that they need, which is this hardcore MAGA base, evidence doesn't matter for them. And what does matter is that there's this culture and expectation of mandatory lying in the Trump administration. This is what happens inside of Trump world. They all understand there are certain things you are not allowed to admit. We might call this magical thinking. We might call this lying for what they perceive to be the greater good. Think back, in fact, to after the 2020 election. We had a lot of discussions on the show about polling, which found that a majority of Republicans had come to believe, yes, Trump really did win the 2020 election. Biden stole it. He didn't win it. They came to believe that. And one of the conversations we had was, do they literally believe that, or do they believe that that's what you're supposed to say? And for a lot of the people who were saying Trump really did win 2020, they didn't believe it as a matter of fact. They knew in cults, you know, there are certain things you're not allowed to admit. You're not allowed to admit Trump has made a mistake. Trump never admits he made a mistake. You're not allowed to admit Trump is confused. You're not allowed to admit Trump is tired. You're not allowed to admit Trump fell asleep, or that he's aging, or that he may not be as healthy as his propaganda medical documents claim. If a Biden cabinet secretary had been shown video of Biden sleeping and said, I've never seen him asleep, and then was showed another video of Biden sleeping, and not only are they shown the video, they're next to Biden in the video, and they go, nope, Fox News would run it for a year. They would have hearings. They would call it a cover up. The issue is becoming the denial more than the sleep itself. Trump's falling asleep multiple times a week at this point. That's not the notable part. The broader approach to the denial of Trump's sleeping and health stuff, the cognitive test obsessions and the claims of perfect health, that's really becoming the bigger story. And when you think about that, you might initially say, how could Rubio deny something that's on video? Doesn't matter. Doesn't matter. Marco Rubio's body language is increasingly of, how dare you ask me about this? The cabinet meetings themselves are absurd. People take turns praising Trump. That's all that they do. If they will deny something visible on video, what won't they deny? There's nothing they won't deny. Rubio understands the assignment. You simply don't acknowledge reality. And there are still probably tens of millions of Trump supporters who are on board with denying reality. Scary state of affairs for the country. That's for sure. It's time to end the Epstein files story once and for all. I don't want to be misunderstood, so let me explain what I mean. When I say it's time to end the story, I don't mean it's time to forget about it and move on and stop talking about it. Ending the story doesn't mean we move on. Ending the story means we stop pretending that Jeffrey Epstein never existed, and we stop pretending that it is time to move on from the story. What I mean is the opposite. The reason we need to end the story is because we're not going to forget about it. We're not going to let it disappear. And one of the things that's been taking place over the last couple of months, as we are now at war and there are so many different things happening simultaneously, is that coverage of the Epstein files and web traffic, web searches for the Epstein files have gone down dramatically. Every once in a while, there's a, we're still working on it. The Epstein files are going to come out. Maybe it's after the election. We want this story resolved once and for all so we can evaluate who are the alleged wrongdoers. What is the statute of limitations on their alleged crimes? Is it time for criminal referrals? We want the transparency that's been promised to us for years. That's what I mean by ending the story. We have been dealing with this for years now. We've been told the truth is around the corner and, you know, the files are coming and the list is coming, the bombshell is coming. And then when the people in the Trump administration get a shot at it, former AG Pam Bondi or whoever, they go, I don't really think there are files. There's really no list. I don't really have anything. I certainly don't have anything on my desk. No, there's no more criminal referrals coming. There's no more indictments coming. And then we remember, okay, yeah, so we haven't actually gotten the files yet. And then it just kind of evaporates for a little while. And every couple months, there's another promise. Every few months, there's another delay and another explanation for why it would still be really dangerous for the public to see everything. And people are getting tired of it. What happened recently is very, very telling. As the kind of attention, the collective attention started to drift away from the Epstein files and the news cycle moved on, new controversies appeared and the people in power are really hoping that they can just wait us out. That cannot happen. We cannot forget the Epstein files and we should not stop talking about them. We need to be demanding daily. We need to conclude the transparency that was promised with actual transparency. Release all of it. Redact what really has to be redacted to protect victims and let the public see it. Now, one of the really interesting data points that should be illuminating for us in how the people in power are thinking about this is that the rules of the Epstein File Transparency Act that was signed state that redactions should be to protect victims. And yet we still got redactions protecting alleged perpetrators. That is not the transparency that we were promised for years. Now, if it were up to Trump, we would never have seen anything and we would never see anything. A lot of the people that are now in power controlling a lot of the access to these files suggested before they were in power that once they are in power, we're finally going to get transparency. They criticized that the files hadn't been released. They criticized the delays. Why won't Biden this or that? And yet, as they got closer and closer to power, people like Kash Patel, Dan Bongino, who was deputy director of the FBI, but quit to go back to podcasting, even Trump himself in a famous Fox News interview, said, well, the Epstein files, I'm not as sure about those. And so now that they're in charge, where the hell are the files and the transparency that was even legally required and they are still flouting? At a certain point, the secrecy is the story. Now, it is conceivable, and I've said before, I want to follow the facts. It's conceivable that there is not anything particularly dramatic in the unreleased material. I know that there are people in my audience convinced the Epstein files will implicate Trump in crimes. I don't know about that. I think we should be cautious and only make claims that we can back up with facts. And right now, I can't back up that there are definitive evidences of Trump's criminality. Now, I know some of you are aware of a document that talks about someone who called and said, oh, 20 years earlier, I was on a yacht with Epstein. A lot of that is not proven. And circumstantially, some of it doesn't make sense. We need to be careful about what we conclude. But we can only conclude accurately if we get the files. And there's this vacuum of secrecy that understandably fills with speculation. Now, I don't know how bad what's in the files really is for Trump. Maybe it's about his friends. Maybe it's about people around him. I don't know. But he must also be making a calculation. If I'm going to go this hard against releasing the full files, there must be some reason for it. And it may be about what's in there about Trump, or it may be about other people. The best antidote to all of this, I believe, is transparency. And there's a real difference between Democrats and Republicans on this, because Democrats have been put in this position of, well, Bill Clinton might be in there. Bill Clinton might be implicated in all sorts of criminality. I don't think he is. But if that's the case, I want to know it, because I'm not a cult member. I can evaluate Clinton's presidency during the 90s and separately say, if there's skeletons in Bill Clinton's closet, I want those closet doors opened and I want lights shined inside of those closets. But it might implicate other Democrats. I don't care. Just release the files and let the consequences be what they are. I have no greater interest in covering up crimes by a Democrat than I have in covering up crimes by a Republican. It doesn't make a difference to me. So we're not going to forget about the Epstein files. We're not going to move on from the Epstein files. We're not dropping the story of the Epstein files. We're demanding that they be released. Release whatever can be legally released. Stop teasing it. Stop delaying it. Stop promising it. Give us transparency and let law enforcement consider, are there crimes here? Are there crimes here that have not expanded beyond the statute of limitations? Should there be indictments? Pam Bondi, the former AG, saying there won't be any more indictments, that's not good enough. Release the files first. We're not going to forget about it. And then we will decide. That's my approach. I was in a dangerous road rage incident a few days ago. I want to tell you about it. What I want you to tell me is, did I deserve it? Did I deserve it? I was driving up to Montreal a few days ago. And on the way up, I did the responsible thing. You know, I have an electric vehicle. I could have made it all the way to Montreal without charging. I could have done it and it would have been interesting. But my car was telling me you're only going to have 8% battery left when you get to Montreal. And, you know, it can get hilly on the way up to Montreal. I've got two kids in the car. It wouldn't be responsible of me to avoid a 10-minute charging stop to guarantee that I have no issue getting to Montreal without running out of battery, while risking the possibility of ending up stranded with a couple kids. I wouldn't want that. That would be terrible. So I did the responsible thing and I said, we don't need to do it. Legally, I can keep going. But I'm going to stop to charge for 10 minutes. And it was in an area unknown to me. There were chargers inside of one of these like outdoor mall things, you know, where there's like a Dick's Sporting Goods and this sort of thing, but it's outdoor, you know, I don't even know what it's called at this point, an outdoor shopping center or whatever. As I'm about to enter the shopping center, I was under the impression that both lanes can go straight. But it turned out when I got to the red light that I was in the lane to only go right, but I wanted to go straight. So I committed what I guess would be called an infraction. When the light went from red to green, I just zoomed ahead of the first car in the lane that goes straight. There was no risk of an accident. I was nowhere close to the vehicle. I just zoomed ahead and made my way to the charger. It was one of these, like, there's stop signs every 100 feet and a bunch of cars are sort of slowly winding their way through. I get into the charging stall. I get out of the car. I walk over to the thing and I plug it into my car. And at this point, I look over and in the charging spot next to me pulls in this massive SUV. And I think I hear an engine running. So I go, that's kind of weird. And it doesn't seem like the type of car that would need a charger, but I think it has nothing to do with me whatsoever. Let people do whatever they want. They're not blocking me from charging. They're doing whatever they want. And as I turn around, there's a guy 5 feet away from me. And he starts yelling and he goes, hey, do you know you just cut my wife off and then whipped through the parking lot? And I go, oh, I'm so sorry. Where did this happen? And he goes, at that red light, you cut her off. I look over, this huge SUV that's gas powered is parked there. The wife is in the driver's seat. So this guy clearly was riding passenger and he is now confronting me. I am immediately thinking to myself, if you're willing to do this, you might not be stable. This is not someone I want to get into a shouting match with. I want to de-escalate. I'm sort of like properly trained police, right? I'm not thinking of let's take out a gun. I'm thinking let's de-escalate. This guy seems really agitated. And I go, oh, I'm so sorry. Are you talking about where I was in the right turn lane and I was going to go straight? And he interrupts me. He goes, and whipping through this parking lot. We don't need that. And at this point, I'm thinking to myself, well, you know, if this were a normal conversation, I would say to this guy, I don't think anybody was whipping through the parking lot. Traffic was crawling. There's stop signs every 100 feet. But I know that this is not a stable person. This is not someone you want to get into an escalated situation with. So I go, you know, I'm sorry that I upset you. And he goes, terrible idea, and turns around to walk away. At this point, I go and look in my car just to make sure that we're actually charging. And then I hear my girlfriend say, were you following us? And he goes, that's right. And the whole thing starts over again. And I go, oh, no, you do. This is not the type of person. First of all, who knows if this guy even has a gun? Who knows if this guy's stable? In my 2 decades driving, I've probably been involved in hundreds of incidents like this where someone goes straight when you're supposed to go right. And you just go, oh, they maybe shouldn't have done that. But you don't follow them through a parking lot and confront them. So I'm just hoping that this guy turns around. So I go around and the guy basically yells at me and he goes, you got to get your wife under control. Had it been a different scenario, it might have been funny to say, I'm not married. I don't know who you're talking about, but this guy was not going to hear that. So eventually he gets back into his car and he screams some obscenities at me and then ultimately drives away. Now, my instinct is always, you got to de-escalate. You just don't know who's who. And this is why I am always of the approach, if I'm on a subway, if I'm on an airplane, the last thing I'm going to do is start yelling at people. Who knows who's going to follow you to your car or who the hell knows? Fortunately, we only needed to charge 10 minutes because I was like, is this guy going to get a crew of who knows who? It was a sort of like lumberjacky, rural type guy with this massive SUV in a, you know, rural upstate part. Could have been anything. Fortunately, the guy did not come back, at least within those 10 minutes. And then we were able to get out of there. We've got a great bonus show for you today. Donald Trump's primary endorsement winning streak has come to an end. We will take a first look at the Obama Presidential Center. And a MAGA candidate refuses to say how many people he has killed. It is a wacky bonus show. All of those stories and more, sign up at joinpacman.com.
8: Number three.
9: Bella will be here.
8: Bella's an A-team, man.
10: Like C plus at that.
8: 323-410-0458 is the number. Oh my God. Chris had me print what Donald said for 7 minutes. People, you need to read it because it's even crazier to read.
9: He talked for 7 minutes about the dam reflecting pool in the Oval Office yesterday.
8: And did have that stupid graphic up.
9: Yeah. And it did say pool bigger than skyscraper.
8: Bigger than sky in the United States, mind you, because there are plenty of things that are taller than 2,000 feet. But
9: I'm surprised he didn't have any of his Trump Towers in there as comparisons.
8: I'm going to just read some of this. Good God. Today, I have a big day today because this is, as you've probably been watching, so from 1922 to present, it really never worked. This is how he starts. Mm-hmm. We don't know what it is at this point. It leaked and it was bad and it looked terrible. It was supposed to be beautiful. It was opened in 1922. You said that already, Brampy. And it always leaked. It's called the Great Reflecting Pool between Washington, the Washington Monument, and the Lincoln Monument Memorial, which he might just try to renovate that too, by the way. And right in between, it's almost 2,500 feet long. I could show you. It would be like the tallest building in the world laying on its side, and the building wouldn't reach it, and today it gets completed. It gets better. The pool gets completed at 4 o'clock, and the water will start to flow in, and it won't leak because it's done properly, and it's going to be beautiful. The fountains are all working now, 28 fountains, and as of this moment, just about this moment, a couple are going to be a few days longer, and we went on a real kick.
9: Wait a minute. Fountains in a reflecting pool? won't that destroy the surface, the flat surface?
11: He just kept going around.
9: I
11: skipped because he's crazy. Okay, but prior to that, he said it was just rotting and terrible, a terrible thing for the country. So we have many monuments and fountains all over Washington, and we're just about completed with all of them. And then he starts talking about fountains.
9: Okay, so there are no fountains in the reflecting pool now.
11: No.
9: Okay, good.
11: No.
9: Okay.
11: And then he starts talking about Union Station's fountain.
9: Okay. That's actually, you know what? Union Station's fountain has been broken for a long time. Apparently he got it fixed again and it looks great. So, wonderful.
11: We're really doing a job at Lafayette Park, which is really the entrance to the White House.
9: It's where people go to protest the White House.
11: Right. And that's going to be completed very shortly and it'll be incredible as it was originally envisioned. Most of it we're doing as originally envisioned, and if you walk across the street to Lafayette Park, you'll see something that's incredible. We'll have it open before July 4th. So those are compared to, these are among the tallest buildings in the world, and then he shows that stupid graphic.
9: Nobody cares! The reflecting pool isn't a building!
11: He thinks that it's D energy. It's like, it's long and it's wide. Unlike him. He's neither long, but he's wide. Okay, and then, Doug Burgum, really absolutely amazing, and you can have something you're going to be very proud of, and it'll last for 50 to 100 years before you have to do anything with it. Very strong, powerful substance that we use, and we picked a color called American Flag Blue, which will not reflect anything.
9: Right.
11: We have a very bright blue surface on our pool, and it doesn't reflect anything.
9: A case in point, there is an amusement park in Virginia called King's Dominion, and when you enter, there's a long street called International Street, and there's a blue reflecting pool in the middle of International Street, and at the end of it is an Eiffel Tower. It's bright blue on the bottom of the pool on International Street. You cannot see the Eiffel Tower reflected in it because it's a light blue,
11: right?
9: Not a dark color.
11: Yeah, it needs to be what it was. There was a reason. Okay, this is my favorite part. So that's where Martin Luther King made his great speech. A million people. I had the same amount of people. Actually, I had a little bit tighter. It was a little bit tighter. They said he had a million people and I had 25,000 people. And yet, if you look at the picture of comparison, the exact same location, the exact same pool, except now the pool is clean. I made a speech and I had more people. In other words, you put the picture side by side, which we have, and they said I had 25,000, he had a million, but I had more people. They were tighter. My people were tighter.
9: Oh my God.
11: Okay. According to Trump's own charts, whatever, he kept going. The parks are open. We changed the grass. Oh, this is great. You know, grass has a life. Also, like people, grass has a life. And that grass hasn't been changed in 70 to 80 years. Yes, I'm sure they've reseeded constantly.
9: They reseed every year.
11: At least when we do at our house.
9: Yeah, because in the wintertime, grass on the East Coast stops growing.
11: Yeah, it's hibernating, basically.
9: And you reseed in the springtime.
11: Yeah, and he goes, it died many times over. We have beautiful grass, beautiful parks, beautiful everything. We don't have people living on it. In a matter of 14 months, Washington is like a different place. People are coming here. You know, the restaurants are all... Wait, this is a present tense statement. You know, the restaurants are all going out of business, as you know. Because you used the restaurants, and now the restaurants are hot. So if they're going out of business, how are they also hot? They're all reopening. It's become vibrant. It's a beautiful thing to watch. And I'm honored to have been able to do this for our capital.
9: Oh, God, you didn't do a thing.
11: Darn thing.
9: Yes.
11: Gosh,
9: sorry.
11: Darn thing. It's okay.
9: I mean, two words have been said on the air before, so.
10: They can be. It's just a gray area.
9: I know, yeah.
11: They can be. Sean uses it on our show. I'm like, are we sure we can use
10: it's
11: that?
10: It's a gray area.
9: It is a gray
10: it's
9: area.
10: It's a gray area.
11: Yeah.
10: There are so many gray area words, and it makes me uncomfortable.
11: That's a phrase, but yeah, it's a gray area phrase.
10: Yeah.
9: But you knew what I was going to say.
11: Absolutely,
9: okay.
11: We all did. That's why I said darn after it. So yeah, this person is not sane. I think is the best way to put that. And then I did read that he is thinking about remodeling the Lincoln Memorial.
9: Well, okay. What he's going to do is he's going to put a promenade
11: between the, memorial the Lincoln Memorial Potomac.
9: And the Potomac River, which, last time I was in D.C. was last year. I think it was last year.
11: And
9: I grew up like 3 hours south of D.C. and had never been to the Lincoln Memorial. I had like 4 hours to kill before getting on my plane. So I'm like, I'm going to go to the Lincoln Memorial just to see it. And it doesn't need a promenade.
11: No, it doesn't.
9: There are crosswalks. There are plenty of walkways.
11: Yes.
9: People know how to get around there. It does not need
11: a walking city.
9: Right, right. I would rather have more grass and more trees there than more
11: cement.
9: Right, exactly.
11: Same. I mean, the last time I was there when my friend Amanda and I went to visit Bob and Kimberly, we stayed right by the Spy Museum, which if you go to D.C., go to the Spy Museum. It is so cool. So we were staying at the hotel right next to the Spy Museum. Mm-hmm. And so I got up in the morning and I was walking around the city.
9: Yep.
11: And then when Amanda got up, we walked around the city. We went to the reflecting pool. Mm-hmm. We went to the Capitol. It's a great walking city.
9: Yeah.
11: I mean, it is one of the best walking cities.
9: Absolutely.
11: On the planet, because
9: as long as it's not like 95% humidity.
11: Well, there's that. We were there in October.
9: It gets swampy there in the summertime.
11: It does. It does. But I mean, we were there in October, and it rained when we went to see Bob. But after that, it was beautiful.
9: Yeah.
11: So I mean, it's such a great walking town. Because yeah. I mean, especially if you're staying there.
9: Yeah. Yeah.
11: It's amazing.
9: Especially that end of the mall is absolutely gorgeous.
11: It's beautiful. Yeah. It really is. You know, and so I mean, he's just. Oh, speaking of crazy.
9: Okay.
11: He has officially canceled Freedom 250, the concert.
10: Oh, thank God.
11: But
9: so is Vanilla Ice still playing?
11: No.
9: No?
11: I don't think so. It will be a rally to end all rallies
9: with
11: featuring...
9: him speaking. Yeah.
11: The fat man himself. He said rally featuring a handful of musical acts and as well as a fine and highly dignified gentleman.
9: He's going to hate the small crowd he gets.
11: Oh, yeah. Oh, yeah. He said, on Wednesday, June 24th at 7 p.m. in magnificent Washington, D.C., now totally beautified and one of the safest cities anywhere in the world. And in celebration of our country's 250-year history, we will be bringing you live the greatest rally ever. Boom, boom, boom. It will be a very special event at every level. A rally to end all rallies. Let it be the last one.
9: All right.
11: How's about that, Donnie? Oh, God. Not since the legendary Luciano Pavarotti has there been such a... Okay.
9: That's a random thing. What?
11: The amazing Christopher Macchio, who will sing Nessun Dorma, Hallelujah, Ave Maria, God Bless America, and others.
9: Is he some kind of...
11: I guess he's an opera singer.
9: Is he American or is he Italian?
11: I don't know. Luciano Pavarotti, has there been such
9: a... Should
11: we
9: have, American acts at America's birthday party?
11: Well, Lee Greenwood will be playing. He will be playing.
9: Okay.
11: The rally will also be featuring the wonderful U.S. Army Band, Pershing's own, and Armed Forces Choir.
9: All right.
11: And the President's own States Marine Band.
9: Yeah.
11: And the Joint Armed Forces Chorus, and all of your favorite hits, plus a fine and highly dignified gentleman known as President Donald J. Trump.
9: Dignified?
11: He's not dignified.
9: Does it say dignified?
11: It does. That's his troth. He trothed this.
9: Jesus.
11: He trothed that. The White House will serve as a venue for several UFC matches because that definitely celebrates the United States.
9: Okay. Are you not entertained?
11: Not.
9: No, every time I pass Paramount on my way home, there's a UFC poster on the side of Paramount Studios that says, "Are you not entertained?"
11: I am not. I am not entertained, thank you.
9: That's my only brush with UFC that I ever get in my entire life.
11: Same. Yeah, I will never
9: driving watch past Paramount.
11: Yeah, I will never watch one of those matches. It's just, it's...
9: It's not my thing. It really isn't my thing. I was dating someone who was a writer for the WWE at one point. And so for 7 years, I was kind of immersed in that world.
10: WWE, I would argue, has a bit more, it's more of a show.
11: Absolutely.
10: It's more, obviously, a writer for WWE. It's more, I would say there's more merit there than there is. UFC is just guys beating each other up.
9: Yeah.
10: And I understand
9: there are no
10: that.
9: Storylines that go through it.
10: It is a sport, but further proof, it's like, why are we just letting two people beat each other up?
9: It's as much a sport as boxing is.
10: It is.
11: Yeah, no, it is a sport. And I don't like boxing either. Yeah. So,
9: And wrestling is dangerous. People do get hurt.
11: Yeah, especially UFC,
10: UFC is very dangerous.
11: Yes,
10: but,
11: it is.
10: But then it's further, why would we, wouldn't it make more sense to have a WWE type thing if we're doing anything at the White House that's more of like a show less likely someone's gonna
11: die,
10: get really seriously injured, yeah.
11: or struck just... by lightning.
10: Like, I'm not trying to be a prude here. But time and place.
9: Right.
11: Yeah, well,
10: time and freaking place.
11: Absolutely. I agree 100%.
9: Although I can't imagine Brock Lesnar doing anything at the White House. Any of those WWE people?
10: I don't know. I was also immersed in that world for a while. Okay. I used to work on the Nikki and Brie show, the Bella Twins.
9: Yes, yes.
10: And it was right when they were ramping up to rejoin and start performing again. And it's just, none of them. They're all really good people. It's like, I wouldn't.
11: I met the original
9: Glow Girls. They really are
11: good
9: people. Yeah. I mean, like China and X-Pac came to my birthday party.
10: Yeah, they're all really nice people.
11: I met Attila from the original Glow Girls. Yeah. Attila. I met her.
9: Yeah.
11: Nicest person.
9: Absolutely.
11: Her character was not, but she was such a sweet. She's
9: no, they,
11: away,
9: they are acting. They're playing characters.
11: Yeah, absolutely. Yes. All those women, when I met them, they're like, "Hi guys,
10: so
11: it's
10: nice,
11: been a minute."
10: Right?
11: You know, nicest people.
9: They really
11: because it is. It's acting and stunt work.
9: Yeah,
10: yeah.
9: That's what it is.
11: And they're very good at it. Uh-huh. I mean, it is dangerous.
9: And they're great at putting on a show.
11: They're fantastic. I'm all for it. It's fun. And on that note, now that we're happy again, it's 20 minutes after the hour. This
12: Millie Vanilli finally becomes heroic by promising not to sing.
9: Yeah.
12: That's what this, that's how upset, we're cheering Millie Vanilli for refusing to sing. That's where we're at now, folks. Good morning.
11: We are. Good morning. I'm going to see you again later today. It's just so much John for me today.
12: Oh, thank you.
11: So you wrote a lovely piece on Paxton versus Tallarico.
9: At your Substack. Please subscribe to John's Substack.
11: Yes, please do.
12: Yes, I do. I'm carbon-based, which means I have a Substack, and I hope you guys will check it out.
11: But, I mean, I agree that a lot of people outside of Texas, obviously, don't realize what he did, especially with the pedophile and the deal that he got. Will you explain to those that may not know what happened there?
12: Well, it's delightful. It's nice to see that he and Trump have more in common than we realized.
11: True.
12: Yeah, of course. This guy, Adam Hoffman, I believe his name was.
11: Yes.
12: Hoffman, who spent 3 years raping his son's teenage boy friend.
9: God.
12: And Paxton's response was, okay, you're fine now. And eventually they put him in jail for, I believe it was 6 months, and I think he served 60 days, and then they cut it down to 30 days.
11: Mm-hmm.
12: So 3 years of raping a child gets you 30 days thanks to the intervention of Ken Paxton. If hypocrisy burned calories, this guy would vanish. I mean, they found the one politician in America who might be more corrupt than Trump.
11: Yeah.
12: And the two of them are there to make America safe for men who have sex with children, because that's what they both do.
11: Yeah, and the fact that the Texas Republicans and Donald himself, all they have on Tallarico is Tallarico. He's a vegan, which he's not, and wouldn't matter. And he's a transgender person.
9: He's trans, yeah.
11: But
9: yeah.
11: Is he a trans man, or is he transitioning to be a woman? Which
9: I don't think it matters to them.
12: The great thing is, in Texas, it probably doesn't matter. Yeah. Give me a reason to hate. Give me, you know what?
9: Exactly.
12: Don't tell me why my guy is good. Lie to me why the other guy is bad, and I'll vote for an evil guy, because I am simple, and this is how tribalism is ruining white people. But, I mean, yeah, they're calling him a vegan, which he's not, because he doesn't have any crimes or affairs or indictments. He hasn't have any impeachments or no whistleblower complaints from his own staff, no humiliated wives, no preferential treatment for child rapists, no helping overthrow the government. So they've got to call him a... This is how... They have forgotten what a normal human being sounds like.
11: Yeah.
12: And that's why they have to spin Tallarico as some crazy radical. James Tallarico is the nicest guy in this country. I mean, James Tallarico, he's like you got the one guy who's Satan, and then you got the other guy who looks like he goes and builds houses at Habitat for Humanity every weekend and like apologizes to the folding chairs after he bumps into them. I mean, James Tallarico makes Jimmy Stewart look like James Woods. You know what I'm saying?
11: No, I mean, he's
12: the calmest person in the room. He's just so he was grown in a lab to reassure suburban moms during turbulence. I swear to God, this guy, he and I don't know. I think Jasmine Crockett could have beaten this guy. I think Tallarico could beat this guy. This is going to be the test. Do you want to have the most evil man Texas has produced, or the altar boy, Christians? Let's see.
11: Yeah, I mean, I find it. Do we know when their debate is happening? If they're even going to? Hey, Free Speech TV, it's Fun Drive,
9: and it's a double match day. If
11: this
9: you waited
11: huge.
9: Yesterday,
11: yeah,
9: good on you, because today is the day to give.
11: Exactly. 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
11: Absolutely.
9: They got the money.
11: They got the cashola that helps make your cash even more.
9: Exactly. 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
11: Absolutely. Christopher is right. See, it happens. All right. 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
12: Millie Vanilli finally becomes heroic by promising not to sing.
9: Yeah.
12: That's what this, that's how upset, we're cheering Millie Vanilli for refusing to sing. That's where we're at now, folks. Good morning.
11: We are. Good morning. I'm going to see you again later today. It's just so much John for me today.
12: Oh, thank you.
11: So you wrote a lovely piece on Paxton versus Tallarico.
9: At your Substack. 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
11: Yes, please do.
12: Yes, I do. I'm carbon-based, which means I have a Substack, and I hope you guys will check it out.
11: But, I mean, I agree that a lot of people outside of Texas, obviously, don't realize what he did, especially with the pedophile and the deal that he got. Will you explain to those that may not know what happened there?
12: Well, it's delightful. It's nice to see that he and Trump have more in common than we realized.
11: True.
12: Yeah, of course. This guy, Adam Hoffman, I believe his name was.
11: Yes.
12: Hoffman, who spent 3 years raping his son's teenage boyfriend.
9: Oh, God.
12: And Paxton's response was, okay. Get your game on, go
13: play. Stephanie Miller. You're a rock star.

0: It is 26 minutes after on the Stephanie Miller Show. I am Jody Hamilton sitting in. Ms. Miller will be back on Friday. I will be
1: Monday.
0: Sitting in. I'm sorry. Today is Friday. My brain is on Friday.
2: That's why you said that.
0: Exactly. Exactly why I said it. She will be back on Monday, and I will be sitting in for Chris next week. So the ladies and Lonnie next week.
1: It's summer vacation.
0: Exactly, right?
1: I mean, a lot of our guests are on summer vacation, too, so we're shuffling, playing Tetris with all of them.
0: Absolutely.
2: Everyone needs a break.
1: Yeah.
0: Of course. The number to call is 323-410-0458.
1: Ooh, we have a full board.
0: We do. Look at that. Oh, somebody likes me. Okay. Kevin in Indiana. Hi.
3: Here's a salutations, Jody, Chris.
0: Thank you.
3: Coachella Bella with a Z and no more funky GB.
2: Yeah.
3: I want everybody to know you've done a fantastic job this week.
0: Thank you.
3: And, you know, when Grandpa goes, you know, off on his little tangents, you know, just remember that if his brains were dynamite, he couldn't blow a popcorn fart, you know? So... The thing is, this man is desperately, I think he's terminally ill.
0: Yeah.
3: But I believe that he has already received a terminal diagnosis, and I don't think it's dementia. I think he has end-stage HUA, head up ass.
1: Okay. You know?
0: Well.
3: And he's been that way since the 1980s. I remember last week or about a week ago, Stephanie was wondering, why is he picking on the state of Vermont? I lived in Vermont from 1970 till 97 mm-hmm. when my mother died and I had to come back to Indiana to take care of the estate. When he was, I guess it was the time when Bob Newhart had his second show,
0: uh-huh.
3: you know, where he was the innkeeper in
0: uh-huh.
3: Vermont.
0: Oh, yeah.
3: No, he had the characters Larry, Daryl, and Daryl.
1: That's right. Mm-hmm.
3: Donnie Trump must have been flush with money because he tried to go into Vermont and buy up all their golf courses, you know.
0: Uh-huh.
3: And basically all Vermonters, you know, stood up and said, you know, go pound gravel,
1: right.
3: you know. And he got really pissed off. You know, I guess this was the 1980s. And he never forgets an insult or a jibe
0: true.
3: Or anything like that.
0: Very
3: he
0: true.
3: Has absolutely no sense of humor. And he has absolutely no humanity. So don't be do not despair. Don't get happy about the midterms, but do not despair about losing any part of your humanity by buying into his BS. So,
0: okay. All right. Thank
3: you all.
0: Thank you, Kevin.
3: Love
0: have a wonderful day. You too,
3: you
0: man.
3: Too.
0: Bye.
3: You too.
0: No, he's right. I mean, Donald is that person. He's the worst. Okay. One more. No, we don't have time.
1: We have 30 seconds.
0: So yes, he is correct on that, and Donald is crazy, and we don't like him, and go arteries.
1: Right.
0: I'm sorry, my arteries are fine. It's 29 minutes after on the Stephanie Miller Show. Glenn Kirshner, next.

0: See, gay people are kind of like cannabis plants or foreskins. If an almighty God really hated them, he'd stop creating so many. There are less than 10 references to homosexuality in the Bible, and most of them have been twisted to serve a prejudice that's directly at odds with the teachings of Jesus. And yet, Christianity has allowed the homophobes to set terms that Jesus himself clearly rejected. If anyone's trying to use the Bible to justify any meanness to LGBTQ people, they've always got to go around Jesus. Being gay is natural. Hating gay is a lifestyle choice. And unlike being gay, homophobia is highly curable.
1: Well, I tell you, I am rarely, if ever, more impressed by the actual product than what was shown in the ads, but that is 100% the case with my new Muddy Mat. Honestly, the online ads do not do this thing justice. When wet paws or muddy feet hit a Muddy Mat, the proprietary Mudlock fibers grab the water and dirt instantly. I'm talking if a dripping wet, say, 90-pound golden retriever walks in after a swim and the paws come off dry. Watch a video. You will swear it's edited. It's not. With all the dogs, I used to mop every single day. 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

0: it's pretty safe to say that this is probably the most corrupt Treasury Department in our nation's history. And while
1: you dance around questions to protect Trump, Americans
0: are suffering in Trump's spiraling economy.
2: That was Sanchez, correct?
3: Yeah.
2: Representative Sanchez. Linda Sanchez with Scott Bessent, who is condescending, to say the least.
3: Yeah, he didn't look good yesterday in his hearings.
2: Yeah,
3: the Democrats rolled right over him.
2: As they should. As they should. And look at who we have here.
4: Thank God. Former U.S. Attorney Glenn Kirshner is here.
5: Get me Glenn Kirshner. Glenn
4: Kirshner. Former 30-year federal prosecutor Glenn Kirshner.
6: I can listen to him talk all day.
4: Who has answered the call for his country once again.
6: We got the Glenn Kirshner now and I feel okay.
2: Hi, how about that corruption?
7: Yeah, good morning, Jody. We are awash in corruption, aren't we?
2: We are. It's just, it's hard to fathom that we are in this state. I mean, you did tweet about Nixon and the people that went to prison on his behalf, basically. Yeah. This, that got nothing on what's going on now.
7: Yeah, that's why, you know, people are, you know, obsessing over 8647, the Seashell case, the Comey prosecution. I'm like, you know what? Forget about those two numbers. Let's focus on 4830. Because, you know, when Richard Nixon's goons were committing crimes together with and for the benefit of Nixon, they thought they were untouchable.
2: Of course.
7: And then 48 of them were criminally convicted and 30 went to prison, right? Once Nixon fell from power. Trust me, the same thing is coming for Trump's goons, but the numbers will be much bigger.
2: Let's hope. I mean, because I know that several Democrats are ready to go, and I'm sure the few career attorneys at the DOJ are ready to go when told. But it's you know, after Ford pardoned Nixon, this, I think, opened the door for this kind of corruption to come again, and even be, this is worse than Nixon. As bad as Nixon was, this is way worse.

0: Which is nice. They Jim Jordan obviously has denied any knowledge of the Strauss did to these athletes, but an ex OSU athletic director testified under oath that Jordan probably knew about this. So they're going to finally, some of these victims are going to finally get some restitution, and I'm glad about that. Unlike the slush fund that I'm not glad about.
1: Yeah, and I think it proves the point that it's never too late for accountability.
0: Mm-hmm.
1: Now, how about we hold the Epstein class accountable for what they did to all those women? You know, it's never too late for accountability. And as long as we keep fighting for it, you know, sometimes it does come, not always.
0: Right.
1: But, you know, I hope we will keep the focus on the Epstein crimes and pursue them the way other countries around the world are pursuing them. But you know what? If we can't do it come the midterms, we're going to have to start doing that as well, beginning in January 2029, when I'm confident the rule of law is going to come back into the light of day.
0: Now, I remember Todd Blanche a couple of days ago when he was testifying, he was asked point blank if in writing he would say that the slush fund isn't happening, and he committed to saying, no, I'm not going to commit anything to writing. So, and again, this isn't a settlement because it hasn't been adjudicated, correct? It's just an agreement between DOJ and the IRS at this point, right?
1: It's basically like a contractual agreement between DOJ, IRS, and Trump. But the good news is I don't give a rat's you know what Todd Blanche represents. I wouldn't believe him if he said, oh, it's permanently off the table.
0: Right.
1: I wouldn't believe that. But the good news is we'll be down in court this coming Friday, the 12th of June, because a federal judge has already put a stop to it temporarily. And we're going to see what she says on Friday. And I have a feeling she will convert it into a preliminary injunction. She will say, listen, Todd, I don't care what you say. You're not moving forward with this, at least as while litigation is pending, and litigation may be pending for many, many months. So you know what? The system is going to put a stop to what is not a slush fund, what is not a weaponization fund. It's Donald Trump's cop beaters fund.
0: There you go.
1: That's what it is. Mm-hmm.
0: Exactly. And with regard to Epstein, there's some transcripts were released with Pam Bondi's testimony. She basically said that Ghislaine Maxwell should die in prison because she's a monster. I won't disagree with her on that, but she keeps throwing Todd Blanche under the bus when it comes to what happened with regard to the Epstein files. And I'm sorry, but she was the head honcho, isn't it? Doesn't the buck stop with her?
1: Yeah, Todd Blanche begs to differ about Ghislaine Maxwell deserving to be in prison, because he already had her moved from a legitimate federal prison to a little camp sleepaway, and he is the one who accepted all of her lies at face value without pushing back, using the evidence that the jury relied on to convict her of those felony sex abuse and conspiracy charges. So listen, is it any surprise, Jody, that the rats are beginning to eat one another? Bondi throwing Blanche under the bus after Trump threw Bondi under the bus. I mean, it's all, the wheels are going to continue to come off. And I don't want to jump the narrative, but I hope we're going to get to the Kennedy Center, because that is the real point of light.
0: That's next week. They got to get it done. I'm so happy about that. They got to take everything off of letterhead, the website, everything. And I'm thinking of getting on a plane and helping them take them down.
1: I am at least going to be there cheering.
0: Yeah.
1: If they would give me a big old extension ladder, I'll climb up and tear one of those dang letters off myself for free. But yeah, I intend to be there to watch those letters come down. And the reporting, I think, today is that the name is already being taken off, you know, like the letterhead. It's already being taken. He put his name on the buses, the Kennedy Center transport buses. So, yeah, this is happening. And how many times around the world have we seen dictators fall? And what happens? Their statues start to come down. Their dirty, filthy names are ripped off buildings. That is the stage that we are entering.
0: Let's hope it continues, because he did threaten the other day to keep the stupid UFC thing on the White House lawn and compared it to the Eiffel Tower, of all things.
2: Yeah.
0: I think he was, like Chris said the other day, he goes, he's trolling. But you never know with him, because he's nuts. And he stole money from the Parks Department to pay for the beautification stuff of his stuff.
1: Yeah.
0: Now, the thing that's going on with the stupid arch, now, to me, that's illegal, because they're basing

0: on a 101-year-old thing that has nothing to do with this arch. So what do you, because I mean, the height of it's too tall and it's going to block the views.
1: Well, it's also it's running afoul of Reagan Airport because
0: That too.
1: it could be too tall to be near anywhere near Reagan Airport.
0: So I mean, what are your thoughts on this? Is that going to stop, hopefully?
2: I think litigation will at least pause it with a temporary restraining order and then hopefully a preliminary injunction. Just put a pause on it while they litigate the issues of the legality of it, because it looks like there are all kinds of ways it's potentially running afoul of the law. So let's get it into court. I think there have already been some suits filed. Let's get it into court. Let's litigate it. Because the good news, Jody, is really the federal bench, the federal judges nationwide from coast to coast, including most Trump-appointed judges, are putting a stop to his lawlessness and unconstitutionality. So we need that to continue. And, you know, once it goes up to the Supreme Court, obviously all bets are off. But I think with every horrific opinion the Supreme Court hands down, like literally just giving a thumbs up to what an Alabama Court of Appeals or a federal Court of Appeals said was intentionally racially discriminatory redistricting. Can you imagine the Supreme Court took that finding and gave it a thumbs up and says, good to go? But for the corrupt majority on the Supreme Court, federal courts are holding strong. And I think they're going to continue to hold strong. So I do think we're going to come out the other end of this, you know, Trump-induced darkness. It's just there's still going to be a lot of fight that we have to go through before the rule of law comes back into the light of day.
0: Well, at least the ballroom, as Bob Seska calls it, just ballroom, is not going to get any funding from the Senate, at least at this point. So that's somewhat good news.
2: It is somewhat good news. And can I ask how it is that they can have an open air,
0: Yes.
2: you know, the cage fight on the White House lawn with Trump in attendance, but somehow for safety reasons they need a ballroom?
0: I know, that just proves they don't need
2: Those two things seem to be, you know, a little incongruous, if I can use a big word.
0: I agree with you completely. As soon as that started to go up, where everybody was like, but ballroom. I thought you needed ballroom. Why not do ballroom? I'm glad that part of me kind of just wants it to never start being actually built. Just leave it as the meth addict's house for now, so that it's easier to rebuild properly the East Wing back and reinforce the bunker that is already there and do what you need to do to upgrade that, because that needs to be done regardless. But I just, it does. If you look at the before and after pictures of the White House before he moved in again, and now it does. It looks like a meth head moved in.
2: You know, it's like you would expect a whole bunch of burned out cars and, you know, old washing machines and toilets that have been ripped out of the trailer to be kind of strewn, empty beer cans. And yeah, that is what Donald Trump, listen, everything he touches either dies or turns to absolute trash with gold spray paint
0: Oh my
2: all
0: God.
2: over it. And that is what we expect from this guy. But I'll tell you, it looks like he is really beginning to lose it mentally. He seems to be decompensating. When he sat there bragging about how long the reflecting pool is, how long it is, I wanted to say, sport, you didn't build the reflecting
0: Right.
2: pool. You only painted it. What are you doing? And then he said, you'd have to put two or three Empire State Buildings in it to fill it up. No, the reflecting, those buildings, all three of them, are wider than the reflect. I know, you know, length and width are probably very complex, you know, things for you to grasp, but I mean, the dude is losing it. He's absolutely losing it. I have a feeling that that snake in the grass, JV Vance, Junior Varsity Vance, is probably feeling himself right now, saying, you know what? That 25th Amendment doesn't look so bad right about now, because I'd kind of like to take over as soon as I can. Watch the rats continue to feed on one another.
0: You know what? As much as I hate Vance, I would rather have him at the moment, because he doesn't have the same pull that Donald does to the
1: He
0: public.
1: doesn't have the
0: By,
1: same charisma.
0: no, he just doesn't have that thing that Donald seems to have over people. And so, yeah, he wouldn't be able to do what he's doing with the Republicans at all. Not.
2: I think the MAGA block breaks apart under JV Vance. I really do.
1: I think so
0: Absolutely.
1: too.
0: I agree completely with that. Oh my God, the painting of the bronze horse statues to
1: To gold.
0: Almost 24 karat gold. You know, we were joking yesterday on Bob's show that a bunch of, you know, drug addicts are going to start peeling the paint off, you know, because it's not that difficult to peel gold leaf off of anything. It's really easy to do. And if these are bronze statues, what are you doing? I mean,
2: he's trashing it up.
0: Yeah.
2: He's trashing it up. That's what he does. Well, I mean, look at Mar-a-Lago. Come on. This is his trademark is trash. Mm-hmm. That's his trademark.
0: Yeah. I don't know about you, but I'm praying for a nice thunder and lightning storm the day of the UFC fight. I hope nobody gets hurt, but at least it gets canceled. Because it is that time of year coming up, right? It's going to start.
2: Yeah. Well, and did they cancel the 250th concert that all the acts bailed on?
0: Yeah.
2: I think some of the fighters are bailing from the UFC thing as well. So, listen, Donald Trump is losing power by the day. He's getting weaker, not stronger. He's getting more desperate, not more confident. He's, you know, sleeping through all of his you know.
0: No, he's just blinking. Office. He's just blinking.
2: He's blinking. A prolonged blink. It reminds me of Monty Python. No, no. The parrot's not dead. He's resting after a prolonged squawk. No, he's not. He's not blinking. He's flipping sleeping.
3: Yes,
0: he is.
1: We can all see it.
0: Oh, the photograph that they have, it's just like he's, you know, doing one of these, and it's like,
1: and it's like, you know, they think we don't see the emperor's new clothes. You know,
0: right? Yeah.
2: It's called REM blinking.
1: Yeah,
2: he's in the REM blinking phase.
1: Yeah, his eyes are darting back and forth underneath the lids.
0: He's dreaming at this point. Yeah. Exactly. Absolutely. Well, thank you, Glenn, and I will bother you next Thursday to confirm for next Friday for the lady who will be back next week.
1: That's right.
0: Thank you so much. Have a wonderful weekend.
1: Have a great weekend.
2: Thanks,
1: Glenn.
2: Jody. See you guys.
0: Bye. It is 48 minutes after the hour. How are you today?
4: Well, you know, here, as Chris pointed out earlier, we're sort of upright and one foot after another. But, you know, it's just as like, what can I say? Good as it could be, Jody. You know,
0: right,
4: you know what I mean? It's like... you know what Joan Baez told her fan base the other day is that she spends 80% of her time thinking about good things, and she reserves only 20% for the doom and gloom.
1: Oh, good.
4: And I think that's a pretty damn good formula, wouldn't you say, Joan?
0: I think so. I think so. That's if I could live like that, I would.
1: Yeah.
4: Yeah, me too. I have a little reversal to do here.
0: Yes, exactly. Exactly. Totally the same. So you posted earlier today, at least 5 children have been killed since just Monday in Russian missile and drone attacks on civilian targets throughout Ukraine. You are right. Congress must pass the supplemental Ukraine aid package with all due haste. It can defeat. I cannot speak today. Ukraine can defeat and repel the Russians, but they need full support from Europe and the U.S. I agree with you, and I believe the House just passed a bill, and it's going to the Senate. So,
4: So the House, first of all, they had to get past Mike Johnson,
0: yes,
4: who refused to even allow a vote on.
0: It was
4: the
0: a discharge petition, right? Yeah,
4: the discharge petition said, you know, not today, Mike. You're not gonna block this. And they got past that, and it'll go through the process in the House and then to the Senate, and then it unfortunately has to go to the president for signing. I'm feeling that if the Congress goes along with this, that the president will actually go ahead and sign it. That's my, I guess it's my hope. I don't know what to call it, but I'm optimistic.
0: Yeah, I know that if he doesn't sign it, and they'd have to, each house would have to have 2/3 vote to override a veto, which
4: usually
0: that's doesn't happen. Wouldn't happen. Right. We just don't have the votes for it.
4: Exactly.
0: Yeah, Ukraine, I mean, God bless them. They're doing amazing without our help. I mean, they need...
4: It is amazing, but, you know, it's like they reached, first of all, they reached a stalemate. And second of all, they're now attacking deep into Russia itself. And third of all, their technology has become world class.
0: Yeah.
4: And this is why they've been helping in the Middle East. Every country wants what Ukraine knows how to do now
0: with drones.
4: With new warfare, including drones and missiles and all that stuff. So, they're state of the art, but they need our help. There's no question.
0: Yeah, because it's ballistic missiles. They don't have the capability of kind of stopping them like they should at the moment. Is that correct?
4: That is correct. They have these what's called supersonic or hypersonic ballistic missiles, which are extremely fast. They fly low, they avoid radar, and they fly too fast to be easily disabled or shot down by the typical anti-missile technology that people have. So they're really a danger. And they need more anti-missile batteries from the United States. and we got to get those going to them, you know, as soon as possible. They really do need them.
0: And you're not going back out there anytime soon, are you, or are you?
4: Yeah, 2 weeks.
0: You be careful.
4: We're going back.
0: Be careful, please.
4: Yeah, we're going to a meeting on Ukraine recovery in Poland,
0: mm-hmm.
4: and then we're going for a week to actually into Ukraine. And, you know, we've been planning this for a long time, and we're going. And, you know, I think we'll be okay. We go to places that have shelters.
0: Mm-hmm.
4: We know how and when to deal with the situation, more or less, and this is what we're doing.
0: Okay, well, you be careful. You better promise us you're going to be careful, young man.
4: Of course, of course. And thanks for the young man shout-out.
0: Anytime.
4: By the way, I greatly appreciate it. Chris, would you remind her to say that again later?
1: I certainly will.
0: I have no problems doing that, young man.
4: Yeah.
0: So Marco Rubio says that the State Department is going to re-engage with International Vaccine Alliance.
4: Yeah.
0: In spite of that guy, Bobby Jr. He's saying that he's going to listen to Kennedy's points of view, but that basically he's taking the reins back to help people across the planet.

0: Stephanie Miller. Stephanie Miller.
1: It is 54 minutes after the hour. Farmer in Virginia, hi.
2: Happy Friday, y'all.
3: Happy Friday.
1: Happy Friday.
2: Jody, amazing job this week.
1: Thank you very much. That's very sweet.
2: I'm sending you a big bag of clear marbles for the stairs.
1: Thank you.
2: Hey, happy Pride Month, y'all.
3: Happy Pride.
1: Yeah, happy Pride. Yeah, absolutely.
3: Yeah, we got WeHo Pride especially this weekend.
1: Yeah, WeHo Pride is this weekend.
3: It's this
1: on
3: weekend
1: Sunday
3: in Los Angeles. Yeah. And then next weekend is Hollywood Pride.
1: Yes.
3: Yeah.
1: Yeah.
2: Okay. Well, you have a great vacation, Chris. You earned it.
3: Thank you.
1: You did.
3: I appreciate that.
1: Absolutely. All right. Thank you, Farmer. Sorry. Call back. Andy Ogles still won't say whether or not homosexuals, speaking of Pride, belong in America.
3: That's right.
1: He said his mind is blown over a staffer he claims fired off the sentiment, but he didn't fire the person.
3: No.
1: He hasn't named said person.
3: Nope.
1: And he said the whole thing before about Muslims. They shouldn't be in this country either. So I think it's him.
3: Yeah.
1: I think it's him.
3: I think so.
1: He's a scumbag. He is well known to be a scumbag. Karen in Chicago, hi.
4: Hi, good morning.
1: Good morning.
4: He might be surprised to know that the Republican Party is just teeming with homosexuals. I don't know if he knows.
3: Yeah, if you go to an RNC, you open up Grindr. Boom, bing,
1: oh, yeah.
3: Bing, bing, bing,
1: any,
3: bing.
1: Any convention.
5: Yeah. The sun came up.
1: Yeah, exactly.
4: Exactly.
1: Exactly.
4: Exactly. And we love the gays. And Lindsay, come on over, baby. We'll accept you.
3: Yeah.
4: We'll
1: accept
3: you. We'll give you a big hug.
4: You are.
1: Yeah.
5: Rack balls until the sun came up.
4: So I just want to say, first of all, you guys, great job this week.
1: Thank
4: Chris,
1: you
4: have a wonderful vacation.
3: You
4: deserve it. And I just, yeah, I mean, everything, you know, I love when Glenn Kirshner is on because he really does kind of spell out what the assignment is.
3: Yeah.
4: And we just, if people out there have not been talking to their friends and family who just don't really engage in politics, get out there. We have their attention. High gas prices, the cost of everything, you know, skyrocketing.
1: Mm-hmm.
4: We have people's attention, so let's take advantage of that. Democrats need to be out there telling the story, drawing the lines, and we need to get as much turnout in the midterm so that we can take this back. Whether you like it or not, there's two parties, and the Democratic Party is going to get you closest to your destination.
1: True.
4: Period.
1: Absolutely. No,
4: anyway, right. Love you guys.
1: I'll talk
4: weekend.
1: To you later, Karen.
4: And I'll see you later.
1: Okay. Yay.
4: See you later.
1: Bye.
4: Okay. Bye.
1: Yeah, she and Anita are my Friday regulars.
3: Oh, yeah.
1: From True Blue Politics. If you're not listening to that, please do.
3: And where can we listen to the Politics Bar? You might as well get a plug in.
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3: Online?
1: The Detour, online, Progressive Voices, MSW Media. We're everywhere.
3: All right.
1: We're just slutty whores is what we are.
3: But at PVN, we're also on PVN.
1: Yes,
3: so,
1: you are.
3: So that's probably the best place to listen.
1: It's a wonderful place to listen.
3: Yes.
1: I like it there.
3: Yes.
1: It's very welcoming and warming to
3: that's
1: you.
3: Right.
1: So,
3: and how do we get there? We go to YouTube and search for Political Voices Network?
1: I believe so.
3: Okay. Great.
1: I believe you are correct. You are so wise.
3: Yeah.
1: And you're very good at that.
3: Oh, you got to promote.
1: Yeah.
3: You know?
1: Yeah, you do, man.
3: Uh-huh.
1: It's super important. Okay. One more thing I didn't talk to Glenn about. Ballroom donors have gotten over $50 billion in federal contracts.
3: Mm-hmm.
1: Corruption, corruption, corruption. It is 58 minutes after the hour. We have Frangela in hour number 3 coming up because John couldn't make it because he was here yesterday.
3: That's right.
1: So we will talk at you in a little bit on the Stephanie Miller Show.
6: You know how in Star Wars you saw people use the Jedi mind trick, right? And they said they could use it on weak minds. Now, I don't like to think of us as having weak minds, and I don't think we do. But what if people, like, do they think they have that ability and they don't? Because they say these things like
7: $3,100 in your account.
8: Hi, I'm
7: I'm Frances Callier.
6: And I'm Angela V. Shelton.
7: And welcome to Zero Sane Days.
6: So I'm curious, Frances, what's going on with the economy? I've been having financial issues.
7: Well, you know what? Let's check in with Stephen Moore, the economist.
0: We are winning because of Trumponomics, no question about it. I would just add 2 points to what Arthur Lapper just said and that you just said. The investment numbers, I just love those, Larry. I mean, we've never seen such an investment boom in this country, maybe ever, going on. And the second one is, as you know, at Unleashed Prosperity, we're monitoring each month the Census Bureau numbers on what's happened to family income. I'm going to give you the scoop on this. So we just did the April numbers. Since Trump came into office in his second term, above inflation, the average family has $3,100 more of income. So even this affordability crisis is kind of overrated. People have more disposable income today than ever.
7: Angela, I did not know, that we had... Girl, where is your bag of disposable income, okay?
6: You know, I just had this interesting conversation with American Express where they seemed to think that I was not a part of the prosperity.
7: You know what?
6: They were asserting that I did not have this money. And I kept telling them, Stephen Moore says I do. Trump says I do.
7: You know what? This is what Stephen Moore, I need over here and find my investments, okay? My $3,100, because I have checked Cash App, I have checked Venmo, it ain't PayPal. On there.
6: No, PayPal, no. Okay. I was like, maybe you know how sometimes you overpay your phone bill because like you have an automatic pay and then they take it out again? I checked with them, nope, they're about Verizon. Verizon was kind of rude, I'm gonna be straight up. They were like, you do not have this money. And I don't know where the confusion is, because it feels like, you know how in Star Wars, you saw people use the Jedi mind trick, right? And they said they could use it on weak minds. Now, I don't like to think of us as having weak minds, and I don't think we do. But what if people, like, do they think they have that ability and they don't? Because they say these things like
7: $3,100 in your account.
6: You can pay all your bills. All your bills are paid. You have, this is prosperity you're feeling.
7: This is what I want to know. And please comment below, okay? Mm-hmm. If the Fox listener and viewer actually is like, once they're told, I got $3,100 in my bank. Right. Extra money? Oh, I feel it. I'm looking.
6: I'm looking, and I don't have 3,100, let alone 3,100 extra. Okay, I don't even have. We're playing Peter and Paul. I can't even rob them. They see me coming and they run. Do you know what I'm saying? I just don't understand why they keep saying, they keep just asserting this prosperity economy. Trump economics are amazing, and I'm like, what? Does this work?
7: Well, it clearly isn't working for the American people. People are feeling it at the gas pump. I'm feeling it at the grocery store. I'm feeling it.
6: Is it that we don't believe in it enough? What if we really believe in the money? I really believe that I have $3,100 extra dollars. I really believe it.
7: And we keep on being told, you know, remember the Doge checks, remember the stimulus checks, remember the billions of dollars of investment we're all supposed to get.
6: There's 11 billion dollars of investment.
7: But we're not, if you check your account, if you check your life, your lifestyle, the amount that you are working right now, that amount of money is not in your life. You don't even have to tell me, but go ahead, comment. Let us know if you found that, if you got that $3,100,
6: how much is that?
7: Let me know. That's 0%. That's 0%, girl.
6: Why is it not this? There's a discrepancy between this and this. I don't like it. I'm not a fan of the discrepancy. I would like Stephen Moore to be right. I would really like him to be right.
7: What I wouldn't give for Stephen to be right.
6: I mean, let me tell you something. In that instant, in that moment, he might even be sexy. If this were true.
7: You know what? I had never thought about the possibility.
6: What this is, money excites me.
7: Would make him the finest man on earth.
6: The finest man. Let me tell you something. I'm not into like fairies and goblins. And, you know, I don't like fantasy. You know, I like science fiction,
7: no, she does
6: but
7: not.
6: I really don't like fantasy at all. And whenever it gets all nerfy like that, and they're like, oh, a goblin cobbler dancing, I'm like, I'm out.
7: Right.
6: If you told me that I had to read every fantasy book, and this would be, I would be reading them. I would do whatever. I hate toga parties, as you know.
7: She hates toga parties.
6: I hate toga parties because I don't understand, why am I naked in a sheet and drunk and I'm not having sex? I'm not having a good time. I'm holding some really white girl's hair while she vomits.
7: That's you know what? Touche.
6: Thank you. This is what I don't understand about toga parties. But I'm going to tell you something. If I was in prosperity times, I'd go to your toga party. Happily.
7: We would happily be there. I'm Frances Callier.
6: I'm Angela V. Shelton.
7: This has zero same day.
6: Zero.
8: It's the Stephanie Miller Show.

0: I think maybe we were all under the mistaken notion that you were some kind of deal maker in chief, some kind of master negotiator. Where did we get that from?
1: I mean, this is a high-stakes negotiation. We've got the best negotiator in the world leading it.
2: He's doing what he does best, which is being a master negotiator.
3: He's known as the deal maker in chief.
4: This is what he's really good at. This is art of the deal. This is like scrambling the head game with Iran.
5: I know deals, I think, better than anybody knows deals.
0: Unless somebody makes noise. I'm just scared. Of course you do. You're the deal maker in chief. Our country is blessed. With the world's greatest authority on negotiating and deal making. So how did the Iranians manage to blunt our advantage?
5: They're very smart, actually, in a certain way.
6: They're very good negotiators. They're crafty.
0: Crafty? My God, I'm the best negotiator in the world. I'm the master. Unless, yeah, you... They're not crafty, are they?
7: Wow, John Stewart, thank you very much. 7 minutes after the hour on the Stephanie Miller Show, 323-410-0458 is the number. I'm Jody Hamilton, sitting in for her. This is the last day you have to muddle through me.
8: Oh, we're not muddling.
7: Because the lady,
9: no, Jody.
7: The lady is back on
8: you're
7: Monday.
8: You're going to participate next week.
7: Yes, I will participate in panel next week.
8: Uh-huh.
9: The people love you. You're
8: yes,
9: a star.
8: They do. You aww. Should see my social media.
7: I'm sure it's very nice.
8: I'm not on social media.
7: I know. Exactly. Your social media is perfect.
8: I have good social media.
7: You do.
8: Meaning none.
7: You leave the house. That's your social media.
9: No, I've been off of Blue Sky for weeks. No, maybe go back off. I feel so much better.
8: Yes, exactly. That's why I got off.
9: I feel so much better. It's actually insane how much it rots our brain.
8: Uh-huh.
9: When I was on vacation this last week, too, Jack, my boyfriend, and I, we made a pact to not go over 1 hour of screen time a
8: great.
9: Day.
8: Perfect.
9: So he had like 30 minutes of screen time most days, which is insane.
8: That's great.
9: I fluctuated between an hour, hour and a half. I felt so good. Just not being on TikTok, not being on Instagram, not being on Blue Sky. Yeah. It was so nice.
7: It's funny because I don't go there. I mean, I have my accounts that I have.
9: But you don't regularly check.
7: I don't unless I'm looking for news.
8: Yeah. If it added to my life, I would still be on it.
9: Of course.
8: I got to the point where it was subtracting from my life.
9: Yeah.
8: I'm like,
9: totally.
8: You know what? I don't know. No.
9: Yeah.
8: I have enough stuff to worry about. I don't need to worry about superficial stuff like that.
9: For sure.
7: Yeah. I mean, the only one I go on is Facebook, and it's mainly because of my friends are on there, and it's a private. It's private. It's not a public page.
9: Well, that's unfortunately why I feel like me and people my age are so integrated in social media is because that's how we were brought up. That's how we were we connected with people. That's how we were, you know, we met mutual friends, you know, things like that. That's how I'm still, you know, tangentially meeting people.
8: And... Was MySpace a thing ever for you? Okay.
9: No. That was a little past my time.
8: Okay.
9: Instagram was popping off right around the time that I was going into middle school.
8: Okay.
9: So Instagram is the big social media site that I would say Gen Z uses. Snapchat was a thing for a while.
8: Sure.
9: That kind of, well, it died. I feel like you kind of delete Snapchat once you once you graduate from college. I feel like everyone kind of deleted Snapchat at the same time.
8: Okay.
9: But my younger sister she uses it all the time. So those are the two big ones, Instagram and Snapchat. But
7: my Instagram is just my cats.
9: Yeah.
7: And I haven't posted. Some people will send me messages there and I'll check it. And I'm like, I'm not here.
8: Yeah.
7: Like they'll send me a message like a month and a half ago. Sorry, I wasn't on. I don't go to there.
9: Yeah, Instagram's a sport. It's like, it really is. It's you go and you take pictures specifically for Instagram now. It's pretty, it's insane.
7: Yeah.
8: Or I'll go here today because I can take some great pictures for Instagram.
9: Yeah.
8: Done that. Did that last weekend.
9: Yeah. I mean, I did that when I was in Hawaii. I was like, wow, look at this beautiful sunset. Okay, great. I'm going to enjoy it for 15 minutes and then we need to spend 5 minutes taking pictures so I can post on Instagram, literally. So... that's my sign to implore everyone listening to take a break from social media and
7: touch grass.
9: A break from your phone. Yeah, go outside.
7: Like this morning when I got here, 4 coyotes in the driveway.
9: Yeah.
8: A coyote walked in front of me as I was biking up this
9: I know that they don't attack, but I'm always scared that I'm going to be the unlucky bloke that is walking by.
8: You're
9: day.
8: Bigger than them.
7: You're
8: so.
7: Bigger than they are. Unless there's unless they're protecting a pup or something or food, they're not going to bother you.
8: No.
9: Okay.
7: In fact, there were two in the where you park. There were two right here at the gate.
8: At the gate, right over
7: here. At the gate.
8: Yeah.
7: And then two were across the street, and they went under the fence between the two roads. And then the other two, I was walking in, and they looked at me, and I said, go, go. And they started running down the street, and the other one started to run and then turned around and looked at me, and I said, go, go, go, go. Go home. Mm-hmm. Your mommy and daddy are over there. Go home.
8: Yeah, they were active this morning.
7: They were very, yeah. And it's for, they're hunting probably. Well, usually one goes out to hunt and then they call. But in general, when they're hanging out as a pack, don't worry about it. It's singular ones that are more something to worry about.
9: Well, I always see the solo ones on my street.
7: There is an episode of Nobody Listens to Paula Poundstone. Since we're talking about politics, there is an episode of Nobody Listens to Paula Poundstone where they had a coyote expert on.
9: Oh,
7: so scroll back. It's a couple years ago.
9: Yeah.
7: And
8: she makes it fun and funny.
7: And the person, I was like, oh, okay. Now I understand what's going on with these animals. And I'm not as terrified of them. Mm-hmm. I was just worried that the dogs were outside because they were right at the gate. And they can jump that gate. Yeah, I mean, it's not a problem. They can easily jump that gate and get to the backyard there. So, all right. Now we're done with coyote talk. let's see. John in Michigan. Hi, you're on.
10: Hi, how you doing? I just kind of was thinking, I'm wondering if, things were to turn and obviously we get back into the position we all want to be in. Mm-hmm. Is there ever going to be a way to claw back their money from the corruption from the Trump family, like freeze assets and claw, instead of just letting them walk down the road with all their ill-gotten gains? It's just something I've been wondering.
8: In order to freeze their assets, there has to be a court case.
7: Yeah,
8: and
7: we can't just do it without legal reasons. So, I mean, that's a great question for Glenn. Unless we sue him.
8: Yeah.
7: Or he's criminally liable or his family becomes criminally liable. There's really nothing we can do.
8: It also all depends on if the IRS, if that deal with the IRS is upheld.
7: It's not going to be. That won't be. That judge is not going to. There's no way a judge would agree to that. I mean, because that's basically allowing somebody to commit crime. Yeah. I mean, that's what that is. That agreement is just my family and I, because we were joking. Can Mary Trump then go with that? Because she's a family member.
8: Yeah, she is.
7: She shouldn't have to worry about her taxes ever again if that's the case. But no, I'm against that because my question always was once that came out, I'm like, well, then he can say, hey, I can murder somebody and you can't investigate me. Why not that? Mm-hmm. It's, a federal crime at least. Why not do that? I mean, it's criming is criming, and he wants to commit crimes. Mm-hmm. Speaking of criming, the Senate GOP has defeated the bill to block the slush fund.
8: Right.
7: So all's y'alls that are what's interesting is Susan Collins, John Husted, and Dan Sullivan, all running for reelection, did join the Democrats to get the bill passed. So they're aware of the fact that because they're running for re-election that they shouldn't be voting for this, but there are others that are running for re-election as well that did vote for it. So yeah, it was 50-49, and it's just Chuck Schumer, keep going, keep making them vote. As much as he is not the right person at the moment, he is the leader in the Senate, so keep pushing for these votes and put him on record. Keep doing it, Chuck. Just keep at it, because this will show voters what these people are for, which is the cop beating slush fund, as Glenn said to call it. And I agree with him on that. The Republicans did in the Senate push through, as if they need this, $70 billion more for ICE early this morning. It would fund ICE and Border Patrol through the end of Donald's term regime, 52-47. Lisa Murkowski was the only Republican to vote against it, and it was opposed by all Democrats, and Michael Bennett from Colorado didn't make the vote, but everybody else. So go Lisa Murkowski on that one. Good for her. But everybody else, shame. Shame. Shame. They don't need that money.
8: No.
7: They don't even need close to that money.
8: God, no.
7: I don't think the Marines are financed as well at this point, and we need them. So I love this. Donald's administration cannot dismantle the National Center for Atmospheric Research like he wanted to. A federal judge thankfully ruled. But the problem is a lot of the staff are gone. Equipment has been offered for sale already, because what he does is he goes and breaks something and then waits for the lawsuit later.
8: Exactly.
7: And so this time, we're not sure that weather research is very important for, I don't know, hurricane season, wildfire season. These things are important for
8: us. All of that is a gift to private companies like AccuWeather and
7: yeah, but they use like these things too. They use the government stuff to do their job. Right. So if this is getting dismantled, AccuWeather's of no use to us, because if that's using everything that the U.S. is putting up in satellites and we're not even using them anymore, then they're not getting that. They have to pay for it, and they're using that stuff for free. NOAA and everything else. I mean, I've seen on, I believe it's Spectrum, where, with their weather, they're using European weather satellites to tell our weather, which is insane because our weather service isn't getting the right information, and that's wrong. I mean, it's just so important. It's just he doesn't like climate change, and he calls it a hoax. So how dare we pay attention to what's happening with climate change, with fires, flooding, hurricanes, all of that, because it's getting worse because of climate change. I don't care what anybody says. That is the truth. Talk to scientists that know what they're talking about. Oh, we got to straighten this ship one of these days. I'm
8: about ready to dive under the
7: ship.
8: Straighten this ship. Yeah.
7: Ship with a P.
9: Thank you.
7: Yes, ship. I did not do it, FCC. So anyway, it is 17 minutes after the hour. This portion of... How are you?
11: Good. You know, I was reading a transcript of that conversation, and oddly, they condensed it down to Marco Rubio saying, uh-uh.
7: Uh-huh.
8: Yeah. Yeah.
7: Yeah.
11: So I don't know how you can walk around in clown shoes and say they fit fine.
7: Right. Yeah. I mean, we saw what they looked like on him, so we know exactly what that was about. So, since you're our elections guy and our, you know, you're so smart when it comes to that, help us with Graham Plattner. I mean, it's just, he was asked apparently by Democrats that he met with in D.C. the other day, that Democrats asked him, is there another shoe to drop? Is there something else we need to worry about?
8: And I mean, they have a right to know.
7: Absolutely. And Harry Enten says it's going bad because right now searches for Plattner and Maine are up 275%, so people are curious about him. Maybe not as many Mainers, but the rest of us for sure. He was up 70. He had a 70% chance to win 10 days ago. Mm-hmm. Now it's down to 59% chance, which is almost 6 in 10.
8: Yes, it's still pretty good.
7: It's good, but it's going down because women in general are kind of souring to this. What are your thoughts? I mean, the governor's still on the ballot, but she's probably not going to take it.
11: I don't anticipate that somebody who's pulled out of the election can win a.
8: She
7: did announce it. Over the weekend,
8: she was at a conference or something where she told the audience, "You know, just want to let you know, I'm officially still on the ballot."
7: Right. So, you know.
11: But if you're not actively campaigning for something,
8: yeah, you have no chance.
7: True.
8: Really.
7: True.
11: So look, this is possible for any candidate. Even candidates who have run before, mm-hmm. where new information comes out, the question becomes whether people are going to be concerned about Plattner's, you know, various things, or if they're going to be concerned about the incumbent always being concerned but never doing anything.
7: Right.
11: You know, when he talks about the issues, he's talking about the issues that matter to people. Affordability, corruption.
7: Right.
11: And those are things that the incumbent has no leg to stand on. So, you know, we'll see when the campaigns are actually actively engaging more than they are now. And, you know, as we enter the fall, what those numbers look like. But I still think we have a very good shot at taking the main seat.
8: Yep.
7: I hope so.
8: I think so.
7: Because it is our, I mean, was it Mark Halperin? Article that I read where he thinks that there's a possibility of getting 8 seats in the Senate. Do you think Democrats gaining 8 seats in the Senate? Do you think that's possible right now?
11: Well, I think one of the things that he's going off of is that sometimes a sentiment happens mm-hmm. in an election and everything just kind of falls that way, right?
7: Mm-hmm.
11: And so is it possible? Sure. I think it's unlikely, but it's possible that we pick up Maine, Alaska, Ohio, yeah. North Carolina, and so on and so on. So it's certainly possible.
7: Because Ohio's looking good for Sherrod Brown right now.
11: Right. And, well, all of those states look good.
7: Uh-huh.
8: Double match day! Double match day! 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
7: Okay, Chris. 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
8: That's a big chunk of change.
7: That's
8: to
7: a
8: keep,
7: lot.
8: 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Exactly. 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
7: Exactly, exactly. 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
7: He's doing that thing, you know, like this guy.
8: Yes.
7: You must call.
8: I'm like that guy in front of the used car.
7: 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Please do it. It's so important. We really appreciate it. Thank you. How are you?
11: Good. You know, I was reading a transcript of that conversation, and oddly, they condensed it down to Marco Rubio saying,
8: Yeah.
11: So I don't know how you can walk around in clown shoes and say they fit fine.
7: Right. Yeah. I mean, we saw what they looked like on him, so we know exactly what that was about. So since you're our elections guy and our, you know, you're so smart when it comes to that, help us with Graham Plattner. I mean, it's just, he was asked apparently by Democrats that he met with in D.C. the other day, that Democrats asked him, is there another shoe to drop? Is there something else we need to worry about?
8: And I mean, they have a right to know.
7: Absolutely. And Harry Enten says it's going bad because right now searches for Plattner in Maine are up 275%. So people are curious about him. Maybe not as many Mainers, but the rest of us for sure. He was up 70. He had a 70.

0: Stephanie Miller.
1: It is 23 minutes after the hour on the Stephanie Miller Show. I'm Jody Hamilton sitting in. 323-410-0458 is the number. Alan in Maine, hi.
2: Hello, can you hear me?
1: Yes.
2: Yeah, I think the New York Times story was from about Graham Plattner, quoted a Republican operative who was a former girlfriend of his, and she's the one who's also talked about this Nazi tattoo. I watched his response on Chris Hayes last night, and I thought it was very, very thoughtful and very honest. He's been honest about all his failings. He's not a perfect person, but he tries to be better every day, and his wife is very supportive of him and gave a really good we can't look for the perfect. He's a damaged person, damaged by tours in the army and by youth and by alcohol, and he admitted it. So it seems that the pro-clutching by the Democratic establishment is too much.
3: I think he'd be better than John Fetterman is.
1: Yeah,
3: you know?
1: I agree.
2: John Fetterman never had, is not an anti-fascist like Graham Plattner is. I mean, you look at his yearbook from high school, he's an anti-fascist. He's not a Nazi. He never espoused any of that.
3: Right.
2: And he went through, with that so-called Nazi tattoo, he's been cleared by the Army for reenlistment with that, and they check for hateful tattoos and hate speech. I think he's. People are very excited about him in Maine, and I wish that the pundits from outside of Maine would be quiet about him and let us make our decision.
1: Yeah, exactly.
3: That's the thing. People in Maine seem to love him a lot more than people outside of Maine do.
1: Yeah, exactly.
3: Because he's talking to the people of Maine.
1: Right.
3: He's not talking to the rest of the
1: country. Yeah, the Mainers know what they want.
3: Exactly.
1: It's up to them. You know, obviously we don't like any foreign influence in our elections. Personally, I don't think people from outside California should be able to donate money to California candidates, and I shouldn't be able to donate money outside of California.
4: Yeah, it's the same thing.
1: I think it's wrong.
4: Yeah.
3: The first time I realized that was actually a thing was when Al Franken was running for a senator from Minnesota, and all kinds of people in New York and Los Angeles were giving money to him, and I'm like, that shouldn't be right.
1: I think
3: that
1: it should be
3: right.
1: Illegal.
3: It should be people inside of Minnesota.
1: I agree. I think that should be something that is banned across the country. Like, if you do not live in the state for which you are donating,
3: but
1: you shouldn't be able to.
3: If money is considered speech, then you can't restrict
1: speech. And it shouldn't be. It's not.
3: I know it shouldn't be, but it is.
1: It's stuff you own. Money is a product, kind of. I have the wrong word. It's money is not speech. It is money.
3: But it's also support. And
1: support is fun. But again, I think that, okay, fine, you can donate, but only to people that are going to run your state or be your representative. I think that's
3: I'm just telling you that that's where they run into the buzzsaw.
1: No, I understand that. I understand it, and we need to overturn Citizens United and McCutcheon and all sorts of things. But whenever I see people, like he said, okay, that's not connected. whenever that happens, I'm with him. Like, stop it. Mainers like this person. Love him or not,

0: And this new thing that his ex-girlfriend, she's upset with the New York Times. She said that they are giving him a good article. I mean, she's Lindsay Fifield.
1: She put out a statement on X, and it was a really, really confusing statement.
0: Yeah, it just, she said, she goes, he never hit me or punched me. Good, nor should he have ever. So that's a good thing. So she's agreeing with him on that because he said he never did that. But she said, I gotta find this. Nancy, I'm running. I welcomed. Oh yeah, she said, I welcomed two journalists into my home days later, nervous and overwhelmed because New York Times kept coming at her to get information, and she was concerned, and rightfully so, understandable. She did say it was leftist violence that she was worried about. It's like, I don't know what you're talking about.
1: The only people who use the term leftist are conservatives.
0: She said, she
1: So
0: goes,
1: you can totally tell where she's coming from just by the words she
0: yeah,
1: chooses.
0: she literally wrote, why would I risk the psychotic doxing from violent leftist activists?
2: Oh my gosh.
0: Yes. So right there, I'm starting to not
1: She has an
0: buy.
1: agenda.
0: She has an agenda.
1: Those are agenda words that she's using.
0: Exactly. But she did do the article, and she said they kept coming back. New York Times kept coming back to her, and she said she had two other women that would corroborate what she said. According to the New York Times, they had nobody to corroborate her. So the New York Times does have some explaining to do with regards to their reporting, and I agree with that, because if they did call the people that she said that she gave the numbers to, and these women said, no, that didn't happen, or no, I don't know about it, or no, she never said anything, then they didn't corroborate.
1: Right.
0: And that's up to the New York Times to go bloom.
1: Right.
0: But she said that the story that the Times wrote, which is not a good story about Plattner, twisted this into a gift to the Plattner campaign. That's what she writes. And I don't
1: Oh,
0: see.
1: and I was trying to figure out that very sentence when you walked in this morning, and I'm like, I don't know what she means by that. I found another article that kind of gave a little bit of context. She's kind of saying that she gave them a lot of information that the New York Times didn't use, and
0: Them not using
1: by
0: it.
1: them not using it made Plattner look better than he is.
0: Well, it's not a good article about him.
1: No, it's not.
0: It is not. It
1: But
0: was very
1: she's complaining
0: concerning.
1: because she wanted it to be worse.
0: Okay. All right. It's 29 minutes after. We'll be right back on the Stephanie Miller Show.

0: In this piece, there's a lot about my struggling, not being a good boyfriend, certainly self-medicating with alcohol, and I've been very upfront since the beginning of this campaign that was a pretty dark period of my life after I came back from my combat service, and that's what that combat that's what that kind of life looks like.
1: Well, there you go. That's Graham Plattner answering Chris Hayes, I believe, last night regarding the New York Times article that is not good for him.
2: No. No, it's not.
1: It's really bad.
2: And that's why, Chris Hayes had a really, really serious interview with him last night. He held Graham Plattner's feet to the fire, as well he should.
1: Right.
2: He has questions to answer.
1: Yes, he does. Absolutely. Absolutely. And Mainers need to understand it before they go vote next. It's next Tuesday, I believe.
2: Is it next Tuesday?
1: Yeah, okay. I believe it's next Tuesday. So, I mean, you know, Maine, just don't keep Collins. That's all I ask. Just don't keep Susan Collins. She just did a vote that would be good for her, but it's only because she's running again. I guarantee you she would have voted with the Republicans yesterday on the slush fund if she were not running for re-election this year. I guarantee it. Let's see who we have here. Okay. Paula in Ohio. Hi.
3: Hello there.
1: Hi.
3: Jody, can you hear me?
1: Yes, yes we can.
3: Okay. I called about, you were talking earlier about large corporations, you know, donating to candidates out of
1: or
3: state,
1: anybody.
3: Blah, blah, blah.
1: Anybody.
3: But anyway, I give small donations to Act Blue for different, you know, whatever. But that's just to help them out, you know what I mean? And I'm not rich by any stretch of the imagination. Excuse me, I live in a steel town, Middletown, Ohio, where J.D. Vance was born.
2: Oh, wow.
1: Wow.
2: Okay.
1: So, anyway. All right. No, I mean...
3: Any questions about that?
2: No. I saw the movie. I know what went on in J.D. Vance's childhood.
3: Oh, it's even... Honey, you could... That's... They cleaned it up.
1: Wow, indeed, young lady. All right, Paula, thank you. No, I mean, she's... It's not just corporations that donate money. It's people like me. $25 here,
4: that's
1: $100
4: there.
1: That's
4: different, though. That's
1: still
4: so different.
1: I shouldn't be able to just donate money to, say, Graham Plattner or the governor because I don't live there.
4: Yeah, it's got to be a universal, like...
1: Nobody can. Yeah.
4: Because, yeah, it's so different if for $25 here and there, you know, $20 here and there versus, very rich people donating a large sum of money.
1: Yeah, the most money I ever donated was to Obama in his first run. In 2008, and I maxed out my donations.
2: You know, I really don't donate. I buy T-shirts. If they have a cool T-shirt, I'll buy
1: that's
2: it. Like my Talafrico T-shirt is on its way.
1: Yeah, I mean that's technically a donation.
2: Yeah.
4: When I was in high school, I had a Babes for Bernie shirt.
2: Okay.
4: Everyone I knew had a Babes for Bernie shirt. That was the big thing that people did and people had.
2: Yeah, and he probably raised a lot of money by selling.
1: I'm sure he did. No, yeah, but Obama was the only time I ever maxed out. And I even when I sent the money, when I was emailing the person, I'm like, because I was getting into an event of his and I had to spend X amount of dollars. I said, well, I already donated $200. This is going to max me. Don't worry about it. We will put that extra $200 to someplace else. It will not go into this because they can do that when you've.
2: Right.
1: And I was like, are you sure I'm not breaking the law? And they're like, no, you're not breaking the law. I'm like, OK. And then I got to meet him.
2: OK, nice.
1: He shook my hand. He was very nice. My friends that I went with, my friend's brother went to Harvard Law with him, and they were good friends in school. And so we were there, all of us together. Mm-hmm. And he looks at Rock, and he's like, hey, man, gives hugs. And Rock doesn't even introduce us. It's like, dude, we're right here. Her sisters. I mean, it's like, hi, hello.
2: Yeah, yeah.
1: You know, and then he started shaking everybody's hands. But it's like, Rock, you could have been more personal about it.
2: Are you talking about The Rock?
1: No. His nickname is Rock. His name is Ira.
2: Got it.
1: And he was named after his father. And so he and President Obama went to Harvard Law together, and they were good friends.
2: Okay.
1: Very good friends. And when I met the president later, I said, Ira Dave says hello. And he looked at me, and you could tell him going, how does this person
4: the
1: know?
4: The gears turning.
1: How does she know this guy? Where did that come from? And I said, he sends his love. He goes, well, please tell him hi. I said, I will.
4: That's funny.
1: It was. You could totally tell, like, the look in his face was like, it doesn't compute. But... Yeah. He was very nice. We got 20 minutes with him at the Oval.
2: Okay, nice.
4: Wow.
1: Yeah.
4: That's a long time.
2: That is.
1: Yeah. Yeah. It was really cool. We didn't know we were going to meet him until the night before.
4: Oh, wow.
1: Because the government was still shut down.
4: Yeah.
1: And so we had no idea. It was like we got into D.C. for another thing, and my mom's assistant said, we might be meeting the president on Monday. I'm changing everybody's flights.
4: Oh, wow.
2: Okay.
1: I'm like, okay.
2: All right.
4: Yeah.
1: All right, cool. And so, and I'm like, I don't have anything to wear. Because I didn't expect to meet the president, and the other two dresses I had were not to go to the White House in.
4: What do you wear to meet the president?
1: I had pleather pants and a sweater.
4: Okay.
1: I mean, that's all I had.
4: But what are you supposed to wear to meet the president?
1: The other thing...
2: It depends on the event. Like, if it's a garden party
1: But it was like, the two dresses that I had for the two events that we went to, one was this red dress that was very va-va-voomy.
4: Yes.
1: And the other one was a backless black mini dress. Ooh. And I'm like, I can't wear either of those. Yeah. You know, that's inappropriate.
2: I don't think you should wear like a tube top or anything.
4: Well, of course not. Yeah.
1: Donald would like that.
2: Well,
4: I always think about those eighth graders on the DC trip every year who are, you know, visiting the White House and going in and wearing whatever. Uh-huh. And it always just cracks me up knowing that at any given time there's a group of eighth graders wearing God knows what in the White House.
2: I grew up taking field trips to DC just about every

0: for people my age, especially, that's like such a cultural landmark milestone.
1: Yep.
2: I assume everybody, because I remember when Lonnie and I were there several years ago, when Bush was in office, we wanted to go to the White House, and they told us you need to, and we'd already passed an FBI background check, and that's the new thing. You have to pass that now. You didn't have to before 9/11 pass an FBI background check just to get a tour of the White House. And so they're like, no, you have to have an appointment. You can't just, I said, I've already passed it. That's irrelevant, you know, blah, blah, blah, blah. Because we were in the White House, like, I was in the White House, like, what is it doing?
0: Yeah.
2: It's freaking out.
0: Oh, it's fine. I do find it sad though, because I have been to DC one time. I had a layover. I was only there for 2 hours. We drove around quickly, saw things, didn't really get out of the car. So I've never really been to DC, and it sucks that I don't want to go there right now
2: or within
0: the next 3 years. Like, I don't want to go see the White House. I don't want to go to all these memorials. I don't want to be there
1: right
0: now. And that makes me really sad, because I'm finally at a place in my life where I could go for a week, and I can, you know, I can swing it.
1: Yeah.
0: I'm working in a position where that would be really cool for me, you know, but I have absolutely no interest in going right now.
2: I don't blame you. I mean, it's a beautiful town. I mean, when my friend Amanda and I went there in 22 or 23, I forget. It was just so, we had the best time. First off, she's great to travel with. But besides that, like I said, we were staying right in the heart of the city. Mm-hmm. And we went to the Spy Museum. And again,
0: my roommates talk about the Spy Museum.
2: So cool. They give you an identification and you have a mission.
1: Yeah.
2: And it's so cool. And I learned so much. In fact, after I did that, I emailed Malcolm and I said, this is what I learned at the Spy Museum. Is this accurate? And he goes, oh, yeah, that's totally accurate. Like Julia Child.
1: Julia Child worked for the CIA.
2: She was a spy.
1: Yeah.
2: And a chef.
0: Oh, wow.
2: Yeah. So many things you learn.
1: Like her retirement job.
2: Yeah.
1: She went to Le Cordon Bleu in France to learn how to cook.
2: They recruited her.
1: She had this second career as a TV chef.
2: Yeah.
0: Wow.
1: Yeah.
2: Yeah. They recruited her. They used to recruit flight attendants for years doing that, too. Especially international flight attendants, they could do that.
1: My favorite museum there is the Museum of American History. That's where they have all of the pop culture stuff.
2: Yeah,
0: that's cool.
1: Yeah.
2: Yeah, we walked over to another.
1: Your mom has something in there, doesn't she?
2: She's in the Smithsonian.
1: That's the Smithsonian Museum of American History.
2: Yeah.
1: Yep.
2: Her the curtain rod dress. Yeah, the one with the wind dress is there.
0: I love a museum. Oh, yeah. I want to go to DC. DC not now.
1: So many museums.
2: So many. And you can walk to all of
1: them. And they're all free.
2: Them.
1: Like all the Smithsonian ones are free.
2: Yeah. That's great. It really is. It's like I said, it's a great walking city.
1: Oh yeah.
2: It really is. I love that town. There's something about it that I just adore.
0: It's just sad. Everything is kind of sad right now. It's sullen, and there's a cloud over things.
2: There is, unfortunately. Unfortunately, people are stupid. Okay, now we have a video showing the new Pentagon hire, by the way, did participate
1: in J6.
2: In January 6th. Yep. He was 19 at the time, and he was hired to a post in Pentagon's Special Operations and Low Intensity Conflict Office. That's a lot of words.
1: All right.
2: It includes operations such as embassy security, personnel recovery, and hostage rescue.
1: Okay.
2: So he doesn't seem like the right guy, since he broke into the Capitol.
1: Right.
2: He wasn't just there hanging out like some people were.
0: Yeah, I was 19 at the time. Was I there? No.
2: No.
0: Really easy to not be present during that.
2: Yeah.
0: Like, hello?
2: Yeah. Everybody's acting. Acting Pentagon Press Secretary Joel Valdez said that Irizarry, I think that's his last name, is a qualified patriotic young professional, and we are proud to have him as a political appointee. He is not a patriot. He's not. He's an insurrectionist. I hate this timeline. I really do. I really, really.
0: That's what I mean. There's like a cloud over things. Like something that should be, you know, an accomplishment for a young person is just completely overshadowed by the fact that he did a really dumb thing.
1: Yeah.
0: You know, it's like that. No, that person should not be working in high level security at the government. That doesn't make any sense.
2: No, it doesn't. And okay, one out of every 16 insurrectionists have since been rearrested.
1: Yep.
2: 97 out of the 1,600, and a lot with violent felony crimes to their credit. Grand larceny, stalking, planning to assassinate law enforcement officials. They already tried that. Prominent politicians, defrauding government agencies, one pardonee was convicted of child molestation.

0: and sentenced to life. Another one was convicted in 25 of reckless homicide. These are the people that he is hiring.
1: That's right.
0: I mean, this guy was involved with these people. You know, as Glenn says, it's the cop beating slush fund. And so, excuse me. Oh, I'm okay. I'll live.
2: Oh, no.
1: Oh, no. Are you okay?
2: No.
1: Do you need a Heimlich?
0: Are you going to say COVID, Lonnie?
3: COVID.
0: Does it all the time. And I'm like, it's not funny. I had it. It's not funny at all.
1: Lonnie's never had it.
0: No, he's an Ovid, as far as we know.
1: Yeah.
2: Wow.
1: Uh-huh.
2: Wow. I had it a couple months ago. Remember
1: yeah,
2: that?
1: Yeah.
2: And I was out for a week here, and I had the razor blade COVID. But prior to that, I had never had it. I survived freshman year in the dorms, 2020, 2021, did not get COVID somehow.
0: Wow.
2: And then I got it randomly.
1: Yeah.
0: It's your mom's still an Ovid, right?
3: Correct.
0: Yeah.
2: Wow.
0: His mom didn't get it either.
1: Probably genetic.
0: It has to be something
1: genetic,
0: in your in your immune system. But did your brothers and your sister get it? I don't remember.
1: So if we were living in Stephen King's The Stand, you would be a survivor.
0: Exactly.
1: Yeah.
0: Exactly. Yeah, his mom's husband got it, and she never got it. And then when I got it, he didn't get it from me. Granted, we separated, and I wore a mask in communal areas and stuff,
2: but
0: and we
2: still
0: had filters going like crazy. But yeah, and we were at the same party.
2: Oh.
0: And I didn't even talk to patient zero, by the way.
2: Oh, wow.
0: you did. And he did. He talked to patient zero.
2: That's insane.
0: And never got it.
2: Wow.
0: Because I could tell that it was a Tuesday morning because I was supposed to come in here. And I woke up at 2 o'clock in the morning and I did we had the really good tests, the PCR test, the home PCR test.
2: Right.
0: Mm-hmm. So I knew I was sick and I took the test, waited the half an hour, came up positive, emailed my doctor's office. And I'm like, I have it. What do I do? Called Travis, I think it was, and said, can't come in. I got COVID.
2: Yeah.
0: And I was down for, I took Paxlovid. I was down for the 7 days for that, testing negative, and then it bounced back.
1: Yeah.
0: So I had a double whammy on it. But it can bounce back with or without Paxlovid, so just so you know. And I highly recommend Paxlovid. It does work.
1: Mm-hmm.
0: But if you do get it, kids, swallow it with a lot of water. Don't just sip it with water because then you get a really bad aftertaste.
1: Okay.
0: That's what the pharmacist told Lonnie to tell me, and it worked. I never had the bad aftertaste, thank God. And on that lovely note about COVID, it's still here, kids, by the way. It's 48 minutes after the hour.
4: Hi.
0: So, yeah, that Todd Blanche and the, as you say, the unlimited slush fund, because I do credit you with that all the time, and I do correct other people when they say that, because it's reporting.
1: Right.
0: It's bad reporting, right?
4: Yeah, I think so. And it comes from the leak that occurred prior to the settlement document dropping. And once again, I got to be clear about this. There could be something that if the slush fund had moved forward, they could have done something as far as allocating the total amount of the fund, but there was nothing in writing. I mean, talk about Todd Blanche discussing what's in writing and what's not.
0: Right.
4: There was nothing in writing establishing the limit of $1.8 rounded up $1 billion.
0: Mm-hmm.
4: So I all along questioned whether this was just an unlimited slush fund, whether this could be $10 billion or $20 billion, depending on how much Donald wants to yoink out of the national treasury, which he's doing anyway, but this would just be another mechanism for that.
0: Yeah, I mean, the DOJ did say that they would follow the court rulings, but he just said he won't do anything in writing, so like...
4: Yeah, of course they won't. I mean, these grifters know how to cover their tracks. They know how to pull these things off, and this is yet another way. Never put anything in writing and never admit defeat, and you could start looping in all the Roy Cohn things that he taught Donald Trump. Yeah, and that's all part of the subterfuge that covers up their ongoing grift. I mean, it's remarkable the level of corruption, and it's entirely possible that without this rescinding of the slush fund in writing, that they could just do it anyway. I mean, it's something that's entirely possible. They could just move on, flood the zone with other stories, and suddenly we find out 2 years from now or 3 years from now that the slush fund actually existed and they were doling out money to whoever. And certainly it's very difficult to keep that sort of thing a secret, but stranger things have happened for sure.
0: Well, and the other thing that has come out, I think in some reporting I read yesterday, is the whole IRS not auditing Donald's family, that's not even being rescinded at all, which is what I think Donald wanted in the first place anyway.
1: That's exactly it.
0: You know?
4: Right. Yeah, and I was watching over the last couple of days, I saw Glenn Greenwald. We talked about this on, on my podcast yesterday. Glenn Greenwald was on that Surrounded show on YouTube where he was surrounded by MAGA people all coming up. And one of the premises that Greenwald brought up for the show was Donald Trump is immensely corrupt, far more corrupt than previous presidents, including Joe Biden. Certainly, he had to somehow make it out as though Joe Biden was corrupt on some level, but Donald Trump is more corrupt.
0: Right.
4: Regardless, he was having trouble coming up with examples of Donald Trump's corruption.
0: What?
4: I'm like, yeah, it's, yeah, I guess it is a lot of things to remember. So to Glenn Greenwald's defense, maybe there just were too many things to choose from, but, you know, it's just the ongoing corruption
1: also,
4: that
1: Surrounded is a high stress situation.
4: Yes, absolutely.
1: So
4: I
1: don't want to give him the benefit of the doubt, but I kind of give him a little bit of a benefit of the doubt.
4: Yeah, same. That's what I mean. That's what I'm saying. There's so many examples of grifting and corruption that it's difficult to start doing the list. But I mean, it is a, my God, if I was ever invited on that show, I would probably turn it down.
1: I would crumble. I am not good in situations like that.
4: Yeah, I know. Chris, I think you and I might end up actually pummeling someone in the process.
1: I think so.
4: Because it's so frustrating to watch those things. I mean, some of them are delightful to see, especially when whoever the main person is is running circles around the surrounded people.
0: Uh-huh.
4: Like Isaiah Martin is one of my faves.
1: That is one I watch from beginning to end. He is so good.
4: He is so good, and he's so calm about all of it.
1: Uh-huh.
4: He is just in this. Isaiah Martin is one of the best of the best. He's in this zen-like state where he's confronting these MAGA people, which he does all the time on his Instagram and so forth. So he was really adept at that. But it's certainly worth watching.
0: Okay. I'll definitely do that. So we were talking a little bit about the Thunderdome that's being built on the White House lawn yesterday.
4: What a monstrosity.
0: And it's an open-air thing, but as people have pointed out, summertime in D.C. is a lot of weather.
1: Thunder boomers.
0: Happens.
4: Yes. Yeah.
0: I mean, when I went out to visit you guys, that was October, and it was raining when we drove in and left your place.

0: Stephanie Miller. Don't wanna be an American idiot.
1: I'm not a part of a redneck agenda. It is 54 minutes after the hour on the Stephanie Miller Show. I'm Jody Hamilton sitting in for Ms. Miller. She will be back on Monday. Chris will be on vacation. I will be sitting in for Christopher. So it'll be me, Stephanie, the Bella, and Lonnie. Yes. So be nice to us. We're all having to do Chris's job. All three of us. All four of us.
2: Yes, that's why I was complaining about Blue Sky earlier. I haven't been on it. I'm like, oh, I have to go on Blue Sky.
3: Yeah, Blue Sky has the best sound bites, though.
2: I know.
1: I know. And God bless Aaron Rupar.
3: Aaron Rupar, ACYN. And,
2: yeah. All the Mediaite people.
3: Mediaite is great for...
1: Yeah, they're really good at that,
2: it's
1: too.
2: It's just like... And Midas Touch. They're working overtime.
3: They are working overtime. So that we could have a good show.
1: Exactly, exactly, exactly. Gwen in Virginia, hi.
4: Hi. Hello, my darling. How are you?
1: I am well.
4: I love all of you. I am calling from Jerry Falwell country.
1: Oh, Lord.
4: I live in Lynchburg, Virginia.
1: Oh, wow.
4: This is where Stephanie's sister lives, I believe.
3: Listen, I'm calling you
4: about Graham Platner.
1: Mm-hmm.
4: And I want to say this. I'm in Virginia. Mm-hmm. I'm not in Maine.
1: Right.
4: But I tell you what. People need to go, YouTube, whatever you need to go, listen to what he says.
3: Exactly.
1: Mm-hmm.
4: Listen to him.
3: He is so good when you watch him speak.
1: Yeah.
4: You damn right. I'm sorry if that's not okay.
3: No, that's okay.
4: But let me tell you something.
3: I'm from Hampton Roads. We're allowed to curse there.
4: Oh, okay.
3: Yeah.
4: Very good. Very good. Very good. Listen. I put him up against Stephen Miller. I put him up against Donald Trump. I put him up against any of those other folks who have their little shirts and ties on and come across as this. So he is not a hypocrite. He is a patriot.
1: Mm-hmm.
4: He loves America. He's sick and tired of the, you know what I'm getting ready to say?
3: Uh-huh. Yep.
4: The hypocritical stuff that goes on.
1: Mm-hmm.
4: Listen to what the man says. Do not be swayed by other influences. Think for yourself.
1: Okay.
4: He is the one who...
3: Oh, go ahead.
4: You're absolutely right.
3: He has a series of videos on his Instagram and on his YouTube page where he sits down and talks to Trump supporters one-on-one at a cafe in Maine.
1: Mm-hmm.
3: And he is so good when he talks to them. He always brings them over to his side.
1: That's good to know.
3: Yeah.
1: That's good to know. I mean, you know, again, don't live in Maine. Mainers, do what you need to do. Mm-hmm. In fact, we have somebody else. Yeah. Steve in Vermont. Hi.
5: That's the other way.
3: Hi.
5: Hi, guys.
1: Hi.
5: I just want to tell you that CNN is reporting that the Graham Platner thing is worse. When you go on to MSNBC, like I did this morning, I heard birth reports. They didn't talk about the fact that there were other women that came forward that said that he did nothing to me and he's always been a gentleman.
1: Uh-huh.
5: And they also didn't report that this woman worked for a conservative outlet that making these claims. But they keep pushing how Maine is losing support for Platner on CNN, and yet MSNBC had a guy in Portland, Maine that spoke to people on the street and they're saying, no, we like Platner. We don't care.
1: Yep. All right.
5: And
1: all right. Sorry, man. Hard break. It's 58 minutes after the hour. Frangela next on the Stephanie Miller Show.

0: President Trump just announced that the Lincoln Memorial Reflecting Pool is about to get its final coat of paint, and then it will be cleaned, sandblasted, and finished. Yeah, which is also Trump's makeup routine.
1: Oh.
2: Thank you, Jimmy Fallon. It is 6 minutes after the hour here on the Stephanie Miller Show. I am Jody Hamilton sitting in for Ms. Miller, who will be back on Monday. Chris will be on vacation. Yep. I'm going to be sitting in Chris's spot. So 323-410-0458 is the number. And look who we have.

0: Hi, ladies.
1: Good morning.
0: Good morning. So did you listen to Donald's 7-minute thing about the reflecting pool yesterday?
2: I think I might have nodded out during
0: that. Like he does.
3: Yeah. He did a lot of that yesterday.
0: He did. In fact,
4: he is not sleeping. He is reading very important secret reports behind his eyes.
0: Oh, I thought he was just...
4: That's what my daddy used to say. I'm reading behind my eyes.
5: I'm watching you. Go ahead. Do it again.
4: Eyes closed.
0: Yeah, I saw a photograph of him, and Fox News had this. It was a Fox News chyron under it, and he was just like this. Like completely out.
4: In a heroin nod, girl.
0: Yes, absolutely.
4: I mean, a pure heroin nod almost. It's like, and we don't see it?
0: Mm-hmm. Yeah. No, he's blinking. He just blinks really slowly.
5: Well, and what I find amazing is that people, the only reason they have any meetings in the Oval Office is to tell him he's great.
0: Mm-hmm.
5: Or in the cabinet on camera, right? Mm-hmm. And you would think that that might keep him awake. You know,
0: one would.
5: It's about you. People are saying you're amazing. But even he's bored with it.
3: Yeah.
5: That's right.
0: He is. Yesterday when he was talking with Lee Zeldin, I guess, he fell asleep closing his eyes and leaning to the side. It was hilarious, the photograph.
5: No, he's in a full-on, like, you know, Big
0: he's out.
5: Video.
0: Yeah.
5: He's like, I see Smoosh having my baby.
4: I mean, like, out of it. Out.
0: Yeah.
3: I ride public transportation. I know exactly what that lean is.
0: Absolutely.
3: Yeah.
0: Absolutely. I mean, you see it on planes, buses, you know, everywhere.
3: Well, especially at 4:30 in the morning.
0: Of course, at 4:30 in the morning. Absolutely. My favorite, though, Hunter Biden was hilarious. He goes, see, I told you it was a clone. They keep forgetting to charge its battery. About Donald. See, Hunter's on fire lately. He's fantastic. But this is just, it's crazy that they're trying to tell us that he's awake when he is clearly, not only is he asleep, but then he jerks awake. So it's like...
5: See, to me, this is the more of all the things they're trying to convince us of, this is the most palatable. Because they're also trying to convince us that we have a bunch of money, that we're living through a prosperity bust.
0: Yes.
5: Just, it's all everywhere, prosperity wave. There's no war in Iran, and coal is clean and good for you.
0: Like, yes, he's investing in more coal, too. Yeah. He's investing in more coal.
5: I mean, why don't they invest in ancient Greek? Like, I just, it's over, boo. It's done. Let it go.
3: Yeah.
0: Well, it's according to Donald and his ilk, climate change is a hoax, and renewable energy is not good. So why bother? I mean, we know he hates windmills because they cause cancer, apparently. Remember that?
5: Yes, of course. Of course.
4: Well, and this is our problem in America, which is why we have to codify things in law.
3: Yeah.
4: Because... here comes, we have people who are based in science, making decisions, have gotten the money.
0: Yeah.
5: Yes.
4: Have started projects and started the process.
0: Mm-hmm.
5: Yep.
4: Then here comes Red Nekistan, okay, going, I do not believe in science. And they come in and they pull up every seed that you have planted in this country. We can't keep doing that, okay?
5: Well,
4: because nothing will grow.
0: Right.
5: Well, remember, we did the story this week on the final word of them pulling up, the administration is pulling up all of the underwater, almost all of the underwater equipment that measures, you know, temperature and coal.
0: Helps with all that,
5: Yeah, and it's not that they even, you know, it's one thing to stop taking the data,
0: right?
5: To just say, we're not going to collect this. But to take away the infrastructure that allows for it to be taken, it costs, I can't even guess how many millions, if not hundreds of millions of dollars to do that. And they think by doing that, they will stop that progress, that science. And instead, we will, not only will we put it back, but at a great deficit financially.
0: Yeah.
5: Maybe it'll be better than it was, hopefully. But that is their point. That's the thing that's really hard for me to get my mind around with this administration. It's not just we don't want you to have abortions,
6: right?
5: It's not just we don't want you to have these things. It's we want to make sure that they can never happen again.
6: Right.
5: And that is a very different, horrible.
4: And it's dangerous.
5: And it's impossible. It's literally an impossible thing to do. And that's why, you know, these kind of attempts at authoritarian rule always end. They always fail.
6: Yeah. Well, and it's and the Kushners, Ivanka and Jared, have just bought an island that is a bird sanctuary, apparently.
5: Not now.
6: They met with the head of Albania, whoever runs Albania. And so obviously this is corruption because it's a bird sanctuary. And they want to build a 10,000-room resort hotel.
5: Oh, that won't disturb any of them.
6: No, not at all. No, not at all.
5: You know what? Birds and animals really like build hotels.
6: Oh, they love them.
5: I mean, if you go to a hotel, you're going to see squirrels in it. You're going to see eagles.
6: Mm-hmm. Lots of them.
5: Where are they supposed to stay?
6: Uh-huh. Yeah.
4: Do they have 10,000 people in Albania?
6: Oh, they want it to be a resort that people come into from all over the planet.
4: I know, but who goes to Albania? That's what I'm saying.
5: You just don't incite the Albanians. No.
3: Does Albania have enough people to work in the resort hotel?
4: That's what I'm saying. That's my point.
6: I don't know. I don't know.
5: Let me tell you something. What I know about the proud, strong Albanians. One Albanian is worth 50 Americans. I'm going to tell you that in work.
6: Well, it's the story goes, Ivanka and Jared were on a friend's yacht, as one does.
5: Right.
6: And they saw this uninhabited island because it's a bird sanctuary, and they swam from said yacht to the island, and they think everybody wants to live like this. Why shouldn't we buy this island? So they bought it. And the Albanian people are not pleased with this, by the way. But the government is obviously in on it because they're allowing them to do this, at least at this moment in time.
5: I don't believe that they swam there.
6: I don't either.
3: I don't believe it for a second.
6: Yeah, I don't believe that either.
5: I believe that they made a servant swim there and they were on their back, maybe.
6: Or they took a dinghy.
3: Or they took a Tinder. They took a Tinder from their mega yacht.
6: Yeah, I mean,
5: there's no way they swam there.
6: No. There's no way.
5: That Ivanka, that weave can't, it's not all that. It can't do that.
4: No.
5: That would weigh her down. She'd be at the bottom of the ocean. She would go swimming.
3: It would also make her hair brassy.
6: It would.
5: It really would.
6: Yeah. And you can't have that. Yeah.
5: Plus, Jared, I think if he gets wet, he like disintegrates.
6: Melts? Yeah.
4: He molts.
3: Yeah. And he turns into a frog. He goes from a polywog to a frog.
6: He turns into a frog.
5: Or he might be a gremlin.
4: Is that his final form?
6: We're not sure. He's not done yet.
3: He's a gremlin.
6: He's doughy. He might be a gremlin.
5: That's what their children are. Ivanka just sprayed him with some water.
3: And they popped right off.
5: No life comes out of her body is what I'm saying. There's no way. that's just science.
6: So John Bolton, by the way, has pled guilty in his classified documents probe. He has to pay a $2 million fine.
5: What?
6: Uh-huh. One count of illegal retention of sensitive national security documents is what he's pleading guilty to. He was up for a lot worse. It was an 18-count indictment, so he's only pleading to one count. So, apparently, part of his problem was he retained highly sensitive material, including diary entries he shared with two subjects during his time at the White House. His wife and daughter are said subjects. So he was telling them classified stuff. You can't do that. I mean, he knows better. So he's going to, you know, he said he wasn't going to plead guilty, but obviously he is because he knows that this is the best way to go for him so he doesn't have to go to jail. But $2 million, that's a hefty sum. So, you know.
5: Yeah, I'm wondering.
4: I'm sure he'll get that from some slush fund.
6: Probably.
4: From Trump.
6: Yep. No, Trump won't help him. Trump hates him.
5: Trump hates him now.
6: Yeah, Trump hates him.
5: But. When you think about that analysis, so that's one count is going to cost him $2 million.
6: Mm-hmm.
5: So how many would Trump? How much would Trump owe?
6: Thank you.
5: If he actually got charged with his boxes and boxes that were in the bathroom and the auditorium or whatever at Mar-a-Lago, like what would his? It's just I can't. These little weird drippings of semi-justice offend me.
6: I agree. I mean, Glenn Kirshner believes. Because right now,
0: They're starting to take Donald's name off the Kennedy Center letterheads,
4: hey.
0: The website, mm. everywhere oh. where it's simpler to take off right now. And then by next Friday, those letters are coming down from the building. And Glenn said he's going to be there. I hope he takes video.
3: There are already some temporary wayfinding signs, you know, ones that you set, you know, set up temporarily mm-hmm. that used to say Trump Kennedy and uh-huh. like the Trump is taped over.
5: Let me tell you something. People stayed late that day yeah. to work. They're like, no.
0: I'm
5: I
0: good.
5: Don't need overtime. Yeah. I'm here.
4: I got this.
5: I can do yep. it. I can get the ladder.
4: Hand me that orange tape.
5: Get yeah. that tape. Get the ladder. Get some white paint.
0: Absolutely. I mean, if I didn't have to sit in for Chris next Friday, I'd fly out there
3: yeah.
0: and help.
5: Just to watch.
0: I'd help.
5: That's right.
0: Here, hand me that letter. Here, hand me
5: I
0: that
5: mean,
0: one.
5: Mm-hmm. Whatever know? It takes.
0: Yeah. Yeah. I mean, you know. We'll all be there when Donald leaves and we can start tearing down ballroom and other things. So arch and ballroom.
5: I think they should turn it into the site where they tape RuPaul's Drag Race. That's what I think
0: Perfect.
5: Should happen there. Mm-hmm.
0: I love that idea. I think uh-huh. that's a fantastic.
5: I think that will be an excellent use for it.
0: I think you are absolutely right.
3: Gentlemen, start your engine.
0: Exactly.
3: The best woman
5: totally.
3: Win.
0: Exactly. Exactly. I love that
5: from
0: idea.
5: From the ballroom of the White House.
7: but then productions would leave LA.
0: Yeah, so there's that.
3: Yeah.
0: LA needs the production
7: we
0: money.
7: Need it.
0: We do. We do. All right, it's 19 minutes after the hour on the Stephanie Miller Show. This portion is.
8: Hi, Jody.
0: How are you?
8: You know, you guys exasperate me with some of these crazy statements you put on before him.
3: I know.
8: I don't know if you've discussed it yet. But we were at open warfare last night.
3: Oh, yeah.
8: In the Persian Gulf, mm-hmm. Attacks on ships. Mm-hmm. U.S. was attacking Iran, mm-hmm. Kuwait,
3: and
8: Bahrain,
3: wasn't St. Petersburg United... attacked by Ukraine?
8: Oh, yeah, but that's not involved.
3: Okay.
8: nothing to do with your oil other than the Ukrainians punishing the Russians. But Bahrain, Kuwait, yeah. United Arab Emirates were all struck with ballistic missiles yesterday. Mm-hmm. In a significant escalation. But, and then you have Marco Rubio going, there's no war.
0: The war's over. The war's over, according to him.
3: Yeah, we're not begging.
8: Well, early on they were saying it wasn't even a war. It right. was a excursion.
0: Right.
8: Which
0: an
8: is
0: excursion.
8: The most ludicrous.
0: Yeah. Yeah. It's just, it's the what do you think about Donald's supposed conversation, which he has confirmed, with not Netanyahu?
3: Right.
0: Do you think that did happen the way it was reported? I mean, Donald now says it is the way it was reported. What do you think about that
8: yeah.
0: conversation?
8: Well, you know, it came out first when it came out immediately. You have people deny it from the White House. And
0: right.
8: then you had Mark Levin, his sort of mouthpiece, mm-hmm. You know, come out and say, whoever released this should be tried for treason, which means that it did happen.
0: Right.
8: And Barak Ravid, who is definitely his stenographer, mm-hmm. Confirmed that this report came out. And then, of course, Netanyahu denied it. And Trump comes out yesterday on the New York Post podcast and confirms all of it,
0: mm-hmm.
8: confirms that it all happened.
3: Yeah, yeah.
8: So, yes, it happened. But this is part of the psychology that Mary Trump talks about with his malignant narcissism.
0: Mm-hmm.
8: He cannot be second to anyone.
0: Right.
8: And for a very long time, after Joe Kent made his testimony that Israel was leading us around by the nose ring,
0: mm-hmm.
8: Trump just could not take this anymore. And finally, you know, I always joke that there are two demons on his shoulder, right? He's got Lindsey Graham and Netanyahu on one side, and mm-hmm. he's got all the people who are losing money on the other
0: yeah.
8: side.
0: Yeah.
8: And yeah. when it comes down to it, Trump listens to money.
0: Mm-hmm. Well, Bob Seska has a theory.
8: Yeah.
0: That, remember back way back when in Donald's first regime, where he was kind of threatening North Korea all the time, and then all of a sudden they were besties?
8: Besties.
0: So it completely flipped what we thought was going to happen. Bob thinks that he's planning on maybe throwing Netanyahu under the bus and befriending the Iranian regimes, because he has come out and said the new leaders are more moderate, which we all know they aren't, but he's keeps saying that, and he thinks he wants to best friend with them in order to please Putin and China and then get the oil flowing again. What do you think?
8: No, I don't think that's necessarily based in any reality.
0: Okay.
8: I mean, from what we've actually seen, is remember when Trump came out just a week ago and